0: has signed a deal to buy 20 C-909 original jets, becoming the first foreign national carrier to place a bulk order for the Chinese-made aircraft. The first deliveries are scheduled for the second half of this year. The aircraft is designed for regional routes, including operations at airports with short and narrow runways. The C-909 entered overseas service in Indonesia in 2023 and now also operates in Laos and Vietnam, serving 28 overseas cities and carrying more than 1 million passenger trips. Spain defeated defending champion Argentina 1-0 in extra time to win the World Cup. Ferran Torres scored the winner to give Spain its second title in football's showpiece event. Argentina was down to 10 men after Enzo Fernandez was dismissed toward the end of regular time with two yellow cards. Spain captain Rodri won the Golden Ball as the tournament's best player. France's Kylian Mbappe claimed the Golden Boot as the top scorer with 10 goals. He's the first player in World Cup history to claim the award twice after winning it 4 years ago. U.S. Secretary of State Marco Rubio has met with visiting Lebanese President Joseph Aoun over the implementation of a trilateral framework involving Lebanon and Israel. They discussed Hezbollah's disarmament and peace in Lebanon. Israel has continued to strike targets despite reaching a peace framework last month. Lebanon's health ministry said Israeli strikes had killed more than 4,300 people since fighting resumed in March. Russian forces have conducted targeted strikes against Ukrainian port facilities and military supporting vessels. The defense ministry said Russian forces struck key infrastructure sites with anti-ship missiles, air-launched cruise missiles, and loitering munitions. They also used aircraft and drones to target several military vessels. At least five people were killed after an earthquake struck central Peru. Peru's Geophysical Institute measured the quake at magnitude 5.1. Authorities said the quake in Junin also left more than 20 people injured and about 300 others displaced. The tremor left cracks on some roads, but access routes remained open for rescue teams. Canadian Prime Minister Mark Carney has called for an all-hands-on-deck response as Canada faces one of its most severe wildfire seasons on record. Nearly 1,000 wildfires are still burning, with more than 200 considered out of control. Northern Ontario remains one of the hardest-hit areas, with evacuations underway and smoke drifting south into the United States, causing air quality alerts in several major cities. China's summer box office has surpassed 4 billion yuan, or about $590 million, pushing the country's total box office for 2026 beyond 20 billion yuan. The comedy Kung Fu Soccer has grossed more than 1.3 billion yuan, while more than a dozen animated films inspired by Chinese history and folklore are attracting family audiences. And that's the news. I'm Tian Lu.
1: 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We keep you informed and inspired.
2: This is World Today.
3: The 2026 World AI Conference and high-level meeting on global AI governance has kicked off in Shanghai, bringing together political leaders, industry pioneers, and experts from around the world to discuss the future of artificial intelligence. At the opening ceremony, Chinese President Xi Jinping offered four observations on AI development and governance in his keynote speech. He also announced measures to support global AI development, including providing developing countries with opportunities in training and establishing the World Artificial Intelligence Cooperation Organization. So, what are the biggest challenges facing global AI governance? How can countries compete in technologies while still working together on safety and governance? And how can the world ensure that AI narrows rather than widens the global gap? Hello and welcome to the panel discussion of World Today. I'm Dohong Yu in Beijing. To explore these questions, we're joined by Joseph Gregory Mahoney, Professor of Politics and International Relations at East China Normal University, Li Luan, Assistant Professor of Economics at Peking University, and Dr. Liu Xiaoshan, Director of Embodied Intelligence and Shenzhen Institute of Artificial Intelligence and Robotics for Society. Thank you so much for joining us, gentlemen. This is quite a big event with high-level participation. Chinese President Xi Jinping attended the opening ceremony and delivered a speech. And UN Secretary General Antonio Guterres, he sent a video speech to the conference last year. But this year, he was also there in person. Professor Li, what do you think? What does this high level of participation tell us, especially about AI development?
4: Yeah, so first of all, thanks for having me. I think it's showing that, you know, this level of artificial intelligence is moving beyond just a technological or, you know, development issue. It's right now being discussed at the level of head of state and also, you know, with the participation of international organizations. And also the implication is very complicated because it affects economic competitiveness of different countries. It affects national security, employment, public services, and also the future distribution of global power. With the timing and also the attendance of the UN Secretary General, I think this is a particularly significant sign. So UN is increasingly regarding, you know, the Shanghai Conference as a very important part of this emerging dialogue and architecture for AI governance. And I think with respect to timing, I think this is especially sensitive in the sense that we actually are calling for a multinational cooperation organization. So on the eve of the conference, actually, we have 29 countries signing the agreement, establishing the World Artificial Intelligence Cooperation Organization. So I think in terms of the conference itself is combining diplomacy, but also with the, you know, industrial ecosystem is combining government and also companies, because, you know, at this stage of the development, AI governance is not just should not just be designed by government alone. I think there's a lot of more frontier models being introduced every day. There's a lot of computing infrastructure to be constructed, and a lot of decisions should remain basically in the hands of both the private companies and also government.
3: Mm-hmm. Then, Dr. Liu, what do you think about the global AI governance today? And what do you think are the biggest challenges we're facing right now?
5: Well, today, I think there's pretty much there's no governance. Mm. Every country tries to pitch their own story. I think the U.S. are trying to push their model, the frontier models, to the world. China, likewise, are doing the open source models. Not much collaboration between the two countries. EU is particularly strict on regulation. Although they don't have the models, they put the regulation first. So I think the biggest challenge today is we don't have a global consensus on how we should govern AI, how we should regulate AI, how we should integrate AI into the society. And that's why this big conference helps a lot to promote that.
3: So there is a vacancy in global AI governance right now. And then Professor Li Lun, the Chinese president emphasized a people-centered approach to AI and the idea of developing AI for good. Why is that principle especially important today?
4: Yeah, so I think AI right now is moving fastly beyond just the large language models. I think it's increasingly being involved in, you know, the corporate decisions, which affects employment, and also in terms of areas like education, healthcare, you know, in terms of access to public services, in terms of offering credit to firms and households. So the algorithm, once they start to influence these decisions, we can't just only focus on efficiency. We have to also talk about, for example, fairness, accountability, questions of human dignity, and so on and so forth. So I think, you know, as the President Xi has emphasized, this people-centered approach to AI is basically a equally important, if not more important, issue when AI capabilities are advancing rapidly. I think, if we look at the distribution of AI capabilities, is actually a pretty uneven battlefield or playground. You know, a lot of companies are not actively using AI for now, but there's also a lot of companies who are, you know, more using the leading agents or leading models, and these are creating a uneven playground for competition among the bigger corporations and the smaller ones. So I think and also when it comes to employment, it's another example. So whether a company should adopt a technology that replaces, for example, the majority of

0: It's employers, sorry, employees. I think those are some of the high-stake decisions that can't simply be delegated to AI or to one system without, some human oversight. So I think, we have to have this framework of, to analyze the gains and costs of AI. So some workers, for example, as I mentioned, they're complemented by AI, but others are basically substituted by AI. AI is going to create a lot of wage pressure, or the declining bargaining power between workers and employers. So how to have some public policy to kind of consider this assistance to these workers, and also offer them the educational and vocational training that's necessary to them, I think is also important. And I think overall, a people-centered approach is placing AI within a broader social contract, right? So technology should expand our capabilities and choices, but should not remove our participation or human decency from these important decisions.
1: Very well said. Then moving to Professor Mahoney, China has consistently emphasizing the people-centered approach of artificial intelligence and the idea of developing AI for good. What do you think? Why is that principle especially important today?
2: Well, I think some of the points that were just being made certainly deserve some repetition. But I think, to ensure that AI serves the public good in practice, there are perhaps three actionable pillars that are essential. We need to embed, human-centric oversight into every system design, prioritize public benefit over narrow commercial or geopolitical gains, and enforce fairness guardrails to prevent algorithmic discrimination against marginalized groups. Now, no AI development should proceed before verifying that it solves a genuine public need rather than, being adopted for technology's own sake. Now, we know that China has turned this principle into concrete, far-reaching actions. You've seen, for example, the Global AI Governance Initiative and the Global AI Governance Action Plan anchoring AI for all as a shared global norm. We've also seen China's open-source large models have already exceeded 10 billion cumulative downloads worldwide, drastically cutting access barriers for developing nations, while domestically AI is being widely used in public services, helping to boost rural medical diagnosis accuracy, optimize carbon reduction for local communities, and bridge educational gaps in remote regions. And we've seen through the AI capacity building inclusive plan, China also shares technical expertise with global South countries, working to prevent AI from becoming a game only for the wealthy few. And of course, we had the speech today where President Xi committed to making sure that China would be a proactive contributor to helping other countries, especially those in the global south, especially developing countries, not get left behind in this new industrial revolution.
1: Dr. Liu, the technologies are neutral, but in practice, how do we ensure AI truly serves the public good? And how is China trying to put that principle into action?
3: We have to understand AI is a basic utility like water, like electricity. So when we talk about AI serves public good, the first priority is to ensure that everybody has access to AI. And that's becoming a big problem because advanced economies, such as US, China, these countries, they have tremendous access to AI, but people in global South, not as much. So there's a huge inequality gap over there. So I know people talk about regulation, how do we ensure that AI can benefit? But then I insist that the first benefit is to ensure that they have access. And China is doing tremendous help to push this. For example, the open source models represented by something like DeepSeek and other models to ensure that people even in Global South, if they have a computer, they can download a piece of code and run their own model for one thing. For the second thing, according to the OpenRouter data, the Chinese models are much more affordable compared to advanced US models. And people tend to use those because you cannot provide basic utility at a very high price. So I think we are at a very good direction right now.
1: Professor Li Lun, the access to artificial intelligence is probably the prerequisite for talking about AI governance. But what about the people who can use

0: were to have an attempt to kind of you know, as a destructive force rather than a constructive force. So I think you know, how do we ensure basically AI really is a public good rather than a, you know, potential threat? I think first we need to define what's the acceptable public value, and also we have to define them in measurable terms. So for example, if we have an AI application in healthcare, I think how do we measure the success of that? It should be, you know, better diagnosis. It should be, you know, accuracy rather than simply having a faster algorithm. If we're talking about education, for example, we should focus on improved learning effectiveness, how to reduce the inequality among different kids. If we are talking about, for example, using AI to forecast or predict the natural disasters, probably we need to have earlier warnings rather than, you know, basically, also we need to have wider coverage and so on and so forth. So in different scenarios, we need to have a definable and measurable public value in order to kind of focus on them. And I think, you know, with respect to China, I think China is both basically combining these application or deployment alongside with governance, because we're talking about, you know, shooting a moving target. A lot of applications, especially in manufacturing, healthcare, in education, agriculture, they're developing every day. So I think, you know, China is basically advancing or making more focus on safety, controllability, standardization, also in terms of application-oriented development. So I think the goal is not to say, you know, we have a plan to kind of response or to address every potential threat or issue when it comes to AI. But I think we need to have a dialogue. We need to have a platform to say, you know, if we have, we observe these, for example, liabilities, we observe these risks and these threats, how do we have practical and also long-term value building platform to kind of to say, you know, what's the priority? How do we address these priorities with our policy making? So this is, again, very important question. And I think, you know, with the address by President Xi, we're definitely moving to the right direction.
1: So having a table to sit together and talk about it is important. Then moving to Professor Mahoney, President Xi emphasized adhering to the principle of openness and win-win cooperation. He said the development of AI should not be a solo performance by any one country, but a symphony of global collaboration. So how important is it that a country like China then could have the ability to compete for a solo, now calls for a symphony? Or in other words, how important is China's emphasis on cooperation at a time of fierce competition?
2: Well, that's a wonderful question. I'd like to answer that question, but I'd like to add a couple of comments on the previous question with regard to the challenge of cheating. Not to belabor the point, but to say that one of the things that we're doing here, I'm sure they're doing it at Peking University, we're doing it at ECNU, is we're trying to rethink how we teach and evaluate students, not just so we can make sure that they're not cheating, but to make sure that they're using AI as a tool to help accelerate their learning in meaningful and practical ways. So, you know, it's kind of funny, because in a sense, we used to train students to become like AI, and now that we have AI that can outcompete that kind of student model, what we really need to focus on is pushing students more towards innovation. And so that's what we're focused on here at the university, and that's what I've seen happening in some recent case studies in some of the leading Beijing middle schools, especially in the STEM field, where it's much more about how do we use these tools to put students in a position where they can innovate, and then we evaluate them on the basis of their innovation, which they can't take directly from AI. Now, to turn to your other question, you know, I think first of all, you know, China understands that it has a competitive edge right now over most countries, even with a little above, a little behind the U.S. in some respects. But what China also understands is that the world is a dangerous place if we don't have good global governance. And it's a dangerous place for everyone, China included. It's dangerous for people, it's dangerous for countries, it's dangerous for national security. So this is the first thing. The second thing is China understands that a lot of countries have trust issues. They are concerned about their sovereignty and security, and they would like

0: to have access to low-cost, reliable, high-quality Chinese tech products. But they would also like to be reassured that these are going to be safe and secure for everyone. Now, China wants to promote that as part of its own value. That's the value it has for its own people. And so as a result of sort of approaching it from this respect for sovereignty, respect for security, respect for governance model, this is the platform upon which China believes that it has a competitive edge, because the U.S. And some others are moving in completely the opposite direction. Mm. So what we see is that China is breaking that sort of dangerous zero-sum logic that treats AI as a closed strategic asset for exclusive national advantage. And by opening this, you know, the high-performance open-source models, sharing the practical application cases across agriculture, healthcare, public services, and launching various other positive initiatives, you know, China is lowering the global innovation threshold and preventing a small handful of powers from monopolizing the future of intelligent technology. China has understood that what's good for the global south is good for China. What's good for developing countries is good for China. And if all of these countries get left behind, it's not only bad for the world in terms of all sorts of problems, it's bad for the model of engagement and development that China is promoting. So.
1: Mm. Then, Dr. Liu, China has been creating an open source scene in the AI industry. It is reported that China's open source and open weight models are gaining traction among even U.S. companies. According to OpenRouter, which is a platform that enables developers to access AI models, the share of tokens used by U.S. companies on Chinese models has sat above 30% each week since February. And one day before the World AI Conference opened, Chinese AI startup Moonshot AI released what it says is the world's largest open source model. So how is China's growing open source ecosystem changing the world's AI landscape?
2: Well, I think if you examine historical data from technology, all the successful global projects are basically open sourced. For example, if you talk about smartphones, it's Android. It's dominant player in the smartphone era. Then if you talk about PC, we have Linux. That's the foundational layer for both the cloud computing and PC. So open source is the way to go if you want to reach global consensus, global standard to enable the technology, to push the technology to general public. So definitely open source is a must for AI. So regarding your second question, that the Chinese firms are getting more and more competitive. Yes, because again, AI has become a utility, although we are trying to increase its market share to reach more global users, but it's essentially a basic utility. If you charge people too much for utility, then people are not going to use it. That's what we observe in the past few weeks on the open route to data, that the Chinese model are gaining a lot of traction because the Chinese model does the job very well and charge people a very fair price. In the next several years, I imagine there would be a market share race between Chinese firms and U.S. firms. And Chinese firms has two advantages. The first advantage is it's open source models. So people can actually examine the model. If they want to build their own, they build their own. If they want to use the cloud-based service, they have access to it. The second thing is cost. Chinese firms are able to manage to provide services at a fairly low price compared to U.S. models. So remember, 22% of the world population live in either China or U.S. The other 78% live in the rest of the world. The key right now is how do we enable the 78% have equal access to deep learning models or LLMs. And then open source is the standard way to go.
1: Mm. Then Professor Li Luan, within 1 minute before we take a break, how would you comment China's scene of an open source sharing in the AI industry? How important is that?
3: Yeah, so I think the companies actually they have a alternative choice. So actually a lot of global companies, whether in Europe or United States, they can basically route some of the routine tasks using a lower cost open source model and kind of reserve the most expensive computing task to the more frontier models. So I think this is basically with China's open source model, it basically gives a more available or feasible way for some of these commercialization of these technologies. And I think that's also one of the contribution, especially, for example, Moonshot is opening the Kimi K3. It's also a very powerful and very capable, also very affordable.
1: Okay, thank you very much. Let's have a short break. Coming back, we'll continue our discussion.
4: 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I'm Elaf Ellard, economics professor and member of the Data Science and AI Center at New York University, Shanghai. 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
6: Hello, my name is Alessandro Golombievski Teixeira. I'm a professor of public policy and management at Tsinghua University in Beijing. I am a great listener of The World Today. In my opinion, The World Today is one of the best China radio programs. In The World Today, we can get the best news and analysis in what is happening now in the world. So please, come to join us.
1: Welcome back. You're listening to the panel discussion of World Today with me, Do Hongyu. We've been unraveling China's approach to AI governance. Let's continue. Now let's move on to Professor Mahoney. How is China's approach to AI governance different from that of the other big players like the United States and the European Union?
0: Well, internationally, the U.S. participates in the G7 Hiroshima AI process, which promotes risk-based governance and transparency. But these are voluntary guidelines for G7 nations rather than a universal membership organization. And of course, at the same time, the U.S. is maintained and expanded technology export controls on advanced chips and AI-related hardware, effectively creating barriers to global cooperation. The EU has taken more of a regulatory approach with the world's first comprehensive binding AI law, which became fully applicable last month of this year. The act categorizes AI into four risk levels and imposes strict requirements on high-risk systems and systemic risk general-purpose AI models. Now, while the EU has launched capacity-building programs and digital dialogues with partner countries, its approach remains fundamentally values-based, seeking to align partners with European rules on human rights, democracy, and the rule of law. Now, with the G7 collective, it has focused on AI safety, cybersecurity, and supply chain resilience through the Hiroshima AI process. However, the G7 represents only approximately 29% of global GDP and functions as a club of like-minded advanced economies, not, again, a universal body. Now, we do have others like Canada's AI for Africa initiative and the UK's AI Safety Institute trying to move forward positive steps, but these remain very, very limited in scope and scale compared to China's comprehensive institutional proposals. But again, what we see is that China isn't establishing ideological barriers or values barriers. It's simply saying, okay, this is something that we all need to cooperate on, and not taking that so-called Western universal human rights or or narrow security concept as the basis for inclusion.
1: Mm. And based on that, Dr. Liu, how can major powers compete technologically while still cooperating on global AI safety and governance?
2: Well, first of all, we have to define

0: major powers in AI. To me, I think there are only two major powers in AI today, the United States and China. And given the situation today, it's a market share race. Everybody's trying to reach to the rest 78% of the market share, because once you become a global platform, if you have a majority of the market share, you become a default platform. Everybody goes to you. That happened before. If you talk about search engine, that's Google. If you talk about devices, phone devices, could be Android and iPhone. So everybody at the company level is trying to reach that status. So it's a bit early to talk about cooperation, because it's more competition right now. But gradually, along the way, people will hit different issues, whether it's regulation in one country, different rules in different countries. So I think at the government level, instead of the company level, they should establish some basic rules. What are the red lines that these models should not cross? And how should countries not overregulate different models? We are at the very beginning of this. The WAIC event would be a good starting point. But I think it's challenging at the point to talk about deep cooperation right now. It's more about rule setting at this stage.
1: Professor Li Lun, the Chinese president also stressed strengthening risk awareness and ensuring that artificial intelligence is secure and controllable. But a recent report by the UK think tank Chatham House argues that major breakthroughs in global governance often come after a crisis. It points to examples like the Chernobyl disaster, which accelerated international nuclear safety rules. Do you believe AI governance can be different? Can China's vision for global AI governance help build international consensus before a crisis forces governments to do it?
2: Yeah, so I think the UK think tank, I think the Chernobyl disaster is a bit of a stretch. I think when it comes to the application, the scope, and I think what's at stake for a lot of these AI models were not yet there when it comes to a big crisis. So I think when it comes to, for example, selection of AI models, we have a wide range of competition from different providers, different vendors. So maybe, for example, one of the risks could be, for suddenly one of out of a sudden, ChatGPT starts giving false information, sometimes maybe dangerous information for people. But then people will soon notice and switch to other platforms, because we have plenty of competition. People are not going to just stay put and follow whatever orders or directions that the AI is giving. When it comes to, for example, embodied AI, for example, if we have AI, operating some dangerous tasks or carrying some person or the elderly to a destination, it could be, for example, a malfunctioning of the robot could cause some physical damage. For example, the failure of some algorithm when it comes to sensitive areas like manufacturing, when it comes to disasters warning or inspection, it could, for example, trigger some alarms. But I don't think we are facing a global level or even a regional level AI incident in the short future. But that said, I think having some preventative architecture is also very important, and I think we have to keep looking into it and on whether, when, and whether that the AI in these incidents, in these applications, are likely to incur some of the damages. And if it happens, how do we have these early warning? How do we have this emergency response when it comes to that? But I think the objective is shouldn't be to predict whether what's the exact form of the major AI crisis, whether it'll take the form of like the Chernobyl. And I think rather we should take time to build institutions, to build the communication channels, as I said, and actually have some of the technical guardrails that prevents people to kind of actually getting into the crisis, and also allow government to be able to do something if that crisis happens.
1: Then, Professor Mahoney, when we talk about national security, there's always this important question: how to avoid placing one country's security over that of the others? And I think it's the same with AI technologies. What do you think? How to

0: How can we avoid certain countries placing their security over that of the others in terms of AI technologies?
1: To build within the context of your previous question, I think it is useful to talk about the Chernobyl disaster in the sense that there are a large number of people around the world today who are worried. They have anxiety about AI, and for good reason. A lot of people are losing their jobs. They're finding their position being diminished. And they are concerned that powerful countries are going to end up dominating them for years to come. So in the context of this anxiety, I think it's useful to see something like WAICO stepping in and saying, listen, we're going to try to bring you an international governance model to take care of your concerns, the things that worry you. Now, to bring this specifically to your question, we know, for example, as one of my colleagues noted a few moments ago, that previously we had certain platforms, Google, for example, that managed to establish not a total monopoly, but an effective monopoly. One that rendered a lot of countries around the world data colonies. And this is something that countries have been fighting battles against. The EU, for example, has waged battles with Google, but also with Microsoft and others, trying to break the monopoly position. I think those experiences are instructive. I think it's understood that with this new paradigm shift, with this new powerful technology, we have to meet, and given people's anxieties, we have to create a governance solution. Now, the key point is, obviously, I don't think we can compel the United States to change course right now. I think, however, that's the role of the global market, in so much as we understand that, as I think China understands, and indeed there are two sort of superpowers in AI right now, that it's better to go ahead and solve the governance problems now to ensure that people are going to feel safe and secure with your product and that they're going to use it in responsible ways. That is going to help that's going to help China compete against this more dangerous model that the U.S. is so it's interesting that I think that the key is by taking a more responsible approach, it gives China a competitive edge, and that competitive edge would, I think, have an impact on global markets and global opinion, which would find create more resistance to using U.S. models or accepting the U.S. approach. And in that way, I think you can see pressure to ensure that we don't have one model benefiting one country's security over others, that you can build this sort of collective will of resistance.
0: Very detailed analysis. Then let's move on to a very important topic that our guests have mentioned repeatedly earlier in this show, the equality, the equal access to AI, and to narrow the AI gap for developing countries. Dr. Liu, President Xi announced that China will help 30 countries use the AI-powered Mazu meteorological early warning system to protect people's lives around the world. Now, actually, over 40 countries have been using it, including Pakistan, Ethiopia, and Mongolia. So how significant is such technology sharing?
2: Well, that's a good question. And we have been talking about national security regarding AI. I think the biggest national security threat to these countries is the lack of access to AI. Because if they don't have access to AI while other countries like US, China are racing ahead, then the gap would be bigger and bigger. So by sharing these models to these countries, at least we help them to build a basic AI infrastructure, whether it's for weather forecasting or for other purposes. I think that's a very necessary step at this stage to make sure that people in these countries, although they don't have the compute infrastructure to support it, we can provide the intelligence capability to make sure that they have the access to advanced technology so that they would not be left behind. And to me, I think that's the biggest national security issue to them.
0: Mm-hmm. Maybe this is also the first step to take. And then Professor Li Luan, the Chinese president also announced that China will provide developing countries with 5,000 opportunities for AI training and seminars over the next 5 years. So compared with technology sharing, how could this help strengthen AI capacity?
3: Yeah, so I think, compared with sharing the technology, we also need to train people that who can actually know how to use this technology both effectively, also responsibly. So we're offering 5,000 opportunities over the course of 5 years, basically 1,000 training per year. And I think, more importantly, I think we have to focus on, the type of, capabilities or the type of training that we offer these participants, and also what kind of knowledge that they can bring home. So I think training, if we can, create the training that creates their ability to kind of choose among different models to operate within, the new age of AI applications, to kind of evaluate and adapt each AI tool when it comes to different areas in, different countries. And also in terms of how to train the regulators, how to kind of train the educators, data managers, and also in terms of the public officials who can better understand and also adapt in both the benefit and also the risk of AI when it comes to application of AI. I think these are very, very important for, building up this common understanding when it comes to the age of AI. And I think especially important, as I also mentioned, is we need to have the ability to have these countries understand, the data protection risks and how to have a, all this system, how to understand the risk, because we can't simply put too much trust on AI models. AI hallucination is still a big problem. So technology, of course, is developing very fast. It can provide immediate access to a lot of information that wasn't previously accessible to a lot of these countries. But I do think, in the long term, I think the objective should be to enable these developing countries to not just be becoming users, but also designers, evaluators, and potentially governors of this AI age.
0: Professor Mahoney, now as a lot of people are taking AI devices or AI services taking it as something we can get very easily in our life, but now access to AI remains highly uneven in the world. Some estimates suggest that around 84% of people have never used AI. And what's even worse is that the United Nations said that now about a quarter of people in the world don't even have access to the internet. So what can the international community do to narrow this AI divide and also the digital divide, rather than allowing these technologies to widen existing technology gaps?
1: Well, one of the things that we see is that there's actually a lot of resistance to using AI in some communities, especially in some of the elderly communities, where there's generally, we generally see a lag of elderly people picking up new technologies. Some communities in Europe tend to be hostile to new technologies. And we see this around the world. But to be honest with you, I didn't even start using AI in a significant way until about 8 months ago. I looked at it for research purposes, but I was very leery of it because I didn't find it to be very reliable. I've since learned how to manage that problem. So I think it takes a little bit of time. The access problem, I think there are two sort of problems, though, that I'd speak directly to. The first is clearly the access problem. We do know, for example, that there are efforts to bring low-cost data access, and China, working with the United Nations and certain Chinese companies, are working to bring solar-powered stations, base stations, capable of delivering access to the World Wide Web and other data products to very far-flung places. This is something that's been going on for several years now, but it's slow going. The other concern is, you know, before we started really seeing the Chinese AI models, we didn't have an AI model that would draw from Chinese sources originally. And so when we talk about large language models and the need to make sure that a culture, a civilizational culture and values are represented in that AI model, represented in the answers, the that are given to the questions that are posed, that's something that's very important. It's you know, tremendously important that China was able to develop these products to make sure that its civilizational values, its cultural values, were part of the answer, part of the discussion. One of the things that I think that we may see emerging in some time in the future, we talk about things like China's Global Civilization Initiative and the need to sort of recognize and value different cultures, their wisdom, and so forth and so on around the world. We're not quite sure the extent to which these have been excluded from current AI models. So not only making sure that people have access, but making sure that their culture and their values are part of the large language model, that this is something that the AI knows, so that that when they ask questions, they have a greater chance of getting answers that are relevant to their condition, to their situation, and in concord with their values.
0: And then Dr. Liu, now there's another problem, because many developing countries, they are users of AI technologies, and they will probably offer more data into it about their own civilizations. But they have very limited influence over how those technologies are developed or governed. So how can we ensure that global AI rules are not written only by a few powerful countries and companies?
2: Well, I think that's very interesting. I think the answer is in the question itself. I don't think many countries are users or major users of AI yet, due to the lack of access, actually. If they were major users of AI, then use the market power, they can choose which model they allow in the country because the model comply with their own country's rules. Because remember, it's still a market share race today. The global market share is still very low in terms of AI access. And the competition is fierce. There are 5-6 Chinese models out there, 3-4 US models out there. They try to grab more market share. Then the countries, as they are more users from those countries to access these models, they have more say about how those models could be used, how the data can be exported, and so on and so forth. But we are not there yet. The current priority is still to increase access.
0: To increase access. But Professor Li Luan, now as the AI is expanding to more and more people, and we're trying to get more people in developing countries to be users of AI technologies, how can we, and also as new AI rules and regulations are coming into being, so how can we make sure that those who have not still have a say here?
3: Yeah, that's a very important question. I think, simply rely on, for example, the promoting the access or relying on the power of the market, I don't think it's sufficient. I think, for example, a lot of countries, the reason they don't build some of these AI models is because, first, it's very costly to build, both in terms of energy, both in terms of the talent and the investment in the computing chips and so on and so forth. So I think if all the countries build their own standards if all the countries have their own separate kind of model, you know, a lot of investment is going to be wasted. But if every country use the same AI ecosystem, and there's also, you know, concerns about, you know, the different accountable standards, also national security in terms of, you know, higher cost and so on and so forth. So your question is very relevant in

0: in this age, you know, when it comes to, for example, there's going to be bigger and smaller players when it comes to AI usage, and whether we should, you know, allow every country to kind of participate in this conversation. And I think in terms of the, you know, the UN Global Dialogue, or, you know, the dialogue that we are aiming to create, it's very important because we want to have every country have a seat at the table, basically have the same level of influence in terms of, you know, representation, in terms of the ability to submit their proposals. So if there's an issue that affects only a smaller proportion of human population, but it's a very important issue, we should have, you know, that country to have the ability to kind of raise that issue, to modify some of the models, or, you know, have a newer technology to address that issue. So I do think, you know, in the discussion, private companies also need to be included, because as private companies expand, they are going to hit different regulations, different laws in different countries and regions. If you want to be a successful, you know, company in a target, for example, in a target country, we should also include them in the conversation, because they first of all possess the computing power, the regulation power to kind of, you know, modify their models. But also when it comes to, you know, their operation in different countries, it's also in their interest to kind of follow the orders or follow the requirements, the preferences of these different countries and regions. So having these so-called incentive compatible mechanisms to allow everyone inside the same room to have the same discussion, I think is going to be very important when it comes to this issue.
1: And based on that, Professor Mahoney, it is also announced that China will develop international AI application cooperation centers with ASEAN, the League of Arab States, the African Union, and also the Community of Latin American and Caribbean States, and also some multilateral platforms like Shanghai Cooperation Organization and BRICS. So how will such moves help strengthen the AI capabilities and also the voice of the Global South?
2: Well, you know, I think that one of the things that we've seen here in the meeting today with 29 countries signing up so far, I think that there's a good idea that maybe we'll see 65 countries possibly coming online. I think they'll want to see how the United States is going to respond, whether or not the U.S. is going to take punitive action. They'll also want to see how President Xi's summit in the U.S. If it goes forward, how that plays out in terms of the great power competition that everyone is kind of worried about. But with respect to China working with these various groups, I think what it does is it provides an institutional mechanism for expanding membership into WAICO, as well as building sort of trust and cooperation around this issue, that will, you know, step by step provide both reasonable development as well as a good global governance.
1: And Professor Li Lun, looking 5 to 10 years ahead, what would success in global AI governance actually look like to you?
0: Yeah, so I think when it comes to success, I don't think we should, you know, have a single global AI laws. I do think countries should have different legal systems. They should have different development levels when it comes to access, when it comes to regulation. I think a more realistic objective is to have a so-called a minimum floor for the safety, accountability when it comes to, you know, the national and regional frameworks. And I think the successful global AI governance should preserve the ability to innovation, but ensure that no country or company or automated system can impose some of these risks on everyone else.
1: Thank you very much for your in-depth analysis. And that's it for this edition of World Today. Thank you so much for listening. Bye for now.

0: 39.1 degrees Celsius. Don't worry. You'll be just fine after a shot in some pills.
1: When we have a high fever, we should go see a doctor for medical treatment.

0: When Mother Earth is running a high fever.
1: Extensively on the heat waves that have hit large areas.
2: Ian slammed
3: climate
2: into
3: change
2: last
3: is
2: September.
3: It is terrifying.
0: Just like us, she reaches out for help. What can we do to make her feel better?
4: Hey, I brought my own water bottle.
5: I brought a reusable bag.
0: Bring your own water bottle in place of disposable tableware. Don't use a plastic bag.
6: It's too hot. Let's get a car.
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8: Oh, wow. Is your phone broken? Why don't you get a new one?
9: 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I'll get it fixed and can still use it.
0: Repair items whenever possible instead of replacing them with new ones.
10: Don't bother printing out the meeting proposal. I've set up a shared online document for it.
0: Build a paper-free working environment instead of printing everything out.
3: The era of global warming has ended.
0: Effects from global warming are occurring much more frequently than in the past.
3: The era of global boiling has arrived.
0: Mother Earth has a fever, and we cannot withstand the consequences. Take prompt actions to reduce, reuse, and recycle.
11: I cannot marry you while your mother regards me.
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1: Now's the news. I'm Tian Lu. Shanghai has released its first six quantum city government AI agents for urban governance during the World AI Conference and high-level meeting on global AI governance. They focus on areas such as flood control, public services, and urban strategy. Meanwhile, a humanoid robot pallet service platform has launched in Shanghai. It serves as an intermediate stage testing platform for small-scale production trials after a product has been developed in the laboratory and before it goes into large-scale production. The platform has the capacity to produce 2,000 complete robots and 2,000 sets of core precision components annually. A northwestern Chinese city is seeing early arrivals of international tourists because of its cool climate. Temperatures in Xining, Qinghai province averaged below 20 degrees Celsius in July and August. The number of foreign travelers arriving at Xining railway station has increased by 5% since last month, and inbound tour groups are up 10% this summer season. They include tourists from European countries, including France, Germany and the UK, which were experiencing heat waves. An ancient street known for local snacks and trendy night markets are major attractions. Air Cambodia has signed a deal to buy 20 C-909 original jets, becoming the first foreign national carrier to place a bulk order for the Chinese-made aircraft. The first deliveries are scheduled for the second half of this year. The aircraft is designed for regional routes, including operations at airports with short and narrow runways. The C-909 entered overseas service in Indonesia in 2023 and now also operates in Laos and Vietnam, serving 28 overseas cities and carrying more than 1 million passenger trips. Spain defeated defending champion Argentina 1-0 in extra time to win the World Cup. Ferran Torres scored the winner to give Spain its second title in football's showpiece event. Argentina was down to 10 men after Enzo Fernandez was dismissed toward the end of regular time with two yellow cards. Spain captain Rodri won the Golden Ball as the tournament's best player. France's Kylian Mbappe claimed the Golden Boot as the top scorer with 10 goals. He's the first player in World Cup history to claim the award twice after winning it 4 years ago. U.S. Secretary of State Marco Rubio has met with visiting Lebanese President Joseph Aoun over the implementation of a trilateral framework involving Lebanon and Israel. They discussed Hezbollah's disarmament and peace in Lebanon. Israel has continued to strike targets despite reaching a peace framework last month. Lebanon's health ministry said Israeli strikes had killed more than 4,300 people since fighting resumed in March. Russian forces have conducted targeted strikes against Ukrainian port facilities and military-supporting vessels. The defense ministry said Russian forces struck key infrastructure sites with anti-ship missiles, air-launched cruise missiles, and loitering munitions. They also used aircraft and drones to target several military vessels. At least five people were killed after an earthquake struck central Peru. Peru's Geophysical Institute measured the quake at magnitude 5.1. Authorities said the quake in Junin also left more than 20 people injured and about 300 others displaced. The tremor left cracks on some roads, but access routes remained open for rescue teams. Canadian Prime Minister Mark Carney has called for an all-hands-on-deck response as Canada faces one of its most severe wildfire seasons on record. Nearly 1,000 wildfires are still burning, with more than 200 considered out of control. Northern Ontario remains one of the hardest-hit areas, with evacuations underway and smoke drifting south into the United States, causing air quality alerts in several major cities. China's summer box office has surpassed 4 billion yuan, or about $590 million, pushing the country's total box office for 2026 beyond 20 billion yuan. The comedy Kung Fu Soccer has grossed more than 1.3 billion yuan, while more than a dozen animated films inspired by Chinese history and folklore are attracting family audiences. And that's the news. I'm Tian Lu.
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1: Hello and welcome to Climate Watch, a program that brings you in-depth conversations about the future of our planet. Each week, we talk with experts, innovators, and changemakers driving the clean energy transition, shaping climate policy, and rethinking sustainability. I'm your host, Zhao Ying. Thanks for joining us. Electricity demand is surging around the world. More frequent heat waves are driving greater use of air conditioning, while the electrification of transportation, industry, data centers, and artificial intelligence is pushing demand even higher. The International Energy Agency says we are entering a new age of electricity, with global demand growing at its fastest rate in decades. We are already seeing that pressure in China. Just days after setting a historic high, the country's national peak power load hit another record on July 14th, reaching a massive 1,551 gigawatts. The rising demand is only part of the story. As more renewable energy enters the system, a new challenge is becoming increasingly important. How to keep the lights on when a growing share of electricity comes from sources that depend on the weather? To explore that question, our reporter Zhu Tianlu is joining us in the studio. She recently traveled to Changzhou, an industrial city in eastern China that has become a testing ground for a new generation of energy infrastructure. Tianlu, it's great to have you with us.
3: Thanks for having me.
1: Why is Changzhou such a revealing place to understand China's energy transition?
3: One reason Changzhou is so interesting is that it's not necessarily the first city people think of when they talk about energy. If someone asked me before the trip where I would go to report on renewable energy, I probably would have said somewhere in Western China, where many of the country's largest solar and wind projects are located. But Changzhou tells a very different story. It's an industrial city. It's a manufacturing city. And perhaps most importantly, it's a city with very high electricity demand, but relatively limited local energy resources. And in fact, that's one of the reasons we chose Changzhou for an episode of our four-part podcast series on China's green transition. The episode was called Powering the Transition, Rewiring an Industrial City. We were not simply interested in where clean electricity is generated. We wanted to understand what happens after that electricity enters the system and how an industrial city keeps the lights on while bringing more renewables into the mix. And when I spoke with Shen Li from the city's Development and Reform Commission, she explained that this combination of high demand and limited resource endowment was exactly what pushed Changzhou to explore new energy solutions. And that struck me because it reflects a challenge facing many places around the world. Economic growth requires energy. Manufacturing requires energy. Modern life requires energy. But at the same time, countries are trying to reduce emissions and meet climate targets. So the question becomes, how do you make those objectives compatible? And I think Changzhou is trying to answer that question in real time. What makes it especially interesting is that the city isn't relying on one single technology. Instead, it's building an ecosystem. Because during the trip, I visited industrial parks powered by microgrids, residential communities with rooftop solar, compressed air energy storage facilities built in underground salt caverns, and virtual power plant control centers and traditional coal plants that are adapting to a changing energy landscape. And all of those pieces exist within the same city. And that's quite unusual from a reporting perspective. Because often when journalists cover energy, we visit one project, a solar farm or wind farm or a battery facility. But in Changzhou, I felt like I was seeing multiple parts of the energy transition at once. And another reason I think the city is revealing is because it highlights the complexity of the transition. Sometimes public discussions frame energy transition as a relatively straightforward process. Renewables replace fossil fuels and emissions decline. The reality is much messier. There are technical constraints, economic constraints, grid constraints, storage constraints, and policy challenges. But I think Changzhou doesn't hide those complexities. And in fact, that's what makes it such a useful case study, I think. It's not presenting a perfect picture. It's showing what happens when a city tries to solve real-world energy problems under real-world conditions.
4: Was there a moment during your reporting when the complexity of the energy transition suddenly became real to you?
3: When I started the trip, I approached each visit as a separate story. One day I was looking at solar generation. Another day I was visiting a storage project. Then I was talking about virtual power plants and then about coal power upgrades. At first, these felt like independent topics, but there was a moment when I began to see how interconnected everything actually was. I remember visiting the virtual power plant management center in Changzhou. Inside the control room, there was a large digital screen displaying energy data from across the city in real time. Solar facilities, storage systems, charging stations, industrial loads, all connected through one platform. And as Fang Yan, who is the head of the Virtual Power Plant Management Center, she explained how the system worked, I suddenly realized that what I had been seeing throughout the trip was not separate projects at all. They were different components of the same system. That was a moment the complexity became real, because every new solution seemed to create another challenge. Solar power helps reduce emissions, but solar generation fluctuates, so you need storage. And storage helps balance fluctuations. But then you need digital platforms to coordinate storage resources. As more distributed resources appear, you need virtual power plants. As renewable penetration rises, you need technologies like grid-forming storage to maintain stability. And throughout all of this, conventional power sources still play an important supporting role. And what struck me was that energy transition isn't a single technology story. It was a story about managing interactions between technologies. I think that is much harder. Much of the real work is happening behind the scenes. It's happening in control rooms, in software systems, in grid operations. Those parts are often less visible, but equally important.
4: Yeah, but was there one challenge that almost everyone you interviewed kept coming back to?
3: No matter who I interviewed, whether they worked in solar power, energy storage, grid operations, sooner or later, the conversation would come back to the same issue, intermittency. At first, I found that surprising because these people worked in very different fields. But after a while, I realized that they were all talking about the same fundamental challenge from different perspectives. One person who explained this particularly clearly was Yang Bao from China Solar. He pointed out that renewable energy has many advantages. Solar power is relatively quick to deploy, highly scalable and increasingly cost competitive. But unlike traditional power plants, solar and wind generation depend on natural conditions. The sun doesn't always shine, the wind doesn't always blow, and perhaps most importantly, electricity demand doesn't necessarily follow the same pattern as renewable generation. A city may need electricity at 8 p.m. when people return home, turn on lights, and switch on air conditioners, but solar generation may already be declining. And that mismatch is where the challenge begins. One thing I realized during the trip is that electricity is different from many other commodities. Electricity is much harder. Supply and demand have to be balanced almost very well. So even though renewable energy is expanding rapidly, engineers are constantly asking a practical question: what happens when generation and demand do not match? And that's why intermittency kept appearing in almost every conversation. And what I found fascinating is that every solution I saw in Changzhou was in one way or another designed to address this challenge. Storage addresses intermittency and microgrids address it, and virtual power plants address intermittency. So in other words, the transition isn't simply about building more renewables. It's about building a system that can manage variability. And that would be probably one of the biggest lessons I learned. The more renewable energy you add, the more important flexibility becomes. And that's why almost every engineer eventually returned to the same topic, not because they were repeating a talking point, but I think it's because they were all confronting the same physical reality.
4: So if that is the challenge, how are people trying to solve it?
3: That's where the things got really interesting, because everywhere I went, people were talking about different solutions. Some talked about storage and some talked about microgrids. And one technology that really caught my attention was something called grid-forming storage. And to be honest, this was probably one of the most technically challenging concepts I encountered during the trip. If someone talks about solar panels, most people immediately have a mental image. And if someone talks about batteries, we can understand the basic idea. But grid-forming storage is much more abstract. When I first heard the term, I honestly wasn't sure why it matters so much. Then I spoke with Wu Jiping from NR Electric, and that conversation completely changed my understanding. He explained that traditional power systems were designed around large generators, such as coal-fired power plants and hydropower stations. These generators contain large rotating machines. Because of their

0: the physical characteristics of the grid begin to change, and that creates new challenges. And what impressed me about Wu's explanation was that he was not presenting this as a purely Chinese problem. It is a challenge facing power systems around the world. As countries add more renewables, they have to think about how to maintain stability in a different type of electricity system. And Wu described grid forming as a technology that can mimic some of the stabilizing characteristics traditionally provided by conventional generators. So after the interview, I remember sitting down and thinking about what that actually meant. And the simplest way I could understand it was like this, like traditional storage follows the grid and grid forming storage helps support and shape the grid itself. And that may sound like a subtle distinction, but it's actually very important because the future challenge is not simply generating clean energy. It is maintaining a stable electricity system with much higher share of renewable energy. What fascinated me was that this issue is largely invisible to the public. Most people never think about the grid inertia, and most people only notice electricity when something goes wrong. But behind the scenes, engineers are solving extremely complex problems to ensure that doesn't happen.
1: Okay, so you're describing all these different technologies and it sounds incredibly complicated. How do you get all these pieces work together?
0: One thing I realized during the trip was that solving the energy transition is not just about adding new technologies. It's also about how to coordinate them. And that became very clear when I visited the Virtual Power Plant Control Center in Changzhou. For me, it was probably one of the most revealing stops of the entire trip. When we entered the control room, the first thing I noticed was a giant screen displaying real-time energy data from across the city. There were solar installations, battery storage facilities, charging stations, industrial users, and various distributed energy resources. And everything was connected through one digital platform. And Fang Yan, who heads the center, explained how the system works. And what was very impressive is that the virtual power plant does not actually generate electricity itself. Instead, it coordinates existing resources. That may sound simple, but it's actually a profound shift in how electricity systems operate. Historically, power systems were relatively centralized. Electricity was generated at large power plants and delivered to consumers. Today, the picture is becoming more complicated. Consumers can also become producers. Buildings can generate electricity, and electric vehicles can store electricity, and industrial facilities can adjust the consumption, and storage systems can both consume and supply electricity. And suddenly, the grid becomes much more dynamic, and that is where virtual power plant comes in. They help coordinate all these distributed resources. And one thing I kept thinking during the visit was that electricity systems are becoming increasingly digital. We are moving from a world where the main challenge was generating power to a world where information management is equally important. And this isn't unique to China. Around the globe, energy systems are becoming more decentralized and more complex. The more distributed resources you have, the more valuable coordination becomes. So when I looked at the virtual power plant, I was not just seeing a control room in Changzhou. I felt like I was seeing a glimpse of how future electricity systems may operate, not necessarily through one giant power plant, but through thousands of smaller resources working together through digital coordination.
1: Yeah, but I'm kind of wondering what this really means to the daily life of ordinary people. I mean, can they really feel or see these changes?
0: Actually, that became one of the questions I kept asking myself during the trip, because after

0: spending days talking about energy storage, stability, and the virtual power plants. I wanted to know what all of this looks like from the perspective of the people who actually live and work in these places. And one answer came from Jinggu Garden community. I remember speaking with a 73-year-old resident named Pan Yueqing. As we walked around the neighborhood, she pointed out solar-powered facilities, rooftop solar installations, and upgraded drainage systems designed to better cope with extreme weather. And what struck me was that she was not talking about climate targets or energy policy. She was talking about changes she could see in her everyday life. For her, it's like the transition was not an engineering story. It was about living in a community that felt cleaner, greener, and more resilient. And I think that's how people experience these changes, not through technical terminology, but through improvements in the places where they live. And I also saw another side of the story, because at Liyang Chuangzhi Industrial Park, Li Jie showed me how businesses are experiencing the transition. I was introduced to a microgrid system that combines solar power, battery storage, EV charging facilities, and thermal storage technologies. Now, a microgrid sounds like a very technical concept, but what it means in practice is fairly straightforward. It's a local energy system that can generate, store, and manage electricity close to where it is used. So for companies inside the park, that translates into something very tangible: lower energy costs, greater flexibility, and more reliable power supply. So people experience the transition in very different ways, depending on where they are. For residents like the granny, it's visible in the neighborhood around them. And for businesses, it is reflected in how they manage energy and control costs. And the technologies may be different, but the principle is similar. So the transition becomes real when people can see a practical benefit in their daily lives. And that's something I kept coming back to throughout the trip. Whether I was talking to engineers, policymakers, factory managers, or local residents, I think the most successful projects were usually the ones that connected big energy goals with everyday needs.
1: Yes. So if we put all these pieces together, what kind of energy system is China trying to build?
0: By the end of the trip, I found myself thinking less about individual technologies and more about architecture, because every project I visited seemed to represent one piece of a much larger system. At first glance, a salt cavern storage facility, a microgrid, and a virtual power plant might seem unrelated. But after spending time with engineers and policymakers, I realized they are all part of the same effort. They are trying to build an electricity system that is cleaner, more flexible, and more resilient. And the main grid acts as a backbone. Microgrids function like capillaries, and virtual power plants serve as the brain. Storage systems help regulate energy flows, and each component performs a different function, but none can operate effectively in isolation. So what makes this transition particularly challenging is that multiple objectives have to be achieved simultaneously, and the system must reduce emissions, it must remain affordable, and it must stay reliable. So achieving any one of those goals is difficult. Achieving all three at the same time is even harder. That's why I think the energy transition is not really a technology story. It's a system story. It's about how technologies interact, how markets operate, how information flows, and how infrastructure evolves. And that's ultimately what Changzhou revealed to me. It's not a city installing renewable energy, but a city experimenting with a new model for managing energy altogether.
1: Yeah, but how would you interpret the relationship

0: between renewables and coal in China's current energy system?
1: Traditionally, coal plants were designed to run steadily and continuously, and they provided what people often call base load power. And the goal was stability and predictability. But as more solar and wind power come online, coal plants are increasingly being asked to become more flexible. So when renewable generation is strong, they may need to reduce output. And when renewable generation falls, they may need to respond quickly and help balance the system. One thing I kept hearing throughout the Changzhou trip was that the transition is not only about building more renewables, it's more about managing a much more complex electricity system. That's why people were talking about storage, virtual power plant. They were talking about grid-forming technologies, and that's also why they were talking about the changing role of coal power. But of course, this doesn't eliminate the debate. Many people would argue that coal use ultimately needs to decline further if climate goals are to be achieved, and that's a legitimate discussion, and it's an important one. But what I observed in Changzhou was that many engineers were focused on a more immediate challenge. How do you maintain reliability while building a cleaner energy system? How do you keep factories running, homes powered, and hospitals operating while the structure of the electricity system is changing? So the way I came to think about it is like this. Renewable energy is clearly becoming a larger part of China's power mix, and that trend is likely to continue. But at the current stage of the transition, coal is still playing an important role, not only as a source of electricity, but increasingly as a source of flexibility and system support.
0: Okay, Tianlu, thank you so much for joining us today.
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0: 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Roundtable, your passport to the heart of China's buzzing society. 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
8: The 2026 World Cup has come to a close with new champions. We'll have highlights of the final match of a tournament filled with firsts and with controversies. A new round of escalation as the U.S. launches more strikes on Iran. Tehran accusing Washington of hitting a nuclear site. This after deadly Iranian attacks on a U.S. base in Jordan. The many advances and issues raised by AI highlighted at a world conference in Shanghai. China calls on leaders to ensure that no nation is left behind. Hello there, and thanks so much for joining us. I'm Frances Ko in Washington, D.C. The 2026 World Cup is now in the history books, and a final win for Spain, defeating Argentina 1-0. We now go to Dan Williams in East Rutherford, New Jersey. I am still trying to catch my breath after that final match and overtime. What can you tell us about the match and as this World Cup comes to a close?
9: Yeah, it was incredible, really. It didn't perhaps live up to the hype, this match, it has to be said. It wasn't the best advert for football in that way. It was a dominant performance by Spain. Spain winning their second ever World Cup. Of course, their other one coming in 2010 in South Africa. But they dominated this Argentina side pretty much across every statistic. Chances created, shots, possession, you name it. This was a dominant, as dominant a performance in a final, perhaps in recent times from this Spanish side. And of course, now they leave, having now got 7 clean sheets out of 8 games, conceding just 1 goal throughout the whole tournament. That really is the key statistic from this Spanish side. In fact, Argentina didn't actually create a shot of any kind, not even just on target, a shot of any kind throughout the entire 90 minutes before going into extra time. That really just tells such a story here. Now, Argentina's task was made all the harder just at the end of 90 minutes, an injury time when Enzo Fernandez was sent off for Argentina. Argentina down to 10 men then for that extra time. And then Spain's goal coming from Ferran Torres on the 106th minute. There was relief and jubilation inside that arena for those Spanish fans inside that stadium because it was wave after wave of attack, and there was frustration starting to set in as well, it has to be said. But there was huge relief there. Works of justice got off. That's because US President Donald Trump has just handed over the World Cup trophy to Spain. He was handing out the medals as well alongside Mexican President Claudia Sheinbaum and Canada's Prime Minister Mark Carney as well. And of course, this was the first World Cup where we had a halftime show as well. A 30-minute break in proceedings in the middle there. It was about an 11-minute show all in the end. It included performances from Madonna, Justin Bieber, BTS and Shakira. Many, as well as the Muppets as well. But the big takeaway from this is that Spain are celebrating becoming World Cup champions once again.
8: Dan, you've been covering the World Cup throughout. This season was definitely a tumultuous ride. What were some of the highs and lows?
9: Yeah, incredible, really. Back of, 39 days, 104 matches, 3 countries hosting these 48 teams, this expanded World Cup, of course. Many highlights, I think the key one being the fans across each of the host cities managing to kind of get on with the locals, take over various cities to a certain extent, seeing the different cultures represented and coming with that various cultural flair. I think that was one of the key highlights. Remember, almost 7 million people have watched the various matches here at this tournament. That's more than watched the previous 2 World Cups combined. So it's an incredible element for the fans. And then, of course, all the action, the shocks, the surprises, the goals, the drama, late goals as well. It really has been a fabulous World Cup. World Cup where the real stars of the show have also turned up, Mbappe and Harry Kane and many others. It's been kind of glorious in terms of watching this from a football perspective. But of course, when you have to talk about the lows, you have to talk about some of these off-pitch issues. And there have been many of those, of course, beginning with the visa issues that many fans have experienced, especially those from Africa and Asia. Of course, the Somalian referee as well was also not granted a visa either. And then you have the issues around the Iran team. Of course, this World Cup taking place against the backdrop of war. And they've faced

0: faced various issues in terms of visas and having to move their training base from the US to Mexico and travel hurdles as well. And then added to that, we've also had the impact as well in terms of the debacle around the red card that Florian Balogun was given and then was suspended for the USA's next match. He received a sending off in a round of 32 match for USA against Bosnia and Herzegovina. That was then suspended for the match, allowing him to play against Belgium in the round of 16. And then it emerged that US President Donald Trump had gotten involved and had asked for that to be reviewed. And he was allowed to play in that match. So all sorts of questions and ramifications around some of these issues. And then that's before we've even talked about VAR and hydration breaks and some of the other things that we've seen around this World Cup as well. At the end of the day, though, doesn't matter for Spain. They're celebrating that World Cup victory.
1: Dan Williams, live for us in New Jersey. Thank you. Well, now for some analysis, let's bring in sports commentator Abadi Ismail. Thank you so much for joining us after this final World Cup. I want to first talk about Spain's big win here. I'm curious about what you think the tournament, how this tournament will be remembered in the context of Spain's overall football legacy now after this big win.
2: It was all about a team winning versus a one-man show of Messi mania. It is no more, because everybody knows there is no Messi without Ronaldo. But going into this tournament in general, the FIFA World Cup has always been more than football. And this is clearly demonstrated in this FIFA World Cup between three nations. Sports, politics, economies, culture, and technology have all come together. This 2026 World Cup has shown us it's not only great football, but also how global events can unite people while highlighting some of the biggest challenges that we live on a daily issues.
1: Yeah, and so, this world, yes, go ahead, sorry.
2: So if I have to summarize the whole World Cup in a sentence, I would say it has been a successful football tournament with a strong economic engine, despite of all of the challenges from tickets prices, dynamic pricing, visa issue that your aforementioned person has just mentioned, and reminded us that sports still has a unique power to unite people despite the political and economical differences. But here in America, everything can be happening because we create opportunities from no opportunities.
1: Abadi, I also want to talk about the fact that this World Cup featured the most teams in history. How did that change the dynamics of this tournament in general, would you say?
2: It's economical decision, purely economical decision going into the 2030 World Cup for a possible increase of teams attending the World Cup. Look at it from the positive side. We're talking about massive tourism boost across Canada, Mexico, and the United States. From hotels, restaurants, airlines, local businesses benefiting from millions of dollars of visiting these hosting nations. The infrastructure investment that continue to benefiting all of these host cities and states along the tournament. And look at it like from the World Cup generated billions of dollars in economy for the states and for the FIFA. Of course, there is a downside of it, which is the hosting nations, and there is a lot of cost that remains enormous, especially when it comes to an individual that has to do with ticket pricing and accommodations, with these dynamic pricing for the fans. And the smaller supporters sometimes struggle to attend because of the travel, the lodging costs, and so forth. However, we have seen a strong economy. People were able to spend $700 at minimum to attend not only just a game, but two. There is a lot of opportunities. There's a lot of money. The World Cup is a huge economical opportunity, but affordability was the challenge for ordinary fans.
1: I want to also mention another first, the first time the World Cup has featured three host countries at the same time. How do you think that elevated the experience for fans from the perspective of sport and culture? I mean, here just in the United States, these matches were all across the U.S. and different cultures just within the U.S.
2: Look at it from a political perspective, okay? Football continued to serve a diplomatic bridge between bringing together fans from every continent as possible. Sports created this conversation across culture that politics cannot do. The country successfully has been able to co-host one tournament one tournament demonstrating the strong international cooperation. Of course.
1: All right. Unfortunately, we had some technical issues there, but we want to thank Abadi Ismail there. Well, coming up, a new round of escalation between the U.S. and Iran, the two countries' trade attacks and accusations. Details when we come back.
3: With a history of 5,000 years, it's no surprise that China has created a fabulous treasury of folk tales.
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1: Turning now to the Middle East conflict, the U.S. targeting IRGC forces responsible for strikes in Jordan that killed two U.S. soldiers. A third is missing and remains have been recovered but not yet identified. And now comes word another soldier was killed in Iraq during a controlled detonation of a downed Iranian drone. Owen Faircloth has more.
9: U.S. losses in its conflict with Iran have been compounded this Sunday after the U.S. Central Command confirmed another U.S. military service personnel was killed, this time in northern Iraq, trying to defuse unexploded ordnance from a downed Iranian drone. That follows the deaths of two other U.S. military service personnel over the weekend, for which the U.S. has retaliated, escalating its strikes against Iran, with Iran responding in kind, hitting Gulf states, particularly allies of the U.S. that host U.S. military assets. Experts say these two sides are now blowing past what were considered red lines by hitting each other's civilian infrastructure. These kinds of targets were considered off limits in the early part of this conflict. Iran is also targeting Jordan, where those two U.S. military service members were killed. And that's concerning Israel, complaining and showing concern that Iran is edging ever closer to its territory with these retaliatory strikes. All of this as both sides pass the 30 days of what was supposed to be a 60-day ceasefire as a precursor to a permanent resolution of the conflict between these two sides. All of this happening as well as the UN's nuclear watchdog confirms it's investigating that one of those targets was a strike on an unfinished or under construction nuclear site in Iran. This is called the Darkovin or Karun nuclear facility. Now, the UN said in its latest report back in February there was no enriched uranium or no nuclear material stored at this particular site, but also noted its inspectors hadn't been allowed access to audit any kind of enriched uranium at this site. And this cuts, of course, right to the heart of this conflict, with the US long contending that Iran is enriching uranium to develop nuclear weapons, Iran insisting its nuclear program is for civilian purposes only. Owen Fairclough, CGTN, Washington.
1: Gaza is suffering through a heat wave that has seen temperatures reaching up to 35 degrees Celsius. But nearly a million displaced Palestinians live in tents where the temperatures could be much higher. As Rami Al-Maghari reports, the heat is taking a toll on everyone, but especially on children and the elderly.
10: Across thousands of tents scattered across Gaza, displaced families are finding life even harder as soaring summer temperatures add to an already severe humanitarian crisis. Among them is Mahmoud Hijazi, an injured Palestinian confined to a wheelchair. He lives with his children and elderly mother in a worn-out tent that is barely big enough for them all.
11: We suffer first and foremost from the extreme heat. Sometimes temperatures reach 40 degrees Celsius. We suffer from insects during the day, and rats at night. There isn't even any shade outside. Because of my health condition, I need a fan, but there is no electricity to run one.

0: ما بدي أنا هواية لا في طاقة ولا في كهرب.
1: Across the camp, many parents say the heat is taking a heavy toll on their children. Azza Al-Hato says her tent has become like an oven, and the lack of water and sanitation has contributed to the spread of skin diseases.
2: We wake up because of the heat and the sun and the insects. At night, mosquitoes and rats spread everywhere. Our suffering is extremely difficult. We don't even have a place to find shade. We keep moving from one place to another to escape the heat, waiting for water so we can cool ourselves and our children.
1: The International Committee of the Red Cross and other aid organizations continue supporting displaced families despite ongoing restrictions on aid deliveries and the challenges of bringing supplies safely into Gaza.
3: Families in those tents are struggling right now with the heat. They also struggle with rodents and mosquitoes. People in Gaza strive for a normal life with reliable access to clean water, sanitation, health services, and also the safe shelter.
1: The United Nations says the summer heat is worsening an already severe humanitarian crisis for nearly 1 million displaced Palestinians.
4: Inside these worn-out tents that trap the summer heat, displaced Palestinians have little escape from the harsh conditions, as temperatures continue to rise. Simply making it through another day has become yet another daily struggle. Rami El-Mighari, CGTN. Gaza.
5: To the Russia-Ukraine conflict now. Ukraine says it has been hit by Russia's biggest missile attack. More than 40 missiles primarily targeted Kyiv. Meanwhile, Ukraine announced strikes on two Russia-linked oil tankers at a key oil terminal in the Black Sea. And during a meeting in Moscow with the foreign minister of the Democratic People's Republic of Korea, President Putin again thanked Pyongyang for sending troops to fight in Ukraine. Nine rivers are overflowing across southern China, and Chongqing is right in the middle. Search and rescue operations continue after a rain-soaked mountainside collapsed. 10 residential buildings were buried. 8 people have known to have died, but dozens more are believed to be trapped beneath a landslide up to 30 meters high. The top technical expert on site says some boulders are so large they will need to be blasted to move them. Uganda is in mourning. 24 people died in a school bus crash, all but one of them children. The bus was returning to Kampala from a trip to a park in the eastern part of the country. The government suspended all school trips. It's also promised stricter enforcement of safety measures. Still ahead, AI takes center stage at a conference in Shanghai. We'll have highlights from China's premier event for artificial intelligence after the break.
6: Epic tales of mystery and magic to accounts of battle and empire. From the verses of ancient poets,
7: 万贯居鸠在河之中,
6: to the masterpieces of our times. A Light on Literature brings to life China's literary heritage and a look at the world in a new light.
5: Here in Washington, U.S. Secretary of State Marco Rubio met with Lebanon's President Joseph Aoun. Before being elected, he was the commander of Lebanon's army. It is the first trip to D.C. by a Lebanese head of state since 2009. Beirut says Aoun will meet with President Trump on Tuesday. Lebanon's president intends to propose a plan to disarm Hezbollah and secure Israel's exit from southern territory. But the militants have rejected Beirut, even having direct talks with Israel. Thailand's Prime Minister Nutin is closing out his official visit to China in Beijing. As part of the visit, an investment and economic forum was held in Chengdu. It brought together business leaders from both countries to explore opportunities for further cooperation. Yang Jinghao reports.
8: For many Chinese consumers, Thailand is often associated with one thing, durian. For years, more than 90% of Thailand's durian exports have been shipped to China. Last year, the export value exceeded $9 billion.
9: Durian is just one example of the deepening trade ties between China and Thailand. But the opportunities extend far beyond the fruit. Here in Chengdu, Sichuan Province, a business forum is bringing together companies from both countries to explore new areas of cooperation. Let's go check it out.
8: The forum was a key stop during Thai Prime Minister Anutin Chavirakul's visit to China.
10: Our aim is to strengthen cooperation with Sichuan in trade, investment, and economic and social development. I firmly believe that new opportunities in the years ahead will further elevate our economic partnership as the strengths of Thailand and Sichuan complement and reinforce each other.
8: China has been Thailand's largest trading partner for 13 consecutive years. In Sichuan Province, trade with Thailand reached around 42 billion yuan in 2025, or about $6.2 billion. That's up more than 112% year-on-year. Enterprises from both sides see strong potential across a wide range of industries.
11: We have two phases. So phase one is already sold out. All of them, most of them are Chinese companies. Yeah, now we open for phase two. So we are looking forward to welcoming more Chinese investors.
12: Thailand's push for clean energy and energy transition presents great opportunities for us. We hope to align with the country's development strategy and further advance cooperation in the energy sector.
8: As Thailand seeks economic transformation, technological innovation is expected to become a new driver for growth and cooperation.
13: Thailand can learn a lot and can actually work with China on how to bring out the AI technology to the ASEAN or Southeast Asia region, including Thailand. I think this is a really big area that would uplift the well-being of the people of Thailand and definitely around the world. If with the right governance and how we best utilize AI for humanity.
14: We can connect Chinese AI companies with partners in Thailand, especially in areas such as agriculture, cultural tourism, and AIGC. Through this cooperation, we can bring AI tools, products, and algorithms to support digital transformation in Thailand.
8: As China and Thailand embark on a new golden 50 years of friendship, businesses on both sides are looking to write new chapters in their partnership. Yang Jinghao, CGTN, Chengdu, Sichuan Province.
5: The 2026 World Artificial Intelligence Conference in Shanghai wraps up on Monday. China's medical innovations using AI has been a highlight at the event. CGTN's Wu Bing has details.
15: Marcin Stanitsky is a radiologist from Poland. What he is seeing at this company is an AI agent that allows the detection of up to 74 diseases by just one head MR scan.
16: I'm the first time on WAIC, and I am deeply impressed by the technology I see here. But I am not only here as a visitor, but also as an advocate for the future of AI in medical training.
15: The development of AI greatly helps Martin in daily diagnosis. His medical center has already used equipment and AI software from China.
16: China is one of the brilliant examples of this transformation and implementation of AI in everyday clinical practice. I'm very, very happy of that, to see that.
15: The 2026 World Artificial Intelligence Conference is also showcasing a wide range of AI-powered healthcare innovations. One example is a mobile tool that can help detect early signs of Alzheimer's disease by guiding users through a series of simple cognitive tasks on their phones.
17: We will play 12 words, and you will have to try and remember all the 12 words and repeat them.
15: Da yi, 头巾,
18: This challenge is a bit hard. I can only recall half of the 12 words. What's innovative about this system?

0: is that it can use AI to analyze the process, providing a much more complete report than traditional tests. Now, the AI applications from this specific company are used in more than 30 countries and regions around the world.
1: Let's talk about, let's say, Vietnam, our neighbor, right? We deployed our AI solutions in some of the leading top-tier hospitals. Let's say they initially can do 60 cardiac CTA scans. With the AI solution, that has been increased to more than 200 CCTA scans being done.
0: China released an action plan on Friday during the 2026 World Artificial Intelligence Conference to step up international cooperation on artificial intelligence. It says that China will support the capacity building in digital and intelligent capabilities for developing countries and deepen cooperation of AI+, including the medical sector. We'll be CGTN, Shanghai.
2: And that is the world today. I'm Francis Ko. We'll see you then.
3: 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Want to know how they beat the odds and made a difference? Footprints brings you the true life stories of their journeys.
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1: Now the news. I'm Tian Lu. Shanghai has released its first six quantum city government AI agents for urban governance during the World AI Conference and high-level meeting on global AI governance. They focus on areas such as flood control, public services, and urban strategy. Meanwhile, a humanoid robot pallet service platform has launched in Shanghai. It serves as an intermediate stage testing platform for small-scale production trials after a product has been developed in the laboratory and before it goes into large-scale production. The platform has the capacity to produce 2,000 complete robots and 2,000 sets of core precision components annually. A northwestern Chinese city is seeing early arrivals of international tourists because of its cool climate. Temperatures in Xining, Qinghai province averaged below 20 degrees Celsius in July and August. The number of foreign travelers arriving at Xining railway station has increased by 5% since last month, and inbound tour groups are up 10% this summer season. They include tourists from European countries, including France, Germany and the UK, which were experiencing heat waves. An ancient street known for local snacks and trendy night markets are major attractions. Air Cambodia has signed a deal to buy 20 C-909 original jets, becoming the first foreign national carrier to place a bulk order for the Chinese-made aircraft. The first deliveries are scheduled for the second half of this year. The aircraft is designed for regional routes, including operations at airports with short and narrow runways. The C-909 entered overseas service in Indonesia in 2023 and now also operates in Laos and Vietnam, serving 28 overseas cities and carrying more than 1 million passenger trips. Spain defeated defending champion Argentina 1-0 in extra time to win the World Cup. Ferran Torres scored the winner to give Spain its second title in football's showpiece event. Argentina was down to 10 men after Enzo Fernandez was dismissed toward the end of regular time with two yellow cards. Spain captain Rodri won the Golden Ball as the tournament's best player. France's Kylian Mbappe claimed the Golden Boot as the top scorer with 10 goals. He's the first player in World Cup history to claim the award twice after winning it 4 years ago. A vessel has caught fire near the

0: Any side of the Strait of Hormuz. The UK Maritime Trade Operations Agency says the incident occurred near Kumza and has advised ships to transit with caution. The fire comes amid heightened security concerns following recent attacks on commercial vessels in the strategic waterway. Russian forces have conducted targeted strikes against Ukrainian port facilities and military supporting vessels. The Defense Ministry said Russian forces struck key infrastructure sites with anti-ship missiles, air-launched cruise missiles, and loitering munitions. They also used aircraft and drones to target several military vessels. At least five people were killed after an earthquake struck central Peru. Peru's Geophysical Institute measured the quake at magnitude 5.1. Authorities said the quake in Junin also left more than 20 people injured and about 300 others displaced. The tremor left cracks on some roads, but access routes remained open for rescue teams. Canada has introduced new temporary border measures to guard against Ebola. From Monday, foreign nationals who have been in the Democratic Republic of the Congo within the past 21 days will be barred from entering the country. Canadian citizens and permanent residents may still return but must undergo health screening and quarantine for 21 days. No Ebola-related cases have been reported in Canada. China's summer box office has surpassed 4 billion yuan, or about $590 million, pushing the country's total box office for 2026 beyond 20 billion yuan. The comedy Kung Fu Soccer has grossed more than 1.3 billion yuan, while more than a dozen animated films inspired by Chinese history and folklore are attracting family audiences. All Wishes Come True, based on the legend of the Eight Immortals, earned more than 120 million yuan on its opening day on Saturday. And that's the news. I'm Ken Lu.
1: From epic tales of mystery and magic to accounts of battle and empire, from the verses of ancient poets,
2: 关关雎鸠，在河之洲,
1: to the masterpieces of our times, A Light on Literature brings to life China's literary heritage and a look at the world in a new light.
3: Hi, I'm Huang Rui. On today's A Light on Literature, we continue by presenting the book Tides from the West, a Chinese autobiography written by Chao Mengling. Today, Tang Damin narrates chapter 13 and 14 of the book. First, let's enjoy chapter 13, titled Warlords.
4: Chapter 13, Warlords. In my youthful days, I noticed that civil ranks came invariably above the military. It was explained to me that the imperial system had chosen to put the military under control of the civil in order to eliminate the evils of military dictatorship in the country. Through centuries of history, we had learned that when the country came under the control of warlords, it was divided into spheres of influence. The authority of the imperial court became a mere shadow, and peace and order vanished like a bubble. Thus, there was a popular saying that good iron is not to be beaten into nails, and good men are not to be made into soldiers. We were taught to look down upon soldiers. I remember that a man of questionable character in one of our neighboring villages joined the army, and when he came home on leave, we used to avoid him like a plague. It was borne in upon us that soldiers were a bad lot, something to be despised, feared, and detested. On the other hand, when a country sank into military impotence, it lost all power of resistance before the onslaught of powerful invaders. Thus it was that the Songs fell into the hands of the Mongols and the Mings into the hands of the Tartars. So we were between the devil and the deep sea. What should be our choice? China must be saved, saved from powerful invaders by land on the north and by sea from the east and south. What, then, was to be done? Build up a modern army in which modern weapons of war would be employed and soldiers well-trained and imbued with patriotism. How could we look down upon soldiers? They were the defenders of the land, the saviors of China from partition by the Western powers. Despise them? By no means. We must elevate and honor them, even worship them. Or who would join the army? Our people began to argue in their minds. As necessity is the mother of invention, we organized a modern army with imported weapons, modern uniforms, and military bands. Once I saw such an army on the march, bugles blowing, drums beating. It was inspiring. I imagined myself grown up and joining them in the march, marching to victory. Meanwhile, I found my real self standing among the silent crowd and watching, overwhelmed with joy. It was my first glimpse of a modern army. Yes, we must honor the soldiers and the commanding officers. Hereafter, only good men should be made into soldiers. We must depend upon them to regain the past glories of China. In the old armies of yesterday, the soldiers wore jackets and carried bows and arrows, or in some cases obsolete guns discarded and sold to China by European countries. How different from the modern army of today! While I was studying at Zhejiang College in Hangzhou, I saw a former student who had just come back from a military academy in Tokyo on a visit to the college. He was in military uniform, spick and span, carrying a sword in his shining sheath. A future great general of the Chinese army. How our hearts rushed out to him. There were a number of embryo generals of that kind who came back from Japan and were entrusted with the duty of organizing new armies. In the course of a few years, army units had been organized and stationed at various strategic centers in the country. China was armed to defend herself. Then came the Revolution of 1911. The revolutionary armies were perhaps not so well trained as the government armies, but commanders and men are full of patriotism and ready to sacrifice their lives for their country. The new armies of the government went over, one after another, to Dr. Sun Yat-sen. Within a few months, the age-long imperial regime had vanished like a ghost at the least rustle of leaves into the dark night. Waves of enthusiasm spread far and wide over the country. China was reborn with little regret for the past and great hopes for the future. But the hour of triumph passed. The candle flickered out in dark streaks of smoke. The generals of the new army had little pity for the ethnic Manchus and less love for the revolution. They had tasted power and resolved to keep it. As appetite grows with eating, they longed for larger and higher power, and so fought among themselves for it. Dr. Sun Yat-sen had returned to China in 1912. After negotiations between the revolutionaries and the Peking government, the dynasty agreed to abdicate and the republic was established. Little Pu Yi was allowed by agreement to retain residence in the Forbidden City, ancient palace of the emperors of China. A constitution was to be drafted, providing for a president and a national assembly. Meanwhile, the Provisional Assembly elected Dr. Sun Yat-sen Provisional President of the Republic. After a short time, he resigned in favor of Yuan Shikai, who was later elected president by the National Assembly, more or less through coercion and intrigue. Political power, again, slipped into the hands of the reactionaries. Yuan was a mandarin of the monarchical regime who had begun the training of a modern army. He had fallen into disfavor with the imperial court, but had been recalled to Peking when the revolution broke out. Dr. Sun believed that the most important service he could render China was to build railroads. He was content to be at the head of China's national railways and let Yuan Shikai hold the reins of government.

0: government. But he was soon to be disillusioned. When Yuan came into power, he knew very well that his strength lay in the army under his control. The National Assembly he regarded as a mere necessary evil. So long as he controlled the army, it could prove, at worst, no more than a nuisance to him. With strong armies behind him, the new head of the state usurped all sorts of powers that did not properly belong to the president. He employed methods of intimidation and resorted to the dastardly means of assassination. Politically, he knew the trick of divide and rule and fostered dissension in Dr. Sun's nationalist or Kuomintang camp. He went further and encouraged political parties to multiply so that the influence of the nationalist party would be further reduced. Then he took steps to remove its military power. He first assassinated its political leader, Mr. Song Jiaoren, on his way to Peking from Shanghai. Then, he removed all the nationalist military governors of the southern provinces by a stroke of the pen, thus provoking those provinces in order to crush them. Dr. Sun Yat-sen attempted a second revolution, but failed. Yuan Shikai had by this time almost the whole country under his military control and took steps to disqualify the Kuomintang members of the National Assembly on account of the rebellion. With the South crushed, his appetite grew. He longed for more power and glory. In 1915, as he was about to proclaim himself emperor of a new Chinese empire, the provinces revolted, whereupon he abandoned his monarchical scheme and soon died broken-hearted. In 1917, Dr. Sun Yat-sen finally entrenched himself in Guangzhou, hoping to form a nucleus of an army in preparation for a new revolution to dethrone the warlords, only to find himself overthrown in 1922 by the warlord of Guangzhou, Chen Zhongming. In the next year, however, he succeeded in organizing a new Kuomintang government there in the reinvigorated nationalist movement to which the Russians gave some assistance after an agreement between himself and an unofficial Russian advisor. But this was only a beginning. After the death of the ambitious and unscrupulous Yuan Shikai, the country as a whole remained divided among the warring provinces and political turmoil continued for 12 long years until Generalissimo Chiang Kai-shek unified it in 1928, after the triumph of the nationalist movement. For 16 years after the founding of the Republic, China was in the grip of warlords. One civil war after another, often supported by foreign interests, devastated the country, bringing innumerable hardships to the people and paving the way for Japanese aggression. The cause of revolution seemed to be doomed. Victorious generals, elated, reached for more and more power. Wounded lions and tigers fell in ignominy and with their tails between their legs limped into the foreign concessions or settlements of Tianjin or Shanghai to lick their wounds and wait for opportunities to come back. When opportunity came, they sneaked out, entered the arena again, and caused more suffering to the people. The soldier, who had been once despised and then honored, was now again despised.
1: Welcome to A Light on Literature, a representation of timeless works from Chinese literature. Today's narration by Tang Daming is Tides from the West, a Chinese autobiography written by Chang Mengling.
0: Chapter 14, Intellectual Awakening. From Hangzhou, I went to Shanghai, where I entered the Commercial Press, the largest publishing company in China, as one of its editors. Board and lodging were accorded me at the headquarters of the Jiangsu Provincial Education Association, in return for which I served as a member

Immediately after the European War, when liberalism and democracy were in vogue all over the world, and Wilsonian ideals had caught the imagination of the thinking minds of China. Chinese youth was imbued with the new ideas that came in torrents from post-war Europe and America. Newspapers and magazines devoted large sections to international news and developments. China was beginning to think with the world. La Jeunesse, a radical magazine launched by Chen Duxiu some years before and then taken up by a group of professors in the University of Peking, was advocating democracy and modern science for the rejuvenation of China. In introducing new elements of thought, it was quite natural that they should fiercely attack the old beliefs and traditions. Some contributors even went so far as to cry, "Down with the Confucian shops." While all this evoked strong antagonism from the reading public, the youth of the country caught the spirit of the intellectual revolt. In 1918, Dr. Sun Yat-sen came to reside in Shanghai. As we have seen, the government of the Young Republic was having its ups and downs and had come partially under the sway of independent warlords. The Kuomintang, or Nationalist Party, of Dr. Sun was strongest in the south, and here, in 1917, a government was set up, separate from the Peking regime, to maintain the principles for which the revolutionaries had labored and re-establish them throughout the country. Now, however, the veteran leader left his southern government in Guangzhou under the control of a directorate. The political views of its members did not go beyond their noses, a brevity of outlook to which Dr. Sun could not subscribe. So he settled down in Shanghai to work on his plan for the industrial development of China. His vision carried him far beyond the political squabbles of the time, and his plan, if successfully carried into effect, was one which would relieve the poverty of the people, bring prosperity to the country, and put China on the level of modern industrialized nations of the world. According to Dr. Sun, China's industrial reconstruction fell into four categories: clothing, food, shelter, and transportation. All are necessary for the livelihood of the people, and with these elements in view, he planned the industrial development of the country. He laid down two principles or categories under which industry was to be developed. One, that which would be maintained as private enterprise was to be under private ownership, while two, that which was beyond the capacities of individual citizens to undertake or tended to create monopoly was to be under state ownership. The government was to encourage private enterprise and to protect it by law. Obnoxious taxes must be abolished. The currency system must be improved and unified. Official interference and obstacles must be removed and communications developed to ensure an easy flow of trade. Railroads and highways, river conservation, irrigation and reclamation, ports and harbors and the like were to come under state control. The government was also to develop coal and iron resources in Shanxi and establish iron and steel works on a larger scale. Foreign capital was to be welcomed and foreign experts employed. Dr. Sun Yat-sen was the first Chinese statesman to have modern scientific training. His knowledge of scientific data and his mathematical accuracy were amazing. Once I gave him a map of the Huaihe Conservancy, he at once spread it on the floor and began to study it seriously. Later, it was seen hanging on the walls of his study. After a careful investigation of the various phases of industrial reconstruction and how they might be dealt with, he wrote it all out in English. Madame Sun Yat-sen did all his typing, while David Yu and I were entrusted to go over the manuscripts carefully. Any project that Dr. Sun worked on, political, philosophical, scientific, or whatever, was carried out with great enthusiasm. His broad-mindedness echoed every suggestion or criticism that was offered him.
From the beginning of his revolutionary

movement some 40 years earlier, he had met with the same stubborn obstacle. So he wrote an essay on psychological reconstruction for China, in which he advanced the theory that it is difficult to know, but easy to do. Here, he brought out a significant difference between Chinese and Western thought. The practical-mindedness of his own people often unduly emphasized the difficulties, imaginary or real, that lay in the way of practice, at the cost of neglecting the principles underlying the practice. In China, during the declining days of the imperial regime, men of strong will and determination to carry out reforms were not lacking. But those who perceived underlying causes and could lay plans which would strike at the root of things were rare. Dr. Sun, who possessed a clear understanding of the development of Western civilization as well as vision for the future development of China, could not but appreciate the importance of the kind of knowledge which implies foresight or seeing beyond immediate needs and a clear understanding of problems. Once knowledge of this fundamental sort is secured, there is no inherent difficulty in carrying it into effect. The real difficulties lie in discovering it. Indeed, even lacking essential knowledge, if one is willing to follow the direction of those who know, as masons and carpenters follow the architect, he may have no difficulty in executing a complex plan. Dr. Sun's practical-minded contemporaries wanted to get things done without taking much interest in studying the underlying causes of conditions in China in the light of knowledge gained from history, sociology, psychology, science, or the like, or making plans for the country accordingly. They branded his plans as visionary and impractical. Unaware of the problems which lay beyond their practical mental horizon, they did not realize that their own difficulties usually arose from lack of knowledge or an insufficient or superficial knowledge of problems, certainly, in any case, not alone from lack of practical ability. What they thought they knew was often limited to immediate personal experience or empirical reasoning. Such knowledge is not only easy to obtain, but dangerous as a basis for practice. To the Western mind, these are mere philosophical squabbles of theory and practice, or knowledge and conduct. And what have they to do with revolution and reconstruction in China? Yet Dr. Sun Yat-sen was very serious about it, considering psychological reconstruction the first step to successful reconstruction in other realms, whether political, industrial, or social. Over-practical becomes impractical, Professor Dewey said to him. No one in the West would think that to know is an easy matter. Amid the revolutionary atmosphere of the intellectual world and my own inspiring contact with Dr. Sun, the new education stood pedagogically for initiative, the needs of children, and much that John Dewey stands for in his Democracy and Education. As regarded Chinese principles of education, it stood for Mencius's idea on human nature, that it is good. Hence, education means a proper development of what there is in the child. As a matter of fact, in its main current, Chinese education had followed, since Confucius, the principle that human nature is all good. The trouble was that, as the centuries accumulated, what is good in human nature came to mean certain moral precepts shrouded in age-worn tradition. Development of nature may in fact come to mean mere conformity to traditional morals, and this is what happened in China. With the introduction into Chinese thought of Rousseau, Pestalozzi, Froebel, and later Dewey, the mentioned principles came into better perspective and shed a more living light. Children of China were to be set free of hard and fast rules of conduct and traditional moral ideas incongruous to modern society. Thus, children must be led to think for themselves and helped to solve their own problems in accordance with their needs and not those of grown-ups. They should be led to an interest in nature and in their environment.
In accordance with the principles of child psychology, a child must be treated as such. He is not a little man and must not be stuffed with knowledge only, much less with books. Education should help a child to grow mentally, physically, and socially. Such were the lines of thought that guided the policies of the new education. As the reader will easily see, it fell in line with the current revolutionary thought of the country. The intellectual ties between the new education and the professors and students of Peking University, the whirlpool of intellectual revolt, drew me the next year to that much troubled institution as professor of education and acting chancellor.

0: 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Join us again next time on A Light on Literature for chapter 15, titled Peking University and the Student Revolt. See you next time.
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0: Some say Chinese is one of the most difficult languages in the world, and learning it is almost impossible.
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0: Only because you're not learning it in the right way. Why not try Takeaway Chinese, where you can take some Chinese away and experience progress day by day. Takeaway Chinese, we will promise you a difference. Takeaway Chinese, where you can take some Chinese away and experience progress day by day. Takeaway Chinese, we will promise you a difference.
7: Welcome to Takeaway Chinese. I'm Fei Fei, and today joining me as usual is Steve Hatherley. Hello, Steve.
8: Hey, how you doing, Fei Fei? Thanks for having me back. Have you noticed that it's been getting hotter as of late? But yet, I've been in Beijing for a couple of summers now. I don't think it's as hot this year as it has been in the past, right?
7: No, it's not as hot, but it's more humid.
8: Yes, exactly.
7: It's a lot wetter than 10 years ago when I first came to Beijing.
8: What I can't figure out is, where is this humidity coming from?
7: That's the exactly same question that I have for the past few months. Like, this is not the Beijing that I knew of for the past 10 years.
8: It's usually very dry, in my limited experience, usually a very dry summer, a very hot summer. The winters are dry as well, tough on your skin. But the weather seems to be getting more extreme and very different here in Beijing.
7: Yeah, and also I think in some other parts of the world, not the same pattern per se, as Beijing, but things are also changing. I listened to a podcast this morning. It's a British guy speaking with a Canadian writer, and they also are speaking about the weather, the climate is different from what they grew up with.
8: Yeah, I feel like the climate is changing. I'm probably the first person to talk about that, right?
7: Yeah, surprising. Big news broke to the world.
8: Yeah, right.
7: The climate is changing.
8: On Takeaway Chinese.
7: Yeah, that brings us to a lot of key expressions in Chinese concerning 气候变化, climate change. But I think we need to rephrase the term climate change these days, because when it comes to climate change and global warming, people will think, you know, it's just getting hotter, but in fact, it's getting just more extreme. And that's why we're seeing more extreme weathers around the world every year, every season.
8: Yeah, I think the other side effect is that when we repeatedly use the word climate change in the media and global warming in the media, it gets used to the point where people get desensitized and the meaning doesn't have the power that it should.
7: Yeah, it doesn't relate to their daily life.
8: Yeah, people just stop paying as much attention to it because they've heard it a thousand times.
7: Yeah, it's just a phrase passing by their brain and do not leave a trace. But so speaking of extreme weathers, which in Chinese is 极端天气.
8: 极端天气. 天气.
7: Extreme is 极端.
8: Extreme, 极端.
7: And 天气 is weather. And when it comes to extreme weather, 极端天气, I think this summer for Beijing, we have a lot of rains. It's more humid. But over on the other side of the planet, for example, in Europe and North America, it's getting very, very hot. And they are embracing heat waves, which is 热浪 in Chinese.
8: 热浪.
7: Yes. Heat wave, precisely heat waves, which in Chinese direct translation would be 热浪. 热 is heat and the lang is wave.
8: 热浪.
7: Yes, and they're embracing heat waves in Europe and North America and also part of Asia, for example, in India. They're getting really, really hot, seeing record level high temperatures, which is 高温天气.
8: 高温天气.
7: Yeah, 高温 meaning high temperature, and 天气, as we just introduced, is weather.
8: What's the hottest temperature you've ever experienced?
7: I think it was in Australia. I think it's about 44 degrees Celsius. It's also one of their, I'm not going to say heat wave, but it's also one of their extreme weather event year that they would call that Black Summer 2019.
8: Oh.
7: That they saw like record level bushfires scorching across different states in Australia.
8: That was a major tragedy. I remember that being in the news.
7: Yeah, a lot. We
8: you weren't there at the time.
7: Yeah, I was there. It was crazy. I mean, when I was in Sydney city center, that's not the place that would normally associated with bushfires. You are starting to see ashes falling down
8: from the air.
7: Yeah.
8: Wow.
7: And it just was very apocalypse scene that I wouldn't expect to be experiencing.
8: 44 degrees. Did people go outside and just go about their day, like walk down the sidewalk?
7: No, it would be very quiet.
8: Yeah.
7: Yeah, especially around noon. And I think that's when air conditioners became a huge topic as well, because in the past, for a lot of Australian cities, they also don't, in the southern part of Australia, you don't need air conditioning, just like Europe did this summer. But somehow, under a 44 degrees Celsius weather event, you definitely need air conditioner.
8: The hottest weather I've ever experienced was in Las Vegas. I don't know if it was unusual. I think it was. I think even for Las Vegas, it was considered unusual. It was 45 degrees. And my friend lived, I stayed with my friend, and he lived about maybe 10, 15 minutes drive outside of the strip. So like the Las Vegas strip. So like a suburb, kind of. And I noticed that you don't see one person on the sidewalk. Like nobody walks anywhere.
7: And that's one of the side effects that nobody thought of when it comes to these kind of high temperature heat wave days.
8: Yeah. So even if you're going just down the road, like a kilometer and a half, you wouldn't walk. You'd call a taxi to take you because it's just so insanely hot outside. It's almost dangerous.
7: Yeah. And is it very sunny as well in Las Vegas?
8: Extremely.
7: So it's not only hot, it's scorching.
8: It is unreal.
7: Yeah. And in Chinese, we also have a word to describe that scorching feeling in summer, which is called shu.
8: Shu.
7: Yeah. And it's associated basically with the heat that you experience in summers. But when it comes to shu, which means heat or hot in English, it's kind of different than zhe, which is also hot. Because shu refers to that feeling of not only getting really hot, but also very humid. You are sort of steaming under the sun. And that is what a lot of people are experiencing this summer, the scorching heat feeling.
8: Do you always put weather with the thing that you're talking about? So you said 极端天气.
7: Yeah, extreme weather.
8: Extreme weather. Would you say 酷天气?
7: 酷暑, we would call scorching summer heat as 酷暑. 酷 meaning the scorching feeling of the heat. And then 暑, I just said it means heat or hot.
8: But you wouldn't need to put weather along with it each time.
7: Yeah, we don't. But when it comes to summer, we use the word 暑 a lot. We can describe the scorching summer heat as 酷暑. For escape the heat, we would say 避暑.
8: 避暑.
7: 避 meaning escape and 暑 the heat. And also when it comes to prevent the heat, it's 防暑.
8: 防暑.
7: Yeah. And when it comes to heat stroke, it's 中暑.
8: 中暑.
7: Yes. So 暑 is a very important word for the summer.
8: What about keeping your skin? You use all that sunscreen to keep your skin hydrated. Hydration is important in the summer heat too. Yeah. How do you say that?
7: Yeah, especially after getting, either getting a lot of sunbathed, you need hydration, which is 补水. Rehydration.
8: 补水.
7: 补 is meaning to refill the water. Oh, there's another tray.
8: There's another meaning of 补.
7: 补.
8: Oh, this is not the
7: 补, not the refillable 补, it's 补.
8: 补.
7: 补水.
8: Refill water.
7: Yeah.
8: Hydrate.
7: Rehydrate.
8: Mm.
7: Because when you get under the sun for different purposes and different reasons, you can get dehydration very fast.
8: Yeah.
7: Which is 脱水.
8: 脱水.
7: 脱 meaning get rid of.
8: Yeah.
7: The water. Dehydration. And when it comes to different methods of cooling yourself down in the summer, I think a lot of people are in much need of that in this summer, for no matter it's for the heat waves or because of the more humid summer here in Beijing. We have a lot of different methods
8: because there are a lot of hot days and a lot of tropical nights too.
7: Yeah, when it comes to tropical nights, in Chinese it's actually called 热带夜. It's a very direct translation from tropical night.
8: 热带.
7: Yeah, which is tropical.
8: Mm.
7: And night is 夜.
8: 热带夜.
7: Yes, which refers to the nights that temperatures just don't drop below 20 degrees Celsius anymore.
8: Mm-hmm.
7: And during heat waves, I think it's becoming more common, especially in cities. And that led to problems like you can't fall in sleep at night anymore. I think we experienced that last summer in Beijing because of the heat wave, because it's also still very hot at night. That
8: opening your windows does nothing.
7: Yeah, and you need to turn your ACs to a very low temperatures to stay cool for the whole night.
8: Yeah.
7: And that leads to two problems. Either your bills will increase tremendously, or you turn off the AC and you are not able to fall into sleep.
8: It's the problem in the UK now, too, is that, or in different parts of Europe as well, that the sun is turning the homes into like brick pizza ovens because the buildings are designed to keep heat in, but the bricks end up trapping the heat from the sun and it just makes the house hot at night. And it's so hot at night that typically people would just open the windows to cool down, but that's not something that's working anymore.
7: Yeah, and very funnily, I saw it on either TikTok or some other social media platform, is that some European people are using very traditional way for to cool themselves down. They have a big bowl of ice and they put a fan behind that bowl of ice. And so the wind coming out of the fan is cold.
8: Yeah, it's a good method. It melts so quickly though.
7: That's true. But as long as you have a fridge, you can have more ice more quickly. Which the reason that I said that method, that cooling method, is very traditional, because in the past in ancient China, that's what the royals and the rich people did to cool themselves down in winters. And speaking of cool yourself down, we have, like we talked about before with you, Steve, is about a very traditional and fun way to cool yourself down in winter in China.
8: In winter?
7: In summer in China.
8: Winter, just step outside.
7: It's another story.
8: Yeah. A fun and unique way to cool yourself down in summer.
7: Involves a vegetable.
8: Yes. The giant wax gourd.
7: Yeah, 冬瓜.
8: Which is a
7: It's a vegetable.
8: It's a vegetable.
7: Yeah.
8: So it's not a melon. Melon's a fruit, right?
7: I think it's the like reason some people will call it melon.
8: Yeah. Looks like a giant eggplant.
7: Yeah, very big.
8: Yeah.
7: The size of a baby for some varieties.
8: Some are even bigger, aren't they?
7: Yeah. That's why on the markets, normally we're seeing sliced 冬瓜, sliced winter melon, or wax gourd, depending how you want to call it.
8: Mm.
7: But it's in 冬瓜 in Chinese.
8: 冬瓜. So people use this vegetable in the summertime. This is so smart and so creative. And I'd like to meet the first person who had this idea.
7: I think it's originated in Guangdong province.
8: Like thousands of years ago, probably. Yeah. But anyway, people sleep with this thing.
7: Yeah.
8: And the reason it helps to keep them cool is twofold. One, because the skin of the melon is quite cool itself to hold on to. And two, it's big enough that you wrap your arms and legs around it so that it opens up, what do you call that, joints? Area, like your elbows and your knees and your armpits and stuff. It opens up those spaces and it just allows you to stay cooler.
7: Yeah. And so, 抱冬瓜, hugging the winter melon.
8: 抱冬瓜.
7: 抱 is hug.
8: Mm.
7: And 冬瓜 is winter melon or wax gourd. Is a very popular way somehow this summer that a lot of people are speaking of. especially for children. For example, at the age of 14, 20 year old, hugging that winter melon is almost like hugging a pillow.
2: Yeah.
7: And that is comfortable and it's cooling and it's very, and also you can eat that melon afterwards.
8: The demand for your giant waxed gourds must spike in the summertime. I don't know anything about this vegetable. Mm-hmm. Is it a summertime vegetable?
7: Yeah.
8: It's year round?
7: Somehow, especially in summers, I think you are recommended to eat this kind of gourd vegetables because in traditional Chinese medicine sense, they're also considered to have that cooling effect inside your body. And so eating some of the wind gourd soups, for instance, and it's also very delicious to be cooked with seafood.
8: Oh.
7: I think in Guangdong, they are also making them into candy because the gourd itself tastes like nothing.
8: Yeah.
7: So you can
8: flavorless.
7: Make, yeah, so it's very flexible on depending on how you want to make it.
8: It's like a canvas. Quite versatile.
7: Mm-hmm. Yeah.
8: The vegetable.
7: Yeah. Mm. And speaking of different kinds of gourd, I think we also have, I don't know if you like that, but it can be very unique in Asian countries. In China in particular, is the bitter gourd, ku gua.
8: Is that light green?
7: Yeah.
8: And has kind of a unique shape?
7: It looks a bit like cucumber, but it's more like, have more, I don't know how to describe it.
8: I don't know how to describe it either, yeah. Which means we're talking about the same thing.
7: Yeah.
8: I do not like that one.
7: Is it? But I like it. It's very
8: cooling. You grew up with it, right?
7: Yeah.
8: I think maybe the equivalent. Does everybody like this? Because it is very bitter.
7: It's like durians. If you love it, you love it. If you hate it, you hate it.
8: Oh, so the population is kind of divided.
7: Yeah.
8: Some people like. I think the vegetable in Canada that would be the closest in terms of that would be the radish.
7: The radish?
8: Mm-hmm. Many people don't like radishes because they're very bitter.
7: Oh.
8: I remember my grandmother used to make a kind of radish casserole in the wintertime. So she'd boil the radishes and then mash them. So it looked like mashed potatoes, kind mm-hmm. of. And then put them in a pan, spread them out in a pan. And then on top of the radishes, she put brown sugar. And then you bake it in the oven. So the sugar kind of caramelizes and crusts. And then you eat it and you get the sweetness of the sugar with the very bitter radish. Quite tasty. That's the only way I would ever eat it. That's why I can remember that.
7: But I think for ku gua, for the bitter gourd, some people just enjoy the bitterness, like
8: really?
7: Me. Yeah.
8: Do you like coffee that's been made 3 days ago?
7: I've never tasted a coffee that's made 3 days ago.
8: Tastes like that bitter gourd.
7: Really?
8: Super bitter.
7: I don't believe that. A soup, you know, it's bitter, but it's like delicious bitter. It's not like life bitter.
8: What's delicious bitter? I've never seen those two words next to each other.
7: It's like you can still chew it and enjoy that bitterness.
8: It's very crunchy.
7: It's crunchy and it's also considered to have that cooling effect inside your body.
8: Mm-hmm.
7: Because when it comes to the concept of shu, of heat in traditional Chinese medicine, they believe that heat, that humidity is very bad for you and you need to cool yourself down, not with ice, but through taking advantage of the different features of your food to sort of balance out that heat and cooling inside your body.
8: The yin and the yang.
7: And the yin, on some level, the yin and yang. So during summer, especially, I think when it comes to this time of year, getting rid of the shu, to bi shu, to escape the heat, is also very important. I think a lot of people choose to go to another place for a holiday, to escape that heat.
8: The bank.
7: The bank. It's very cold. Yeah, that's true.
8: Right?
7: Yes, that's true.
8: Yeah. That's what the elderly do in Korea sometimes when it's really, really hot outside.
7: Mm-hmm.
8: They'll just go hang out at the bank for a little while.
7: Ah.
8: And now banks, they have partnered kind of with coffee shops. Not all of them, but some of them. So you get a cafe connected to the bank, like in the bank. I don't know why I'm telling this story.
7: But it's a fun story.
8: Anyway, when it's hot, some people go hang out at the bank.
7: That reminds me that in some Chinese places, is they will set up cooling zones in subway stations.
8: Like the misting? You mean inside the subway
7: station? Inside the subway stations, they have designated areas for cooling. So they set up, like, for instance, reading corners or maybe equipped with water so that people can relax and enjoy some cooling time and inside the subway stations.
8: That's a good idea.
7: Yeah, yeah. And they call it 纳凉区.
8: 纳凉区.
7: Yeah, for cooling in Chinese, we call that 纳凉.
8: 纳凉 is cooling?
7: Yeah, it's cooling. And I think there are different locations for different cities. For example, in Zhejiang or Chongqing, they take advantage of old air raid shelters to turn that into public cooling spaces. I think in Chongqing, they even converted those shelters into hot pot restaurants, and getting really popular online because it's cool.
8: Mm-hmm.
7: So you don't need as much ACs inside. Well, you can also enjoy your hot pot. And that is another way of cool yourself down.
8: Go inside to cool off and then eat the hottest, spiciest thing possible.
7: You know, there is a theory.
8: I know.
7: Behind, you know that?
8: I do, because in Korea they believe that too.
7: That eat some level of spice during summer can drive that heat outside of your body.
8: I think the theory is, if I'm correct, I think this is how it was explained to me.
7: Mm-hmm.
8: When it's hot out, you eat something spicy so that you raise your core temperature, you raise your body temperature, and then when you leave the restaurant and you go outside, it doesn't really feel that hot outside. Because your body is now hotter than it was before.
7: Really? Is that your theory or the theory you've heard of?
8: That's the theory I heard.
7: I heard like a different version. It's that if you eat a lot of spice in summers, you will sweat a lot.
8: Mm.
7: And that sweat have that detoxing effects for you. So you can get rid of the shu features inside your body to get that heat and humidity that trapped inside you because of the weather. And thinking about that, a lot of southern Chinese provinces, they do eat a lot of spicy food, like in Chongqing, in Chengdu, Guizhou, Yunnan, Hunan, Hubei, I'm naming basically every provinces in southern China, and Jiangxi, all of them eat a very spicy food, have very spicy diets.
8: All year.
7: All year, yeah. Because I think one of the reasons is because all year their weathers tend to be very hot and very humid, and they need kind of ginger, spice, peppers to drive those humidity and heat outside of their body. So somehow balance out that yin and yang inside, you know, internally.
8: Do people in the northern part of the country, like here or Inner Mongolia, also believe that? That you eat spicy things in the summertime to fight off the heat?
7: That's not, you know, driving away the heat has never been kind of a topic in northern China before. Because I remember growing up in Mongolia, the highest temperature I experienced would be like 35 degrees.
8: Mm.
7: But during nights, the temperature would drop around 20 degrees very fast.
8: Not bad.
7: So you can
8: quite
7: cool
8: pleasant.
7: So you can cool yourself down very quickly. So you don't really, and also we don't have that humidity, that level of humidity in the air. So it's never been an issue. But like European countries, staying warm in the winter would be our primary focus when it comes to, you know, designing the architecture and designing everything around us.
8: I remember when I came to, I'm just checking the temperature in Beijing today, 32. Yeah, that's not bad, right?
7: Yeah, it's when kind of on some level pleasant.
8: When I moved here a couple of years ago, I remember, and I remember this because I had to like wait outside of the company to meet people to have them pick me up because I didn't know where I was going type thing because I was just starting. And sometimes they would be late by like 3 minutes. Who cares? Mm-hmm. 3 minutes, right? Mm-hmm. It's nothing. Unless it's 37 degrees outside. then it's
7: something.
8: Yeah. Then it's 180 seconds. 3 minutes suddenly. You can make it larger in your mind. And I remember thinking to myself, oh my goodness, Beijing is way hotter than I expected. But this year, it's
7: cooler.
8: It's cooled down.
7: I remember one of my friends when she first moved to Singapore.
8: Oh, that place.
7: And she mentioned that.
8: No offense. I didn't mean any offense to our Singaporean listeners. I meant that place, meaning like that place gets so hot.
7: Yeah, and humid. And she mentioned that every place you go, they're very common to have shades. Every places, even for bus stops. They even have air conditioners in some bus stops. I think that's for legitimate reasons. I mean, if you are living in that tropical areas, it's very important to have those.
8: I love Singapore. It looks like a dollhouse to me. It's so pretty. But what I learned when I visited there is that around the world, people's definition of far is totally different. So I was at a Starbucks and I was looking for there's some shopping street or ancient street or something. And, you know, I had my map open on my phone. I couldn't get the map turned around the right way. I was confused. So I asked a guy. I left the coffee shop. I walked outside and I saw a guy. I said, excuse me, is the ancient street like this way or that way? And he said, oh, it's that way. That's correct. But it's pretty far. So take a taxi. So, okay, thanks, man. And I looked at my phone and I got situated in the right direction and it said 1 kilometer. I thought, that's not far. Why do you say it was far? And then I thought, oh, maybe that's the wrong, he was thinking of the wrong place. So I walked. Don't do that.
7: In Singapore.
8: Oh my gosh. I was dripping in sweat. I walked the whole way.
7: It's not because of the distance as far, it's just the weather.
8: So Singaporeans or expats who live there, far is a relative term when it's super hot outside. So he was saying, yeah, a kilometer is far. So don't walk there in this weather. Fave, my shirt was soaked. My pants, my shorts were soaked. I was just, my hair was wet. It was just insane. The humidity must have been like, I don't know, well over 90 degrees or 90%.
7: Wow. So you can see that weather really defines a lot of details in our life.
8: Yeah. And it makes people live in a certain type of way.
7: Yeah. So when it comes to walking, a pleasant spring walk. For cities like Shanghai, I think people enjoy that. They can easily walk for like 2-3 kilometers. Don't really exist in Singapore, apparently. So take that. Taking consideration into the weather factors whenever, wherever you travel to, because that is, 天气 is one of the defining factors for city design, architecture design, everything around your life. And that brings us to the end of today's Takeaway Chinese. I'm Feifei with Steve Heatherly in the studio. For more episodes of the show, remember you can visit our website at radio.cgtn.com. 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Just search for Takeaway Chinese. I'm Feifei, and I'll see you next time.

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1: Now the news. I'm Tian Lu. Data from the Ministry of Industry and Information Technology shows that China developed more than 400 humanoid robots in the first half of the year, accounting for more than half of the global total. China's quadruped robots took up nearly 70% of sales worldwide in the first 6 months. Shanghai has released its first six quantum city government AI agents for urban governance during the World AI Conference and high-level meeting on global AI governance. They focus on areas such as flood control, public services, and urban strategy. Meanwhile, a humanoid robot pallet service platform has launched in Shanghai. It serves as an intermediate stage testing platform for small-scale production trials after a product has been developed in the laboratory and before it goes into large-scale production. The platform has the capacity to produce 2,000 complete robots and 2,000 sets of core precision components annually. Thai Prime Minister Anutin Charnvirakul has visited Tiananmen Square in Beijing and laid a wreath at the Monument to the People's Heroes. He is paying an official visit to China until Monday. The Prime Minister also attended the World AI Conference and a high-level meeting on global AI governance in Shanghai and visited Sichuan Province. A northwestern Chinese city is seeing early arrivals of international tourists because of its cool climate. Temperatures in Xining, Qinghai Province averaged below 20 degrees Celsius in July and August. The number of foreign travelers arriving at Xining Railway Station has increased by 5% since last month, and inbound tour groups are up 10% this summer season. They include tourists from European countries, including France, Germany and the UK, which were experiencing heat waves. An ancient street known for local snacks and trendy night markets are major attractions. Spain defeated defending champion Argentina 1-0 in extra time to win the World Cup. Ferran Torres scored the winner to give Spain its second title in football's showpiece event. Argentina was down to 10 men after Enzo Fernandez was dismissed toward the end of regular time with two yellow cards. Spain captain Rodri won the Golden Ball as the tournament's best player. France's Kylian Mbappe claimed the Golden Boot as the top scorer with 10 goals. He's the first player in World Cup history to claim the award twice after winning it 4 years ago. Dan Williams reports from outside MetLife Stadium.
2: It was a dominant performance by Spain. They dominated this Argentina side pretty much across every statistic. Chances created, shot, possession, you name it. They leave having now got 7 clean sheets out of 8 games, conceding just 1 goal throughout the whole tournament. Argentina didn't actually create a shot of any kind, not even just on target, a shot of any kind throughout the entire 90 minutes before going into extra time. US President Donald Trump has just handed over the World Cup trophy to Spain. He was handing out the medals as well, alongside Mexican President Claudia Sheinbaum and Canada's Prime Minister Mark Carney as well. This was the first World Cup where we had a halftime show as well. Performances from Madonna, Justin Bieber, BTS and Shakira.
1: A vessel has caught fire near the Omani side of the Strait of Hormuz. The UK Maritime Trade Operations Agency says the incident occurred near Kumza and has advised ships to transit with caution. The fire comes amid heightened security concerns following recent attacks on commercial vessels in the strategic waterway. At least 5 people were killed after an earthquake struck central Peru. Peru's Geophysical Institute measured the quake at magnitude 5.1. Authorities said the quake in Junin also left more than 20 people injured and about 300 others displaced. The tremor left cracks on some roads, but access routes remained open for rescue teams. Canada has introduced new temporary border measures to guard against Ebola. From Monday, foreign nationals who have been in the Democratic Republic of the Congo within the past 21 days will be barred from entering the country. Canadian citizens and permanent residents may still return, but must undergo health screening and quarantine for 21 days. No Ebola-related cases have been reported in Canada. And that's the news. I'm Tian Lu.
3: Global dialogue to climate action. This is Climate Watch.
1: Hello and welcome to Climate Watch, a program that brings you in-depth conversations about the future of our planet. Each week, we talk with experts, innovators, and changemakers driving the clean energy transition, shaping climate policy, and rethinking sustainability. I'm your host, Zhao Ying. Thanks for joining us. Electricity demand is surging around the world. More frequent heat waves are driving greater use of air conditioning, while the electrification of transportation, industry, data centers, and artificial intelligence is pushing demand even higher. The International Energy Agency says we are entering a new age of electricity, with global demand growing at its fastest rate in decades. We are already seeing that pressure in China. Just days after setting a historic high, the country's national peak power load hit another record on July 14th, reaching a massive 1,551 gigawatts. The rising demand is only part of the story. As more renewable energy enters the system, a new challenge is becoming increasingly important. How to keep the lights on when a growing share of electricity comes from sources that depend on the weather? To explore that question, our reporter Zhu Tianlu is joining us in the studio. She recently traveled to Changzhou, an industrial city in eastern China that has become a testing ground for a new generation of energy infrastructure. Tianlu, it's great to have you with us.
4: Thanks for having me.
1: Why is Changzhou such a revealing place to understand China's energy transition?
4: One reason Changzhou is so interesting is that it's not necessarily the first city people think of when they talk about energy. If someone asked me before the trip where I would go to report on renewable energy, I probably would have said somewhere in Western China, where many of the country's largest solar and wind projects are located. But Changzhou tells a very different story. It's an industrial city. It's a manufacturing city. And perhaps most importantly, it's a city with very high electricity demand, but relatively limited local energy resources. And in fact, that's one of the reasons we chose Changzhou for an episode of our four-part podcast series on China's green transition. The episode was called Powering the Transition, Rewiring an Industrial City. We were not simply interested in where clean electricity is generated. We wanted to understand what happens after that electricity enters the system and how an industrial city keeps the lights on while bringing more renewables into the mix. And when I spoke with Shen Li from the city's Development and Reform Commission, she explained that this combination of high demand and limited resource endowment was exactly what pushed Changzhou to explore new energy solutions. And that struck me because it reflects a challenge facing many places around the world. Economic growth requires energy, manufacturing requires energy, modern life requires energy, but at the same time, countries are trying to reduce emissions and meet climate targets. So the question becomes, how do you make those objectives compatible? And I think Changzhou is trying to answer that question in real time. What makes it especially interesting is that the city isn't relying on one single technology. Instead, it's building an ecosystem. Because during the trip, I visited industrial parks powered by microgrids, residential communities with rooftop solar, compressed air energy storage facilities built in underground salt caverns, and virtual power plant control centers and traditional coal plants that are adapting to a changing energy landscape. And all of those pieces exist within the same city. And that's quite unusual from a reporting perspective. Because often when journalists cover energy, we visit one project, a solar farm or wind farm or a battery facility. But in Changzhou, I felt like I was seeing multiple parts of the energy transition at once. And another reason I think the city is revealing is because it highlights the complexity of the transition. Sometimes public discussions frame energy transition as a relatively straightforward process. Renewables replace fossil fuels and emissions decline. The reality is much messier. There are technical constraints, economic constraints, grid constraints, storage constraints, and policy challenges. But I think Changzhou doesn't hide those complexities. And in fact, that's what makes it such a useful case study, I think. It's not presenting a perfect picture. It's showing what happens when a city tries to solve real-world energy problems under real-world conditions.
5: Was there a moment during your reporting when the complexity of the energy transition suddenly became real to you?
4: When I started the trip, I approached each visit as a separate story. One day I was looking at solar generation. Another day I was visiting a storage project. Then I was talking about virtual power plants, and then about coal power upgrades. At first, these felt like independent topics, but there was a moment when I began to see how interconnected everything actually was. I remember visiting the virtual power plant management center in Changzhou. Inside the control room, there was a large digital screen displaying energy data from across the city in real time. Solar facilities, storage systems, charging stations, industrial loads, all connected through one platform. And as Fang Yan, who is the head of the virtual power plant management center, she explained how the system worked, I suddenly realized that what I had been seeing throughout the trip was not separate projects at all. They were different components of the same system. That was a moment the complexity became real, because every new solution seemed to create another challenge. Solar power helps reduce emissions, but solar generation fluctuates, so you need storage. And storage helps balance fluctuations. But then you need digital platforms to coordinate storage resources. As more distributed resources appear, you need virtual power plants. As renewable penetration rises, you need technologies like grid-forming storage to maintain stability. And throughout all of this, conventional power sources still play an important supporting role. And what struck me was that energy transition isn't a single technology story. It was a story about managing interactions between technologies. I think that is much harder. Much of the real work is happening behind the scenes. It's happening in control rooms, in software systems, in grid operations. Those parts are often less visible, but equally important.
5: Yeah, but was there one challenge that almost everyone you interviewed kept coming back to?
4: No matter who I interviewed, whether they worked in solar power, energy storage, grid operations, sooner or later, the conversation

0: conversation would come back to the same issue, intermittency. At first, I found that surprising because these people worked in very different fields. But after a while, I realized that they were all talking about the same fundamental challenge from different perspectives. One person who explained this particularly clearly was Yang Bao from China Solar. He pointed out that renewable energy has many advantages. Solar power is relatively quick to deploy, highly scalable and increasingly cost competitive. But unlike traditional power plants, solar and wind generation depend on natural conditions. The sun doesn't always shine, the wind doesn't always blow, and perhaps most importantly, electricity demand doesn't necessarily follow the same pattern as renewable generation. A city may need electricity at 8 p.m. when people return home, turn on lights, and switch on air conditioners, but solar generation may already be declining. And that mismatch is where the challenge begins. One thing I realized during the trip is that electricity is different from many other commodities. Electricity is much harder. Supply and demand have to be balanced almost very well. So even though renewable energy is expanding rapidly, engineers are constantly asking a practical question: what happens when generation and demand do not match? And that's why intermittency kept appearing in almost every conversation. And what I found fascinating is that every solution I saw in Changzhou was in one way or another designed to address this challenge. Storage addresses intermittency and microgrids address it, and virtual power plants address intermittency. So in other words, the transition isn't simply about building more renewables. It's about building a system that can manage variability. And that would be probably one of the biggest lessons I learned. The more renewable energy you add, the more important flexibility becomes. And that's why almost every engineer eventually returned to the same topic, not because they were repeating a talking point, but I think it's because they were all confronting the same physical reality.
1: So if that is the challenge, how are people trying to solve it?
0: That's where the things got really interesting, because everywhere I went, people were talking about different solutions. Some talked about storage and some talked about microgrids. And one technology that really caught my attention was something called grid-forming storage. And to be honest, this was probably one of the most technically challenging concepts I encountered during the trip. If someone talks about solar panels, most people immediately have a mental image. And if someone talks about batteries, we can understand the basic idea. But grid-forming storage is much more abstract. When I first heard the term, I honestly wasn't sure why it matters so much. Then I spoke with Wu Jiping from NR Electric, and that conversation completely changed my understanding. He explained that traditional power systems were designed around large generators such as coal-fired power plants and hydropower stations. These generators contain large rotating machines. Because of their physical characteristics, they naturally provide what engineers call inertia. And inertia helps stabilize the grid when disturbances occur. And renewable energy behaves differently. Solar panels do not spin. So when many renewable energy systems connect to the grid through power electronics rather than large rotating machinery, as renewable penetration rises, the physical characteristics of the grid begin to change, and that creates new challenges. And what impressed me about Wu's explanation was that he was not presenting this as a purely Chinese problem. It is a challenge facing power systems around the world. As countries add more renewables, they have to think about how to maintain stability in a different type of electricity system. And Wu described grid forming as a technology that can mimic some of the stabilizing characteristics.

0: with much higher share of renewable energy. What fascinated me was that this issue is largely invisible to the public. Most people never think about the grid inertia, and most people only notice electricity when something goes wrong. But behind the scenes, engineers are solving extremely complex problems to ensure that doesn't happen.
1: Okay, so you're describing all these different technologies and it sounds incredibly complicated. How do you get all these pieces work together?
0: One thing I realized during the trip was that solving the energy transition is not just about adding new technologies. It's also about how to coordinate them. And that became very clear when I visited the Virtual Power Plant Control Center in Changzhou. For me, it was probably one of the most revealing stops of the entire trip. When we entered the control room, the first thing I noticed was a giant screen displaying real-time energy data from across the city. There were solar installations, battery storage facilities, charging stations, industrial users, and various distributed energy resources. And everything was connected through one digital platform. And Fang Yan, who heads the center, explained how the system works. And what was very impressive is that the virtual power plant does not actually generate electricity itself. Instead, it coordinates existing resources. That may sound simple, but it's actually a profound shift in how electricity systems operate. Historically, power systems were relatively centralized. Electricity was generated at large power plants and delivered to consumers. Today, the picture is becoming more complicated. Consumers can also become producers. Buildings can generate electricity, and electric vehicles can store electricity, and industrial facilities can adjust the consumption, and storage systems can both consume and supply electricity. And suddenly, the grid becomes much more dynamic, and that is where virtual power plant comes in. They help coordinate all these distributed resources. And one thing I kept thinking during the visit was that electricity systems are becoming increasingly digital. We are moving from a world where the main challenge was generating power to a world where information management is equally important. And this isn't unique to China. Around the globe, energy systems are becoming more decentralized and more complex. The more distributed resources you have, the more valuable coordination becomes. So when I looked at the virtual power plant, I was not just seeing a control room in Changzhou. I felt like I was seeing a glimpse of how future electricity systems may operate, not necessarily through one giant power plant, but through thousands of smaller resources working together through digital coordination.
1: Yeah, but I'm kind of wondering what this really means to the daily life of ordinary people. I mean, can they really feel or see these changes?
0: Actually, that became one of the questions I kept asking myself during the trip, because after spending days talking about energy storage, stability and the virtual power plants, I wanted to know what all of this looks like from the perspective of the people who actually live and work in these places. And one answer came from Jinggu Garden community. I remember speaking with a 73-year-old resident named Pan Yueqing. As we walked around the neighborhood, she pointed out solar-powered facilities, rooftop solar installations, and upgraded drainage systems designed to better cope with extreme weather. And what struck me was that she was not talking about climate targets or energy policy. She was talking about changes she could see in her everyday life. For her, it's like the transition was not an engineering story. It was about living in a community that felt cleaner, greener, and more resilient. And I think that's how people experience these changes, not through technical terminology, but through improvements in the places where they

0: live. And I also saw another side of the story, because at Liyang Chengzhi Industrial Park, Li Jie showed me how businesses are experiencing the transition. I was introduced to a microgrid system that combines solar power, battery storage, EV charging facilities, and thermal storage technologies. Now, a microgrid sounds like a very technical concept, but what it means in practice is fairly straightforward. It's a local energy system that can generate, store, and manage electricity close to where it is used. So for companies inside the park, that translates into something very tangible: lower energy costs, greater flexibility, and more reliable power supply. So people experience the transition in very different ways, depending on where they are. For residents like the granny, it's visible in the neighborhood around them. And for businesses, it is reflected in how they manage energy and control costs. And the technologies may be different, but the principle is similar. So the transition becomes real when people can see a practical benefit in their daily lives. And that's something I kept coming back to throughout the trip. Whether I was talking to engineers, policymakers, factory managers, or local residents, I think the most successful projects were usually the ones that connected big energy goals with everyday needs.
1: Yes. So if we put all these pieces together, what kind of energy system is China trying to build?
0: By the end of the trip, I found myself thinking less about individual technologies and more about architecture, because every project I visited seemed to represent one piece of a much larger system. At first glance, a salt cavern storage facility, a microgrid, and a virtual power plant might seem unrelated. But after spending time with engineers and policymakers, I realized they are all part of the same effort. They are trying to build an electricity system that is cleaner, more flexible, and more resilient. And the main grid acts as a backbone. Microgrids function like capillaries, and virtual power plants serve as the brain. Storage systems help regulate energy flows, and each component performs a different function, but none can operate effectively in isolation. So what makes this transition particularly challenging is that multiple objectives have to be achieved simultaneously. And the system must reduce emissions, it must remain affordable, and it must stay reliable. So achieving any one of those goals is difficult. Achieving all three at the same time is even harder. That's why I think the energy transition is not really a technology story. It's a system story. It's about how technologies interact, how markets operate, how information flows, and how infrastructure evolves. And that's ultimately what Changzhou revealed to me. It's not a city installing renewable energy, but a city experimenting with a new model for managing energy altogether.
1: Yeah, but how would you interpret the relationship between renewables and coal in China's current energy system?
0: Traditionally, coal plants were designed to run steadily and continuously, and they provided what people often call base load power. And the goal was stability and predictability. But as more solar and wind power come online, coal plants are increasingly being asked to become more flexible. So when renewable generation is strong, they may need to reduce output. And when renewable generation falls, they may need to respond quickly and help balance the system. One thing I kept hearing throughout the Changzhou trip was that the transition is not only about building more renewables, it's more about managing a much more complex electricity system. That's why people were talking about storage, virtual power plant, they were talking about grid forming technologies, and that's also why they were talking about the changing role of coal power. But of course, this doesn't eliminate the debate. Many people would argue that coal use ultimately needs to decline further if climate goals are to be achieved. And that's a legitimate discussion, and it's an important one. But what I observed in Changzhou was that many engineers were focused on a more immediate challenge. How do you maintain reliability while building a cleaner energy system? How do you keep factories running, homes powered, and hospitals operating while the structure of the electricity system is changing? So the way I came to think about it is like this. Renewable energy is clearly becoming a larger part of China's power mix, and that trend is likely to continue. But at the current stage of the transition, coal is still playing an important role, not only as a source of electricity, but increasingly as a source of flexibility and system support.
1: Okay, Tianlu, thank you so much for joining us today.
0: Thank you.
1: 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I'm Zhao Ying. Thank you so much for listening. See you next time.

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0: Some say Chinese is one of the most difficult languages in the world, and learning it is almost impossible.
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0: Only because you're not learning it in the right way. 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
7: This week on The Agenda, bridging the skills gap. Has technological talent become the world's most vital strategic resource? For decades, countries competed for oil, factories, and capital. Now the global economy may be running short of something else. People. Nearly three quarters of employers worldwide say they cannot find the workers they need. And for the first time, AI skills are now the hardest to find. Countries are now competing for talent the way they once competed for natural resources. Across advanced economies, employers are struggling to find skilled workers, but the pressure is uneven. China has one of the lowest talent shortages among major economies after years of investment in science and engineering, spending around $500 billion on research and development a year, and producing more science and engineering.

0: engineering graduates than any other country. Companies are changing how they recruit. Higher pay is no longer enough. Flexible schedules, remote work, and retraining are becoming critical tools in the talent race. In the global economy, talent may be the ultimate resource. To discuss that and more, I'm joined now by Dennis Simon, Senior Research Fellow in the Quincy Institute's East Asia Programme. Dame Wendy Hall, Regius Professor of Computer Science and Director of the Web Science Institute at the University of Southampton. And Zheng Yi, Wu Zhuhang Chair, Professor at the Guolong School of Artificial Intelligence at Renmin University of China. Fantastic to have you all on the agenda. Dennis, let me start with you. Is the AI race really about chips and computing power, or are people now the real bottleneck?
1: Well, clearly, it's about people. Even President Xi Jinping of China has said that if we want to have innovation, we must be driven by high-end talent. So I think there's a growing recognition around the globe that finding the right kind of talent, retaining that talent, and having that talent grow and develop over time, that's going to be one of the key determinants of long-term competitiveness in the AI domain.
0: Dame Wendy, nearly three quarters of employers worldwide say they can't find the people they need, despite record investment in education and technology. So what is driving that disconnect?
2: Well, I don't know where the record investment is for a start, but I think that talent is something we've got to keep striving for. I mean, only just as the computer revolution meant everyone who worked was in work, almost everyone had to be able to use a computer. Going forward, everybody's going to have to understand AI and be able to use it as part of their job or supporting their job role. So it's really important that we make that sort of the skills available to everybody. Our respective governments invest in developing that talent, because it's across the whole of industry, not just the tech firms, clearly.
0: It's not just the tech firms. Wendy, let me stay with you, because you were questioning that record investment. I mean, just China, for example, is part of the 15th five-year plan. It's got this AI Plus program where there's a big focus on it, and yet we have companies all around the world who are saying, but we haven't got the people. So there does seem to be an imbalance, Wendy.
2: Well, you should go to Yi to ask about the Chinese investment. I don't know about that. I'm envious of it, if that's the case. In the West, it's we've had some investment in talent, but there's a long way to go in terms of getting everybody up to speed. And the people in school now, as they go to university or go out into work, need to be prepared for a world of work that embraces AI.
1: One of the things that's notable about the Chinese effort is that over the last few years, they've closed down almost 12,000 different academic programs, and they've developed 10,000 new ones as part of a repositioning of higher education in order to prepare the country for the onset of the AI revolution. So China is not just investing money, it's also investing in new curriculum, new ways of organizing their universities, and they're looking to the future to not just have intellectuals be in the cutting edge, but the entire social system is being prepared all the way from K through 6 education to live in a world in which AI has become ubiquitous. This is something that we are not yet even close to in terms of what's going on in the West.
0: Yeah. Zheng Yi, this is the opportunity to bring you right in, because AI skills have become the hardest capability to find all around the world. Why do you think that this shortage has emerged so quickly? Is it because we're underestimating how profoundly AI is going to reshape labor markets and the global economy?
3: Well, I think at the beginning of the exploration of AI, so actually the professors who defined AI does not really expect that it is changing the world, that way and that profoundly. So what I'm thinking is the AI is still evolving, and the way that we understand about AI education is also evolving. So one of the example is that when you go back to like 10 years ago, and then you look into this computer science program or the AI program, well, 10 years ago, there will be no AI program. But even for now, most of the AI program, they don't

0: include like ethics and safety and governance of AI for sure. But this is changing for these like 2 years, at least in China. You know, all the Department of Artificial Intelligence, when they give education at the bachelor level as a bachelor for AI, now ethics and safety and governance of AI is a must in the bachelor level, and also in the PhD level and the master level, now it's a must. And also in China, even still in my university, Renmin University, we not only have, you know, bachelor of AI program, but now we also have bachelor of AI governance. So I think this is really changing. I don't think that the current so-called talents really understand the future of AI. Actually, we're evolving this program, I mean, for AI programs in universities, to in face of in a very proactive way to explore what do we mean by AI. So I would say the professors like me and Wendy, we are evolving ourselves for the future together with the students.
1: Dennis, let me bring you back in. I'm wondering if you think that top AI talent is going to follow the best ideas wherever they might be coming from, or are they going to follow the biggest resource, i.e. the paycheck? Or will it be the biggest opportunities?
2: I think everyone is looking for opportunity. About 2 weeks ago at the Summer Davos in Dalian, they released a report about high-end talent mobility. And there are now 10 cities that have been identified as global hub cities for the development of the latest technologies, including AI technology. And these will be hubs of mobility. We will see lots of people moving between these cities because that's where the cooperation is going to be and the collaboration. And those are going to become the centerpiece of global development of AI in the future. And I think several of these cities are in China. And then the rest are some of the obvious places around the world, such as in Silicon Valley, London, and some other places. So I think that this is a really interesting finding from this report, that we're seeing a focus in on where talent is. It's not the broad global mobility that we saw maybe 10, 15 years ago, but it's now a focused mobility that we're about to see.
1: I mean, Shengyi, when we think about advances in artificial intelligence, we do think about Silicon Valley first, and then other names come up, of course, European cities like London, China, absolutely. But in the global race for AI talent, who has the edge? Is it the US? Is it China? Is it Europe?
0: For the future of AI, I would say, like when Wendy said, that non-technical people, you know, swooping themselves into AI, they could be talents, you know, talents of AI from philosophy, from laws. I see those of, you know, trying are all different branches of talents in the AI field. So by that, I would say the U.S. is still leading, you know, innovative foundational algorithms in technical AI. China is also doing on this, but many of the original sources are also from Europe, although some of these industrial level applications may be from the United States or China, but it doesn't mean all the tech talents are all in the U.S. Actually, recently, many of the industry innovations in China are actually invented within the Chinese education system. We found that many of the leaders in DeepSeek, in Alibaba's Qwen model, or in Jipu, they're all trained in China. They never leave China. So this is very new within these 5 years.
1: Dennis, would you agree with that? I mean, do you think that there's an issue with Europe training AI talent that then moves overseas, perhaps something you're also seeing in other parts of the world?
2: Yes, definitely. I mean, you can see that certain cities and certain places have become hubs or magnets for attracting people. And we've even started to see some migration out of the United States of Chinese Americans. Originally born in China, held positions in the U.S., whether they're in university or companies, and now they see the new

0: vast opportunities that have emerged in China, and they're moving in that direction. You know, the Chinese have a very interesting situation. They have a undergraduate population that every year graduates about 12 million students. That's over basically close to 50 million students in undergraduate. And yet there's a talent shortage in China. So we've got to be very careful not just to look at the quantity, but we've got to look at the quality of what's being produced. And this is not necessarily just adding an increment of one more AI course or one more course of algorithms or something. It is really a repositioning of higher education. What does the graduate of the 21st century look like overall? So that whether they're at the cutting edge end of being, you know, a PhD level graduate, or they're just simply an undergraduate student, all of these people are going to have some similar kind of fundamental underpinning in order to be prepared to live in this world that's going to be remarkably different than it was 10, 15 years ago. And I'm not sure universities are keeping pace with that.
1: Sideline Story brings you all things sports related. The hottest topics, latest events, juiciest stories, all with a very personal take. 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
2: Wendy, Zheng Yi was talking about how China is adapting some of its educational programs, but we are also already seeing places like Canada, like Singapore and the UAE redesign visa systems to attract the highly skilled workers. So taking it that step beyond to allow people to come in. Is the global competition for talent really underway?
3: I think that you're, again, mixing up two different types of talent. Maybe there's that you've got the high-end tech talent, right? And that may well apply. That's the people that get the millions of dollars worth of salary who could build these systems. There's also a lot of, I mean, as you and I keep saying, there's going to be people who are not the tech talent who are going to be the lawyers, the business people, the, as you said, the philosophers, the psychologists, the assurance. I mean, the UK were putting a lot of money into AI assurance, which is the development of a whole set of new careers and new talents that will know how to think about AI safety, or the things she's talking about, governance, the ethics, and how we make sure that the systems that are being built by the top tech talent are safe for us to use. So you can't keep conflating this all into one type of talent.
2: I'm not conflating it into one kind of talent, but we're not having the same conversation because we're talking about countries scrambling to have the best people to take us into the next revolution, be it physical AI or what have you. What you're saying is that it's not just those people, the engineers and so forth, who are going to need to be AI savvy and literate. Yeah. And you're saying that all of those people are going to intend, the global economy is going to transform at every single level. Plus, you're saying there are going to be new kinds of jobs that are also being established. But to get all of these wheels in motion, to join up the dots of this ecosystem, you need to have the best people in place to be able to get it working.
3: Yeah, but we're you're jumping ahead of the gun a bit, because we aren't ready yet. We don't know what AI assurance is. We're learning how to work that through, what type of careers they're going to be. They're going to be careers we can't even talk about. They're going to be jobs we can't even name, just as there have been with the computer revolution. So we can't be teaching those courses yet. And this is going to evolve. The tech talent is needed now. But as more and more industry sectors adopt AI, then the careers and the disciplines that are needed to support those sectors, whatever they are. We haven't talked about health yet. I mean, that's one of the biggest sectors that's going to need people who understand how AI is helping the health industry, hospitals, same with education even. So all these things are still emerging and evolving. That's what we've got to prepare our institutions for, and the people that are going through the

0: institutions, but it is an evolution at the moment. We're not ready with that with how to teach that type of cohort in massive numbers yet. Mm.
1: So you're saying we're not ready, right, but we need to start somewhere. So what devices can governments put in place?
0: We've started in Southampton with our MA in AI for non-technical people, right? And these are the courses. I'm sure that Yi's AI in governance course will be taught to. I don't know what your criteria will be for admission to that course, Yi, but it won't be a computer science degree, I wouldn't have thought necessarily.
1: So you're building from the inside out. Go on, Yi.
2: Thank you. Can I add that shall we also think about, you know, moving our eyes a little bit and not only to this top tech giants, tech talents, but also to, leaving no one behind. So I think when Wendy were talking about her course on for non-professionals is about, you know, the accessibility of the AI power to the general public. And when Denise is also talking about, you know, there are a huge number of bachelor degrees producing every year in China, actually, it's not about producing tech talents. It's really about leaving no one behind at the bachelor level in China. So, China has a big number of people. So when there are many bachelor students graduating from computer science and AI, actually, we're raising the literacy of AI through the general public. So I think we need to not only to focus on producing very high and top tech talents, but also to bring this power to everyone. Yeah, I think that's also very important.
1: Go on then, Dennis.
3: I just want to be careful here that we don't understate the degree of the dramatic change that is taking place. You know, some people, when they looked at AI initially, they thought what we were going to see was a layering of AI on top of existing jobs, and that was going to lead to certain productivity improvements, etc. But what we've come to realize now is that the AI revolution is really about total job redesign. That basically what we're going to need is we're going to need people, as my colleagues have said, to be prepared for this entirely new world in which jobs are going to be restructured, repositioned, and reorganized. And I think that this is something that we should not take too lightly. Recently I was in Wuhan in China, and they had this very interesting situation where they introduced robo-taxis. Baidu, the Chinese company, brought in robo-taxis. And as you may know, in China, there's a service called Didi, which is a taxi calling directly through your iPhone or through your cell phone. And then there are all the regular taxi drivers. And the regular taxi drivers were looking at these robo-taxis and saying, wait, what's left for us in terms of the market? If the robo-taxis are taking over and there's a piece only left for the Didi taxis, what's going to happen to the traditional taxi cab driver, who basically was the foundation of local transportation in the city for the last 25, 30 years. So, you know, we've got this displacement factor that's going to occur. And in the Chinese government, they did something remarkable. They moved the center of gravity from the Ministry of Science and Technology, National Development and Reform Commission, in Chinese what's called Fagaiwei. And now the Fagaiwei is in charge of looking at the socioeconomic consequences of AI in terms of its broader impacts. And I think that this is something that's suggestive of the fact that change is happening much more quickly than we anticipated, and it's going to be much more drastic than we had hoped for. It's moving along, and I'll be very honest, you know, 5 years, I think universities now are falling behind. They're not catching up as fast as they need to what's going on in industry and how industry is driving the cutting edge of this technology.
1: Although Southampton is putting wheels in motion, right, Wendy?
0: Not only Southampton. Yeah. And I think I disagree with Dennis. I think that there's been a lot of scaremongering by the tech companies. that this is all going to happen overnight, and we're, you know, everyone, I mean, look at Elon Musk saying nobody needs to work, nobody's

0: Going to have a job. That's not the way it's going to be. My, I think about the computer revolution, which completely changed accountancy. My father was an accountant. He ran a company where everybody had to do all the mental arithmetic by, do it all, you know, they had no computers or calculators. Everything was done by hand, manually, ledgers, copying, everything. All those jobs have gone. But the fact that the computers and calculators can free us up from doing the drudge of long mental arithmetic, long division and all that, means that we've been more creative about finance, and there are more jobs in the finance industry than there were ever in the industry in the 80s when my father ran an accounting office. So, you know, and I think that there's a lot of scaremongering, a lot of hype from the companies about how fast things are happening. And when I go and talk, I mean, I'm not talking about China, I'm talking about, because I'm not there as much as I am here. And when I go and talk to companies here, it's very exploratory what they're doing with AI at the moment. And that will grow and it will change and it will change jobs. I do agree with Dennis there. The whole situation over time is going to change, but it's I don't think it's going to be that fast.
1: Chengyi, what do you think? Is it still quite exploratory?
2: I'm not trying to be a scaremonger. I'm just trying to deal with the reality of what's happening. If you look inside companies, every day the watchword is AI transformation. That's
0: I know, but then they have to turn it around because it doesn't work. Because they try and change an existing workflow and replace it with AI.
1: China is changing its workflow. Science, technology, advanced manufacturing, all at the heart of the 15th five-year plan, the next phase of economic planning. And can China's scale and planning and application scenarios become a major advantage in attracting, in particular, AI talent?
3: The applications of AI now at this point is very emphasized in the Chinese new five-year plan, but there will be other trends. Like, shall we put more energy to the talent development of, the other ways of building AI, not only following generative AI. So I think that could be interesting trends. Let me also talk about the role of universities for talent training. So recently some of the philosophers were hired by, you know, Google and also Anthropic and OpenAI. So who is producing philosophers? It's not in industry. It is in the universities, but when they ask philosophers, and then here are the philosophers. So what I'm saying is that the role of the university and its so-called production is to have long-term preparation of the talents in all fields, so that when the industry, when the future is, require this kind of talents, you can find it in the university. The role of professors in the university is also changing, but what has not been changed is that long-term deep thoughts, getting prepared for decades, not for next year.
1: Dame Wendy, China now produces vast numbers of science and engineering graduates every year. Do you think that suggests that talent can be built deliberately, or is innovation just something you can't plan for?
0: The vast majority of the world is not technical, right? And there's an awful lot of the world that will find it very hard to learn the maths and the skills that are required to become an engineer or a computer scientist. And maybe China has a way of doing that. I don't see that happening in the West very quickly. And I also will say what Yi said again, that we need different disciplinary thinking in this game. Yeah. We need the philosophers, we need the historians, we need the psychologists. We need people that that don't understand what a matrix or any sort of vector is. They won't need to understand that level of mathematics to be able to work in an AI era.
1: Chengyi, Dennis Simon and Dame Wendy Hall, thank you all very much indeed. But for now, from me, Juliet Mann, and from all the Agenda team here in London, goodbye.
4: From north to south, east to west, people in China are chasing their dreams and leaving their mark. 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
1: Now's the news. I'm Tian Lu. Data from the Ministry of Industry and Information Technology shows that China developed more than 400 humanoid robot models in the first half of the year, accounting for more than half of the global total. China's quadruped robots took up nearly 70% of sales worldwide in the first 6 months. Shanghai has released its first 6 quantum city government AI agents for urban governance during the World AI Conference and high-level meeting on global AI governance. They focus on areas such as flood control, public services, and urban strategy. Meanwhile, a humanoid robot pallet service platform has launched in Shanghai. It serves as an intermediate stage testing platform for small-scale production trials after a product has been developed in the laboratory and before it goes into large-scale production. The platform has the capacity to produce 2,000 complete robots and 2,000 sets of core precision components annually. Thai Prime Minister Anutin Charnvirakul has visited Tiananmen Square in Beijing and laid a wreath at the Monument to the People's Heroes. He is paying an official visit to China until Monday. The Prime Minister also attended the World AI Conference and a high-level meeting on global AI governance in Shanghai and visited Sichuan Province. A northwestern Chinese city is seeing early arrivals of international tourists because of its cool climate. Temperatures in Xining, Qinghai Province averaged below 20 degrees Celsius in July and August. The number of foreign travelers arriving at Xining Railway Station has increased by 5% since last month, and inbound tour groups are up 10% this summer season. They include tourists from European countries, including France, Germany and the UK, which were experiencing heat waves. An ancient street known for local snacks and trendy night markets are major attractions. Spain defeated defending champion Argentina 1-0 in extra time to win the World Cup. Ferran Torres scored the winner to give Spain its second title in football's showpiece event. Argentina was down to 10 men after Enzo Fernandez was dismissed toward the end of regular time with 2 yellow cards. Spain captain Rodri won the Golden Ball as the tournament's best player. France's Kylian Mbappe claimed the Golden Boot as the top scorer with 10 goals. He's the first player in World Cup history to claim the award twice after winning it 4 years ago. Dan Williams reports from outside MetLife Stadium.
2: It was a dominant performance by Spain. They dominated this Argentina side pretty much across every statistic. Chances created, shot, possession, you name it. They leave having now got 7 clean sheets out of 8 games, conceding just 1 goal throughout the whole tournament. Argentina didn't actually create a shot of any kind, not even just on target, a shot of any kind throughout the entire 90 minutes before going into extra time. US President Donald Trump has just handed over the World Cup trophy to Spain. He was handing out the medals as well, alongside Mexican President Claudia Sheinbaum and Canada's Prime Minister Mark Carney as well. This was the first World Cup where we had a halftime show as well. Performances from Madonna, Justin Bieber, BTS and Shakira.
1: A vessel has caught fire near the Omani side of the Strait of Hormuz. The UK Maritime Trade Operations Agency says the incident occurred near Kumza and has advised ships to transit with caution. The fire comes amid heightened security concerns following recent attacks on commercial vessels in the strategic waterway. At least 5 people were killed after an earthquake struck central Peru. Peru's Geophysical Institute measured the quake at magnitude 5.1. Authorities said the quake in Junin also left more than 20 people injured and about 300 others displaced. The tremor left cracks on some roads, but access routes remained open for rescue teams. Canada has introduced new temporary border measures to guard against Ebola. From Monday, foreign nationals who have been in the Democratic Republic of the Congo within the past 21 days will be barred from entering the country. Canadian citizens and permanent residents may still return, but must undergo health screening and quarantine for 21 days. No Ebola-related cases have been reported in Canada. And that's the news. I'm Tian Lu.
0: Platform.
3: for an in-depth look at economic matters with leaders and decision makers. This is Biz Talk.
4: Hello and welcome to this edition of Biz Talk. I'm Lily Liu. China's first half economic data was released, providing fresh insights into the country's economic performance and directions of its economic recovery. So what can we read from those latest numbers? What did it tell us about China's growth drivers, economic resilience and policy outlook? And what do they mean for the rest of the year? Joining me today to discuss those topics are Robin Xing, Chief China Economist at Morgan Stanley, Zhang Wenlang, Managing Director and Chief Macro Analyst, CICC, and Mr. Liu Chunsheng, Associate Professor, Central University of Finance and Economics. Welcome to the program, gentlemen. So we've done a lot of data crunching this morning. A whole bag of numbers came out of China for China's first half. Let me start with my first question, that is, what do you think are the important takeaways? Let me start with Robin. Robin, you talk with international companies, so from the perspective of a global investors, which numbers should they be taking note for businesses, which will tell them about where they should park their money for the rest of the year?
5: Well, I think for global investors, they see China as a tale of two economies. One is a very booming tech economy, things like AI infrastructure, green transition, advanced manufacturing. These are definitely marching on with strong exports and domestic demand. However, meanwhile, they also see domestic consumption remain at a subpar level. So it's a tale of two economies. That's why if you look at the second quarter GDP, it is cooling down a little bit. It's still high, 4.3%, but it missed market expectation a little bit. And the driver for that 4.3% growth is largely from exports, while domestic consumption demand remains a lagger. I do think this K-shaped economy is something people is trying to focus on, how to break this K-shape, how to boost economic growth in a more balanced way. That would be the next focus.
4: So if you look at consumption numbers, Robin, you were saying that it did miss market expectation a little bit, but we do see strong growth from other sectors. For instance, you talked about exports. Industrial output numbers also remain pretty steady. Let me get to Mr. Zhang. Mr. Zhang, do you think those numbers meet market expectations or met your expectations? What indicators actually surprised you the most?
6: Well, I think it's largely in line with market expectation. That's basically 4.3% for the second half. I think there are kind of noises. In the second quarter, the Middle East conflict emerged, right? So that added a downward pressure on the economic growth because the hike in the oil prices. Okay, that's a noise. Going forward, that could likely mean a fade, that impact. I think the upside is still the exports. Exports for the first half of the year in US dollar terms actually hit 17.6%. That's close to 18%. That's much higher than the growth of roughly 5% for 2025. I would say that that's a very big driver for Chinese growth, for not only for the first half, but also for the second half of the year. I think another point, I think positive signs. As Robin mentioned, the consumption is still weak, I would say, but there are also positive signs. For retail sales, actually, the growth of retail sales, consumer goods has returned to positive growth.
4: Okay. We're going to get more discussions on the consumption side. For now, Professor Liu Chunsheng, in your view, what are the structural changes have you observed from the first half year bag of numbers? Which indicators actually reflect those structural changes?
7: Well, that's a very good question. Nowadays, people are all talking about the K-shape growth in China's economy. I think the first shift is the industry structure upgrading toward high-end manufacturing and technology-driven production. We can see that the traditional heavy industries is slowing down, and it's very obvious. But on the other hand, the high value added manufacturing is going up, reshaping the industry supply capacities. There are several data or indicators to prove that. The first is above scale industry value added rose 5.4% and the high technology manufacturing jumped almost 13%, and the equipment manufacturer grew 9.3%. I think this number is very surprising, outpacing the overall industry growth. And I think this is the first point and show the industry structure is upgrading. And also a lot of industries, a lot of enterprises are benefiting from this, such as output of the strategic new products saw explosive growth, like the 3D printing equipment. I see numbers of 48.5% growth, and lithium batteries almost 40% growth, and the industrial robots are the stars of the year. And also the industry profits improved sharply. Profits of large industry enterprises are up almost 19%, and proving high margin advanced manufacturers are lifting corporate earnings. I think those industry structure upgrading it will be the leaders or the drivers of the China's economic growth in the next couple of years in the near future.
4: Okay, so Professor Liu, since you touched upon industrial output and you mentioned that value-added industrial output went up by more than 5%, 5.4%, and among all those numbers, we actually do see a highlight that is value-added for high-tech manufacturing actually went up by more than 13%. And yes. Also, we do see pretty steady and strong growth in SOEs and private enterprises. Foreign funded enterprises in China also saw that number grow up by about more than 3%. And that actually echoed with another number, that is investment in high-tech industry, which went up by 4.6% in first half of the year. And that focused in sectors including aerospace technology, equipment building, computer and office equipments, as well as information services. So what does that tell us, Professor Liu?
7: I think that this is tell us that China is marching to the high technology and high quality development, and high quality productive forces are playing a very important role in China's economic growth in the future and in the next couple of years. This is a very good structure changes happened in China, but also we cannot neglect that China's economic growth is are facing a lot of the challenges. With those numbers, the traditional industries is going down sharply, and becomes the weakening points of the China's economic growth. And I think left behind to the economic growth entirely. I hope that in the next couple of years, like China's new quality productive forces will play more important role in encouraging the economic growth.
4: Mm-hmm. So tech innovation is definitely going to be the major growth driver for China's economy in the years to come. So Mr. Zhang, we do see capital flowing into tech innovation industries, especially AI. So how do you think for capital markets, how do you think can we transform this industrial dividend into, let's say, household incomes, into industrial investments or trade?
6: Oh, yes. As I mentioned before, you know, for the first half of the year, you know, exports growth recorded nearly 18%, okay? So I would say in large part, this is due to the exports of AI, okay? So AI-related products, not only AI itself, but AI-related products grow, exports surge significantly in the first half of the year. This would not only lead to investment related in the areas in the future. I think that's for sure, okay? Because we also, according to our survey, for some companies, it's very clear they would expand the capital capex in the next couple of years, not only a few quarters, but in the next couple of years, okay? They have already received a lot of new orders, so that's for sure, okay? And the second thing, you know, that's from the investment perspective. But from the income perspective, I would say, well, that may generate some spillover effect. And we have also seen that the income growth in listed companies of these eras have already grown, okay? But I think there is also a lag between the exports and the income growth. But I believe going forward, the spillover would, the income growth would catch up. Okay. Yeah, I think that for the capital markets, I mean, in terms of for investors, I would say AI is still a very important era. That's for sure. Mm-hmm.
4: So let's stay on the topic of AI for now. Robin, as we speak, Shanghai is gearing up for the 2026 WAC, the World Artificial Intelligence Conference, where we are going to probably hear about China's national level guideline in the development of the AI industry. So Robin, how do you assess the driving force of AI, computing power, humanoid robots to China's GDP growth in the near term?
5: I think global investors recognize that China's tech playbook is entirely different from the West. In the Western world, the AI boom is now facing the constraints from infrastructure, power supply, land, utility. All these things are costing them. But in China's case, we have seen power supply with the green transition, with the ultra high voltage power grid, with the energy storage. That's not an issue in China. Plus this construction speed and also land permits facilitated by local government, the pro-business mindset. So in China's case, AI boom is happening in a way that even if they still are trying to catch up on the computing power, on the cutting edge GPU, China can use its abundant power supply, talents from engineers to compensate for that computing power shortage at this moment. So we do think with a different model, China will be focusing on AI diffusion, which means how can every single firm, SME, ordinary Chinese people use AI to boost their daily life productivity. That's probably the most important thing China is focusing on. That's why China is using open source model, which is probably more affordable, but can be deployed in a rapid fashion. And you will see a lot of firms, a lot of scenarios deploying that open source model to boost the productivity. That's the key for China's AI pathway, very different from the West. Mm-hmm. So I do think global investors recognize that. That's why they also believe China is one of the most innovative country on the AI front. And no one is going to ignore China's innovation capability because of this open source model facilitated by infrastructure and talent. This is probably the most unique nature of China's AI pathway. Mm-hmm. Having said that, we also noticed some investors in my trip over the last 2 weeks in Europe, they are also looking at the domestic demand because we know to have a better ecosystem to help innovation, helping firms to sell their product and the services at a premium price. So firms want to do more CapEx, want to hire people to do more innovation. You need a strong domestic consumption demand. On that path, China is probably still working on. We have noticed this K-shaped economy. The bottom half of the K is consumption, jobs, and property. I do think maybe post the Politburo meeting in late July, we will see more fiscal and financial policy supporting these areas because end of the day, you need an ecosystem to have more balanced growth to support firms to benefit from that innovation. On that part, China is still working on.
4: Okay, great.

0: policies, including a five-year plan to expand consumption, targeting to raise China's retail sales to about 60 trillion yuan by 2030, and also policies rolled out by 9 ministries combined together, trying to boost retail sector. So, Robin, I'm sure you have read more details as you could in that five-year plan. How do you think that five-year plan is going to help to lift demand in consumption and release consumer consumption request or you know, they're willing to consume?
1: Yes, if we can summarize the five-year plan in one line, that is, while China is still focusing on the tech, they realize a stronger domestic consumption is a foundational driver for the ecosystem for tech innovation. So it's a tech first plus consumption and the social welfare reform. The five-year plan on pro-consumption, the most interesting part is increase the share of public spending towards public services, social welfare. That is shifting away from the old mindset, like if we do investment or spend our budget, it should be all in infrastructure or CapEx. No. In today's China, we probably have enough supply of good quality infrastructure, be it airports or expressway. But if you look at people's social safety net, there is still room to further enhance it, to bring more coverage of pension, unemployment, and public housing to the lower income population, so we can unlock the consumption potential to create that healthy, organic, internal driver for innovation. And that's why in the five-year plan, it explicitly mentioned in the government budget gradually increase the share towards public services. I would take that as the most important roadmap for unlocking domestic consumption potential. So let's see, by 2030, the last year of the five-year plan, if all these migrant workers, flexible employees, their coverage of pensions or employment or healthcare would gradually, you know, narrow its gap versus the SOE or residents in the city, I do think that's a clear signal China is doing all these social welfare reform to boost the consumption. And by that time, I do think this is probably going to be a more balanced growth, not just on the supply side from tech, but also on the demand side, it's more driven by domestic consumption, so the growth will be more sustainable.
0: Okay. And Professor Liu, where do you see as the greatest potential in consumption?
2: I think from the data, we can see some emerging consumption trends. I think that will become the biggest potential in the future. First is the service consumption. It outpaces the good consumption, the main growth driver. And the service retail rose 5.3%, while the goods retail only grew 1.1%. I think that is a new trend. People are trying to buy more services like the catering, tourism, and a lot of the young people are paying a lot of money on the experience, on the adventures. I think this is a very good trend, and people are benefiting from this, and a lot of new industries, a lot of new enterprises, SMEs are benefiting from this trend. Another thing is the upgraded digital and smart goods consumption shortage. And then communication equipment, retail sales to of about quota units jumped to 14.4%. I think this is a reflecting a strong demand for smartphones, AI hardware, and digital products. And for me, I would like to purchase a new digital AI glasses to help me to in the work or in my teaching. Another thing is online retail maintain the robust growth. This is a very long trend that happened. We came back to 20 years ago. Also, I think this is in the future, the AI is because we have launched the AI Plus projects, AI Plus plans. The overall plans will help AI get into all the new old industries and to help the old traditional industries to release their forces. I think

0: This is will be the new drivers in the next couple of years. The consumption remains a key window into the China's economy, and then this new trend will become the greatest potentials.
1: Let me get to Robin. Let's stay on the topic of trade. What do you get out of the first half trade numbers in terms of external demand, flexibility, and uncertainty?
2: Today, China's core resilience is largely coming from its unmatched manufacturing depth, and also is so competitive that even with all these trade barriers last year from the tariffs from the US, or this year's energy shock with the Middle East energy shock, every country suffered because many other countries don't have the green transition like China planned, way ahead of the curve. And also many other countries don't have every single production process in their own country. While China's supply chain, China's energy supply, these are much more self-sufficient than any competitors. So I do think this unmatched manufacturing depth and this highly competitive export engine will continue to be the biggest driver for the Chinese economy in the second half of this year. Furthermore, I do think recently there seems to be some easing global oil disruptions. Oil price softened a bit. These are also reducing China's cost. Oil is an input for Chinese manufacturing. Now, with less oil disruption, China's export factories, their profit margins will probably improve in the second half. So both are tailwinds for the Chinese economy. But again, looking to the second half, I think the part which China need to work harder on is on domestic consumption, as we are witnessing this deeply K-shaped economy. The bottom half of the K is something we need to do more with fiscal and monetary policy. That is still on consumption, property, domestic job market. That's the part we are expecting more policy support.
1: Now, speaking of which, I was hoping that, gentlemen, you can think about the three key words you want to give regarding outlook for second half of 2026. Let me start with Professor Leo. Looking ahead, which policy measures deserve the closest attention, do you think, in the second half of the year? Where do you see the greatest untapped growth potential?
0: China is facing the K-shape growth, and also the new industries is booming, but other industries, traditional industries, is slowing down. Those industries need to be given much more attention because a lot of the workers' job money are from these industries. It's not very easy to transform from the old industry to the new industries because there's a very big hiccups between them. People can change from jobs, but sometimes the jobs are not easy to get. So the fiscal policies and the monetary policies need to be focusing on something like this.
1: So the key word from you probably would be balance, because it takes a lot of hard work and it's quite a tricky thing to manage.
0: Yeah, sure.
1: Robin, let me get to you. Where do you expect policymakers would focus on in second half of 2026?
2: Well, three key words: re-accelerate, rebalance, and reform. Re-accelerate, given the strong first quarter growth, in the second quarter, we have seen some local governments pulled back on funding, probably because Q1 was too good. But now is the time to catch up on fiscal spending. So spending the budget, the remaining 2 trillion quota from government bond, from the Kodai fiscal tools created last year, spend it in the second half in a faster fashion. That's one, re-accelerate. Number two, rebalance. In terms of spending on which item, probably gradually shifting away from just investing in CapEx, in infrastructure, towards investing in humans, in things like social safety net for migrant workers. So that's a rebalance because they need a more balanced domestic consumption. Finally, reform. Over the medium to longer run, market allocated resources in a more efficient way. Renminbi internationalization with a more open capital account, plus the social welfare reform we mentioned to narrow the gap between the lower income and the city's residents. All of these require some reform steps from the 5-year plan. That's the keywords for the second half: re-accelerate, rebalance, and reform.
1: Great stuff. Thank you so much. And finally, Mr. Zhang.
3: Stabilize. Okay. So as I mentioned before, exports would likely remain strong in the second half. But domestic demand, as a larger signs, that domestic will likely stabilize because we have seen kind of signs or in June data for retail sales, consumer goods actually return to positive growth. So this will likely continue in the second half. And then secondly, there is also stabilization in the property markets. For the first year property markets, the property prices have seen 4 months sequential growth, positive growth. So I would like to see, most likely this would continue in the second half, and this could likely spread to more cities. For more cities, and not necessarily this year, but for next year, it's possible. So this year, we're expecting stabilization in the property prices in first year cities. That's, I think, it's very likely. Yeah.
1: Thank you so much, gentlemen. And with that, we've come to the end of this edition of Biz Talk. I'm Lily Lu in Beijing. Till next time, bye for now.
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8: I'm Elaine Reyes at the United Nations headquarters in New York, and this is a special edition of UN Insider.
9: Coming up.
10: The next Secretary General will not only be the face and the voice of this institution. Our choice will also tell whether this organization is truly serving all of humanity.
9: The race to become the next leader of the United Nations. Candidates from around the world are vying to become the 10th UN Secretary General. Who is campaigning for the top job? What are their visions for the high-profile post? And how will the decision be made? A look at the pivotal contest that will decide who becomes the new UN Secretary General.
8: The UN is in the process of choosing its next leader. Secretary General Antonio Guterres' term is winding down, and a host of candidates are vying to become the next person to step into the top job. On this episode of UN Insider, we'll take a look at the process and hear from some of the men and women who want to be the next Secretary General. Here's a look at where things stand.
11: Who will become the next United Nations Secretary General?
12: We still live in a male-dominated world.
11: The term of current leader Antonio Guterres ends on December 31st. Candidates who wish to run for the post must have the backing of at least one UN member state. The first, put forth by Argentina last year, is Rafael Grossi. He is the current Director General of the International Atomic Energy Agency. Burundi nominated Macky Sall, the former president of Senegal. He's campaigning as an advocate for the South.
13: Individually, I've been able to carry the voice of Africa, which was a marginalized continent, it must be said, which did not have its full place around the global table. I think this experience of dialogue and this non-neutrality should allow me to restore trust in the United Nations.
11: Former Costa Rican Vice President Rebecca Greenspan is her country's candidate. She served as the Secretary General of the United Nations Conference on Trade and Development. While former two-time Chilean President Michelle Bachelet's nomination is supported by two countries, Brazil and Mexico. She was previously the UN High Commissioner for Human Rights, a cause she continues to champion.
14: The important thing of people believing that the United Nations makes sense is that they feel that the United Nations is taking all the possible ways, strategies and mechanisms to ensure peace, but also to ensure development and to ensure respect on human rights.
11: Four candidates articulated their vision for the future of the United Nations during interactive dialogues held in April. After those sessions, Antigua and Barbuda nominated Ecuadorian diplomat Maria Fernanda Espinosa, while Guyana put forth its UN ambassador, Carolyn Rodriguez Burkett, who recently finished a term on the Security Council. Since its founding in 1945, the United Nations has been led by nine men. Many countries are pushing for the selection of the first female Secretary General, a message echoed by the current President of the General Assembly.
10: The next Secretary General will not only be the face and the voice of this institution. Our choice will also tell whether this organization is truly serving all of humanity, half of whom are women and girls.
11: With the race wide open, gender, geography, and political brinkmanship could all come into play in these crucial final months. Gerald Tan for UN Insider.
8: So how does the 15-member Security Council come up with its final recommendation for the UN's top job? It involves a process of voting known as straw polls. UN Security Council members vote for each candidate by submitting one of the following three options: encourage, discourage, or no opinion. Essentially, yes, no, or abstain. They are informal votes, but they are anonymous and cast in private. Consensus is the goal. A successful candidate needs at least 9 encourage votes by non-permanent members and 0 vetoes from the 5 permanent members of the UN Security Council. China, France, Russia, the UK, and the US, also known as the P5. If there's no consensus and or a veto by a P5 member, then it's time for a new straw poll. The process can move quickly or slowly, weeks or even months. The results of each vote are shared confidentially with the country or countries that nominated the candidate. If the trend shows there's not enough support, a candidate may decide to drop out. In 2016, it took 6 straw polls for the UN Security Council to agree on the current Secretary General Antonio Guterres. Again, the key is for the P5 to all agree. There is always the possibility of new candidates entering after the polls begin. That happened in 1981, after the P5 could not agree after 16 rounds of voting, the longest in UN history. 1981 was also the year straw polls were introduced because of the deadlock. An entirely new list of candidates emerged, and Peru's Javier Perez de Cuellar became the 5th UN Secretary General. Once there's consensus on a candidate, the UN Security Council will adopt a resolution, then send its recommendation to the UN General Assembly for a vote. Historically, the General Assembly has always approved the Security Council's choice. The 5-year term for the next UN Secretary General begins on January 1st, 2027.

0: happen.
1: In April, candidates participated in interactive dialogues and laid out their visions for the role of Secretary General. Macky Sall is a former president of Senegal and was nominated by Burundi. Here is a portion of his opening statement.
2: I want to lead a United Nations that uses its resources wisely and its voice responsibly. A United Nations that delivers results that governments can defend before their citizens. Now is the time to take bold decisions with all member states. Now is the time to do better with less. Now is the time to realize the full potential of the United Nations. Now is the time. This is how the United Nations will remain relevant. This is how it will regain trust. The choice is ours.
1: Michelle Bachelet is a former president of Chile. She also served as a UN High Commissioner for Human Rights and Executive Director of UN Women. I asked her what she would bring to the role of Secretary General.
0: In your statement, the themes of hope and trust, rebuilding trust, were evident all the way throughout. So if you are chosen as the next UN Secretary General, what will be your first concrete actions using hope and trust as guiding principles?
3: It's a lot of lack of trust. And it's a lot of lack of, if I may say, also, and of course, of the world with the UN. And in particular with the Security Council, because that's why they see in the television, when they're looking at crises that are not being solved. So I don't have the magic formula, but I'll do everything is needed in terms of dialogue, in terms of insisting, in terms of showing, and it has worked in other issues for me, that to do that is not only the right thing to do, the just thing to do, but the smart thing to do.
1: We've had opportunities to sit down with some of the Secretary General candidates. Costa Rica nominated Rebecca Greenspan. She stepped down as head of the UN Conference on Trade and Development to campaign for the job. She is also a former vice president of Costa Rica.
4: Madam Greenspan, thank you so much for joining us.
5: Thank you so much for giving me this opportunity.
4: Has the job of UN Secretary General evolved, given what is happening around the world and the perception of the UN right now? Why do you want the top job?
5: Because I believe in the UN. I believe in the importance of an international organization that is able to serve everybody, but also the most vulnerable in the world. I am the daughter of the UN. My life and my opportunities in life came because peace came to the world after the Second World War. My parents were refugees that came to Costa Rica with nothing. And they found respect and dignity in a small country that took them in and allowed them to live in peace. So honestly, this is even personal to me. It's not only that I believe that the charter and the principles are very important, but also I know by my experience what peace makes possible. And I would like that to be the case for everybody in the world.
4: As we know, the UN is undergoing massive reform, financial mostly in the headlines, structural as well. And you have unique perspective from also being inside the UN system. You're also a numbers person. So how would you engage countries that have maybe lapsed from their financial commitments? And also when it comes to the agencies, how do you get everyone towards reform?
5: You know, you don't make reform by, you know, everybody, you know, participating. You need really very strong leadership for reform. The second thing is that you need to be transparent and tell the truth. Don't surprise people, because when in a reform process where there is a lot of uncertainty, you surprise people, then distrust, you know, really is an obstacle for the reform. So tell things as they are. And third, it takes perseverance. reforms are not

0: easy, but if you have the three, reform can happen. And I believe the UN can reform.
1: Multilateralism, where is that these days? And how are you going to strike the balance between the big powers and the small developing countries?
0: If we are in a multipolar world, that's not a choice, it's a fact. What I have said is that what is a choice is multilateralism. If we will have multipolarity without multilateralism, we will fragment. If we have multipolarity with multilateralism, I really believe multipolarity holds the promise of disconcentration and more opportunity for more countries and more people. So multilateralism is essential, and maybe more essential than ever, precisely because we are in a multipolar world. And the powers have to understand that power without restraint is not a win-win proposition. And what the powers understood before, when the charter was negotiated and established, is that some restraint from power is better for everybody. And I think that we have to go back to that proposition.
1: Madam Greenspan, thank you for joining us.
0: Thank you. Thank you very much.
2: UN Insider.
3: Rafael Grossi is the current Director General of the International Atomic Energy Agency. He's been nominated by his home country of Argentina.
1: Mr. Grossi, thank you so much for joining us.
4: It's a great pleasure. Thank you.
1: Given everything that is happening around the world and the current perception of the United Nations, why do you want the top job?
4: Because we need to restore the credibility, the centrality of the UN, which was created more than 80 years ago precisely to protect and to preserve international peace and security. We are living at a time where multiplication of war and conflict is prevalent. And we see a gap, a deficit, where the UN is not present at the table. It is not actively involved in peace negotiations. Based on my own experience as Director General of the IAEA, where I have been and I am still engaged in some of those, I believe that it is not an impossible job, as many say.
1: Has the role evolved? How has the job of Secretary General evolved?
4: Together with the world, and not always in an easy way. Obviously, the scope, the mandate, whilst being basically the same as defined in the UN Charter, has grown in synchronicity with the international agenda. Although the Charter refers to development or to human rights, the dimension of these activities has been transformed with a number of processes that we've known in the 1950s, in the 1960s, with the decolonization process, the growth of actors which were marginal in the beginning, like China, for example, central in international life these days, together with countries from the global south. And of course, central economies and the industrialized countries. But we see a panoply, a spectrum of actors, players that have come to the fore.
1: Mr. Grossi, thank you so much for joining us.
4: Thank you. It's been a pleasure. Thank you very much.
3: Maria Fernanda Espinosa's nomination is backed by Antigua and Barbuda. She is a former UN General Assembly president. She also served as foreign minister and defense minister in her native Ecuador. My colleague Xu Tao sat down with her.
5: Why have you decided to run for the Secretary General at this time?
6: I have decided to run for Secretary General because I trust the UN. I believe it's an organization that is indispensable in that the experience that I bring can be a contribution to this process. More than 25 years connected to the work of the UN as foreign minister,

0: Minister of Defense, Ambassador in New York and Geneva, my role as President of the General Assembly. So I know how the UN works. I know all the potential the UN has, and also the shortcomings and the challenges that UN is facing today.
1: Yes, and you have said the key question is not whether the UN is still relevant, but whether it's still credible. So how can the UN rebuild the trust?
0: I think that to regain credibility and trust is not something that you write in a piece of paper. It's something that you need to earn. And how is that you regain the legitimacy and the trust is through delivery, through performance, through really responding to the needs of people, especially to the people in need. I think that the UN needs to be more modern, more nimble, more impact-oriented, with a greater ability to connect with the world of today, with regional organizations, with local governments, with science, with academia, with the private sector, with specific groups, with the G7 and the G20 and the BRICS, and be this universal platform that invites everybody, where all the decisions that are taken regionally, sub-regionally, can converge into this universal platform.
1: Yes, as you said, the world doesn't need a bigger UN, but a more effective one. So what would a more active UN look like in practice?
0: An effective UN of the 21st century would be a modern organization that can be the first in arriving, preventing conflict before it actually happens, to have a whole infrastructure and machinery for preventive diplomacy and preventing conflict. It's an organization that is the first responder when conflicts actually happen, a secretary general that is arrives first to when problems arise, an organization that is demand-driven regarding the needs of countries, regarding the development agenda, for example. I am a strong believer of local first on the development space to strengthen the capacities of countries, to strengthen the capacity of countries to access resources, technology, to deliver on their development commitments. I believe in a UN that understands the three pillars as interconnected and holistic, human rights, development, and peace and security as a continuum. You cannot have one without having the other. A leader that can bring a breadth of experience on the three pillars together. And all an experience as Minister of Defense, of understanding very well the peace and security architecture, the development pillar has been absolutely vital, especially for developing countries, and a human rights pillar that has to do with human dignity, that has to be present in every action of the UN. So a modern UN, a nimbler UN, an impact-oriented UN, a UN that is accountable, a UN that has built-in mechanisms for accountability and evaluation, how to build an organization that is, as mentioned at the beginning, impact-driven, results-oriented, accountable, with built-in strong mechanisms of accountability and evaluation, and an organization that really adapts to the challenges of the 21st century.
1: Thank you so much.
2: UN Insider.
3: Carolyn Rodriguez-Burkett was nominated by her home country, Guyana. She is currently Guyana's ambassador to the UN. She has also served as the country's foreign minister.
4: Ambassador, thank you so much for joining us.
5: Thank you for having me.
4: Ambassador, you've said, I believe in the United Nations. It is indispensable, it is incomparable, and it is a force for global good. What gives you the confidence in the future of the UN, and how would you strengthen its relevance if you were chosen as Secretary General?
5: The UN has stood the test of time. And it's 80 years now. And I think in any organization, there comes a time when you have to look at what you have done well, what you can do better. And I think we're at that time right now. And as you know, reform is in the air. Work has started on that. But I truly believe that there is no alternative to the UN. And we can make it better. Even in the situation that the world is in right now, I think that all roads always lead back to the UN.
4: If you were chosen to lead, what would be your top priorities in your first 100 days? I mean, where do you even begin?
5: Firstly, you have to ensure you have a good team around you. An organization is good as its leadership. And so first order of business would be to ensure that I have a team that is balanced with the requisite skills that are needed right now for the UN. Secondly, we are experiencing a proliferation of conflicts. And I think that we need to look at how we can move the needle in some of those. There's also a large humanitarian challenge. The humanitarian needs are ballooning and the resources are shrinking. But we're talking here about the lives of people, of men and women and children. And work has been done already on a pact, on a humanitarian pact. And I would like to see how we can accelerate that kind of assistance. And thirdly, on the development side, where there is development, there is peace. Where there is peace, there is development. And where we have both, we have the dividends of human rights as well. So we need to accelerate work with the international financial institutions on how we can make access to finance easier, especially for the developing world.
4: As we all know that the UN is in the midst of this massive UN 80 initiative, what more would you do in terms of reform if you're chosen as Secretary General? Because a lot is already being done. How much more would you do?
5: There are three aspects to the current reform. One is the improvement in the secretariat, more effective, more efficient, as I mentioned. The second part is how we deal with the mandates of member states. The Secretary General and the secretariat are responsible for implementing those mandates. And that work has been done by member states in how we treat with new mandates. For example, we ensure that the cost that is associated when a mandate is created is known before we create those mandates or before member states create those mandates. And so that work is done, that resolution has been passed, and it's for the Secretary General to implement that. As Secretary General, if I'm appointed, I would ensure that member states are provided with the information whenever those mandates are being created so that they make the decisions based on the information that's provided to them. But the third aspect of reform, to me, it's the one that would have the deepest impact because that deals with structural alignment of UN, of the UN, of the UN agencies. And that work is going on at the moment. Now, I believe that reform is an ongoing process. It's not an event. And so we have to continue to maybe call it adjustments, make adjustments as we go along, always bearing in mind the needs of member states on the ground.
4: Ambassador Rodriguez-Burkett, thank you for joining us.
5: Thank you.
3: I'm Elaine Reyes at UN headquarters in New York. Thanks for being a UN insider.

0: From north to south, east to west, people in China are chasing their dreams and leaving their mark. Want to know how they beat the odds and made a difference? Footprints brings you the true life stories of their journeys.
1: Ever wondered what's actually going on in Africa through the perspective of an African? How are things really going between China and Africa? What's the narrative of this relationship? Well, get a perspective with China-Africa Talk. Hear from African diplomats, entrepreneurs, academics, Chinese natives, and more. Get an hour.

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1: Now's the news. I'm Tian Lu. Data from the Ministry of Industry and Information Technology shows that China has developed more than 400 complete humanoid robot products, accounting for over half of the world's total. Quadruped robots from China accounted for nearly 70% of global sales in the first half of the year. Shanghai has released its first six Quantum City government AI agents for urban governance during the World AI Conference and high-level meeting on global AI governance. They focus on areas such as flood control, public services, and urban strategy. Meanwhile, a humanoid robot pallet service platform has launched in Shanghai. It serves as an intermediate stage testing platform for small-scale production trials after a product has been developed in the laboratory and before it goes into large-scale production. The platform has the capacity to produce 2,000 complete robots and 2,000 sets of core precision components annually. Thai Prime Minister Anutin Charnvirakul has visited Tiananmen Square in Beijing and laid a wreath at the monument to the people's heroes. He is paying an official visit to China until Monday. The Prime Minister also attended a World AI Conference and a high-level meeting on global AI governance in Shanghai and visited Sichuan Province. A northwestern Chinese city is seeing early arrivals of international tourists because of its cool climate. Temperatures in Xining, Qinghai province averaged below 20 degrees Celsius in July and August. The number of foreign travelers arriving at Xining railway station has increased by 5% since last month, and inbound tour groups are up 10% this summer season. They include tourists from European countries including France, Germany and the UK, which were experiencing heat waves. An ancient street known for local snacks and trendy night markets are major attractions. Spain defeated defending champion Argentina 1-0 in extra time to win the World Cup. Ferran Torres scored the winner to give Spain its second title in football's showpiece event. Argentina was down to 10 men after Enzo Fernandez was dismissed toward the end of regular time with two yellow cards. Spain captain Rodri won the Golden Ball as the tournament's best player. France's Kylian Mbappe claimed the Golden Boot as the top scorer with 10 goals. He's the first player in World Cup history to claim the award twice after winning it 4 years ago. Dan Williams reports from outside MetLife Stadium.
2: It was a dominant performance by Spain. They dominated this Argentina side pretty much across every statistic. Chances created, shot, possession, you name it. They leave having now got 7 clean sheets out of 8 games, conceding just 1 goal throughout the whole tournament. Argentina didn't actually create a shot of any kind, not even just on target, a shot of any kind throughout the entire 90 minutes before going into extra time. The US President Donald Trump has just handed over the World Cup trophy to Spain. He was handing out the medals as well, alongside Mexican President Claudia Sheinbaum and Canada's Prime Minister Mark Carney as well. This was the first World Cup where we had a halftime show as well. Performances from Madonna, Justin Bieber, BTS and Shakira.
1: A vessel has caught fire near the Omani side of the Strait of Hormuz. The UK Maritime Trade Operations Agency says the incident occurred near Kumza and has advised ships to transit with caution. The fire comes amid heightened security concerns following recent attacks on commercial vessels in the strategic waterway. At least 5 people were killed after an earthquake struck central Peru. Peru's Geophysical Institute measured the quake at magnitude 5.1. Authorities said the quake in Junin also left more than 20 people injured and about 300 others displaced. The tremor left cracks on some roads, but access routes remained open for rescue teams. Canada has introduced new temporary border measures to guard against Ebola. From Monday, foreign nationals who have been in the Democratic Republic of the Congo within the past 21 days will be barred from entering the country. Canadian citizens and permanent residents may still return but must undergo health screening and quarantine for 21 days. No Ebola-related cases have been reported in Canada. And that's the news. I'm Tian Lu.
3: discussion keeps the world turning.
0: This is Round Table.
4: Not long ago, AI was mainly a chatbot that answered questions or generated images. Today, it can manage tasks and assist doctors, clone voices, power robots, and even help make scientific discoveries. At this year's World Artificial Intelligence Conference in Shanghai, the biggest conversation wasn't just about how far AI has come, but how society can make sure it develops safely and responsibly. After that, on today's Soapbox, you're sick, you're exhausted, and you're desperate for some sleep. Then, someone wakes you up before sunrise. Is that bad service, or exactly what should happen? Today, we'll talk about a debate that's divided patients, doctors, and just about everyone who's ever had to stay in a hospital. We're live from our studios here in Beijing. This is Roundtable. I'm Steve Hatherley. Thank you so much for being with us today. And for the show, I'm with Yushan and Xingyu. First up, imagine asking your phone to plan your vacation, having a robot fill your prescription, or listening to a podcast where some of the speakers aren't human at all. None of those ideas belong to science fiction anymore. They represent the next generation of artificial intelligence showcased at this year's World Artificial Intelligence Conference happening in Shanghai. But alongside the excitement comes plenty of questions. For example, how do we build trust in a world where AI is becoming increasingly capable? And that word capable is so applicable when we're talking about AI these days. It's getting better and faster and smarter and stronger all around us every single day. Yushan and Xingyu, good afternoon to you both. We're going to talk about a bunch of things today from the conference, but I want to start with just the background of it, because this year, 2026, it's not the first time it's being held.
5: No, not at all. This year is kind of the ninth of such conference. It's the 2026 World Artificial Intelligence Conference and high-level meeting on global AI governance. So in short, we're going to call it WAKE 2026. So it kicked off on July the 17th and runs through till July the 20th in Shanghai, and is lasting for 4 days in general. So it centers on the theme AI Partnership for a Brighter Future, and it covers three major venues spanning a total area of over 100,000 square meters in Shanghai. Yeah, that's a lot of space covered, and each is with a unique positioning. So the first one is the Shanghai World Expo Exhibition Hall. Of course, that one is kind of hosting a lot of different events throughout the year, and this time it is there to present a full spectrum showcase of AI applications, and we'll be kind of expecting a lot of exhibitors and also companies from all around the world to gather there and showcase their latest products.
4: Yeah, then there's another big exhibition center that's involved, and a science hall is involved. They're putting on, in the science hall, they've put intelligent infrastructure and chip development front and center there, and there are a lot, yeah, so a big wide space is being used because there are so many people taking part.
6: Yes, more than 1,100 enterprises are displaying more than 3,000 cutting-edge exhibits, including over 300 AI products making their global debut. Also, more than 200 enterprises are focusing on intelligent computing and embodied AI. So this fair was originally launched in 2018, and China became the first to launch such a conference, and since then it has become an annual AI fair.
4: Why did they feel the need to put a conference like this together? I guess it's because AI was, and they could see it coming too. But AI is becoming such a regular part of life. They wanted to gather everyone, the top minds in the field, the top companies in the field.
5: Yeah, the first of such conference were launched back in 2018. And back then, China already had the world's second largest number of AI companies. And that's according to Cyberspace Administration of China. And back then, we were only behind by the U.S. in terms of how many AI companies and how large of a scale of AI industry we've already covered. So at that time, the country's core AI industry was already mapping out and was worth around $5.6 billion. But at the same time, AI was still in the early stage of adoption here in China at 2018. So the government wanted to accelerate its national AI strategy and make sure the technology moved beyond research labs to
4: daily
5: lives.
4: Yeah, it certainly did accelerate it.
5: Right.
4: That was only 8 years ago that we're talking about. You know, when we look at Wake 2026, one of the big questions posed, I think, is, yes, we are entering into a future where AI is becoming almost a partner of sorts for human beings, where we're working alongside each other. But the question does exist, too, if we're giving machines perhaps too much control.
5: I think that's kind of answering itself, because entering a future where AI is becoming a partner means giving it more control, more and more control.
4: Fair.
5: But the ultimate purpose for not only China, but perhaps everywhere else in the world, is to invest hard in AI and relevant technology for the better benefit of our daily lives. Not only on how certain companies are making profit out of it, or how public governance or public management is being elevated because of it, but for billions of people like you and I worldwide, how we can enjoy the benefit from AI and make a real difference in our lives. I think that's where this is heading, and that's why this conference, the World Artificial Intelligence Conference, is important.
4: Yeah, I think there was a lot of things happening there that were quite exciting. One of the crowd pleasers, if you will, was a robot smart pharmacy. What was that all about?
6: Yeah, the smart pharmacy consists of a team of three robots, so they will automatically take your orders and then pick medicines and pack them in about a minute. So that's roughly like 70 seconds. And these actually are already deployed in real pharmacies in Shanghai.
4: Really?
6: So especially for those night shifts, because, you know, human beings, they can be really exhausted due to the night shifts. But nowadays we have these robots can take over and do the jobs for you and real quick.
4: Yeah. So, I mean, it's just an example of AI stepping out of the computer and into our physical world, where they can, I mean, if you think about what that AI robot pharmacist needs to do, it needs to perceive, it needs to execute a very important complex skill of getting the right medicine from the wherever it's kept behind them, I suppose, and then put in a package and delivered to the customer. And if they can do this successfully, and if more robots can perform more jobs independently, then humans are going to have to figure out what our role is here.
5: Well, I'm not sure if you guys are into Iron Man from the Marvel series, but Iron Man himself created Jarvis.
4: Multi-functioning
5: AI partner
4: with the British accent.
5: Yeah,
4: with the British accent.
5: And that's kind of the idea we're trying to build. We're heading toward nowadays, because nowadays we also have agent smartphones, where your phone is a proactive partner. You just tell it what you want to do, and it will do it for you instead of you scrolling around different apps and trying to send out each and every command from your side. So that's where this is heading, and also what's been demonstrated in this year's conference as well.
4: So then that's instead of you tapping through your multiple apps to book a hotel and buy a train ticket and whatever else you need to do on your phone to prepare for your vacation, you just speak it into your phone.
5: Right.
4: Tell it what you want, and then the AI can handle the cross-app execution for you. And people said, it feels like, this is what they said, it feels like there's a person living inside my phone.
5: Exactly.
4: Yeah.
6: But it sounds a little bit creepy.
5: We all have a Jarvis now.
4: I mean, that's amazing. That's pretty amazing that if you can just speak to your phone and say, okay, I need a train ticket to Shanghai, and I want to stay at this hotel on this day and that night or whatever, and say, okay, and it can do everything for you. That's really quite incredible. Mm-hmm. What do we take away from that? I mean, is there something important we can take away? I think we've discussed this type of technology on the show before.
5: Yeah, but really we're seeing how AI is no longer a passive tool that's waiting for your prompts. Mm-hmm. It's an active, like I mentioned earlier, a proactive partner. And the way it can quote-unquote understand your request is the important takeaway here.
4: Yeah. And we discuss this in terms of the ride hailing, like AI in ride hailing. Like it can intuitively sense what you want and what you need from your trip. All right. There was something else exciting that made its first public appearance as a physical machine. What was that all about?
6: I think it's named Shuguang, if I'm pronouncing it correctly.
5: In Chinese, it's Shuguang.
6: Shuguang 8000. Right. So that made its first public appearance as a physical machine. It is China's first fully domestically developed 100,000 card AI supercluster. So that's really, really big. Mm. And that's making a shift for large-scale homegrown computing power. So this system has already been applied across more than 20 fields and is connected to the national supercomputing internet. Mm. So that can provide computing services to research institutions, universities, enterprises, and individual users. And that's the first in China.
5: Yeah, I'm not sure if you guys have seen one of those cabinets before. So what we're talking about, the Shuguang 8000, it's one of those large floor-standing server racks, the black cabinets.
4: Looks like ones. A tower, yeah.
5: Yeah, full of servers and GPUs lined up in a data center. So usually those things are very high in value, and I kind of, this is the first time for me to learn that this is one of those large floor standings that China first fully domestically developed. So that's a big deal for us too. Mm-hmm. And in the future, we see it being applied in more and more fields. You said 20 already. So yeah, totally it's becoming a major domestic market shaker nowadays. And another one would be Huawei's latest Atlas 950. And that's also one of those rack server. And it's also for it to be debuted for the first time. And also a new model type of rack server. It achieves industry-leading performance in key areas, including computing capacity, memory size, and interconnection bandwidth. That's the difference it's making comparing with the other model types. So this is kind of impressing me, as if the AI race is no longer just about who has the smartest model, but that who can build the most efficient, scalable, and self-reliant computing infrastructure. We're talking about those infrastructure nowadays, and how domestic is getting, and how perhaps faster is calculating in the future to run more AIs for us.
4: So that, yeah, those were some of the examples of the things that made people say, wow, at the conference. But it's not just about the tech. It was heavily focused on AI governance as well, meaning how does the tech fit into our society and what type of rules need to be followed?
6: So during this conference, it's heavily focused on AI governance. So China released the AI Cooperation Development Action Plan. Mm. And also most recently, the Mazu Global Meteorological Early Warning Initiative. So Mazu is the China-developed satellite AI box, and it can early detect the extreme weather and also storms and typhoons. Basically, it's an intelligent meteorological early warning solution that can be applied to other countries as well. Mm. So it features a simple, lightweight design, so that can even a woman can easily carry, and also it can be set up within 15 minutes. So it's very convenient to use. And in the future, China will promote this application of the Mazu Intelligent Early Warning Solution in 30 countries.
5: Yeah, it's really interesting why they name it Mazu, because outside of China, people perhaps don't know that Mazu is actually a deity from Chinese folk beliefs. And it's also it's also seen as the sea goddess by Southern China's Fujian people, or in Taiwan, or by overseas Chinese who also has a history of, you know, perhaps 50 years ago, their ancestors perhaps were sailors, or people lived by the sea. So they believe in this deity Mazu as a way of praying for protection as they go on the sea.
4: Mm.
5: And so we see that that's perhaps why it's being named
4: here. That's a connection to the weather, yeah.
5: Yeah, with the, you know, the weather changing so drastically here in China. Yeah, we need a Mazu to kind of protect us and guide us.
4: One of the other things discussed at the conference was

0: sounds like.
1: Imagine walking onto a factory floor and your newest coworker just isn't human.
2: Yeah, that's quite a mental image.
1: Right. It's a humanoid robot that can actually, like, feel the texture of the materials it's lifting.
2: It's wild.
1: So today we're taking a deep dive into the 2026 World Artificial Intelligence Conference in Shanghai. And looking at the source material, AI is officially leaping off our screens and colliding with physical reality.
0: See, I don't think it's that good.
2: You can tell it is reporting from the source that you fed it.
0: Can you tell if... Okay, so I told you that that's AI, right? But Xinyu, if I didn't tell you, would you have known that that's AI or not?
3: I would be suspicious whether it's a human or AI, but I wouldn't be 100% sure it's AI.
0: What about it would make you suspicious?
3: It's just they sound quite natural, but there are places that their conversation seems a little bit awkward.
0: Mm.
3: So that makes me feel like it's fake, but the way they speak, it's almost like a human being.
0: It's almost too perfect,
3: yes,
0: though, isn't it? It's almost too perfect to the point of being a little bit weird.
2: Guys, I've been watching hours and hours of AI-generated ultra-short drama, and I'm telling you, that voice is totally AI, and I can recognize it immediately because the tone are consistently all the same. The style is the same no matter what information it is delivering. And even the lady's voice sound like it's the same kind of respondents every time, same kind of tone.
0: Yeah.
2: And that's kind of what voice, or rather why voice matters so much to us in day-to-day communication, because voices carry personal information. That's a fact. And the signatures it carries actually help people to recognize who you are. And when those signatures are erased because of, how perfect and fluent AI is becoming nowadays, you just feel it. It's unnatural. Yeah, I gotta suspect it a little bit.
0: Yeah. If AI can copy someone's voice after analyzing only a short audio sample, which it is capable of doing, then who should own that digital version? That's another thing that's being discussed as well. You know, talking about the governance side of things, is it the individual, is it the technology company, or the users who create new content with it? That's one of the things on the table as well. What you just heard was something that we put into an app and it pumped it out. So it wasn't cloning anyone else's voice. But there are cases where that is being done as well. And experts argue that the individual should have the strongest say because a voice is so closely connected with personal identity, just like, I don't know, just like your face is, or just like your name is. A voice carries very personal characteristics and memories and emotional value. You know, this is such a hot issue in Hollywood right now, talking about actors and voice actors. So, I mean, if we think about that, if an actor's voice is copied by AI and then used in a commercial without permission, Or if a scammer, maybe more seriously, if a scammer imitates a family member's voice or something like that to trick someone into, I don't know, sending money or something terrible.
2: You just described something that actually happened to my grandpa like a few years ago.
0: No, really?
2: My grandpa received a phone call from what he thought was his grandson because the voice sounds identical. And the way that other person addressed my grandpa sound exactly the same of how my cousin addressed my grandpa, like the real...
0: like even voice, you know, tone.
2: Yeah, the tone, he was mimicking it so well.
0: Wow.
2: And my grandpa believed him and almost gave like a few thousand of transactions for him because that person asked for money.
0: Hmm.
2: And it didn't happen just simply because my cousin paid a visit to my grandpa. And he does that very frequently so that they confirm that, okay, that's not me. Stop it. So, yeah.
0: That's terrifying, isn't it? But, I mean, the idea itself is kind of reflected in the growing recognition of personality rights here in the country.
3: Yeah, in China, we have the civil code that protects citizens' rights related to personal information, your name, your portrait, your reputation. So while it does not specifically define AI voice ownership yet, but it provides a legal foundation for protecting individuals from unauthorized use of personal characteristics. But I

0: think in most of the cases, maybe people's voices, they are copied without they being known. So they don't know they are being copied.
1: Yeah,
0: that's
1: well,
0: the issue.
1: That's the biggest problem, right? Yeah. Is because if you upload things onto the internet using your voice, which so many people do every single day, then it's really not that hard a job for the people who aren't supposed to be cloning it to actually clone it. So it's really kind of a terrifying thing to try to govern and try to police, because it's just the internet is so wide, social media is so wide, and there's just so many platforms and so many examples.
2: Yeah, and on just how AI should be governed, one important principle has to be the risk-based regulation, because there are lower-risk application areas and then there are higher-risk application areas. We just mentioned the AI pharmacy. Mm. What if a glitch happened and the AI delivers the wrong medication to, for example, an elder who didn't read or know how to read the English manual out of it. So yeah, details like that needs to be taken priority. So those are what was canonized the higher risk applications, which would require a higher level of AI governance for sure. But for things like organizing personal notes during a meeting, that can be a little bit lowered. So that's also in line with the EU's AI Act that followed this approach by classifying AI applications according to different levels of risk. So that's one thing we can refer to and also kind of refine our governance in the future.
1: Yeah, I mean, it's tough because, I mean, this has been a question that's existed with AI for a long time. We've been talking about governance. We've been talking about putting rules in place. And the counter argument to that was that, well, this is such an innovative field, and you have researchers and developers all over the planet who are experimenting all the time with how far this technology can go. If you put, and this is the argument, if you put too many rules in place, then you're going to stifle
0: It's development.
1: It's development or it's innovation. And this has kind of been a tricky balancing act, I think, that governments have been, it's like a tightrope. They're walking a tightrope here between innovation and making sure everything's done safely.
2: Yeah, here in China, as Xinyu mentioned earlier, we have the AI Cooperation Development Action Plan that's kind of launched not too long ago either. It's to promote inclusive, sustainable, and collaborative global AI development through concrete measures in like areas like in data, computing, open source ecosystem, industry application, and etc., with a central focus on fostering an open, secure, and equitable international AI governance. And that's what this whole WAKE conference that we mentioned earlier is about, too. It's not only on refining to the each and every industry and sectors, but also to, how we're creating this ecosystem that can benefit for not only Chinese, but also all of us.
1: Yeah, well, I mean, it's not easy to do, that's for sure, to put these guardrails around AI to make sure that they're following a set of rules. And I think, too, from industry to industry, you might have to have different types of rules in place. Obviously, you're going to have different types of rules in place because different laws will apply. If you're talking about voice cloning and a person's right of character or right of personality, if you will, that's one set of rules. And then another law would have to pertain to liability. If the AI pharmacist puts the wrong medicine in the bag and, you know, a death happens or something severe happens, well, who's responsible for that? I think governments around the world are trying to race to put all of these measures in place. The hard part is that things are developing so quickly across so many different industries that trying to keep up with all of the changes that are happening all the time is a really, really difficult thing. And I think that's probably the number one challenge is the speed of AI development.
0: Yeah, because traditionally laws and regulations, they often take years to design. And because we are seeing AI models and AI appliances, they are innovating like within months or even weeks. So how can we keep up the rules or the laws and regulations?

0: can keep up with the speed of AI development? That is a big question. And the OECD, the Organization for Economic Cooperation and Development, has emphasized the need for agile and adaptable AI governance. With the development of AI appliances and technologies, we should keep up. We should also regulate and also make new regulations to keep up with that.
1: Well, it has to be agile. It has to be adaptable.
2: Right.
1: You can't put one rule in place in 2021 and expect that same rule to apply in 2028. Yeah. That seems a little foolish to believe that that might even be possible with the way that AI is changing so quickly every day.
2: Yeah, and one practical example on that would be, you know, the very famous animation movie Noja. I remember one of the voiceover actors reporting that how his voice was stolen. And perhaps up till today, he still haven't even got his copyright back because he couldn't prove that that stolen voice used in an advertisement belongs to him. You see the gray area here in terms of how legally it might be risky for especially voiceover actors and, you know, people participating in similar professionalities. So, yeah. And again, the second challenge can be defining responsibility, like you mentioned earlier, Steve, in such a complex AI environment. So, yeah, like AI involves so many players these days, the developers, the companies who build models, and then there's the companies that provide services, and there are us, users, who generate content, and platforms that distribute it too. So when an AI system produces harmful or misleading information, who can we count on to carry that responsibility is still kind of hanging in the air. And it's, I believe it's also a global challenge that we're facing.
1: Yeah. Well, I mean, if you talk globally, that's a difficulty because it's hard to get everybody on the same page because different countries have different priorities when it comes to their own AI development, right? Some countries might be focusing more on innovation or economic growth, but others might be more interested in privacy or consumer protection or things like that. So what I'm trying to say is if you want to create a common global standard, that's, I don't even know if that's possible.
0: Yeah, I don't think it's possible.
1: Maybe on some level it is, but it's like an octopus with 8 legs, except this octopus has 30 million legs.
2: Well, remember when internet was first a thing globally, everybody was praising it. And look at how it is nowadays, a few decades later. Australia banning people under 16 to use it.
1: It's true.
2: And now China creating the children's mode filter against it. See how specific and how localized it can be once it lands to specific countries. The priority changes.
1: Yeah.
2: And yeah, for AI, I think it's only going to be more or less the same.
1: Yeah, I think that's probably the perfect example, the internet, right? Because it's something that the world has access to. But when it comes to specific countries, they set their own rules with how they want to govern it. And we're we're probably going to see that. We are seeing that now with AI.
0: Yeah. And I also want to mention that actually a lot of countries, they are cooperating together. Mm. So that's the global coordination that I'm talking about. And during this conference, a new international group focused on AI was established. It's called WAICO, which means World Artificial Intelligence Cooperation Organization. So this year, 29 countries, they have signed to become the first members of this group. And that includes Russia, Kazakhstan, Indonesia, and among others. And the goal is to bridge AI divide among these developing countries and also make sure that AI is beneficial, safe, and fair for everybody. So nice. I think that is very meaningful that we are seeing cooperation happening across this world.
1: I was just thinking, you have the world being a smaller place. You have let's just talk about product development. You have different companies from different countries working together. And I was just thinking, you know, you might develop some sort of AI tool in, I don't know, Germany, and it gets used in another country. It gets used in Canada. But what if that rule, you know, you could develop that product under German AI rules, ethics rules, whatever, production rules, whatever, and then you send it to another country, it has to

0: follow those same rules, right? Mm-hmm. So that makes it all the more complicated. AI voices are all over. Going back to the voices part, they're all over the place on the internet these days. Do you know where I see them most commonly used?
1: Oh, to short drama?
0: Well,
2: you don't watch
0: Do you know
2: dramas.
0: The other place I see them most commonly used?
1: Yeah.
0: Hotel reviews.
1: Well,
0: and it drives me crazy.
1: Via phone call or?
0: No. So when you are searching, like whenever I go, before I go on vacation, I go on the internet and I watch too many videos about hotel reviews.
1: Yeah.
0: And I want to see like what people are saying about that hotel. But nowadays, I don't know who's posting these videos, if it's the hotels posting them or not. But anyway, they're using AI voices for it. And if I hear that, I turn it off immediately because it's just annoying, right? Welcome to this hotel, which boasts 432 beautiful rooms next to the beautiful seaside where you can watch the sunrise each and every day.
1: Steve has watched enough of those advertisements to be able to recite it.
0: Yeah. Well, there will never be a round table AI. I shouldn't say that. I don't know that that's
1: going
0: to
1: true.
0: We
1: don't know. Yeah. Well,
0: at least for today, you are listening to human beings on a show called Roundtable. This human is called Steve Hatherly with two other humans, Yushan and Xingyu. Stay with us. We have more on the way.
3: As you sip your morning coffee, we transport you from the sea of tulips in the countryside to the exciting moments of table tennis worlds.
4: France 3-0 to win the men's team title at table tennis.
3: As you commute in the hustle and bustle of rush hour traffic, we guide you to navigate from intricacies of global markets,
5: international monetary fund,
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0: You're listening to Roundtable. I'm Steve Hatherly, today with Yushan and Xingyu. Coming up on today's Soapbox, it's 5 a.m. and you finally dozed off after a night of beeping monitors and creaky gurneys. Then, bam, a nurse shakes you awake for vitals. Infuriating? Maybe. Life-saving? Possibly. Today we're diving into the clash that's got patients fuming and medics defending their methods. Because in a hospital, rest and recovery don't always play nice. After that, you know that brutal stretch of summer that we're in right now? Where the air feels thick enough to chew. Well, in China, they've tracked it for centuries. Not as weather per se, but as ancient clockwork. 40 days of blistering heat starting July 15th. But here's the big question. Why did our ancestors bother naming the misery? And what can the old wisdom teach us right now in an era of AC and apps? 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

0: It's time for the soapbox. Yes!
1: It is once again time to have the soapbox, where we find a story from the internet that has been causing a bit of a stir, and we tell you how we feel about it. Yushan has it today, and we're talking about a story of a patient, a hospital, a complaint, and the internet.
2: Yeah, I think today's story is relatable to a lot of us, whether you've been a patient yourself or accompanying a family member in the hospital before. So the story goes like this. Recently, a patient in Beijing posted a video online complaining about the daily routine in hospital as he stays overnight. And he said, "I came here to recover, not to go through military training." And that's kind of bizarre, just as you hear it. How come someone goes through, quote unquote, military training in a hospital?
1: What was he talking about?
2: Because he explained that, "Why am I being woken up before sunrise? Couldn't the doctor do their rounds at noon instead?" So that quickly struck a nerve, because people from other cities jumped out and kind of jumped into the discussion too, sharing just how similar experiences they've encountered in their respective cities of being woken up at dawn for blood test, for blood pressure test, ward rounds, or even the cleaning staff coming in and demanding everybody to wake up because, yeah, the light is on anyhow. So I guess that's kind of one side of the debate.
1: So he posted this video. His major number one complaint was they wake me up early when the sun comes up.
2: Perhaps sometimes by military training, I think under a Chinese context, that also has a demanding tone that's falling underneath. Yeah. You know, you are being woken up, and not even in a nice way.
1: So I'm guessing that he had plenty of supporters, and I'm guessing that he had plenty of people saying, "You shouldn't complain about this."
2: Of course, that's on the other side, the medical caretaker sites. So they are saying that the response was equally straightforward too. They're saying that you are here for us to take care of you, to save your life, and not to rest in the hotel as if you're on a holiday or something. You know, so now that might sound a little harsh, but they also explain what's happening behind the scenes. So for example, take those early morning blood tests. For example, hospitals, they have hundreds of patients needing blood work or other tests early in the morning. So if everyone, like suggested by that patient in Beijing, slept until they naturally wake up and do the test by noontime, then laboratory testing would be delayed and doctors wouldn't receive the results in time, and treatment decisions, of course, everything that follows suit will be delayed. So the hospital has its way of running things, while the patients are starting to get more and more to the human side of things, saying that, "Well, I don't understand. Why are you treating me like this, when we all know that this is just part of the usual procedure?"
1: You have one group supporting the patient, saying, "Yep, it's too early in the morning, 5 a.m., 6 a.m., don't wake me up. I'm sick. I'm trying to get some sleep."
2: Well, I guess they have a point too, especially for those after a big surgery. They need to rest to heal, right?
1: Then you've got the...
3: But you also need your blood test done.
2: Well, yeah.
3: So you choose.
1: You've got the naysayers saying... The naysayers and the doctors and the nurses and the hospital staff seem to be on one team, saying, "You're not in a hotel."
3: Or you are not at your home.
1: Yeah, you're not on vacation.
2: Mm-hmm.
1: I didn't ask you to come here. You weren't invited.
3: Bingo.
1: You're sick. I'm gonna help you get better. Stop complaining about me helping you." That's what the naysayers are saying. I looked it up because I was curious. I thought I knew the answer. And I was right that I knew the answer, because I just, well, according to the internet, about why they wake you up so early, because this happens in Canada, too.
2: Mm.
1: Happens everywhere, right? You wake up early when you're in the hospital because they come in and want to check you. But I'll save what I have to say about that until perhaps after your soapbox.
2: So here's my soapbox. What really stayed with me after reading this story wasn't the debate over early wake-up calls. It was

0: how easy it is for both sides to feel misunderstood. If I were the patient, I'd probably be annoyed too. Imagine finally falling asleep after a long night of pain or anxiety, only to hear someone knocking on your door before sunrise, saying, "Time for a blood test." I'd probably think, "Can't this wait another hour?" But if I were the nurse, I imagine I'd see things very differently. I'd be looking after dozens of patients, following a schedule that has to keep the entire hospital moving. Every delay would ripple through the rest of the day, affecting not just one person, but everyone waiting for test results and treatment plans or surgery. And that's why I don't think this story has a hero or a villain. It's simply two groups of people standing in different places. Patients are focused on recovering, while healthcare workers are focused on making sure everyone gets the care they need and everyone can focus on recovering. Their goals are actually the same. They both want the patients to get better. The difference is that they're looking at the journey from opposite directions. So maybe the answer is to understand each other's side just a little better. Hospitals can certainly do more to explain why certain routines exist and continue looking for ways to make patients more comfortable without compromising safety. At the same time, patients and their families can also remember that many of these seemingly inconvenient routines aren't there to make life harder. They're there to make sure everyone receives timely care. Because at the end of the day, doctors and patients aren't opponents. They're teammates. And the best healthcare doesn't happen when one side wins the argument. It happens when both sides meet each other with a little more patience, a little more communication, and a little more understanding.
1: Yeah, that's a very mature response.
0: I was trying to, it's not really that hard to find a middle ground for this, to be honest.
1: Xingyu, where do you, which side of the wall do you fall here? Do you support the patient who said, can't they start their rounds at noon? Or do you support the hospital staff?
2: I think I am leaning slightly toward the hospital and medical staff because I know how busy and overwhelming their work already is. And in the hospitals, they have their own rules and regulations. When you are in the hospital, they are there to treat you, to help you recover, maybe do a surgery or something. And you are there not for, definitely not permanent or years. It's just a temporary stay. And for, in most cases, people spending nights there, they will have sleepless nights or you don't sleep well, because not because the hospital environment, but because you're sleeping with other patients inside one room. That communal space can create, maybe people are snoring, maybe people are grinding their teeth. That can always like disturb your sleep, and you cannot say, "You go out because you're disturbing my sleep," right?
0: Oh, and even worse, different patients staying in the same ward may have different treatment schedules. So you're probably not even woken up by your own treatment. It's perhaps just somebody next sleeping next to you that needs to be woken up, and you woke up along with it. Would that be the case? Probably.
2: Yeah, too. But I would also think that from the patient's point of view, they want their experience to be more comfortable. They are treated like human beings, not like like military soldiers, you know.
1: What do you mean treated like human beings?
2: I mean treated more nicely than those.
1: That might be another issue, because this guy who posted about being woken up early in the morning, I would say to him, do you realize you're not the only person in the hospital? You want them to start at noon so you can get your beauty sleep? Sorry. Do you know how many people they have to see?
0: Yeah.
1: The reason they start, and this is what I found from the internet, which I was assumed I was right about, the reason they start so early in the morning is because these doctors and nurses have to see so many different people. They go in there and get your blood work at 7 a.m. because the doctor needs to see the latest results from you before he or she comes by, or a robot in the year 2060. They need to see that information, the most recent information about you, so that they can have they can treat you as best they can. Mm. They're not trying to inconvenience you. Get over yourself. Now, bedside manner might be a different topic.
0: Bedside manner. Is that for medical?
1: Bedside manner is the term, like how softly or gently or nicely.
2: Politely
1: they might speak to, sensitively they might speak to you.
0: Specifically for healthcare workers.
1: Yeah, or just anyone who's helping you when you're sick, I guess. Okay. I think we most commonly use that term when we talk about hospitals.
0: Right.
1: Yeah, but that's not what he's talking about here. He's just talking about being woken up.
0: But I think what you mentioned, the bedtime manner also matters. If with it, things are going to be a lot different. I would assume patients, including me, myself, for example, I would understand the reason why I'm woken up at a certain time better if I am softly spoken to with understanding of my current discomfort.
1: You shan't.
2: Instead of a loudspeaker.
1: Blood test.
2: And that sounds spooky. Nope. Get away.
1: Yeah, exactly. Well, there's a reason I'm not a doctor, I guess. And the other study related stuff. All right. Well, you know, I think this is an issue that's been around for 50 or 60 years or more, and it's going to continue to be around because it's true. Nobody likes being woken up out of a deep sleep at 5 a.m. All right. When we come back, we're going to talk about the hottest period of summer, which we're in right now.
3: Looking for passion? How about fiery debate? Want to hear about current events in China from different perspectives? Then tune in to Roundtable, where East meets West, and understanding is the goal.
1: Every summer, as temperatures rise across the country, people start talking about one particular period called Sanfu. It refers to the hottest stretch of the year in the traditional Chinese calendar. And this year, it lasts for 40 days from July 15th to August 23rd. But it's more than just a way to describe hot weather. It's a seasonal concept that reflects how Chinese people observed nature, adapted to seasonal changes, and also develop traditions that continue to influence daily life today. It's a really interesting thing, and it's been used for a long, long, long, long, long time here in China.
2: Yes, I think it has a history of over thousands of years. And it refers to the dog days of a year.
1: Mm.
2: And I think it really reflects the ancient Chinese wisdom that in the past, people didn't have like the calendars we do today, but they have figured out a way to survive the most difficult time of the year. So San Fu in Chinese is composed of two characters, San and Fu. San means three. That refers to like the three stages, the three periods of this whole 30 or 40 day sanfu. And fu in Chinese means to lie low, lie down, or to hide. Mm. So one of the interpretations is that during the hottest days of the year, ancient people in China, they believe it was wiser to reduce outdoor activity and to like stay cool in the house and to protect themselves from the extreme heat.
1: Yeah, it's still what people do today.
0: We grew up hearing adults saying, oh, sanfu tiara, it's the sanfu coming, I didn't understand what it is, but we just grow up hearing people calling it that. We're referring to it as the extreme summer heat, the hottest days in summer. But I kind of learned it recently that this is also a period of time in traditional Chinese thinking in terms of how it's connecting the hottest days of the year with early autumn. It's a time to balance between the yin and the yang for a person and also for the nature. So philosophically speaking, you kind of see how important it is and why people value it so much here in China.
1: It comes from that philosophical concept that when one thing is peaking, another thing is beginning.
0: Ooh,
1: right?
0: Good understanding.
1: Mm. And this was important. This is like thousands of years ago, and this system would have an impact on how people live their lives, right? Because it would influence the farmers. They would have to know when this sanfu was so that they could take care of their crops accordingly. It would determine whether people would go out to safely work or not. It would have an influence on water supplies, I'm assuming.
0: Yeah.
1: Food.

0: food production,
1: right.
0: All maybe in the summertime, all aspects of daily life.
1: That's all elements of a general term that we call the traditional Chinese calendar. And under that umbrella term, there's a lot of other details that we're not going to be, and neither are we capable of covering all. But yes, like you mentioned, for thousands of years, court astronomers and calendar officials in China, they've already carefully observed the movement of the sun, of the moon, and the stars. So they study the sky and mark the position of specific stars, aligning all that with the changing of weathers and seasons to create a calendar that can help forecast, quote unquote, forecast for the next year when, the stars move to this position. It means that, the hotter temperature is going to arrive and what that changes for the crops planting, for the water irrigation system, and for the amount of food production we are to expect for this year. So it's all connected.
0: Yeah, I mean, we have our apps today, right? We open up our right. apps. But if you think about it, way back then, it would be generations of people, of astronomers, whose job it was to understand the rhythm of the seasons, the flow of the seasons, and then figure out how that worked into people's lives. And it still applies today, right? We still talk about it today.
1: Yeah.
0: And cities around the country take measures for this 30 to 40 day peak heat period.
2: Yes, because the weather is getting hotter and hotter. And in China, we are seeing many cities, they have created public spaces where people can escape the heat. For example, in Chengdu, all of its subway stations have opened free cooling areas during this summer season.
0: Yeah, you don't have to buy a ticket, right?
2: Yes, you just go there and enjoy your air-conditioned cooling space. And then some of the stations, they offer drinks, they offer seating and charging facilities, and even areas for you to read or study. So that's and that's also being applied in other cities like Shenzhen. And also in Chongqing and Hangzhou, they have their turned their former civil defense shelters to the public cooling spaces.
1: Ah, makes sense, because it's always cooler underground. And we can see from these city arrangements that during extreme heat, staying safe nowadays has a lot to do with city management too, and it's not only up to individuals. So people believe in it, and also city governors all over China, we believe in it too.
0: I wonder if, because these days we have much more extreme weather, right? We have changing seasonal patterns, different weather at different times, different temperatures at unexpected places. I wonder, we talk about Sanfu, but I wonder, scientifically, if it's still relevant today.
1: It's also, it's never meant to be scientific, scientifically mannered, because
0: point.
1: Science is so modern. And
2: in my
1: belief, science cannot catch up with ancient wisdom. But in today's term, because of these changing weather in weather patterns, the hottest days of the year do not always fall neatly within the traditional Sanfu period, but it's as a cultural symbol for us to recognize, this arrives. So that term has become, on its own, a term to describe a time period that people pay special attention to.
0: Yeah, you're right. And that's why it's still relevant today.
1: Yeah.
0: Yeah, it's not something that you believe in or don't believe in.
1: Well, TCM believes in it.
0: Well, yeah.
1: Deeply.
0: Right, because people, what do people do? Is it they drink something particular during
1: more
0: this
1: like
0: hottest time?
1: Having herbal patches, the Sanfu Tie, the Sanfu herbal patch on the certain spots on your body to avoid the extreme heat enters your body.
0: Uh-huh.
1: Yeah.
0: Where do the patches go? Well, like, just wherever you want?
1: No. Certain spots. They have like a acupuncture thing. They don't. Oh. The needle that doesn't point everywhere.
0: Have you ever done that before?
1: Yeah.
0: Does it work for you?
1: Well, slightly.
0: What does that mean? One side of you is super hot, the other side's freezing?
1: You need to do it every year. It needs to be continuous.
0: You have your own personal yin and yang happening at the same time. All right, that'll do it for today's roundtable. I'm Steve for Yushan and Xingyu. We thank you for being with us today. Enjoy your time and come back again.

0: Data from the Ministry of Industry and Information Technology shows that China has developed more than 400 complete humanoid robot products, accounting for over half of the world's total. Quadruped robots from China accounted for nearly 70% of global sales in the first half of the year. Shanghai has released its first six quantum city government AI agents for urban governance during the World AI Conference and high-level meeting on global AI governance. They focus on areas such as flood control, public services, and urban strategy. Meanwhile, a humanoid robot pilot service platform has launched in Shanghai. It serves as an intermediate stage testing platform for small-scale production trials after a product has been developed in the laboratory and before it goes into large-scale production. The platform Pudongnu area has the capacity to produce 2,000 complete robots and 2,000 sets of core precision components annually. Thai Prime Minister Anutin Chamvilakul has visited Tiananmen Square in Beijing and laid a wreath at the Monument of the People's Heroes. He is paying an official visit to China until Monday. The Prime Minister also attended the World AI Conference and high-level meeting on global AI governance in Shanghai and visited Sichuan Province. A northwestern Chinese city is seeing early arrivals of international tourists because of its cool climate. Temperatures in Xining, Qinghai Province averaged below 20 degrees Celsius in July and August. The number of foreign travelers arriving at Xining Railway Station has increased by 5% since last month, and inbound tour groups are up 10% this summer season. They include large groups of tourists from European countries, including France, Germany, and the UK, which are experiencing heat waves. An ancient street known for local snacks and trendy night markets are major attractions. Spain defeated defending champion Argentina 1-0 in extra time to win the World Cup. Ferran Torres scored the winner to give Spain a second title in football's showpiece event. Argentina was down to 10 men after Enzo Fernandez was dismissed toward the end of regular time with two yellow cards. Spain captain Rodri won the Golden Ball as the tournament's best player. France's Kylian Mbappe claimed the Golden Boot as the top scorer with 10 goals. He is the first player in World Cup history to claim the award twice after winning it 4 years ago. Dan Williams reports from outside MetLife Stadium.
1: It was a dominant performance by Spain. They dominated this Argentina side pretty much across every statistic. Chances created, shot, possession, you name it. They leave having now got 7 clean sheets out of 8 games, conceding just 1 goal throughout the whole tournament. Argentina didn't actually create a shot of any kind, not even just on target, a shot of any kind throughout the entire 90 minutes before going into extra time. The US President Donald Trump has just handed over the World Cup trophy to Spain. He was handing out the medals as well, alongside Mexican President Claudia Sheinbaum and Canada's Prime Minister Mark Carney as well. This was the first World Cup where we had a halftime show as well. Performances from Madonna, Justin Bieber, BTS and Shakira.
0: A vessel has caught fire near the Omani side of the Strait of Hormuz. The UK Maritime Trade Operations Agency says the incident occurred near Qamzar and has advised ships to transit with caution. The fire comes amid heightened security concerns following recent attacks on commercial vessels in the strategic waterway. At least 5 people were killed after an earthquake struck central Peru. Peru's Geophysical Institute measured the quake at magnitude 5.1. Authorities said the quake in Hunan also left more than 20 people injured and about 300 others displaced. The tremor left cracks on some roads, but access routes remained open for rescue teams. Canada has introduced new temporary border measures to guard against Ebola. From Monday, foreign nationals who have been in the Democratic Republic of the Congo within the past 21 days will be barred from entering the country. Canadian citizens and permanent residents may still return, but must undergo health screening and quarantine for 21 days. No Ebola-related cases have been reported in Canada. And that's the news. I'm Zhao Ying.
2: Socialism, China, and the West.
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2: Hey everyone, I'm Jason Smith, originally from sunny California, now living in beautiful Beijing. Joining us today is Nick Cruz, known online as Socialist MMA. He is a citizen journalist, writer, and co-founder of the Revolutionary Blackout Network. Nick delivers sharp leftist commentary on class struggle, U.S. foreign policy, socialism, and international solidarity. Welcome to the Bridge to China.
4: Hey, thank you for having me on, man.
2: Yeah, I'm delighted to have you here. I've been on your show a couple times, and I wanted to get your ideas on my show for my listeners. And I thought this would be a great opportunity because, we're going to be celebrating the 105th anniversary of the Communist Party of China. And I thought we could get a couple socialists on the show from the U.S. to tell us about socialism in the U.S. Yeah. You know, Nick, I've lived in Beijing for a long time. And I actually don't know what's the U.S. is like anymore. I go back to visit for like a week, which is not enough time to really get a feel for the daily grind of being an American anymore. So I just want to ask, in your opinion, when you walk around, talk to regular Americans, what is the opinion of China these days?
4: The American people for a long time have been fed propaganda about China and how China wants to downfall the United States. And you hear it on Fox News all the time where they paint the Chinese Communist Party as like this nefarious government organization who wanted to spread the evils of communism all throughout the world. So there was opinion polls a few years ago that showed that America has a distrust towards China. But that's largely generational because there was an article I covered that released maybe a few months ago that showed how American views on China are starting to soften. And mostly among the young people who watch social media, they see images of the beautiful Chinese cities. I saw a clip of Chengdu. I'm astonished by how beautiful it is. And these are like these images that are spread on TikTok, on Instagram. You have very influential Gen Z streamers who are like, they're more popular than we can even imagine. I'm a millennial before the age of streaming. They're like not Michael Jackson, but they're like legitimately celebrity level popular. Like people like Speed, who have like millions of people watch his stream. Is well, I feel honored whenever I get like a few thousand people who watch mine, but he gets millions of views on his streams. So people like Speed, they will go to China, visit China, and they will always be shocked at not only how clean it is and how advanced they are, but how nice and accommodating the Chinese people actually are as well during their visits. And it's through these streamers and through social media that our generation of Americans are starting to see what's really like in China, which is why you're seeing panic from the Western ruling class to ban social media, especially for minors. That's why Keir Starmer, I don't know if you saw the headline today, where Keir Starmer is joining France and putting harsh social media blocks on minors under 16. They're going to have curfews where you can't watch YouTube at certain times. You're going to have a bedtime in the UK and the West. Wow. Meanwhile, they have the nerve to call China authoritarian. They have the nerve to call other countries totalitarian while they're putting adults in internet bedtimes and timeouts. It's one of the reasons they're doing it. They keep pretending it's about protecting the children, which is absurd. It's their response to block this great awakening and this connection between the victims of United States imperialism, our quote-unquote enemies, and the American people. Like, we've seen the connection between the American people and China like never before with app we call it Red Note. I know you guys call it Zhang Zhengshu or something like that. But in Red Note, in app where we can communicate and see how the quote-unquote enemies of the United States live, it caused them to be humanized. And that's why the Western ruling class is not allowed it to happen, and they're pushing harsh social media and internet laws to stop it from happening. But the genie is out of the bottle. To be clear with you, I do believe that there's still very strong anti-China sentiments among the boomers and people who still watch Fox News and corporate media. But that number is becoming smaller every single day.
2: Wow, that's really interesting to hear. Yeah, Fox News was kind of like that when I was there still. It was kind of for older people. But I guess that group is getting smaller. It has been 14 years since I've been there. But when I was there, it was still a huge segment of the U.S. population. It's kind of nice to hear that things are getting better. And my question is also, what about socialists? Because there are socialists in the U.S. You know socialists. Like, what do they think of Chinese socialism?
4: It really depends who you ask, because I'm more influenced by, and I'm hanging around the Marxist-Leninist crowd. I'm around the post-duopoly crowd, the crowd who reject organizing within capitalist structures. So we are more free to express our opinions because we don't have a capitalist party where we have to march on their framework of how we're supposed to view the world, right? So a lot of people in my circle, and I'll say this because I want to separate the left in the United States to answer your question. We tend to appreciate the advancements of China, and we want to emulate and take what they have done well and see how we can apply it to the American working class. Then there's a segment of, I can only describe them as more of a nefarious left, a left that wants more credibility among the American ruling class, but want to maintain the edginess of calling themselves socialist. They often call themselves democratic socialist because they try to separate themselves from socialists in China. So the reason why they call themselves democratic socialist is because that's them accepting the framework of the CIA, claiming that other socialist countries are inherently not democratic. So they come around and they say, well, I'm not a socialist like the socialists in China or the former USSR. I'm a democratic socialist who believe in actually engaging in class war and victory for the working class using the structure they lay out for us. So they look at China and they say, well, don't you know that China is capitalist? They have billionaires. They have policies that I don't personally agree with. So they toe the line because it's not acceptable within the democratic framework to ever admire or be non-critical of enemies of the United States Empire. So it really depends who you talk about. It's more of the professional managerial class, the people who need to keep their jobs, in like academia, for example, who may view themselves as socialists on the left. They have to repeat the lie in order to maintain a credit about the enemies, like Russia and China. So it really depends who you are. I think more on the ground socialists who are not part of any of these institutions. We are more positives in China than the PMC class, if that makes sense.
2: You know, it used to be 100 years ago that there was a lot more international solidarity between communist countries or socialist countries. What do people in the American socialist network think of Cuba, North Korea, China, Vietnam? What do they think of these international socialist communist movements? Do they identify with any of them, part of them, or are they there's just like a segmented kind of thing?
4: A lot of these people, they engage in the devil's bargain. The devil's bargain of accepting imperialist lies about the enemies of the United States in order for welfare programs to be implemented in the United States. To be clear, it never works. The best example of this, the most popular example of this, is Zohra Mamdani, someone who, he is a chief example of what it means to engage in a devil's bargain, because Mamdani, despite the Trump administration obviously wanting to invade Cuba, despite their economic starvation of Cuba, stealing oil tankers that was meant for the Cuban people, despite the crimes they committed against Venezuela and they plan on committing against Venezuela, Zohra Mamdani, in order to get elected, threw them under the bus when he said that he condemned Maduro in Venezuela and the president of Cuba for engaging in political oppression. That's what he said. And he is probably the biggest named socialist in the United States. Well, I will dispute his socialist title, but he's more popular than me, so who am I to say? There are a lot of people in the who call themselves socialists in the United States who likes the guy. I'm not a big fan because I'm not a fan of people who throw the global South, who throw victims of United States imperialism under the bus for their own career, even if he manages to get some welfare programs, which you haven't got any yet. They still haven't got any free buses. But even if you do accomplish that, I don't believe in that trade-off. I believe that's something that is morally hard for me to reconcile. The idea that you

0: you throw these countries under the bus so you can get a larger piece of the pie of the empire. And I've been very critical, and I've gone after people who call themselves socialists, who call themselves anti-imperialists, who consistently engage in this bargain because they repeat CIA lies about these countries. And that's just an undeniable fact.
1: You know, you mentioned free buses. I think I've heard a little bit about that. But there's a town, you know, mostly in China, we do pay for the bus. But I found a town called Longko. It's like 1 million people. For China, it's a little town. It actually, all the buses in this city are free. And I was actually kind of shocked. My wife told me, hey, let's take the bus. It's free. I said, why are we going to, just so, you know, we can have this experience. So we went out, the bus stopped. We got on, scanned nothing, no facial recognition, no anything, no cash, no pennies, nothing, whatever. You just get on the bus. It was kind of surreal. It's like, I was like, what am I doing? Am I stealing something? It was so weird. Yeah, and then, you know, we just took the bus around the town for a while and got off and then walked. It was just so cool. I mean, I think that's the kind of future I want to see. I can't wait until they roll that out into other cities in China. That would be really, really cool. But, you know, if they get that in New York, okay, let's talk about this for a moment. Let's talk about the Democrats who like to pretend that they're socialists, you know, this cosplay Democrat socialist kind of game. What if they actually did roll out something meaningful like a living wage? Or what if they did roll something out like erasing huge portions of student debt? Would it matter then? Would they be, if they did socialist things, would they become socialist? Where do you draw the line? Where do you see the American electoral policy? Is it, my question really is, do you think it's even theoretically possible that the Democrats might someday become more socialist-like? Or is it just a game to control people?
0: You're right. At the end, there is definitely a game to control people because the United States is so behind. I don't know how you view this, but I've been speaking on this for a while. I don't even view like universal healthcare as inherently socialist. Like that's just a natural human thing that you do. Like there were some feudal lords that provided healthcare to their people. They're not socialist. There are capitalist countries who provide healthcare to their people. It may not be great healthcare, but you don't go immediately bankrupt when again, healthcare in Sweden, for example, in Sweden, it's still a capitalist country. The UK is a capitalist country. Mm-hmm. Germany is a capitalist country. So in the United States, they're not even pushing for socialist programs. They're pushing for programs that other societies already have. So in Russia, for example, a capitalist country, they provide paid maternity leave for mothers. I was talking to one of my Russian sisters who was explaining how they get like anywhere from 6 months to a year paid. Like it's something completely foreign to Americans. These are what socialists in America are fighting for now. The things that are reforms that other capitalist countries have. That's how far behind we are. Like, for example, one thing about Zoran Mamdani in New York, who's one of the best example of a governing person who calls himself a socialist in the United States, his solution to the housing crisis wasn't engaging in class war with the landlords. It was meeting landlords behind the scenes and telling them that he won't do anything to disrupt their business model, which is a real story, by the way. I was one of the few people who covered it. He had a secret meeting with landlords and assured them that, hey, man, I'm not going to disrupt your business model. I just want you to treat your tenants a little bit better, which is good that he said stuff like that. But that's not a class war approach to landlords. That is just not. That's not. You don't even have to view that as a criticism of Mamdani if you don't think it's a criticism. But it is a fact that his method to addressing the housing issue is not inherently socialist. And that's how many Americans are. They're essentially seeking for welfare programs and more social democratic policy. American socialists are behind on that regard in terms that we're not even building our own outside movement. We're not even building our own outside governments. We people who are moving within a capitalist class and their structures like the Democratic Party. And that's what I'm trying to bring them out of. I'm trying to bring them into what Lenin outlined and what is to be done. And in his book, What to Be Done, he explained how we need to build our own structures, build our own outside government. This is where mutual aid comes in. Because once you have a mutual aid society, once you have vast mutual aid networks, you de facto kind of become your own government. We've seen the Black Panthers do this. So when the Black Panthers had their own breakfast program,

0: But this is a small example of what real socialists in the United States should be doing, but they're not. Oh, yeah.
1: You're listening to The Bridge.
2: I want to talk about China a little bit more, because I really want to understand. I think it seems to me, and maybe your opinions are different from mine, that maybe the scare tactics in the United States, Fox News and so forth, and even in the liberal media and CNN and MSNBC and whatever, to frighten Americans of China are because China's doing things that the American people want.
0: Yeah.
2: So, for example, you mentioned Russia has a maternity leave. China also has like 6 months of maternity leave. I have a coworker. She gave birth about a week and a half ago. She'll be off for the next half year, paid. And her husband gets a month off. Plus, yes, she gets 5 days paid a year for 3 years consecutively on top of a regular vacation day, so she can be home with her baby more often. And all of this is paid. And then you have obviously all near universal health care and the battles against homelessness. We have soup kitchen type institutions throughout major cities for the elderly. They build homes for the homeless. One thing I want to put this in context that you already know and understand. China hasn't invaded a country in 47 years or had a war with any country since 1978, where it had like a 1 month long battle with Vietnam. So China's not invading anybody. But the United States media is constantly like, oh, China's this gigantic threat. We should be afraid of China. The United States is in three or four wars right now? And before that, it was just like continuous wars, you know, four or five wars per president, every president my entire lifetime. China hasn't had a war in half a century. Like, do Americans actually believe the U.S. media that China is a threat?
0: Well, the ruling class, they have to get creative in their propaganda, because China haven't invaded any country. They haven't started any war in decades. So what they do, once again, they got to get creative. They say, hey, look, China is engaging in military buildup. They will show videos and images of a military parade and say, and it will have a headline with a question mark at the end of it. Why is China engaging in aggressive military buildup, ignoring the fact that the percent of GDP growth to the military increase is substantially lower than what you see in the United States? Ignoring the fact that European countries right now are engaging in mass austerity in order to fund NATO more. You guys remember how Donald Trump was making a big fuss over NATO countries not spending over 5% in their budget? And all the new European neocons, they was happy to accommodate. They was glad that Donald Trump was here to shift the Overton window to the right on this issue. They're like, yeah, actually, Donald Trump has a point here. We should be spending more on our military budget. So you have the BlackRock Prime Minister Friedrich Merz, who is remilitarizing Germany. I retweeted an article not too long ago showing how Sanae Takaichi of Japan is bringing back Imperial Japan, remilitarizing Japan. So we have a remilitarized Japan, a remilitarized Germany. Europe and their allies are regressing. We are going backwards. But those same people, Jason, would then turn around and say, why is China increasing their military? Why is North Korea engaging in missile testing drills? You know, things that sovereign countries do? So that's the boogeyman that they use, even because they have no example of China engaging and funding genocides around the world. They try to spread a lie about the genocide of Uyghur Muslims in China. And then that argument completely fell on its head. You guys notice how that kind of disappeared? Because we saw what a real genocide looks like. So after seeing all the dead Palestinian children in Gaza, I mean, on our phones, I'm seeing images that will haunt me for the rest of my life. Children with their head blown off, arms ripped off. And you are telling me that we can't find a single video of a Uyghur in China going through a fraction of what the Palestinians go through. You want to tell me that there is a genocide in China? So these are the narratives that started to fall apart. You guys see how they got creative with this stuff? They was saying that, hey, I know that we committed genocides on many peoples all throughout the world. So you have to assume that China is too. But these narratives are falling like bricks. And that's why they despise the fact that there's competition

0: to their monopoly of propaganda, like myself. Like, that's why they suppress our accounts. And if I was in the UK, guys, I would be arrested. Like, I couldn't even have a channel like I have in the UK and Australia criticizing Western crimes. That's why they are freaking out about the fact that that people can break through this information fear. If you were just to watch BBC, the DW, CNN, you would still believe that China has these large concentration camps full of Muslims or are slaughtered. The narratives that they create is straight up out of fiction. And if it wasn't for this counterbalance of people able to communicate over the internet, which was a blessing to humanity, they will still have this monopolization of information, and Americans will have no idea what's going on in the world.
1: Yeah, you know, a lot of the people in the United States that I respect a lot who understand China at an academic level, oftentimes they start talking about how they like The Economist or something. And I, in my mind, you know, living in China and looking at The Economist articles, which are totally just made up. Like, I mean, there's no truth to The Economist reporting on China at all. They're like, oh gosh, their economy is in dire straits. And I'm looking around and it's like, you know, all green EV plates outside where all the cars are being replaced by EVs. And there's like drones flying to people's, you know, communities to deliver packages. Now, what the are you talking about? Like, you have no concept. And then people I respect who have lived in China are in the United States saying, oh, no, you know, you just don't understand Bloomberg. Like, I understand Bloomberg. They have no concept of what's happening in China whatsoever. It's fiction. I mean, a lot of Western legacy media is just, I don't know how the reporting is on the United States. I can't tell but I know that when they talk about China, they are talking about some imaginary China that doesn't exist. It's really ridiculous. I used to respect foreign affairs. They used to be like, you know, the top bar for like thinking people. But they're wrong about China too. FT's wrong about China. Bloomberg's wrong about China. BBC's wrong about China. Yeah. I'm in China. So when I look at these articles, it's just like complete opposite of reality sometimes. I just don't understand it at all.
0: I don't know if you know who this guy is. I'm sure you probably do. They have this guy named Gordon Chang.
1: Oh, God. Oh, my God.
0: You realize he still is featured on Fox News.
1: Yeah. All the time. I don't know why.
0: He wrote a book like 20 years ago. It was like 20 years ago he wrote a book about the downfall of China. And he'd been predicting, he's like, guys, you had to realize that that Japan is the next rising economic model. And they're going to quickly surpass the Chinese because the Chinese is simply unable to innovate. They're unable to grow. And then every year, he's like, guys, I know, I think China, they're going to collapse in 2010. I predicted. Then it would be 2011.
1: And he was right. Yeah.
0: Oh, actually, no, God, what I really meant, you don't understand, what I really meant was 2015. 2015 would be over. Then 2017 comes by. Then he's like, no, what I actually meant is that China, they really overplayed their card this time. China is going to collapse by 2020. Mm. Then 2021 hits. Well, there's no way that China will be able to survive COVID or something. I give him every year this guy predicts China. I'm just having fun now. But the point I'm making is people like Gordon Chang has legitimate jobs still on corporate media, and he's been predicting the downfall of China for 20 years.
1: Yeah.
0: And that's what they do in corporate media. They lie about China, say that they're going to collapse, and people believe it. People be like, well, China is mismanaged. It's only a matter of time before they collapse. If only they have a ruling class with the intelligence that we have in the United States, they wouldn't be going through their economic calamity. Meanwhile, China is living in the future. Mm. Then we would see a video of their amazing robotics program, how they are using AI. We would see all these videos that prove everything they say wrong, which is why America trust in the media is at an all-time low to hit it on a bright spot. The only people watching this are these older boomers who just ingest this slop. But younger people, their approval rating is lower than Congress. Congress has like an 18% approval rating. The U.S. media is like 11%. I had to fact check the exact number, but it's very, very low. So people like Gordon Chang, Maria Barakova, all these people who spread lies about China, they did nothing but delegitimize the corporate media among an entire generation.
1: That's a really good point. I think about that too, you know, like, and it's kind of really sad, actually, like, so I guess social media is where people are expected to go get their news now because, but which is also sad because there are a lot of, I mean, there's true accounts on social media like yours, but there's also false accounts on social media that even like say, oh, we're pro-China or we're pro-Russia. And then they're making up lies about China or Russia. It's really frustrating that legacy media has become such a tool for the, you know, the deep state in the United States that basically there's nowhere to turn for legitimate information. Even academia in the United States has become an echo chamber of bad takes about other countries around the world. I mean, it's really sad. The United States at one point, I guess, you know, actually tried to present media in an honest way, or has it always been this corrupt in your opinion?
0: They was able to get away with a lot of lies, but they had a more professional demeanor. But it was Bill Clinton who really deregulated the media apparatus in the United States and laid the foundation for these giant media monopolies that are ran by a cabal of the capitalist class. So if you have media conglomerates that are owned by a few capitalist families, they will repeat and report on the interests of the capitalist class. Like, I think a better way to explain this is you have these reporters on MSNBC and CNN. They're allowed to bring up this crisis of the United States being in a deadly position where they are running out of arms and munitions. They've been talking about how we are running short on munitions in the United States because we're helping Nazis in Ukraine and we're bombing Palestinian children. So they are able to bring up this problem. They're like, this is why the Iran war was a miscalculation, because we are critically low on military equipment that we need in order to deter China in the future if they ever want to invade Taiwan. That's the concept they say. The reason why they put that out there, because as a newscaster, they're directly paid by Raytheon and the arms manufacturer. So I don't know how things are in China, but you got to realize if you watch corporate media in the United States, if you're watching MSNBC, you will randomly see a Boeing ad. They're like, this segment is sponsored by Boeing. I'm like, what the hell are you doing? You selling airplanes to grandmas? Why would they even need to advertise on TV? Like, they're not ordinary people watching Fox News who buys these weapons. No, it's not them. Because that's what most ads do. They would be a Snickers ad because they want you to buy their Snickers. So why is the military industrial complex buying ads on TV? Had nothing to do with selling the product.
1: Right.
0: They're buying the loyalty of the anchors in the news apparatus. That's why every single anchor promotes the idea that there must be a military solution to the Taiwan conflict. Mm. And they attacked every administration. They are even more hawkish than the actual politicians. They are the one who forced them to take the positions that they do. I'm sure you remember that when Joe Biden had his major gaffe, which is them essentially telling the truth, because I don't remember the exact name of the reporter, but she was pressing Joe Biden on whether he would have a military solution if China reunifies with Taiwan. So it was a reporter pressing Joe Biden because it's obvious that she wants him to say yes. And they put these politicians in these hot seats all the time. And the more disciplined ones would engage in strategic ambiguity. That's what the strategy of the West. But Biden had his famous gaffe because he would be impressed by this reporter on, come on, well, you're not going to do anything about Taiwan and whether China invade Taiwan? And then Biden was like, yeah, I would do something about it. And then that caused a massive international incident. The same with Sanae Takaichi, who was pressured and made a massive mistake of saying that she would get involved in Taiwan. These pressure from the media apparatus is that pushing politicians into these warlike positions against China or their enemies come from this financial incentive by the military-industrial complex and the capitalist class, who don't wage successful war. That's not their intention. It's to wage never-ending profitable war. And that's why they got into this horrific excursion in Iran, and that's why they fund Nazis in Ukraine even to get loose. It's all about never-ending profit. Oh, yeah.
2: You're listening to The Bridge.
1: You know, I want to flesh this out because this is something I think about a lot. I mean, what could we do with $1 trillion for the American people? You know, like a lot of people say, oh, Jason, why you're always talking about China, but you've abandoned America. You're a traitor, whatever. No, you know, I'm not here to like just, you know, say, oh, China's great. You know, that's it. I give up. I'm here to say there are lessons for the United States that China, you know, can teach us. You know, this is, for me, this is an exploration of

0: ideas to make America better. China spends a very small amount of its money on its military. It just has a gigantic economy and a gigantic population per capita. The spending on the military is actually considerably lower. The United States spends about $1 trillion a year. Trump wants to make that $1.5 trillion next year. Wow. I mean, that is insane. At $1 trillion, we're already spending about as much as the next 11 countries in the world combined. So you add France and Germany and Russia and Japan and China and all these countries up together to get one United States expenditure on our military. It's, you know, confusing how many U.S. bases around the world, but it's at least a few hundred. Some people think it's as many as 800. Some people say it's less than that. But what the hell do we have 800 or less or two to 800 bases around the world on, you know, 100 other nations' soil? You know how much money that is? I mean, obviously you do. Like, how could we rebuild our schools, our highways, get some high-speed rail for ourselves in the United States? What could we do with $1.5 trillion? Obviously you're a socialist and you would like to see social programs help people. We have 700,000 homeless people in the United States and 30 million empty homes. I mean, what do socialists do? What does the left think about this? Is the United States, has the government been taken over by Raytheon and Boeing?
1: What you're describing here is extremely important. And that's why, and you probably noticed in my coverage, like 90% of the time I'm talking about politics, I'm usually talking about geopolitics. I'm usually talking about the United States empire, the crimes of the empire, and the amazing waste of the empire. And real Marxist-Leninist, real socialist, especially socialist in the empire, that's a big part of our focus. Because you'll be shocked to learn how many Americans don't really understand the level of waste. They may just, on a surface level, know that we spend a lot on military, but when you actually break it down to them, that's when Americans realize the scam. I learned this when I was traveling, this is when I was a Bernie bro. I was actually not even following the direction of the Bernie campaign because I was more like, I'm doing my thing to educate and wake up the working class. Bernie is just an object to help us achieve that. So I wasn't following the campaign direction because I used to talk to foreign policy with these people. I was in South Carolina where they have these military bases and they provide jobs to people. It's a big part of the economy in South Carolina. And I would talk to them like, hey, yo, you realize that we can provide free higher education for Americans for only around $30 billion. Like, we can solve homelessness with only tens of billions of dollars. It's nothing. Compared to the cost in which we spend on the military. When I propose to people what we can do instead, like, I told the people, like, they tell us that we can't afford healthcare, that we couldn't afford these job programs, but we are wasting it on the giant military contracts that are bloated in order to enrich the profits of some family that has connections to the government. It's all corruption. That's what I mentioned to people on my channel on RBN, how when people are surprised that Iran defeated the United States, when people are surprised that the United States lost to Yemen, you guys lost to some people in speedboats, because you realize the military-industrial complex is a grift. The Iran war exposed that. We spend all this money on the military to enrich the complex, not to even provide a legitimate and effective military. It's a grift. It's a bloated budget. And we can do way more in the United States with this money and with these resources. I'm looking at China. And I told my audience, I'm like, this may sound a little bit capitalist to me. Hopefully it don't come off in the wrong way when I say this. But don't you as a working class want to compete with China? And hold on, when I say this, I don't mean that in an ordinary capitalist sense. I mean, I'm seeing them build stuff like high-speed rail. I'm seeing the working class live in the future. Don't we want to, like, wouldn't it be better for humanity if we was competing in the sense that we were like, hey, look at what we're doing for our working class. Look at what we're building. Huh? Look at what we built, something amazing in Dallas. The Chinese can never build something like this. And then you guys build something even better than that. And then this is how humanity is supposed to compete with each other. What are we building? We increase our life expectancy by 5 years. What do you, we about to increase our life expectancy more. This is what the competition between the United States and China should really be. But instead of doing that, we are trying to have like some sort of

0: military rivalry with China? We trying to stop the rise of China? Instead of stopping the rise of China,
1: let's rise.
0: Allow China to rise together as humanity. Like, this money, like, the vision I have, like, we should have jobs programs, put people to work. Let's end the crime epidemic. One of the reasons why crime is so low in China is because there's this shared social vision. You guys are unified on this goal of bringing humanity to the future. What is the United States unified on? The profits of Elon Musk? The fact that we got a trillionaire? The fact that corporate profits at an all-time high? And you guys see how there's no unified shared vision. This leads to social incohesion. We have social cohesion. You have less crime. You got people put to work. There is social order. And we in the United States have a real socialist movement where we want to put people to work. You are guaranteed to have a job. I don't care how much education you have. Help us build this high-speed rail. Let's train you on skills that we need in order to advance our society, build our modern infrastructure, which is rated as an F. And in some areas in the United States, like if you was to go to the South, I'm not from any sort of wealth or whatever, but I live in the Midwest. When I was in South Carolina, remember, I come from no money. I was flabbergasted and shocked at how they're living. Like, they live like our depiction of third world, of people how third world live. I don't like that term. I'll just try to simplify my ideas here. But the way that Americans view the third world is how people live in South Carolina. Their water is not clean. Their infrastructure is damn near non-existent. I was in the area where they were driving on dirt roads. So the infrastructure is at an F. We could put people to work to modernize this. We can. There's no reason why we shouldn't be next to China if we had a competent system and a ruling class that wasn't full with monsters. We couldn't be advancing humanity right there with China. But we're not, because we have a capitalist model where profit means more than anything else. And they get in the way of legitimate social building and manufacturing.
1: Well, I want to go to South Carolina now so I could see this for myself. Wow, that is well said, everything that you just said. I'd vote for you if the U.S. electoral system worked and you ran for candidacy. That was an excellent
0: speech. Yeah, I'll get Charlie Kirk so fast.
1: Oh, God. Well, I think there's a lot of steps we're going to have to take before you're able to run for office safely. But, you know, yeah. Oh, man, there's so many things I want to talk about. You know, but you said it, you know, like exactly. The idea here when we're talking about what China has achieved isn't to say, oh, America sucks. What we're trying to say is we can have that too. It's possible.
0: Absolutely.
1: And I think that that's what the ruling class in the United States doesn't want people to realize, that, you know, when we say, you know, you've got women have 5 or 6 months of maternity leave, they don't want Americans to know that. They don't want to know that, you know, you mentioned poverty and the unified vision. Yeah, absolutely. That's true. I think there's another part of that, because I arrived in China in 2012, and I want to be totally honest here. And people in China who listen to my radio show across multiple cities, they're going to know that I'm telling the truth here. In 2012, there was street crime. You know, if you left a part of your bicycle on that could be snatched up easily, that was a nice expensive part, it would get taken. You know, the scooter batteries were used to be stolen in the streets in China in 2012 when I arrived here. It wasn't, you know, the way it is today. But what happened? From 2012 to 2020, China erased extreme poverty. They went out to the villages. They raised them up. They built new homes for the poorest people, whether they had to buy them 5,000 RMB, which is like $900 or something, or whether they built them for free for people who literally just could not afford them. And they have electricity, water, and Wi-Fi now. Like, they raised the living standard of, you know, 100 million people from 2012 to 2020, so much so that crime on the streets practically stopped existing.
0: Wow.
1: You know, there are these people who hate China, and they find these videos of stabbing incidents or crime here and there, and they'll post them and say, look, there's crime in China. It's 1.4 billion people. Statistically, of course, there's going to still be crime, but pretending that the streets are not safe is ridiculous when someone in the United States is 13 times more likely to be the victim of a homicide. So what did China do? China took the poorest people in the country and raised them out of poverty. And now there's almost no street crime at all. Like, you know, a child of 5 could walk around the street at night, and they do, in any city in China at any time, day or night, and be completely safe. Yeah. You cannot say that that's true in the United States. And, you know, we're talking.

0: about South Carolina, but we're also talking about San Francisco, Seattle, New York City, where the crime is out of control, you know, by comparison to China, at least. And so, you know, if we want safe streets in the United States, the, you know, the path forward is clear. Help the poorest communities in the United States, raise them out of poverty, provide the 700,000 homeless people with homes, provide people with clean water and jobs and a future and hope, and then there won't be crime in the United States either. That's all it would take to change the United States, is a really good 10 years of putting effort into helping the least well off. You know, that's not crazy. And when people say that they don't like socialism, if you explain that this is socialism to them, I think we could change a lot of hearts and minds.
1: Yeah.
0: The problem is the people with the megaphone are Fox News.
1: Yeah. It's socialism has the legitimate roadmap for public safety and security. The neoliberal model for safety and security have proven to be a failure, because you guys realize that the United States spend more on policing. Like the NYPD, for example, just one city, spends more than like Iraq does on their military budget. More than most states spend on their military budget is defeated by the NYPD alone. Then you got the LAPD with, they got multi-billion dollar police budgets, giant bloated budgets that outranked every single military in the world, probably except for China, just alone on military spending. But despite spending that much money, Jason, you guys know they have survey polls. And I would be interested in seeing what these survey polls say in China. I would think they would be much different. I would think that. But there are polls done where these suburbanites, they keep saying how they still feel unsafe. Like, how is that possible, Jason? How is it possible for the NYPD to reach record spending? I saw a number, and I will have to fact check myself on this, to be honest, but I saw a number where they say their budget is hitting nearly $10 billion. So how is it possible to spend $10 billion on policing and you still have people who feel unsafe? Doesn't that show that that's an inefficient model of policing? Doesn't that show that the neoliberal model of policing fails to work? And the same with homelessness. There's been studies that show that these quote-unquote Democrat-ran cities, by the way, with Democrat mayors, they spend more on anti-homeless infrastructure. There were studies that show that they will have these super fancy benches in California that have spikes on it. Like the infrastructure that they provide alone costs more than it will cost than just simply providing housing for these people. The studies have proven this. So it's not about saving money. It's just about engaging in class war, showing dependence. Yeah, we could save money solving the homelessness problem by giving them housing, but no. We got to put spikes on the bench to let them know their place. And we need the homeless there to scare the shit out of the middle class. So you got to see how just with public safety, with homelessness, capitalism ends up in waste. It ends up in waste, massive spending, massive resources spent, and it doesn't even accomplish their core agenda. So people accuse socialists like myself in the United States, people who was part of the defund the police movement, for example, they will accuse us of being weak on public safety. No, we are strong on public safety because we want to provide the model that has been proven to work. I say it all the time that no one is game banging in the suburbs. So if you give people a purpose, you give people a high quality of life, and instead of spending billions of dollars on the NYPD that doesn't even keep people safe, how about we reinvest that in our communities and create a community and society that is inherently safe instead of just responsive to the failures of the neoliberal economic model. And that is what we see with a larger crime rate. I did think it was interesting when you mentioned about how China had a form of crime problem and they managed to solve it by engaging what we've been arguing for in the United States, especially since the rise of the George Floyd movement. And that's why I funded 10 demands. I had the first organization I founded before RBN was 10 Demand. We talk about public safety. And it's not about being weak on public safety. It's not about having a might makes the right. If you can't survive, you're screwed. Not about that. It's about what actually solves the core problem and how we can actually and create a thriving community for our people. And the capitalist neoliberals in the West have completely failed on that.
2: I completely agree with your perspective on this. Like, it's not about defunding the police even. Obviously, you know, any healthy community around the world has police. It's about not using the police in this way, in a militant way against its people. We need to have, of course we could have police, but we need to have a community. The wealth of the richest isn't so much greater than the people who are literally starving in the United States. 1.25% of the United States is living in abject poverty. And that's largely due to homelessness. And I guess people in South Carolina or other communities like that around the country. If these people had, you know, their basic needs met, there wouldn't be need for crime. What is crime? Crime is people desperately trying to meet their needs and their family needs. You know, you see your family is starving. What are you going to do? You have no job. You have no place to live. If the only option is to go steal, you're going to go steal, because that is the moral position for like a parent seeing their children starve. So you have to go provide for them. I mean, so if we eliminate the need for criminality, criminality will, you know, become marginal. I mean, it won't ever disappear. There are reasons that people are criminals beyond starvation. But, you know, if you eliminate starvation, you're going to eliminate most crime. I mean, this is pretty obvious stuff. I don't understand why we have to have this argument for generations in the United States. And there's so little progress. It drives me absolutely insane.
1: Yeah. And one point I want to get to that you mentioned is the idea that there will always be crime. And that is 100% true. But there is a unique problem in the West that we gotta solve, like, culturally. One of the reasons why I believe the American people, there's so much violence here. There's the reason why you see a lot of stabbings in the UK. The UK, they banned guns. Still got people getting beheaded in the streets. You got people getting stabbed. And this is maybe more theoretical, but I believe a core part of solving this problem and creating greater social cohesion is that a society deciding that violence is not the answer. So how can you, as a ruling class, demand that your peasants engage in nonviolence when you engage in violence to solve all your problems? And once again, this may be a little bit theoretical, but I believe if we was able to rein in our ruling class, if we was able to end the genocide that they fund, how can you tell people in your country that killing people is bad when you bombing school children? So I don't know if anyone will agree with this, but I think a big part of the violence you will see that's hard to stop, even if you live poverty, is just this violent culture that is enabled by the Epstein regime. They send a message to the American people every single day that violence is okay. So of course, when someone is stressed or they go through a mental problem, or maybe they just have a feud with someone, yeah, they're more likely to implement violence because they see their government bombing another country. Maybe they may not able to outwardly express that thought, but it's like ingrained to us. It's ingrained to us that we are Americans and we kick ass. I think that's just one part of it, because once again, when you look at countries who are not maliciously involved in imperialism like us, you're not seeing the levels of violence. Like even in countries that are largely pacified for the most part, you're not seeing the violence that we're seeing in American cities, because I think that is normalized as a normalized reaction by humanity to engage in violence when they see it from the ruling class. But that's just a thought.
2: I think you're right. Obviously, countries around the world have militaries, but very few of them are called, you know, going to war regularly. So I think, you know, that really matters a lot. You know, people in China are incredibly proud of their military, but their military is, you know, what do they see it deployed? They see it deployed after there's an earthquake.
1: Yeah, yeah.
2: They see it deployed to help build dikes and to build canals. And they see it deployed to help people in dire situation when there's floods. They don't see the PLA going into another country and killing and bombing people. I want to ask you a little bit about U.S. politics, specifically socialism first. What is the Revolutionary Blackout Network? What's your guys' goal?
1: Whenever the United States have one of these pageant shows that they call an election, we can just put our name on the ballot, giving the American people an option. That's what we do as our own individual government. That's, to me, I think the biggest and only value really in electoral politics, just giving the American people an option. But our main modus operandi is to prove to the people that we are there for them and we can provide our alternative government for them in order to win their trust. This has been the failure of the American mainstream left, because what the American mainstream left would do they would throw their support behind the Democratic Party. AOC, for example, will publicly endorse Joe Biden. So then if Joe Biden fails the working class, like he will, it's inevitable that he will fail the working class. The Americans will see AOC not showing up in their community, but they see her endorsing him. So that would give a negative stain on socialism. Because then they would say, oh, well, socialists endorse Joe Biden, which is why these gatekeepers are people that we had to fight and make it very public that we were not following their direction. So regarding my support of the Green Party, I'm still a surrogate. I think they're having a meeting next month that they invited me to. I'm supposed to speak with them. But not even about the Green Party. I'm also a strong supporter of Shama Sawant against Adam Smith because she is part of Work Strike Back and she delivered real tangible victories to the working class in Seattle. I'm also supportive of Jose Vega, who's running against Richie Torres, who the DSA left refused to support. The DSA left also refused to support Shama Sawant because Shama Sawant refuses to run as a Democrat. So I am in a position right now where I believe that we need to form, especially taking advantage of the falling popularity of Israel, for example, the genocide in Gaza throughout our generation. I think we should use that to our advantage, use the contradictions of capitalism to our advantage, because things are only getting worse for the working class in this country. People are becoming radicalized by data centers and AI being replaced and losing their jobs, being unable to find good jobs. So this is a moment where we build an outside party in order to challenge the neoliberal agenda. And right now, the amount of people on the left that is doing this is shockingly depressing.
2: Well, that makes a lot of sense. You know, I've been asking this kind of question to a lot of people on the left for the last few weeks, actually, because I'm trying to understand.
1: Yeah.
2: You know, since Hassan Piker came out for the Dems, I'm like trying to understand what is going on? Where should we be? Like, I'm trying to formulate my own understanding of this. And I actually really like your take. I have to say this is the best answer that I've heard. And if I was in the States, I would be with you, you know, supporting you and supporting organizing your organization. But I'm 8,000 miles away.
1: Yeah, I'm honest.
2: So I'm just going to have to support you in my heart. That's all the time that we have. I just want to say thank you so much for your time, Nick Cruz. Before we go, where can people find you? Where can people find your organization online?
1: Yeah, I appreciate having you on. You know, I'm a big supporter of your work. You're a big source of mine. Like, the only way I can circumvent United States propaganda is following journalists who actually live in China. And you're one of the main sources. We had you on my channel many times before, so if you want to check out my conversation I had with Jen Smith, then we will have him on in the future. He's like one of our main go-to China correspondents in a way. So make sure you check me out on Nick Cruz on YouTube. My biggest platform is on X. Socialist MMA. Nick Cruz also streamed there. But I usually stream about 3-4 times a week on YouTube. Also check me out on Hotspot. We got a media group, Hotspot, with Nico House, David Houdain. We cover geopolitics from an anti-imperialist perspective. So I usually will cover like what's going on in Iran, Ukraine, Cuba. It's usually very international geopolitics focused, but every once in a while we may dive in to like a funny domestic U.S. politics story. So that's my short form content. I got long form content I do as well. I also write on that. So make sure you guys follow my work. Nick Cruz, also Socialist MA on Twitter. Thank you for having me on, Jason. Always great to talk to you. And
2: thank you.
1: I look forward to having you on again in the future.
2: That was brilliant.
1: Yeah, thank you, man.
2: Wow.

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1: Now the news, I'm Zhao Ying. Data from the Ministry of Industry and Information Technology shows that China has developed more than 400 complete humanoid robot products, accounting for over half of the world's total. Quadruped robots from China accounted for nearly 70% of global sales in the first half of the year. Shanghai has released its first six quantum city government AI agents for urban governance during the World AI Conference and high-level meeting on global AI governance. They focus on areas such as flood control, public services, and urban strategy. Meanwhile, a humanoid robot pilot service platform has launched in Shanghai. It serves as an intermediate stage testing platform for small-scale production trials after a product has been developed in the laboratory and before it goes into large-scale production. The platform Pudongnu area has the capacity to produce 2,000 complete robots and 2,000 sets of core precision components annually. Thai Prime Minister Anutin Chamvilakul has visited Tiananmen Square in Beijing and laid a wreath at the Monument of the People's Heroes. He is paying an official visit to China until Monday. The Prime Minister also attended the World AI Conference and high-level meeting on global AI governance in Shanghai and visited Sichuan Province. A northwestern Chinese city is seeing early arrivals of international tourists because of its cool climate. Temperatures in Xining, Qinghai Province averaged below 20 degrees Celsius in July and August. The number of foreign travelers arriving at Xining Railway Station has increased by 5% since last month, and inbound tour groups are up 10% this summer season. They include large groups of tourists from European countries, including France, Germany, and the UK, which are experiencing heat waves. An ancient street known for local snacks and trendy night markets are major attractions. Spain defeated defending champion Argentina 1-0 in extra time to win the World Cup. Ferran Torres scored the winner to give Spain a second title in football's showpiece event. Argentina was down to 10 men after Enzo Fernandez was dismissed toward the end of regular time with two yellow cards. Spain captain Rodri won the golden ball as the tournament's best player. France's Kylian Mbappe claimed the golden boot as the top scorer with 10 goals. He is the first player in World Cup history to claim the award twice after winning it 4 years ago. Dan Williams reports from outside MetLife Stadium.
2: It was a dominant performance by Spain. They dominated this Argentina side pretty much across every statistic. Chances created, shot, possession, you name it. They leave having now got 7 clean sheets out of 8 games, conceding just 1 goal throughout the whole tournament. Argentina didn't actually create a shot of any kind, not even just on target, a shot of any kind throughout the entire 90 minutes before going into extra time. US President Donald Trump has just handed over the World Cup trophy to Spain. He was handing out the medals as well, alongside Mexican President Claudia Sheinbaum and Canada's Prime Minister Mark Carney as well. This was the first World Cup where we had a halftime show as well. Performances from Madonna, Justin Bieber, BTS and Shakira.
1: A vessel has caught fire near the Omani side of the Strait of Hormuz. The UK Maritime Trade Operations Agency says the incident occurred near Qamzar and has advised ships to transit with caution. The fire comes amid heightened security concerns following recent attacks on commercial vessels in the strategic waterway. At least 5 people were killed after an earthquake struck central Peru. Peru's Geophysical Institute measured the quake at magnitude 5.1. Authorities said the quake in Hunan also left more than 20 people injured and about 300 others displaced. The tremor left cracks on some roads, but access routes remained open for rescue teams. Canada has introduced new temporary border measures to guard against Ebola. From Monday, foreign nationals who have been in the Democratic Republic of the Congo within the past 21 days will be barred from entering the country. Canadian citizens and permanent residents may still return, but must undergo health screening and quarantine for 21 days. No Ebola-related cases have been reported in Canada. And that's the news. I'm Zhao Ying.
0: Epic.
3: tales of mystery and magic, to accounts of battle and empire, from the verses of ancient poets,
4: 关关雎鸠，在河之洲,
3: to the masterpieces of our times. A Light on Literature brings to life China's literary heritage and a look at the world in a new light.
5: Hi, I'm Huang Rui. On today's A Light on Literature, we continue by presenting the book Tides from the West, a Chinese autobiography written by Chang Mengling. Today, Tang Damin narrates chapter 13 and 14 of the book. First, let's enjoy chapter 13, titled Warlords.
6: Chapter 13, Warlords. In my youthful days, I noticed that civil ranks came invariably above the military. It was explained to me that the imperial system had chosen to put the military under control of the civil in order to eliminate the evils of military dictatorship in the country. Through centuries of history, we had learned that when the country came under the control of warlords, it was divided into spheres of influence. The authority of the imperial court became a mere shadow, and peace and order vanished like a bubble. Thus, there was a popular saying that good iron is not to be beaten into nails, and good men are not to be made into soldiers. We were taught to look down upon soldiers. I remember that a man of questionable character in one of our neighboring villages joined the army, and when he came home on leave, we used to avoid him like a plague. It was borne in upon us that soldiers were a bad lot, something to be despised, feared, and detested. On the other hand, when a country sank into military impotence, it lost all power of resistance before the onslaught of powerful invaders. Thus it was that the Songs fell into the hands of the Mongols and the Mings into the hands of the Tartars. So we were between the devil and the deep sea. What should be our choice? China must be saved. Saved from powerful invaders by land on the north and by sea from the east and south. What, then, was to be done? Build up a modern army in which modern weapons of war would be employed and soldiers well-trained and imbued with patriotism. How could we look down upon soldiers? They were the defenders of the land, the saviors of China from partition by the Western powers. Despise them? By no means. We must elevate and honor them, even worship them. Or who would join the army? Our people began to argue in their minds. As necessity is the mother of invention, we organized a modern army with imported weapons, modern uniforms, and military bands. Once I saw such an army on the march, bugles blowing, drums beating. It was inspiring. I imagined myself grown up and joining them in the march, marching to victory. Meanwhile, I found my real self standing among the silent crowd and watching, overwhelmed with joy. It was my first glimpse of a modern army. Yes, we must honor the soldiers and the commanding officers. Hereafter, only good men should be made into soldiers. We must depend upon them to regain the past glories of China. In the old armies of yesterday, the soldiers wore jackets and carried bows and arrows, or in some cases obsolete guns discarded and sold to China by European countries. How different from the modern army of today! While I was studying at Zhejiang College in Hangzhou, I saw a former student who had just come back from a military academy in Tokyo on a visit to the college. He was in military uniform, spick and span, carrying a sword in his shining sheath. A future great general of the Chinese army. How our hearts rushed out to him. There were a number of embryo generals of that kind who came back from Japan and were entrusted with the duty of organizing new armies. In the course of a few years, army units had been organized and stationed at various strategic centers in the country. China was armed to defend herself. Then came the Revolution of 1911. The revolutionary armies were perhaps not so well trained as the government armies, but commanders and men are full of patriotism and ready to sacrifice their lives for their country. The new armies of the government went over, one after another, to Dr. Sun Yat-sen. Within a few months, the age-long imperial regime had vanished like a ghost at the least rustle of leaves into the dark night. Waves of enthusiasm

0: spread far and wide over the country. China was reborn with little regret for the past and great hopes for the future. But the hour of triumph passed. The candle flickered out in dark streaks of smoke. The generals of the new army had little pity for the ethnic Manchus and less love for the revolution. They had tasted power and resolved to keep it. As appetite grows with eating, they longed for larger and higher power, and so fought among themselves for it. Dr. Sun Yat-sen had returned to China in 1912. After negotiations between the revolutionaries and the Peking government, the dynasty agreed to abdicate and the republic was established. Little Pu Yi was allowed by agreement to retain residence in the Forbidden City, ancient palace of the emperors of China. A constitution was to be drafted, providing for a president and a national assembly. Meanwhile, the Provisional Assembly elected Dr. Sun Yat-sen Provisional President of the Republic. After a short time, he resigned in favor of Yuan Shikai, who was later elected president by the National Assembly, more or less through coercion and intrigue. Political power, again, slipped into the hands of the reactionaries. Yuan was a mandarin of the monarchical regime who had begun the training of a modern army. He had fallen into disfavor with the imperial court, but had been recalled to Peking when the revolution broke out. Dr. Sun believed that the most important service he could render China was to build railroads. He was content to be at the head of China's national railways and let Yuan Shikai hold the reins of government. But he was soon to be disillusioned. When Yuan came into power, he knew very well that his strength lay in the army under his control. The National Assembly he regarded as a mere necessary evil. So long as he controlled the army, it could prove, at worst, no more than a nuisance to him. With strong armies behind him, the new head of the state usurped all sorts of powers that did not properly belong to the president. He employed methods of intimidation and resorted to the dastardly means of assassination. Politically, he knew the trick of divide and rule and fostered dissension in Dr. Sun's nationalist or Kuomintang camp. He went further and encouraged political parties to multiply so that the influence of the nationalist party would be further reduced. Then he took steps to remove its military power. He first assassinated its political leader, Mr. Song Jiaoren, on his way to Peking from Shanghai. Then, he removed all the nationalist military governors of the southern provinces by a stroke of the pen, thus provoking those provinces in order to crush them. Dr. Sun Yat-sen attempted a second revolution, but failed. Yuan Shikai had by this time almost the whole country under his military control and took steps to disqualify the Kuomintang members of the National Assembly on account of the rebellion. With the South crushed, his appetite grew. He longed for more power and glory. In 1915, as he was about to proclaim himself emperor of a new Chinese empire, the provinces revolted, whereupon he abandoned his monarchical scheme and soon died broken-hearted. In 1917, Dr. Sun Yat-sen finally entrenched himself in Guangzhou, hoping to form a nucleus of an army in preparation for a new revolution to dethrone the warlords, only to find himself overthrown in 1922 by the warlord of Guangzhou, Chen Zhongming. In the next year, however, he succeeded in organizing a new Kuomintang government there in a reinvigorated nationalist movement to which the Russians gave some assistance after an agreement between himself and an unofficial Russian advisor. But this was only a beginning. After the death of the ambitious and unscrupulous Yuan Shikai, the country as a whole remained divided among the warring provinces and political turmoil continued for 12 long years until Generalissimo Chiang Kai-shek unified it in 1928, after the triumph of the nationalist movement. For 16 years after the founding of the Republic, China was in the grip of warlords. One civil war after another, often supported by foreign interests, devastated the country, bringing innumerable hardships to the people and paving the way for Japanese aggression. The cause of revolution seemed to be doomed. Victorious generals, elated, reached for more and more power. Wounded lions and tigers fell in ignominy and, with their tails between their legs, limped into the foreign concessions or settlements of Tianjin or Shanghai to lick their wounds and wait for opportunities to come back. When opportunity came, they sneaked out, entered the arena again, and caused more suffering to the people. The soldier, who had been once despised and then honored, was now again despised.
1: Welcome to A Light on Literature, a representation of timeless works from Chinese literature. Today's narration by Tang Daming is Tides from the West, a Chinese autobiography written by Chang Mengling.
0: Chapter 14, Intellectual Awakening. From Hangzhou, I went to Shanghai, where I entered the Commercial Press, the largest publishing company in China, as one of its editors. Board and lodging were accorded me at the headquarters of the Jiangsu Provincial Education Association, in return for which I served as a member of the executive committee. Together with friends, I began to issue a monthly, The New Education, published under the auspices of the National University of Peking and the Jiangsu Education Association. I was editor-in-chief. 6 months after its inception, the magazine had reached a circulation of 10,000. Its chief aim was to develop individuality and attain social progress. Encouragement of liberal ideas as against purely traditional thought was what the monthly stood for. These were the times immediately after the European War when liberalism and democracy were in vogue all over the world and Wilsonian ideals had caught the imagination of the thinking minds of China. Chinese youth was imbued with the new ideas that came in torrents from post-war Europe and America. Newspapers and magazines devoted large sections to international news and developments. China was beginning to think with the world. La Jeunesse, a radical magazine launched by Chen Duxiu some years before and then taken up by a group of professors in the University of Peking, was advocating democracy and modern science for the rejuvenation of China. In introducing new elements of thought, it was quite natural that they should fiercely attack the old beliefs and traditions. Some contributors even went so far as to cry, "Down with the Confucian shops!" While all this evoked strong antagonism from the reading public, the youth of the country caught the spirit of the intellectual revolt. In 1918, Dr. Sun Yat-sen came to reside in Shanghai. As we have seen, the government of the Young Republic was having its ups and downs and had come partially under the sway of independent warlords. The Kuomintang, or Nationalist Party, of Dr. Sun was strongest in the south, and here, in 1917, a government was set up, separate from the Peking regime, to maintain the principles for which the revolutionaries had labored and re-establish them throughout the country. Now, however, the veteran leader left his southern government in Guangzhou under the control of a directorate. The political views of its members did not go beyond their noses, a brevity of outlook to which Dr. Sun could not subscribe. So he settled down in Shanghai to work on his plan for the industrial development of China. His vision carried him far beyond the political squabbles of the time, and his plan, if successfully carried into effect, was one which would relieve the poverty of the people, bring prosperity to the country, and put

while two, that which was beyond the capacities of individual citizens to undertake or tended to create monopoly was to be under state ownership. The government was to encourage private enterprise and to protect it by law. Obnoxious taxes must be abolished. The currency system must be improved and unified. Official interference and obstacles must be removed and communications developed to ensure an easy flow of trade. Railroads and highways, river conservation, irrigation and reclamation, ports and harbors and the like were to come under state control. The government was also to develop coal and iron resources in Shanxi and establish iron and steel works on a larger scale. Foreign capital was to be welcomed and foreign experts employed. Dr. Sun Yat-sen was the first Chinese statesman to have modern scientific training. His knowledge of scientific data and his mathematical accuracy were amazing. Once I gave him a map of the Huaihe Conservancy, he at once spread it on the floor and began to study it seriously. Later, it was seen hanging on the walls of his study. After a careful investigation of the various phases of industrial reconstruction and how they might be dealt with, he wrote it all out in English. Madame Sun Yat-sen did all his typing, while David Yu and I were entrusted to go over the manuscripts carefully. Any project that Dr. Sun worked on, political, philosophical, scientific, or whatever, was carried out with great enthusiasm. His broad-mindedness echoed every suggestion or criticism that was offered him. From the beginning of his revolutionary movement some 40 years earlier, he had met with the same stubborn obstacle. So, he wrote an essay on psychological reconstruction for China, in which he advanced the theory that it is difficult to know, but easy to do. Here, he brought out a significant difference between Chinese and Western thought. The practical-mindedness of his own people often unduly emphasized the difficulties, imaginary or real, that lay in the way of practice, at the cost of neglecting the principles underlying the practice. In China, during the declining days of the imperial regime, men of strong will and determination to carry out reforms were not lacking. But those who perceived underlying causes and could lay plans which would strike at the root of things were rare. Dr. Sun, who possessed a clear understanding of the development of Western civilization as well as vision for the future development of China, could not but appreciate the importance of the kind of knowledge which implies foresight or seeing beyond immediate needs and a clear understanding of problems. Once knowledge of this fundamental sort is secured, there is no inherent difficulty in carrying it into effect. The real difficulties lie in discovering it. Indeed, even lacking essential knowledge, if one is willing to follow the direction of those who know, as masons and carpenters follow the architect, he may have no difficulty in executing a complex plan. Dr. Sun's practical-minded contemporaries wanted to get things done without taking much interest in studying the underlying causes of conditions in China in the light of knowledge gained from history, sociology, psychology, science, or the like, or making plans for the country accordingly. They branded his plans as visionary and impractical, unaware of the problems which lay beyond their practical mental horizon. They did not realize that their own difficulties usually arose from lack of knowledge or an insufficient or superficial knowledge of problems, certainly, in any case, not alone from lack of practical ability. What they thought they knew was often limited to immediate personal experience or empirical reasoning. Such knowledge is not only easy to obtain, but dangerous as a basis for practice. To the Western mind, these are mere philosophical squabbles of theory and practice, or knowledge and conduct. And what have they to do with revolution and reconstruction in China?
Yet Dr. Sun Yat-sen was very serious about it, considering psychological reconstruction the

first step to successful reconstruction in other realms, whether political, industrial, or social. Over-practical becomes impractical, Professor Dewey said to him. No one in the West would think that to know is an easy matter. Amid the revolutionary atmosphere of the intellectual world and my own inspiring contact with Dr. Swin, the new education stood pedagogically for initiative, the needs of children, and much that John Dewey stands for in his Democracy and Education. As regarded Chinese principles of education, it stood for Mencius's idea on human nature, that it is good. Hence, education means a proper development of what there is in the child. As a matter of fact, in its main current, Chinese education had followed, since Confucius, the principle that human nature is all good. The trouble was that, as the centuries accumulated, what is good in human nature came to mean certain moral precepts shrouded in age-worn tradition. Development of nature may in fact come to mean mere conformity to traditional morals, and this is what happened in China. With the introduction into Chinese thought of Rousseau, Pestalozzi, Froebel, and later Dewey, the mentioned principles came into better perspective and shed a more living light. Children of China were to be set free of hard and fast rules of conduct and traditional moral ideas incongruous to modern society. Thus, children must be led to think for themselves and helped to solve their own problems in accordance with their needs and not those of grown-ups. They should be led to an interest in nature and in their environment. In accordance with the principles of child psychology, a child must be treated as such. He is not a little man and must not be stuffed with knowledge only, much less with books. Education should help a child to grow, mentally, physically, and socially. Such were the lines of thought that guided the policies of the new education. As the reader will easily see, it fell in line with the current revolutionary thought of the country. The intellectual ties between the new education and the professors and students of Peking University, the whirlpool of intellectual revolt, drew me the next year to that much troubled institution as professor of education and acting chancellor.

0: And that was chapter 14 of the book, Tides from the West, a Chinese autobiography written by Chang Mengling, read by Tang Daming, and published by the Foreign Language Teaching and Research Press. Join us again next time on A Light on Literature for chapter 15, titled Peking University and the Student Revolt. See you next time.
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1: the grammar.
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0: Only because you're not learning it in the right way. Why not try Takeaway Chinese, where you can take some Chinese away and experience progress day by day. 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Takeaway Chinese, we will promise you a difference.
7: Welcome to Takeaway Chinese. I'm Fei Fei, and today joining me as usual is Steve Hatherley. Hello, Steve.
8: Hey, how you doing, Fei Fei? Thanks for having me back. Have you noticed that it's been getting hotter as of late? But yet, I've been in Beijing for a couple of summers now. I don't think it's as hot this year as it has been in the past, right?
7: No, it's not as hot, but it's more humid.
8: Yes, exactly.
7: It's a lot wetter than 10 years ago when I first came to Beijing.
8: What I can't figure out is, where is this humidity coming from?
7: That's the exactly same question that I have for the past few months. Like, this is not the Beijing that I knew of for the past 10 years.
8: It's usually very dry, in my limited experience, usually a very dry summer, a very hot summer. The winters are dry as well, tough on your skin. But yeah, the weather seems to be getting more extreme and very different here in Beijing.
7: Yeah, and also I think in some other parts of the world, not the same pattern per se, as Beijing, but things are also changing. I listened to a podcast this morning. It's a British guy speaking with a Canadian writer, and they also are speaking about the weather, the climate is different from what they grew up with.
8: Yeah, I feel like the climate is changing. I'm probably the first person to talk about that, right?
7: Yeah, surprising. Big news broke to the world.
8: Yeah, right.
7: The climate is changing.
8: On Takeaway Chinese.
7: Yeah, that brings us to a lot of key expressions in Chinese concerning 气候变化, climate change. But I think we need to rephrase the term climate change these days, because when it comes to climate change and global warming, people will think, you know, it's just getting hotter, but in fact, it's getting just more extreme. And that's why we're seeing more extreme weathers around the world every year, every season.
8: Yeah, I think the other side effect is that when we repeatedly use the word climate change in the media and global warming in the media, it gets used to the point where people get desensitized and the meaning doesn't have the power that it should.
7: Yeah, it doesn't relate to their daily life.
8: Yeah, people just stop paying as much attention to it because they've heard it a thousand times.
7: Yeah, it's just a phrase passing by their brain and do not leave a trace. But so speaking of extreme weathers, which in Chinese is 极端天气.
8: 极端天气. 天气.
7: Extreme is 极端.
8: Extreme, 极端.
7: And 天气 is weather. And when it comes to extreme weather, 极端天气, I think this summer for Beijing, we have a lot of rains. It's more humid. But over on the other side of the planet, for example, in Europe and North America, it's getting very, very hot. And they are embracing heat waves, which is 热浪 in Chinese.
8: 热浪.
7: Yes. Heat wave, precisely heat waves, which in Chinese direct translation would be 热浪. 热 is heat and the lang is wave.
8: 热浪.
7: Yes, and they are embracing heat waves in Europe and North America and also part of Asia, for example, in India. They're getting really, really hot, seeing record level high temperatures, which is 高温天气.
8: 高温天气.
7: Yeah, 高温 meaning high temperature, and 天气, as we just introduced, is weather.
8: What's the hottest temperature you've ever experienced?
7: I think it was in Australia. I think it's about 44 degrees Celsius.
8: Mm.
7: It's also one of their, I'm not going to say heat wave, but it's also one of their extreme weather event year that they would call that Black Summer 2019.
8: Oh.
7: That they saw like record level bushfires scorching across

0: different states in Australia.
1: That was a major tragedy. I remember that being in the news.
0: Yeah, a lot. You
1: weren't there at the time.
0: Yeah, I was there. It was crazy. I mean, when I was in Sydney city center, that's not the place that would normally associated with bushfires. You are starting to see ashes falling down
1: from the air.
0: Yeah.
1: Wow.
0: And it just was very apocalypse scene that I wouldn't expect to be experiencing.
1: 44 degrees. Did people go outside and just go about their day, like walk down the sidewalk?
0: No, it would be very quiet.
1: Yeah,
0: especially around noon. And I think that's when air conditioners became a huge topic as well, because in the past, for a lot of Australian cities, they also don't, in the southern part of Australia, you don't need air conditioning, just like Europe did this summer. But somehow under a 44 degree Celsius weather event, you definitely need air conditioner.
1: The hottest weather I've ever experienced was in Las Vegas.
0: Mm-hmm.
1: I don't know if it was unusual. I think it was. I think even for Las Vegas, it was considered unusual. It was 45 degrees. And my friend lived, I stayed with my friend, and he lived about maybe 10, 15 minutes drive outside of the strip. So like the Las Vegas strip. So like a suburb, kind of. And I noticed that you don't see one person on the sidewalk.
0: Mm.
1: Like nobody walks anywhere.
0: Mm. And that's one of the side effects that nobody thought of when it comes to these kind of high temperature heat wave days.
1: Yeah. So even if you're going just down the road, like a kilometer and a half, you wouldn't walk. You'd call a taxi to take you because it's just so insanely hot outside. It's almost dangerous.
0: Yeah. And is it very sunny as well in Las Vegas?
1: Extremely.
0: So it's not only hot, it's scorching.
1: It is unreal.
0: Yeah. And in Chinese, we also have a word to describe that scorching feeling in summer, which is called shu.
1: Shu.
0: Yeah. And it's associated basically with the heat that you experience in summers. But when it comes to shu, which means heat or hot in English, it's kind of different than zhe, which is also hot.
1: Hmm.
0: Because shu refers to that feeling of not only getting really hot, but it's also very humid. You are sort of steaming under the sun. And that is what a lot of people are experiencing this summer, the scorching heat feeling.
1: Do you always put weather with the thing that you're talking about? So you said 极端天气.
0: Yeah, extreme weather.
1: Extreme weather. Would you say 酷天气?
0: 酷暑, we would call scorching summer heat as 酷暑. 酷 meaning the scorching feeling of the heat. And then 暑, I just said it means heat or hot.
1: But you wouldn't need to put weather along with it each time.
0: Yeah, we don't. But when it comes to summer, we use the word 暑 a lot. We can describe the scorching summer heat as 酷暑. For escape the heat, we would say 避暑.
1: 避暑.
0: 避 meaning escape and 暑 the heat.
1: Mm.
0: And also when it comes to prevent the heat, it's 防暑.
1: 防暑.
0: Yeah. And when it comes to heat stroke, it's 中暑.
1: 中暑.
0: Yes. So 暑 is a very important word for the summer.
1: Hmm. What about keeping your skin? You use all that sunscreen to keep your skin hydrated. Hydration is important in the summer heat too.
0: Yeah.
1: How do you say that?
0: Yeah, especially after getting a lot of sunbathed, you need hydration, which is 补水, rehydration.
1: 补水.
0: 补 is meaning to refill the water.
1: Oh, there's
0: water
1: another
0: tray.
1: There's another meaning of 补.
0: 补.
1: Oh, this is not the 补.
0: Not the refill of 补. It's 补.
1: 补.
0: 补水.
1: Refill water.
0: Yeah.
1: Hydrate.
0: Rehydrate.
1: Mm.
0: Because when you get under the sun for different purposes and different reasons, you can get dehydration very fast.
1: Yeah.
0: Which is 脱水.
1: 脱水.
0: 脱 meaning get rid of.
1: Yeah.
0: The water. Dehydration. And when it comes to different methods of cooling yourself down in the summer, I think a lot of people are in much need of that in this summer, for no matter it's for the heat waves

0: or because of the more humid summer here in Beijing, we have a lot of different methods
1: because there are a lot of hot days and a lot of tropical nights too.
0: Yeah, when it comes to tropical nights, in Chinese it's actually called 热带夜. It's a very direct translation from tropical night.
1: 热带.
0: Yeah, which is tropical. And night is 夜.
1: 热带夜.
0: Yes, which refers to the nights that temperatures just don't drop below 20 degrees Celsius anymore.
1: Mm-hmm.
0: And during heat waves, I think it's becoming more common, especially in cities. And that led to problems like you can't fall in sleep at night anymore. I think we experienced that last summer in Beijing. Because of the heat wave, because it's also still very hot at night, that
1: opening your windows does nothing.
0: Yeah, and you need to turn your ACs to a very low temperatures to stay cool for the whole night.
1: Yeah.
0: And that leads to two problems. Either your bills will increase tremendously, or you turn off the AC and you are not able to fall into sleep.
1: It's the problem in the UK now too, is that, or in different parts of Europe as well, that the sun is turning the homes into like brick pizza ovens because the buildings are designed to keep heat in, but the bricks end up trapping the heat from the sun and it just makes the house hot at night. And it's so hot at night that typically people would just open the windows to cool down, but that's not something that's working anymore.
0: Yeah, and very funnily, I saw it on either TikTok or some other social media platform, is that some European people are using very traditional way to cool themselves down. They have a big bowl of ice and they put a fan behind that bowl of ice. And so the wind coming out of the fan is cooled.
1: Yeah, it's a good method. It melts so quickly though.
0: That's true. But as long as you have a fridge, you can have more ice more quickly. Which the reason that I said that method, that cooling method, is very traditional, because in the past, in ancient China, that's what the royals and the rich people did to cool themselves down in winters. And speaking of cool yourself down, we have, like we talked about before with you, Steve, is about a very traditional and fun way to cool yourself down in winter in China.
1: In winter?
0: In summer in China.
1: Winter, just step outside.
0: It's another story.
1: Yeah. A fun and unique way to cool yourself down in summer.
0: Involves a vegetable.
1: Yes. The giant wax gourd.
0: Yeah, 冬瓜.
1: Which is a vegetable. It's a vegetable.
0: Yeah.
1: So it's not a melon. Melon's a fruit, right?
0: I think it's the like reason some people will call it melon.
1: Yeah. Looks like a giant eggplant.
0: Yeah, very big.
1: Yeah.
0: The size of a baby for some varieties.
1: Some are even bigger, aren't they?
0: Yeah. That's why on the markets, normally we're seeing sliced Donghua, sliced winter melon, or wax gourd, depending how you want to call it.
1: Mm.
0: But it's in Donghua in Chinese.
1: Donghua. So people use this vegetable in the summertime. This is so smart and so creative. And I'd like to meet the first person who had this idea.
0: I think it's originated in Guangdong province.
1: Like thousands of years ago, probably. Yeah. But anyway, people sleep with this thing.
0: Yeah.
1: And the reason it helps to keep them cool is twofold. One, because the skin of the melon is quite cool itself to hold on to. And two, it's big enough that you wrap your arms and legs around it so that it opens up, what do you call that, joints? Area, like your elbows and your knees and your armpits and stuff. It opens up those spaces and it just allows you to stay cooler.
0: Yeah. And so, 抱冬瓜, hugging the winter melon.
1: 抱冬瓜.
0: 抱 is hug. And 冬瓜 is winter melon or wax gourd. Is a very popular way somehow this summer that a lot of people are speaking of. Especially for children, for example, at the age of 14, 20-year-old, hugging that winter melon is almost like hugging a pillow at night. It's comfortable and it's cooling and it's very... And also you can eat that melon afterwards.
1: The demand for your giant wax gourds must spike in the summertime. I don't know anything about this vegetable. Mm-hmm. Is it a summertime vegetable?
0: Yeah.
1: It's year round?
0: Somehow, especially in summers, I think you are recommended to eat this kind of gourd vegetables, because in traditional Chinese medicine sense, they're also considered to have that cooling effect inside your body. And so eating some of the wind gourd soups, for instance, and it's also very delicious to be cooked with seafood.
1: Oh.
0: I think in Guangdong, they are also making them into candy because the gourd itself tastes like nothing.
1: Yeah.
0: Yeah, so you can
1: flavorless.
0: So it's very flexible depending on how you want to make it.
1: It's like a canvas. Quite versatile.
0: Mm-hmm, yeah.
1: Vegetable.
0: Yeah. And speaking of different kinds of gourd, I think we also have, I don't know if you like that, but it can be very unique in Asian countries. In China in particular, is the bitter gourd, 苦瓜.
1: Is that light green?
0: Yeah.
1: And has kind of a unique shape?
0: It looks a bit like cucumber, but it's more like, I don't know how to describe it.
1: I don't know how to describe it either, which means we're talking about the same thing.
0: Yeah.
1: I do not like that one.
0: Is it? But I like it. It's very
1: You grew up with it, right?
0: Yeah.
1: I think maybe the equivalent. Does everybody like this? Because it is it's very bitter.
0: It's like durians. If you love it, you love it. If you hate it, you hate it.
1: Oh, so the population is kind of divided.
0: Yeah.
1: Some people like. I think the vegetable in Canada that would be the closest in terms of that would be the radish.
0: The radish?
1: Mm-hmm. Many people don't like radishes because they're very bitter.
0: Oh.
1: I remember my grandmother used to make a kind of radish casserole in the wintertime. So she'd boil the radishes and then mash them. So it looked like mashed potatoes, kind of. And then put them in a pan, spread them out in a pan. And then on top of the radishes, she put brown sugar. And then you bake it in the oven. So the sugar kind of caramelizes and crusts. And then you eat it and you get the sweetness of the sugar with the very bitter radish. Quite tasty. That's the only way I would ever eat it. That's why I can remember that.
0: But I think for 苦瓜, for the bitter gourd, some people just enjoy the bitterness, like me. Yeah.
1: Do you like coffee that's been made 3 days ago?
0: I've never tasted a coffee that's made 3 days ago.
1: Tastes like that bitter gourd.
0: Really?
1: Super bitter.
0: I don't believe that. A soup, you know, it's bitter, but it's like delicious bitter. It's not like life bitter.
1: What's delicious bitter? I've never seen those two words next to each other.
0: It's like you can still chew it and enjoy that bitterness.
1: It's very crunchy.
0: It's crunchy, and it's also considered to have that cooling effect inside your body.
1: Mm-hmm.
0: Because when it comes to the concept of shu, of heat in traditional Chinese medicine, they believe that heat, that humidity, is very bad for you. And you need to cool yourself down, not with ice, but through taking advantage of the different features of your food to sort of balance out that heat and cooling inside your body.
1: The yin and the yang.
0: And the yin, on some level, the yin and yang. So during summer, especially, I think when it comes to this time of year, getting rid of the shu, to bi shu, to escape the heat, is also very important. I think a lot of people choose to go to another place for a holiday, to escape that heat.
1: The bank.
0: It's very cold. Yeah, that's true.
1: Right?
0: Yes, that's true.
1: Yeah. That's what the elderly do in Korea sometimes. When it's really, really hot outside, they'll just go hang out at the bank for a little while. And now banks, they have partnered kind of with coffee shops. Not all of them, but some of them. So you get a cafe connected to the bank, like in the bank. I don't know why I'm telling this story.
0: But it's a fun story.
1: Anyway, when it's hot, some people go hang out at the bank.
0: That reminds me that in some Chinese places, they will set up cooling zones in subway stations.
1: Like the misting? You mean inside the subway
0: station? Inside the subway stations, they have designated areas for cooling. So they set up, like, for instance, reading corners, or maybe equipped with water so that people can relax and enjoy some cooling time. time and inside the subway stations.
1: That's a good idea.
0: Yeah, yeah. And they call it 纳凉区.
1: 纳凉区.
0: Yeah, for cooling in Chinese, we call that 纳凉.
1: 纳凉 is yes. cooling?
0: Yeah, it's cooling. And I think there are different locations for different cities. For example, in Zhejiang or Chongqing, they take advantage of old air raid shelters to turn that into public cooling spaces. I think in Chongqing, they even converted those shelters into hot pot restaurants, getting really popular online because it's cool.
1: Mm-hmm.
0: So you don't need as much ACs inside. Well, you can also enjoy your hot pot. And that is another way of cool yourself down.
1: Go inside to cool off and then eat the hottest, spiciest thing possible.
0: You know, there is a theory.
1: I know.
0: Behind, you know that?
1: I do, because in Korea, they believe that too.
0: That eat some level of spice during summer can drive that heat outside of your body.
1: I think the theory is, if I'm correct, I think this is how it was explained to me.
0: Mm-hmm.
1: When it's hot out, you eat something spicy so that you raise your core temperature, you raise your body temperature. And then when you leave the restaurant and you go outside, it doesn't really feel that hot outside. Because your body is now hotter than it was before.
0: Really? Is that your theory or the theory you've heard of?
1: That's the theory I heard.
0: I heard like a different version. It's that if you eat a lot of spice in summers, you will sweat a lot.
1: Mm.
0: And that sweat have that detoxing effects for you. So you can get rid of the shu features inside your body to get that heat and humidity that trapped inside you because of the weather. And thinking about that, a lot of southern Chinese provinces, they do eat a lot of spicy food. Like in Chongqing, in Chengdu, Guizhou, Yunnan, Hunan, Hubei, I'm naming basically every provinces in southern China, and Jiangxi, all of them eat a very spicy food, have very spicy diets.
1: All year.
0: All year, yeah. Because I think one of the reasons is because all year their weathers tend to be very hot and very humid, and they need kind of ginger, spice, peppers to drive those humidity and heat outside of their body. So somehow balance out that yin and yang inside, you know, internally.
1: Do people in the northern part of the country, like here or Inner Mongolia, also believe that you eat spicy things in the summertime to fight off the heat?
0: That's not, you know, driving away the heat has never been kind of a topic in northern China before. Because I remember growing up in Inner Mongolia, the highest temperature I experienced would be like 35 degrees.
1: Mm.
0: But during nights, the temperature would drop around 20 degrees very fast.
1: Not bad.
0: So you can
1: quite
0: cool
1: pleasant.
0: So you can cool yourself down very quickly. So you don't really, and also we don't have that humidity, that level of humidity in the air. So it's never been an issue. But like European countries, staying warm in the winter would be our primary focus when it comes to, you know, designing the architecture and designing everything around us.
1: I remember when I came to, I'm just checking the temperature in Beijing today, 32. Yeah, that's not bad, right?
0: Yeah, it's when kind of on some level pleasant.
1: When I moved here a couple of years ago, I remember, and I remember this because I had to like wait outside of the company to meet people to have them pick me up because I didn't know where I was going type thing because I was just starting. And sometimes they would be late by like 3 minutes. Who cares? Mm-hmm. 3 minutes, right? Mm-hmm. It's nothing. Unless it's 37 degrees outside. then it's
0: something.
1: Yeah. Then it's 180 seconds. 3 minutes. Suddenly you can make it larger in your mind. And I remember thinking to myself, oh my goodness, Beijing is way hotter than I expected. But this year, it's
0: cooler.
1: It's cooled down.
0: I remember one of my friends when she first moved to Singapore.
1: Oh, that place.
0: And she mentioned that.
1: No offense. I didn't mean any offense to our Singaporean listeners. I meant that place, meaning like that place gets so hot.
0: Yeah, and humid. And she mentioned that every place you go, they are very common to have shades. Every places, even for bus stops. They even have air conditioners in some bus stops. I think that's for legitimate reasons. I mean, if you are living in that tropical areas, it's very important to have those.
1: I love Singapore. It's looks like a dollhouse to me. It's so pretty. But what I learned when I visited there is that around the world, people's definition of far is totally different. So I was at a Starbucks and I was looking for, there's some shopping street or ancient street or something. And, you know, I had my map open on my phone. I couldn't get the map turned around the right way. I was confused. So I asked a guy, I left the coffee shop. I walked outside and I saw a guy. I said, excuse me, is the ancient street like this way or that way? And he said, oh, it's that way. That's correct, but it's pretty far. So take a taxi. So, okay, thanks, man. And I looked at my phone and I got situated in the right direction and it said 1 kilometer. I thought, that's not far.
0: Mm-hmm.
1: Why do you say it was far?
0: Mm-hmm.
1: And then I thought, oh, maybe that's he was thinking of the wrong place. So I walked. Don't do that.
0: In Singapore.
1: Oh my gosh. I was dripping in sweat. I walked the whole way.
0: It's not because of the distance as far, it's just the weather.
1: So Singaporeans or expats who live there, far is a relative term when it's super hot outside. So he was saying, yeah, a kilometer is far. So don't walk there in this weather. My shirt was soaked. My pants, my shorts were soaked. I was just, my hair was wet. It was just insane. The humidity must have been like, I don't know, well over 90 degrees or 90%.
0: Wow. So you can see in that weather really defines a lot of details in our life.
1: Yeah. And it makes people live in a certain type of way.
0: Yeah. So when it comes to walking a pleasant spring walk, for cities like Shanghai, I think people enjoy that. Mm. They can easily walk for like 2-3 kilometers.
1: Mm.
0: Don't really exist in Singapore, apparently.
1: Yeah.
0: So take that. Taking consideration into the weather factors wherever you travel to, because that is, 天气 is one of the defining factors for city design, architecture design, everything around your life. And that brings us to the end of today's Takeaway Chinese. I'm Feifei with Steve Heatherly in the studio. 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I'm Feifei, and I'll see you next time.

0: From north to south, east to west, people in China are chasing their dreams and leaving their mark. 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
1: Now the news. I'm Shane Bigham. The Ministry of Industry and Information Technology says China's industrial sector maintained stable growth and continued to be a key driver of the economy in the first half of the year. The value-added output of major industrial enterprises increased by 5.4%, with 32 of the country's 41 major industrial sectors reporting growth. Meantime, strong global demand for artificial intelligence has boosted China's integrated circuit exports. Exports in yuan terms increased 88.7% from a year earlier. The ministry said China continued to upgrade its manufacturing sector by promoting smart factories, advanced manufacturing clusters, and greener production. Official data shows China has developed more than 400 complete humanoid robot products, accounting for over half of the world's total. Quadruped robots from China accounted for nearly 70% of global sales in the first half of the year. Shanghai's released its first six AI agents for urban governance during the World AI Conference and high-level meeting on global AI governance. They focus on areas such as flood control, public services, and urban strategy. Meanwhile, a humanoid robot pilot service platform is launched in Shanghai. It serves as an intermediate stage testing

0: platform for small-scale production trials after a product's been developed in the laboratory, but before it goes into large-scale production. The Pudong New Area platform has a capacity to produce 2,000 complete robots and 2,000 sets of core precision components annually. Chinese Foreign Minister Wang Yi will attend the China-ASEAN Foreign Ministers meeting in Manila on Wednesday. He'll then travel to Kyrgyzstan to attend the meeting of the Council of Ministers of Foreign Affairs of the Shanghai Cooperation Organization member states and visit Kyrgyzstan. Iran's Islamic Revolutionary Guard Corps says it's launched two drone strikes on U.S. military targets in Kuwait. One destroyed a radar warning system, while the other destroyed warehouses storing plane parts and drones at the Ali al-Salem Air Base. The attacks followed the U.S. military's ninth night of strikes on Iranian cities. U.S. Central Command has announced the recent deaths of one service member in Iraq and two in Jordan. It's also vowed that strikes to degrade Iranian military capabilities will continue after Iran targeted two oil tankers in the Strait of Hormuz. Owen Fairclough reports from Washington.
1: U.S. losses in its conflict with Iran have been compounded this Sunday after the U.S. Central Command confirmed another U.S. military service personnel was killed, this time in northern Iraq, trying to defuse unexploded ordnance from a downed Iranian drone. That follows the deaths of two other U.S. military service personnel over the weekend, for which the U.S. has retaliated, escalating its strikes against Iran, with Iran responding in kind, hitting Gulf states, particularly allies of the U.S. that host U.S. military assets. Experts say these two sides are now blowing past what were considered red lines by hitting each other's civilian infrastructure. These kinds of targets were considered off limits in the early part of this conflict.
0: Italy says its economy could lose 6 to 12 billion euros this year due to a persistent heat wave across Europe. The Italian Confederation of Business, Tourism and Services says 30 to 60 days of continual heat per year would significantly impact productivity and energy costs for businesses. Extreme heat would also affect tourism and commerce. Successive early summer heat waves, which many scientists blame on human-driven climate change, have pushed temperatures to record levels across large areas of Europe. The high temperatures have caused water shortages, crop damage, wildfires, and thousands more deaths than normal. Canada has introduced new temporary border measures to guard against Ebola. From Monday, foreign nationals who've been in the Democratic Republic of the Congo within the past 21 days will be barred from entering the country. Canadian citizens and permanent residents may still return, but must undergo health screening and quarantine for 21 days. No Ebola-related cases have been reported in Canada. Spain defeated defending champions Argentina 1-0 in extra time to win the World Cup. Ferran Torres scored the winner to give Spain its second title in football's showpiece event. Argentina was down to 10 men after Enzo Fernandez was dismissed toward the end of regular time with two yellow cards. Spain captain Rodri won the golden ball as the tournament's best player. France's Kylian Mbappe claimed the golden boot as the top scorer with 10 goals. He's the first player in World Cup history to claim the award twice after winning it 4 years ago. And that's the news. I'm Shane Bigham.

0: is Round Table.
1: Not long ago, AI was mainly a chatbot that answered questions or generated images. Today, it can manage tasks and assist doctors, clone voices, power robots, and even help make scientific discoveries. At this year's World Artificial Intelligence Conference in Shanghai, the biggest conversation wasn't just about how far AI has come, but how society can make sure it develops safely and responsibly. After that, on today's Soapbox, you're sick, you're exhausted, and you're desperate for some sleep. Then, someone wakes you up before sunrise. Is that bad service, or exactly what should happen? Today, we'll talk about a debate that's divided patients, doctors, and just about everyone who's ever had to stay in a hospital. We're live from our studios here in Beijing. This is Roundtable. I'm Steve Hatherley. Thank you so much for being with us today. And for the show, I'm with Yushan and Xingyu. First up, imagine asking your phone to plan your vacation, having a robot fill your prescription, or listening to a podcast where some of the speakers aren't human at all. None of those ideas belong to science fiction anymore. They represent the next generation of artificial intelligence showcased at this year's World Artificial Intelligence Conference happening in Shanghai. But alongside the excitement comes plenty of questions. For example, how do we build trust in a world where AI is becoming increasingly capable? And that word capable is so applicable when we're talking about AI these days. It's getting better and faster and smarter and stronger all around us every single day. Yushan and Xingyu, good afternoon to you both. We're going to talk about a bunch of things today from the conference, but I want to start with just the background of it, because this year, 2026, it's not the first time it's being held.
2: No, not at all. This year is kind of the ninth of such conference. It's the 2026 World Artificial Intelligence Conference and High-Level Meeting on Global AI Governance. So in short, we're going to call it WAKE 2026. So it kicked off on July the 17th and runs through till July the 20th in Shanghai, and is lasting for 4 days in general. So it centers on the theme AI Partnership for a Brighter Future, and it covers three major venues spanning a total area of over 100,000 square meters in Shanghai. Yeah, that's a lot of space covered, and each is with a unique positioning. So the first one is the Shanghai World Expo Exhibition Hall. Of course, that one is kind of hosting a lot of different events throughout the year, and this time it is there to present a full spectrum showcase of AI applications, and we'll be kind of expecting a lot of exhibitors and also companies from all around the world to gather there and showcase their latest products.
1: Yeah, then there's another big exhibition center that's involved, and a science hall is involved. They're putting on, in the science hall, they've put intelligent infrastructure and chip development front and center there, and there are a lot, yeah, so a big wide space is being used because there are so many people taking part.
3: Yes, more than 1,100 enterprises are displaying more than 3,000 cutting-edge exhibits, including over 300 AI products making their global debut. Also, more than 200 enterprises are focusing on intelligent computing and embodied AI. So this fair was originally launched in 2018, and China became the first to launch such a conference, and since then it has become an annual AI fair.
1: Why did they feel the need to put a conference like this together? I guess it's because AI was, and they could see it coming too. But AI is becoming such a regular part of life. They wanted to gather everyone, the top minds in the field, the top companies in the field.
2: Yeah, the first of such conferences were launched back in 2018. And back then, China already had the world's second largest number of AI companies. And that's according to Cyberspace Administration of China. And back then, we were only behind by the U.S. in terms of how many AI companies and how large of a scale of AI industry we've already covered. So at that time, the country's core AI industry was already mapping out and was worth around $5.6 billion. But at the same time, AI was still in the early stage of adoption here in China at 2018. So the government wanted to accelerate its national AI strategy and make sure the technology moved beyond research labs to
1: it certainly did.
2: Daily lives.
1: Yeah, it certainly did accelerate it.
2: Right.
1: That was only 8 years years ago that, mm-hmm. that we're talking about. You know, when we look at Wake 2026, one of the big questions posed, I think, is, yes, we are entering into a future where AI is becoming almost a partner of sorts for human beings, where we're working alongside each other. But the question does exist, too, if we're giving machines perhaps too much control.
2: I think that's kind of answering itself, because entering a future where AI is becoming a partner means giving it more control, more and more control.
1: Fair.
2: But the ultimate purpose for not only China, but perhaps everywhere else in the world, is to invest hard in AI and relevant technology for the benefit of our daily lives. Not only on how certain companies are making profit out of it, or how public governance or public management is being elevated because of it, but for billions of people like you and I worldwide, how we can enjoy the benefit from AI and make a real difference in our lives. I think that's where this is heading, and that's why this conference, the World Artificial Intelligence Conference, is important.
1: Yeah, I think there was a lot of there were a lot of things happening there that were quite exciting. One of the crowd pleasers, if you will, was a robot smart pharmacy. What was that all about?
3: Yeah, the smart pharmacy consists of a team of

0: three robots, so they will automatically take your orders and then pick medicines and pack them in about a minute. So that's roughly like 70 seconds. And these actually are already deployed in real pharmacies in Shanghai.
1: Really?
0: So especially for those night shifts, because, you know, human beings, they can be really exhausted due to the night shifts. But nowadays we have these robots can take over and do the jobs for you and real quick.
1: Yeah. So, I mean, it's just an example of AI stepping out of the computer, kind of, and into our physical world where they can. I mean, if you think about what that AI robot pharmacist needs to do, it needs to perceive, it needs to execute a very important complex skill of getting the right medicine from the wherever it's kept behind them, I suppose, and then put in a package and delivered to the customer. And if they can do this successfully, and if more robots can perform more jobs independently, then humans are going to have to figure out what our role is here.
2: Well, I'm not sure if you guys are into Iron Man from the Marvel series, but Iron Man himself created Jarvis.
1: The multi-functioning
2: AI partner
1: With the British accent,
2: yeah,
1: if I remember.
2: And that's kind of the idea we're trying to build. We're heading toward nowadays, because nowadays we also have agent smartphones where your phone is a proactive partner. You just tell it what you want to do and it will do it for you instead of you scrolling around different apps and trying to send out each and every command from your side. So that's where this is heading, and also what's been demonstrated in this year's conference as well.
1: So then that's... instead of you tapping through your multiple apps to book a hotel and buy a train ticket and whatever else you need to do on your phone to prepare for your vacation, you just speak it into your phone.
2: Right.
1: Tell it what you want. And then the AI can handle the cross-app execution for you. And people said, it feels like, this is what they said, it feels like there's a person living inside my phone.
2: Exactly.
1: Yeah.
0: This sounds a little bit creepy.
2: We all have a Jarvis now.
1: I mean, that's amazing. That's pretty amazing that if you can just speak to your phone and say, oh, okay, I need a train ticket to Shanghai and I want to stay at this hotel on this day and that night or whatever, and say, okay, and it can do everything for you. That's really quite incredible. Mm-hmm. What do we take away from that? I mean, is there something important we can take away? I think we've discussed this type of technology on the show before.
2: Yeah, but really we're seeing how AI is no longer a passive tool that's waiting for your prompts. Mm. It's an active, like I mentioned earlier, a proactive partner. And the way it can quote-unquote understand your request is the important takeaway here.
1: Yeah. And we discussed this in terms of the ride hailing, like AI in ride hailing. Like it can intuitively sense what you want and what you need from your trip. All right. There was something else exciting that made its first public appearance as a physical machine. What was that all about?
0: I think it's named Shuguang, if I'm pronouncing it correctly.
2: In Chinese, it's Shuguang
0: 8000. So that made its first public appearance as a physical machine. It is China's first fully domestically developed 100,000 card AI supercluster. So that's really, really big. Mm. And that's making a shift for large-scale homegrown computing power. So this system has already been applied across more than 20 fields and is connected to the national supercomputing internet. Mm. So that can provide computing services to research institutions, universities, enterprises, and individual users. That's the first in China.
2: Yeah, I'm not sure if you guys have seen one of those cabinets before. So what we're talking about, the Shuguang 8000, it's one of those large floor-standing server racks, the black cabinets, huge ones.
1: Looks like a tower, yeah.
2: Yeah, full of servers and GPUs lined up in a data center. So usually those things are very high in value, and I kind of, this is the first time for me to learn that this is one of those large floor standings that China first fully domestically developed. So that's a big deal for us too. Mm-hmm. And in the future, we see it being applied in more and more fields. You said 20 already. So yeah, totally, it's becoming a major domestic market shaker nowadays. And another one would be Huawei's latest Atlas 950. And that's also one of those rack server. And it's also for it to be debuted for the first time. And also a new model type of rack server. It achieves industry-leading performance in key areas, including computing capacity, memory size, and interconnection bandwidth. That's the difference it's making comparing with the other model types. So this is kind of impressing me, as if the AI race is no longer just about who has the smartest model, but that who can build the most efficient, scalable, and self-reliant computing infrastructure. We're talking about those infrastructure nowadays, and how domestic is getting, and how perhaps faster is calculating in the future to run more AIs for us.
1: So that, yeah, those were some of the examples of the things that made people say, wow, at the conference. But it's not just about the tech. It was heavily focused on AI governance as well, meaning how does the tech fit into our society and what type of rules need to be followed?
0: Yeah, so during this conference, it's heavily focused on AI governance. So China released the AI Cooperation Development Action Plan, and also most recently, the Mazu Global Meteorological Early Warning Initiative. So Mazu is the China-developed a satellite AI box, and it can early detect the extreme weather and also storms and typhoons. Basically, it's an intelligent meteorological early warning solution that can be applied to other countries as well. So it features a simple, lightweight design, so that can even a woman can easily carry, and also it can be set up within 15 minutes. So it's very convenient to use. And in the future, China will promote this application of the Mazu Intelligent Early Warning Solution in 30 countries.
2: Yeah, it's really interesting why they name it Mazu, because outside of China, people perhaps don't know that Mazu is actually a deity from Chinese folk beliefs. And it's also it's also seen as the sea goddess by southern China's Fujian people, or in Taiwan, or by overseas Chinese who also has a history of, you know, perhaps 50 years ago, their ancestors perhaps were sailors, or people lived by the sea. So they believe in this deity Mazu as a way of praying for protection as they go on the sea. And so we see that's perhaps why it's being named
1: here. That's a connection to the weather, yeah.
2: Yeah, with the weather changing so drastically here in China. Yeah, we need a Mazu to kind of protect us and guide us.
1: One of the other things discussed at the conference was AI-generated voices. And voice cloning technology, AI voice generated technology, has become more accessible these days. And it's really quite impressive / terrifying in terms of what it can do and what it sounds like. So here's what we did. We generated, we'll just play about a minute of it for you. We generated an AI podcast talking about the conference. If you've not heard an AI-generated show before, this is what it sounds like.
3: Imagine walking onto a factory floor and your newest coworker just isn't human.
4: Yeah, that's quite a mental image.
3: Right. It's a humanoid robot that can actually, like, feel the texture of the materials it's lifting.
4: It's wild.
3: So today we're taking a deep dive into the 2026 World Artificial Intelligence Conference in Shanghai. And looking at the source material, AI is officially leaping off our screens and colliding with physical reality.
1: See, I don't think it's that good.
2: You can tell it is reporting from the source that you fed it.
1: Can you tell if... Okay, so I told you that that's AI, right? But Xing Yu, if I didn't tell you, would you have known that that's AI or not?
0: I would be suspicious whether it's a human or AI, but I wouldn't be 100% sure it's AI.
1: What about it would make you suspicious?
0: It's just they sound quite natural, but there are places that their conversation seems a little bit awkward.
1: Mm.
0: So that makes me feel like it's fake, but the way they speak, it's almost like a human being.
1: It's almost too perfect,
0: yes,
1: though, isn't it? It's almost too perfect to the point of being a little

0: kind of tone.
1: Yeah.
0: And that's kind of what voice, or rather why voice matters so much to us in day-to-day communication, because voices carry personal information. That's a fact. And the signatures it carries actually help people to recognize who you are. And when those signatures are erased, because of, yeah, how perfect and fluent AI is becoming nowadays, you just feel it. It's unnatural. Yeah, I gotta suspect it a little bit.
1: Yeah. If AI can copy someone's voice after analyzing only a short audio sample, which it is capable of doing, then who should own that digital version? That's another thing that's being discussed as well. You know, talking about the governance side of things, is it the individual, is it the technology company, or the users who create new content with it? That's one of the things on the table as well. What you just heard was something that we put into an app and it pumped it out. So it wasn't cloning anyone else's voice. But there are cases where that is being done as well. And experts argue that the individual should have the strongest say because a voice is so closely connected with personal identity, just like, I don't know, just like your face is, or yeah, just like your name is. A voice carries very personal characteristics and memories and emotional value. You know, this is such a hot issue in Hollywood right now, talking about actors and voice actors. So, I mean, if we think about that, if an actor's voice is copied by AI and then used in a commercial without permission, or if a scammer, even maybe even more seriously, if a scammer imitates a family member's voice or something like that to trick someone into, I don't know, sending money or something terrible.
0: You just described something that actually happened to my grandpa like a few years ago.
1: No, really?
0: Yeah, my grandpa received a phone call from what he thought was his grandson because the voice sounds identical. And the way that other person addressed my grandpa sound exactly the same of how my cousin addressed my grandpa, like the real...
1: like even voice, you know, tone.
0: Yeah, the tone. He was mimicking it so well.
1: Wow.
0: And my grandpa believed him and almost gave like a few thousand of transactions for him because that person asked for money. And it didn't happen just simply because my cousin paid a visit to my grandpa. And he does that very frequently so that they confirm that, okay, that's not me. Stop it. So, yeah.
1: That's terrifying, isn't it? But, I mean, the idea itself is kind of reflected in the growing recognition of personality rights here in the country.
2: Yeah, in China, we have the civil code that protects citizens' rights related to personal information, your name, your portrait, your reputation. So while it does not specifically define AI voice ownership yet, but it provides a legal foundation for protecting individuals from unauthorized use of personal characteristics. But I think in most of the cases, maybe people's voices, they are copied without they being known. So they don't know they are being copied.
1: Yeah,
2: that's
1: the
2: issue.
1: That's the biggest problem, right?
2: Yeah.
1: Is because if you upload things onto the internet using your voice, which so many people do every single day, then it's really not that hard a job for the people who aren't supposed to be cloning it to actually clone it. So it's really kind of a terrifying thing to try to govern and try to police, because it's just the internet is so wide, social media is so wide, and there's just so many platforms and so many examples.
0: Yeah, and on just how AI should be governed, one important principle has to be the risk-based regulation, because there are lower-risk application areas and then there are higher-risk application areas. We just mentioned the AI pharmacy. What if a glitch happened and the AI delivers the wrong medication to, for example, an elder who didn't read or know how to read the English manual out of it. So, yeah, details like that needs to be taken priority. So those are what was counted as the higher risk applications, which would require a higher level of AI governance for sure. But for things like organizing personal notes during a meeting, that can be a little bit lowered. So that's also in line with the EU's AI AI Act that followed this approach by classifying AI applications according to different levels of risk. So that's one thing we can refer to and also kind of

0: applying our governance in the future.
1: Yeah, I mean, it's tough because, I mean, this has been a question that's existed with AI for a long time. We've been talking about governance. We've been talking about putting rules in place. And the counter argument to that was that, well, this is such an innovative field. And you have researchers and developers all over the planet who are experimenting all the time with how far this technology can go. If you put, and this is the argument, if you put too many rules in place, then you're going to stifle
2: It's development.
1: It's development or it's innovation. And this has kind of been a tricky balancing act, I think, that governments have been, it's like a tightrope. They're walking a tightrope here between innovation and making sure everything's done safely.
0: Yeah, here in China, as Xinyu mentioned earlier, we have the AI Cooperation Development Action Plan that's kind of launched not too long ago either. It's to promote inclusive, sustainable, and collaborative global AI development through concrete measures in like areas like in data, computing, open source ecosystem, industry application, and etc., with a central focus on fostering an open, secure, and equitable international AI governance. And that's what this whole WAKE conference that we mentioned earlier is about, too. It's not only on refining to the each and every industry and sectors, but also to how we're creating this ecosystem that can benefit for not only Chinese, but also all of us.
1: Yeah, well, I mean, it's not easy to do, that's for sure, to put these guardrails around AI to make sure that they're following a set of rules. And I think, too, from industry to industry, you might have to have different types of rules in place. Actually, obviously, you're going to have different types of rules in place because different laws will apply. If you're talking about voice cloning, and a person's right of character or right of personality, if you will, that's one set of rules. And then another law would have to pertain to liability. If the AI pharmacist puts the wrong medicine in the bag and, you know, a death happens or something severe happens, well, who's responsible for that? I think governments around the world are trying to race to put all of these measures in place. The hard part is that things are developing so quickly across so many different industries that trying to keep up with all of the changes that are happening all the time is a really, really difficult thing. And I think that's probably the number one challenge is the speed of AI development.
2: Yeah, because traditionally, laws and regulations, they often take years to design. And because we are seeing AI models and AI appliances, they are innovating like within months or even weeks. So how can we keep up the rules or the laws and regulations can keep up with the speed of AI development? That is a big question. And the OECD, the Organization for Economic Cooperation and Development, has emphasized the need for agile and adaptable AI governance. With the development of AI appliances and technologies, we should keep up. We should also regulate and also make new regulations to keep up with that.
1: Well, it has to be agile. It has to be adaptable.
0: Right.
1: You can't put one rule in place in 2021 and expect that same rule to apply in 2028. Yeah. That seems a little foolish to believe that that might even be possible with the way that AI is changing so quickly every day.
0: Yeah, and one practical example on that would be, you know, the very famous animation movie Noja. I remember one of the voiceover actors reporting that how his voice was stolen. And perhaps up till today, he still haven't even got his copyright back because he couldn't prove that that stolen voice used in an advertisement belongs to him. You see the gray area here in terms of how legally it might be risky for especially voiceover actors and, you know, people participating in similar professionalities. So and again, the second challenge can be defining responsibility, like you mentioned earlier, Steve, in such a complex AI environment. So Yeah, like AI involves so many players these days, the developers, the companies who build models, and then there's the companies that provide services, and there are us, users, who generate content, and platforms that distribute it too. So when an AI system produces harmful or misleading information, who can we count on to carry that responsibility? It's still kind of hanging in the air. And I believe it's also a global challenge that we're facing.
1: Yeah, well, I mean, if you talk globally, that's a difficulty because it's hard to get everybody on the same page because different countries have different priorities when it comes to their own AI development, right? Some countries might be focusing more on innovation or economic growth, but others might be more interested in privacy or consumer protection or things like that. So what I'm trying to say is if you want to create a common global standard, I don't even know if that's possible.
2: Yeah, I don't think it's possible.
1: Maybe on some level it is, but it's like an octopus with 8 legs, except this octopus has 30 million legs.
0: Well, remember when internet was first a thing globally, everybody was praising it. And look at how it is nowadays, a few decades later. Australia banning people under 16 to use it.
1: It's true.
0: And now China creating the children's mode filter against it. See how specific and how localized it can be once it lands to specific countries. The priority changes.
1: Yeah.
0: And yeah, for AI, I think it's only going to be more or less the same.
1: Yeah, I think that's probably the perfect example, the internet, right? Because it's something that the world has access to. But when it comes to specific countries, they set their own rules with how they want to govern it. And we're probably going to see that. We are seeing that now with AI.
2: Yeah. And I also want to mention that actually a lot of countries, they are cooperating together. Mm. So that's the global coordination that I'm talking about. And during this conference, a new international group focused on AI was established. It's called WAICO, which means World Artificial Intelligence Cooperation Organization. So this year, 29 countries, they have signed to become the first members of this group. And that includes Russia, Kazakhstan, Indonesia, and among others. And the goal is to bridge AI divide among these developing countries and also make sure that AI is beneficial, safe, and fair for everybody. So
0: nice.
2: I think that is very meaningful that we are seeing cooperation happening across this world.
1: I was just thinking, you have the world being a smaller place. You have let's just talk about product development. You have different companies from different countries working together. And I was just thinking, you know, you might develop some sort of AI tool in, I don't know, Germany, and it gets used in another country. It gets used in Canada. But what if that rule, you know, you could develop that product under German AI rules, ethics rules, whatever, production rules, whatever, and then you send it to another country, it has to follow those same rules, right? Mm-hmm. So that makes it all the more complicated. AI voices are all over, going back to the voices part, they're all over the place on the internet these days. Do you know where I see them most commonly used?
0: Ultra short drama?
1: Well,
2: you don't watch.
1: Do you know
2: dramas?
1: The other place I see them most commonly used?
0: Yeah.
1: Hotel reviews.
0: What?
1: And it drives me crazy.
0: Via phone call or?
1: No. So when you are searching, like whenever I go, before I go on vacation, I go on the internet and I watch too many videos about hotel reviews.
0: Yeah.
1: And I want to see like what people are saying about that hotel. But nowadays, I don't know who's posting these videos, if it's the hotels posting them or not. But anyway, they're using AI voices for it. And if I hear that, I turn it off immediately because it's just annoying, right? Welcome to this hotel, which boasts 432 beautiful rooms next to the beautiful seaside where you can watch the sunrise each and every day.
0: Steve has watched enough of those advertisements to be able to recite it.
1: Well, there will never be a roundtable AI. I shouldn't say that. I don't know that's
0: we don't
1: true.
0: Know. Yeah.
1: Yeah.
0: Forget what we just.
1: Well, at least for today, you are listening to human beings on a show called Roundtable. This human is called Steve Hatherley with two other humans, Yushan and Xingyu. Stay with us. We have more on the way.
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4: France 3-0 to win the men's team title at table tennis.
3: As you commute in the

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1: International Monetary Fund has
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2: to
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8: You're listening to Roundtable. I'm Steve Hatherley, today with Yushan and Xingyu. Coming up on today's Soapbox, it's 5 a.m. and you finally dozed off after a night of beeping monitors and creaky gurneys. Then, bam, a nurse shakes you awake for vitals. Infuriating? Maybe. Life-saving? Possibly. Today we're diving into the clash that's got patients fuming and medics defending their methods. Because in a hospital, rest and recovery don't always play nice. After that, you know that brutal stretch of summer that we're in right now where the air feels thick enough to chew? Well, in China, they've tracked it for centuries. Not as weather per se, but as ancient clockwork. 40 days of blistering heat starting July 15th. But here's the big question. Why did our ancestors bother naming the misery? And what can the old wisdom teach us right now in an era of AC and apps? 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
9: What are they saying?
10: Hear ye, hear ye. Please gather round. It's time for the Soapbox. Yes!
8: It is once again time to have the Soapbox, where we find a story from the internet that has been causing a bit of a stir, and we tell you how we feel about it. Yushan has it today, and we're talking about a story of a patient, a hospital, a complaint, and the internet.
11: Yeah, I think today's story is relatable to a lot of us, whether you've been a patient yourself or accompanying a family member in the hospital before. So the story goes like this. Recently, a patient in Beijing posted a video online complaining about the daily routine in hospital as he stays overnight. And he said, "I came here to recover, not to go through military training." And that's kind of bizarre, just as you hear it, how come someone goes through quote-unquote military training in a hospital?
8: What was he talking about?
11: Because he explained that, "Why am I being woken up before sunrise? Couldn't the doctor do their rounds at noon instead?" So that quickly struck a nerve because people from other cities jumped out and kind of jumped into the discussion too, sharing just how similar experiences they've encountered in their respective cities of being woken up at dawn for blood tests, for blood pressure tests, ward rounds, or even the cleaning staff coming in and demanding everybody to wake up because, yeah, the light is on anyhow. So I guess that's kind of one side of the debate.
8: So he posted this video. His major number one complaint was, "They woke me up

0: wake me up early when the sun comes up.
1: Perhaps sometimes by military training, I think under a Chinese context, that also has a demanding tone that's falling underneath. Yeah. You know, you are being woken up and not even in a nice way.
0: So I'm guessing that he had plenty of supporters, and I'm guessing that he had plenty of people saying, you shouldn't complain about this.
1: Of course, that's on the other side, the medical caretaker sites. So they are saying that the response was equally straightforward too. They're saying that you are here for us to take care of you, to save your life, and not to rest in the hotel as if you're on a holiday or something. You know, so now that might sound a little harsh, but they also explain what's happening behind the scenes. So, for example, take those early morning blood tests. For example, hospitals, they have hundreds of patients needing blood work or other tests early in the morning. So if everyone, like suggested by that patient in Beijing, slept until they naturally wake up and do the test by noontime, then laboratory testing would be delayed and doctors wouldn't receive the results in time, and treatment decisions, of course, everything that follows suit will be delayed. So the hospital has its way of running things while the patients are starting to get more and more to the human side of things, saying that, well, I don't understand. Why are you treating me like this, when we all know that this is just part of the usual procedure?
0: You have one group supporting the patient, saying, yep, it's too early in the morning, 5 a.m., 6 a.m., don't wake me up, I'm sick. I'm trying to get some sleep.
1: Well, I guess they have a point too, especially for those after a big surgery. They need to rest to heal, right?
0: Then you've got the...
2: But you also need your blood test done.
1: Well, yeah.
2: So you choose.
0: You've got the naysayers saying, the naysayers and the doctors and the nurses and the hospital staff seem to be on one team, saying you're not in a hotel.
2: Or you are not at your home.
0: Yeah, you're not on vacation. Mm-hmm. I didn't ask you to come here. You weren't invited.
2: Bingo.
0: You're sick. I'm going to help you. I'm gonna help you get better. Stop complaining about me helping you. That's what the naysayers are saying. I looked it up because I was curious. I thought I knew the answer. And I was right that I knew the answer, because I just, well, according to the internet, about why they wake you up so early, because this happens in Canada too. Happens everywhere, right? You wake up early when you're in the hospital because they come in and want to check you. But I'll save what I have to say about that until perhaps after your soapbox.
1: So here's my soapbox. What really stayed with me after reading this story wasn't the debate over early wake-up calls. It was how easy it is for both sides to feel misunderstood. If I were the patient, I'd probably be annoyed too. Imagine finally falling asleep after a long night of pain or anxiety, only to hear someone knocking on your door before sunrise, saying, time for a blood test. I'd probably think, can't this wait another hour? But if I were the nurse, I imagine I'd see things very differently. I'd be looking after dozens of patients, following a schedule that has to keep the entire hospital moving. Every delay would ripple through the rest of the day, affecting not just one person, but everyone waiting for test results and treatment plans or surgery. And that's why I don't think this story has a hero or a villain. It's simply two groups of people standing in different places. Patients are focused on recovering, while healthcare workers are focused on making sure everyone gets the care they need and everyone can focus on recovering. Their goals are actually the same. They both want the patients to get better. The difference is that they're looking at the journey from opposite directions. So maybe the answer is to understand each other's side just a little better. Hospitals can certainly do more to explain why certain routines exist and continue looking for ways to make patients more comfortable without compromising safety. At the same time, patients and their families can also remember that many of these seemingly inconvenient routines aren't there to make life harder. They're there to make sure everyone receives timely care. Because at the end of the day, doctors and patients aren't opponents. they're teammates. And the best healthcare doesn't happen when one side wins the argument. It happens when both sides meet each other with a little more patience, a little more communication, and a little more understanding.
0: Yeah. That's a very mature response.
1: I was trying to... It's not really that hard to find a middle ground for this, to be honest.
0: Xingyu, where do you... Which side of the wall do you fall here? Do you support the patient who said, can't they start their rounds at noon? Or do you support the hospital staff?
2: I think I am leaning slightly toward the hospital and medical staff. Because I know how busy and overwhelming their work already is. And in the hospitals, they have their own rules and regulations. When you are in the hospital, they are there to treat you, to help you recover, maybe do a surgery or something. And you are there not for, definitely not permanent or years. It's just a temporary stay. And in most cases, people spending nights there, they will have sleepless nights or you don't sleep well. Not because the hospital environment, but because you're sleeping with other patients inside one room. That communal space can create, maybe people are snoring, maybe people are grinding their teeth. That can always disturb your sleep. And you cannot say, you go out because you're disturbing my sleep, right?
1: Oh, and even worse, different patients staying in the same ward may have different treatment schedules. So you're probably not even woken up by your own treatment. It's perhaps just somebody sleeping next to you that needs to be woken up and you woke up along with it. Would that be the case? Probably.
2: Yeah, too. But I would also think that from the patient's point of view, they want their experience to be more comfortable. They are treated like human beings, not like military soldiers,
0: What do you mean treated like human beings?
2: I mean treated more nicely than
0: That might be another issue. Because this guy who posted about being woken up early in the morning, I would say to him, do you realize you're not the only person in the hospital? You want them to start at noon so you can get your beauty sleep? Sorry. Do you know how many people they have to see?
1: Yeah.
0: The reason they start, and this is what I found from the internet, which I was assumed I was right about. The reason they start so early in the morning is because these doctors and nurses have to see so many different people. They go in there and get your blood work at 7 a.m. because the doctor needs to see the latest results from you before he or she comes by, or a robot in the year 2060. They need to see that information, the most recent information about you, so that they can treat you as best they can. They're not trying to inconvenience you. Get over yourself. Now, bedside manner might be a different topic.
1: Bedside manner. Is that for medical?
0: Bedside manner is the term, like how softly or gently or nicely.
2: Politely.
0: They might speak sensitively. They might speak to you.
1: Specifically for healthcare workers.
0: Yeah. Yeah, or just anyone who's helping you when you're sick, I guess.
1: Okay.
0: I think we most commonly use that term when we talk about hospitals.
1: Right.
0: Yeah. But that's not what he's talking about here. He's just talking about being woken up.
1: But I think what you mentioned, the bedtime manner, also matters. If with it, things are going to be a lot different. I would assume patients, including me, myself, for example, I would understand the reason why I'm woken up at a certain time better if I am softly spoken to with understanding of my current discomfort.
2: Instead of a loudspeaker.
0: Blood test. And
2: that sounds spooky. Nope. Get away.
0: Yeah, exactly. Well, there's a reason I'm not a doctor, I guess. And the other study related stuff. All right. Well, you know, I think this is an issue that's been around for 50 or 60 years or more, and it's going to continue to be around because it's true. Nobody likes being woken up out of a deep sleep at 5 a.m. All right. When we come back, we're going to talk about the hottest period of summer, which we're in right now.

0: Looking for passion? How about fiery debate? Want to hear about current events in China from different perspectives? Then tune in to Roundtable, where East meets West, and understanding is the goal.
1: Every summer, as temperatures rise across the country, people start talking about one particular period called Sanfu. It refers to the hottest stretch of the year in the traditional Chinese calendar. And this year, it lasts for 40 days from July 15th to August 23rd. But it's more than just a way to describe hot weather. It's a seasonal concept that reflects how Chinese people observed nature, adapted to seasonal changes, and also develop traditions that continue to influence daily life today. It's a really interesting thing, and it's been used for a long, long, long, long, long time here in China.
2: Yes, I think it has a history of over thousands of years. And it refers to the dog days of a year.
1: Mm.
2: And I think it really reflects the ancient Chinese wisdom that in the past, people didn't have like the calendars we do today, but they have figured out a way to survive the most difficult time of the year. So San Fu in Chinese is composed of two characters, San and Fu. San means three. That refers to like the three stages, mm-hmm. the three periods
3: right.
2: of this whole 30 or 40 day sanfu. And fu in Chinese means to lie low, lie down, or to hide. Mm. So one of the interpretations is that during the hottest days of the year, ancient people in China, they believe it was wiser to reduce outdoor activity and to like stay cool in the house and to protect themselves from the extreme heat.
1: Yeah, it's still what people do today.
3: Grew up hearing adults saying, oh, sanfu tiar, it's the sanfu coming, it's the sanfu coming. I didn't understand what it is, but we just grow up hearing people calling it that. We're referring to it as the extreme summer heat, the hottest days in summer. But I kind of learned it recently that this is also a period of time in traditional Chinese thinking in terms of how it's connecting the hottest days of the year with early autumn. It's a time to balance between the yin and the yang for a person and also for the nature. So philosophically speaking, you kind of see how important it is and why people value it so much here in China.
1: It comes from that philosophical concept that when one thing is peaking, another thing is beginning.
3: Ooh,
1: right?
3: Good understanding.
1: Mm. And this was important. This is like thousands of years ago, and this system would have an impact on how people live their lives, right? Because it would influence the farmers. They would have to know when this sanfu was so that they could take care of their crops accordingly. It would determine whether people would go out to safely work or not. It would have an influence on water supplies, I'm assuming.
3: Yeah.
1: Food production.
3: Right.
1: All maybe in the summertime, all aspects of daily life.
3: That's all elements of a general term that we call the traditional Chinese calendar. And under that umbrella term, there's a lot of other details that we're not going to be, and neither are we capable of covering all. But yes, like you mentioned, for thousands of years, court astronomers and calendar officials in China, they've already carefully observed the movement of the sun, of the moon, and the stars. So they study the sky and mark the position of specific stars, aligning all that with the changing of weathers and seasons to create a calendar that can help forecast, quote unquote, forecast for the next year. When, the stars move to this position, it means that, the hotter temperature is going to arrive and what that changes for the crops planting, for the water irrigation system, and for the amount of food production we are to expect for this year. So it's all connected.
1: Yeah, I mean, we have our apps today, right? We open up our
3: right.
1: apps. But if you think about it, way back then, it would be generations of people, of astronomers, whose job it was to understand the rhythm of the seasons, the flow of the seasons, and then figure out how that worked into people's lives. And it still applies today, right? We still talk about it today.
3: Yeah.
1: And cities around the country take measures for this 30 to 40 day peak heat period.
2: Yes, because the weather is getting hotter and hotter. And in China, we are seeing many cities, they have created public spaces where people can escape the heat. For example, in Chengdu, all of its subway stations have opened free cooling areas during this summer season.
1: Yeah, you don't have to buy a ticket, right?
2: Yes, you can just go there and enjoy your air-conditioned cooling space. And then some of the stations, they offer drinks, they offer seating and charging facilities, and even areas for you to read or study. So that's and that's also being applied in other cities like Shenzhen, and also in Chongqing and Hangzhou, they have their turned their former civil defense shelters to the public cooling spaces.
3: Ah, makes sense, because it's always cooler underground. And yeah, we can see from these city arrangements that during extreme heat, staying safe nowadays has a lot to do with city management too, and it's not only up to individuals. So yeah, people believe in it, and also city governors all over China, we believe in it too.
1: I wonder if, because these days we have much more extreme weather, right? We have changing seasonal patterns, different weather at different times, different temperatures at unexpected places. I wonder, you know, we talk about Sanfu, but I wonder, you know, scientifically if it's still relevant today.
3: It's never meant to be scientific, scientifically managed, because
1: point.
3: Science is so modern and
2: more accurate, in my
3: belief, science cannot catch up with ancient wisdom. But in today's term, because of these changing weather patterns, the hottest days of the year do not always fall neatly within the traditional Sanfu period, but it's a cultural symbol for us to recognize, oh, this arrives. So that term has become, on its own, a term to describe a time period that people pay special attention to.
1: Yeah, you're right. And that's why it's still relevant today.
3: Yeah.
1: Yeah, it's not something that you believe in or don't believe in.
3: Well, TCM believes in it.
1: Well, yeah.
3: Deeply.
1: Right, because people, what do people do? Is it they drink something particular during
3: more
1: this
3: like
1: hottest time?
3: Having herbal patches, the Sanfu Tie, the
2: Sanfu
3: herbal patch on the certain spots on your body to avoid the extreme heat enters your body.
1: Uh-huh.
3: Yeah.
1: Where do the patches go? Well, like, just wherever you want?
3: No. Certain spots. They have like a acupuncture thing. They don't. The needle that doesn't point everywhere.
1: Have you ever done that before?
3: Yeah.
1: Does it work for you?
3: Oh, slightly.
1: What does that mean?
3: one side of you is super hot,
1: the other side is freezing?
3: You need to do it every year. It needs to be continuous.
1: You have your own personal yin and yang happening at the same time. All right, that'll do it for today's roundtable. I'm Steve for Yushan and Xing Yui. Thank you for being with us today. Enjoy your time and come back again.

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1: Now the news. I'm Shane Bigham. China's equipment manufacturing sector became a major driver of export growth in the first half of the year. The export delivery value of the equipment industry rose 18.2% and contributed about half of the growth in industrial exports. The Ministry of Industry and Information Technology has reported strong growth in exports of wind turbine generators and lithium batteries. Automobile exports reached nearly 5.1 million units, up 65% from a year earlier. China's shipbuilding sector also continued to strengthen its global competitiveness. Exported vessels account for over 90% of the nation's total shipbuilding output, new orders, and orders on hand. The value-added output of the equipment manufacturing industry increased 6.4%, accounting for 20% of the total output. Official data shows China has developed more than 400 complete humanoid robot products, accounting for over half of the world's total. Quadruped robots from China accounted for nearly 70% of global sales in the first half of the year. Shanghai's released its first six AI agents for urban governance during the World AI Conference and high-level meeting on global AI governance. They focus on areas such as flood control, public services, and urban strategy. Meanwhile, a humanoid robot pilot service platform is launched in Shanghai. It serves as an intermediate stage testing platform for small-scale production trials after a product's been developed in the laboratory, but before it goes into large-scale production. The Pudong New Area platform has the capacity to produce 2,000 complete robots and 2,000 sets of core precision components annually. Chinese Foreign Minister Wang Yi will attend the China-ASEAN Foreign Ministers meeting in Manila on Wednesday. He'll then travel to Kyrgyzstan to attend the meeting of the Council of Ministers of Foreign Affairs of the Shanghai Cooperation Organization member states and visit Kyrgyzstan. Iran's Islamic Revolutionary Guard Corps says it's launched two drone strikes on U.S. military targets in Kuwait. One destroyed a radar warning system, while the other destroyed warehouses storing plane parts and drones at the Ali al-Salem Air Base. The attacks follow the U.S. military's ninth night of strikes on Iranian cities. U.S. Central Command has announced the recent deaths of one service member in Iraq and two in Jordan. It's also vowed that strikes to degrade Iranian military capabilities will continue after Iran targeted two oil tankers in the Strait of Hormuz. Owen Fairclough reports from Washington.
2: U.S. losses in its conflict with Iran have been compounded this Sunday after the U.S. Central Command confirmed another U.S. military service personnel was killed, this time in northern Iraq, trying to defuse unexploded ordnance from a downed Iranian drone. That follows the deaths of two other U.S. military service personnel over the weekend, for which the U.S. has retaliated, escalating its strikes against Iran, with Iran responding in kind, hitting Gulf states, particularly allies of the U.S. that host U.S. military assets. Experts say these two sides are now blowing past what were considered red lines by hitting each other's civilian infrastructure. These kinds of targets were considered off limits in the early part of this conflict.
1: Italy says its economy could lose 6 to 12 billion euros this year due to a persistent heat wave across Europe. The Italian Confederation of Business, Tourism and Services says 30 to 60 days of continual heat per year would significantly impact productivity and energy costs for businesses. Extreme heat would also affect tourism and commerce. Successive early summer heat waves, which many scientists blame on human-driven climate change, have pushed temperatures to record levels across large areas of Europe. The high temperatures have caused water shortages, crop damage, wildfires, and thousands more deaths than normal. Canada has introduced new temporary border measures to guard against Ebola. From Monday, foreign nationals who've been in the Democratic Republic of the Congo within the past 21 days will be barred from entering the country. Canadian citizens and permanent residents may still return, but must undergo health screening and quarantine for 21 days. No Ebola-related cases have been reported in Canada. Spain defeated defending champions Argentina 1-0 in extra time to win the World Cup. Ferran Torres scored the winner to give Spain its second title in football's showpiece event. Argentina was down to 10 men after Enzo Fernandez was dismissed toward the end of regular time with two yellow cards. Spain captain Rodri won the golden ball as the tournament's best player. France's Kylian Mbappe claimed the golden boot as the top scorer with 10 goals. He's the first player in World Cup history to claim the award twice after winning it 4 years ago. And that's the news. I'm Shane Bigham.
3: socialism, China, and the West.
4: 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We love The Bridge.
3: Hey everyone, I'm Jason Smith, originally from sunny California, now living in beautiful Beijing. Joining us today is Nick Cruz, known online as Socialist MMA. He's a citizen journalist, writer, and co-founder of the Revolutionary Blackout Network. Nick delivers sharp leftist commentary on class struggle, U.S. foreign policy, socialism, and international solidarity. Welcome to The Bridge to China.
5: Hey, thank you for having me on, man.
3: Yeah, I'm delighted to have you here. I've been on your show a couple times, and I wanted to get your ideas on my show for my listeners. And I thought this would be a great opportunity because, we're going to be celebrating the 105th anniversary of the Communist Party of China. And I thought we could get a couple socialists on the show from the U.S. to tell us about socialism in the U.S. Yeah. You know, Nick, I've lived in Beijing for a long time. And I actually don't know what's the U.S. is like anymore. I go back to visit for like a week, which is not enough time to really get a feel for the daily grind of being an American anymore. So I firstly just want to ask, in your opinion, when you walk around, talk to regular Americans, what is the opinion of China these days?
5: The American people for a long time have been fed propaganda about China and how China wants to downfall the United States. And you hear it on Fox News all the time where they paint the Chinese Communist Party as like this nefarious government organization who wanted to spread the evils of communism all throughout the world. So there was opinion polls a few years ago that showed that America has a distrust towards China. But that's largely generational because there was an article I covered that released maybe a few months ago that showed how American views on China are starting to soften. And mostly among the young people who watch social media, they see images of the beautiful Chinese cities. Like I saw a clip of Chengdu. I'm astonished by how beautiful it is. And these are like these images that are spread on TikTok, on Instagram. You have very influential Gen Z streamers who are like, they're more popular than we can even imagine. I'm a millennial before the age of streaming. They're like not Michael Jackson, but they're like legitimately celebrity level popular. Like people like Speed, who have like millions of people watch a stream. As well, I feel honored whenever I get like a few thousand people who watch mine, but he gets millions of views on his streams. So people like Speed, they will go to China, visit China, and they will always be shocked at not only how clean it is, and how advanced they are, but how nice and accommodating the Chinese people actually are as well during their visits. And it's through these streamers and through social media that our generation of Americans are starting to see what it's really like in China, which is why you're seeing panic from the Western ruling class to ban social media, especially for minors. That's why Keir Starmer, I don't know if you saw the headline today, where Keir Starmer is joining France and putting harsh social media blocks on minors under 16. They're going to have curfews where you can't watch YouTube at certain times. You're going to have a bedtime in the UK and the West. Wow. Meanwhile, they have the nerve to call China authoritarian. They have the nerve to call other countries totalitarian while they're putting adults in internet bedtimes and timeouts. It's one of the reasons they're doing it. They keep pretending it's about protecting the children, which is absurd. It's their response to block this great awakening and this connection between the victims of United States imperialism, our quote-unquote enemies, and the American people. Like, we've seen the connection between the American people and China like never before with an app we call the Red Note. I know you guys call it Zhangzhou or something like that. But in Red Note, in apps where we can communicate and see how the quote-unquote enemies of the United States live, it caused them to be humanized. And that's why the Western ruling class are not allowed it to happen, and they're pushing harsh social media and internet laws to stop it from happening. But the genie is out of the bottle. To be clear with you, I do believe that there's still very strong anti-China sentiments among the boomers and people who still watch Fox News and corporate media. But that number is becoming smaller every single day.
3: Wow, that's really interesting to hear. Yeah, Fox News was kind of like that when I was there still. It was kind of for older people. But I guess that group is getting smaller. It has been 14 years since I've been there. But when I was there, it was still a huge segment of the U.S. population. It's kind of nice to hear that things are getting better. My question is also, what about socialists? Because there are socialists in the U.S. You and no socialists. Like, what do they think of Chinese socialism?
5: It really depends who you ask, because I'm more influenced by, and I'm hanging around the Marxist-Leninist crowd. I'm around the post-duopoly crowd, the crowd who reject organizing within capitalist structures. So we are more free to express our opinions because we don't have a capitalist party where we have to march on their framework of how we're supposed to view the world, right? So a lot of people in my circle, and I'll say this because I want to separate the left in the United States to answer your question. We tend to appreciate the advancements of China, and we want to emulate and take what they have done well and see how we can apply it to the American working class. Then there's a segment of, I can only describe them as more of a nefarious left, a left that wants more credibility among the American ruling class, but want to maintain the edginess of calling themselves socialist. They often call themselves democratic socialist because they try to separate themselves from socialists in China. So the reason why they call themselves democratic socialist is because that's them accepting the framework of the CIA, claiming that other socialist countries are inherently not democratic. So they come around and they say, well, I'm not a socialist like the socialists in China or the former USSR. I'm a democratic socialist who believe in actually engaging in class war and victory for the working class using the structure they lay out for us. So they look at China and they say, well, don't you know that China is capitalist? They have billionaires. They have policies that I don't personally agree with. So they toe the line because it's not acceptable within the democratic framework to ever admire or be non-critical of enemies of the United States Empire. So it really depends who you talk about. It's more of the professional managerial class, the people who need to keep their jobs, and like academia, for example, who may view themselves as socialists on the left. They have to repeat the lie in order to remain accredited about the enemies, like Russia and China. So it really depends who you ask. I think more on the ground socialists who are not part of any of these institutions. We are more positive in China than the PMC class, if that makes sense.
3: You know, it used to be 100 years ago that there was a lot more international solidarity between communist countries or socialist countries. What do people in the American socialist network think of Cuba, North Korea, China, Vietnam? What do they think of these international socialist communist movements? Do they identify with any of them, part of them, or are they there's just like a segmented kind of thing?
5: A lot of these people, they engage in the devil's bargain. The devil's bargain of accepting imperialist lies about the enemies of the United States in order for welfare programs to be implemented in the United States. To be clear, it never works. The best example of this, the most popular example of this, is Zohra Mamdani, someone who, he is a chief example of what it means to engage in a devil's bargain, because Mamdani, despite the Trump administration obviously wanting to invade Cuba, despite their economic starvation of Cuba, stealing oil tankers that was meant for the Cuban people, despite the crimes they committed against Venezuela and they plan on committing against Venezuela, Zohra Mamdani, in order to get elected, threw them under the bus when he said that he condemned Maduro in Venezuela and the president of Cuba for engaging in political oppression. That's what he said. And he is probably the biggest name socialist in the United States. Well, I will dispute his socialist title, but he's more popular than me, so who am I to say? There are a lot of people in the who call themselves socialists in the United States who likes the guy. I'm not a big fan because I'm not a fan of people who throw the global South, who throw victims of United States imperialism under the bus for their own career, even if he manages to get some welfare programs, which you haven't got any yet. They still haven't got any free buses. But even if you do accomplish that, I don't believe in that trade-off. I believe that's something that is morally hard for me to reconcile. The idea that you throw these countries under the bus so you can get a larger piece of the pie of the empire. And I've been very critical, and I've gone after people who call themselves socialists, who call themselves anti-imperialists, who consistently engage in this bargain because they repeat CIA lies about these countries. And that's just an undeniable fact.
3: You know, you mentioned free buses. I think I've heard a little bit about that. But there's a town, you know, mostly in China, we do pay for the bus. But I found a town called Longko. It's like 1 million people. For China, it's a little town. It actually, all the buses in this city are free. And I was actually kind of shocked. My wife told me, hey, let's take the bus. It's free. I said, why are we going to, just so, you know, we can have this experience. So we went out, the bus stopped. We got on, scanned nothing, no facial recognition, no anything, no cash, no pennies, nothing, whatever. You just get on the bus. It was kind of surreal. It's like, I was like, what am I doing? Am I stealing something? It was so weird. Yeah, and then, you know, we just took the bus around the town for a while and got off and then walked. It was just so cool. I mean, I think that's the kind of future I want to see. I can't wait until they roll that out into other cities in China. That would be really, really cool. But, you know, if they get that in New York, okay, let's talk about this for a moment. Let's talk about the Democrats who like to pretend that they're socialists, you know, this cosplay Democrat-socialist kind of game. What if they actually did roll out something meaningful, like a living wage? Or what if they did roll something out like erasing huge portions of student debt? Would it matter then? Would they be, if they did socialist things, would they become socialist? Where do you draw the line? Where do you see the American electoral policy? Is it, my question really is, do you think it's even theoretically possible that the Democrats might someday become more socialist-like? Or is it just a game to control people?
5: You're right. At the end, there is definitely a game to control people because the United States is so behind. I don't know how you view this, but I've been speaking on this for a while. I don't even view like universal healthcare as inherently socialist. Like that's just a natural human thing that you do. Like there were some feudal lords that provided healthcare to their people. They're not socialist. There are capitalist countries who provide healthcare to their people. It may not be great healthcare, but you don't go immediately bankrupt when again, healthcare in Sweden, for example, in Sweden, it's still a capitalist country. The UK is a capitalist country. Mm-hmm. Germany is a capitalist country. So in the United States, they're not even pushing for socialist programs. They're pushing for programs that other societies already have. So in Russia, for example, a capitalist country, they provide paid maternity leave for mothers. I was talking to one of my Russian sisters who was explaining how they get like anywhere from 6 months to a year paid. Like it's something completely foreign to Americans. These are what socialists in America are fighting for now. The things that are reforms that other capitalist countries have. That's how far behind we are. Like, for example, one thing about Zoran Mamdani in New York, who's one of the best example of a governing person who calls himself a socialist in the United States, his solution to the housing crisis wasn't engaging in class war with the landlords. It was meeting landlords behind the scenes and telling them that he won't do anything to disrupt their business model, which is a real story, by the way. I was one of the few people who covered it. He had a secret meeting with landlords and assured them that, hey, man, I'm not going to disrupt your business model. I just want you to treat your tenants a little bit better, which is good that he said stuff like that. But that's not a class war approach to landlords. That is just not. That's not. You don't even have to view that as a criticism of Mamdani if you don't think it's a criticism. But it is a fact that his method to addressing the housing issue is not inherently socialist. And that's how many Americans are. They're essentially seeking for welfare programs and more social democratic policy. American socialists are behind on that regard in terms that we're not even building our own outside movement. We're not even building our own outside governments. We people who are moving within a capitalist class and their structures like the Democratic Party. And that's what I'm trying to bring them out of. I'm trying to bring them into what Lenin outlined and what is to be done. And in his book, What to Be Done, he explained how we need to build our own structures build our own outside government. This is where mutual aid comes in. Because once you have a mutual aid society, once you have vast mutual aid networks, you de facto kind of become your own government. We've seen the Black Panthers do this. So when the Black Panthers had their own breakfast program, that's a service that the government is theoretically supposed to provide, but they're not there, but they don't. Like, imagine if you have a program that can help feed people, provide clothes for the people, to make them less dependent on the state and the capitalist class. If you're less dependent on the capitalist class, if you're less dependent on the capitalist state, that frees you up in doing things like protesting. That frees you up in terms of direct action. That frees up society economically from the ruling class and gives us more leverage. Just, I don't want to get on the whole, I think I talk about the kind of theory stuff all the time, but this is a small example of what real socialists in the United States should be doing, but they're not. Oh yeah.
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3: I want to talk about China a little bit more, because I really want to understand. I think it seems to me, and maybe your opinions are different from mine, that maybe the scare tactics in the United States, Fox News and so forth, and even in the liberal media and CNN and MSNBC and whatever, to frighten Americans of China are because China's doing things that the American people want.
5: Yeah.
3: So, for example, you mentioned Russia has maternity leave. China also has like 6 months of maternity leave. I have a coworker. She gave birth about a week and a half ago. She'll be off for the next half year, paid. And her husband gets a month off. Plus, she gets 5 days paid a year for 3 years consecutively on top of a regular vacation day, so she can be home with her baby more often. And all of this is paid. And then you have obviously near universal health care and the battles against homelessness. We have soup kitchens.

0: three, four wars right now. And before that, it was just like continuous wars, you know, four or five wars per president, every president my entire lifetime. China hasn't had a war in half a century. Like, do Americans actually believe the U.S. media that China is a threat?
1: Well, the ruling class, they have to get creative in their propaganda because China haven't invaded any country. They haven't started any war in decades. So what they do, once again, they got to get creative. They say, hey, look, China is engaging in military buildup. They will show videos and images of a military parade and say, and it will have a headline with a question mark at the end of it. Why is China engaging in aggressive military buildup, ignoring the fact that the percent of GDP growth to the military increase is substantially lower than what you see in the United States? Ignoring the fact that European countries right now are engaging in mass austerity in order to fund NATO more. You guys remember how Donald Trump was making a big fuss over NATO countries not spending over 5% in their budget? And all the new European neocons, they was happy to accommodate. They was glad that Donald Trump was here to shift the Overton window to the right on this issue. They're like, yeah, actually, Donald Trump has a point here. We should be spending more on our military budget. So you have the BlackRock Prime Minister, Friedrich Merz, who is remilitarizing Germany. I retweeted an article not too long ago showing how Sanae Takaichi of Japan is bringing back Imperial Japan, remilitarizing Japan. So we have a remilitarized Japan, a remilitarized Germany. Europe and their allies are regressing. We are going backwards. But those same people, Jason, would then turn around and say, why is China increasing their military? Why is North Korea engaging in missile testing drills? You know, things that sovereign countries do? So that's the boogeyman that they use, even because they have no example of China engaging and funding genocides around the world. They try to spread a lie about the genocide of Uyghur Muslims in China. And then that argument completely fell on its head. You guys notice how that kind of disappeared? Because we saw what a real genocide looks like. So after seeing all the dead Palestinian children in Gaza, I mean, on our phones, I'm seeing images that will haunt me for the rest of my life. Children with their head blown off, arms ripped off. And you are telling me that we can't find a single video of a Uyghur in China going through a fraction of a fraction of a fraction of what the Palestinians go through. You want to tell me that there's a genocide in China? So these are the narratives that started to fall apart. You guys see how they got creative with this stuff? They was saying that, hey, I know that we committed genocides on many peoples all throughout the world. So you have to assume that China is too. But these narratives are falling like bricks. And that's why they despise the fact that there's competition to their monopoly of propaganda, like myself. Like, that's why they suppress our accounts. And if I was in the UK, guys, I would be arrested. Like, I couldn't even have a channel like I have in the UK and Australia criticizing Western crimes. That's why they are freaking out about the fact that that people can break through this information fear. If you were just to watch BBC, the DW, CNN, you would still believe that China has these large concentration camps full of Muslims or are slaughtered. The narratives that they create is straight up out of fiction. And if it wasn't for this counterbalance of people able to communicate over the internet, which was a blessing to humanity, they will still have this monopolization of information, and Americans will have no idea what's going on in the world.
0: Yeah, you know, a lot of the people in the United States that I respect a lot who understand China at an academic level, oftentimes they start talking about how they like The Economist or something. And in my mind, you know, living in China and looking at The Economist articles, which are totally just made up. Like, I mean, there's no truth to The Economist reporting on China at all. They're like, oh gosh, their economy is in dire straits. And I'm looking around and it's like, you know, all green EV plates outside where all the cars are being replaced by EVs. And there's like drones flying to people's, you know, communities to deliver packages. Now, what the are you talking about? Like, you have no concept. And then people I respect who have lived in China are in the United States saying, oh, no, you know, you just don't understand Bloomberg. Like, I understand Bloomberg. They have no concept of what's happening in China. What

0: whatsoever. It's fiction. I mean, a lot of Western legacy media is just, I don't know how the reporting is on the United States. I can't tell because, but I know that when they talk about China, they are talking about some imaginary China that doesn't exist. It's really ridiculous. I used to respect foreign affairs. They used to be like, you know, the top bar for like thinking people. But they're wrong about China too. FT's wrong about China. Bloomberg's wrong about China. BBC's wrong about China. Yeah. I'm in China. So when I look at these articles, it's just like complete opposite of reality sometimes. I just don't understand it at all.
1: I don't know if you know what this guy is. I'm sure you probably do. They have this guy named Gordon Chang.
0: Oh, God. Oh, my God.
1: You realize he still is featured on Fox News.
0: Yeah.
1: All the time.
0: I don't know why.
1: He wrote a book like 20 years ago. It was like 20 years ago he wrote a book about the downfall of China. And he'd been predicting, he's like, guys, you had to realize that that Japan is the next rising economic model. And they're going to quickly surpass the Chinese because the Chinese is simply unable to innovate. They're unable to grow. And then every year, he's like, guys, I know, I think China, they're going to collapse in 2010. I predicted. Then it'll be 2011.
0: And he was right. Yeah.
1: Oh, actually, no, guys. What I really meant, you don't understand, what I really meant was 2015. 2015 is the deal. Then 2017 comes by. Then he's like, no, what I actually meant is that China, they really overplayed their card this time. China is going to collapse by 2020. Mm. Then 2021 hits. Well, there's no way that China will be able to survive COVID or something. I give him every year this guy predicts China. I'm just having fun now. But the point I'm making is people like Gordon Chang has legitimate jobs still on corporate media, and he's been predicting the downfall of China for 20 years.
0: Yeah.
1: And that's what they do in corporate media. They lie about China, say that they're going to collapse, and people believe it. People be like, well, China is mismanaged. It's only a matter of time before they collapse. If only they have a ruling class with the intelligence that we have in the United States, they wouldn't be going through their economic calamity. Meanwhile, China is living in the future. Mm. Then we would see a video of their amazing, like, for robotics program, how they are using AI. We will see all these videos that prove everything they say wrong, which is why America trust in the media is at an all-time low to hit it on a bright spot. The only people watching this are these older boomers who just ingest this lot. But younger people, their approval rating is lower than Congress. Congress has like an 18% approval rating. The U.S. media is like 11%. I had to fact check the exact number, but it's very, very low. So people like Gordon Chang, Maria Barakova, Baltimore, I mean, all these people who spread lies about China, they did nothing but delegitimize the corporate media among an entire generation.
0: That's a really good point. I think about that too, you know, like, and it's kind of really sad, actually, like so I guess social media is where people are expected to go get their news now which is also sad because there are a lot of, I mean, there's true accounts on social media like yours, but there's also false accounts on social media that even like say, oh, we're pro-China or we're pro-Russia. And then they're making up lies about China or Russia. It's really frustrating that legacy media has become such a tool for the, you know, the deep state in the United States that basically there's nowhere to turn for legitimate information. Even academia in the United States has become an echo chamber of bad takes about other countries around the world. I mean, it's really sad. The United States at one point, I guess, you know, actually tried to present media in an honest way? Or has it always been this corrupt, in your opinion?
1: They was able to get away with a lot of lies, but they had a more professional demeanor. But it was Bill Clinton who really deregulated the media apparatus in the United States and laid the foundation for these giant media monopolies that are ran by a cabal of the capitalist class. So if you have media conglomerates that are owned by a few capitalist families, they will repeat and report on the interests of the capitalist class. Like, I think a better way to explain this is you have these reporters on MSNBC and CNN. They're allowed to bring up this crisis of the United States being in a deadly position where they are running out of arms and munitions. They've been talking about how we are running short on munitions in the United States because we're helping Nazis in Ukraine and we're bombing Palestinian children. So they are able to bring up this problem. They're like, this is why the Iran war was a miscalculation, because we are critically low on military equipment that we need in order to deter China in the future if they ever want to invade Taiwan. That's the concept they say. The reason why they put that out there, because as a newscaster, they're directly paid by Raytheon and the arms manufacturer. So I don't know how things are in China, but you guys realize if you watch corporate media in the United States, if you're watching MSNBC, you will randomly see a Boeing ad. They're like, this segment is sponsored by Boeing. I'm like, what the hell are you doing? You selling airplanes to grandmas? Why would they even need to advertise on TV? Like, they're not ordinary people watching Fox News who buys these weapons. No, it's not them, because that's what most ads do. They would be a Snickers ad because they want you to buy their Snickers. So why is the military industrial complex buying ads on TV? Had nothing to do with selling the product.
0: Right.
1: They're buying the loyalty of the anchors in the news apparatus. That's why every single anchor promotes the idea that there must be a military solution to the Taiwan conflict. And they attacked every administration. They are even more hawkish than the actual politicians. They are the one who forced them to take the positions that they do. I'm sure you remember that when Joe Biden had his major gaffe, which is them essentially telling the truth, because I don't remember the exact name of the reporter, but she was pressing Joe Biden on whether he would have a military solution if China reunifies with Taiwan. So it was a reporter pressing Joe Biden because it's obvious that she wants him to say yes. And they put these politicians in these hot seats all the time. And the more disciplined ones would engage in strategic ambiguity. That's what the strategy of the West. But Biden had his famous gaffe because he would be impressed by this reporter on, come on, well, you're not going to do anything about Taiwan and whether China invade Taiwan? And then Biden was like, yeah, I would do something about it. And then that caused a massive international incident. The same with Sanae Takaichi, who was pressured and made a massive mistake of saying that she would get involved in Taiwan. These pressure from the media apparatus is that pushing politicians into these warlike positions against China or their enemies come from this financial incentive by the military-industrial complex and the capitalist class who don't wage successful war. That's not their intention. It's to wage never-ending profitable war. And that's why they got into this horrific excursion in Iran, and that's why they fund Nazis in Ukraine even to get loose. It's all about never-ending profit. Oh, yeah.
2: You're listening to The Bridge.
0: You know, I want to flesh this out because this is something I think about a lot. I mean, what could we do with $1 trillion for the American people? You know, like a lot of people say, oh, Jason, why you're always talking about China, but you've abandoned America. You're a traitor or whatever. No, you know, I'm not here to like just, you know, say, oh, China's great. You know, that's it. I give up. I'm here to say there are lessons for the United States that China, you know, can teach us. You know, this is an exploration of ideas to make America better. China spends a very small amount of its money on its military. It just has a gigantic economy and a gigantic population per capita. The spending on the military is actually considerably lower. The United States spends about $1 trillion a year. Trump wants to make that $1.5 trillion next year. Wow. I mean, that is insane. At $1 trillion, we're already spending about as much as the next 11 countries in the world combined. So you add France and Germany and Russia and Japan and China and all these countries up together to get one United States expenditure on our military. It's, you know, confusing how many U.S. bases are around the world, but it's at least a few hundred. Some people think it's as many as 800. Some people say it's less than that. But what the hell do we have 800 or less or two to 800 bases around the world on, you know, 100 other nations' soil? You know how much money that is? I mean, obviously you do. Like how could we rebuild our schools, our highways, get some high speed rail for ourselves in the United States? What could we do with $1.5 trillion? Obviously you're a socialist and you would like to see social programs help people. We have 700,000 homeless people in the United States and 30 million empty homes. I mean, what do socialists do? What does the left think about this? Is the United States, has the government been taken over by Raytheon and Boeing?
1: What you're describing here is extremely important. And that's why, and you probably noticed in my coverage, like 90% of the time I'm talking about politics, I'm usually talking about geopolitics. I'm usually talking about the United States Empire, the crimes of the empire, and the amazing waste of the empire. And real Marxist-Leninist, real socialist, especially socialism in the empire, that's a big part of our focus. Because you'll be shocked to learn how many Americans don't really understand the level of waste. They may just, on a surface level, know that we spend a lot on military, but when you actually break it down to them, that's when Americans realize the scam. I learned this when I was traveling, this is when I was a Bernie bro. I was actually not even following the direction of the Bernie campaign because I was more like, oh, I'm doing my thing to educate and wake up the working class. Bernie just an object to help us achieve that. So I wasn't following the campaign direction because I used to talk to foreign policy with these people. I was in South Carolina where they have these military bases and they provide jobs to people. It's a big part of the economy in South Carolina. And I would talk to them like, hey, yo, you realize that we can provide free higher education for Americans for only around $30 billion. Like, we can solve homelessness with only tens of billions of dollars. It's nothing. It, like, compared to the cost in which we spend on the military. When I propose to people what we can do instead, like, I told the people, like, they tell us that we can't afford healthcare, that we couldn't afford these job programs, but we are wasting it on the giant military contracts that are bloated in order to enrich the profits of some family that has connections to the government. It's all corruption. That's what I mentioned to people on my channel on RBN, how when people are surprised that Iran defeated the United States, when people are surprised that the United States lost to Yemen, you guys lost to some people in speedboats, because you realize the military-industrial complex is a grift. The Iran war exposed that. We spend all this money on the military to enrich the complex, not to even provide a legitimate and effective military. It's a grift. It's a bloated budget. And we can do way more in the United States with this money and with these resources. I'm looking at China, and I told my audience, I'm like, this may sound a little bit capitalist of me. Hopefully it don't come off in the wrong way when I say this. But don't you as a working class want to compete with China? And hold on, when I say this, I don't mean that in the ordinary capitalist sense. I mean, I'm seeing them build stuff like high speed rail. I'm seeing the working class live in the future. Don't we want to, like, wouldn't it be better for humanity if we was competing in the sense that we were like, hey, look at what we're doing for our working class. Look at what we're building. Huh? Look at what we built, something amazing in Dallas. The Chinese can never build something like this. And then you guys build something even better than that. And then this is how humanity is supposed to compete with each other. What are we building? How we increase our life expectancy by 5 years. What do you, we about to increase our life expectancy more. This is what the competition between the United States and China should really be. But instead of doing that, we are trying to have like some sort of military rivalry with China. We're trying to stop the rise of China. Instead of stopping the rise of China,
0: let's rise.
1: Allow China to rise together as humanity. Like, this money, like the vision I have, like, we should have jobs program, put people to work. Let's end the crime epidemic. One of the reasons why crime is so low in China is because there's this shared social vision. You guys are unified on this goal of bringing humanity to the future. What is the United States unified on? The profits of Elon Musk? The fact that we got a trillionaire? The fact that corporate profits at an all-time high? And you guys see how there's no unified shared vision. This leads to social incohesion. We have social cohesion. You have less crime. You got people put to work. There is social order. And we in the United States have a real socialist movement where we want to put people to work. You are guaranteed to have a job. I don't care how much education you have. Help us build this high-speed rail. Let's train you on skills that we need in order to advance our society, build our modern infrastructure, which is rated as an F. And in some areas in the United States, like, if you was to go to the South, I'm not from any sort of wealth or whatever, but I live in the Midwest. When I was in South Carolina, remember, I come from no money. I was flabbergasted and shocked at how they're living. Like, they live like our depiction of third world, of people how third world live. I don't like that term. I'm just trying to simplify my ideas here. But the way that Americans view the third world is how people live in South Carolina. Their water is not clean. Their infrastructure is damn near non-existent.

0: Austin, I was in the area where they were driving on dirt roads. So the infrastructure is at an F. We could put people to work to modernize this. We can. There's no reason why we shouldn't be next to China if we had a competent system in a ruling class that wasn't full with monsters. We couldn't be advancing humanity right there with China. But we're not, because we have a capitalist model where profit means more than anything else. And they get in the way of legitimate social building and manufacturing.
1: Well, I want to go to South Carolina now so I could see this for myself. Wow, that is well said, everything that you just said. I'd vote for you if the U.S. electoral system worked and you ran for candidacy. That was an excellent
0: speech. Yeah, I'll get Charlie Kirk so fast.
1: Oh, God. Well, I think there's a lot of steps we're going to have to take before you're able to run for office safely. But, you know,
0: yeah.
1: Oh, man, there's so many things I want to talk about. You know, but you said it, you know, like exactly. The idea here when we're talking about what China has achieved isn't to say, oh, America sucks. What we're trying to say is we can have that too. It's possible.
0: Absolutely.
1: And I think that that's what the ruling class in the United States doesn't want people to realize, that, you know, when we say, you know, women have 5 or 6 months of maternity leave, they don't want Americans to know that. They don't want to know that, you know, you mentioned poverty and the unified vision. Yeah, absolutely. That's true. I think there's another part of that, because I arrived in China in 2012, and I want to be totally honest here. And people in China who listen to my radio show across multiple cities, they're going to know that I'm telling the truth here. In 2012, there was street crime. You know, if you left a part of your bicycle on that could be snatched up easily, that was a nice expensive part, it would get taken. You know, the scooter batteries used to be stolen in the streets in China in 2012 when I arrived here. It wasn't, you know, the way it is today. But what happened? From 2012 to 2020, China erased extreme poverty. They went out to the villages. They raised them up. They built new homes for the poorest people, whether they had to buy them 5,000 RMB, which is like $900 or something, or whether they built them for free for people who literally just could not afford them. And they have electricity, water, and Wi-Fi now. Like, they raised the living standard of, you know, 100 million people from 2012 to 2020, so much so that crime on the streets practically stopped existing.
0: Wow.
1: You know, there are these people who hate China, and they find these videos of stabbing incidents or crime here and there, and they'll post them and say, look, there's crime in China. It's 1.4 billion people. Statistically, of course, there's going to still be crime, but pretending that the streets are not safe is ridiculous when someone in the United States is 13 times more likely to be the victim of a homicide. So what did China do? China took the poorest people in the country and raised them out of poverty. And now there's almost no street crime at all. Like, you know, a child of 5 could walk around the street at night, and they do, in any city in China at any time, day or night, and be completely safe. Yeah. You cannot say that that's true in the United States. And, you know, we're talking about South Carolina, but we're also talking about San Francisco, Seattle, New York City, where the crime is out of control, you know, by comparison to China, at least. And so, you know, if we want safe streets in the United States, the path forward is clear. Help the poorest communities in the United States, raise them out of poverty, provide the 700,000 homeless people with homes, provide people with clean water and jobs and a future and hope, and then there won't be crime in the United States either. That's all it would take to change the United States, is a really good 10 years of putting effort into helping the least well off. You know, that's not crazy. And when people say that they don't like socialism, if you explain that this is socialism to them, I think we could change a lot of hearts and minds.
0: Yeah.
1: The problem is the people with the megaphone are Fox News.
0: Yeah. It's socialism has the legitimate roadmap for public safety and security. The neoliberal model for safety and security have proven to be a failure, because you guys realize that the United States spend more on policing. Like the NYPD, for example, just one city, spends more than like Iraq does on their military budget. More than most states spend on their military budget is defeated by the NYPD alone. Then you got the LAPD they got multi-billion dollar police budgets, giant bloated budgets that outranked every single military in the world, probably except for China, just alone on military spending. But despite spending that much money, Jason, you guys know they have survey polls. Now, I'll be interested in seeing what these survey polls say in China. I would think they would be much different. I would think that. But there are polls done where these suburbanites, they keep saying how they still feel unsafe. Like, how is that possible, Jason? How is it possible for the NYPD to reach record spending? I saw a number, and I will have to fact check myself on this, to be honest, but I saw a number where it says their budget is hitting nearly $10 billion. So how is it possible to spend $10 billion on policing and you still have people who feel unsafe? Doesn't that show that that's an inefficient model of policing? Doesn't that show that the neoliberal model of policing fails to work? And the same with homelessness. There's been studies that show that these quote-unquote Democrat-ran cities, by the way, with Democrat mayors, they spend more on anti-homeless infrastructure. There were studies that show that they will have these super fancy benches in California that have spikes on it. Like the infrastructure that they provide alone costs more than it will cost than just simply providing housing for these people. The studies have proven this. So it's not about saving money. It's just about engaging in class war, showing the peasants, yeah, we could save money solving the homelessness problem by giving them housing. But no, we got to put spikes on the bench to let them know their place. And we need the homeless there to scare the shit out of the middle class. So you got to see how just with public safety, with homelessness, capitalism ends up in waste. It ends up in waste, massive spending, massive resources spent, and it doesn't even accomplish their core agenda. So people accuse socialists like myself in the United States, people who was part of the defund the police movement, for example, they will accuse us of being weak on public safety. No, we are strong on public safety because we want to provide the model that has been proven to work. I say it all the time that no one is game banging in the suburbs. So if you give people a purpose, you give people a high quality of life, and instead of spending billions of dollars on the NYPD that doesn't even keep people safe, how about we reinvest that in our communities and create a community and society that is inherently safe instead of just responsive to the failures of the neoliberal economic model, and that is what we see with a larger crime rate. I did think it was interesting when you mentioned about how China had a form of crime problem and they managed to solve it by engaging what we've been arguing for in the United States, especially since the rise of the George Floyd movement, and that's why I funded 10 Demands. I had the first organization I funded before RBN was 10 Demands. We talk about public safety. And it's not about being weak on public safety. It's not about having a might makes right. If you can't survive, you're screwed. It's not about that. It's about what actually solves the core problem and how we can actually create a thriving community for our people. And the capitalist neoliberals in the West have completely failed on that.
1: I completely agree with your perspective on this. Like, it's not about defunding the police even. Obviously, you know, any healthy community around the world has police. It's about not using the police in this way, in a militant way against its people. We need to have, of course we could have police, but we need to have a community. The wealth of the richest isn't so much greater than the people who are literally starving in the United States. 1.25% of the United States is living in abject poverty. And that's largely due to homelessness. And I guess people in South Carolina or other communities like that around the country, if these people had, you know, their basic needs met, there wouldn't be need for crime. What is crime? Crime is people desperately trying to meet their needs and their family needs. You know, you see your family is starving. What are you going to do? You have no job. You have no place to live. If the only option is to go steal, you're going to go steal, because that is the moral position for like a parent seeing their children starve. So you have to go provide for them. I mean, so if we eliminate the need for criminality will, you know, become marginal. I mean, it won't ever disappear. There are reasons that people are criminals beyond starvation. But, you know, if you eliminate starvation, you're going to eliminate most crime. I mean, this is pretty obvious stuff. I don't understand why we have to have this argument for generations in the United States. And there's so little progress. It drives me absolutely insane.
0: Yeah. And one point I want to get to that you mentioned is the idea that there will always be crime. And that is 100% true. But there is a unique problem in the West that we got to solve, like, culturally. One of the reasons why I believe the American people, there's so much violence here. There's the reason why you see a lot of stabbings in the UK. The UK, they banned guns. Still got people getting beheaded.

0: in the streets. You have people get stabbed. And this is maybe more theoretical, but I believe a core part of solving this problem and creating greater social cohesion is that a society deciding that violence is not the answer. So how can you, as a ruling class, demand that your peasants engage in nonviolence when you engage in violence to solve all your problems? And once again, this may be a little bit theoretical, but I believe if we was able to rein in our ruling class, if we was able to end the genocide that they fund, how can you tell people in your country that killing people is bad when you bombing school children? So I don't know if anyone will agree with this, but I think a big part of the violence you will see that's hard to stop, even if you live poverty, is just this violent culture that is enabled by the Epstein regime. They send a message to the American people every single day that violence is okay. So of course, when someone is stressed or they go through a mental problem, or maybe they just have a feud with someone, yeah, they're more likely to implement violence because they see their government bombing another country. Maybe they may not able to outwardly express that thought, but it's like ingrained to us. It's ingrained to us that we are Americans and we kick ass. I think that's just one part of it, because once again, when you look at countries who are not maliciously involved in imperialism like us, you're not seeing the levels of violence. Like even in countries that are largely pacified for the most part, you're not seeing the violence that we're seeing in American cities, because I think that is normalized as a normalized reaction by humanity to engage in violence when they see it from the ruling class. But that's just a thought.
1: I think you're right. Obviously, countries around the world have militaries, but very few of them are called, you know, going to war regularly. So I think, you know, that really matters a lot. You know, people in China are incredibly proud of their military, but their military is, you know, what do they see it deployed? They see it deployed after there's an earthquake.
0: Yeah, yeah.
1: They see it deployed to help build dikes and to build canals. And they see it deployed to help people in dire situation when there's floods. They don't see the PLA going into another country and killing and bombing people. I want to ask you a little bit about U.S. politics, specifically socialism first. What is the Revolutionary Blackout Network? What's your guys' goal?
0: Whenever the United States have one of these pageant shows that they call an election, we can just put our name on the ballot, giving the American people an option. That's what we do as our own individual government. That's, to me, I think the biggest and only value really in electoral politics, just giving the American people an option. But our main modus operandi is to prove to the people that we are there for them and we can provide our alternative government for them in order to win their trust. This has been the failure of the American mainstream left, because what the American mainstream left would do, they would throw their support behind the Democratic Party. AOC, for example, will publicly endorse Joe Biden. So then if Joe Biden fails the working class, like he will, it's inevitable that he will fail the working class. The Americans will see AOC not showing up in their community, but they see her endorsing him. So that would give a negative stain on socialism. Because then they would say, oh, well, socialists endorse Joe Biden, which is why these gatekeepers are people that we had to fight and make it very public that we were not following their direction. So regarding my support of the Green Party, I'm still a surrogate. I think they're having a meeting next month that they invited me to. I'm supposed to speak with them. But not even about the Green Party. I'm also a strong supporter of Shama Sawan against Adam Smith, because she is part of Work Strike Back and she delivered real tangible victories to the working class in Seattle. I'm also supportive of Jose Vega, who's running against Richie Torres, who the DSA left refused to support. The DSA left also refused to support Shama Sawan because Shama Sawan refuses to run as a Democrat. So I am in a position right now where I believe that we need to form, especially taking advantage of the falling popularity of Israel, for example, the genocide in Gaza throughout our generation. I think we should use that to our advantage, use the contradictions of capitalism to our advantage, because things are only getting worse for the working class in this country. People are becoming radicalized by data centers and AI being replaced and losing their jobs, being unable to find good jobs. So this is a moment where we build an outside party in order to challenge the neoliberal agenda. And right now, the amount of people on the left that is doing this is shockingly depressing.
1: Well, that makes a lot of sense. You know, I've been asking this kind of question to a lot of people on the left for the last few weeks, actually, because I'm trying to understand.
0: Yeah.
1: you know, since Hassan Piker came out for the Dems, I'm like trying to understand what is going on. Where should we

0: we be? Like, I'm trying to formulate my own understanding of this. And I actually really like your take. I have to say this is the best answer that I've heard. And if I was in the States, I would be with you, you know, supporting you and supporting organizing your organization. But I, you know, I'm I don't know, 8,000 miles away.
1: Yeah, I'm on it.
0: So I'm just going to have to support you in my heart. That's all the time that we have. I just want to say thank you so much for your time, Nick Cruz. Before we go, where can people find you? Where can people find your organization online?
1: Yeah, appreciate having you on. You know, I'm a big supporter of your work. You're a big source of mine. Like, the only way I can circumvent United States propaganda is following journalists who actually live in China. And you're one of the main sources. We had you on my channel many times before, so if you want to check out my conversation I had with Jen Smith, and we will have him on in the future. He's like one of our main go-to China correspondents in a way. So make sure you check me out on Nick Cruz on YouTube. My biggest platform is on X. Socialist MMA. Nick Cruz also streamed there. But I usually stream about 3-4 times a week on YouTube. Also check me out on Hotspot. We got a media group, Hotspot, with Nico House, David Houdain. We cover geopolitics from an anti-imperialist perspective. So I usually will cover like what's going on in Iran, Ukraine, Cuba. It's usually very international geopolitics focused, but every once in a while we may dive in to like a funny domestic U.S. politics story. So that's my short form content. I got long form content I do as well. I also write on that, so make sure you guys follow my work. Nick Cruz, also Socialist MMA on Twitter. Thank you for having me on, Jason. Always great to talk to you. And
0: thank you.
1: I look forward to having you on again in the future.
0: That was brilliant.
1: Yeah, thank you, man.
0: Wow.

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1: Examining the events that impact and shape China and the rest of the world. This is the Beijing Hour, 1 hour of news and information brought to you every weekday. 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
2: Shane Bigham with you on this Monday, July 20th, 2026. You're listening to the Beijing Hour, coming to you live from the Chinese capital. On today's program, the World Artificial Intelligence Conference in Shanghai has seen the release of numerous initiatives and cutting-edge tech. Mediators have offered new proposals to restart peace negotiations between Iran and the U.S. as the two sides continue to attack each other. Chinese factories are becoming destinations for travelers as industrial tourism emerges as a popular option. In business, China's industrial output expands as companies adopt artificial intelligence. In sports, Spain takes the crown at a tense World Cup final. In culture and entertainment, a massive global opening in theaters for The Odyssey. Now the day's top stories. The World Artificial Intelligence Conference and high-level meeting on global AI governance in Shanghai concludes on Monday. The four-day event seen the release of many major initiatives and innovation outcomes, while frontier technologies and products have made global debuts. Zhao Yunfei has more.
3: We are here at the World Expo Exhibition Center. It's the largest exposition center. There are a lot of people over there. Now, certainly this is something that has gathered huge interest, including someone who is in this industry, interested in hopping on the fast speed train of the development of AI for the regular guests. They are curious about what their future would be like. As you can see further down the aisle, our camera is zooming in at Mazu, the weather forecast system that can prevent extreme weather and support disaster relief. And that is something that is China considered to implement and introduce this system to about 30 countries. And that is the concrete measure that China has been taking throughout this year's World Artificial Intelligence Conference. In addition to that, there are many other specific measures, including 5,000 personnel training opportunities in the further 5 years for the Global South country, and the establishment of the cooperation organizations across multiple platforms through

0: the mechanism of China-ASEAN relationship, China-Arabic Union, Africa Union, as well as multimedia platforms like the Shanghai Cooperation Organization and BRICS Cooperation. So this is something that China is pursuing to build the capacity of Global South country in artificial intelligence to avoid the gap in the emerging trend of intelligence.
1: That was Zhao Yunfei in Shanghai. Business leaders attending the World AI Conference have praised China's increasingly open AI ecosystem. They say it's helping drive innovation, expand collaboration, and create new opportunities for Chinese technology companies.
2: So we have about 8 startup companies that we're bringing here because China is like a speed train. So you can do many new things very quickly, which is quite effective and interesting. And finally, because the infrastructure is good and we have possibility to do a lot here in China.
3: We have very good collaboration with Alibaba, Tencent, and ByteDance. China is showing that they are leading in the world on AI topics. And also robotics is really moving fast in China. So all those things are making China really the right place to innovate on data and AI. And the place where the rest of the world can learn from what China is doing.
1: A Pew poll shows that China's outpacing the U.S. in favorability in most of the 36 countries surveyed. Nearly 200 AI startups are showcasing their innovations at the World Artificial Intelligence Conference, many founded by entrepreneurs in their 20s and 30s. As AI enters the next stage of commercialization, these young entrepreneurs are competing to bring the technology into the real world and build businesses that can stand the test of time. Li Yunqi reports.
4: Thousands of products, from humanoid robots to smart glasses, have filled up the exhibition halls at the World Artificial Intelligence Conference. They may look very different from each other, but they all share one thing in common.
5: I'm 32.
6: 28.
4: These are the founders of nearly 200 AI startups gathered this year. Some are barely out of college. While AI is undeniably the hottest field for entrepreneurship right now, building a sustainable business is perhaps a tougher challenge, the new players entering the race almost every day. Investment VP Jason Liu with Eminence Ventures has been awarded at the conference for his foresight in crafting dreams for AI startups.
7: AI is a pretty affirmative direction or trend that is irreversible. Right? It's like the third, the fourth industrial revolution. It's going to stay across the world, right? In the US, in China, you know, government and all the VCs, all the capitalists have deployed so much capital into this space. That will greatly attract more young, ambitious founders that want to start their own business.
4: For many of us, AI still means a chat window on the screen. But for these founders, it's about taking AI beyond conversations and transforming many traditional industries. 25-year-old Wang Xingyi explains how she came up with the idea of AI printer.
8: I personally like to write down my schedules on paper, but when I'm outdoors, I don't usually bring a pen and I will use my phone as a reminder. Then I realized that in the virtual and real world, people often redo the same thing twice.
4: 27-year-old Cui Jiaxi aims to help content creators better manage large amount of video files.
9: I filmed myself running by the beach, wearing red from head to toe. I wasn't able to find the clip before, but now I just need to describe some simple keywords, and the AI finds it for me.
4: With the empowerment of artificial intelligence, the young entrepreneurs believe many industries will be fundamentally different in the future.
10: Instead of trying on 20 things, you can try on the 2 things that you want. So it is changing how people are shopping because it's reducing and saving time for them, and it's taking the mental load as well.
11: The value of music industry grew tremendously because of technology. Now with AI, everyone is no longer just an audience, but potentially a creator, and the music industry will be much bigger than now.
4: But passion isn't enough to keep the lights on. Jason Liu, the investment VP, says on top of demonstrating their prototypes and ideas, it's more important for the young founders to hunt for funding and partners.
7: This exhibition serves a very special purpose because not only the the whole China, right? China investors come gather around, but also global investors are coming. Like, for example, I've got friends, like,

0: not flying all the way from the US, right? From Silicon Valley. She just want to see, like, oh, what's China AI development looks like.
1: Behind every booth, here is a founder hoping their product will survive the market. Not every startup will make it to the finish line. But walking through these halls, people might realize it's exactly this new generation's raw passion that is pushing artificial intelligence off the demo stage and into the real, everyday lives. For the Beijing Hour, this is Liu Yunqi.
2: China's AI medical solutions are also attracting international visitors at the World AI Conference. Wu Bin has more.
3: Marcin Stanitsky is a radiologist from Poland. What he is seeing at this company is an AI agent that allows the detection of up to 74 diseases by just one head MR scan.
4: I'm the first time on WAIC, and I am deeply impressed by the technology I see here. But I am not only here as a visitor, but also as an advocate for the future of AI in medical training.
3: The development of AI greatly helps Marcin in daily diagnosis. His medical center has already used equipment and AI software from China.
4: China is one of the brilliant examples of this transformation and implementation of AI in everyday clinical practice. I'm very, very happy of that, to see that.
3: The 2026 World Artificial Intelligence Conference is also showcasing a wide range of AI-powered healthcare innovations. One example is a mobile tool that can help detect early signs of Alzheimer's disease by guiding users through a series of simple cognitive tasks on their phones.
5: We will play 12 words, and you will have to try and remember all the 12 words and repeat them.
3: This challenge is a bit hard. I can only recall half of the 12 words. What's innovative about this system is that it can use AI to analyze the process, providing a much more complete report than traditional tests. Now, the AI applications from this specific company are used in more than 30 countries and regions around the world.
6: Let's talk about, let's say, Vietnam, our neighbor, right? We deployed our AI solutions in some of the leading top-tier hospitals. Let's say they initially can do 60 cardiac CTA scans. With the AI solution, that has been increased to more than 200 CCTA scans being done.
3: China released an action plan on Friday during the 2026 World Artificial Intelligence Conference to step up international cooperation on artificial intelligence. It says that China will support the capacity building in digital and intelligent capabilities for developing countries and deepen cooperation of AI+, including the medical sector.
2: That was Wu Bin reporting. Coming up, the U.S. and Iran trade strikes as mediators try to restart peace negotiations.
7: Discover the realities and responses to our changing climate with Climate Watch. Uncover critical issues such as the Masai Mara's disrupted wildebeest migration and the drop in the Panama Canal's water levels. Delve into solutions for a sustainable future. Tune in to Climate Watch on your favorite podcast platform. Become more eco-conscious and take action to protect our planet.
2: We're at 11 minutes past the hour. Iranian Foreign Ministry spokesperson Esmail Begay says Tehran's received proposals from the mediators for the resumption of negotiations with the U.S. and de-escalation of tensions in the region. Meantime, the Islamic Revolutionary Guard Corps of Iran says it's launched two separate drone strikes on U.S. military targets in Kuwait. One destroyed a radar warning system, while the other destroyed warehouses storing plane parts and drones at the Ali al-Salem Air Base. The latest attack followed the U.S. military's ninth night of strikes on Iranian cities. U.S. Central Command has announced the recent deaths of two service members in Jordan and another in Iraq. It's also vowed that strikes will continue to degrade Iranian military capabilities after Iran immobilized two oil tankers in the Strait of Hormuz. Owen Fairclough has more from Washington, D.C.
8: U.S. losses in its conflict with Iran have been compounded this Sunday after the U.S. Central Command confirmed another U.S. military service personnel was killed, this time in northern Iraq, trying to defuse unexploded ordnance from a downed Iranian drone. That follows the deaths of two other U.S. military service personnel over the weekend, for which the U.S. has retaliated, escalating its strikes against Iran,

0: with Iran responding in kind, hitting Gulf states, particularly allies of the US that host US military assets. Experts say these two sides are now blowing past what were considered red lines by hitting each other's civilian infrastructure. These kinds of targets were considered off limits in the early part of this conflict. There's also Iran is also targeting Jordan, where those two US military service members were killed. And that's concerning Israel, complaining and showing concern that Iran is edging ever closer to its territory with these retaliatory strikes. All of this as both sides pass the 30 days of what was supposed to be a 60-day ceasefire as a precursor to a permanent resolution of the conflict between these two sides. All of this happening as well as the UN's nuclear watchdog confirms it's investigating that one of those targets was a strike on an unfinished or under construction nuclear site in Iran. This is called the Darkovin or Karun nuclear facility. Now, the UN said in its latest report back in February there was no enriched uranium or no nuclear material stored at this particular site, but also noted its inspectors hadn't been allowed access to audit any kind of enriched uranium at this site. And this cuts, of course, right to the heart of this conflict, with the US long contending that Iran is enriching uranium to develop nuclear weapons, Iran insisting its nuclear program is for civilian purposes only.
1: That was Owen Fairclough reporting. Iranian Supreme Leader Mojtaba Khamenei says the U.S. violation of the Memorandum of Understanding once again proves that President Donald Trump's signature is worthless. And tensions have escalated between the two over the past week with renewed attacks and a dispute over the Strait of Hormuz. Iranian media say there is currently zero traffic through the strait. Sepehr Saremi has more from Tehran.
2: The situation in the Strait of Hormuz, the Persian Gulf, is highly charged. And regarding MOU, I don't want to say it's fragile. I have to say it's dead. The document, the Memorandum of Understanding, which was supposed to kickstart negotiations for the settlement of disputes between Iran and U.S., is now killed. Mojtaba Khamenei, Iran's supreme leader, said that Trump's signature is worthless, and he also recalled that one of the core elements of U.S. foreign policy is bullying. So many things are happening at an unprecedented pace that I had to take notes. I have to mention that two ships were involved in an accident and stuff, according to IRGC. Now, it's clear the main point of contention between the U.S. and Iran is the Persian Gulf and the Strait of Hormuz. Why? Because Iran has been saying that now the Strait of Hormuz is vital to its national interests. That's the reason why U.S. has been attacking for the last 7 and 8 nights the southern parts of Iran, where Iran controls, exerts its power over the Persian Gulf and the Strait of Hormuz. Another thing that I should also mention is that two drones were shot down by IRGC, according to the IRGC. There has also been mention of U.S. striking Darkovin nuclear site in south of Iran.
1: That was Sepehr Saremi reporting. Nagar Murtazavi is a senior fellow at the Center for International Policy and host of the Iran podcast. She says she's optimistic that Iran and the U.S. will return to the negotiating table, even if it could take a while.
3: I don't think it's completely dead. Of course, the MOU, the Memorandum of Understanding, is somewhat unraveled, but I don't think the door to diplomacy has been completely shut. But at the same time, we're seeing each side trying to stretch the limits of their understanding of whatever was agreed and to be discussed in the future, again, on the battlefield. So I'm expecting that this, you know, potentially can de-escalate and then back to the negotiating table if, you know, that's really what the two sides want. Or it could also continue for a while and then we'll have to see what, you know, the path ahead is going to be. But one thing is clear, that neither side really wants a continuation of the conflict, but then at the same time, each wants to end it on their own terms. They did agree up on that Memorandum of Understanding, but it just wasn't good enough, especially on the President Trump's side. I think what he signed and then was very much criticized for essentially prompted him to try to stretch the limits of that on the battlefield in Lebanon, in the Strait of Hormuz. So the Iranian complaint is that the U.S. has been violating terms of the MOU and not really, you know, abiding by it. And then they escalated, the U.S. is escalating. And so now we're sort of back to the hot conflict. I just don't think this is sustainable to continue for a very long time.
1: That was Nagar Murtazavi, a senior fellow at the Center for International Policy and host of the Iran podcast. Fighting between Russia and Ukraine's intensified as the two sides traded strikes overnight. Russia battered Kyiv with one of its biggest missile attacks, killing a person and wounding 16 others. Ukraine has struck Russian targets, including three oil depots, a fuel facility, and oil tankers. Dasha Chernyshova reports from Moscow.
4: In Russia's Stavropol region, the industrial object has been hit by the Ukrainian drones this past night, and the media is saying that this object is actually an oil refinery. The local authorities have started evacuations in the region, and we are hearing from Russia that Ukraine is repeatedly targeting this consortium of the Caspian pipeline that is located near the port of Novorossiysk. Actually, Kazakhstan, that is involved into the operations of this enterprise, has been saying that their interests have also been infringed upon. And from the Russian side, we are hearing that the MOD has conducted the act of retaliation against the Ukrainian act of terrorism using the high precision weapons and targeting the locations in Ukraine that were involved into the production of the spare parts for the Ukrainian drones and missiles. Now, the MOD is saying that they have been conducting strikes against many other enterprises in Ukraine. Those were the locations where the spare parts for the Ukrainian drones as well as air defense systems have been produced. They say the logistics centers in the Kyiv region has also come under attack, and Russia continues to insist that this is not the end of Russia's strikes against Ukraine. But in the Ukrainian side, we are hearing that more than 40 missiles have been launched from Russia. So obviously, we are seeing the escalation of this conflict, and this is taking place on both sides. The expectation is that the ongoing strikes will continue.
1: That was Dasha Chernyshova reporting. Coming up, industrial tourism is a growing segment in China.
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1: 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A factory tour was once simply about watching production lines from a distance. 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Zheng Tao has more.
7: 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But the tour does not begin with the production line. It begins with a stone grinder. 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
8: 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But because it's so simple, people can easily focus on the process and become immersed. 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
7: 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From drone maker DJI and electric vehicle company XPeng to Xiaomi's car factories, more Chinese companies are turning their production sites into places for experience and learning.
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7: As demand in China grows for immersive experiences, industrial tourism is gaining momentum. The sector has also received policy support. It was highlighted in China's 15th five-year plan, while seven government departments, including the Ministry of Culture and Tourism, issued a guideline in May to promote industrial culture preserve heritage and expand industrial tourism. 2 years ago, Zhejiang Province established the industrial tourism branch of the Zhejiang Tourism Association. It brings together manufacturers and tourism

0: will create new opportunities for tour guides. Zhang Xuting entered the tourism industry in 2017 and now works with a Shenzhen-based travel agency. She says leading industrial tours requires a different skill set.
1: Every factory has different requirements. For example, visitors may need to wear protective clothing or helmets when entering a transparent factory. Guides need to understand these procedures before leading groups.
0: Finding people who understand tourism and manufacturing remains a challenge. Zhang says many factories know how to make products, while tourism companies know how to serve visitors. The connection between the two still needs to be strengthened.
2: Manufacturing companies need to better understand tourist needs, while tourism companies need more knowledge about industrial production. Without better cooperation and standards, many valuable industrial resources will remain underdeveloped.
0: Industrial tourism is still a young industry in China, but as more visitors look for deeper experiences, factories are exploring new ways to connect production with tourism. For the Beijing Hour, this is Jiang Tao.
3: Shenzhen National Park in Qinghai has seen major ecological gains over the past decade. Lakes and grasslands are recovering. A Garing Lake has expanded by 74 square kilometers, and Goring Lake by 117. In Madua County, the number of lakes larger than 1,000 square meters rose from just over 4,000 to nearly 6,000. Liu Jixiang is a deputy director of the Shenzhen National Park Administration. He says restoration combines natural and artificial methods, including grass planting at high altitudes.
4: Since the pilot program began, we've cumulatively restored about 570,000 hectares of black soiled lands, desertified land, degraded grasslands, and wetlands.
3: Since 2016, over 9.5 billion yuan, roughly 1.4 billion US dollars, has been invested. Vegetation coverage in the Yellow River source now stands at 68.7%, and water conservation capacity is up nearly 22%. Water quality at the heads of the Yangtze, Yellow, and Lansheng rivers remains excellent. Andy Burnham becomes the seventh UK Prime Minister in a decade on Monday after Keir Starmer formally steps down. The new Labour Party leaders promised to radically change the country's political system to quickly raise living standards. And Jeff Moody reports from London.
5: The first thing he does if he wants to hit the ground running is to come up with a plan, because that's something that has, say, his critics been sadly lacking so far. Because of the way in which he's come to power, he hasn't faced a general election for 20-odd years. And, of course, when he became leader of the Labour Party, it was only one person that was there to be considered. So we haven't had that exchange of ideas that you normally get. So a lot of people are saying we don't know what he stands for, and that is what he will have to address immediately. We do, though, have a broad vision for the way he wants to take the country. His big idea of taking power away from Westminster, away from Whitehall, and giving it instead to small communities, communities that have felt forgotten, that have felt a long way away from Whitehall in terms of geography and in terms of politics, too. So that's his big idea, but he has, at this stage, not given us any indication of how exactly he will go about it, and more importantly, how much that will cost. We've been talking to people on the streets today, and generally the feeling is that it's time for a change and all eyes are now on him.
6: I'm feeling positive about it. Yeah, I think there's a lot of things that we don't know yet, but I think I like that he's taken a different approach, I think, and I think he's got a lot of people behind him for that. Like, I think he's very charismatic.
7: Keir Starmer did a really good job, but he's not camera facing. He can't get his message across, although what he did was really well done. Andy Burnham seems to be much more camera friendly, and I think that's the world we live in.
5: So yes, goodwill on the streets of Westminster today, but it is worth saying that a lot of people do say, look, he doesn't have a mandate, we don't know what he stands for, and really we need to get those answers quick. And Andy Burnham will be aware that we have a very, very impatient electorate. They want change, and they want it now.
3: That was Jeff Moody reporting. At least six people were killed and around 30 injured after a 5.5 earthquake struck the Andes in Peru on Saturday night. About 300 people have been displaced. The epicenter was near Sacaya at a depth of roughly 10 kilometers. Several buildings collapsed, including a 16th century National Heritage Church. Peruvian Defense Minister Amadeo Flores visited affected areas.
8: Lamentamos mucho.

0: We deeply regret what has happened here, and above all, the loss of six brothers who have lost their lives as a result of this tragedy.
1: Local officials say rustic construction has worsened the damage. Rescue efforts continue as the number of missing people remains unknown. We're at 29 past the hour, checking the forecast ahead of the break. And Beijing will get thunder showers tonight and tomorrow. A low of 22, it's up to 30 on Tuesday. Shanghai will see moderate rainfall this evening. That eases off to light tomorrow. A low of 27 and a high of 32. Chongqing will be clear this evening. Sunshine tomorrow, it's down to 28, a high of 39 for Tuesday. Nanchang will see moderate rainfall tonight and tomorrow. A low of 26 and a high of 30. Lhasa is getting some rainfall tonight. Showers tomorrow, a low of 11 and a high of 24. Elsewhere in Asia, Islamabad will see rainstorms overnight, easing to moderate rain tomorrow. Lows 25, it's up to 30 tomorrow. Vientiane will see a light rainfall tonight, turning to moderate rain, a low of 24 and a high of 30 degrees Celsius. It's time for a short break. So far this hour, the World Artificial Intelligence Conference in Shanghai has seen the release of numerous initiatives and cutting-edge tech. Mediators have offered new proposals to restart peace negotiations between Iran and the U.S. as the two sides continue to attack each other. Now, Chinese factories are becoming destinations for travelers as industrial tourism emerges as a popular option. Shane Bigham with you. Stay with us here on the Beijing Hour.
2: The transition to a greener future is no longer a distant goal. 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
1: Shane Bigham with you on this Monday. Still to come, in business, China's industrial output expands as companies adopt artificial intelligence. In sports, Spain takes the crown in a tense World Cup final. 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First of all, a check of the day's headlines. Thai Prime Minister Anutin Charnvirakul has visited Tiananmen Square in Beijing and laid a wreath at the Monument of the People's Heroes. He's paying an official visit to China until Monday. The Prime Minister also attended the World AI Conference and high-level meeting on global AI governance in Shanghai and visited Sichuan Province. Chinese Foreign Minister Wang Yi will attend the China-ASEAN Foreign Ministers' meeting in Manila on Wednesday. He'll then travel to Kyrgyzstan to attend the meeting of the Council of the Ministers of Foreign Affairs of the Shanghai Cooperation Organization member states and visit Kyrgyzstan. A German AI expert, Othin Herzog, has voiced strong support for China's vision of people-centered, positive AI development. Speaking on the sidelines of the World AI Conference in Shanghai, the Chinese Academy of Engineering foreign member praised China's rapid robotics progress, calling it vital for Industry 5.0, which values human-machine collaboration.
4: Of course, it's very, very interesting to see robots, how they changed within the last 3 to 5 years, especially here in China. And of course, those robots are very, very important then if you go into what we call Industry 5.0 in the meantime in China.
1: Herzog said he fully aligns with China's push for shared prosperity and equitable global AI governance. He emphasized his lifelong work on helpful AI systems, saying that make AI for good is a perfect expression.
4: Throughout my life, I have tried to build, let's say, AI systems which help people, right? Mm-hmm. So I think that's perfectly in line what I have done all my life, and I would really support that fully. Mm. And really make AI for good. I think that's a very good expression.
1: Conference ran from Friday through Monday and gathered over 100 countries to discuss AI governance. Tens of thousands of Japanese citizens have rallied in front of the National Diet, protesting recent efforts by the government that suggest remilitarization. The efforts include the push to revise the pacifist constitution, ease restrictions on arms exports, and a departure from the three non-nuclear principles.
5: I believe the Takaichi government's push to revise the constitution is aimed at turning Japan into a country that can start wars, that can participate in wars. Moreover, the government is prioritizing military expansion over the livelihood of the people.
6: The Takaichi government is just doing whatever it wants. It keeps pushing military expansion and constitutional revision without listening to the voices of the people at all. So I hope Takaichi steps down as soon as possible.
1: A Japanese media poll shows that the approval rating for Prime Minister Sanae Takaichi's cabinet has plunged to a record low of 41%, down 10 points from just last month. The disapproval rating reached 44%, and that was up 9 points. It's the first time the disapproval rating has surpassed support since the cabinet took office in October last year. Italy says its economy could lose between 6 and 12 billion euros, or up to 14 billion U.S. dollars this year, due to a persistent heat wave across Europe. The Italian Confederation of Business, Tourism and Services says 30 to 60 days of continual heat per year would significantly impact productivity and energy costs for businesses. Extreme heat would also affect tourism and commerce. Successive early summer heat waves, which many scientists blame on human-driven climate change, have pushed temperatures to record levels across large areas of Europe. The high temperatures have caused water shortages, crop damage, wildfires, and thousands more deaths than normal. You're listening to the Beijing Hour. Coming up in business, China's industrial output expands as companies adopt artificial intelligence.
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1: At 36 past the hour, stock markets on the Chinese mainland closed mixed on Monday. The Shanghai Composite was up almost 0.9%. The Shenzhen component lost around 0.7%. Oil and gas exploration and insurance shares led the gainers. Timothy Pope has more.
7: The Chinese mainland markets rebound after last week's rout, largely thanks to some signals from the central government and the regulators that they're taking steps to stabilize equities. We also saw state-backed investors reveal some of the buying that they've been doing over the last couple of weeks as well. The Shanghai Composite Index retreated a little bit from intraday highs, but it closed up by a bit less than 1%. There was evidence of some defensive and cyclical rotations by investors. There's money flowing back into utilities, energy and financial stocks, consumer stocks as well.
1: In Hong Kong, the Hang Seng Index rose almost 2.4%. Japan's Nikkei dropped over 4%. China's industrial output rose 5.4% on a yearly basis in the first half of the year, representing over 35% of the country's economic growth. The Ministry of Industry and Information Technology says AI adoption among large-scale manufacturers has surpassed 30%, and global downloads of Chinese open-source AI models have exceeded 10 billion. Wang Weiming is a chief engineer from the Ministry of Industry and Information Technology.
8: Exports of integrated circuits, electronic components, and wind power generators surged 88.7%, 62.6%, and 35.6% year-on-year, respectively. Electronics, special-purpose equipment, general-purpose equipment, automobiles, and electrical machinery together contributed more than half of industrial growth, while sectors including integrated circuit manufacturing and electronic specialty materials manufacturing maintained double-digit growth in value-added output.
1: And meantime, the country has also accelerated the technology services industry loop by releasing over 100 pilot platforms, as well as accrediting 14 premier and 400 standard-level tech business incubators. For more on the latest industrial data, Vivian Nunes spoke with Liu Jiuqin, a senior research fellow with Renmin University of China.
9: China's industrial output grew as 5.4% in the first half of the year, with AI adoption topping 30% among manufacturers. Is AI

0: AI helping drive productivity gains then?
1: Yes, I think the AI technology and the AI equipment now has become the major powerhouse for our economic development. Because in the past days, we see the greater increase and improvement in the industrial and the manufacturing sections. As we know that the AI team or AI technology can help people search, research, orchestrate, and even complete the job for you or on your behalf. It can really greatly improve this efficiency and the quality of control. We know that a good summary of the historical experience and knowledge for the engineers today. And the second is very important that to make a good proposal for your future job for continued sustainable development. And the third is very important, it's also very helpful that to make a right decision to avoid any possible mistake or any possible risk. So the AI technology really help the people, help the industry to increase and improve the productivity and also the quality of the production.
2: That was Senior Research Fellow Liu Jiuqin talking about China's industrial output. Well, China will prioritize the planning and construction of next-generation communication networks as a key driver for the information and communications sector. The Ministry of Industry and Information Technology outlines several major focuses, including accelerating more advanced network deployment and expanding application innovation in key industries. The country aims to strengthen industrial support through core technology breakthroughs in 6G, ultra-high-speed optical communications, and satellite communications. It also aims to deepen 5G and gigabit optical network use in key industries and promote integrated development of embodied intelligence and connected vehicles. By the end of June, the number of 5G base stations across China had exceeded 5.1 million. The country has been piloting advanced 5G and optical networks in factories and industrial parks. 5G and gigabit optical network applications have been integrated into 94 major sectors of the national economy. More than 26,000 5G plus industrial internet projects are under construction nationwide. China's one-year loan prime rate, a market-based benchmark lending rate, came in at 3% on Monday, unchanged from the previous month. According to the National Interbank Funding Center, the over five-year LPR, on which many lenders base their mortgage rates, also remained unchanged from the previous reading of 3.5%. The two LPRs have remained unchanged for 14 months now. In June, the weighted average interest rate for new corporate loans was around 3%, about 20 basis points lower than a year earlier. The weighted average interest rate for new personal housing loans was around 3.1% and essentially unchanged. China's job market remains stable in the first half of the year, with emerging industries driving the creation of new professions and becoming fresh growth drivers for employment. Over the past 5 years, the Ministry of Human Resources and Social Security has introduced more than 20 new occupations related to artificial intelligence, with over 40% directly aligned with future-oriented industries. This year, the ministry plans to add 12 new job titles, including embodied intelligence robot application technicians and intelligent agent developers. Now, meantime, the AI industry witnessed explosive growth in recruitment during the first half of the year. The number of hiring companies rose around 25% on a yearly basis, and job openings increased 10.6%. Demand for AI engineers significantly outpaced supply, with the demand-to-supply ratio surpassing 2-6. The demand for AI agent developers skyrocketed by 244% compared to the same period of last year. In Xinjiang's Shaanxi County, a quiet agricultural revolution's unfolding. Almonds are sparking interest online. Melons are pre-sold before they're even picked. And marigolds are being transformed into high-value extracts, all thanks to smarter agriculture, live-stream e-commerce, and integrated supply chains. As a result, rural incomes are rising, and a revitalization model is firmly taking root. Wu Haojun has a story.
3: It's peak harvest season, and the air is thick with the rustle of leaves and the hum of activity. Farmers are racing against the clock to bring in this year's crop of green-shelled almonds. Thanks to a digital revolution, they're in hot demand across the country.
4: This year, our almonds are bigger, plumper, and better quality than ever. They're our family's money tree, literally.
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0: 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At the cooperative sorting facility, workers grade each nut by size and color. Just a few meters away, employee is broadcasting live from the orchard itself.
1: Orders keep pouring in, 300 to 500 packages a day. 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
0: 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Meanwhile, just 70 kilometers away, another harvest is reaching its sweet peak. Vast fields of glossy, sun-kissed melons stretch to the horizon. And this year, farmer bet big on 200 acres with 8 different varieties. It's paying off handsomely.
2: My income has climbed every single year. These melons, they're my sweet fortune. Life just keeps getting better.
0: With Brix levels hitting 19, on par with premium lychees, melons draw traders who book plots before they're even ripe. Local agronomists have refined the melon variety, boosting sweetness and resilience.
3: We're working with local authorities to expand specialty melon acreage, introduce better seeds, and improve cultivation techniques. And it's becoming a powerful engine for rural income growth.
0: But the most dazzling success is in its marigold fields. Over 6,700 hectares of golden blossoms ripple in the wind, each flower a tiny paycheck. Farmer My Mighty Mamuti has already finished his first flush on just over 2 hectares, cash in hand at the village collection point.
4: We can harvest 6 to 7 times from June through October. Every time, we get paid on the spot. It's steady, reliable income.
0: The magic lies in the chain. Tech Center's Guide Planting, a biotech group, runs collection points across every township, and the same company processes flowers into high-value extracts for dyes, pharmaceuticals, and cosmetics.
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0: From almonds and melons to marigolds, local farmers have built a tech-driven agricultural ecosystem. This county embodies China's broader push for value-added agriculture and digital connectivity, a future that is green, golden, and sweet. And rural revitalization is not a catchphrase, but a harvest in full bloom.
5: That was Wu Haojun reporting. 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
5: 47 past the hour. In sports now, Spain has won its second FIFA World Cup title after beating defending champions Argentina 1-0 in the final at MetLife Stadium in New Jersey. The tournament's first 48-team edition saw Spain claim their second world crown 16 years after the first triumph in 2010. Argentina missed the chance to become the first back-to-back champion since Brazil in 1958 and 62. Substitute Ferran Torres scored the decisive goal early in the second period of extra time, securing victory for Spain after a tightly contested final. Spain goalkeeper Unai Simon said lifting the World Cup was a special achievement.
7: This can be compared to the Euros, which is something historic. It cannot be compared to the Nations League, which is also spectacular, because winning a World Cup is unique. Like I said, we had to wait 16 years, but for now, I think we just need to enjoy it and be fully aware of what we've accomplished.
5: Argentina coach Lionel Scaloni congratulated Spain after his team's loss while thanking his players and supporters for their efforts throughout the tournament.
8: What can I say? We're sad because we weren't able to bring home the trophy. My deepest thanks to everyone, to all the fans and all the people who carried us today. Whatever little strength we had left, they gave us that strength and pushed us to keep fighting until the very end with the match still open, but it wasn't to be. They were deserved winners. That's the reality. We have to acknowledge that. And honestly, we came very close. All that's left is to thank my players and everyone who lent a huge helping hand so we could reach another world.

0: World Cup final.
1: Well, Spain midfielder Rodrigo won the Golden Ball as the tournament's best player. Goalkeeper Unai Simon took the Golden Glove. And 19-year-old defender Pau Caparsi was named the best young player. And for more now, we have Young Guang in studio. So Argentina managed just two shots and a mere 35% possession in the final. So what do these stats reveal about the game?
2: Right. The scoreboard might read a narrow 1-0 win in extra time, but play by play, this was anything but close. Spain completely dictated the tempo from the very first whistle. Their iron grip on the midfield allowed them to control the pace. They never rushed, patiently building their attacks pass by pass from the center of the park. And crucially, the moment they lost possession, they swarmed instantly with a ferocious high press, forcing Argentina into hurried long balls from the back, which is simply not their game and posed zero threat. Argentina's attacks were fragmented and rarely even reached Spain's final third. They were utterly suffocated with no real hope of fighting back. Then Enzo Fernandez's red card only made things worse. Down to 10 men, Argentina had no choice but to camp deep into their own half. At that point, it felt like Spain's breakthrough was purely a matter of when, not if.
1: All right, Argentina, or rather, this was the first ever 48-team World Cup, and it's now wrapped up. We've seen the shocking upsets along the way, the group stage calculations, and, of course, the marathon schedule. Looking back at the whole tournament, how will history remember this expansion?
2: Well, the first 48-team World Cup was a tournament of stark contrasts. On the plus side, expansion gave debutants like Cape Verde, countries who'd have never had little chance of reaching this stage, a historic platform to shine. We also witnessed a record-breaking goal tally, complete with sensational upsets and dramatic late winners, generating narratives that previous tournaments couldn't match yet. The new format came with clear trade-offs, with eight best third-place teams advancing. Group stage tension often felt diluted, replaced by cautious, calculated matches where sides played for safe passage rather than all-out victory. Eventually, only one of the eight best third-place teams progressed into the last 16. Meantime, semifinals were again dominated by the world's traditional top four powers, proving that the elite order remains intact. While the expanded tournament offered more global representation and memorable underdog stories, it also raised the questions about competitive integrity and match quality. Nevertheless, on balance, this experiment lands a successful launch, and I believe 2026 will go down as the start of a new World Cup era.
1: All right, thank you very much. That was Young Guang with some World Cup final analysis. And Spain fans have taken to the streets of Madrid to celebrate the national team's second World Cup title. The Spanish capital erupted in celebration as flares lit up the sky, and thousands of supporters gathered at iconic locations. Now, fans from across the country and overseas joined the celebrations after Ferran Torres scored that extra time winner. The celebrations continued through the night as supporters honored a historic achievement for Spanish football. You're listening to the Beijing Hour. Coming up in culture and entertainment, a massive global opening in theaters for The Odyssey.
3: From north to south, east to west, people in China are chasing their dreams and leaving their mark. Want to know how they beat the odds and made a difference? Footprints brings you the true life stories of their journeys.
1: 52 past the hour. In culture and entertainment, Christopher Nolan's epic action film The Odyssey has topped the North American box office in its opening weekend, earning $124.5 million. The Universal Pictures release also brought in nearly $140 million overseas, pushing its estimated global debut to $264 million. Based on Homer's ancient Greek epic, the film stars Matt Damon as Odysseus and follows the legendary king's dangerous journey home after the Trojan War. It's received strong reviews from critics and audiences, becoming the highest rated film of Nolan's career. Disney's live-action musical adventure Mona ranked second with $19 million in its second weekend, while Universal and Illumination's animated comedy Minions and Monsters came in third with $14.8 million. China's box office revenue for this year is topped 20 billion yuan, over 2.9 billion US dollars, with the summer movie season driving strong market growth. Industry data shows that domestic racing comedy Pegasus 3, Family Drama Dear You, and action film Blades of the Guardians Wind Rises in the Desert are currently leading the box office rankings. Nearly 90 Chinese and foreign films are expected during the summer season, covering genres including comedy, history, science fiction, and animation. Among the stand-up performers, Hong Kong director Stephen Chow's Kung Fu Soccer has surpassed 1.3 billion yuan at the box office, while animated feature All Wishes Come True has earned more than 200 million yuan. Meantime, industry observers see a deeper transformation underway as China's summer movie season is entering its busiest weeks. Yu Hanyi has more.
0: For millions of Chinese moviegoers, summer means one thing: heading to the cinema. This year's summer box office has already surpassed 3 billion yuan, with domestic productions leading ticket sales.
4: One of this summer's biggest features is the diversity of films on offer, from animation and mainstream blockbusters to family dramas and workplace stories. Audiences have more choices than ever before.
0: More choices, however, also mean greater competition, with dozens of new releases competing for attention. Standing out has become increasingly difficult.
5: Lately, I've been looking forward to All Wishes Come True.
6: I'm excited about Once Upon a Time in the Middle East.
0: While the season got off to a relatively slow start, industry insiders believe the market is only beginning to pick up pace.
4: The slow start to this year's summer season is largely due to a lack of a breakout blockbuster, but several highly anticipated films are set to open later in July. Last year's summer box office reached nearly 12 billion yuan, and we're optimistic this year's total could surpass that.
0: But perhaps the biggest change is not which films people watch, it's how they choose them. Increasingly, the film itself has become its strongest recommendation. As streaming platforms continue to offer greater convenience at home, cinemas are working to provide something audiences can't get elsewhere. An experience, not just a screening.
6: We've launched a super entertainment season featuring films, gaming, and popular IPs. From special format screenings to themed pop-up events, we're creating a more integrated experience that combines movies, entertainment, and family activities, while continuing to improve our services so every visitor enjoys a high-quality cinema experience.
0: Both cinema operators and industry observers point to the same trend. Audiences are placing greater value on meaningful stories than visual spectacle alone.
1: That was Yu Hanyi reporting. A national showcase of Chinese folk orchestral music has opened in Ordos, Inner Mongolia, highlighting the evolution of contemporary composition inspired by traditional Chinese music. Titled Symphony of the Times, the event features 14 performances by 11 national folk orchestras and 32 folk music ensembles. The opening concert combined traditional Chinese instruments with modern themes, presenting the country's contemporary journey through large-scale folk orchestral works. Liu Cheng from the Ordos Bureau of Culture and Tourism said organizers are also holding industry seminars and public concerts to promote cultural exchanges.
7: We want to ensure that audiences who cannot attend in person can also share in this national music festival so as to enable art and culture to benefit the people and make them accessible to the general public.
1: Well, the event runs through July 27th. 57 past the hour, Beijing expecting thunder showers overnight and through tomorrow. It's down to 22 this evening, 30 degrees for the high on Tuesday. Shanghai will see moderate rainfall tonight that eases off to light rain tomorrow, a low of 27 and a high of 32. Chongqing is getting clear skies this evening and sunshine tomorrow, a low of 28 and a high of 39 degrees. Nanchang will see moderate rainfall overnight and through tomorrow, a low of 26 and a high of 30. And that's it for this edition of the Beijing Hour. Making news today, the World Artificial Intelligence Conference in Shanghai has seen the release of numerous initiatives and cutting-edge technology. Mediators have offered new proposals to restart peace negotiations between Iran and the U.S. as the two sides continue to attack each other. On behalf of the staff, Shane Bigham in the Chinese capital, hoping you'll join us for the next edition of the Beijing Hour and open a window to the world together.
3: The best best military commander is not he who fights 100 battles and wins every one of them. The best military strategy does not lead to the desiccation of the enemy's capital city. Decoding the Art of War will help you understand why there's no art in war and how Sun Tzu stayed undefeatable using the science of war, with fun stories and insightful breakdown of famous battles. Find Decoding the Art of War wherever you listen.

0: for the Tibetan antelope, the gentle spirit of the Qinghai Sizon Plateau, spoken by voices from across the world. Every spring, female antelopes migrate hundreds of miles to Zhuonai Lake to give birth, as we build gentle passages for their journey.
1: Hello, little Tibetan antelope. Eyes opening to the light for the very first time.
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3: So much wonder calls for so much courage. But have no fear. The way home is right there, waiting for you.
4: From the snows of Kunlun to the winds of Tangula, the wilderness will teach me to be strong.
5: But the call of life itself never ceases.
3: A train runs toward the horizon. A road stretches through the wilderness.
6: The bridge that soars through the clouds is no barrier across the land, but a gateway to where I truly belong.
7: Tibetan antelope's hoofprints loosen the soil, letting snow melt sink into the earth.
8: Human presence passes through,
7: but we've never walked this land alone.

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1: Now the news. I'm Xi Zhi. China's equipment manufacturing sector became a major driver of export growth in the first half of the year. The export delivery value of the equipment industry rose 18.2% and it contributed about half of the growth in industrial exports. The Ministry of Industry and Information Technology has reported a strong growth in exports of wind turbine generators and lithium batteries. Automobile exports reached nearly 5.1 million units, up 65% from a year earlier. China's shipbuilding sector also continued to strengthen its global competitiveness. Exported vessels account for over 90% of the nation's total shipbuilding output, new orders, and orders on hand. Chief Engineer Wang Weiming of the Ministry says strong global demand for artificial intelligence also boosted China's integrated circuit exports.
2: Exports of integrated circuits, electronic components, and wind power generators surged 88.7%, 62.6%, and 35.6% year-on-year, respectively. Electronics, special purpose equipment, general purpose equipment, automobiles, and electrical machinery together contributed more than half of industrial growth, while sectors including integrated circuit manufacturing and electronic specialty materials manufacturing maintained double-digit growth in value-added output.
1: Official data shows China has developed more than 400 complete humanoid robot products, accounting for over half of the world's total. Quadruped robots from China accounted for nearly 70% of global sales in the first half of the year. Rescue work continues after a landslide hit Chongqing in southwest China on Friday. Rescuers conducted the first controlled blast, enabling teams to move into the next phase of rescue operations. Days after the collapse, rescue teams are still combing through huge boulders and unstable debris in search of survivors and the missing. An Iranian foreign ministry spokesman says Tehran has received proposals from the mediators for the resumption of negotiations with the United States and de-escalation of tensions in the region. Meantime, the Islamic Revolutionary Guard Corps says it has launched two separate drone strikes on U.S. military targets in Kuwait. One destroyed a radar warning system, while the other destroyed warehouses storing plane parts and drones at the Ali al-Salem Air Base. The latest attacks followed the U.S. military's ninth night of strikes on Iranian cities. U.S. Central Command has announced the recent deaths of two service members in Jordan and another in Iraq. It has also vowed that strikes would continue to degrade Iranian military capabilities after Iran immobilized two oil tankers in the Strait of Hormuz. Italy says its economy could lose 6 to 12 billion euros this year due to a persistent heatwave across Europe. The Italian Confederation of Business

0: Business, tourism and services says 30 to 60 days of continued heat per year would significantly impact productivity and energy costs for businesses. Extreme heat would also affect tourism and commerce. Successive early summer heat waves, which many scientists blame on human-driven climate change, have pushed temperatures to record levels across large areas of Europe. Canada has introduced new temporary border measures to guard against Ebola. From Monday, foreign nationals who have been in the Democratic Republic of the Congo within the past 21 days will be barred from entering the country. Canadian citizens and permanent residents may still return, but must undergo health screening and quarantine for 21 days. No Ebola-related cases have been reported in Canada. In sports, Spain have defeated defending champions Argentina 1-0 in extra time to win the World Cup. Ferran Torres scored a winner to give Spain their second title in football's showpiece event. Argentina were down to 10 men after Enzo Fernandez was dismissed toward the end of regular time with two yellow cards. Spain captain Rodri won the Golden Ball as the tournament's best player. France's Kylian Mbappe claimed the Golden Boot as the top scorer with 10 goals. He's the first player in World Cup history to claim the award twice after winning it 4 years ago. And that's the news. I'm Qi Zhi.
1: Daily news and analysis. We keep you informed and inspired.
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3: Foreign officials and business leaders see AI opportunities with China at a mega AI conference. China rejects US President Donald Trump's election interference accusations. And Shanghai's economy showed strong growth in the first half of the year. Hello and welcome to World Today. I'm Do Hongyu in Beijing. To listen to this episode again or to catch up on previous episodes, you can download our podcast by searching World Today. Our first story. Artificial intelligence is no longer just a technological race. It's increasingly becoming a platform for international cooperation. At this year's World AI Conference and high-level meeting on global AI governance in Shanghai, over 1,100 companies from around the world have showcased their latest innovations, while government officials and business leaders have explored new partnerships with China. From AI-powered weather forecasting to joint research, startup collaboration, and industrial applications, the conference highlights China's growing role in the global AI ecosystem. So, what is driving this international interest, and what does it tell us about the future of AI collaboration? My colleague Zhao Yang spoke with Yan Liang, professor of economics at Willamette University.
4: Well, Professor Yan Liang, thank you very much for joining us. This year's World AI Conference has attracted government leaders and officials, global CEOs and startups from around the world. So what does this tell us about China's position in the global AI landscape today?
5: Well, I think China is increasingly taking this leading role in developing AI technologies and also really integrating AI into the real world. It also demonstrates China's increasing important role in leading global governance framework. So at this conference, we know there are over 1,100 exhibitors and over 300 products made their global debut. And I think what is most interesting is China is showcasing its complete AI ecosystem. So there are, you know, chips and computer infrastructures that are being demonstrated. There are also large language models that really becoming the sort of the top of these language models like the Kimi K3. And there are also many humanoid robots and other embodied AI that are being showcased. It really showed that AI can be integrated into manufacturing, logistics, services, and scientific research. So in other words, I think what China is showcasing is a transition that is not just about what AI can do, but really how AI can deliver value, how AI can be used to upgrade manufacturing, advance research, support the real economy. And finally, I think that many of the, you know, global leaders are also really interested in terms of China's governance framework and how China can lead the world to have more discussions about data security, digital identity, private protection, and also, most importantly, utilize AI for all and for good, for development.

0: and really for the people's benefits rather than, generally benefits just for a few big monopolies.
1: And China has increasingly embraced the open source AI. So why do you think are Chinese companies choosing the open source path? And what does it mean for the innovation, competition, and AI governance worldwide?
0: Well, I think the open source models and open weight models, for Chinese companies, this is a sort of a win-win. It's a win-win situation. It's a win-win path. So on the one hand, by making your source codes open or your weight open, it allowed other developers to be able to adapt a model and continue to develop the model. They can download, they can customize, they can run locally. So this would allow, Chinese models to attract more users and to be able to catch more market share. So I think this is a, great market strategy for them. But in the meantime, I think it also helped to trigger a global network of innovators and, developers. Because once the source mod, the source code and the weight are available, there are many developers will utilize these models, and they will continue to innovate and develop these models. They'll be able to fix any bugs there might be, and continue to improve the functionalities of these models. So in that sense, I think open model is good for the Chinese developers. On the other hand, I think it is, of course, very good for all the users, because the open source helped to lower the costs of using these models and significantly lower the barriers of the users. So as we know, compared to the Western large language models that use the closed source models, China's model is able to bring the cost down in terms of code token inputs and output by somewhere between 60% to 90%. So that's why you also saw many of the Western developers, they route their tokens to China's open model, the open source model. So I think that really showcased the open source model. It creates a win-win situation. The Chinese developers gets the market, gets more in developers, technological innovations, and other the users getting a cheaper, more accessible, and high quality models to use. So I think that is really what China's advantages is.
1: And AI governance is a major theme at this year's conference. Chinese President Xi Jinping has delivered a keynote speech at the opening ceremony. He placed in context why it is so important that everybody has access to new AI technologies. He said that China will ensure equitable access to AI to all countries. So what concrete steps need to be taken to narrow the global digital gap?
0: Right. So we know the digital or the AI gap is widening. Most of the AI developments and also uses are in the global north countries. There's very little benefits now are spreading to the global south countries. That's because many of these AI developments concentrate in the global north countries and China, of course. Moreover, I think that AI development itself is very, limited to the global north countries. From the chips to the infrastructure to the user cases, they're all focused more on north countries, not the south countries. So I think with this gap, there are a lot to be done for China in terms of technology development. I think China is really trying to enable the global south countries to be able to not only use AI but also develop AI and bring them into the development system. So, for example, China's open source AI model, as we just mentioned, it allowed the global south countries to be priced in. So they're able to adapt the AI models to fit their local culture, their language, their needs. And I think that is a tremendous improvement for their access to AI. China also is building infrastructure when it comes to, for example, computing infrastructure. Chinese companies are building fiber optic cables overseas. China is also laying over 1.9 million 5G stations in the global south countries. China is training workers to be able to utilize AI. Lastly, I think when it comes to governance, I think China is, making the efforts to try to make the governance structure a lot more inclusive, including, the Global South voice at this meeting, establishing a World Artificial Intelligence Cooperation Organization, the so-called WIICO, to include the Global South voice into the rulemaking process.
1: And President Xi also said that AI development should not be a solo performance by a single country, but a symphony of global collaboration. He said we should jointly oppose overstretching the national security concept in the fields of AI or placing one country's security over that of others. So how important is that, especially when we see the rising geopolitical tensions today?
0: Yeah, I think this is really critical because I think we know that AI is a general purpose technologies. And in fact, in the speech, President likened AI as the electricity or the steam engine. So this kind of technology promises a next, sort of the technological revolution that would transform the global economy and society. So that's why it's important to build AI as an inclusive technology, so then countries can all share the benefits instead of, you know, having a few countries to monopolize the technology. So I think for China, the stance has been clear. You know, since 2023, President Xi already bring up this idea of the global AI governance initiative to make AI for good and for all. So I think this is clear demonstration that China, it wants to make AI a more inclusive technology and really help to transform the global economy, not just for the benefits of a few companies and countries.
1: And China will also provide developing countries with 5,000 opportunities for AI training in the next 5 years. So how will this help to build their own AI capacity?
0: Right. So I think in terms of the human talents, this is really the most essential ingredient to develop an AI ecosystem. So as we mentioned earlier, in terms of the AI gap, developing South countries is really lacking a lot of these human talent to both utilize AI and also to develop AI. On the other hand, China has over 50% of the global AI talents. And China has, you know, leading AI models and now leading applications of AIs when it comes to embodied AI. So in this sense, I think China is in a great position to help the global South countries to catch up on that AI talent gap. And I think that, as we mentioned earlier, China is building, you know, both the hard infrastructure, right, when it comes to cables, 5G stations, electricity grid, and so on and so forth. But I think in this case, China is also helping to build the software in terms of cultivating human talent for the global South country. So I think this is a holistic approach to help the global South countries to bridge the AI gap and to really be included into the global AI development ecosystem.
1: And as you mentioned, 29 countries signed agreement on establishing the World AI Cooperation Organization. So what will this organization do? And will it give developing countries a greater voice in shaping the future of AI?
0: I think so. So I think this particular organization is really trying to build a more inclusive and shared governance platform. We know, for example, the T20, which is a think tank organization for the G20, last year they published a report and said basically 90% of the AI rules are made in the global north. So the global south has very little voice in terms of the AI governance structure. And the global north definitely have different concerns about AI governance. So that's why I think this organization is trying to bring more global voice to the table. So it will become a regulatory incubator. So invite global south countries to jointly write AI rules and also to discuss and negotiate what kind of rules should be applied universally or selectively. So I think this is very important as improvement in the inclusive shared governance structure of AI. And as you mentioned, 29 countries have signed, including some of the most, you know, the largest emerging markets like Indonesia, Brazil, Pakistan, and so on. So I think it's very important to see the next step. This organization will be able to put concrete steps to develop the AI governance framework.
2: That was Yan Liang, professor of economics at Willamette University. Coming up, China rejects U.S. President Donald Trump's election interference accusations. This is World Today. Stay tuned.
3: Hello, I am Dr. Digby James Wren, a political analyst and international relations scholar specializing in China area studies. 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World Today's team of reporters and contributors provides valuable information from all of the world's major economies. I hope you can join me on World Today for the very best insights and news from China, on China, and help to build a better understanding of China's role in the world today.
2: Welcome back. China has rejected U.S. President Donald Trump's claim that Beijing interfered in the 2020 presidential election, calling it baseless and a malicious smear. Foreign Ministry spokesperson Lin Jian said China has never interfered in American elections and has no interest in doing so.
4: The relevant claims made by the U.S. side are pure fabrications and malicious smears. Claims that have long been proven baseless. China consistently upholds the principle of non-interference in other countries' internal affairs. We have no interest in the U.S. election and have never interfered in it.
2: Lin urged Washington to stop using China as a political issue and take steps to improve bilateral relations. Meanwhile, U.S. media outlet CBS News, quoting a U.S. intelligence community assessment, reported that there's no evidence that China or any other foreign country attempted to manipulate the outcome of the 2020 election. Now for more, we're joined by Professor Shending Li and the Institute of International Studies, Fudan University. Welcome to the show, Professor.
5: Thank you.
2: First of all, President Trump has claimed that China interfered in the 2020 U.S. presidential election, while Beijing has dismissed the allegation as baseless. So from your perspective, why has this issue resurfaced now? Professor Shen?
5: Well, I think it's in the U.S. interest to demonize China as someone who is against the U.S. This is in the interest of U.S. establishment and is in the interest of the current U.S. President Donald Trump. Therefore, he would make this as an issue to urge America time to be cautious on this, time to pass Save America Act in the U.S. Senate. Therefore, America would possibly have this Save America Act to be a new law that would much reduce the chance that a Democratic Party may have less chance to take over the leadership role in both Senate and House in November midterm election that can strengthen President Trump in using his presidential power and his party's control over both chambers of U.S. Congress after the midterm election. So he must have an interest in saying this without presenting his evidence.
2: The U.S. intelligence community admitted there's no solid evidence proving China interfered in the U.S. presidential election. How do you explain the apparent gap between the intelligence findings and President Trump's claim?
5: My guess is that what you have said was the U.S. intelligence before current President Trump 2.0. That might be the U.S. intelligence community under Joe Biden. That was against President Trump 1.0. Current U.S. intelligence community would have no gut and independence to say, I differ with my president. They would be under U.S. President pressure. But the old U.S. intelligence community may have told the truth. China actually has not intervened. So I would say, when you say U.S. intelligence said differently from U.S. president, I would say that is not the current U.S. intelligence. That was the previous U.S. intelligence. But that intelligence told the truth. I hope the current intelligence community would also have the gut to openly differ with their president.
2: In 2024, the then U.S. Secretary of State Antony Blinken claimed that China was attempting to influence and interfere in the U.S. presidential election, but no conclusive public evidence was presented. In your opinion, why do U.S. politicians tend to hype up China-related issues

0: China does not need to present evidence, since China really has no evidence that we have not intervened. So it's up to the U.S. who charged China to present evidence. So generations of U.S. government has suspicion of China. They may have the reason to suspect China because they don't trust China. But sometimes they demonize China simply without needing evidence, because by damaging China's image, they could potentially benefit.
1: Then how will such accusations from the United States harm the atmosphere and practical communication of bilateral China-U.S. relations?
0: If Americans' audience, the public audience, would receive information from U.S. government, then increasingly they would also be infected by such a virus. And they would think, wow, China had been so bad for U.S. domestic issue. So this is bad for U.S. public to build a negative image that China does not deserve. And also for American politicians, if they want to improve relationship with China, U.S. public opinion may be negative. That would present a challenge for U.S. government to help stabilize and improve relationship. That's the damage such a U.S. slandering of China could potentially create.
1: China has repeatedly stressed that it adheres to the principle of non-interference in other countries' internal affairs. How would you assess the significance of this principle in China's foreign policy, especially for China and for China-U.S. relations?
0: Again, I would say I'm a Chinese citizen. I agree with many of Chinese official positions. But sometimes I think they are too political that I cannot totally agree. Non-interference is very ideal. It sounds good, but it is not always right. For instance, when Dr. Martin Luther King and American Black African American people were under Americans' human rights abusing, they created American Dream. They want to be equally treated. Chairman Mao Zedong urged Chinese people to launch our parade in Beijing, in Shanghai, in Hangzhou, in Guangzhou during Cultural Revolution. Millions of Chinese come out to the street to support Dr. Martin Luther King. That was China's benign interference of U.S. domestic politics. We support a minority African-American people to defend their human rights that the U.S. Constitution promised to safeguard. So China cares. It's a consciousness to interfere into Americans' internal affairs. But that is a different issue than American charge that the Chinese disguised as America or use electronic means to vote in American political processes. That's a two different interference. So
1: then,
0: I would hope,
1: Professor, do you think
0: non-interference is not always good, but those vicious interference we should never do?
1: Then do you think similar election-related China bashing remarks will continue to appear in future American political competitions? And how should China respond steadily in the long run?
0: I have some very ideal proposal. Let the U.S. Congress to pass Save America Act. So in the future, for those major election, U.S. voters should prove they are eligible legal voters by presenting passport, photo ID, birth certificate, etc. There are 21 million American people. They may not be readily able to present such documents, even though they are legal U.S. Citizens. Second, any U.S. government, Republican and Democrats, should not stop the process of passing this law, but should avail such a document if they would never be

0: available if they are missing, presenting them to give those 21 American people, each and everyone, to be available for such a document. So in the future, everyone voter is a legal voter. Therefore, no U.S. leader would ever and would never charge China anymore.
1: Thank you very much. That was Professor Xinding Li at the Institute of International Studies at Fudan University. I guess we need to tell the difference between having influence on other countries and interfering into other countries. 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We'll be back after a short break.
2: 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I'm Elaf Ellard, economics professor and member of the Data Science and AI Center at New York University, Shanghai. 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
4: Hello, my name is Alessandro Golombievski Teixeira. I'm a professor of public policy and management at Tsinghua University in Beijing. I am a great listener of The World Today. In my opinion, The World Today is one of the best China radio programs. In The World Today, we can get the best news and analysis in what is happening now in the world. 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
1: You're listening to World Today with me, Dohong Yu, in Beijing. Shanghai's GDP grew 5.6% year-on-year in the first half of 2026, reaching about 2.8 trillion yuan or $412 billion. The growth rate is not only higher than the national average of 4.7%, but also exceeds Shanghai's annual GDP growth in 2024 and 2025. The tertiary industry saw its half-year added value surge 5.9% on a yearly basis to over 2.2 trillion yuan, consolidating its role as a major economic driver for Shanghai. The information transmission, software, and information technology services sector has become a major highlight with a growth rate of 9.1%. The performance was supported by the strong growth in subsectors such as artificial intelligence, integrated circuit design, and platform enterprises. For more, we're joined by Dr. Zhou Mi, a senior research fellow with the Chinese Academy of International Trade and Economic Cooperation. Thank you very much for joining us. Shanghai's economic growth outperformed the national average and its own recent growth rates. What do you see as the key drivers behind this stronger-than-expected performance?
5: Well, I think that Shanghai's economy's development is strengthened in the first half of this year. So the drivers may lie in different dimensions. First of all, Shanghai is very open, so they are able to use its advantages as free trade zones and trying to have a better openness. So the openness has attracted so many different peoples from different countries. They could come to Shanghai and invest there. And to support this development, Shanghai has also has performed some kind of institutional openness, trying to have a better policies to give a better expectations and certainty of the policies. And the second reason is that Shanghai is also a center for financial centers. So they are creating better opportunities to not just trying to attract the investment, but also trying to make that financial flows to be used in the better way. And Shanghai also have many kind of cooperation with surrounding provinces, including Zhejiang and Jiangsu. So the lower Yangtze River Delta is having a better integration. In this regard, I think that there are better usage of the resources, and that is also one of the reasons why Shanghai keep on improving. Well, the third

0: one, I would believe that is coming from the domestic consumption in Shanghai. I mean, the people are having better income, so it is possible for them to consume more products and services. So that is giving Shanghai more momentums for development.
1: One of the standout performers was the information technology sector, which expanded by over 9%. How important are industries such as artificial intelligence and integrated circuit design to Shanghai's long-term growth strategy?
0: Well, Shanghai has just held the WIC, the important artificial intelligence forum for the discussion. I think that it has attracted so many people from many countries. They come here to sign the MOU and also trying to be involved in this new established international organization. So for Shanghai, I think that they are really trying to provide a wide range of scenarios for using of the artificial intelligence. Shanghai is a leading city in China for the talent peoples in the artificial intelligence and also in many things to do with the chips building and designing. So when we are talking about that, I think that we need to mention that the United States is pushing China in that regard, and they are not just trying to let China to produce our own chips. So Shanghai is playing a very important role in supporting this kind of development from domestic industries. So we know that several companies are able to produce chips, and they are having a better support for many companies, including the mobiles and also the laptops or computing. I mean, for those companies, they are able to trying to find some alternative supply from Shanghai. And for artificial intelligence, it's not only about the producing of the hardware. It is also having a lot of relations with the software and the solutions. So Shanghai is able to attract more people, and I mean the ecosystem is better supporting Shanghai in developing a much quicker speed.
1: Shanghai has also been positioning itself as an international center for innovation. So, do you think its investments in emerging technologies are beginning to pay off?
0: Definitely, I have found that development of the third industry or tertiary industries are overpaced. Even the general development of the GDP in the first half of the year in Shanghai. So it means that innovation factors are able to inject more resources for the development. Innovation is not just for if you can do it just overnight, you will get the benefit. It has to be related with longer term of development. So like in Shanghai, the pharmaceutical sector as one example, Shanghai has a lot of companies who are dealing with these medicines. So they have put a lot of money in that regard and trying to create enough data to support the new medicines and also something to do with medical care. So that's the reason why if you're looking at China's development for those innovative medicines, you can find that there are outbursts of this the kinds of the new medicines. And I think that many of these corporations are already happening. And Chinese companies are giving the intellectual properties to the foreign partners. So in this regard, I think that innovation has just came into our very good cycles of development from the investment or research to the profits phase. I think that Shanghai has already started to benefit from this development and the innovation.
1: Shanghai is viewed as a leader in China in many aspects, as you said. To what extent do Shanghai's growth reflect broader trends across the country, and where does Shanghai stand out?
0: From the history, we know that Shanghai is a leading part or leading cities in China to open to the outside world. And we know that Pudong is a very important experiment areas for Shanghai to gain its momentum, like in the financial sectors or something to do with artificial intelligence. So many other cities in China also trying to do the similar things. Maybe they are not just following the same, exactly the same path as Shanghai has followed. I think that they are trying to make the better use of their resources, specific resources, like from geopolitical locations or kind of companies or sectors or even resources. So Shanghai's successful stories has encouraged many cities to trying to develop their own businesses. I mean, these corporations are not just just by themselves. I think that there are more and more inter-regional or intra-regional corporations in China, and the corporations are giving a better support for those cities or regions to have a sustainable development, even when they are facing many challenges, like from the international trade.
1: Now, global economic uncertainty remains a challenge, with trade tensions and slowing demand in some overseas markets. So how important is Shanghai's growth in that international context?
0: I would say that in such an uncertain world, what's the world need most is certainty. While Shanghai's development is giving us more confidence, even when the external market is fluctuating, when they are having so many protectionism, we can try to dig up deeper and try to find out the space, not just depending too much on the external market. So Shanghai story has showed that we can do it. I mean, when we're trying to discuss the development, many people in the country, in other countries, believe that they are able to control the resources, and that is the reason why they keep on their space for the development. But I think that Shanghai has given us some different thought on that. We can try to find some alternative ways. We can use more innovative resources and try to have a much more different ways for development. And that way, maybe not as easy as traditional ways, but they will give us some new momentum or new forces for development. Shanghai story also tell us that we can do more by the better integration. That's the reason why we are going to support the domestic unified market. That is also one of our priorities for this year. And the consumptions are really playing an important role. So the income of the people living in Shanghai, they have a much higher income compared with some other cities in the middle and the west. So that is the reason why more talents will try to go to Shanghai to find jobs. I mean, not just from China, but also from other countries. They come here to have a better work experiences, and they are also giving our better support for the two-way communications.
1: That was Dr. Zhou Mi, a senior research fellow with the Chinese Academy of International Trade and Economic Cooperation. Coming up, Andy Burnham becomes Britain's new prime minister. This is World Today. We'll be back. Britain's new Prime Minister Andy Burnham has pledged to boost economic growth, improve public services, and rebuild trust in politics. The new Labour leader takes office as Britain grapples with weak economic growth, mounting pressure on public services, and declining public confidence in government. The former mayor of Greater Manchester secured the backing of over 85% of Labour lawmakers to become the party's new leader. He was the sole candidate to succeed outgoing Prime Minister Keir Starmer, who announced his resignation last month. For more, Lian Qingxuan spoke with Mike Bastin, a senior lecturer at the University of Southampton.
2: Burnham has outlined a broad domestic reform agenda. Compared with the Starmer government, how do you expect Burnham's governing philosophy and domestic priorities to differ? And which of his priorities do you think will be the most challenging to deliver?
3: Well, certainly it remains to be seen. He's taken office today, and he has quite deliberately not provided too much detail, but broadly, it does appear that his philosophy will focus very much on regional devolution, particularly to the north, a number 10 in Manchester, and empowering other regions around the country, national transformation. He appears to be open to working with other parties more than his predecessor. In terms of specific policies, he's made it very clear that control of public utilities, particularly water, is a priority, particularly Thames Water. He's scrapping ID cards that the previous Prime Minister had planned as expensive and unnecessary. He's sticking with Shabana Mahmood's immigration plans. So there's a combination, really. But he certainly sees himself as a champion of the people, a national transformation, and rejuvenating poorer parts of the country through devolution and regional empowerment. That's a big difference.
2: One of Burnham's signature proposals is to devolve more powers away from London and establish a Northern Number 10 in Manchester. So why has decentralisation become a central part of his agenda?
3: Well, I think he's quite a few people see that it's almost an over-centralised state and the central government are out of touch with problems which are different in different parts of the country. And obviously his experience as mayor of Manchester will serve him quite well here and the progress he made. So I think it's just seen as very necessary to empower local areas, particularly Manchester, as perhaps a hub for northern reindustrialisation. That's going to be more effective than perhaps an overarching, overbearing, centralised government that is out of touch with these local areas. So I think it makes sense on paper. But as yet, we do need to see much more detail and how he's actually going to finance this. We're all waiting for much, much more detail, which hopefully will come this week.
2: And Burnham has also pledged to work with other parties while maintaining Labour's own political identity. So how difficult will it be to strike that balance?
3: Again, that needs to be seen. What does he actually mean by that? You'd automatically assume that means working closer with the Liberal Democrats, their leader and their focus, and they've welcomed a closer working relationship, particularly one that focuses on NHS funding and social care. And Burnham has made social care a key pillar of his administration, a real focus that we should see a lot more on. So perhaps working more closely with the Liberal Democrats, it's hard to see where working relationships can improve elsewhere, particularly with the Conservatives, possibly on immigration, possibly on trade, but certainly it's a very open gesture. And perhaps there is a need for such a working relationship across the centre and centre-left parties.
2: Burnham has pledged to strengthen public services, including healthcare and social care. So what are the most urgent challenges facing Britain's public services and where is reform needed most?
3: Well, he's outlined several things. And let's not forget, when he was in government in 2009, he proposed various initiatives when it came to social care in terms of inheritance tax, progressive care levy, to fund some sort of national care service. He's pledged a fairly ambitious council house building programme, again, to help poorer families with affordable accommodation, and the argument being that those have been hived off by perhaps voracious private landlords. So certainly when it comes to housing and social care and welfare, he certainly made it a very, very central pillar of his focus and under his leadership.
2: On foreign and trade policy, how do you expect the new government to balance its relationships with the United States, Europe and other major economies?
3: Well, he's made it very clear that he's very frank, very sort of down-to-earth, matter-of-fact person with a very direct approach, no airs and graces, and he thinks the current president of the US likes people like that, even if he doesn't agree with them. He values that approach, so he thinks that will work very, very well, and possibly with our European trading partners as well. It'd be very interesting to see negotiations on closer trading relationships with the EU, not going for immediate sort of membership of the single European market, but certainly working towards that. And I think that's something we should see more of over the next year or two, and a recognition that we do need to be part of that, and that's our major trader partner. So again, he's a very, very open person, very direct person, and that should work well.
2: And from China's perspective, what new variables could the Burnham government bring to China and UK relations? Do you expect any meaningful changes in the overall direction of the bilateral relationship?
3: I think it'll be positive. Let's remember, Burnham has always been very pro-business, and with his Northern background and the Manchester background, you know, Manchester's famous for entrepreneurial endeavour, you know, the cotton mills, the Manchester Ship Canal. So he's very, very pro-business. He realises that the private sector has a key role to play in the national economy, the national well-being. So I think that's very, very positive. So I think he'll be very open to negotiation and a very, very positive exchange and a very, very strong relationship with China and other possible trading partners. So let's not assume anything. So if we do hear public

0: control and renationalization. Let's look at the detail. I suspect there'll still be a very important role for private business, international business as well. He is very, very pro-business, which is a very, very good thing.
1: The UK has recently nationalized British Steel after taking control of the Chinese-owned company last year. So do you expect Burnham to continue this approach toward strategically important industries?
0: Well, he certainly highlighted this as part of his policy. So more control over public utilities, whether that means actual ownership or part or partial ownership remains to be seen. I suspect he will be very reticent to actually plow in there and retake and take over from private companies. And what they've done with British Steel, I think, is something they really need to think about and rethink. Thames Water, he's mentioned as an area where he really feels very strongly that there needs to be more public control. So again, we need to see the detail. Does that mean ownership, partial ownership? I suspect there'll be a public-private partnership. So there'll be more control, and the argument will be that we're doing this for the British people. There's no real competition here. But again, we need to see more detail. I don't think there'll be wholesale renationalisation. Going back to the 1970s, I think you'll think very carefully about that and proceed very gradually.
2: That was Mike Bastin with the University of Southampton. This is World Today. Stay tuned.
3: Welcome. I am Chu Chu Zhang, Deputy Director at the Center for Middle Eastern Studies at Fudan University. On the World Today program, we will dive beyond the headlines to uncover the stories, trends, and impacts that connect states across the globe. Join me on World Today.
2: Welcome back. After 104 matches in over 39 days, the FIFA World Cup has come to an end, with Spain beating Argentina 1-0 in the final. The European champions dominated the contest, but did not get rewarded for their efforts within regulation time. Substitute Ferran Torres scored just 37 seconds into the second half of extra time, thanks to a link-up between Nico Williams and Pedro Porro. This year's tournament is said to be remembered for incredible plays and record-breaking goals, as well as for controversies off the pitch. For more, we're joined by my colleague Yang Guan, host of sports podcast Sideline Story. Thank you for joining us, Yang Guan.
4: No problem. Glad to be here.
2: Did you expect Spain to lift the trophy? Was this result surprising to you?
4: Yes and no. Yes, because Spain were the heavy favorites before the tournament. Their World Cup campaign followed a successful European Championship run. They had a winning formula and just needed to keep playing that. On paper, they have one of the best, if not the best, right winger in Lamine Yamal. Their captain, Rodri, was the Ballon d'Or winner. And no, because their opening game was a disaster. Let's say a goalless draw with Cape Verde, a World Cup debutant. That result had everyone second-guessing them, me included. But I guess the opening draw was, to some extent, a good thing for them. It's a big wake-up call. They found what could go wrong in offense and started fixing the problems in the early part of the tournament. And it paid off. After that, they've been quite flawless.
2: Then what impressed you most about Spain's performance throughout the tournament, and what made them worthy champions?
4: Well, so many things. I mean, their control in midfield was unchallengeable. Their coordination on the pitch was on another level, I would say. And coach Luis de la Fuente was bold and creative. He actually benched Pedri, one of the best midfielders in the world, throughout the tournament. That decision alone takes guts. But what made this team truly terrifying was their high-pressing defense. From the opening whistle against Argentina in the final, Spain pushed high, maintained possession, and systematically shut down every attacking option. Argentina simply couldn't get the ball past midfield. Passes aimed at their attackers in front were intercepted early. Long balls to escape the pressure, Spain controlled the second ball and pushed them right back into their own half. Almost the same script unfolded in the semi-final against France, a team boasting the World Cup's top scorer and top assister.

0: Spain conceded just one single goal for this World Cup, and they never trailed for even a second in the entire tournament. Their final opponent, Argentina, recorded zero shots until late in the extra time. The stats tell everything.
1: Argentina fell just short of defending their title. So looking back, where do you think the final was won and lost?
0: Well, as I would say, the midfield. Argentina couldn't match Spain's midfielders. Again, Spain's high pressing was just suffocating. It's like the Argentinians were never able to safely control the ball at their feet, even for a second. They had no time to lift hand and find a teammate, because the next second they would be surrounded by red shirts. On the other hand, Spain's passes around middle area looked so easy. Rodri played a key role there. He always knew where to put the ball to and never panicked when the opponents got near him. Spain could get through the midfield with some one-touch passes, but Argentina couldn't. So this is the biggest gap between these two teams. As the saying goes, whoever controls the midfield wins the game. It was perfectly reflected in this final.
1: Now, looking at this whole tournament, this was the first 48-team World Cup featuring 104 matches over 39 days. Did the expanded format ultimately make the tournament better, or did it create too many challenges for players, organizers, and fans?
0: Yes, the first 48-team World Cup was a tournament of stark contrasts. On the plus side, expansion gave debutants like Cape Verde, countries who would have had little chance of reaching this stage, a historic platform to shine. We also witnessed a record-breaking goal tally, complete with sensational upsets and dramatic late winners, which generated narratives that previous tournaments couldn't match. Yet, the new format came with clear trade-offs. With eight best third-placed teams advancing, group stage tension often felt diluted, replaced by cautious, calculated matches where sides played for safe passage rather than all-out victory. Eventually, only one of the eight best third-place teams progressed into the last 16. Meantime, semifinals were again dominated by the world's traditional top four powers, England, Argentina, France, Spain, which proved that the elite order remains intact. While the expanded tournament offered more global representation and memorable underdog stories, it also raised questions about competitive integrity and match quality. Nevertheless, on balance, this experiment lands as, a successful launch, and I believe 2026 will go down as the dawn of a new World Cup era.
1: The World Cup was also overshadowed by controversies, from refereeing debates to ticket prices. Which controversy do you think had the biggest impact on the tournament's legacy, and why?
0: Well, there never lacks controversies in World Cups, but if there's one that made the most complaints from this World Cup, it must be the hydration breaks. From my perspective, we've seen referees pause play for the athletes to drink water in the matches, which brings a mandatory stoppage and inevitably a flood of courtside commercials. On one hand, protecting players, of course, from extreme heat and humidity is absolutely non-negotiable for player safety. But on the other hand, stopping the flow of live action for sponsored timeouts feels, I would say, unfootball-like. This has been complained about by players, coaches, and some pundits as well. The hydration breaks literally became tactical timeouts as well, which interrupted the game flow. The momentum of the game can't be kept. We've seen teams score goals immediately after these breaks. And for fans, the breaks would tend to drag their emotion and the game mood away from the pitch to the commercials. I'm not sure this arrangement would be kept in the future World Cups.
1: Now that the final whistle has blown, what do you think will be the lasting legacy of the 2026 World Cup? Maybe for football, for FIFA, and for future tournaments?
0: Quite obviously, the 48-team expansion, this is a great experiment, but it's more than that.

0: Remember, it's also the first time that three countries have co-hosted a World Cup. Before the tournament, we might have had some questions if three co-hosts can manage a single event. Now, I guess it's safe to say in terms of logistics, transportation, like accommodation, the Three Nations Centre, a good example how it could be done. The next World Cup, we also have three host countries, Spain, Portugal and Morocco. I think this edition has offered them a very good lesson.
1: Thank you very much. That was my colleague Yang Guang. And that's all for this edition of World Today. I'm Dou Hongyu in Beijing. Thank you so much for listening. Bye for now.

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1: Now the news. I'm Shane Bigham. China's equipment manufacturing sector became a major driver of export growth in the first half of the year. The export delivery value of the equipment industry rose 18.2% and contributed about half of the growth in industrial exports. The Ministry of Industry and Information Technology has reported strong growth in exports of wind turbine generators and lithium batteries. Automobile exports reached nearly 5.1 million units, up 65% from a year earlier. China's shipbuilding sector also continued to strengthen its global competitiveness. Exported vessels account for over 90% of the nation's total shipbuilding output, new orders, and orders on hand. The value-added output of the equipment manufacturing industry increased 6.4%, accounting for 20% of the total output. Official data shows China has developed more than 400 complete humanoid robot products, accounting for over half of the world's total. Quadruped robots from China accounted for nearly 70% of global sales in the first half of the year. Shanghai's released its first six AI agents for urban governance during the World AI Conference and high-level meeting on global AI governance. They focus on areas such as flood control, public services, and urban strategy. Meanwhile, a humanoid robot pilot service platform is launched in Shanghai. It serves as an intermediate stage testing platform for small-scale production trials after a product's been developed in the laboratory, but before it goes into large-scale production. The Pudong New Area platform has a capacity to produce 2,000 complete robots and 2,000 sets of core precision components annually. The Ministry of Water Resources has maintained its emergency response for flooding in the Guangxi region and the provinces of Hubei and Hunan. Heavy rains, torrential in some areas, lashed central and southern parts of the country on Sunday and Monday, causing water levels to rise above warning levels on many rivers. Based on 24-hour rainfall forecasts, the ministry issued early warning notices to eight provincial-level regions. Chinese Foreign Minister Wang Yi will attend the China-ASEAN Foreign Ministers meeting in Manila on Wednesday. He'll then travel to Kyrgyzstan to attend the meeting of the Council of Ministers of Foreign Affairs of the Shanghai Cooperation Organization member states and visit Kyrgyzstan. Iran's Islamic Revolutionary Guard Corps says it's launched two drone strikes on U.S. military targets in Kuwait. One destroyed a radar warning system, while the other destroyed warehouses storing plane parts and drones at the Ali al-Salem Air Base. The attacks followed the U.S. military's ninth night of strikes on Iranian cities. U.S. Central Command has announced the recent deaths of one service member in Iraq and two in Jordan. It's also vowed that strikes to degrade Iranian military capabilities will continue after Iran targeted two oil tankers in the Strait of Hormuz. Owen Fairclough reports from Washington.
2: U.S. losses in its conflict with Iran have been compounded this Sunday after the U.S. Central Command confirmed another U.S. military service personnel was killed, this time in northern Iraq, trying to defuse unexploded ordnance from a downed Iranian drone. That follows the deaths of two other U.S. military service personnel over the weekend, for which the U.S. has retaliated, escalating its strikes against Iran, with Iran responding in kind, hitting Gulf states, particularly allies of the U.S. that host U.S. military assets. Experts say these two sides are now blowing past what were considered red lines by hitting each other's civilian infrastructure. These kinds of targets were considered off limits in the early part of this conflict.
1: Italy says its economy could lose 6 to 12 billion euros this year due to a persistent heat wave across Europe. The Italian Confederation of Business, Tourism and Services says 30 to 60 days of

0: continual heat per year would significantly impact productivity and energy costs for businesses. Extreme heat would also affect tourism and commerce. Successive early summer heat waves, which many scientists blame on human-driven climate change, have pushed temperatures to record levels across large areas of Europe. The high temperatures have caused water shortages, crop damage, wildfires, and thousands more deaths than normal. Spain defeated defending champions Argentina 1-0 in extra time to win the World Cup. Ferran Torres scored the winner to give Spain its second title in football's showpiece event. Argentina was down to 10 men after Enzo Fernandez was dismissed toward the end of regular time with two yellow cards. Spain captain Rodri won the Golden Ball as the tournament's best player. France's Kylian Mbappe claimed the Golden Boot as the top scorer with 10 goals. He's the first player in World Cup history to claim the award twice after winning it 4 years ago. And that's the news. I'm Shane Bigger.
1: Discussion keeps the world turning.
2: This is Roundtable.
3: Not long ago, AI was mainly a chatbot that answered questions or generated images. Today, it can manage tasks and assist doctors, clone voices, power robots, and even help make scientific discoveries. At this year's World Artificial Intelligence Conference in Shanghai, the biggest conversation wasn't just about how far AI has come, but how society can make sure it develops safely and responsibly. After that, on today's Soapbox, you're sick, you're exhausted, and you're desperate for some sleep. Then, someone wakes you up before sunrise. Is that bad service, or exactly what should happen? Today, we'll talk about a debate that's divided patients, doctors, and just about everyone who's ever had to stay in a hospital. We're live from our studios here in Beijing. This is Roundtable. I'm Steve Hatherley. Thank you so much for being with us today. And for the show, I'm with Yushan and Xingyu. First up, imagine asking your phone to plan your vacation, having a robot fill your prescription, or listening to a podcast where some of the speakers aren't human at all. None of those ideas belong to science fiction anymore. They represent the next generation of artificial intelligence showcased at this year's World Artificial Intelligence Conference happening in Shanghai. But alongside the excitement comes plenty of questions. For example, how do we build trust in a world where AI is becoming increasingly capable? And that word capable is so applicable when we're talking about AI these days. It's getting better and faster and smarter and stronger all around us every single day. Yushan and Xingyu, good afternoon to you both. We're going to talk about a bunch of things today from the conference, but I want to start with just the background of it, because this year, 2026, it's not the first time it's being held.
4: No, not at all. This year is kind of the ninth of such conference. It's the 2026 World Artificial Intelligence Conference and High-Level Meeting on Global AI Governance. So in short, we're going to call it WAKE 2026. So it kicked off on July the 17th and runs through till July the 20th in Shanghai, and is lasting for 4 days in general. So it centers on the theme AI Partnership for a Brighter Future, and it covers three major venues spanning a total area of over 100,000 square meters in Shanghai. Yeah, that's a lot of space covered, and each is with a unique positioning. So the first one is the Shanghai World Expo Exhibition Hall. Of course, that one is kind of hosting a lot of different events throughout the year. And this time it is there to present a full spectrum showcase of AI applications. And we'll be kind of expecting a lot of exhibitors and also companies from all around the world to gather there and showcase their latest products.
3: Yeah, then there's another big exhibition center that's involved, and a science hall is involved. They're putting on, in the science hall, they've put intelligent infrastructure and chip development front and center there. And there are a lot, yeah, so a big wide space is being used because there are so many people taking part.
5: Yes, more than 1,100 enterprises are displaying more than 3,000 cutting-edge exhibits, including over 300 AI products making their global debut. Also, more than 200 enterprises are focusing on intelligent computing and embodied AI. So this fair was originally launched in 2018, and China became the first to launch such a conference, and since then it has become an annual AI fair.
3: Why did they feel the need to put a conference like this together? I guess it's because AI was, and they could see it coming.

0: coming too. But AI is becoming such a regular part of life. They wanted to gather everyone, the top minds in the field, the top companies in the field.
1: Yeah, the first of such conference were launched back in 2018. And back then, China already had the world's second largest number of AI companies. And that's according to Cyberspace Administration of China. And back then, we were only behind by the U.S. in terms of how many AI companies and how large of a scale of AI industry we've already covered. So at that time, the country's core AI industry was already mapping out and was worth around $5.6 billion. But at the same time, AI was still in the early stage of adoption here in China at 2018. So the government wanted to accelerate its national AI strategy and make sure the technology moved beyond research labs to
0: it certainly did.
1: Daily lives.
0: Yeah, it certainly did accelerate it.
1: Right.
0: That was only 8 years ago that we're talking about. You know, when we look at Wake 2026, one of the big questions posed, I think, is, yes, we are entering into a future where AI is becoming almost a partner of sorts for human beings, where we're working alongside each other. But the question does exist, too, if we're giving machines perhaps too much control.
1: I think that's kind of answering itself, because entering a future where AI is becoming a partner means giving it more control, more and more control.
0: Fair.
1: But the ultimate purpose for not only China, but perhaps everywhere else in the world, is to invest hard in AI and relevant technology for the better benefit of our daily lives. Not only on how certain companies are making profit out of it, or how public governance or public management is being elevated because of it, but for billions of people like you and I worldwide, how we can enjoy the benefit from AI and make a real difference in our lives. I think that's where this is heading, and that's why this conference, the World Artificial Intelligence Conference, is important.
0: Yeah, I think there was a lot of things happening there that were quite exciting. One of the crowd pleasers, if you will, was a robot smart pharmacy. What was that all about?
2: Yeah, the smart pharmacy consists of a team of three robots, so they will automatically take your orders and then pick medicines and pack them in about a minute. So that's roughly like 70 seconds. And these actually are already deployed in real pharmacies in Shanghai.
0: Really?
2: So especially for those night shifts, because, you know, human beings, they can be really exhausted due to the night shifts. But nowadays we have these robots can take over and do the jobs for you and real quick.
0: Yeah. So, I mean, it's just an example of AI stepping out of the computer and into our physical world, where they can, I mean, if you think about what that AI robot pharmacist needs to do, it needs to perceive, it needs to execute a very important complex skill of getting the right medicine from the wherever it's kept behind them, I suppose, and then put in a package and delivered to the customer. And if they can do this successfully, and if more robots can perform more jobs independently, then humans are going to have to figure out what our role is here.
1: Well, I'm not sure if you guys are into Iron Man from the Marvel series, but Iron Man himself created Jarvis.
0: Multi-functioning
1: AI partner
0: with the British accent,
1: yeah,
0: if I remember.
1: And that's kind of the idea we're trying to build. We're heading toward nowadays, because nowadays we also have agent smartphones, where your phone is a proactive partner. You just tell it what you want to do, and it will do it for you instead of you scrolling around different apps and trying to send out each and every command from your side. So that's where this is heading, and also what's been demonstrated in this year's conference as well.
0: So then that's instead of you tapping through your multiple apps to book a hotel and buy a train ticket and whatever else you need to do on your phone to prepare for your vacation, you just speak it into your phone.
1: Right.
0: Tell it what you want, and then the AI can handle the cross-app execution for you. And people said, it feels like, this is what they said, it feels like there's a person living inside my phone.
1: Exactly.
0: Yeah.
2: But it sounds a little bit creepy.
1: We all have a Jarvis now.
0: I mean, well, that's amazing. That's pretty amazing that if you can just say, if you can just speak to your phone and say, okay, I need a train ticket to Shanghai and I want to stay at this hotel on this day and that night or whatever, and say, okay, and it can do everything for you. That's really quite incredible. Mm-hmm. What do we take away from that? I mean, is there something important we can take away? I think we've discussed this type of technology on the show before.
1: Yeah, but really we're seeing how AI is no longer a passive tool that's waiting for your prompts. Mm-hmm. It's an active, like I mentioned earlier, a proactive partner. And the way it can quote-unquote understand your request is the important takeaway here.
0: Yeah. And we discuss this in terms of the ride hailing, like AI and ride hailing. Like it can intuitively sense what you want and what you need from your trip. All right. There was something else exciting that made its first public appearance as a physical machine. What was that all about?
2: I think it's named Shuguan, if I'm pronouncing it correctly.
1: In Chinese, it's Shuguang.
2: Shuguang 8000. Right. So that made its first public appearance as a physical machine. It is China's first fully domestically developed 100,000 card AI supercluster. So that's really, really big. Mm. And that's making a shift for large-scale homegrown computing power. So this system has already been applied across more than 20 fields and is connected to the national supercomputing internet. Mm. So that can provide computing services to research institutions, universities, enterprises, and individual users. I'm and that's the first in China.
1: Yeah, I'm not sure if you guys have seen one of those cabinets before. So what we're talking about, the Shuguang 8000, it's one of those large floor standing server racks, the black cabinets, huge ones.
0: Looks like a tower, yeah.
1: Yeah, full of servers and GPUs lined up in a data center. So usually those things are very high in value, and I kind of, this is the first time for me to learn that this is one of those large floor standings that China first fully domestically developed. So that's a big deal for us too. Mm-hmm. And in the future, we see it being applied in more and more fields. You said 20 already. So yeah, totally it's becoming a major domestic market shaker nowadays. And another one would be Huawei's latest Atlas 950. And that's also one of those rack server. And it's also for it to be debuted for the first time. And also a new model type of rack server. It achieves industry-leading performance in key areas, including computing capacity, memory size, and interconnection bandwidth. That's the difference it's making comparing with the other model types. So this is kind of impressing me, as of the AI race is no longer just about who has the smartest model, but that who can build the most efficient, scalable, and self-reliant computing infrastructure. We're talking about those infrastructure nowadays and how domestic is getting and how perhaps faster is calculating in the future to run more AIs for us.
0: So that, yeah, those were some of the examples of the things that made people say, wow, at the conference. But it's not just about the tech. It was heavily focused on AI governance as well, meaning how does the tech fit into our society and what type of rules need to be followed?
2: So during this conference, it's heavily focused on AI governance. So China released the AI Cooperation Development Action Plan. Mm. And also most recently, the Mazu Global Meteorological Early Warning Initiative. So Mazu is the China-developed satellite AI box, and it can early detect the extreme weather and also storms and typhoons. Basically, it's an intelligent meteorological early warning solution that can be applied to other countries as well. Mm. So it features a simple, lightweight design, so that can even a woman can easily carry, and also it can be set up within 15 minutes. So it's very convenient to use. And in the future, China will promote this application of the Mazu Intelligent Early Warning Solution in 30 countries.
1: Yeah, it's really interesting why they name it Mazu, because outside of China, people perhaps don't know that Mazu is actually a deity from Chinese folk beliefs. And it's also seen as the sea goddess by southern China's

0: Fujian people were in Taiwan or by overseas Chinese who also has a history of, you know, perhaps 500 of not really that long, 50 years ago, their ancestors perhaps were sailors or people lived by the sea. So they believe in this deity Mazu as a way of praying for protection as they go on the sea.
1: Mm.
0: And so we see that that's perhaps why it's being named here.
1: That's a connection to the weather, yeah.
0: Yeah, with the, you know, the weather changing so drastically here in China. Yeah, we need a Mazu to kind of protect us and guide us.
1: One of the other things discussed at the conference was AI-generated voices. And voice cloning technology, AI voice generated technology has become more accessible these days. And it's really quite impressive slash terrifying in terms of what it can do and what it sounds like. So here's what we did. We generated, we'll just play about a minute of it for you. We generated an AI podcast talking about the conference. If you've not heard an AI-generated show before, this is what it sounds like.
2: Imagine walking onto a factory floor and your newest coworker just isn't human.
3: Yeah, that's quite a mental image.
2: Right. It's a humanoid robot that can actually, like, feel the texture of the materials it's lifting.
3: It's wild.
2: So today we're taking a deep dive into the 2026 World Artificial Intelligence Conference in Shanghai. And looking at the source material, AI is officially leaping off our screens and colliding with physical reality.
1: See, I don't think it's that good.
0: You can tell it is reporting from the source that you fed it.
1: Can you tell if... Okay, so I told you that that's AI, right? But Xingyu, if I didn't tell you, would you have known that that's AI or not?
4: I would be suspicious whether it's a human or AI, but I wouldn't be 100% sure it's AI.
1: What about it would make you suspicious?
4: It's just they sound quite natural, but there are places that their conversation seems a little bit awkward.
1: Mm.
4: So that makes me feel like it's fake, but the way they speak, it's almost like a human being.
1: It's almost too perfect,
4: yes,
1: though, isn't it? It's almost too perfect to the point of being a little bit weird.
0: Guys, I've been watching hours and hours of AI-generated ultra-short drama. And I'm telling you, that voice is totally AI, and I can recognize it immediately because the tone are consistently all the same. The style is the same no matter what information it is delivering. And even the lady's voice sound like it's the same kind of respondents every time, the same kind of tone.
1: Yeah.
0: And that's kind of what why voice matters so much to us in day-to-day communication, because voices carry personal information. That's a fact. And the signatures it carries actually help people to recognize who you are. And when those signatures are erased, because of how perfect and fluent AI is becoming nowadays, you just feel it. It's unnatural. Yeah, I gotta suspect it a little bit.
1: Yeah. If AI can copy someone's voice after analyzing only a short audio sample, which it is capable of doing, then who should own that digital version? That's another thing that's being discussed as well. You know, talking about the governance side of things, is it the individual, is it the technology company, or the users who create new content with it? That's one of the things on the table as well. What you just heard was something that we put into an app and it pumped it out. So it wasn't cloning anyone else's voice. But there are cases where that is being done as well. And experts argue that the individual should have the strongest say because a voice is so closely connected with personal identity, just like your face is, or just like your name is. A voice carries very personal characteristics and memories and emotional value. You know, this is such a hot issue in Hollywood right now, talking about actors and voice actors. So, I mean, if we think about that, if an actor's voice is copied by AI and then used in a commercial without permission, or if a scammer, even maybe even more seriously, if a scammer imitates a family member's voice or something like that to trick someone into, I don't know, sending money or something terrible.
0: You just described something that actually happened.

0: been just simply because my cousin paid a visit to my grandpa, and he does that very frequently so that they confirm that, okay, that's not me, stop it. So, yeah.
1: That's terrifying, isn't it? But, I mean, the idea itself is kind of reflected in the growing recognition of personality rights here in the country.
2: Yeah, in China, we have the civil code that protects citizens' rights related to personal information, your name, your portrait, your reputation. So while it does not specifically define AI voice ownership yet, but it provides a legal foundation for protecting individuals from unauthorized use of personal characteristics. But I think in most of the cases, maybe people's voices, they are copied without they being known. So they don't know they are being copied.
1: Yeah,
2: that's
1: the
2: issue.
1: That's the biggest problem, right?
2: Yeah.
1: Is because if you upload things onto the internet using your voice, which so many people do every single day, then it's really not that hard a job for the people who aren't supposed to be cloning it to actually clone it. So it's really kind of a terrifying thing to try to govern and try to police, because it's just the internet is so wide, social media is so wide, and there's just so many platforms and so many examples.
0: Yeah, and on just how AI should be governed, one important principle has to be the risk-based regulation, because there are lower risk application areas and then there are higher risk application areas. We just mentioned the AI pharmacy. What if a glitch happened and the AI delivers the wrong medication to, for example, an elder who didn't read or know how to read the English manual out of it. So, yeah, details like that needs to be taken priority. So those are what was counted as the higher risk applications, which would require a higher level of AI governance for sure. But for things like organizing personal notes during a meeting, that can be a little bit lowered. So that's also in line with the EU's AI Act that followed this approach by classifying AI applications according to different levels of risk. So that's one thing we can refer to and also kind of refine our governance in the future.
1: Yeah, I mean, it's tough because, I mean, this has been a question that's existed with AI for a long time. We've been talking about governance. We've been talking about putting rules in place. And the counter argument to that was that, well, this is such an innovative field, and you have researchers and developers all over the planet who are experimenting all the time with how far this technology can go. If you put, and this is the argument, if you put too many rules in place, then you're going to stifle
2: its development.
1: It's development or it's innovation. And this has kind of been a tricky balancing act, I think, that governments have been, it's like a tightrope. They're walking a tightrope here between innovation and making sure everything's done safely.
0: Yeah, here in China, as Xinyu mentioned earlier, we have the AI Cooperation Development Action Plan that's kind of launched not too long ago either. It's to promote inclusive, sustainable, and collaborative global AI development through concrete measures in like areas like in data, computing, open source ecosystem, industry application, and etc., with a central focus on fostering an open, secure, and equitable international AI governance. And that's what this whole WAKE conference that we mentioned earlier is about, too. It's not only on refining to the each and every industry and sectors, but also to how we're creating this ecosystem that can benefit for not only Chinese, but also all of us.
1: Yeah, well, I mean, it's not easy to do, that's for sure, to put these guardrails around AI to make sure that they're following a set of rules. And I think, too, from industry to industry, you might have to have different types of rules in place. Obviously, you're going to have different types of rules in place because different laws will apply. If you're talking about voice cloning and a person's right of character or right of personality, if you will, that's one set of rules. And then another another law would have to pertain to liability. If the AI pharmacist puts the wrong medicine in the bag and, you know, a death happens or something severe happens, well, who's responsible for that? I think governments around the world are

0: trying to race to put all of these measures in place. The hard part is that things are developing so quickly across so many different industries that trying to keep up with all of the changes that are happening all the time is a really, really difficult thing. And I think that's probably the number one challenge, is the speed of AI development.
1: Yeah, because traditionally, laws and regulations, they often take years to design. And because we are seeing AI models and AI appliances, they are innovating like within months or even weeks. So how can we keep up the rules or the laws and regulations can keep up with the speed of AI development? That is a big question. And the OECD, the Organization for Economic Cooperation and Development, has emphasized the need for agile and adaptable AI governance. With the development of AI appliances and technologies, we should keep up. We should also regulate and also make new regulations to keep up with that.
0: Well, it has to be agile. Mm. It has to be adaptable.
2: Right.
0: You can't put one rule in place in 2021 and expect that same rule to apply in 2028. Yeah. That seems a little foolish to believe that that might even be possible with the way that AI is changing so quickly every day.
2: Yeah, and one practical example on that would be, you know, the very famous animation movie Noja. I remember one of the voiceover actors reporting that how his voice was stolen. And perhaps up till today, he still haven't even got his copyright back because he couldn't prove that that stolen voice used in an advertisement belongs to him.
0: Mm.
2: You see the gray area here in terms of how legally it might be risky for especially voiceover actors and you know people participating in similar professionalities. So yeah, and again, the second challenge can be defining responsibility, like you mentioned earlier, Steve, in such a complex AI environment. So yeah, like AI involves so many players these days, the developers, the companies who build models, and then there's the companies that provide services, and there are us, users, who generate content, and platforms that distribute it too. So when an AI system produces harmful or misleading information, who can we count on to carry that responsibility is still kind of hanging in the air. And it's, I believe it's also a global challenge that we're facing.
0: Yeah. Well, I mean, if you talk globally, that's a difficulty because it's hard to get everybody on the same page because different countries have different priorities when it comes to their own AI development, right? Some countries might be focusing more on innovation or economic growth, but others might be more interested in privacy or consumer protection or things like that. So what I'm trying to say is if you want to create a common global standard, that's, I don't even know if that's possible.
1: Yeah, I don't think it's possible.
0: Maybe on some level it is, but it's like an octopus with 8 legs, except this octopus has 30 million legs.
2: Well, remember when internet was first a thing globally, everybody was praising it. And look at how it is nowadays, a few decades later. Australia banning people under 16 to use it.
0: It's true.
2: And now China creating the children's mode filter against it. See how specific and how localized it can be once it lands to specific countries. The priority changes.
0: Yeah.
2: And yeah, for AI, I think it's only going to be more or less the same.
0: Yeah, I think that's probably the perfect example, the internet, right? Because it's something that the world has access to. But when it comes to specific countries, they set their own rules with how they want to govern it. And we're seeing, we're probably going to see that. We are seeing that now with AI.
1: Yeah. And I also want to mention that actually a lot of countries, they are cooperating together. Mm. So that's the global coordination that I'm talking about. And during this conference, a new international group focused on AI was established. It's called WAICO, which means World Artificial Intelligence Cooperation Organization. So this year, 29 countries, they have signed to become the first members of this group. And that includes Russia, Kazakhstan, Indonesia, and among others. And the goal is to bridge AI divide among these developing countries and also make sure that AI is beneficial, safe, and fair for everybody. So
2: nice.
1: I think that is very

0: very meaningful that we are seeing cooperation happening across this world.
1: I was just thinking, you have the world being a smaller place. You have in let's just talk about product development. You have different companies from different countries working together. And I was just thinking, you know, you might develop some sort of AI tool in, I don't know, Germany, and it gets used in another country. It gets used in Canada. But what if that rule, you know, you could develop that product under German AI rules, ethics rules, whatever, production rules, whatever, and then you send it to another country, it has to follow those same rules, right? Mm-hmm. So that makes it all the more complicated. AI voices are all over, going back to the voices part, they're all over the place on the internet these days. Do you know where I see them most commonly used?
2: Ultra short drama?
1: Well,
3: you don't watch.
1: Do you know
3: dramas.
1: The other place I see them most commonly used?
2: Yeah.
1: Hotel reviews.
2: What?
1: And it drives me crazy.
2: Via phone call or?
1: No. So when you are searching, like whenever I go, before I go on vacation, I go on the internet and I watch too many videos about hotel reviews.
2: Yeah.
1: And I want to see like what people are saying about that hotel. But nowadays, I don't know who's posting these videos, if it's the hotels posting them or not. But anyway, they're using AI voices for it. And if I hear that, I turn it off immediately because it's just annoying, right? Welcome to this hotel, which boasts 432 beautiful rooms next to the beautiful seaside where you can watch the sunrise each and every day.
2: Steve has watched enough of those advertisements to be able to recite it.
1: Well, there will never be a round table AI. I shouldn't say that. I don't know that that's
2: going to We don't know. Yeah. Forget,
1: at least for today, you are listening to human beings on a show called Roundtable. This human is called Steve Hatherley with two other humans, Yushan and Xingyu. Stay with us. We have more on the way.
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5: France 3-0 to win the men's team title at table tennis.
4: As you commute in the hustle and bustle of rush hour traffic, we guide you to navigate from intricacies of global markets,
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1: You're listening to Roundtable. I'm Steve Hatherley, today with Yushan and Xingyu. Coming up on today's Soapbox, it's 5 a.m. and you finally dozed off after a night of beeping monitors and creaky gurneys. Then, bam, a nurse shakes you awake for vitals. Infuriating? Maybe. Life-saving? Possibly. Today we're diving into the clash that's got patients fuming and medics defending their methods. Because in a hospital, rest and recovery don't always play nice. After that, you know that brutal stretch of summer that we're in right now? now where the air feels thick enough to chew. Well, in China, they've tracked it for centuries. Not as weather per se, but as ancient clockwork. 40 days of blistering heat starting July 15th. But here's the big question. Why did our ancestors bother naming the misery? And what can the old wisdom teach us right now in an era of AC and apps? 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
3: Hear ye, hear ye. Please gather round. It's time for the soapbox.
1: It is once again time to have the soapbox, where we find a story from the internet that has been causing a bit of a stir, and we tell you how we feel about it. Yushan has it today, and we're talking about a story of a patient, a hospital, a complaint, and the internet.
2: Yeah, I think today's story is relatable to a lot of us, whether you've been a patient yourself or accompanying a family member in the hospital before. So the story goes like this. Recently, a patient in Beijing posted a video online complaining about the daily routine in hospital as he stays overnight. And he said, "I came here to recover, not to go through military training." And that's kind of bizarre, just as you hear it. How come someone goes through, quote unquote, military training in a hospital?
1: What was he talking about?
2: Because he explained that, "Why am I being woken up before sunrise? Couldn't the doctor do their rounds at noon instead?" So that quickly struck a nerve, because people from other cities jumped out and kind of jumped into the discussion too, sharing just how similar experiences they've encountered in their respective cities of being woken up at dawn for blood tests, for blood pressure tests, ward rounds, or even the cleaning staff coming in and demanding everybody to wake up because, yeah, the light is on anyhow. So I guess that's kind of one side of the debate.
1: So he posted this video. His major number one complaint was they wake me up early when the sun comes up.
2: Perhaps sometimes by military training, I think under a Chinese context, that also has a demanding tone that's falling underneath. Yeah. You know, you are being woken up, and not even in a nice way.
1: So I'm guessing that he had plenty of supporters, and I'm guessing that he had plenty of people saying, "You shouldn't complain about this."
2: Of course, that's on the other side, the medical caretaker sites. So they are saying that the response was equally straightforward too. They're saying that you are here for us to take care of you, to save your life, and not to rest in the hotel as if you're on a holiday or something. You know, so now that might sound a little harsh, but they also explain what's happening behind the scenes. So, for example, take those early morning blood tests. For example, hospitals, they have hundreds of patients needing blood work or other tests early in the morning. So if everyone, like suggested by that patient in Beijing, slept until the until they naturally wake up and do the test by noontime, then laboratory testing would be delayed and doctors wouldn't receive the results in time, and treatment decisions, of course, everything that follows suit will be delayed. So the hospital has its way of running things, while the patients are starting to get more and more to the human side of things, saying that, "Well, I don't understand. Why are you treating me like this, when we all know that this is just part of the usual procedure?"
1: You have one group supporting the patient, saying, "Yep, it's too early in the morning, 5 a.m., 6 a.m., don't wake me up. I'm sick. I'm trying to get some sleep."
2: Well, I guess they have a point too, especially for those after a big surgery. They need to rest to heal, right?
1: Then you've got the...
0: But you also need your blood test done.
2: Well, yeah.
0: So you choose.
1: You've got the naysayers saying, the naysayers and the doctors and the nurses and the hospital staff seem to be on one team. saying you're not in a hotel.
0: Or you are not at your home.
1: Yeah, you're not on vacation.
0: Mm-hmm.
1: I didn't ask you to come here. You weren't invited.
0: Bingo.
1: You're sick. I'm going to help you. I'm going to help you get better. Stop complaining about me helping.

0: helping you. That's what the naysayers are saying. I looked it up because I was curious. I thought I knew the answer. And I was right that I knew the answer because I just, well, according to the internet, about why they wake you up so early, because this happens in Canada too. Happens everywhere, right? You wake up early when you're in the hospital because they come in and want to check you. But I'll save what I have to say about that until perhaps after your soapbox.
1: So here's my soapbox. What really stayed with me after reading this story wasn't the debate over early wake-up calls. It was how easy it is for both sides to feel misunderstood. If I were the patient, I'd probably be annoyed too. Imagine finally falling asleep after a long night of pain or anxiety, only to hear someone knocking on your door before sunrise, saying, "Time for a blood test." I'd probably think, "Can't this wait another hour?" But if I were the nurse, I imagine I'd see things very differently. I'd be looking after dozens of patients, following a schedule that has to keep the entire hospital moving. Every delay would ripple through the rest of the day, affecting not just one person, but everyone waiting for test results and treatment plans or surgery. And that's why I don't think this story has a hero or a villain. It's simply two groups of people standing in different places. Patients are focused on recovering, while healthcare workers are focused on making sure everyone gets the care they need and everyone can focus on recovering. Their goals are actually the same. They both want the patients to get better. The difference is that they're looking at the journey from opposite directions. So maybe the answer is to understand each other's side just a little better. Hospitals can certainly do more to explain why certain routines exist and continue looking for ways to make patients more comfortable without compromising safety. At the same time, patients and their families can also remember that many of these seemingly inconvenient routines aren't there to make life harder. They're there to make sure everyone receives timely care. Because at the end of the day, doctors and patients aren't opponents. They're teammates. And the best healthcare doesn't happen when one side wins the argument. It happens when both sides meet each other with a little more patience, a little more communication, and a little more understanding.
0: Yeah, that's a very mature response.
1: I was trying to, it's not really that hard to find a middle ground for this, to be honest.
0: Xingyu, where do you, which side of the wall do you fall here? Do you support the patient who said, can't they start their rounds at noon? Or do you support the hospital staff?
2: I think I am leaning slightly toward the hospital and medical staff because I know how busy and overwhelming their work already is. And in the hospitals, they have their own rules and regulations. When you are in the hospital, they are there to treat you, to help you recover, maybe do a surgery or something. And you are there not for, definitely not permanent or years. It's just a temporary stay. And for, in most cases, people spending nights there, they will have sleepless nights or you don't sleep well, because not because the hospital environment, but because you're sleeping with other patients inside one room. That communal space can create, maybe people are snoring, maybe people are grinding their teeth. That can always like disturb your sleep. And you cannot say, "You go out because you're disturbing my sleep," right?
1: Oh, and even worse, different patients staying in the same ward may have different treatment schedules. So you're probably not even woken up by your own treatment. It's perhaps just somebody sleeping next to you that needs to be woken up and you woke up along with it. Would that be the case? Probably?
2: Yeah, too. But I would also think that from the patient's point of view, they want their experience to be more comfortable. They are treated like human beings, not like like military soldiers, you know.
0: What do you mean treated like human beings?
2: I mean treated more nicely than
0: those. That might be another issue, because this guy who posted about being woken up early in the morning, I would say to him, do you realize you're not the only person in the hospital? You want them to start at noon so you can get your beauty sleep? Sorry. Do you know how many people they have to see?
1: Yeah.
0: The reason they start, and this is what I found from the internet, which I was assumed I was right about. The reason they start so early in the morning is because these doctors and nurses have to see so many different people. They go in there and get your blood work at 7 a.m. because the doctor needs to see the latest results from you before he or she comes by, or a robot in the year 2060. They need to see that information, the most recent information about you, so that they can have, they can treat you as best they can. They're not trying to inconvenience you. Get over yourself. Now, bedside manner might be a different topic.
1: Bedside manner. Is that for medical?
0: Bedside manner is the term, like how softly or gently or nicely,
2: politely
0: they might speak. Sensitively, they might speak to you.
1: Specifically for healthcare workers.
0: Yeah, or just anyone who's helping you when you're sick, I guess.
1: Okay.
0: I think we most commonly use that term when we talk about hospitals.
1: Right.
0: Yeah, but that's not what he's talking about here. He's just talking about being woken up.
1: But I think what you mentioned, the bedtime manner, also matters. If with it, things are going to be a lot different. I would assume patients, including me, myself, for example, I would understand the reason why I'm woken up at a certain time better if I am softly spoken to with understanding of my current discomfort.
2: Instead of a loudspeaker.
0: Blood test.
2: Oh, that sounds spooky. Nope. Get away.
0: Yeah, exactly. Well, there's a reason I'm not a doctor, I guess. And the other study related stuff. All right. Well, you know, I think this is an issue that's been around for 50 or 60 years or more, and it's going to continue to be around because it's true. Nobody likes being woken up out of a deep sleep at 5 a.m. All right. When we come back, we're going to talk about the hottest period of summer, which we're in right now.
3: Looking for passion? How about fiery debate? Want to hear about current events in China from different perspectives? Then tune in to Roundtable, where East meets West and understanding is the goal.
0: Every summer, as temperatures rise across the country, people start talking about one particular period called Sanfu. It refers to the hottest stretch of the year in the traditional Chinese calendar. And this year, it lasts for 40 days from July 15th to August 23rd. But it's more than just a way to describe hot weather. It's a seasonal concept that reflects how Chinese people observed nature, adapted to seasonal changes, and also develop traditions that continue to influence daily life today. It's a really interesting thing, and it's been used for a long, long, long, long, long time here in China.
2: Yes, I think it has a history of over thousands of years. And it refers to the dog days of a year. I think it really reflects the ancient Chinese wisdom that in the past, people didn't have like the calendars we do today, but they have figured out a way to survive the most difficult time of the year. So San Fu in Chinese is composed of two characters, San and Fu. San means three. That refers to like the three stages, the three periods of this whole 30 or 40 day sanfu. And fu in Chinese means to lie low, lie down, or to hide. So one of the interpretations is that during the hottest days of the year, ancient people in China, they believe it was wiser to reduce outdoor activity and to like stay cool in the house and to protect themselves from the extreme heat.
0: Yeah, it's still what people do today.
1: Grew up hearing adults saying, oh, Sanfu Tiao, it's the Sanfu coming, it's the Sanfu coming. I didn't understand what it is, but we just grow up hearing people calling it that. We're referring to it as the extreme summer heat, the hottest days in summer. But I kind of learned it recently that this is also a period of time in traditional Chinese thinking in terms of how it's connecting the hottest days of the year with early autumn. It's a time to balance between the yin and the yang for a person and also for the nature. So philosophically speaking, you kind of see how important it is and why people value it so much here in China.
0: It comes from that philosophical concept that when one thing is peaking, another thing is beginning.
1: Ooh,
0: right?
1: Good understanding.
0: Mm. And this was important. This is like thousands of years ago, and this system would have an impact on how people live their lives, right? Because the farmer, it would influence the farmers. They would have to know when this Sanfu was so that they could take care of their crops accordingly. It would determine whether people would go out to safely work or not. It would have an influence on water supplies, I'm assuming.
1: Yeah.
0: Food production.
1: Right.
0: All, maybe in the summertime, all aspects of daily life.
1: That's all elements of a general term that we call the traditional Chinese calendar. And under that umbrella term, there's a lot of other details that we're not going to be, and neither are we capable of covering all. But yes, like you mentioned, for thousands of years, court astronomers and calendar officials in China, they've already carefully observed the movement of the sun, of the moon, and the stars. So they study the sky and mark the position of specific stars, aligning all that with the changing of weathers and seasons to create a calendar that can help forecast, quote unquote, forecast for the next year. When, yeah, the stars move to this position, it means that, yeah, the hotter temperature is going to arrive, and what that changes for the crops planting, for the water irrigation system, and for the amount of food production we are to expect for this year. So it's all connected.
0: Yeah, I mean, we have our apps today, right? We open up our
1: right.
0: apps. But if you think about it, way back then, it would be generations of people, of astronomers, whose job it was to understand the rhythm of the seasons, the flow of the seasons, and then figure out how that worked into people's lives. And it still applies today, right? We still talk about it today.
1: Yeah.
0: And cities around the country take measures for this 30 to 40 day peak heat period.
2: Yes, because the weather is getting hotter and hotter. And in China, we are seeing many cities, they have created public spaces where people can escape the heat. For example, in Chengdu, all of its subway stations have opened free cooling areas during this summer season.
0: Yeah, you don't have to buy a ticket, right?
2: Yes, you can just go there in. And enjoy your air-conditioned cooling space. And then some of the stations, they offer drinks, they offer seating and charging facilities, and even areas for you to read or study. So that's and that's also being applied in other cities like Shenzhen. And also in Chongqing and Hangzhou, they have their turned their former civil defense shelters to the public cooling spaces.
1: Ah, makes sense, because it's always cooler underground.
0: Mm.
1: And yeah, we can see from these city arrangements that during extreme heat, staying safe nowadays has a lot to do with city management too, and it's not only up to individuals. So yeah, people believe in it, and also city governors all over China, we believe in it too.
0: I wonder if, because these days we have much more extreme weather, right? We have changing seasonal patterns, different weather at different times, different temperatures at unexpected places. I wonder, you know, we talk about Sanfu, but I wonder, you know, scientifically, if it's still relevant today.
1: It's never meant to be scientifically managed, because
0: point.
1: Science is so modern and
2: more accurate, in my
1: belief, science cannot catch up with ancient wisdom. But in today's term, because of these changing weather patterns, the hottest days of the year do not always fall neatly within the traditional Sanfu period, but it's a cultural symbol for us to recognize, oh, this arrives. So that term has become, on its own, a term to describe a time period that people pay special attention to.
0: Yeah, you're right. And that's why it's still relevant today.
1: Yeah.
0: Yeah, it's not something that you believe in or don't believe in.
1: Well, TCM believes in it.
0: Well, yeah.
1: Deeply.
0: Right, because people, what do people do? Is it they drink something particular during
1: more
0: this
1: like
0: hottest time?
1: Having herbal patches, the Sanfu Tie, the Sanfu herbal patch on the certain spots on your body to avoid the extreme heat enters your body.
0: Uh-huh.
1: Yeah.
0: Where do the patches go? Well, like just wherever you want?
1: No. Certain spots. They have like a acupuncture thing. They don't the needle that doesn't point everywhere.
0: Have you ever done that before?
1: Yeah.
0: Does it work for you?
1: Well, slightly.
0: What does that mean? One side of you is super hot.
1: You need
0: the other
1: to do it
0: freezing?
1: Every year. It needs to be continuous.
0: You have your own personal yin and yang happening at the same time. All right, that'll do it for today's roundtable. I'm Steve for Yishan and Xing Yui. Thank you for being with us today. Enjoy your time and come back again.

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4: Shane Bigham with you on this Monday, July 20th, 2026. You're listening to the Beijing Hour, coming to you live from the Chinese capital. On today's program, the World Artificial Intelligence Conference in Shanghai has seen the release of numerous initiatives and cutting-edge tech. Mediators have offered new proposals to restart peace negotiations between Iran and the U.S. as the two sides continue to attack each other. Chinese factories are becoming destinations for travelers as industrial tourism emerges as a popular option. In business, China's industrial output expands as companies adopt artificial intelligence. In sports, Spain takes the crown at a tense World Cup final. In culture and entertainment, a massive global opening in theaters for The Odyssey. Now the day's top stories. The World Artificial Intelligence Conference and high-level meeting on global AI governance in Shanghai concludes on Monday. The four-day event seen the release of many major initiatives and innovation outcomes, while frontier technologies and products have made global debuts. Zhao Yunfei has more.
5: We are here at the World Expo Exhibition Center. It's the largest exposition center. There are a lot of people over there. Now, certainly this is something that has gathered huge interest, including someone who is in this industry, interested in hopping on the fast-speed train of the development of AI for the regular guests. They are curious about what their future would be like. As you can see further down the aisle, our camera is zooming in at Mazu, the weather forecast system that can prevent extreme weather and support disaster relief. And that is something that is China considered to implement and introduce this system to about 30 countries. And that is the concrete measure that China has been taking throughout this year's World Artificial Intelligence Conference. In addition to that, there are many other specific measures, including 5,000 personnel training opportunities in the further 5 years for the Global South country, and the establishment of the cooperation organizations across multiple platforms through the mechanism of China-ASEAN relationship, China-Arabic Union, Africa Union, as well as multimedia platforms like the Shanghai Cooperation Organization and BRICS Cooperation. So this is something that China is pursuing to build the capacity of Global South country in artificial intelligence to avoid the gap in the emerging trend of intelligence.
4: That was Zhao Yunfei in Shanghai. Business leaders attending the World AI Conference have praised China's increasingly open AI ecosystem. They say it's helping drive innovation, expand collaboration, and create new opportunities for Chinese technology companies.
6: So we have about 8 startup companies that we're bringing here because China is like a speed train. So you can do many new things very quickly, which is quite effective and interesting. And finally, because the infrastructure is good and we have possibility to do a lot here in China.
7: We have very good collaboration with Alibaba, Tencent, and ByteDance. China is showing that they are leading in the world on AI topics. And also robotics is really moving fast in China. So all those things are making China really the right place to innovate on data and AI. And the place where the rest of the world can learn from what China is doing.
4: A Pew poll shows that China's outpacing the U.S. in favorability in most of the 36 countries surveyed. Nearly 200 AI startups are showcasing their innovations at the World Artificial Intelligence Conference, many founded by entrepreneurs in their 20s and 30s. As AI enters the next stage of commercialization, these young entrepreneurs are competing to bring the technology into the real world and build businesses that can stand the test of time. Li Yunqi reports.
8: Thousands of products, from humanoid robots to smart glasses, have filled up the exhibition halls at the World Artificial Intelligence Conference. They may look very different from each other, but they all share one thing in common.
9: I'm 32. 25,
10: 26.
11: 28.
8: These are the founders of nearly 200 AI startups gathered this year. Some are barely out of college. While AI is undeniably the hottest field for entrepreneurship right now, building a sustainable business is perhaps a tougher challenge, with new players entering the race almost every day. Investment VP Jason Liu with Eminence Ventures has been awarded at the conference for his foresight in crafting dreams for AI startups.
9: AI is a pretty affirmative direction or trend that is irreversible. Right? It's like the third, the fourth industrial revolution. It's going to stay across the world, right? In the US, in China, you know, government and all the VCs, all the capitalists have deployed so much capital into this space. That will greatly attract more young, ambitious founders that want to start their own business.
8: For many of us, AI still means a chat window on the screen. But for these founders, it's about taking AI beyond conversations and transforming many traditional industries. 25-year-old Wang Xingyi explains how she came up with the idea of AI printer.
10: I personally like to write down my schedules on paper, but when I'm outdoors, I don't usually bring a pen and I will use my phone as a reminder. Then I realized that in the virtual and real world, people often redo the same thing twice.
8: 27-year-old Cui Jiaxi aims to help content creators better manage large amount of video files.
11: I filmed myself running by the beach, wearing red from head to toe. I wasn't able to find the clip before, but now I just need to describe some simple keywords, and the AI finds it for me.
8: With the empowerment of artificial intelligence, the young entrepreneurs believe many industries will be fundamentally different in the future.
12: Instead of trying on 20 things, you can try on the two things that you want. So it is changing how people are shopping because it's reducing and saving time for them, and it's taking the mental load as well.
13: The value of music industry grew tremendously because of technology. Now with AI, everyone is no longer just an audience, but potentially a creator, and the music industry will be much bigger than now.
8: But passion isn't enough to keep the lights on. Jason Liu, the investment VP, says on top of demonstrating their prototypes and ideas, it's more important for the young founders to hunt for funding and partners.
9: This exhibition serves a very special purpose because not only the the whole China, right? China investors come gather around, but also global investors are coming. Like, for example, I've got friends like all flying all the way from the US, right, from Silicon Valley. She just want to see, like, what China AI development looks like.
8: Behind every booth, here is a founder hoping their product will survive the market. Not every startup will make it to the finish line. But walking through these halls, people might realize it's exactly this new generation's raw passion that is pushing artificial intelligence off the demo stage and into the real, everyday lives. For the Beijing Hour, this is Liu Yunqi.
4: China's AI medical solutions are also attracting international visitors at the World AI Conference. Wu Bin has more.
14: Marcin Stanitsky is a radiologist from Poland. What he is seeing at this company is an AI agent that allows the detection of up to 74 diseases by just one head MR scan.
15: I'm the first time on WAIC, and I am deeply impressed by the technology I see here. But I am not only here as a visitor, but also as an advocate for the future of AI in medical training.
14: The development of AI greatly helps Martin in daily diagnosis. His medical center has already used equipment and AI software from China.
15: China is one of the brilliant examples of this transformation and implementation of AI in everyday clinical practice. I'm very, very happy of that, to see that.
14: The 2026 World Artificial Intelligence Conference is also showcasing a wide range of AI-powered healthcare innovations. One example is a mobile tool that can help detect early signs of Alzheimer's disease by guiding users through a series of simple cognitive tasks on their phones.
16: We will play 12 words, and you will have to try and remember all the 12 words and repeat them.
14: This challenge is a bit hard. I can only recall half of the 12 words. What's innovative about this system is that it can use AI to analyze the process,
17: providing a much more complete report than traditional tests. Now, the AI applications from this specific company are used in more than 30 countries and regions around the world.
18: Let's talk about, let's say, Vietnam, our neighbor, right? We deployed our AI solutions in some of the leading top-tier hospitals. Let's say they initially can do 60 cardiac CTA scans. With the AI solution, that has been increased to more than 200 CCTA scans being done.
17: China released an action plan on Friday during the 2026 World Artificial Intelligence Conference to step up international cooperation on artificial intelligence. It says that China will support the capacity building in digital and intelligent capabilities for developing countries and deepen cooperation of AI+, including the medical sector.
4: That was Wu Bin reporting. Coming up, the U.S. and Iran trade strikes as mediators try to restart peace negotiations.
19: Discover the realities and responses to our changing climate with Climate Watch. Uncover critical issues such as the Masai Mara's disrupted wildebeest migration and the drop in the Panama Canal's water levels. Delve into solutions for a sustainable future. Tune in to Climate Watch on your favorite podcast platform. Become more eco-conscious and take action to protect our planet.
4: Iranian Foreign Ministry spokesperson Esmail Begay says Tehran's received proposals from the mediators for the resumption of negotiations with the U.S. and de-escalation of tensions in the region. Meantime, the Islamic Revolutionary Guard Corps of Iran says it's launched two separate drone strikes on U.S. military targets in Kuwait. One destroyed a radar warning system, while the other destroyed warehouses storing plane parts and drones at the Ali al-Salem Air Base. The latest attacks followed the U.S. military's ninth night of strikes on Iranian cities. U.S. Central Command has announced the recent deaths of two service members in Jordan and another in Iraq. It's also vowed that strikes will continue to degrade Iranian military capabilities after Iran immobilized two oil tankers in the Strait of Hormuz. Owen Fairclough has more from Washington, D.C.
20: U.S. losses in its conflict with Iran have been compounded this Sunday after the U.S. Central Command confirmed another U.S. military service personnel was killed, this time in northern Iraq, trying to defuse unexploded ordnance from a downed Iranian drone. That follows the deaths of two other U.S. military service personnel over the weekend, for which the U.S. has retaliated, escalating its strikes against Iran, with Iran responding in kind, hitting Gulf states, particularly allies of the U.S. that host U.S. military assets. Experts say these two sides are now blowing past what were considered red lines by hitting each other's civilian infrastructure. These kinds of targets were considered off limits in the early part of this conflict. Iran is also targeting Jordan, where those two U.S. military service members were killed. And that's concerning Israel, complaining and showing concern that Iran is edging ever closer to its territory with these retaliatory strikes. All of this as both sides pass the 30 days of what was supposed to be a 60-day ceasefire as a precursor to a permanent resolution of the conflict between these two sides. All of this happening as well as the UN's nuclear watchdog confirms it's investigating that one of those targets was a strike on an unfinished or under construction nuclear site in Iran. This is called the Darkovin or Karun nuclear facility. Now, the UN said in its latest report back in February there was no enriched uranium or no nuclear material stored at this particular site, but also noted its inspectors hadn't been allowed access to audit any kind of enriched uranium at this site. And this cuts, of course, right to the heart of this conflict, with the US long contending that Iran is enriching uranium to develop nuclear weapons, Iran insisting its nuclear program is for civilian purposes only.
4: That was Owen Fairclough reporting. Iranian Supreme Leader Mojtaba Khamenei says the U.S. violation of the Memorandum of Understanding once again proves that President Donald Trump's signature is worthless. And tensions have escalated between the two over the past week with renewed attacks and disputes.

0: dispute over the Strait of Hormuz. Iranian media say there is currently zero traffic through the strait. Sepehr Saremi has more from Tehran.
1: The situation in the Strait of Hormuz, the Persian Gulf, is highly charged. And regarding the MOU, I don't want to say it's fragile. I have to say it's dead. The document, the memorandum of understanding, which was supposed to kickstart negotiations for the settlement of disputes between Iran and U.S., is now killed. Mostafa Khamenei, Iran's supreme leader, said that Trump's signature is worthless. And he also recalled that one of the core elements of U.S. foreign policy is bullying. So many things are happening at an unprecedented pace that I had to take notes. I have to mention that two ships were involved in an accident and stopped, according to IRGC. Now, it's clear the main point of contention between the U.S. and Iran is the Persian Gulf and the Strait of Hormuz. Why? Because Iran has been saying that now the Strait of Hormuz is vital to its national interest. That's the reason why U.S. has been attacking for the last 7 and 8 nights the southern parts of Iran, where Iran controls, exerts its power over the Persian Gulf and the Strait of Hormuz. Another thing that should also mention is that two drones were shot down by IRGC, according to the IRGC. There has also been mention of U.S. striking Dakhovir nuclear site in south of Iran.
0: That was Sepehr Saremi reporting. Nagar Murtazavi is a senior fellow at the Center for International Policy and host of the Iran podcast. She says she's optimistic that Iran and the U.S. will return to the negotiating table, even if it could take a while.
2: I don't think it's completely dead. Of course, the MOU, the Memorandum of Understanding, is somewhat unraveled, but I don't think the door to diplomacy has been completely shut. But at the same time, we're seeing each side trying to stretch the limits of their understanding of whatever was agreed and to be discussed in the future, again, on the battlefield. So I'm expecting that this, you know, potentially can de-escalate and then back to the negotiating table if, you know, that's really what the two sides want. Or it could also continue for a while and then we'll have to see what, you know, the path ahead is going to be. But one thing is clear, that neither side really wants a continuation of the conflict, but then at the same time, each wants to end it on their own terms. They did agree up on that memorandum of understanding, but it just wasn't good enough, especially on the President Trump side. I think what he signed and then was very much criticized for essentially prompted him to try to stretch the limits of that on the battlefield in Lebanon, in the Strait of Hormuz. So the Iranian complaint is that the U.S. has been violating terms of the MOU and not really, you know, abiding by it. And then they escalated, the U.S. is escalating. And so now we're sort of back to the hot conflict. I just don't think this is sustainable to continue for a very long time.
0: That was Nagar Murtazavi, a senior fellow at the Center for International Policy and host of the Iran podcast. Fighting between Russia and Ukraine's intensified as the two sides traded strikes overnight. Russia battered Kyiv with one of its biggest missile attacks, killing a person and wounding 16 others. Ukraine has struck Russian targets, including 3 oil depots, a fuel facility, and oil tankers. Dasha Chernyshova reports from Moscow.
3: In Russia's Stavropol region, the industrial object has been hit by the Ukrainian drones this past night, and the media is saying that this object is actually an oil refinery. The local authorities have started evacuations in the region, and we are hearing from Russia that Ukraine is repeatedly targeting this consortium of the Caspian pipeline that is located near the port of Novorossiysk. Actually, Kazakhstan, that is involved into the operations of this enterprise, has been saying that their interests have also been infringed upon. And from the Russian side, we are hearing that the MOD has conducted the acts of retaliation against the Ukrainian acts of terrorism using the high precision weapons and targeting the locations in Ukraine that were involved into the production of the spare parts for the Ukrainian drones and missiles. Now, the MOD is saying that they have been conducting strikes against many other enterprises in Ukraine. Those were the locations where the spare parts for the Ukrainian drones as well as air defense systems have been produced. They say the logistics centers in the Kyiv region has also come under attack, and Russia continues to insist that this is not the end of Russia's strikes against Ukraine. But in the Ukrainian side, we are hearing that more than 40 missiles have been launched from Russia. So obviously, we are seeing the escalation of these conflicts, and this is taking place on both sides. The expectation is that the ongoing strikes will continue.
0: I was Dasha Chernyshova reporting.

0: 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Coming up, industrial tourism is a growing segment in China.
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0: A factory tour was once simply about watching production lines from a distance. Today, more visitors in China are stepping onto factory floors, making products themselves, and discovering the technology and craftsmanship beyond everyday goods. These experiences are becoming part of a broader trend known as industrial tourism. Zheng Tao has more.
3: Had Zhou Yang, a Chinese home appliance maker in Hangzhou, tour guide Cui Jialin is busier than ever. Summer is the peak season for industrial tourism, with more students and family groups visiting factories during school holidays. Today, she is leading more than 30 visitors through a soy milk making activity. But the tour does not begin with a production line. It begins with a stone grinder. Instead of standing on the sidelines, visitors put soybeans into the grinder, turn it by hand, and taste the soy milk they make themselves.
4: It is actually a very simple action. You just put the beans inside and turn the stone grinder round and round. But because it's so simple, people can easily focus on the process and become immersed. The feeling is very different from ordinary sightseeing.
3: The activity has become one of Joyang's most popular industrial tourism programs. Cui joined the company in 2018. Back then, only a few companies offered factory tours. Today, more manufacturers are opening their doors to visitors. From drone maker DJI and electric vehicle company XPeng to Xiaomi's car factories, more Chinese companies are turning their production sites into places for experience and learning.
4: Especially in recent years, students and family groups have become more willing to visit factories and experience how products are made.
3: As demand in China grows for immersive experiences, industrial tourism is gaining momentum. The sector has also received policy support. It was highlighted in China's 15th five-year plan, while seven government departments, including the Ministry of Culture and Tourism, issued a guideline in May to promote industrial culture, preserve heritage, and expand industrial tourism. 2 years ago, Zhejiang Province established the industrial tourism branch of the Zhejiang Tourism Association. It brings together manufacturers and tourism organizations to advance the sector. Deputy Secretary General Zhang Jiadong says the trend reflects a broader shift in tourism.
5: Tourism spending is shifting from simply meeting basic needs to seeking emotional value, especially among young consumers. They no longer want to just get on a bus, take photos and leave. They want experiences that create memories.
3: Compared with global markets, China's industrial tourism sector is still in its early stages. Globally, industrial tourism accounts for around 10 to 15% of tourism revenue, while its share in China remains below 5%. The emerging sector is also creating new opportunities for tour guides. Zhang Xuting entered the tourism industry in 2017 and now works with a Shenzhen-based travel agency. She says leading industrial tours requires a different skill set.
6: Every factory has different requirements. For example, visitors may need to wear protective clothing or helmets when entering a transparent factory. Guides need to understand these procedures before leading groups.
3: Finding people who understand tourism and manufacturing remains a challenge. Zhang says manufacturers know how to make products, while tourism companies know how to serve visitors. The connection between the two still needs to be strengthened.
5: Manufacturing companies need to better understand tourist needs, while tourism companies need more knowledge about industrial production. Without better cooperation and standards, many valuable industrial resources will remain underdeveloped.
3: Industrial tourism

0: of the Sanjiangyuan National Park Administration. He says restoration combines natural and artificial methods, including grass planting at high altitudes.
1: Since the pilot program began, we've cumulatively restored about 570,000 hectares of black soiled lands, desertified land, degraded grasslands, and wetlands.
0: Since 2016, over 9.5 billion yuan, roughly 1.4 billion US dollars, has been invested. Vegetation coverage in the Yellow River source now stands at 68.7%, and water conservation capacity is up nearly 22%. Water quality at the heads of the Yangtze, Yellow, and Lansheng rivers remains excellent. Andy Burnham becomes the seventh UK Prime Minister in a decade on Monday after Keir Starmer formally steps down. The new Labour Party leaders promised to radically change the country's political system to quickly raise living standards. And Jeff Moody reports from London.
2: The first thing he does if he wants to hit the ground running is to come up with a plan, because that's something that has, say, his critics been sadly lacking so far. Because of the way in which he's come to power, he hasn't faced a general election for 20-odd years. And, of course, when he became leader of the Labour Party, it was only one person that was there to be considered. So we haven't had that exchange of ideas that you normally get. So a lot of people are saying we don't know what he stands for, and that is what he will have to address immediately. We do, though, have a broad vision for the way he wants to take the country. His big idea of taking power away from Westminster, away from Whitehall, and giving it instead to small communities, communities that have felt forgotten, that have felt a long way away from Whitehall in terms of geography and in terms of politics too. So that's his big idea, but he has at this stage not given us any indication of how exactly he will go about it, and more importantly, how much that will cost. We've been talking to people on the streets today, and generally the feeling is that it's time for a change and all eyes are now on him.
3: I'm feeling positive about it. Yeah, I think there's a lot of things that we don't know yet, but I think I like that he's taken a different approach, I think, and I think he's got a lot of people behind him for that. Like, I think he's very charismatic.
4: Keir Starmer did a really good job, but he's not camera facing. He can't, you know, he can't get his message across, although what he did was really well done. Andy Burnham seems to be much more camera friendly, and I think that's the world we live in.
2: So yes, goodwill on the streets of Westminster today, but it is worth saying that a lot of people do say, look, he doesn't have a mandate, we don't know what he stands for, and really we need to get those answers quick. And Andy Burnham will be aware that we have a very, very impatient electorate. They want change, and they want it now.
0: That was Jeff Moody reporting. At least six people were killed and around 30 injured after a 5.5 earthquake struck the Andes in Peru on Saturday night. About 300 people have been displaced. The epicenter was near Sacaya at a depth of roughly 10 kilometers. Several buildings collapsed, including a 16th century National Heritage Church. Peruvian Defense Minister Amadeo Flores visited affected areas.
1: We deeply regret what has happened here, and above all, the loss of six brothers who have lost their lives as a result of this tragedy.
0: Local officials say rustic construction has worsened the damage. Rescue efforts continue as the number of missing people remains unknown. We're at 29 past the hour, checking the forecast ahead of the break. And Beijing will get thunder showers tonight and tomorrow. A low of 22, it's up to 30 on Tuesday. Shanghai will see moderate rainfall this evening. That eases off to light tomorrow. A low of 27 and a high of 32. Chongqing will be clear this evening. Sunshine tomorrow, it's down to 28, a high of 39 for Tuesday. Nanchang will see moderate rainfall tonight and tomorrow. A low of 26 and a high of 30. Lhasa is getting some rainfall tonight. Showers tomorrow, a low of 11 and a high of 24. Elsewhere in Asia, Islamabad will see rainstorms overnight, easing to moderate rain tomorrow. Lows 25, it's up to 30 tomorrow. Vientiane will see a light rainfall tonight, turning to moderate rain, a low of 24 and a high of 30 degrees Celsius. It's time for a short break. So far this hour, the World Artificial Intelligence Conference in Shanghai has seen the release of numerous initiatives and cutting-edge tech. Mediators have offered new proposals to restart peace negotiations between Iran and the U.S. as the two sides continue to attack each other. Now, Chinese factories are becoming destinations for travelers as industrial tourism emerges as a popular option. Shane Bigham with you. Stay with us here on the Beijing Hour.
5: The transition to a greener future is no longer a distant goal. It's happening now.

0: in power plants, factories, farms and cities across China. As the world grapples with climate change, energy security and the growing demand for electricity, China is searching for new ways to cut emissions while keeping its economy moving. 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
2: Shane Bigham with you on this Monday. Still to come, in business, China's industrial output expands as companies adopt artificial intelligence. In sports, Spain takes the crown in a tense World Cup final. 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First of all, a check of the day's headlines. Thai Prime Minister Anutin Charnvirakul has visited Tiananmen Square in Beijing and laid a wreath at the Monument of the People's Heroes. He's paying an official visit to China until Monday. The Prime Minister also attended the World AI Conference and high-level meeting on global AI governance in Shanghai and visited Sichuan Province. Chinese Foreign Minister Wang Yi will attend the China-ASEAN Foreign Ministers' meeting in Manila on Wednesday. He'll then travel to Kyrgyzstan to attend the meeting of the Council of the Ministers of Foreign Affairs of the Shanghai Cooperation Organization member states and visit Kyrgyzstan. A German AI expert, Othin Herzog, has voiced strong support for China's vision of people-centered, positive AI development. Speaking on the sidelines of the World AI Conference in Shanghai, the Chinese Academy of Engineering foreign member praised China's rapid robotics progress, calling it vital for Industry 5.0, which values human-machine collaboration.
3: Of course, it's very, very interesting to see robots, how they changed within the last 3 to 5 years. Especially here in China. And of course, those robots are very, very important then if you go into what we call Industry 5.0 in the meantime in China.
2: Herzog said he fully aligns with China's push for shared prosperity and equitable global AI governance. He emphasized his lifelong work on helpful AI systems, saying that make AI for good is a perfect expression.
3: Throughout my life, I have tried to build, let's say, AI systems which help people, right? Mm-hmm. So I think that's perfectly in line what I have done all my life, and I would really support that fully. Mm-hmm. And really make AI for good. I think that's a very good expression.
2: Conference ran from Friday through Monday and gathered over 100 countries to discuss AI governance. Tens of thousands of Japanese citizens have rallied in front of the National Diet, protesting recent efforts by the government that suggest remilitarization. The efforts include the push to revise the pacifist constitution, ease restrictions on arms exports, and a departure from the three non-nuclear principles.
4: I believe the Takaichi government's push to revise the constitution is aimed at turning Japan into a country that can start wars, that can participate in wars. Moreover, the government is prioritizing military expansion over the livelihood of the people.
5: The Takaichi government is just doing whatever it wants. It keeps pushing military expansion and constitutional revision without listening to the voices of the people at all. So I hope Takaichi steps down as soon as possible.
2: A Japanese media poll shows that the approval rating for Prime Minister Sanae Takaichi's cabinet has plunged to a record low of 41%, down 10 points from just last month. The disapproval rating reached 44%, and that was up 9 points. It's the first time the disapproval rating has surpassed support since the cabinet took office in October last year. Italy says its economy could lose between 6 and 12 billion euros, or up to 14 billion US dollars this year, due to a persistent heat wave across Europe. The Italian Confederation of Business, Tourism and Services says 30 to 60 days of continual heat per year would significantly impact productivity and energy costs for businesses. Extreme heat would also affect tourism and commerce. Successive early summer heat waves, which many scientists blame on human-driven climate change, have pushed temperatures to record levels across large areas of Europe. The high temperatures have caused water shortages, crop damage, wildfires, and thousands more deaths than normal. You're listening to the Beijing Hour. Coming up in business, China's industrial output expands as companies adopt artificial intelligence.
6: The Beijing Hour, your window on China and the rest of the world.
2: At 36 past the hour. Stock markets on the Chinese mainland closed mixed on Monday. The Shanghai Composite was up almost 0.9%. The Shenzhen component lost around 0.7%. Oil and gas exploration and insurance shares led the gainers. Timothy Pope has more.
7: The Chinese mainland markets rebound after last week's rout, largely thanks to some signals from the central government and the regulators that they're taking steps to stabilize equities. We also saw state-backed investors reveal some of the buying that they've been doing over the last couple of weeks as well. The Shanghai Composite Index retreated a little bit from intraday highs, but it closed up by a bit less than 1%. There was evidence of some defensive and cyclical rotations by investors. There's money flowing back into utilities, energy and financial stocks, consumer stocks as well.
2: In Hong Kong, the Hang Seng Index rose almost 2.4%. Japan's Nikkei dropped over 4%. China's industrial output rose 5.4% on a yearly basis in the first half of the year, representing over 35% of the country's economic growth. The Ministry of Industry and Information Technology says AI adoption among large-scale manufacturers has surpassed 30%, and global downloads of Chinese open-source AI models have exceeded 10 billion. Wang Weiming is a chief engineer from the Ministry of Industry and Information Technology.
8: Exports of integrated circuits, electronic components, and wind power generators surged 88.7%, 62.6%, and 35.6% year-on-year, respectively. Electronics, special-purpose equipment, general-purpose equipment, automobiles, and electrical machinery together contributed more than half of industrial growth, while sectors including integrated circuit manufacturing and electronic specialty materials manufacturing maintained double-digit growth in value-added output.
2: And meantime, the country has also accelerated the technology services industry loop by releasing over 100 pilot platforms, as well as accrediting 14 premier and 400 standard-level tech business incubators. For more on the latest industrial data, Vivian Nunes spoke with Liu Jiqin, a senior research fellow with Renmin University of China.
9: China's industrial output grew as 5.4% in the first half of the year, with AI adoption topping 30% among manufacturers. Is AI helping drive productivity gains then?
10: Yes, I think the AI technology and the AI equipment now has become the major powerhouse for our economic development, because in the past days we see the greater increase and improvement in the industrial and the manufacturing sections. As we know that the AI team or AI technology can help people search, research, orchestrate, and even complete the job for you or on your behalf, it can really greatly improve this efficiency and the quality of control. We know that a good summary of the historical experience and the knowledge for the engineers today. And the second is very important, that to make a good proposal for your future job for continued sustainable development. And the third is very important, it's also very helpful that to make a right decision to avoid any possible mistake or any possible risk. So the AI technology really helped the people, help the industry to increase and improve the productivity and also the quality of the production.
2: That was senior research fellow Liu Jiqin talking about China's industrial output. Well, China will prioritize the planning and construction of next-generation communication networks as a key driver for the information and communications sector. The Ministry of Industry and Information Technology outlines several major focuses, including accelerating more advanced network deployment and expanding application

0: education, innovation in key industries. The country aims to strengthen industrial support through core technology breakthroughs in 6G, ultra-high-speed optical communications, and satellite communications. It also aims to deepen 5G and gigabit optical network use in key industries and promote integrated development of embodied intelligence and connected vehicles. By the end of June, the number of 5G base stations across China had exceeded 5.1 million. The country has been piloting advanced 5G and optical networks in factories and industrial parks. 5G and gigabit optical network applications have been integrated into 94 major sectors of the national economy. More than 26,000 5G plus industrial internet projects are under construction nationwide. China's one-year loan prime rate, a market-based benchmark lending rate, came in at 3% on Monday, unchanged from the previous month. According to the National Interbank Funding Center, the over five-year LPR, on which many lenders base their mortgage rates, also remained unchanged from the previous rating of 3.5%. The two LPRs have remained unchanged for 14 months now. In June, the weighted average interest rate for new corporate loans was around 3%, about 20 basis points lower than a year earlier. The weighted average interest rate for new personal housing loans was around 3.1% and essentially unchanged. China's job market remains stable in the first half of the year, with emerging industries driving the creation of new professions and becoming fresh growth drivers for employment. Over the past 5 years, the Ministry of Human Resources and Social Security has introduced more than 20 new occupations related to artificial intelligence, with over 40% directly aligned with future-oriented industries. This year, the ministry plans to add 12 new job titles, including embodied intelligence robot application technicians and intelligent agent developers. Now, meantime, the AI industry witnessed explosive growth in recruitment during the first half of the year. The number of hiring companies rose around 25% on a yearly basis, and job openings increased 10.6%. Demand for AI engineers significantly outpaced supply, with the demand-to-supply ratio surpassing 2-6. The demand for AI agent developers skyrocketed by 244% compared to the same period of last year. In Xinjiang's Shaanxi County, a quiet agricultural revolution is unfolding. Almonds are sparking interest online. Melons are pre-sold before they're even picked. And marigolds are being transformed into high-value extracts, all thanks to smarter agriculture, live-stream e-commerce, and integrated supply chains. As a result, rural incomes are rising, and a revitalization model is firmly taking root. Wu Haojun has a story.
1: It's peak harvest season, and the air is thick with the rustle of leaves and the hum of activity. Farmers are racing against the clock to bring in this year's crop of green-shelled almonds. Thanks to a digital revolution, they're in hot demand across the country.
2: This year, our almonds are bigger, plumper, and better quality than ever. They're our family's money tree, literally.
1: 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At the cooperative sorting facility, workers grade each nut by size and color. Just a few meters away, employee is broadcasting live from the orchard itself.
3: Orders keep pouring in, 300 to 500 packages a day. 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
1: 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Meanwhile, just 70 kilometers away, another harvest is reaching its sweet peak. Vast fields of glossy, sun-kissed melons stretch to the horizon. And this year, farmer bet big on 200 acres with 8 different varieties. It's paying off handsomely.
4: My income has climbed every single year. These melons, they're my sweet fortune. Life just keeps getting better.
1: With Brix levels hitting 19, on par with premium lychees, melons draw traders who book plots before they're even ripe. Local agronomists have refined the melon variety, boosting sweetness and resilience.
5: We're working with local authorities to expand specialty melon acreage, introduce better seeds, and improve cultivation techniques. And it's becoming a powerful engine for rural income growth.
1: But the most dazzling success is in its marigold fields. Over 6,700 hectares of golden blossoms ripple in the wind, each flower a tiny paycheck. Farmer Maimaiti Mamuti has already finished his first flush on just over 2 hectares,

0: cash in hand at the village collection point. 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Tech Center's Guide Planting, a biotech group, runs collection points across every township, and the same company processes flowers into high-value extracts for dyes, pharmaceuticals, and cosmetics.
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0: From almonds and melons to marigolds, local farmers have built a tech-driven agricultural ecosystem. This county embodies China's broader push for value-added agriculture and digital connectivity, a future that is green, golden, and sweet. And rural revitalization is not a catchphrase, but a harvest in full bloom.
2: That was Wu Hao Jun reporting. 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
2: In sports now, Spain has won its second FIFA World Cup title after beating defending champions Argentina 1-0 in the final at MetLife Stadium in New Jersey. The tournament's first 48-team edition saw Spain claim their second world crown 16 years after the first triumph in 2010. Argentina missed the chance to become the first back-to-back champion since Brazil in 1958 and 62. Substitute Ferran Torres scored the decisive goal early in the second period of extra time, securing victory for Spain after a tightly contested final. Spain goalkeeper Unai Simon said lifting the World Cup was a special achievement.
4: No se puede comparar con la Eurocopa, que es algo...
5: This can be compared to the Euros, which is something historic. It cannot be compared to the Nations League, which is also spectacular, because winning a World Cup is unique. Like I said, we had to wait 16 years, but for now, I think we just need to enjoy it and be fully aware of what we've accomplished.
2: Argentina coach Lionel Scaloni congratulated Spain after his team's loss while thanking his players and supporters for their efforts throughout the tournament.
6: What can I say? We're sad because we weren't able to bring home the trophy. My deepest thanks to everyone, to all the fans and all the people who carried us today. Whatever little strength we had left, they gave us that strength and pushed us to keep fighting until the very end with the match still open, but it wasn't to be. They were deserved winners. That's the reality. We have to acknowledge that. And honestly, we came very close. All that's left is to thank my players and everyone who lent a huge helping hand so we could reach another World Cup final.
2: Well, Spain midfielder Rodrigo won the Golden Ball as the tournament's best player. Goalkeeper Unai Simon took the Golden Glove, and 19-year-old defender Pau Caparsi was named the best young player. And for more now, we have Yang Guang in studio. So Argentina managed just 2 shots and a mere 35% possession in the final. So what do these stats reveal about the game?
7: Right, the scoreboards might read a narrow 1-0 win in extra time, but play-by-play, this was anything but close. Spain completely dictated the tempo from the very first whistle. Their iron grip on the midfield allowed them to control the pace. They never rushed, patiently building their attacks pass by pass from the center of the park. And crucially, the moment they lost possession, they swarmed instantly with a ferocious high press, forcing Argentina into hurried long balls from the back, which is simply not their game and posed zero threat. Argentina's attacks were fragmented and rarely even reached Spain's final third. They were utterly suffocated with no real hope of fighting back. Then Enzo Fernandez's red card only made things worse. Down to 10 men, Argentina had no choice but to camp deep into their own half. At that point, it felt like Spain's breakthrough was purely a matter of when, not if.
2: All right, this was the first ever 48-team World Cup, and it's now wrapped up. We've seen the shocking upsets along the way, the group stage calculations, and, of course, the marathon schedule. Looking back at the whole tournament, how will history remember this expansion?
7: Well, the first 48-team World Cup was a tournament of stark contrasts. On the plus side, expansion gave debutants like Cape Verde, countries who'd have never had

0: had little chance of reaching this stage, a historic platform to shine. We also witnessed a record-breaking goal tally, complete with sensational upsets and dramatic late winners, generating narratives that previous tournaments couldn't match yet. The new format came with clear trade-offs, with 8 best third-place teams advancing. Group stage tension often felt diluted, replaced by cautious, calculated matches where sides played for safe passage rather than all-out victory. Eventually, only one of the 8 best third-place teams progressed into the last 16. Meantime, semifinals were again dominated by the world's traditional top 4 powers, proving that the elite order remains intact. While the expanded tournaments offered more global representation and memorable underdog stories, it also raised the questions about competitive integrity and match quality. Nevertheless, on balance, this experiment lands a successful launch, and I believe 2026 will go down as the start of a new World Cup era.
1: All right, thank you very much. That was Yang Guang with some World Cup final analysis. And Spain fans have taken to the streets of Madrid to celebrate the national team's second World Cup title. The Spanish capital erupted in celebration as flares lit up the sky and thousands of supporters gathered at iconic locations. Now, fans from across the country and overseas joined the celebrations after Ferran Torres scored that extra time winner. The celebrations continued through the night as supporters honored a historic achievement for Spanish football. You're listening to the Beijing Hour. Coming up in culture and entertainment, a massive global opening in theaters for The Odyssey.
2: From north to south, east to west, people in China are chasing their dreams and leaving their mark. Want to know how they beat the odds and made a difference? Footprints brings you the true life stories of their journeys.
1: 52 past the hour. In culture and entertainment, Christopher Nolan's epic action film The Odyssey has topped the North American box office in its opening weekend, earning $124.5 million. The Universal Pictures release also brought in nearly $140 million overseas, pushing its estimated global debut to $264 million. Based on Homer's ancient Greek epic, the film stars Matt Damon as Odysseus and follows the legendary king's dangerous journey home after the Trojan War. It's received strong reviews from critics and audiences, becoming the highest rated film of Nolan's career. Disney's live-action musical adventure Mona ranked second with $19 million in its second weekend, while Universal and Illumination's animated comedy Minions and Monsters came in third with $14.8 million. China's box office revenue for this year has topped 20 billion yuan, over 2.9 billion US dollars, with the summer movie season driving strong market growth. Industry data shows that domestic racing comedy Pegasus 3, Family Drama Dear You, and action film Blades of the Guardians Wind Rises in the Desert are currently leading the box office rankings. Nearly 90 Chinese and foreign films are expected during the summer season, covering genres including comedy, history, science fiction, and animation. Among the stand-up performers, Hong Kong director Stephen Chow's Kung Fu Soccer has surpassed 1.3 billion yuan at the box office, while animated feature All Wishes Come True has earned more than 200 million yuan. Meantime, industry observers see a deeper transformation underway as China's summer movie season is entering its busiest weeks. Yu Han Yi has more.
3: For millions of Chinese moviegoers, summer means one thing, heading to the cinema. This year's summer box office has already surpassed 3 billion yuan, with domestic productions leading ticket sales.
4: One of this summer's biggest features is the diversity of films on offer, from animation and mainstream blockbusters to family dramas and workplace stories. Audiences have more choices than ever before.
3: More choices, however, also mean greater competition. With dozens of new releases competing for attention, standing out has become increasingly difficult.
5: Lately, I've been looking forward to All Wishes Come True.
6: I'm excited about Once Upon a Time in the Middle East.
3: While the season got off to a relatively slow start, industry insiders believe the market is only beginning to pick up pace.
4: The slow start to this year's summer season is largely due to a lack of a breakout blockbuster, but several highly anticipated films are set to open later in July. Last year's summer box office reached nearly 12 billion yuan, and we're optimistic this year's total could surpass that.
3: But perhaps the biggest change is not which films people watch, it's how they choose them. Increasingly, the film itself has become its strongest recommendation. As streaming platforms continue to offer greater convenience at home, cinemas are working to provide something audiences can't get elsewhere, an experience, not just a screening.
6: We've launched a super entertainment season featuring films, gaming, and popular IPs. From special format screenings to themed pop-up events, we're creating a more integrated experience that combines movies, entertainment, and family activities, while continuing to improve our services so every visitor enjoys a high-quality cinema experience.
3: Both cinema operators and industry observers point to the same trend. Audiences are placing greater value on meaningful stories than visual spectacle alone.
1: That was Yu Henny reporting. A national showcase of Chinese folk orchestral music has opened in Ordos, Inner Mongolia, highlighting the evolution of contemporary composition inspired by traditional Chinese music. Titled Symphony of the Times, the event features 14 performances by 11 national folk orchestras and 32 folk music ensembles. The opening concert combined traditional Chinese instruments with modern themes, presenting the country's contemporary journey through large-scale folk orchestral works. Liu Cheng from the Ordos Bureau of Culture and Tourism said organizers are also holding industry seminars and public concerts to promote cultural exchanges.
7: We want to ensure that audiences who cannot attend in person can also share in this national music festival so as to enable art and culture to benefit the people and make them accessible to the general public.
1: Well, the event runs through July 27th. 57 past the hour, Beijing expecting thundershowers overnight and through tomorrow. It's down to 22 this evening, 30 degrees for the high on Tuesday. Shanghai will see moderate rainfall tonight. That eases off to light rain tomorrow. A low of 27 and a high of 32. Chongqing is getting clear skies this evening and sunshine tomorrow. A low of 28 and a high of 39 degrees. Nanchang will see moderate rainfall overnight and through tomorrow. A low of 26 and a high of 30. And that's it for this edition of the Beijing Hour. Making news today, the World Artificial Intelligence Conference in Shanghai has seen the release of numerous initiatives and cutting-edge technology. Mediators have offered new proposals to restart peace negotiations between Iran and the U.S. as the two sides continue to attack each other. On behalf of the staff, Shane Bigham in the Chinese capital, hoping you'll join us for the next edition of the Beijing Hour and open a window to the world together.
2: The best military commander is not he who fights 100 battles and wins every one of them. The best military strategy does not lead to the desiccation of the enemy's capital city. Decoding the Art of War will help you understand why there's no art in war and how Sun Tzu stayed undefeatable using the science of war, with fun stories and insightful breakdown of famous battles. Find Decoding the Art of War wherever you listen.
8: A poem for the Tibetan antelope. The gentle spirit of the Qinghai Sizon Plateau, spoken by voices from across the world. Every spring, female antelopes migrate hundreds of miles to Zhuonai Lake to give birth, as we build gentle passages for their journey.
9: Hello, little Tibetan antelope. Eyes opening to the light for the very first time.
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11: So much wonder calls for so much courage. But have no fear, the way home is right there, waiting for you.
12: From the snows of Kunlun to the winds of Tangula, the wilderness will teach me to be strong.
13: But the call of life itself never ceases.
14: The train runs toward the horizon. A road stretches through the wilderness.
15: The bridge that soars through the clouds is no barrier across the land, but a gateway to where I truly belong.
16: Tibetan antelope's hoofprints loosen the soil, letting snow melt sink into the earth.
17: Human presence passes through,
18: but we've never walked this land.

0: Now the news. I'm Shane Bigham. Chinese Premier Li Qiang says the country is willing to promote cooperation with Thailand in various fields to a higher level. Holding talks with Thai Prime Minister Anutin Charnvirakul in Beijing, Premier Li said China stands ready to strengthen the synergy of development strategies with Thailand. He said the two sides should further strengthen cooperation in law enforcement and security. Anutin said Thailand is willing to maintain close high-level exchanges with China and strive for more achievements in bilateral partnership. He said Thailand will intensify its efforts to crack down on cross-border crime and create a safe and sound environment for Chinese tourists and enterprises. The two sides signed documents concerning cooperation in trade, science, technology, artificial intelligence, and aerospace. The 2026 World Artificial Intelligence Conference and High-Level Meeting on Global AI Governance has concluded in Shanghai. It is estimated preliminary procurement deals at over 20 billion yuan, showing a robust 25% annual growth rate. The event brought together over 1,500 top experts from home and abroad, with more than 4,400 exhibits on display. The conference facilitated nearly 3,900 investment and financing matchmaking sessions. At the closing ceremony, several outcomes were announced, including a strategic financial support partnership for innovative enterprises, with a committed credit line of around 1.2 trillion yuan. The conference also released key reports and findings on AI safety, covering agent malfunction risks and emergency response. Chinese Foreign Ministry spokesperson Lin Jian has called for jointly building a just and equitable system for global AI governance.
1: As a responsible major country, China remains committed to being a provider of international public goods in artificial intelligence. China stands ready to work with all countries to take a people-centered approach and develop AI for good and for the benefit of all. Together, we should build a fair and equitable system for global AI governance so that AI can truly drive shared prosperity and benefit all of humanity.
0: The Ministry of Water Resources has maintained its emergency response for flooding in the Guangxi region and the provinces of Hubei and Hunan. Heavy rains, torrential in some areas, last central and southern parts of the country on Sunday and Monday, causing water levels to rise above warning levels on many rivers. Based on 24-hour rainfall forecasts, the ministry issued early warning notices to 8 provincial-level regions. The United States has repatriated a key suspect behind the kidnapping and murder of a Chinese citizen in the Philippines. The Chinese police communicated with U.S. law enforcement agencies and shared evidence with them on several occasions in order for them to arrest and repatriate the suspect. Acting on information and evidence provided by the Chinese side, U.S. law enforcement agencies arrested the suspect in October of 2024 before returning him to China on Monday. The Ministry of Public Security said the case represents the latest outcome of law enforcement cooperation between China and the United States. British Labour Party leader Andy Burnham has officially become the country's prime minister after King Charles III invited him to form a government. He succeeded Keir Starmer, who earlier tendered his resignation to the king. Delivering a speech outside 10 Downing Street, Burnham pledged to re-industrialise Britain and bring essential services under stronger public control. Burnham won the Macclesfield by-election on June 19th and Labour elected him leader on July 17th. Labour suffered heavy losses in local elections in May, prompting growing calls from within the party for Starmer to step down. An Iranian foreign ministry spokesperson says the country has received proposals from mediators amid continued tit-for-tat strikes with the United States. Esmail Begay made the remarks when asked whether he could confirm reports about new proposals from Qatar for the revival of U.S.-Iran negotiations and a 10-day ceasefire. Begay stressed that Iran's diplomatic apparatus remains active alongside its military responses to U.S. attacks. The U.S. has launched waves of strikes on Iran's southern provinces in the past week, saying they were aimed at degrading Iran's ability to threaten commercial shipping. Iran's responded with waves of missile and drone attacks targeting U.S. military bases and facilities in Kuwait, Bahrain, and Jordan. Uganda's launched an emergency food relief operation in the northeast as a prolonged dry spell has caused crop failures and food shortages. Authorities are planning to distribute 9.4 million kilograms of food, including maize flour and dry beans, to over 300,000 households in the semi-arid region. The Prime Minister's office said the prolonged dry spell has disrupted agricultural production, depleted household food stocks, and heightened the risk of food insecurity. And that's the news. I'm Shane Bigham.
2: Cutting through an overload of information to get to the heart of the story. This is The Point.
3: How does China keep 1.4 billion people cool This summer, the heat is testing cities worldwide, well, in the Northern Hemisphere. In China, the challenge reached a new scale on July the 10th, when the peak electricity load hit an all-time high of 1.5 billion kilowatts. That's higher than those of the United States, Japan, and Russia combined, according to statistics from the National Grid. Yet, behind the big numbers lies a bigger story. How does a country with such a massive population ensure energy security as millions of households and businesses turn on their cooling systems? How do cities adapt and innovate to make extreme heat more manageable for residents and tourists? And with heat waves baking cities across the Northern Hemisphere, what can China's experience offer to other regions, if any? Welcome to this special edition of The Point with me, Liu Xin, an opinion show coming to you from Beijing. I'm pleased to be joined from Xiamen, Southern China, by Professor Lin Bo Qiang, Dean of the China Institute for Studies in Energy Policy at Xiamen University. Here in Beijing, Professor Zhang Hao Ran, Vice Dean of the School of Urban Planning and Design at Peking University. I'm from Shanghai by David Fishman, principal at the Lantau Group, an Asia Pacific energy economics and analytics consultancy and advisory firm. The warmest welcome to all of you gentlemen. I hope it is not too hot. My welcome. As a lot of people, especially in Europe, have been debating whether or not they use air conditioning, it seems that in China, that's just a plain normal thing to do. And as I said, China's record high of power load hit 1.5 billion kilowatts. That's on July the 10th. Professor Lin, help us put that into perspective. What exactly does that mean? How big is that in terms of power load?
4: Well, it's obviously big. It's bigger than many countries combined together. As we mentioned earlier, China has the largest power electricity system. So right now, 3 kilowatt hours generated in globally, one is in China. In about 10 years' time, it's quite possible that 2 kilowatt hour, one will be in China. And that's how big the electricity system in China is. But if you just look at the numbers, it's record high. It's going to be another record high next year for sure. Okay, there's no other way. If you look at compared to last year, it's really, it did not increase that much. Last year, I think 15.8. This year, it's 15.18. So it's increase, obviously, but not that much, actually. And this really reflects the increase in utilization of the air conditioners. That's the topic we're talking about today. But not necessarily. Also behind that, you got an electric vehicle, you got a deep industrialization, which the electricity demand will continue to grow. In fact, last 6 years, it's lobbied about more than 6% annual growth. And this year, they are forecasting about between 5.5% to 6%. It's more likely to 6%, toward 6%. So given altogether, the incremental is there. And this reflect, again, increasing living standard. Another one is a deep industrialization. And if you want to say that extreme weather, that's also there, because every year it's getting hotter. So put all these factors together, that I think it will continue to set record. Next year, we can discuss again at this point. Mm-hmm. You're going to give another number, mm-hmm. which is a record high. Mm-hmm. That's for sure, 100% sure, okay? So the number here is really not scaring us, okay? What is important is, and by the way, that air conditioning is at about 40 to 50% of the electricity consumption of residential.
3: Basically, the huge increase in electricity usage is because of industrialization, about EVs and also about air conditioning. And China produce a lot of electricity as well. You were talking about one third of the global total. Professor Zhang, the natural question a lot of people would ask is, why is China able, first of all, to produce so much electricity? And secondly, the consumption of electricity is so huge. Let's focus on the production first. How is China able to generate so much electricity? Where does that all come from?
5: Yes, actually, China is kind of currently China total installed power capacity is now over 4 billion kilowatts. That is more than 2.5 times of peak demand of today's new data, 1.5 billion kilowatts. And of course, about 40% of the energy now from the solar and the wind. In the a few decades, China just developed this kind of renewable energy industry very quickly, and 40% energy from the those kind of renewable energy sources. Mm. Yeah, this is the current kind of state. Yeah.
3: So basically, you're saying China has the capacity of producing 4 billion kilowatts of electricity, but it's the yes. usage comes to 1.5 billion. And out of that 4 billion, you are talking about 40% being green energy.
5: Yes, exactly.
3: Okay. Yes. David, let me come to you. You have been in China quite some time. What is your observation? We're talking about it as if, you know, you just go home and switch everything on, but it's actually quite amazing, right, for a country of such a huge scale and such a large population, when everybody switches on their air conditioning, everything in full throttle, there is no power shortages, at least not on a large scale as we used to have a couple of years ago.
6: Yeah, that's right. It's truly a marvelous giant machine that works because all of the small pieces of the machine are also working, right? If you look at China just as a single large country with a single large power grid, it's almost too large to even really comprehend. When you break it down into 1,000 individual cities, dozens of provinces, dozens of local level grids turning into provincial grids, turning into regional grids, and then it doesn't, you know, it's still incredible, but then at least it's a little bit more understandable, right? Every province in China is the size of a European country. And we have 30 of them, more than 30 of them, all stuck together. So 30, you know, medium to large sized European countries, all with their own individual grid systems, connecting to each other, trading power to each other, serving their local needs. And then you build up your entire system from small pieces to larger pieces and larger pieces. And all the way along the way, the people at state grid or the provincial grid companies and the power exchanges and the generators and the retailers, everybody that's involved in making this whole system work is constantly asking questions and receiving information. What do I think is going to be the power load in the next 15 minutes? Okay, let's get some more electricity prepared for that. What do I think is going to happen tomorrow? Is there going to be a storm? Is there going to be a heat wave? What if hydropower doesn't perform that well this month? Every single individual question is being answered with a plan, and a generator and a retailer and a power company is responding to make sure the system uses all those little pieces of information and slowly builds up into one big functional system. It's really quite remarkable.
3: Let me stay with David a little bit more. Of course, Shanghai is one of the most important cities, so everything would be done to make sure that no power blackout will happen in Shanghai under whatsoever circumstances, unless it is extreme circumstances. But what about the other areas, more underdeveloped regions in China? Do you also notice a relatively guaranteed stable flow of electricity in, you know, high seasons such as summer?
6: Yeah, so during your max stress periods on the grid, right, we're talking about the middle of summer, typically that's the peak moment. Under normal weather conditions, under normal seasonal conditions, we should not expect any real stress on the Chinese grid. There is generally more than adequate reserves on the generation and capacity side relative to the load, even the peak load on the hottest summer day. Where sometimes you might run into a little bit of stress is during extreme weather events. So if you have extreme heat combined with a drought that affects hydropower, then maybe the southwest grid, where there's a lot of hydropower, starts to get under a little bit of stress. Or a few years ago, we had extreme heat combined with some stress in the coal market, which made it difficult for coal supplies to be delivered to coal-fired power plants. So anywhere that was relying a lot on coal could get under some stress. So we see under normal circumstances, when the grid is functioning normal, even an extreme heat event like today in Shanghai is really not a problem. You need several things to be happening to stress all at once. And even then, people like you and me, we might not even notice it because we are residential power consumers and the national policy is always to preserve electricity access to residential power customers first. If there's any load shedding that happens, it will be for the industrial sector and it will start on a voluntary basis somewhere in the industrial sector, never for us in the residential side.
3: Mm. Professor Lin, let me come back to you. So help us understand how China is able to generate so much electricity. For instance, how much does that come from coal? How much does that, just now Professor Zhang talked about 40% come from green energy, but help us understand a little bit better what is China's energy policy, and when it comes to extreme usage in summer, how does the system work?
4: What about I think the coal is still the main source of the electricity in China. Wind and solar probably 22-23%. The other nuclear and hydro are quite stable. So the dynamic right now is renewables, and the reach 40% is quite remarkable. But the rest of it basically is coal-fired power plant, some natural gas power plant. So the steel main is a coal basis at this moment. But I will try to answer the why we're not worried about the air conditioning is that the electricity sector consumption in China is pretty small, about 14 to 15%, about 15% of this month. Sometimes go to 16, sometimes go come back to 15%. So that if they say that if all our consumption is actually focused on industrial sector, and if something happens, all we have to do is close up one big factory, everybody has electricity. It's because the residential is so small. And that's quite different from United States. The residential sector is more than 40%. So if there's no electricity, there's no electricity. You cannot close anything to compensate for that. But in China, I never expect a problem or a huge problem. There may be some temporary problem, short period problem, but I never expect a huge shortage for the residential sector. In other words, for aircon, okay? So everybody is quite safe for the summertime.
3: Mm. What about the layout of China's electricity grid or production electricity plants? Just now, David, we're talking about, you know, thousands of cities and, you know, regional grid and then all connected into the national grid. People have been talking about this high-speed rail for power, which is the ultra-high voltage power grid, which seems to play an extremely important role. Professor Zhang, what can you tell us about that, and how important is that technology in terms of distribution of electricity and guaranteeing that electricity is ample where they're used the most?
5: Yes, actually, according to China electricity network, so technologies is very advanced. Before that, maybe we can talk about the forecasting technology, because why during the current event, why the grid is also very stable. It's based on the very advanced air-grid forecasting technology. Grid operators work with weather services to predict how the days ahead, how hot it will be, and how much power each city will need. And then we talk about the network, the grid network. So dispatching, well, China also has a very powerful dispatching capacity. Every unit, like a second or the control center, balance different power sources, like coal, hydro, wind, solar, and storage. And also we have the national power market. China now trade electricity across the province on the large scale for power flow from where it's cheap and abundant, like the West China, to where it's needed most, like in East China. And finally, I want to talk about the demand side, the big factories and the shift the product away from the peak hours. There is a new tool, like we call the virtual power plants, can generally adjust the thousands of chillers and air conditioners at once. In total, we have those kind of technologies and to make our power supply stable.
3: Yeah, it seems to, again, as David just said, the thousands of small machines in this big one machine. David, let me come back to you again. Help us understand this ultra high voltage transmission system. How important is that in terms of guaranteeing our electricity use freedom, if I can put it this way?
6: Yeah, sure. So for a province like Shanghai or even other coastal provinces like Jiangsu, Zhejiang, we are limited by a few things. We're limited by land, of course, right? Land is definitely more scarce. So that means it's more difficult to find places to build power plants. And also generally, if you want to have, for example, green electricity, our green resources might not be so good. For a variety of reasons, it makes sense for certain regions, especially coastal regions, to want to be able to bring in electricity from far away, long distances. Now, the challenge with bringing electricity long distances is that you have line losses. You lose electricity when you try to transmit it long distances. One way to prevent that is to crank up the voltage, right? For very high voltage transmission, you can send it very, very long distances without losing a lot of electricity. And that has been China's approach to getting power from the north, the southwest, the northwest, to the load centers in the east and in the south. And China has had to be really pioneering in a lot of the technologies being used here because China's got a very unique application for it. There are not so many countries that have China's very unique economic and geographic distribution, where you've got your best resources on one side of the country and all your load on the other side of the country, and also your country is very physically large, so you have to find a way to connect those dots. Mm-hmm. And so China has been forced successfully to innovate in certain ways when it comes to ultra high voltage technology, to say we can connect a generation point in Western China that has a solar farm and a wind farm and a coal power plant and a storage facility. And we're going to have that line sending electricity from, we'll say, Xinjiang all the way to East Coast constantly, and it will be as if that East Coast province has a generating resource right there, although it's not actually right there. It's 2,000 kilometers away. Mm. It's a remarkable solution to what is a true geographic challenge that is just caused by China's layout.
3: Mm. So, David, to help people understand why China is able to, first of all, produce so much electricity, secondly, distribute that electricity according to where the needs are and guaranteeing the stable supply of it, do you think we have pretty much given people all they need to know, or do you think there are other important contexts that people need to take in so that they can fully appreciate, you know, the whole picture and the reasons behind it?
6: Well, another thing that was mentioned here was, I think one of the other professors mentioned the national unified power grid, right? I started out by mentioning every single province is essentially settling and resolving its own power needs locally. And if they need extra, they buy some from other provinces or across grid regions, right? That's the basic way we can look at it. Mm-hmm. But when you have a very mature power system, we would like to be able to imagine that every point in the power system, if I'm in Shanghai or if I'm in Nanjing or if I'm in Hangzhou, I could look at a power generator anywhere else in the system, anywhere else in the country, and say, what would it cost to get electricity from there to here? And that the physical grid and the market infrastructure both allow this to happen, if you want it to happen, that the market is actually receiving price signals from everywhere in the country and turning them into price signals for buyers everywhere in the country. China is in the process of building this national unified power market. When it is complete, it will be by far, undoubtedly, the largest unified national power market anywhere in the world. The largest ones in the world, maybe say Western Europe, for example, will be something like 1/5 or 1/6 of the size of what China will eventually build when it has finished connecting its national unified power market. Again, a tremendous engineering challenge physically, and then a commercial challenge from a market perspective. But it's fascinating and it's very important to watch.
3: Mm. Professor Lin, how is it possible? What makes it possible that China is able to build this, you know, such a complex system, and yet all in a kind of coordinated and functional operation? What makes that possible?
4: It's because of state-owned power grid. If we compare to the United States, every state has their policy, has their grid. And it's very difficult for them to get together. But China has only two power grids, and they both state-owned. So they can coordinate it, whatever, in the way that state government wants. And that's why we can build a unified power tariff, electricity market, and also grid. The Chinese grid is the largest, most effective in terms of all parameters. the best in the world. You cannot really compare with Chinese power grid.

0: well distributed everywhere in China, really, that is really make sure that China has electricity, which is significantly.
1: Well, two questions. When people think about state grid or state-owned enterprise or huge companies, they think about monopoly, for instance, that, you know, probably put the users or other companies in a disadvantaged situation. How does China regulate that, first of all? Or why is that not a problem in China? And secondly, with this, all of these coal-fired power plants, what about pollution problem? Professor Lin, very quickly, and then we go to Professor Zhang on this.
0: To answer your first question, the grid is a natural monopoly. It's a natural monopoly. No matter what, it's a monopoly. Okay, it doesn't matter how you define it. The point is that how government, how to supervise it, to determine the price, the power of monopoly to set the price. But the state grid and South China grid, they don't set the price. So therefore, we don't have problem of that monopoly, which is the impact of monopoly. So that's your that's the first question. I'll leave the question to others.
1: Okay, thank you. Professor Zhang, in terms of pollution, how big is that a big problem?
2: Yeah, exactly. Pollution is a very big problem, and especially for the, for example, like a rural area. Currently, caused by the pollution, the disease rate raised a lot, especially, for example, like 5 or 10 years ago, like Hebei, rural areas, the people suffer air pollution a lot. But currently, with the kind of renewable energy increase, I think that the pollution problem is saved a lot. Mm-hmm. And also, I just go back to Professor Lin's answer. Maybe there is a very kind of natural match, for example, like about the heat event. So the heat or around the noon and the early afternoon, exactly when everyone turn on the air conditioner, it's also actually when the sun is the strongest. So the solar power and cooling demand raise together. It is a kind of natural match. In this case, during the noon and the early afternoon, maybe the electricity price drop down and the people like use more energy, green energy, because the price is cheaper, right? Mm. Yes, in this case, but as you can imagine, maybe the sun and the wind is not stable. In this case, we need some kind of partners for renewables, for example, like hydropower or energy storage. Act like a kind of the batteries. They can save energy and release it in the evening. In this case, we also has a gas plant play a kind of a flexible role and wrapping up and down to the fueling gas.
1: Okay, we keep talking about price. So before we go, we have to talk about the price. David, how cheap is the electricity here in China? I mean, it is very cheap for me. Even if I use a lot of air conditioning, it is still well affordable. How would you compare the electricity price in China versus in other major cities and big countries, let's say?
3: Sure. Well, it's important to remember that we, as residential power customers, enjoy regulated, stable, low tariffs. And we are also cross-subsidized by other segments of the economy. So we never have to worry about our livelihoods being affected by an inability to pay for electricity during heating or cooling events, right?
1: When you say but then let's take a look at commercial. You mean Americans or?
3: We as in residential users in China.
1: Okay.
3: Of which I am, of course. So residential users in China, we would never have to worry about saying, oh, I can't afford to pay to cool my home in the summer, right? That's a red line at the national level. But let's talk about commercial and industrial power, which is certainly more marketized, and it's not guaranteed to be at a certain rate, right? It's more exposed to market forces. Even then, China still has among the lowest power rates among the world, certainly in the developed or OECD countries, plus upper middle income countries. China has among the lowest electricity prices in the world. And that is a reflection of a bunch of good things that work towards that. Low fuel costs, of course. Sure. Coal is a relatively inexpensive fuel, and then we're replacing it with low-cost renewables. That's good. cost of capital is lower, target profit margins are lower. Electricity is viewed as something that is a fundamental input for industrial productivity and economic competitiveness and livelihoods, and not so much something that utility companies need to be really profitable about.
1: Well, we have to leave it there. Thank you so much to my guests. And with that, we come to the end of this special edition of The Point with me, Liu Xin.

0: as always, you can follow me on Facebook, X, and YouTube using the handle Liu Xin in Beijing. You've got the point.
1: Hey there, global listeners. 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
8: Welcome to Global Business here on CGTN. I'm Vivian Nunes. The headlines we're tracking this hour. Steady growth. China's industrial output rose 5.4% in H1, while AI adoption among manufacturers tops 30%. AI on show. The World Artificial Intelligence Conference wraps up in Shanghai. We'll look back on which products stole the show. And final whistle. The FIFA World Cup has come to an end with Spain taking the honours. We'll assess the economic impact of this year's expanded tournament. China's industrial output rose 5.4% year-on-year in the first half of 2026, contributing over 35% to economic growth, official data showed Monday. AI adoption among large-scale manufacturers has surpassed 30%, and global downloads of Chinese open-source AI models have exceeded 10 billion. The country has also accelerated the technology services industry loop by releasing 111 pilot platforms as well as accrediting 14 premier and 402 standard-level tech business incubators. Major state science and technology programs have helped drive breakthroughs in core and foundational technologies. Wang Weiming, chief engineer from the Ministry of Industry and Information Technology, explains.
9: Exports of integrated circuits, electronic components, and wind power generators surged 88.7%, 62.6%, and 35.6% year-on-year, respectively. Electronics, special purpose equipment, general purpose equipment, automobiles, and electrical machinery together contributed more than half of industrial growth, while sectors including integrated circuit manufacturing and electronic specialty materials manufacturing maintained double-digit growth in value-added output.
8: Well, to break down the latest industrial data, we're joined now by Liu Zhiqin, a senior research fellow at the Chongyang Institute for Financial Studies of Renmin University of China. Now, China's industrial output grew, as we've said, 5.4% in the first half of the year, with AI adoption topping 30% among manufacturers. Is AI helping drive productivity gains then?
10: Yes, I think the AI technology and the AI equipment now has become the major powerhouse for our economic development. Because in the past days, we see the greater increase and improvement in the industrial and the manufacturing sections. As we know that the AI team or AI technology can help people search, research, orchestrate, and even complete the job for you or on your behalf. It can really greatly improve this efficiency and the quality of control. And the third is very important also. We know that this good summary of the historical experience and the knowledge for the engineers today. And the second is very important that to make a good proposal for your future job for continued sustainable development. And the third is very important, it's also very helpful that to make a right decision to avoid any possible mistake or any possible risk. So the AI technology really helped the people, helped the industry to increase and improve the productivity and also the quality of the production.
8: Intelligent equipment also plays a role here. Explain for us what we mean by that and how its use is expanding in China.
10: Now we can see the intelligent equipment combined with the intelligent knowledge together. This is a combination. Because this technology can really, in three factions or in three steps that help the human being to develop the economy. In the first as we already know that it's very high efficient for language. It's summarizing is also a very important step for the big model for the languages. Secondly, it's very important also for the physical processing or physical practice. This is made a great step forward from language to physical step. And the third is very important also. We should upgrade, or AI will help us to upgrade this technology in social AI technology development, that the social responsibility. This is a very important step forward, because now we see from this exhibition, from the conference in Shanghai, we see many showcases that already come not from the physical step, but also from the social step, social responsibility to help the aging people, or the security of the society, even the risk processing in when we are facing or met this natural disaster. So all these areas that are very helpful to have AI technology and AI equipment to help the people to develop the economy, even to save our lives here.
8: Let's focus on manufacturing for a second. We know China's manufacturing industry is vast, and when that's combined with the computing power that exists here and the progress being made in AI that you mentioned, I wonder if you see there are going to be transformative changes across the industrial sector, and if that's something that foreign firms can take advantage of.
10: Actually, it's very important that for foreign companies or foreign investors to have benefits from China's development of AI technology and AI equipment. As we know that China has developed this manufacturing with the AI combination in different areas, different, especially in the logistics, in the life-saving, in the medical care or aging care, for instance. These people are very impressed by the development at the moment. I saw met some foreign companies, and they say that they are very keen to have the equipment from China, from the robust for aging people, help the also disabled people that to have a better life, to export and to buy the Chinese technology and equipment. So all these things, that the combination, have highly that reputation and the confidence for the Chinese manufacturer, that will attract more investors and the foreign companies to have beneficial and the benefit from China's development. This is the best chance for all the foreign companies that to join us, to take all these experiences that we have, and we develop our technology together.
8: Thank you very much. That was Liu Zhiqin joining us there. Now, in Xinjiang's Shache County, a quiet agricultural revolution is unfolding. Almonds are sparking interest online, melons are pre-sold before they're even picked, and marigolds are being transformed into high-value extracts, all thanks to smarter agriculture, live-stream e-commerce, and integrated supply chains. As a result, rural incomes are rising and

0: revitalization model is firmly taking root. Our reporter Wu Haojun has more.
1: It's peak harvest season, and the air is thick with the rustle of leaves and the hum of activity. Farmers are racing against the clock to bring in this year's crop of green-shelled almonds. Thanks to a digital revolution, they're in hot demand across the country.
2: This year, our almonds are bigger, plumper, and better quality than ever. 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
1: 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At the cooperative sorting facility, workers grade each nut by size and color. Just a few meters away, employee is broadcasting live from the orchard itself.
3: Orders keep pouring in, 300 to 500 packages a day. 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
1: Thanks to this dual-channel approach, offline bulk sales plus online live streaming, farmers no longer worry about finding buyers. Meanwhile, just 70 kilometers away, another harvest is reaching its sweet peak. Vast fields of glossy, sun-kissed melons stretch to the horizon. And this year, farmer bet big on 200 acres with 8 different varieties. It's paying off handsomely.
4: My income has climbed every single year. These melons, they're my sweet fortune. Life just keeps getting better.
1: With Brix levels hitting 19, on par with premium lychees, melons draw traders who book plots before they're even ripe. Local agronomists have refined the melon variety, boosting sweetness and resilience.
5: We're working with local authorities to expand specialty melon acreage, introduce better seeds, and improve cultivation techniques. And it's becoming a powerful engine for rural income growth.
1: 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Over 6,700 hectares of golden blossoms ripple in the wind, each flower a tiny paycheck. Farmer Maimaiti Mamuti has already finished his first flush on just over 2 hectares, cash in hand at the village collection point.
6: We can harvest 6 to 7 times from June through October. Every time, we get paid on the spot. It's steady, reliable income.
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1: From almonds and melons to marigolds, local farmers have built a tech-driven agricultural ecosystem. 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And rural revitalization is not a catchphrase, but a harvest in full bloom.
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0: Artificial intelligence is advancing at an unprecedented pace. But as AI goes global, innovation is no longer the only hurdle. Ensuring that AI is safe, responsible, and trustworthy has become a defining challenge for the industry. Today marks the final day of China's premier AI event, the World Artificial Intelligence Conference in Shanghai. Our reporter Wang Tianyu visited the exhibition to see how Chinese companies are marketing their AI services to the world. Let's take a look.
9: Chinese AI isn't just selling at home anymore, it's shipping out. 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
10: For Baidu, one of China's leading AI companies, one answer is AI agents. 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

0: websites, and video games simply through natural language instructions without needing to write code.
1: We try to localize our technology, including cloud services and data storage, so users don't have to worry about privacy and permission issues. We also collect feedback from local users and keep improving our products.
0: But going global also means understanding differences between markets. Baidu says China's mobile-first ecosystem is very different from overseas markets, where websites remains a major way for people and businesses to interact online. Beyond AI applications, the technology is also reshaping how Chinese companies go global. eClickTech, an AI-powered advertising service provider, is using AI to help businesses manage advertising, data, and operations across multi-global platforms.
2: It's not about how many tools you have. It's that none of them talk to each other. AI only gets powerful when it's connected to the data. Privacy issue is a very important issue here. We need to build it in from day one, because people, they trust the technology, respect their boundaries.
0: At WAIC, Chinese companies are looking for ways that makes their AI products more trusted and beneficial for users around the world. Wang Tianyu, CGTN, Shanghai.
3: Global AI companies are racing to go public, driven by fierce competition to roll out cutting-edge large models at breakneck speed. SpaceX made its public debut on June 12th, fueled by its ambitious plan to build data centers in space. Meanwhile, Anthropic and OpenAI are moving forward with their own listings, having filed documents with US securities regulators. And the Republic of Korea's memory chip manufacturer SK Hynix has launched its roadshow for an initial public offering in the US. Meanwhile, China has released special review guidelines to ease access to A-share listings for high-quality, self-developed large model enterprises. Zhipu and Minimax, two leading mainland large model firms listed in Hong Kong, have recently reported plans to list on the A-share market. Additionally, Moonshot AI and Step Fund have also announced intentions to pursue IPOs in Hong Kong. Meanwhile, OpenAI, SpaceX, Google and China's DeepSeek have either recently released or are about to roll out their latest large language models. Well, the debate over AI development will continue beyond the conclusion of this year's World AI Conference. And joining us now for more discussions is Chen Jiahe, Chief Investment Officer of Novum Arke Technologies. Thanks so much. What do you see as the major takeaways from WAIC this year?
4: Well, thank you for having me. After reading the information about the WAIC, there are two critical issues that I think has been shown by this conference. First of all, China is now putting a lot of focus upon the development of AI. China has realized that the development of AI is one of the most important forces to support the growing of the domestic economy. Therefore, China is paying a lot of attention to the research and the development, to the guiding and to the regulation of artificial intelligence. China does not only want to develop the best artificial intelligence in the digital world, but is also ready to spread it to the physical world, that is to increase the growing of the real economy. Second, China is not going to keep the development of AI to itself. China is ready to share with the global economy for the AI development. China understands that a joint market is much more powerful and efficient than an isolated market. Therefore, the development of AI in China will lead the growing of the global AI industry in the future.
3: We talk a lot about the leading AI companies, but how do you see AI helping small and medium-sized enterprises becoming more competitive?
4: Yes, there is a business theory that AI is helping SMEs in an extent that is more than AI is helping the large companies. There are at least two reasons supporting the theory that the AI is more beneficial to SMEs. First of all, SMEs are having much less employees compared with large companies. That means for many detailed works, such as customer service, preparing for taxation payment, drafting business proposals and paperwork, small and medium-sized companies are having much less specialized personnel to do it. That means AI can be more effective with helping these companies, while at the same time, large companies would have the special people allocated to do these jobs, so AI is not that critical for them. Second, SMEs are usually having more dynamic and changing businesses compared with larger companies. That means they have to change their operation quickly in an environment of new business opportunities. Therefore, while facing this work, AI is definitely more efficient compared with human staff.
3: And right now, many AI enterprises are still in a stage of high R&D spend and low profit. How can a balance be struck between supporting that innovation and at the same time protecting investors?
4: Indeed, the gap between the financial return of many AI companies and the cost of their R&D is a critical issue that is under frequent discussion in the capital market. On one hand, these companies are putting quite a lot of money into researching new models, and this demand has pushed up the price of semiconductor products, such as the prices of digital storage. On the other hand, the financial return and profit of these companies are still limited because customers are still looking for reasons to pay for the services of these companies. In order to prevent such a phenomenon to hurt the investors, I think there are a few things that can be done. First of all, investors have to be cautious by themselves. After all, with the investment decisions made, investors are the only person who is getting their financial return. They enjoy the gaining and they suffer the cost. Second, the regulators of the financial market have to be cautious that they shall be vigilant to any potential financial bubble. Finally, the asset management companies are also important. They have to remain enough cautious when facing business opportunities. They shall not pay too much prices for the companies that are too expensive.
3: All right, we'll leave that there for now. Thank you very much, Chen Jia He, joining us there. Global perceptions of China are showing a positive shift, according to the latest Pew Research Center survey. Of the 36 nations polled, China received higher favorability ratings than the United States in a clear majority, marking a notable change in international public opinion. That message was echoed at the 2026 World Artificial Intelligence Conference in Shanghai, where business leaders from the United States and France praised China's increasingly open AI ecosystem, saying it's helping drive innovation, expand collaboration, and create new opportunities for Chinese technology companies.
5: I think you guys are moving a lot quicker. When you walk around the US, you're not seeing robots the way you're seeing it here. In China, it seems like it's part of everything. I think a lot of people in the Western space don't realize how quickly the Asian market moves. So we would love to connect with, like, for example, Asian investors, especially in China, and find opportunities for us to work together.
6: So we have about 8 startup companies that we're bringing here because China is like a speed train. So you can do many new things very quickly, which is quite effective and interesting. And finally, because the infrastructure is good, and we have possibility to do a lot here in China.
7: We have very good collaboration with Alibaba, Tencent, and ByteDance. China is showing that they are leading in the world on AI topics, and also robotics is really moving fast in China. So all those things are making China really the right place to innovate on data and AI, and the place where the rest of the world can learn from what China is doing.
8: They think China is building the modern data infrastructure and AI infrastructure. So they hope to learn from China, from Chinese companies. Our data warehouse performance is usually 3 times faster than our peers in the United States. And today we are announcing a GPU-native cognitive database. That is the world's first database running entirely on GPU. And we have signed an agreement with a Turkey IT companies, potential collaborations in the Turkey market.
3: After 104 matches in over 39 days, the 2026 FIFA World Cup has come to a close with Spain defeating Argentina 1-0 in the final to claim the championship. Beyond the pitch, the tournament has proved to be a major economic engine. A joint FIFA-WTO socio-economic impact analysis found the expanded 48-team, 104-match World Cup is expected to generate $80.1 billion in global economic output and contribute $40.9 billion to global GDP. The event is projected to generate $20.8 billion in labour income and support 824,000 full-time jobs worldwide. The report also highlighted the broad social and economic benefits expected from the 2026 FIFA World Cup, spanning tourism, sports and entertainment. And according to FIFA, this year's tournament injected a massive $17 billion into the American economy.

0: stadium lights dim, how can such a legacy be sustained? Perhaps the current hosts can take a page out of the playbook of their predecessor, Qatar.
1: The 2022 World Cup had long gone, but Qatar's stadiums have never gone quiet. FIFA announced that starting in 2025, the U17 Men's World Cup will become an annual event, and Qatar has secured the hosting rights for five consecutive tournaments from 2025 all the way to 2029. On top of that, the 2025 FIFA Arab Cup is also returning to Qatar, lighting up six of its iconic World Cup stadiums.
2: Don't forget that our domestic clubs are also heavily involved in Asian and Gulf region competitions. Whether it's for domestic leagues, regional cups, or future international tournaments, these clubs are making full use of every single venue.
1: Official data shows that the 2025 Arab Cup alone generated about $790 million for Qatar, drawing over 300,000 international fans and giving local businesses a massive boost. And football is just the beginning. Doha is also gearing up to host the 2027 FIBA Basketball World Cup. By leveraging its world-class venues and hosting experience, Qatar is building a full-scale sports ecosystem, covering tourism, hospitality, and venue management.
3: The one-month events, which is the FIFA World Cup 2022, although it was 1 month, but to plan it, it took about 10 years. And the planning was not only for the event, it was for the long term. It was a long-term strategy to make sure that the strategy of Qatar through sport is sustainable.
1: Beyond the massive stadiums, transportation is perhaps the most transformative piece of Qatar's legacy. Before the World Cup, Qatar didn't even have a subway system. Most Doha residents got around strictly by car. To prepare for the influx of global fans, the country invested $36 billion to build three brand new metro lines from scratch.
3: If you were to talk about the intangible or tangible legacy of the FIFA World Cup, I think the metro system is, I think, one of the most successful tangible legacy for the FIFA World Cup. And it's becoming one of the flagship of the city of Doha.
1: During the 2022 tournament, the Doha Metro and the Lusail tram carried a staggering 18.2 million passengers. Today, that very same rail network powers the daily commute of local residents. The World Cup didn't just ignite a passion for football in Qatar, it permanently reshaped how its people move and live. Wang Zheng, CGTN, Doha.
0: And that wraps up this edition of Global Business. I'm Vivian Nunes in Beijing. Thanks for your company.
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1: Now the news. I'm Shane Bigham. Chinese Premier Li Qiang says the country is willing to promote cooperation with Thailand in various fields to a higher level. Holding talks with Thai Prime Minister Anutin Charnvirakul in Beijing, Premier Li said China stands ready to strengthen the synergy of development strategies with Thailand. He said the two sides should further strengthen cooperation in law enforcement and security. Anutin said Thailand's willing to maintain close high-level exchanges with China and strive for more achievements in bilateral partnership. He said Thailand will intensify its efforts to crack down on cross-border crime and create a safe and sound environment for Chinese tourists and enterprises. The two sides signed documents concerning cooperation in trade, science, technology, artificial intelligence, and aerospace. The 2026 World Artificial Intelligence Conference and High-Level Meeting on Global AI Governance has concluded in Shanghai. It is estimated preliminary procurement deals at over 20 billion yuan, showing a robust 25% annual growth rate. The event brought together over 1,500 top experts from home and abroad, with more than 4,400 exhibits on display. The conference facilitated nearly 3,900 investment and financing matchmaking sessions. At the closing ceremony, several outcomes were announced, including a strategic financial support partnership for innovative enterprises, with a committed credit line of around 1.2 trillion yuan. The conference also released key reports and findings on AI safety, covering agent malfunction risks and emergency response. Chinese Foreign Ministry spokesperson Lin Jian has called for jointly building a just and equitable system for global AI governance.
2: As a responsible major country, China remains committed to being a provider of international public goods in artificial intelligence. China stands ready to work with all countries to take a people-centered approach and develop AI for good and for the benefit of all. Together, we should build a fair and equitable system for global AI governance so that AI can truly drive shared prosperity and benefit all of humanity.
1: The Ministry of Water Resources has maintained its emergency response for flooding in the Guangxi region and the provinces of Hubei and Hunan. Heavy rains, torrential in some areas, lashed central and southern parts of the country on Sunday and Monday, causing water levels to rise above warning levels on many rivers. Based on 24-hour rainfall forecasts, the ministry issued early warning notices to 8 provincial-level regions. The United States has repatriated a key suspect behind the kidnapping and murder of a Chinese citizen in the Philippines. The Chinese police communicated with U.S. law enforcement agencies and shared evidence with them on several occasions in order for them to arrest and repatriate the suspect. Acting on information and evidence provided by the Chinese side, U.S. law enforcement agencies arrested the suspect in October of 2024 before returning him to China on Monday. The Ministry of Public Security said the case represents the latest outcome of law enforcement cooperation between China and the United States. British Labour Party leader Andy Burnham has officially become the country's prime minister after King Charles III invited him to form a government. He succeeded Keir Starmer, who earlier tendered his resignation to the king. Delivering a speech outside 10 Downing Street, Burnham pledged to re-industrialise Britain and bring essential services under stronger public control. Burnham won the Macclesfield by-election on June 19th and Labour elected him leader on July 17th. Labour suffered heavy losses in local elections in May, prompting growing calls from within the party for Starmer to step down. An Iranian foreign ministry spokesperson says the country has received proposals from mediators amid continued tit-for-tat strikes with the United States. Esmail Begay made the remarks when asked whether he could confirm reports about new proposals from Qatar for the revival of U.S.-Iran negotiations and a 10-day ceasefire. Begay stressed that Iran's diplomatic apparatus remains active alongside its military responses to U.S. attacks. The U.S. has launched waves of strikes on Iran's southern provinces in the past week, saying they were aimed at degrading Iran's ability to threaten commercial shipping. Iran's responded with waves of missile and drone attacks targeting U.S. military bases and facilities in Kuwait, Bahrain, and Jordan. Uganda's launched an emergency food relief operation in the northeast as a prolonged dry spell has caused crop failures and food shortages. Authorities are planning to distribute 9.4 million kilograms of food, including maize flour and dry beans, to over 300,000 households in the semi-arid region. The Prime Minister's office said the prolonged dry spell has disrupted agricultural production, depleted household food stocks, and heightened the risk of food insecurity. And that's the news. I'm Shane Bigham.
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4: Foreign officials and business leaders see AI opportunities with China at a mega AI conference. China rejects U.S. President Donald Trump's election interference accusations. And Shanghai's economy showed strong growth in the first half of the year. Hello and welcome to World Today. I'm Do Hongyu in Beijing. To listen to this episode again or to catch up on previous episodes, you can download our podcast by searching World Today. Our first story. Artificial intelligence is no longer just a technological race. It's increasingly becoming a platform for international cooperation. And this year,

0: World AI Conference and High-Level Meeting on Global AI Governance in Shanghai. Over 1,100 companies from around the world have showcased their latest innovations, while government officials and business leaders have explored new partnerships with China. From AI-powered weather forecasting to joint research, startup collaboration, and industrial applications, the conference highlights China's growing role in the global AI ecosystem. So, what is driving this international interest, and what does it tell us about the future of AI collaboration? My colleague Zhao Yang spoke with Yan Liang, professor of economics at Willamette University.
1: Well, Professor Yan Liang, thank you very much for joining us. This year's World AI Conference has attracted government leaders and officials, global CEOs and startups from around the world. So what does this tell us about China's position in the global AI landscape today?
2: Well, I think China is increasingly taking this leading role in developing AI technologies and also really integrating AI into the real world. It also demonstrates China's increasing important role in leading global governance framework. So at this conference, we know there are over 1,100 exhibitors and over 300 products made their global debut. And I think what is most interesting is China is showcasing its complete AI ecosystem. So there are, you know, chips and computer infrastructures that are being demonstrated. There are also large language models that really becoming the sort of the top of these language models like the Kimi K3. And there are also many humanoid robots and other embodied AI that are being showcased. It really showed that AI can be integrated into manufacturing, logistics, services, and scientific research. So in other words, I think what China is showcasing is a transition that is not just about what AI can do, but really how AI can deliver value, how AI can be used to upgrade manufacturing, advance research, support the real economy. And finally, I think many of the, you know, global leaders are also really interested in terms of China's governance framework and how China can lead the world to have more discussions about data security, digital identity, private protection, and also, most importantly, utilize AI for all and for good, for development and really for the people's benefits, rather than, you know, generating benefits just for a few big monopolies.
1: And China has increasingly embraced the open source AI. So why do you think are Chinese companies choosing the open source path? And what does it mean for the innovation, competition, and AI governance worldwide?
2: Well, I think the open source models and open weight models for Chinese companies, this is a sort of a win-win. It's a win-win situation, it's a win-win path. So on the one hand, by making your source code open or your weight open, it allowed other developers to be able to adapt a model and continue to develop the model. They can download, they can customize, they can run locally. So this would allow, you know, Chinese models to attract more users and to be able to catch more market share. So I think this is a great market strategy for them. But in the meantime, I think it also helped to trigger a global network of innovators and developers, because once the source code and the weight are available, there are many developers will utilize these models and they will continue to innovate and develop these models. They'll be able to fix any bugs there might be and continue to improve the functionalities of these models. So in that sense, I think open model is good for the Chinese developers. On the other hand, I think it is, of course, very good for all the users, because the open source helped lower the costs of using these models and significantly lower the barriers of the users. So as we know, you know, compared to the Western large language models that use the closed source models, China's model is able to bring the cost down in terms of token inputs and output by somewhere between 60 to 90%. So that's why you also saw many of the Western developers, they route their tokens to China's open model, the open source model. Mm-hmm. So I think that really showcases the open source model. It creates a win-win situation. The Chinese developers gets the market, gets more developers, technological innovations and other the users getting a cheaper, more accessible and high quality models to use. So I think that is really what China's advantages is.
1: And AI

0: Governance is a major theme at this year's conference. Chinese President Xi Jinping has delivered a keynote speech at the opening ceremony. He placed in context why it is so important that everybody has access to new AI technologies. He said that China will ensure equitable access to AI to all countries. So what concrete steps need to be taken to narrow the global digital gap?
1: Right. So we know the digital or the AI gap is widening. Most of the AI developments and also uses are in the global north countries. There's very little benefits now are spreading to the global south countries. That's because many of these AI developments concentrate in the global north countries and China, of course. Moreover, I think that AI development itself is very limited to the global north countries, from the chips to the infrastructure to the user cases. They're all focused more on north countries, not the south countries. So I think with this gap, there are a lot to be done. For China, in terms of technology development, I think China is really trying to enable the global south countries to be able to not only use AI, but also develop AI and bring them into the development system. So for example, China's open source AI model, as we just mentioned, it allowed the global south countries to be priced in. So they're able to adapt the AI models to fit their local culture, their language, their needs. And I think that is a tremendous improvement for their access to AI. China also is building infrastructure when it comes to, for example, computing infrastructure. Chinese companies are building fiber optic cables overseas. China is also laying over 1.9 million 5G stations in the global south countries. China is training workers to be able to utilize AI. Lastly, I think when it comes to governance, I think China is, you know, making the efforts to try to make the governance structure a lot more inclusive, including, you know, the Global South voice at this meeting, establishing a World Artificial Intelligence Cooperation organization, the so-called WIGO, to include the Global South voice into the rulemaking process.
0: And President Xi also said that AI development should not be a solo performance by a single country, but a symphony of global collaboration. He said we should jointly oppose overstretching the national security concept in the fields of AI or placing one country's security over that of others. So how important is that, especially when we see the rising geopolitical tensions today?
1: Yeah, I think this is really critical because I think we know that AI is a general purpose technologies. And in fact, in the speech, President likened AI as the electricity or the steam engine. So this kind of technology promises a next, sort of the technological revolution that would transform the global economy and society. So that's why it's important to build AI as an inclusive technology so then countries can all share the benefits instead of, you know, having a few countries to monopolize the technology. For China, the stance has been clear. You know, since 2023, President Xi already bring up this idea of the global AI governance initiative to make AI for good and for all. So I think this is clear demonstration that China, it wants to make AI a more inclusive technology and really help to transform the global economy, not just for the benefits of a few companies and countries.
0: Mm. And China will also provide developing countries with 5,000 opportunities for AI training in the next 5 years. So how will this help to build their own AI capacity?
1: Right. So I think in terms of the human talents, this is really the most essential ingredient to develop an AI ecosystem. So as we mentioned earlier, in terms of the AI gap, developing South countries is really lacking a lot of these human talent to both utilize AI and also to develop AI. On the other hand, China has over 50% of the global AI talents. And China has, you know, leading AI models and now leading applications of AIs when it comes to embodied AI. So in this sense, I think China is in a great position to help the global South countries to catch up on that AI talent gap. And I think that, as we mentioned earlier, China is building, you know, both the hard infrastructure, right, when it comes to cables, 5G stations, electricity grid, and so on and so forth. But I think in this case, China is also helping to build the software in terms of cultivating human talent for the global South country. So I think this is a holistic approach to help the global South countries to bridge the AI gap.

0: and to really be included into the global AI development ecosystem.
1: And as you mentioned, 29 countries signed an agreement on establishing the World AI Cooperation Organization. So what will this organization do? And will it give developing countries a greater voice in shaping the future of AI?
0: I think so. So I think this particular organization is really trying to build a more inclusive and shared governance platform. We know, for example, the T20, which is a think tank organization for the G20, last year they published a report and said basically 90% of the AI rules are made in the global north. So the global south has very little voice in terms of the AI governance structure. And the global north definitely have different concerns about AI governance. So that's why I think this organization is trying to bring more global voice to the table. So it will become a regulatory incubator. So invite global south countries to jointly write AI rules and also to discuss and negotiate what kind of rules should be applied universally or selectively. So I think this is very important as improvement in the inclusive shared governance structure of AI. And as you mentioned, 29 countries have signed, including some of the most, you know, the largest emerging markets like Indonesia, Brazil, Pakistan, and so on. So I think it's very important to see the next step. This organization will be able to put concrete steps to develop the AI governance framework.
2: That was Yan Liang, professor of economics at Willamette University. Coming up, China rejects U.S. President Donald Trump's election interference accusations. This is World Today. Stay tuned. China has rejected U.S. President Donald Trump's claim that Beijing interfered in the 2020 presidential election, calling it baseless and a malicious smear. Foreign Ministry spokesperson Lin Jian said China has never interfered in American elections and has no interest in doing so.
3: The relevant claims made by the U.S. side are pure fabrications and malicious smears, claims that have long been proven baseless. China consistently upholds the principle of non-interference in other countries' internal affairs. We have no interest in the U.S. election and have never interfered in it.
2: Lin urged Washington to stop using China as a political issue and take steps to improve bilateral relations. Meanwhile, U.S. media outlet CBS News, quoting a U.S. intelligence community assessment, reported that there's no evidence that China or any other foreign country attempted to manipulate the outcome of the 2020 election. For more, we're joined by Wang Xingsong, Associate Professor at the School of Government with Beijing Normal University. So thank you very much for joining us, Professor. President Trump has claimed that China interfered in the 2020 U.S. presidential election, but Beijing has dismissed the allegation as baseless. So from your perspective, why has this issue resurfaced now?
4: Well, I think this issue has surfaced now mainly because of the elections coming up in November in the U.S. So this is more about domestic politics in the U.S. And it's groundless, obviously. There's no fact provided, and China did not interfere in the 2020 U.S. elections. And I think President Trump has long challenged the legitimacy of the 2020 election. And linking that argument to China gives the claim a foreign policy dimension. And it is also politically useful to turn on an old domestic dispute into a national security issue, especially ahead of another election cycle in November. And given that Trump's public poll is not looking quite well, and many of the Republican Party candidates in the upcoming election are being very cautious. So from the domestic political point of view for Trump, he wanted to use this issue to boost up the poll at the November election.
2: The U.S. intelligence community admitted there's no solid evidence proving China interfered in the 2020 U.S. presidential election. How would you explain the apparent gap between the intelligence findings and President Trump's claim?
4: Well, that gap reflects the difference between intelligence assessment and political messaging. The U.S. intelligence community's 2021 assessment not only said that China did not deploy interference efforts intended to change the outcome of the 2020 election, but also said that there were no indications that any foreign actor altered the technical aspects of the voting process, such as voter registration, ballot casting, or tabulation, and etc. So the claim that China changing votes in the 2020 election is ungrounded, according to the intelligence agencies. And by the way, the intelligence agencies speak usually based on evidence thresholds. But then when it comes to politicians, they tend to speak in simplified and emotional tones, sometimes exaggerating, sometimes even fabricating, based on bits of information from intelligence reports. So that is why this issue of foreign threats to elections always surfaces, especially before elections, because it can produce that sort of public messages used for the candidates. So this apparent gap is not hard to understand because the intelligence record is very cautious. Well, the political claim is rather broader and more dramatic.
2: And this is not the first time, because in 2024, the then U.S. Secretary of State Antony Blinken claimed that China was attempting to influence and interfere in the U.S. presidential election, but no conclusive public evidence was presented. So in your opinion, why do U.S. politicians tend to hype up China-related issues during their domestic election cycles?
4: Well, China is is one of the few issues right now in U.S. politics where there is a strong bipartisan pressure to appear tough. And Democrats and Republicans disagree on many, many things, but both sides fear being seen as weak on China issues. So during election cycles, candidates often use China-related issues to show strength, patriotism, and national security seriousness. And another thing is that China is a very easy way to connect different voter anxieties or, the issues that are very much concerned by voters. So if voters worry about losing manufacturing jobs, inflation, supply chains, technology, computation, and even national decline, if they worry about those issues, then politicians can easily connect many of those issues with China. So China often becomes a political shortcut for explaining very complex domestic problems. And then blaming an external actor can also help politicians avoid very hard domestic discussion, right? Because everything is attributed to a foreign player rather than to politicians themselves. So there's no doubt that the election distrust in the United States is driven by issues like polarization, partisan media, institutional mistrust, social media, and so on and so forth. But blaming China can always make this issue appear rather simple. The problem is outside interference rather than domestic division.
2: Then how will such accusations from the U.S. harm the atmosphere and practical communication of bilateral China-U.S. relations?
4: I think definitely there's going to be damage to the atmosphere of China-U.S. relations in several ways. One is that such accusations do deepen mistrust. This is based on the fact that China and U.S. are already having distrust issues or trust issues. Right, so China sees such claims as groundless accusations and as an attempt to vilify China or demonize China for domestic political purposes. And when one side believes the other is using it as a political scapegoat, then it becomes harder to maintain a constructive tone. Second is that the accusations make practical communication even more difficult. China and U.S. already have difficult issues to manage, like tariffs, technology control, AI safety, climate, you name it. If accusations like this dominate the public narrative, then they're crowding out more practical channels of cooperation. And the third is that accusations also create domestic political constraints, because once China is accused of such interference, then American politicians may find it harder to support dialogue.

0: its own political system and development path. And historically, this principle comes from China's own experience with foreign intervention and external pressure. So in Chinese diplomatic thinking, sovereignty is tied to national dignity, independence, and the ability of countries to manage their own affairs. In today's world, this principle is especially relevant because many countries worry about regime change politics, sanctions, military interventions, interference through media. So China presents non-interference as a safeguard for international equality, especially for smaller and developing countries. Now, back to the U.S. election issue. China's position is that it has no interest in interfering in the U.S. elections and has never done so. And underlying it, interfering in U.S. election is against the very principle that's very central to China's foreign policy.
1: And finally, Professor, do you think similar election-related China-bashing remarks will continue to appear in future American political competitions? And how should China respond steadily in the long run?
0: Well, absolutely, yes. I think similar China-bashing remarks will continue in the future, and especially before during election cycles. And U.S.-China competition, like I said earlier, is one of the central themes in American foreign policy and domestic politics. It rewards candidates who appear to be tough on China. So, you know, the issue is rather structural. So China should expect this pattern to continue, especially during the election seasons. And we have seen this before. And we'll see more accusations about elections, technology, fentanyl, human rights, supply chains, and so on and so forth. You know, many of these issues involve political framing, like I said, and which is oftentimes exaggerated. And I think the best long-term response from China should be steady and restrained, because once China understands this election cycle and election campaign thing in U.S. politics, it should keep more calm when confronted with such issues. This is not to say China accepts everything. Of course, China should reject baseless allegations very, very clearly, but at the same time, avoid overreacting emotionally. Also, China should keep the communication channels open, because even when accusations arise, the two countries still need to manage many of the issues like trade, security, and AI. And lastly, I think it's important that China needs to continue to explain its position to the wider international audience and community, because it's not only to answer Washington, it's also to prevent the U.S. domestic political narratives from defining the global understanding of China.
1: Thank you very much. That was Wangxing Song, Associate Professor with the School of Government at Beijing Normal University. You're listening to World Today. We'll be back after a short break.
2: Welcome. I'm Elaf Ellard, economics professor and member of the Data Science and AI Center at New York University, Shanghai. 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
4: Hello, my name is Alessandro Golombievski Teixeira. I'm a professor of public policy and management at Tsinghua University in Beijing. I am a great listener of The World Today. In my opinion, The World Today is one of the best China radio programs. In The World Today, we can get the best news and analysis in what is happening now in the world. 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
1: You're listening to World Today with me, Dohong Yu, in Beijing. Shanghai's GDP grew 5.6% year-on-year in the first half of 2026, reaching about 2.8 trillion yuan or $412 billion. The growth rate is not only higher than the national average of 4.7%, but also exceeds Shanghai's annual GDP growth in 2024 and 2025. The tertiary industry

0: saw its half-year added value surge 5.9% on a yearly basis to over 2.2 trillion yuan, consolidating its role as a major economic driver for Shanghai. The information transmission, software, and information technology services sector has become a major highlight with a growth rate of 9.1%. The performance was supported by the strong growth in subsectors such as artificial intelligence, integrated circuit design, and platform enterprises. For more, we're joined by Dr. Zhou Mi, a senior research fellow with the Chinese Academy of International Trade and Economic Cooperation. Thank you very much for joining us. Shanghai's economic growth outperformed the national average and its own recent growth rates. What do you see as the key drivers behind this stronger-than-expected performance?
1: Well, I think that Shanghai's economy's development is strengthened in the first half of this year. So the drivers are may lie in different dimensions. First of all, Shanghai is very open, so they are able to use its advantages as free trade zones and trying to have a better openness. So the openness has attracted so many different peoples from different countries. If they could come to Shanghai and invest there. And to support this development, Shanghai has also performed some kind of institutional openness, trying to have a better policies to give a better expectations and a certainty of the policies. And the second reason is that Shanghai is also a center for financial centers. So they are creating better opportunities to not just trying to attract the investment, but also trying to make that financial flows to be used in a better way. And Shanghai also have many kind of cooperation with surrounding provinces, including Zhejiang and Jiangsu. So the Lower Yangtze River Delta is having a better integration. In this regard, I think that there are better usage of the resources, and that is also one of the reasons why Shanghai keep on improving. Well, the third one, I would believe that is coming from the domestic consumption in Shanghai. The people are having better income, so it is possible for them to consume more products and services. So that is giving Shanghai more momentum for development.
0: One of the standout performers was the information technology sector, which expanded by over 9%. How important are industries such as artificial intelligence and integrated circuit design to Shanghai's long-term growth strategy?
1: Well, Shanghai has just held the WIC, the important artificial intelligence forum for the discussion. I think that it has attracted so many people from many countries. They come here to sign the MOU and also trying to be involved in this new established international organization. So for Shanghai, I think that they are really trying to provide a wide range of scenarios for using of the artificial intelligence. Shanghai is our leading city in China for the talent peoples in the artificial intelligence and also in many things to do with the chips, building and designing. So when we are talking about that, I think that we need to mention that the United States is pushing China in that regard, and they are not just trying to let China to produce our own chips. So Shanghai is playing a very important role in supporting this kind of development from domestic industries. So we know that several companies are able to produce chips, and they are having a better support for many companies, including the mobiles and also the laptops or computing. I mean, for those companies, they are able to try to find some alternative supply from Shanghai. And for artificial intelligence, it's not only about the producing of the hardware. It is also having a lot of relations with the software and the solutions. So Shanghai is able to attract more people. And I mean, the ecosystem is better supporting Shanghai in developing a much quicker speed.
0: Shanghai has also been positioning itself as an international center for innovation. So do you think its investments in emerging technologies are beginning to pay off?
1: Definitely, I have found that development of the third industry or third tier industries are overpaced. You know, even the general development of the GDP in the first half of the year in Shanghai. So it means that innovation factors are able to inject more resources for the development. Innovation is not just for, you know, if you can do it just overnight, you will get the benefit. Mm. It has to be related with a longer term of development. So like in Shanghai, the pharmaceutical sector as one example, Shanghai has a lot of companies who are dealing with these medicines. So they have put a lot of money in this regard and trying to create are enough data to support the new medicines and also something to do with medical care. So that's the reason why if you're looking at China's development for those innovative medicines, you can find that there are outbursts of this the kinds of the new medicines. And I think that many of these corporations are already happening. And Chinese companies are giving the intellectual properties to the foreign partners. So in this regard, I think that innovation has came into our very good cycles of development from the investment or research to the profits phase. I think that Shanghai has already started to benefit from this development and the innovation.
0: Mm. Shanghai is viewed as a leader in China in many aspects, as you said. To what extent do Shanghai's growth reflect broader trends across the country, and where does Shanghai stand out?
1: From the history, we know that Shanghai is a leading part or leading cities in China to open to the outside world. And we know that Pudong is a very important experiment area for Shanghai to gain its momentum, like in the financial sectors or something to do with artificial intelligence. So many other cities in China also trying to do the similar things. Maybe they are not just following the same, exactly the same path as Shanghai has followed. I think that they are trying to make the better use of their resources, specific resources, like from geopolitical locations or kind of companies or sectors or even resources. So Shanghai's successful stories has encouraged many cities to trying to develop their own businesses. I mean, these corporations are not just just by themselves. I think that there are more and more inter-regional or intra-regional corporations in China, and the corporations are giving a better support for those cities or regions to have a sustainable development, even when they are facing many challenges, like from the international trade.
0: Now, global economic uncertainty remains a challenge with trade tensions and slowing demand in some overseas markets. So how important is Shanghai's growth in that international context?
1: I would say that in such an uncertain world, what's the world need most is certainty. While Shanghai's development is giving us more confidence, even when the external market is fluctuating, when they are having so many protectionism, we can try to dig up deeper and try to find out the space, not just depending too much on the external market. So Shanghai's story has showed that we can do it. I mean, when we're trying to discuss the development, many people in other countries believe that they are able to control the resources, and that is the reason why they keep on their space for the development. But I think that Shanghai has given us some different thought on that. We can try to find some alternative ways. We can use more innovative resources and try to have a much more different ways for development. And that way, maybe not as easy as traditional ways, but they will give us some new momentum or new forces for development. Shanghai story also tell us that we can do more by the better integration. That's the reason why we are going to support the domestic unified market. That is also one of our priorities for this year. And the consumptions are really playing an important role. So the income of the people living in Shanghai, they have a much higher income compared with some other cities in the middle and the west. So that is the reason why more talents will trying to go to Shanghai to find jobs. I mean, not just from China, but also from other countries. They come here to have a better work experience.

0: experiences, and they are also giving our better support for the two-way communications.
1: That was Dr. Zhou Mi, a senior research fellow with the Chinese Academy of International Trade and Economic Cooperation. Coming up, Andy Burnham becomes Britain's new prime minister. This is World Today. We'll be back. Britain's new Prime Minister Andy Burnham has pledged to boost economic growth, improve public services, and rebuild trust in politics. The new Labour leader takes office as Britain grapples with weak economic growth, mounting pressure on public services, and declining public confidence in government. The former mayor of Greater Manchester secured the backing of over 85% of Labour lawmakers to become the party's new leader. He was the sole candidate to succeed outgoing Prime Minister Keir Starmer, who announced his resignation last month. For more, Lian Qingxuan spoke with Mike Bastin, a senior lecturer at the University of Southampton.
2: Burnham has outlined a broad domestic reform agenda. Compared with the Starmer government, how do you expect Burnham's governing philosophy and domestic priorities to differ? And which of his priorities do you think will be the most challenging to deliver?
3: Well, certainly it remains to be seen. He's taking office today, and he has quite deliberately not provided too much detail, but broadly, it does appear that his philosophy will focus very much on regional devolution, particularly to the north, a number 10 in Manchester, and empowering other regions around the country, national transformation. He appears to be open to working with other parties more than his predecessor. In terms of specific policies, he's made it very clear that control of public utilities, particularly water, is a priority, particularly Thames Water. He's scrapping ID cards that the previous Prime Minister had planned as expensive and unnecessary. He's sticking with Shabana Mahmood's immigration plans. So there's a combination, really. But he certainly sees himself as a champion of the people, a national transformation, and rejuvenating poorer parts of the country through devolution and regional empowerment. That's a big difference.
2: One of Burnham's signature proposals is to devolve more powers away from London and establish a Northern Number 10 in Manchester. So why has decentralisation become a central part of his agenda?
3: Well, I think quite a few people see that it's almost an over-centralised state, and the central government are out of touch with problems which are different in different parts of the country. And obviously his experience as mayor of Manchester will serve him quite well here and the progress he made. So I think it's just seen as very necessary to empower local areas, particularly Manchester, as perhaps a hub for northern reindustrialization. That's going to be more effective than perhaps an overarching, overbearing, centralized government that is out of touch with these local areas. So I think it makes sense on paper. But as yet, we do need to see much more detail and how he's actually going to finance this. We're all waiting for much, much more detail, which hopefully will come this week.
2: And Burnham has also pledged to work with other parties while maintaining Labour's own political identity. So how difficult will it be to strike that balance?
3: Again, that needs to be seen. But what does he actually mean by that? You'd automatically assume that means working closer with the Liberal Democrats, their leader, and their focus, and they've welcomed a closer working relationship, particularly one that focuses on NHS funding and social care. And Burnham has made social care a key pillar of his administration, a real focus that we should see a lot more on. So perhaps working more closely with the Liberal Democrats, it's hard to see where working relationships can improve elsewhere, particularly with the Conservatives, possibly on immigration, possibly on trade. But certainly it's a very open gesture. And perhaps there is a need for such a working relationship across the centre and centre-left parties.
2: Burnham has pledged to strengthen public services, including healthcare and social care. So what are the most urgent challenges facing Britain's public services, and where is reform needed most?
3: Well, he's outlined several things, and let's not forget when he was in government in 2009, he proposed various initiatives where, when it came to social care in terms of inheritance tax, progressive care levy, to fund some sort of national care service. He's pledged a fairly ambitious council house building program, again, to help poorer families with affordable

0: accommodation, and the argument being that those have been hived off by perhaps voracious private landlords. So certainly when it comes to housing and social care and welfare, he certainly made it a very, very central pillar of his focus and under his leadership.
1: On foreign and trade policy, how do you expect the new government to balance its relationships with the United States, Europe, and other major economies?
0: Well, he's made it very clear that he's very frank, very sort of down-to-earth, matter-of-fact person with a very direct approach, no airs and graces, and he thinks the current president of the U.S. likes people like that, even if he doesn't agree with them. He values that approach, so he thinks that will work very, very well, and possibly with our European trading partners as well. It'd be very interesting to see negotiations on closer trading relationships with the EU, probably not going for immediate sort of membership of the single European market, but certainly working towards that. And I think that's something we should see more of over the next year or two, and a recognition that we do need to be part of that, and that's our major trader partner. So again, he's a very, very open person, very direct person, and that should work well.
1: And from China's perspective, what new variables could the Burnham government bring to China and UK relations? Do you expect any meaningful changes in the overall direction of the bilateral relationship?
0: I think it'll be positive. Let's remember, Burnham has always been very pro-business, and with his Northern background and the Manchester background, you know, Manchester's famous for entrepreneurial endeavor, you know, the cotton mills, the Manchester Ship Canal. So he's very, very pro-business. He realizes that private sector has a key role to play in the national economy, the national well-being. So I think that's very, very positive. So I think he'll be very open to negotiation and a very, very positive exchange and a very, very strong relationship with China and other possible trading partners. So let's not assume anything. So if we do hear public control and renationalization, let's look at the detail. I suspect there'll still be a very important role for private business, international business as well. He is very, very pro-business, which is a very, very good thing.
1: The UK has recently nationalised British Steel after taking control of the Chinese-owned company last year. So do you expect Burnham to continue this approach toward strategically important industries?
0: Well, he certainly highlighted this as part of his policy. So more control over public utilities, whether that means actual ownership or partial ownership remains to be seen. I suspect he will be very reticent to actually plough in there and retake and take over from private companies. And what they've done with British Steel, I think, is something they really need to think about and rethink. Thames Water, he's mentioned as an area where he really feels very strongly that there needs to be more public control. So again, we need to see the detail. Does that mean ownership, partial ownership? I suspect there'll be a public-private partnership. So there'll be more control, and the argument will be that we're doing this for the British people. There's no real competition here. But again, we need to see more detail. I don't think there'll be wholesale renationalisation. Going back to the 1970s, I think you'll think very carefully about that and proceed very gradually.
2: That was Mike Bastin with the University of Southampton. This is World Today. Stay tuned.
3: Welcome. I am Chu Chu Zhang, Deputy Director at the Center for Middle Eastern Studies at Fudan University. 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
2: Welcome back. After 104 matches in over 39 days, the FIFA World Cup has come to an end, with Spain beating Argentina 1-0 in the final. The European champions dominated the contest, but did not get rewarded for their efforts within regulation time. Substitute Ferran Torres scored just 37 seconds into the second half of extra time, thanks to a link-up between Nico Williams and Pedro Porro. This year's tournament is said to be remembered for incredible plays and record-breaking goals, as well as for controversies off the pitch.

0: For more, we're joined by my colleague Yang Guang, host of sports podcast Sideline Story. Thank you for joining us, Yang Guang.
1: No problem. Glad to be here.
0: Did you expect Spain to lift the trophy? Was this result surprising to you?
1: Yes and no. Yes, because Spain were the heavy favorites before the tournament. Their World Cup campaign followed a successful European Championship run. They had a winning formula and just needed to keep playing that. On paper, they have one of the best, if not the best, right winger in Lamine Yamal. Their captain, Rodri, was the Ballon d'Or winner. And no, because their opening game was a disaster, let's say. A goalless draw with Cape Verde, a World Cup debutant. That result had everyone second-guessing them, me included. But I guess the opening draw was, to some extent, a good thing for them. It's a big wake-up call. They found what could go wrong in offense and started fixing the problems in the early part of the tournament. And it paid off. After that, they've been quite flawless.
0: Then what impressed you most about Spain's performance throughout the tournament and what made them worthy champions?
1: Well, so many things. I mean, their control in midfield was unchallengeable. Their coordination on the pitch was on another level, I would say. And coach Luis de la Fuente was bold and creative. He actually benched Pedri, one of the best midfielders in the world, throughout the tournament. That decision alone takes guts. But what made this team truly terrifying was their high-pressing defense. From the opening whistle against Argentina in the final, Spain pushed high, maintained possession, and systematically shut down every attacking option. Argentina simply couldn't get the ball past the midfield. Passes aimed at their attackers in front were intercepted early. Long balls to escape the pressure, Spain controlled the second ball and pushed them right back into their own half. Almost the same script unfolded in the semi-final against France, a team boasting the World Cup's top scorer and top assister. Spain conceded just one single goal for this World Cup, and they never trailed for even a second in the entire tournament. Their final opponent, Argentina, recorded zero shots until late in the extra time. The stats tell everything.
0: Argentina fell just short of defending their title. So looking back, where do you think the final was won and lost?
1: Well, as I would say, the midfield. Argentina couldn't match Spain's midfielders. Again, Spain's high pressing was just suffocating. It's like the Argentinians were never able to safely control the ball at their feet, even for a second. They had no time to lift hand and find a teammate, because the next second they would be surrounded by red shirts. On the other hand, Spain's passes around middle area looked so easy. Rodri played a key role there. He always knew where to put the ball to and never panicked when the opponents got near him. Spain could get through the midfield with some one-touch passes, but Argentina couldn't. So this is the biggest gap between these two teams. As the saying goes, whoever controls the midfield wins the game. It was perfectly reflected in this final.
0: Now, looking at this whole tournament, this was the first 48-team World Cup featuring 104 matches over 39 days. Did the expanded format ultimately make the tournament better, or did it create too many challenges for players, organizers, and fans?
1: Yes, the first 48-team World Cup was a tournament of stark contrasts. On the plus side, expansion gave debutants like Cape Verde, countries who would have had little chance of reaching this stage, a historic platform to shine. We also witnessed a record-breaking goal tally, complete with sensational upsets and dramatic late winners, which generated narratives that previous tournaments couldn't match. Yet, the new format came with clear trade-offs. With eight best third-placed teams advancing, group stage tension often felt diluted, replaced by cautious, calculated matches where sides played for safe passage rather than all-out victory. Eventually, only one of the eight best third-place teams progressed into the last 16. Meantime, semifinals were again dominated by the world's traditional top four powers, England, Argentina, France, Spain, which proved that the elite order remains intact. While the expanded tournament offered more global representation and memorable underdog stories, it also raised questions about competitive integrity and match quality. Nevertheless, on balance, this experiment lands as, a successful launch, and I believe 2026 will go down as the dawn of a new World Cup era.
0: The World Cup was also overshadowed by controversies, from refereeing debates to ticket prices. Which controversy do you think had the biggest impact on the tournament's legacy, and why?
1: Well, there never lacks controversies in World Cups, but if there's one that made the most complaints from this World Cup, it must be the hydration breaks. From my perspective, we've seen referees pause play for the athletes to drink water in the matches, which brings a mandatory stoppage and inevitably a flood of courtside commercials. On one hand, protecting players, of course, from extreme heat and humidity is absolutely non-negotiable for player safety. But on the other hand, stopping the flow of live action for sponsored timeouts feels, I would say, unfootball-like. This has been complained about by players, coaches, and some pundits as well. The hydration breaks literally became tactical timeouts as well, which interrupted the game flow. The momentum of the game can't be kept. We've seen teams score goals immediately after these breaks. And for fans, the breaks would tend to drag their emotion and game mood away from the pitch to the commercials. I'm not sure this arrangement would be kept in the future World Cups.
0: Now that the final whistle has blown, what do you think will be the lasting legacy of the 2026 World Cup? Maybe for football, for FIFA, and for future tournaments?
1: Quite obviously, the 48-team expansion, this is a great experiment, but it's more than that. Remember, it's also the first time that three countries have co-hosted a World Cup. Before the tournament, we might have had some questions if three co-hosts can manage a single event. Now, I guess it's safe to say in terms of logistics, transportation, like accommodation, the Three Nations Centre, a good example how it could be done. The next World Cup, we also have three host countries, Spain, Portugal, and Morocco. I think this edition has offered them a very good lesson.
0: Thank you very much. That was my colleague, Yang Guang. And that's all for this edition of World Today. I'm Dou Hongyu in Beijing. Thank you so much for listening. Bye for now.

0: 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Hear the difference.
1: Now the news. I'm Shane Bigham. Chinese Premier Li Qiang says the country is willing to promote cooperation with Thailand in various fields to a higher level. Holding talks with Thai Prime Minister Anutin Charnvirakul in Beijing, Premier Li said China stands ready to strengthen the synergy of development strategies with Thailand. He said the two sides should further strengthen cooperation in law enforcement and security. Anutin said Thailand is willing to maintain close high-level exchanges with China and strive for more achievements in bilateral partnership. He said Thailand will intensify its efforts to crack down on cross-border crime and create a safe and sound environment for Chinese tourists and enterprises. The two sides signed documents concerning cooperation in trade, science, technology, artificial intelligence, and aerospace. The 2026 World Artificial Intelligence Conference and High-Level Meeting on Global AI Governance has concluded in Shanghai. It is estimated preliminary procurement deals at over 20 billion yuan, showing a robust 25% annual growth rate. The event brought together over 1,500 top experts from home and abroad, with more than 4,400 exhibits on display. The conference facilitated nearly 3,900 investment and financing matchmaking sessions. At the closing ceremony, several outcomes were announced, including a strategic financial support partnership for innovative enterprises, with a committed credit line of around 1.2 trillion yuan. The conference also released key reports and findings on AI safety, covering agent malfunction.

0: and risks in emergency response. Chinese Foreign Ministry spokesperson Lin Jian has called for jointly building a just and equitable system for global AI governance.
1: As a responsible major country, China remains committed to being a provider of international public goods in artificial intelligence. China stands ready to work with all countries to take a people-centered approach and develop AI for good and for the benefit of all. Together, we should build a fair and equitable system for global AI governance so that AI can truly drive shared prosperity and benefit all of humanity.
0: The Ministry of Water Resources has maintained its emergency response for flooding in the Guangxi region and the provinces of Hubei and Hunan. Heavy rains, torrential in some areas, last central and southern parts of the country on Sunday and Monday, causing water levels to rise above warning levels on many rivers. Based on 24-hour rainfall forecasts, the ministry issued early warning notices to 8 provincial-level regions. The United States has repatriated a key suspect beyond the kidnapping and murder of a Chinese citizen in the Philippines. The Chinese police communicated with U.S. law enforcement agencies and shared evidence with them on several occasions in order for them to arrest and repatriate the suspect. Acting on information and evidence provided by the Chinese side, U.S. law enforcement agencies arrested the suspect in October of 2024 before returning him to China on Monday. The Ministry of Public Security said the case represents the latest outcome of law enforcement cooperation between China and the United States. British Labour Party leader Andy Burnham has officially become the country's prime minister after King Charles III invited him to form a government. He succeeded Keir Starmer, who earlier tendered his resignation to the king. Delivering a speech outside 10 Downing Street, Burnham pledged to re-industrialise Britain and bring essential services under stronger public control. Burnham won the Macclesfield by-election on June 19th, and Labour elected him leader on July 17th. Labour suffered heavy losses in local elections in May, prompting growing calls from within the party for Starmer to step down. An Iranian foreign ministry spokesperson says the country has received proposals from mediators amid continued tit-for-tat strikes with the United States. Esmail Begay made the remarks when asked whether he could confirm reports about new proposals from Qatar for the revival of U.S.-Iran negotiations and a 10-day ceasefire. Begay stressed that Iran's diplomatic apparatus remains active alongside its military responses to U.S. attacks. The U.S. has launched waves of strikes on Iran's southern provinces in the past week, saying they were aimed at degrading Iran's ability to threaten commercial shipping. Iran's responded with waves of missile and drone attacks targeting U.S. military bases and facilities in Kuwait, Bahrain, and Jordan. Uganda's launched an emergency food relief operation in the northeast as a prolonged dry spell has caused crop failures and food shortages. Authorities are planning to distribute 9.4 million kilograms of food, including maize flour and dry beans, to over 300,000 households in the semi-arid region. The Prime Minister's office said the prolonged dry spell has disrupted agricultural production, depleted household food stocks, and heightened the risk of food insecurity. And that's the news. I'm Shane Bigham.
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3: 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We love The Bridge.
2: I'm Jason Smith, originally from sunny California, now living in beautiful Beijing. Jody Evans is the visionary co-founder of Code Pink. Today, she spearheads a vital China is not our enemy campaign, pushing for diplomacy while advancing local peace economies and anti-imperialist organizing worldwide. Welcome back to The Bridge to China, Jody.
4: Thank you for having me.
2: I'm delighted to have you. Before we get into what's going on in the world, which is frightening, honestly, let's just talk about Code Pink specifically first. You co-founded Code Pink, and you know, I wanted to ask you, what inspired you personally, and how did you organize Code Pink's very creative, very high visibility style, and how did that emerge from the start?
4: Sure. So I watched Bush, the president at the time, George W. Bush, say that he was going to go to war on an innocent country, Iraq. A country I actually had been to and loved. And I had just organized with some girlfriends.

0: was a gathering of women. We called it the Gathering of Unreasonable Women, and had invited Medea Benjamin to come and Starhawk and a few other women. And when we heard that this push to war was going to happen, we took kind of what we had created at our retreat and met in DC to say no. At the time, Bush was frightening the American people into war by using these color-coded alerts, orange, red, and yellow. And you would wake up in the morning, it was like, oh my God, it's red, be afraid, be afraid. They meant nothing. They were connected to nothing. They were meant to frighten the American people so they would be okay with the war. So we called Code Pink for peace. And from the very first day, we started, we woke up that morning and we did a rally outside the White House where he was pushing for the resolution. Diane Wilson got up on the fence. We hung a banner. It said, no war in Iraq. And they thought she was a terrorist. So the news paid attention to us until they figured out she was an anti-war activist, and it was gone from the news. So anti-war activism is not allowed to be part of the news cycle from then, 23 years ago. The next thing we did is we got on the steps of the Capitol. And we talked to members of Congress, said war is never the answer. And then we disrupted the hearing where the Bush resolution was presented in a hearing, and we disrupted that, and the media was paying attention to us. We said, the world does not want this war. And that began Code Pink, and I would say we do pretty much the same thing every day. We disrupt power because it lies, it serves the military-industrial complex, and we get in the way of its story by getting in the way of people with power, getting in the way of Congress, shining a light on what is actually happening and where, you know, where they're driving war with your tax dollars. In the United States, 65% of your tax dollars go to war, weapons, and destruction. And that, just to remind everyone, war is the greatest contributor to climate chaos. So war is destroying the future in, you know, all the ways. And it's our tax dollars are doing that. And it just gets bigger and bigger every year. And the numbers are also a lie. You know, they say they're voting for, say, $1 trillion right now, but it was $2 trillion last year because they don't put everything out there for you. They hide it in things. But even if you just take the reported numbers by the DOD or whatever they call it now, the Department of War, it's $2 trillion last year. And right now, there's a bill to try to send more weapons to Israel, another $500 billion onto the already inflated war budget. I have friends who work in weapons manufacturing, and they say the only communism in America is working for a weapons manufacturer. There's job security. You get, you know, everything paid for, and the waste and, you know, being called to accountability is, doesn't happen. Lifetime gig.
1: Yeah, it's crazy. I think a lot of Americans don't know how much exactly we spend on waging war. I also wanted to talk about Cuba because you had just got back from Cuba, and the current president has threatened to invade Cuba several times in the last couple of months. They've cut off energy supplies. And what's going on there? What is the mood on the ground?
0: Wow. Well, just to make sure everybody understands about Cuba, Cuba has been under the boot of the United States since the beginning. They made a declaration that we are going to starve the Cuban people, and they're going to go against their government, and we're going to get Cuba back. But that's 60 years of starvation, of, you know, sanctions. But this time it's, you know, before like Russia or Venezuela or Mexico have been able to support. But this time it is a literal lockdown. No fuel is allowed in, no food. And it's been for a long time, like no parts to cars, no, you know, medical equipment. You know, it's always been pretty draconian. But this time it is brutal and violent. And I've been going to Cuba for 40 some odd years. I've never seen anything like this. Even after, you know, the USSR fell and they were cut off then. It's just, 60 years of being brutalized is a lot. And, you know, standing up against that. So I would say the revolutionary spirit is there. The resilience of the Cuban people is there. and they're being crushed. So both, they're exhausted, they're skinny, you know, they don't have everything they need, but they also show up to life in the moment. It, you know, they still, we were there during a 24-hour blackout. And just a couple of examples of somebody was in a restaurant, they put down their electronic guitar, picked up the acoustic guitar, lit some candles, turned the flame on, and kept cooking dinner. So it's like, we're not going to let you take away the vibrancy of our lives. We are still going to live a beautiful life, and we are going to eke it out of every nook and cranny that we can still have it in. We are still going to live life. You, the American brutal terrorists, are not going to take life away from us. I mean, some of the young people, they ended up at a block party that lasted till 4 a.m. in pitch black. It was quite profound to be there, you know, one night looking out of Havana with lights everywhere, and the next looking out and it just being pitch black. Quite profound. And also to be there and have no cars on the street, none of those beautiful taxis that you're used to in Havana, no buses. But, you know, socialists are beautiful. When you have healthcare, when you have education, when your government is committed to the people, that you have the basic needs, you're a different human, right? It's a different human in Cuba than it is in the United States. Or that it is Haiti or Jamaica, you know, the two places next to it. I always say, look at Jamaica and look at Haiti. Cuba's still better off.
1: You know, I want to talk about the effect of sanctions because, you know, in the United States, we've been using sanctions since World War II to punish people throughout the world. John Mearsheimer recently said the United States killed 38 million people with sanctions since World War II. We use sanctions on Iraq between the two Gulf Wars. We're currently sanctioning and embargoing Cuba. You've been to all of these countries. You've been to Iraq. You've been to Cuba. You know, when people in Washington, D.C. imagine that sanctions are going to help the United States overturn some government in favor of a pro-U.S. government, what do you say to that?
0: That has never happened and it will never happen. It doesn't happen. It only hurts the people. And let's just look at that number. It wasn't since World War II. It was since 1971. CEPR did the study. And so since 1971, that's a very short, you know, think about that. Think about how many people have been murdered by U.S. sanctions. It is literally a war on people. Now, why do they do this? It's because countries are not agreeing to being slaves to the United States, to be colonized by the United States. So they're, you know, the United States lying about what's really happening. If you're not going to be a vassal state, we're going to punish you. And the punishments have been harsh, but right now the punishments are harsh on steroids. I mean, it's just elevated to a new level. Let's look back at Iraq. I went to Iraq after all those a decade of sanctions. Our Secretary of State, Madeleine Albright, one day said that she was told that 500,000 children had died because of U.S. sanctions. And she said, well, that's okay collateral damage. But what had Iraq done to anyone? Iraq had it, you know, let's look at what these countries that get punished have done to anyone. No different than the hate on China. What has China done to deserve all this hate, right? Nothing. Just be a good example of how to take care of your people. God forbid we should have that because then it makes the United States look bad, right? So the sanctions, I mean, I just want to look at Iraq. The United States gave Saddam Hussein the weapons, the money, and the chemical weapons because of Israel to go to war on Iran. They killed a million people. And not only that, many of those deaths were these horrific chemical weapons that the United States gave to Iraq. And do you know that Iran would not use chemical weapons on Iraq at the same time because it was immoral? But Iran is the terrorist? Iran's the bad country? You know, it's the upside down nature of that the United States just gets to name people terrorists while being the greatest terrorist on the planet, as Martin Luther King said. What is that, like 70 years ago?
2: Oh, yeah. 我爱你. I love you. 我爱你.
3: This might be the easiest way to say I love you, since there are so many other romantic expressions.

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0: there is definitely something that will interest you. 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
5: You know, you traveled again to Iraq, Afghanistan, and the region during the height of those wars. You've also been to Iran, Venezuela, and again, we've just mentioned Cuba. All of these people have been targets of the U.S. war machine. What personal insights or personal stories can you tell us as to the effects of the U.S. Global wars on these peoples around the world?
6: Well, like I said, it makes you a lot skinnier, but it doesn't take away your resilience or your humanity. I would say that maybe it even makes you more resilient and more human. I just want to talk about Venezuela. I was just there, I think, like 3 weeks ago. So here we have Venezuela, and I had been to Venezuela before Chavez. So I want to talk about the transformation. When I went back in the 80s and 90s, 80% of Venezuela was very poor. And I want to talk about a poverty that's really hard to describe. People lived in cardboard houses with boxes with no electricity, no plumbing, no running water, freezing, cold, hot. And the rich would literally just kill the poor for sport, as with the police. And you would just see dead bodies thrown down hills. There was no humanity. It was grotesque. I remember the feeling of it. It was grotesque. I couldn't believe. I never really understood, because I knew American rich, but I never had experienced Latin American rich. And it's on steroids more, because they were rich, rich. I mean, they owned everything. And there were a lot of poor people I'd never really seen, because I hadn't been to other places then. That level of just a huge discrepancy and just a violation of humanity. So then you get Chavez, and Chavez is committed to creating these communes. So if you're going to create a socialist country, you need a socialist culture, right? Like Fidel did in Cuba, everybody needs to be educated. Everybody needs healthcare. Everybody has to have a house. Well, Chavez did the same thing, different from Cuba in the sense that Chavez from, Fidel learned that you also have to integrate the market economy in some way. So it's a little different in Venezuela, but the commitment is still to serving the people. So Chavez built a million apartments, and he's committed to having them have three bedrooms, one for the parents, one for the kids, one for the boys. I mean, these are people who lived in cardboard spaces. So first of all, the dignity of having a home. What is that? The dignity of having a home. Then you get health care and education. So everyone is lifted up. Being in Venezuela 25 years later, after people have had this dignity, have what they need. Oh my God, the human beings, they're just beautiful. You just fall in love with everyone, the dignity, and also the sense of respect against everything. I was in the room with, one of the top three people in the government in Venezuela, and the woman serving coffee, they were equal. Their relationship with each other was just like human, everybody's just doing their job. He's doing his job. She's doing her job. They do their jobs the best they can. And you know what? They are not their jobs. That's the other part I love. First of all, nothing is about money. Richness is love, is care, is community, is your capacity to share and articulate. And, people knew how to dance and sing and write poetry. And that's where their delight was. But it didn't take away from how they showed up in the moment whenever their job was to do that in this also very delightful way. We went to the commune on the shore where the fishermen are, and the women make

0: they bring in the fish, and the women make amazing things out of the fish with all these spices, and you're just, everybody's having a great time, and you're living life instead of some drudgery that you're angry at all the time, and then you come home exhausted. When you come home from Cuba or Venezuela, or even when I come home from China, it's like I really get like, wow, the drudgery of an anxiety of America, because everybody's just in this trying to catch up the carrot out here that you'll never get, you know, and in Venezuela, they have it. And so even I'm there, like just after bombs had dropped out of their apartment building, you could see the where it dropped. Oh no, we're not going to let them get to us. We have our Bolivarian revolution. We will continue with it. It is beautiful. They are ugly. What level of violence and stupidity is this? Look what they did. They look at it for what it is. But not, and they know it's hanging over their shoulders. They know more could come because they've been threatened. You know, Dulce, you know, she has a gun to her head. They have guns to their heads because they said that's what plan A, and we have plan B, plan C, plan D. But they're not anxious. They're concerned. But what can they do about crazy people in the United States? Nothing. So what can they do with their life? Make it more beautiful, take care of each other, make sure everybody's okay. I mean, that's amazing.
1: That is amazing. It's a beautiful story of what humans are capable of and the kind of society that we should all be building. You know, we spoke about a month ago, and you mentioned that you have friends in Iran. And, you know, over the last few weeks, the United States has been absolutely pummeling Iran, and so has Israel. And even schools and hospitals have been struck by the United States and Israel. What are your friends saying about the conditions that they're enduring as a consequence of Trump's war on their people?
0: Well, so my friends have been enduring this for a long time. You know, my friends, one was a young person in 1953 and when the coup happened. So the United States and British violence on Iran started in 1953 with the coup of the democratic elected president, who was committed that the profits from the oil that is under the ground of Iran go to the needs of the people. The United States couldn't have that, right? Same with Iraq. What was the crime of Iraq? What was the crime of Libya? You get bombed because you give the proceeds of the oil to the people instead of to the United States war machine. Iraqis used to say, we just wish we didn't have the oil under our sand, because it's why we're being bombed, you know, because the United States, what is our oil doing under your sand? You know, the same with, it just thinks it owns the whole world and all the resources. So let's start there. And then, you know, the revolutionary process was rooted in socialism, but it got taken over by the religious structure, the same as in Egypt, right? The same as, you know, it's just like what structures exist kind of took over. So the conditions for what happened in Iran post the monarchy of the Shah were created by what the United States did in 53. And there have been sanctions on Iran for a very long time. Now, they keep screwing them up. The last Trump administration, the woman that did this, I disrupted her. She quit the next day. But she was proud of herself for making them unbearable sanctions, right? She was gross. She was like, I'm going to turn this up and I'm going to make this hell. So in the times that I've been going to Iran, you watch the middle class be just sucked dry and just lose all the capacity they had. So again, as humans, we adjust to the conditions, but they're hell. But when the person creating your hell is the United States, you don't exactly want to give yourself up to the hell structure that gives a shit about your life. Like, they don't care about Iranian people. When they say they care about the Iranian people, that's such a lie. They have been starving them to death. Never do sanctions ever have they worked, because they starve the people and empower the power. They don't work. But neither does war. Neither does any of this stuff that we spend all of our money on. I mean, I don't know what works. Does it make the rich richer? Yes, it makes the rich richer. A very, very, very small amount of people then that makes us live in a world

0: in the direction to be as horrific as possible. Because what does that do to us? What does it do to our psyches? What does it do to our sense of self, of capacity? It just undermines anything. If you're not rooted in your commitment to what you are doing with your life, it's very disturbing because you don't know what to do in the face of utter madness that is coming with no, there's no walls, there's no lines, there are no red lines here. They will cross everything. And that's that. To the global psyche, that is very, very disturbing. And I think that's why you see in Cuba and in Venezuela, when you have a people that is committed to a system of values, a system of humanity, there is a way that that saves you from being sucked into this madness. I mean, you know, in the United States, you've got a lot of people in denial and worse into a hedonism that happens when you can't pay attention to reality that's we're watching right now that's very uncomfortable at the same time. But this isn't the first time this has happened in history. It's just the first time it's happened on such a global level.
1: Yeah, I think about it almost every day. The fact that most people in the world now carry a smartphone around with them has just raised the global awareness of the tragedies that humans are capable of inflicting on one another. But this sort of thing has been happening for a very long time. Do you want to talk about Palestine and Gaza and what's still going on there, despite what Israel has called a ceasefire? Because it doesn't look like that has happened at all.
0: No, but Israel always lies and gets away with it. They, you know, it's let's. This also didn't happen on October 7th. Palestinians have been suffering this for almost 100 years. So this is the constant violations, lies, violations, no rights, you know, inhumanity, devastation, lie. I mean, the fact that people believe anything Israel says is always shocking. And the Palestinians continue over 100 years to pay the price. And it's horrible. It's just, you know, unspeakably horrible. We're watching every day what's happening in the West Bank. There's no excuse. I mean, like what Hamas was the excuse, rape women that didn't get raped was excuse, beheaded babies was like their excuse was all these things that they do worse. And every day, like killing and maiming, like 3 months old and just doing it for sport is a very disturbing. But yeah. And now they're doing it to Iran, you know, targeting, they pretend like, oh my God, I made a mistake. Does anyone ever, do we still get our chains yanked by these lies over and over again? But you know, Jason, let's talk about this because this is really serious. You know, we're talking about our psyches and all this violence, but what about our psyches and all these lies? And, you know, we've been living with them for a very long time. And it's interesting to be from a country where you do have people in power attempting to serve their people, right? That's what a state is supposed to do. And you have people that take it seriously. If you're too much of a ally or a pawn of the U.S., you are just taught not to take it seriously and do some other gig, you know, whatever, lie, and distort. But if you actually have a government that is committed to its people, if the United States hasn't already sanctioned you to death and gotten rid of you, then you're struggling against quicksand, you know, toxic waste dump. The people in the United States, what is true anymore? These lies have been happening for a very, very long time. And the distortion of even who you are as an American, like, what if you actually had to look at the truth? I mean, it's the portrait of Dorian Gray. And, you know, it's like, what if you had to go down in the basement and actually look at what it is to be an American? I mean, it's unthinkable. It's horrible. The things that America has done since its founding, the genocide of an indigenous peoples, the slavery of Black people, everything that America is stands on the bones of the slaves of Africa, everything. It would not have the capital. It would not have the abundance it has were it not for the enslavement and the use of the bodies of, you know, Black Africans. And the indigenous people got killed because they wouldn't be enslaved. So, you know, it's a really horrific image and really shameful if

0: you're an American citizen. It's why I work 24/7 to try to stop my government from killing more people. Oh,
1: yeah. Experience the musical classics of the East. Mingle with the masters of Chinese music. Music talks. 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
4: Analogy of the portrait of Dorian Gray, for those people who've read that, I mean, that is very apt. I think I'm going to borrow that in the future because it's for people who know what you're talking about, that is extremely relevant to, I think, what, you know, it's like, for example, reading the People's History of America and understanding what we've really done to create the United States that people pretend came out of baseball, for example. But it's nothing like that, really. You know, I want to talk about China because the United States continues to frame China as an adversary, which is extremely concerning, I think, not just for the Chinese people and the American people, but the entire world. Like when the United States attacks Iran, when the United States attacks the people of Syria, when the United States attacks the people of Iraq, when the United States attacks the people of Cuba and Venezuela and countries all over the world, those are absolute tragedies. But I think a war between China and the United States would be the potential end of all humankind. It's a war unlike anything would have ever taken place. And it's an extremely horrible, just terrible idea. In your opinion, I have several questions, but you know, in your opinion, do you think the United States actually wants a war with China? Or is this just to frighten the American people of what the lifestyle that China is giving its people?
0: Okay, that's super complex. Well, let's just start with why does the U.S. go to war on all these other countries? Because at the root of the United States is a fundamental hatred, or like the death of America is socialism. You know, it's a psychic insanity, let's just say, part of its makeup. But like the anti-communism at the core of the United States is a disease. Because like, what's wrong with making sure everybody has a house and education and healthcare? You know, you're just like, when I was 16 years old and I read what communism was, we had gone to war on Vietnam, I was like, that's bad. You know, like, wait, that's what I want. Why are we killing people for that? So, so let's start there because it's very complex about China. So not only do you have the, capitalism, if people saw that capitalism was as devastating and horrible as it is, they would quit supporting capitalism and they wouldn't want socialism. So we can't let socialism succeed because then the people would just all want socialism, right? So there's that. Then you have the economic, you know, you have the stupid empire that is the United States. And we know empires are stupid from Star Wars, but empires also kill themselves, right? From the inside out. So we're at the timeline of this empire where it has just eaten itself out. It's hollow. It's hollow. The people are hollow. It doesn't have an infrastructure. It doesn't have a meaning. It's just hollowed out. So in that hollowness, it's freaked out that there's another country that's not hollowed, that instead of spending all its money lying to people and killing people, it served people, took care of them, pulled them out of poverty, and didn't spend all its money on weapons and war, but on the infrastructure for a future. So, you know, certainly it recognizes, holy fuck, what have we done? And we can't let them win. Even though China doesn't want to win, it would like the United States to get its shit together and just be a good friend. we're talking about U.S. distortion, right? Then let's go back to these wars, like forcing Putin into the war on Ukraine was about China. Palestine is about China because it's about Israel controlling the Middle East. So the U.S. can go to war on China and not lose any of the vassal states to China. The EU was getting too close to Russia, and the U.S. had to get in the way of that because they couldn't lose the EU maybe to Russia, right? It was getting too close. It had to destroy EU. It had to destroy the European countries, even though the European countries don't want to look at it that way. By the way, the European countries are all just owned by the United States because their leadership and their money are all in the United States. So they don't really, they're also hauled out. So they were getting too close to Russia. So they had to break that up. And then you've got, so all these wars are about the eventual war on China. Yes, there are some mad, crazy people who have power in the United States that with every ounce of their being want to go to war on China. But since I started the campaign, China's Not Our Enemy, which I started because I saw the propaganda and I was just like, really? The United States wants to go to war on China? Because it looked just like Iraq. And I was like, oh my God, here's the playbook. Here's this, I always call it the smoke before the fire. And I saw the playbook and I was like, the United States is going to really want to go to war on China. And of course, 2 years later, they were right, yes, we're going to war on China and it's going to happen. I mean, some general said it's going to happen next year. I want to just remind that a general said it was going to happen in 2025, 2 years before that. So, you know, it keeps getting pushed back this weekend, as a peace activist, I never thought I would live in the United States and 75% of the country would be against war. Well, right now, 75% of the country is against war. But guess what? There's no scratch because Trump doesn't care what anybody thinks. So it doesn't matter that 75% of the country is against war because he doesn't care. So it's kind of interesting those two things would happen at the same time. But even since, you know, China's not our enemy, when like 90% of the country had been trained to hate China. And by the way, it didn't just happen. This is 200 years of hating on China. So it's a buildup. But it was pretty intense. And, you know, all the hate China. That number has gone down 15%. And we're below 50% at the number of people that want to go to war in China. I'm saying that doesn't matter right now because they're doing whatever they want. But if you, like, when you say the United States, I just want to make clear, it's a few people in power. The people of the United States are falling more and more in love with China, the more they get to know China behind the wall of lies. And, you know, influencers going to China and showing China, or when they tried to close down TikTok and people found Red Note and all this, like YouTube, like, look at China. Well, normal people can look at normal people seeing China and go, oh, I've been lied to. And that looks cool. And I want to go. So fortunately, time has mattered in unpacking, what Bush did was able to get people to be afraid of Iraq. Trump is losing the game of getting people to hate China. More and more and more people are falling off that bandwagon and going, what are we going to war in China? That's like, but again, he controls the weapons, but what did we watch this weekend? That's the other thing I never thought I would see in my lifetime. The United States goes to war on little countries that have no defense. They have nothing. When we went to war in Iraq, they had nothing, no army, no nothing, nothing. They had been under sanctions. Shame on the United States for ever going to war in Iraq. It was already depleted fully. Now it is destroyed. So it's like to see the United States go to war in Iran, and Iran win a tactical battle? I never thought I would see that. So it's kind of like this Goliath, there's a David. Because this weekend, it won a tactical battle. And Trump had to pull back. So, you know, U.S. already devastated Iran. They're not ready to take... They've been preparing themselves for the inevitable. They know they're not, they don't lie to each other. They're very, you know what they're up against, very adult and, you know, work at their jobs and think strategically and long-term and care about their people. And also their history. I mean, like China, It's an old, old, old civilization. And you're up against this young idiot that's brutal, that

0: never grew up. It's a spoiled brat that never grew up and never gained any dignity or respect or commitment to anything beautiful or real or human. So I want to say, like, if I look at what's happening with Iran, I assume, because I have no idea, since I don't know anybody in the Chinese Communist Party, but with the structure, they're also looking in a realistic way at what they're up against. Their strategy has been to build a beautiful country. And, you know, like, the world would say, what are you doing? I mean, the world doesn't want the war on China. So you've got, you know, 6.5 billion people who are going to go, what? So as we get closer to that, I would say what's happening with Iran right now is a real, when I say I scratch and throw things in the way of the U.S. government so that they move slower, I would say Iran and what they're doing is effective at slowing down this madness. I want to say that there are some crazy people, and they're all crazy, these people with these weapons, that think they can win a nuclear war. And that's a scary idea.
1: It is a terrifying idea. I think about it often. Let's hope that it doesn't come to that. You know, you traveled to China, in addition to traveling to numerous countries all over the world. Of course, I live here, and I know that it's beautiful, and there's butterflies outside, and family is going to the park, and grandfather holding his granddaughter's hand as he walks her to school. And it's everything lovely and amazing that we love about America as Americans. You know, all of the best parts of how we imagine ourselves, it's the same over here. But, you know, from your perspective, when you come to China, what do you see? What's your impression? How do people treat you?
0: Oh, I'm treated wonderfully. Always with curiosity and kindness. And I don't know, I you know, when I come back to the United States, I go through a little bit of depression because of, I think there's a joy that has been depleted out of the United States because of what the anxiety I think everybody deals with. And it's not that in China, everybody doesn't deal with the normal shit that life is, you know. It's hard. Life is always hard. It's got challenges, but there's a joy and a fun. And I mean, like, I don't have a park I can go dance with the women in every Sunday. And I live in Venice Beach. So I live in a beautiful place. It's not that I don't, you know, have beauty, but there's something around the way that people look you in the eye that they're not afraid to like have a relationship with you. And the same thing, I live in Venice Beach, kind of a hippie community, but I come home and I notice people aren't open, don't look you in the eye. It's not as safe. You know, I do, you know, have to watch my phone and keep my purse close and not leave my laptop on the park bench. And but there's also a generosity of spirit that has been worn down in a lot of Americans. Now, I work on a project at Cook Pink. When Obama was in, I was just like, oh, we can't end war till we end the war economy. And I call capitalism the war economy, the extractive, destructive, oppressive economy, killing you, your community, and the planet. And I really understood how capitalism has eroded all the things that make us beautiful humans, the commons. And you have a commons in China. That's very, you know, your community. It's who you turn to. It's the things, you know, like my friend Dana's neighborhood is like, there's everything within walking distance, everything. And so that creates a bottom, you know, a holding that holds you. And in the United States, we don't have that. That's been ripped to shreds. And so I work to create peace economies. And so I would say I'm lucky that when I am in those, they remind me of China because it's people discovering their relationships again. In the United States, we're way too transactional and not relational. So I work on that with the communities and with Code Pink. So I have, I think, more opportunity to be in that. But when you're in the actual culture where that is what's expected to you, it's expected from you. And it's been the culture. I feel like it's very, when you're in the Confucian, Taoist kind of way of harmony and all that, that, you know, it works. It's kind of real. And it's the water you're swimming in. And that water is kind of warm.
2: Oh, yeah.
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2: You know, I read from the Tao Te Ching often, and I learn so much about how I should be. And I think that these ideas are already inundated here in China, is saturated. And, you know, you do get a lot of people are very deferent to each other. Oh, you want to do that? Okay, that's fine. You know, it's very like just letting things flow in a very natural way, as opposed to like, you know, in the American style of everything just being kind of like, oh, this is what we're doing. This is the plan. This is the, you know, and everyone is looking out for their ego. It's really not as like that here to some extent. I mean, this goes beyond war, but I'm kind of off point. I wanted to ask you a different question, though. I was thinking about this morning. You know, I just saw that their Code Pink is organized or is part, you know, participating with the anti-war movement, and there's going to be some anti-war protests in the United States coming up that are accompanying the No Kings rallies across the country. And this is what has concerned me, because prior to the U.S. invasion of Iraq under George Bush, we knew he was planning. Everyone was very clear the United States was planning to invade Iraq. And so we had millions of people turn out to protests all across the country, every major city. Of course, they didn't do anything. But at least we were able to get together, those of us who value peace and don't want to see war. But this new war that the United States has sprung on the world happened out of nowhere. You know, no one knew that the United States was going to invade or start bombing the Iranian people. So now, from your perspective on the ground in the United States, in the middle of all of this, how is the anti-war movement today? Are there millions of people who are willing to stand up and say, hey, we need to stop this?
3: Well, so that's 23 years ago, and a lot's happened since then. And I started as an anti-war activist in the 60s. So, you know, as culture changes, how you have to address power changes. It was very different in the 60s. What you had in the 60s is we, and why I became an activist was I was in high school and my friends' brothers were coming home in body bags. That was very real. And you were drafted. So it wasn't like some poor person that has to go to war because it's the only way they're going to get an education. It was just anybody. And it was a lot of people. So the war was touching everyone. And as a young person, it was touching you because it was your friends that were dying. So, and 50,000, you know, like that's a big number. Not that many have died since Vietnam and all the engagements, right? Very, you know, it's a very low number. So they decided after the anti-war activism happened, oh, we can't do that anymore because it creates activism. So they quit that. And then it was only enlisting. So then you have people enlisting that they showed up to go to war. So it's not, you don't have the backlash from inside, because it was a lot from the inside. The anti-war activism from the soldiers themselves was a lot about what stopped the war, you know, throwing their things over the fence. And that was very effective. Then you have Iraq, millions in the street. But what you had was AIPAC, you had Zionism, because everybody forgets the war in Iraq was pushed by Bibi. It was Israel. Everybody in Iraq knew that, but you couldn't convince anybody in America. I knew, because I went to Iraq before, and that's when I learned. It was like, oh, this is Israel. They get what it is. And I couldn't understand why the Democratic members that I knew that I thought were anti-war were supporting it. And then I was like, oh, they're all Jewish. So all the Jewish members of the Democratic Party are supporting a war. So you don't have anything in the way, nothing is in the way of Bush that's supposed to be stopping him, including Biden, by the way. Biden was the head of the Foreign Relations Committee. And he said, even when it was just the resolution, he said, oh, we have to go to war. We have to bomb Iraq into peace. And I got up and said, you're an idiot. And he had me arrested. I mean, like, how crazy is that? So we came back from Iraq and 100 women in pink slips went to Hillary Clinton and said, we're going to give you a pink slip for taking us to war. Women don't go to war. This is crazy. And she just said to us, oh, I'm protecting the people of New York. And we said, what insanity is that? From whom? They don't even have weapons. You're crazy. She didn't care. So it was the first example of AIPAC. Like, so if you look at what's happening in Palestine, Iraq was the first look at Gaza, right? That was Gaza. And so it was the Israel needed to get Iraq out of the way. It needs to get Iran out of the way. The day after the Iraq war was the day they wanted to go to war in Iran. Code Pink has been working to stop the war in Iran ever since that day. And we've many times stopped it, many times. But here you have Bush, and what does Bibi tell him? You know, I don't know what Bibi's got Bush. I mean, Trump wrapped around his finger now to do, you know, and he's got Trump. Trump, who said he hated wars, right? Mm. And look, the women that spoke out today after the hearing, you know, they got briefed. It looks like we're going to be boots on the ground on Friday, on Saturday. The women that spoke out were Republican women. I didn't even hear Democratic women speak out. They went and they got briefed and they came out of there and I was like, this is a bad idea.
2: I'm kind of all over the place in this interview. I want to switch back to China a little bit. You know, you mentioned your feeling of coming to China, but you've also organized trips and exchanges that allow Americans to see China, which I think is wonderful. I think we need a lot of that. I think we need both ways. Lots of Chinese people going to American universities or wherever jobs, anything we can get over there, which, you know, the U.S. Senate doesn't want Hunter Tom Cotton and others, but like we need lots of Americans coming to China, just vacation for 2 weeks, school, work, study, whatever, anything, just to get people to know each other. So what common misconceptions do people express to you that they've had undone through these trips?
3: Oh my God, it's life changing. Every single one of them. First of all, like just feeling lied to. But every time I ask them what was the best thing and they say that their nervous system deregulating, that just like the down regulation of their nervous system, the sense of trust and the openness, it's just like it's a breath of fresh air. And that's always their favorite part. Yes, they love, they love everything. There's just always, it's wonder. And, you know, I think that's the thing Americans don't realize is the Chinese live more in wonder, because it's like when you were saying, well, let's just do this or that, like, when you're describing, you miss the wonder, you miss the magic that happens in the go with the flow. So, you know, when they're in China, they're just discovering nonstop and they all feel like they've been to the future when they come home and they can't wait to go back. And they tell people, we now have 5 trips a year. We have one about to go in the middle of May because so many people want to go. Look, I want to tell you, I took 170 people to Cuba. Pretty much half of the people now want to go to China because I was talking about China the whole time. I'm like, oh, I want to go. So it's been like the thing about China, it's been behind a wall of lies. And now that enough people keep coming back, Hassan Piker was with us in Cuba, who went and, went on Li Jingjing. And so he loves China. When you have these influencers come back and tell you what it's really like, then you just have people want to come. So we've organized a red tour. I think going on a red tour is very important, even though, you know, the United States wants to make me wrong for it. But like, how are you going to understand red China if you don't go on a red tour? You know, like, if you want to understand why they are who they are, you should do that. We have an iconic trip. We have a hip hop and Qigong. We have a like one that's kind of like seeing wonderful, delightful sights. We're just going to keep doing as many trips as we can, because we think the more Americans that come, the better. Now, I want to address the thing you said about students from China coming. And unfortunately, that's very dangerous for Chinese students. We just spent the last 4 months trying to get Chinese students out of jail that were illegally arrested on trumped up terrorist charges. That was a horrible, horrible, horrible thing to do to these Chinese students. And it was really, really brutal. So I'm not so sure I want to encourage Chinese students to come to America, because what Americans did to them was horrible. And you know what they did to a student in Boston? She committed suicide from what happened to her. So no, I don't want Chinese students to come and experience the brutality in the education system against Chinese students.
2: Well, you know, we're almost at time. What concrete actions can listeners take right now? Whether it's contacting Congress by mail, I know that's how they did it in my mom's time, or joining local events or sharing resources or

0: just supporting campaigns to avoid another unnecessary war?
1: Sure. Well, we have a thing at Code Pink. So codepink.org/China. Every week we give you something to do and a way to engage. We do that to also help educate you. We figure everybody's been uneducated. And there's so many ways that the miseducation comes at you. We address the media. We address technology. We address all the ways they're building for war. And so when you engage, part of what we're engaging you around is to teach you where the war economy is trying to violate not only you, but drive us to war with China. We do webinars on Code Pink YouTube. I think we have about 100 webinars on China. So just teaching all the ways to debunk. And we have a huge coalition of different groups that we have a very big tent that we've been building over the last 6 years of different organizations. So we can all talk about it from our different points of view. And now they're starting to take trips also. So it's really the community of no war on China is growing. And it's really like, I don't really care what you think about China, except that you know that war on China is a bad idea. And that's the work that we're all doing together. And once you go there, you can't imagine that anybody would want to drop a bomb on China. That would be insane.
0: You know, I want to say thank you, not just for doing this interview. I just want to say thank you and everyone at Code Pink for everything that you folks do. You and everyone there are my personal heroes, have been for a long time. Keep up the good work.
1: Well, thank you so much. And thanks for having us on and letting us share our voice. And, you know, at Code Pink, we say educate, inspire, and activate. You educate and we'll activate. So, listen to Jason and come join us and we'll engage you further. Thank you.

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1: Now the news. I'm Shane Bigham. Chinese Premier Li Qiang says the country is willing to promote cooperation with Thailand in various fields to a higher level. Holding talks with Thai Prime Minister Anutin Charnvirakul in Beijing, Premier Li said China stands ready to strengthen the synergy of development strategies with Thailand. He said the two sides should further strengthen cooperation in law enforcement and security. Anutin said Thailand is willing to maintain close high-level exchanges with China and strive for more achievements in bilateral partnership. He said Thailand will intensify its efforts to crack down on cross-border crime and create a safe and sound environment for Chinese tourists and enterprises. The two sides signed documents concerning cooperation in trade, science, technology, artificial intelligence, and aerospace. The 2026 World Artificial Intelligence Conference and High-Level Meeting on Global AI Governance has concluded in Shanghai. It is estimated preliminary procurement deals at over 20 billion yuan, showing a robust 25% annual growth rate. The event brought together over 1,500 top experts from home and abroad, with more than 4,400 exhibits on display. The conference facilitated nearly 3,900 investment and financing matchmaking sessions. At the closing ceremony, several outcomes were announced, including a strategic financial support partnership for innovative enterprises, with a committed credit line of around 1.2 trillion yuan. The conference also released key reports and findings on AI safety, covering agent malfunction risks and emergency response. Chinese Foreign Ministry spokesperson Lin Jian has called for jointly building a just and equitable system for global AI governance.
2: As a responsible major country, China remains committed to being a provider of international public goods in artificial intelligence. China stands ready to work with all countries to take a people-centered approach and develop AI for good and for the benefit of all. Together, we should build a fair and equitable system for global AI governance so that AI can truly drive

0: share prosperity, and benefit all of humanity.
1: The Ministry of Water Resources has maintained its emergency response for flooding in the Guangxi region and the provinces of Hubei and Hunan. Heavy rains, torrential in some areas, last central and southern parts of the country on Sunday and Monday, causing water levels to rise above warning levels on many rivers. Based on 24-hour rainfall forecasts, the ministry issued early warning notices to 8 provincial-level regions. The United States has repatriated a key suspect beyond the kidnapping and murder of a Chinese citizen in the Philippines. The Chinese police communicated with U.S. law enforcement agencies and shared evidence with them on several occasions in order for them to arrest and repatriate the suspect. Acting on information and evidence provided by the Chinese side, U.S. law enforcement agencies arrested the suspect in October of 2024 before returning him to China on Monday. The Ministry of Public Security said the case represents the latest outcome of law enforcement cooperation between China and the United States. British Labour Party leader Andy Burnham has officially become the country's prime minister after King Charles III invited him to form a government. He succeeded Keir Starmer, who earlier tendered his resignation to the king. Delivering a speech outside 10 Downing Street, Burnham pledged to re-industrialise Britain and bring essential services under stronger public control. Burnham won the Macclesfield by-election on June 19th and Labour elected him leader on July 17th. Labour suffered heavy losses in local elections in May, prompting growing calls from within the party for Starmer to step down. An Iranian foreign ministry spokesperson says the country has received proposals from mediators amid continued tit-for-tat strikes with the United States. Esmail Begay made the remarks when asked whether he could confirm reports about new proposals from Qatar for the revival of U.S.-Iran negotiations and a 10-day ceasefire. Begay stressed that Iran's diplomatic apparatus remains active alongside its military responses to U.S. attacks. The U.S. has launched waves of strikes on Iran's southern provinces in the past week, saying they were aimed at degrading Iran's ability to threaten commercial shipping. Iran's responded with waves of missile and drone attacks targeting U.S. military bases and facilities in Kuwait, Bahrain, and Jordan. Uganda's launched an emergency food relief operation in the northeast as a prolonged dry spell has caused crop failures and food shortages. Authorities are planning to distribute 9.4 million kilograms of food, including maize flour and dry beans, to over 300,000 households in the semi-arid region. The Prime Minister's office said the prolonged dry spell has disrupted agricultural production, depleted household food stocks, and heightened the risk of food insecurity. And that's the news. I'm Shane Bigham.
2: Ideas matter. Ideas matter. This is Dialogue.
3: Hello and welcome to Dialogue. Chinese President Xi Jinping delivered a keynote speech at the opening of the 2026 World Artificial Intelligence Conference, calling for a fair and equitable global AI governance system. A day earlier, representatives from multiple countries signed the Convention on the Establishment of the World AI Cooperation Organization in Shanghai, marking a new step toward international AI cooperation. Together with China's newly released AI Cooperation Development Action Plan, these developments have drawn global attention. What will WICAL, the World AI Cooperation Organization, actually do? Can it turn international cooperation into practical actions? And will it give developing countries a greater voice in shaping the future of AI? Joining me today are Professor Whitman Horn, Director of the Greater Bay Area Research Center of the China Silk Road iValley Research Institute and co-founder of Shenzhen Zebra's technology startup Acceleration Limited, Wang Guan, founder and chairman of Learnable.ai, and Max Wolf, professor at New School University and CEO of Systematic Ventures. Gentlemen, welcome to the show. And let me go to Professor Horn first, as we talk about President Xi's speech earlier today, and it was a widely watched speech. And during that speech, he talked about four important aspects or observations, namely encouraging open innovation, keeping AI safe and under human control, promoting inclusiveness and exchanges between different societies, and strengthening global multinational governance with the UN playing a central role. How do you look at these messages? Which one of these do you see as the most consequential, or they're kind of equally important?
4: I think they are all very important.

0: important. If you think about it, people, there's an anxiety on AI right now. So really having a safe AI and under human control is always very top in a lot of consideration. And then open innovation is the only way the world can develop AI. And then we talk about strengthening multilateral governance with the United Nations, which is something hard to push, but important. We need to have a multilateral governance model so that we can maintain aim of AI for good and instead of just AI for capital. So, and then, of course, the promoting of inclusiveness and exchange between different societies is very important, because right now we're seeing the development of AI mainly focused on, you know, two countries, basically USA and China, but that the other part of the world are worrying, not only worrying about the technology development, but also about what really AI is bringing to mankind. So really having this kind of exchange and also inclusiveness so that we can have the global south, so global south also involved in this AI accelerated growth program.
1: Wang Guan, let me turn to you. A lot of people are saying, look, right now, if you talk about AI, it's about China versus the United States, literally, actually, in many fields already. So when we talk about AI governance, global AI governance, is China proposing something which is very distinctly Chinese, very different, or a set of principles that many countries already share?
2: As a founder of an AI company, I know that global AI boom was not built in closed slots. It was actually driven by open research, open source models, and shared data sets. So from my own perspective, yes, China is proposing a more development-oriented governance model. It is quite different than risk restriction and compliance only. I think what China proposes today focuses more on solving real problems through technological advancement and industrial deployment, rather than trying to halt progress out of fear. This application-driven approach, I believe, will be highly attractive to emerging economies.
1: Let's get Professor Wolf's insights here at the very top, the beginning of his speech, when he talks about open innovation. He actually highlighted the importance of encouraging open source, openness, collaboration and sharing to facilitate technological innovation, industrial development and scenario-based application of AI. What does that mean for the people who are watching this from other parts of the world?
3: Yeah, I think there has been a bend, not consensus, but a bend toward, in the U.S., this notion that AI can extend or strengthen the sort of American influence model in the world that's pursued by some in American corporate and government circles. I think the hope of AI for humanity is a much broader application, and to move it into the collective knowledge and power systems of the world in order to do things that we need to do but otherwise can't. I think what's interesting about the proposal and the Shanghai Initiative is to push AI back into the public domain as a technology, like a genome mapping or something that has profound implications for the world, belongs to the world, and must be used and coordinated among the various nations of the world, right? And that's what I think is interesting here. Also, that's a good gesture to put it in the hands of the United Nations as opposed to an individual national government only, but it represents the broader scientific leap that AI is and can make possible, as opposed to the private for-profit or military enhancement use case for AI. So it's kind of just a different paradigm. It's a paradigm of how does this push the world forward, and how does the world take care of the awesome responsibility as well as technology. It is closer to the beginning. If you look at even the American research teams and the Western as well as the non-Western research teams, this is what brought people together. This is what got them to do the code, right? And this is what got the first companies to be nonprofit, even here in the U.S. Kind of reminds me of the nuclear moment the society faced maybe 70 or 80 years ago, which is, hey, nuclear power could change the way we provide electricity and how we damage the planet and what extractive industries, but will it be a hammer in the hands of the strong, or will it be a ladder in the hands of humanity? And that's a big debate with really profound implications. And for me, I think it's meaningful just to reframe it like this. It's helpful to say, hey, this is in the public domain. This is an awesome power and an awesome responsibility. But now how do we tackle that, having learned the lessons of past mistakes? Yeah. I think it's a good paradigm. And I think just pushing it out there changes the debate.
1: Well, last year at the

0: Same gathering in Shanghai, China announced that it was going to set up a new global AI institution. And this year, or yesterday, there you go, you have it. It's called WIKL. WIKL, WIKL, WIKL. Let's say that three times so that people remember it. It's called the World AI Cooperation Organization. Now, representatives, what we know for now is representatives of 29 countries signed the agreement establishing WIKL, and it's an independent intergovernmental body headquartered in Shanghai. Professor Horn, tell us about this organization. What do we know so far? What is it for? Is it going to be, let's say, a Global South or Global East versus the West organization?
1: Well, on appearance, it may look a little bit like that, because you can see most of the European countries and the North American countries didn't join. However, what I'm seeing is, I mean, when you say WIKL, where it's not WAI organization, it's World AI Cooperation Organization. I think that is the difference compared with the others like WTO or the United Nations, where it's more about arbitration, interest struggling among countries. This one emphasizes on one thing: cooperation. So this is the world trying to cooperate on AI, an organization to support that. So it's not just to support the Global South. I think it is that, of course, the Global South are the ones that need the support. However, what I'm seeing in my opinion, because I'm also in the industry as well, the Europeans are also lagging behind the AI race, and they will need help. Okay, so really what I'm seeing is that, and also, the European, they have some good things in terms of governance. I mean, some of their practices, I think, is important that we can also leverage on. So really, if we can be more, of course, we're very inclusive and they need to join as well, is that if this WIKL can really hold the countries together to set up a platform for cooperation, for collaboration, okay, not just cooperation, but also collaboration in development, and also about sharing of knowledge, sharing of innovation. If you look at the history of mankind, it's always been like that, right? The West learned the fire powder and paper from the East, and we learned nuclear power and the internet from the West. And it is the common good, just like what the other professor just said. So really, I think now is the moment we really need to hold our hands together. This is a really very exciting moment, but also a very dangerous moment in the history of mankind. And really, cooperation should be the key word.
0: Wang Guan, from an industry insider, from someone who has a startup in terms of AI, what does China setting out proposing this organization, and now 29 countries coming on board to sign up to this organization, what does it mean for you and people like you?
2: I think there are two points will be super important to people like us. The first one would be the success metric. I think it shouldn't be measured by the number of how many summits or conferences being held or by any tangible metrics. I would say we want to evaluate how many developers in the Global South actually benefited from such conference like WIKL, and how many cross-border open source safety standards were mutually recognized. And the second point would be how to actually turn vision into action. The most critical initiative is actually access to computing resources combined with open source cooperation. I think currently the global AI divide is fundamentally a compute divide. The most practical mechanism would be the creation of a global open source AI hub, a globally accessible neutral platform hosted on distributed multinational compute clusters. And that will actually lower the cost of startups like us, and also bring more talented young people together to create more innovative things. And we also would like to expand the social impact of our application to the much more wider general public. So I would say having the resource open to more people, having more developers, and having more users, that would be the most important things for us.
0: Professor Wolf, what is your understanding of the purpose and function of this organization? It's called Cooperation, right? World AI Cooperation Organization. So how do you envision this organization will be dedicated to doing?
3: So my understanding is the organization will kind of reframe the competitive model where companies race for dominance and nations restrict each other's access in order to gain some kind of control over technology shaping the future. And to move the conversation from that to how do all these participants figure out how to engage each other in a way that's maximally productive, i.e. having five countries try to develop the same thing at the same time does not move the science forward efficiently. They actually duplicate each other. There's a higher failure rate. And instead of working on five projects, the minds of the world work on one project simultaneously and in exclusion, right? So it's a cooperative model as opposed to competitive. And of course, there's some cooperation, competition, and some competition and cooperation always for many reasons. But I think that's important reframing. And I think the idea is it no longer, which I think is true to the state of the technology, it's no longer a cudgel that the U.S. uses for technological dominance and for military dominance, right? Because we have to be honest here, the future of AI and the future of various military and civil defense systems are not separate. They are intertwined. And because we've reached that point, we now need to take over and be somewhat open and give access to the protection and the innovation tools, which many will come from AI, whether it's drug discovery or various regulation, and we need to put them into the open. The last reason to do that, which is hugely important, is AI has fundamentally reshaped the relationship between citizens and governments. And so if we don't have a standard here, we're allowing private for-profit enterprise to shape the relationship between a government they need to appease and a citizenry they may not feel they need to appease. And we also want to get away from an arms race, because there is that risk here too, that we could end up on a sort of Cold War type footing where my gain is your loss, your gain is my loss. And that is the enemy of science and the enemy of cooperation. So also just trying to sort of bend it back toward humanity is important.
0: So we do have some kind of global platforms in terms of collaboration or cooperation or even discussion on regulating or governing AI. For instance, the United Nations has the Global Dialogue on AI Governance or the Independent International Scientific Panel on AI. Professor Hoon, how do you look at this call that's proposed by China? How does it work in sync with the existing platforms that already is there under the UN umbrella? What would be the relationship between that? And why is China taking the lead in proposing such an organization? You haven't heard it from, let's say, the United States or some other, you know, developed countries in terms of technology or economic power.
1: Well, I think first of all, it's complementary. I mean, they're looking at a different angle. Just as I said, the UN will be looking at the governance model and also at the, you know, science development, where the White Code will be more on cooperation, how to benefit more, how to, you know, cooperate and also exchange and be more inclusive. You can see a lot of the reference to the inclusiveness of this. I think that is also very important. Why China proposes, I think this goes back to this, if you look at our Belt and Road Initiative, we believe there is a common goal for mankind, that people try to work together to, there's only one planet we live on. I think it's that kind of mentality that brings us to think that at this moment, we need to create a platform for cooperation, for sharing, and to include more. If we don't, traditionally, if we look at some of the other standards organizations, all they do is that we will set some standards, maybe on governance, maybe on quality, maybe on security, but they don't care who joins or not. And they don't really think we'll want to help those people who have a hard time attaining those standards. I think having WICO here is, while we're complementing on, yes, the need on governance, the need on standards, the importance of security, but we're not just saying that. What we're saying is that we have some experience, we have some expertise, we even have some infrastructures that we can help the other countries on this world to achieve those standards, to achieve, to attain those standards, to meet those requirements, and then to enjoy the benefit of AI.
0: Okay.
1: I think that is, you know, more important.
0: Of course, China is puts a lot of focus on sharing or making available to the other developing countries the gains, the progress it has made along its development path. But some people would say, as a devil's advocate, and I want to turn to Wang Guan here, Is China genuinely interested in sharing, you know, letting others benefit from its progress in terms of someone who's in this cutting edge, very competitive business? Is China genuinely offering assistance, offering

0: expertise, having things open so that others can build, can improve themselves, Mr. Wang Guan?
1: That is a very interesting question. So first of all, has the AI industry entered into a new phase? From my perspective, the answer is yes. The classical era of simply putting more and more data and computing resource into transformer structure and get a more advanced, more powerful model is coming to a much slower pace. And now we have come to phase number two, which is about scientific reasoning, deduction, agents, workflows, and physical world interaction. So for countries like in China, which has a super strong foundation for manufacturing, the embodied AI, the robotics, the humanoids, and autonomous machines can definitely benefit almost every country and every industry globally. And on the other side, to make sure this industry grows healthily, China needs support from many, many countries and many, many talented young people. And secondly, as we all know, the software and SaaS industry, in that domain, US is undoubtedly the leaders. I don't really think there is any competitor can actually play on the same stage with the US. So I would say AI provides a more general opportunity to any new players. And thirdly, AI for science. I believe science is for all mankind, it's for all nations, it's for all industries. I wouldn't say China is doing that for everyone, but I would say China will benefit from serving everyone.
0: How interesting. If you look at China has just rolled out its AI Cooperation Development Action Plan, right? Very, very new, 8 areas, 8 goals. We might get into that, but then we also have the United States rolling out its action plan. I'm not saying which is better. I'm just saying it's interesting to read the different two documents, and the United States version came out in June last year, and the heading is winning the race. And the one in China clearly is very different. It's about sharing. Of course, so Wang, I take this opportunity to ask you one more question here, because you are in the race. Isn't China also concerned about winning the race? Because as you said, China is clearly ahead. So isn't China more interested as well, if not more, about winning the race? And does China see sharing as an important way to win that race at the same time?
1: I don't think the AI technology is the very first time that the entire global society is looking at a new competition. And we've seen internet, we've seen mobile internet. And I want to say at the end of the day, it is not who benefits the most from the most advanced technology, it is actually who provides the best product, who provides the best services. And we've seen for great companies like Google, Amazon, and Microsoft, their success is not based on only technological advancement, but it's more on a sustainable operation and attracting talents globally to move to Silicon Valley and Seattle. So on the other hand, because China has one of the largest single market, it has the more than 1 billion people speaking the same language. So regardless of which company will win the competition, China has to make sure that it has the right product and the right services that their people can use. And we all know that for today, the most advanced GPU cars like NVIDIA and the most powerful large language models like GPT and Claude actually are not accessible in China. So I would say for young people in China, we would like to use the advanced tools and we want to try the new apps. And on the other side, I would say there's actually no competition between two countries in technology. I would say there are competitions in niche market between companies. But for today, Anthropic and OpenAI and SpaceX and Meta, they're still the most powerful, the best players. And I haven't seen any Chinese companies can even play with them at the same domain. So I would say not the countries working very hard, but actually those companies are working very hard, but they're still far away behind.
0: Well, thank you for that very objective and very honest assessment. It's very interesting for me to hear the from your industry insider perspective. Professor Wolf, what's your comment, having heard all of that about China's vision, or from the understanding of Mr. Wang and Professor Horn? And

0: and of the various players. And the question is this important enough to open it up to voices beyond a few at the top? That's important. I think it has to be inclusive, because otherwise it will make many enemies and it will inspire as much fear as excitement. Well,
1: sorry for interrupting. While you're talking about this, is the United States not interested in having AI inclusive?
0: The central government in this country right now seems quite profoundly uninterested in that. Obviously, there are multiple voices and multiple parties, and they are not all singing in one chorus together. But I don't think we have been particularly, even our normal selves, when it comes to international cooperation and scholarships and universities and exchange of ideas. Those are not maybe the hallmarks of this administration. I don't think this administration suffers from enormous subtlety in the sharing of that point either. So I think that's sort of, you know, and I think, but also global alliances and power shifts, and we're at a moment of shift. And the party that tries to hold back the future and change does so often crudely and without success, but with some shared suffering along the way. So it'd be nice to avoid that, nice to make that shorter, nice to see us re-embrace, which I think our science community here would very much like to do, re-embrace, because also we are 4.5% of the world's population in the U.S. We are about 16% and falling of the world's GDP. So forgive me for being an economist, but we do tend to look at the world that way. So the minds, ideas, hopes, dreams, and needs and use cases of the other 95.5% of the population will have to shape this technology for it to matter in the future. And so their inputs essential. Last thing is, I think what we think of as AI today will be unrecognizable in 30 months, let alone 60.
1: Well, I have 2.5 minutes. Professor Horn, I give you one of them. So what is the world going to look like? Look, we have the 29 countries signing up for the WICL. Do you think any Western countries will join that organization? So are we going to see a split in terms of global AI governance, at least for the time being?
2: I think there is already a split, but hopefully it won't last too long, because I think the US and the Europeans are not getting well together anyway. So in terms of AI governance, I mean, already seeing, you know, Trump trying to threaten the European nation on their new laws about the data security and those things. So on the, and the tax as well. So I think what is really going to happen is, first of all, I think on back on the AI race, it's just the beginning. Whoever leads now, AI is going to last for another, I think, 20, 30 years before you really reach a maturity where AI applied in every single industry. It takes a while for it actually to really go down into the ground, into the industries. So I think, yes, at a certain point, the European will wake up and they will join.
1: And with that, we wrap up this edition of Dialogue with me, Li Xin.
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0: Some say Chinese is one of the most difficult languages in the world, and learning it is almost impossible.
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0: take some Chinese away and experience progress day by day. 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
2: Hello and welcome to World Insight special series, Season of AI and Basic Sciences, with me, Tian Wei. Today I'm reporting from Shanghai, this place overlooking the Bund, for the ongoing World AI Conference and high-level meeting on Global AI Governance, or WAIC 2026. Chinese President Xi Jinping emphasized at the meeting's opening ceremony on Friday, adhering to the principle of openness and win-win cooperation while boosting innovation-driven development. That's when he comments on artificial intelligence and international cooperation. Also on Friday, he announced the establishment of the World Artificial Intelligence Cooperation Organization. While governance is the key topic, what does AI mean for science is also being discussed over the years. Today, let me present you a series of interviews I had with Turing Award winners. The award is the highest distinction in computer science, often called the Nobel Prize of Computing. Professor Andrew Qiqi Yao, who is now chair of WAIC Academic Conference, also working in Tsinghua University, has been instrumental in nurturing Chinese AI scientists over the past two decades. He shared his views on artificial intelligence and talent development. Dr. Whitfield Diffie, a member of the U.S. National Academy of Engineering, is widely regarded as one of the founding fathers of modern cryptography. In our conversation, he reflected on the evolving relationship between AI and humanity and whether governance can keep pace with rapid technological changes. Cornell's professor John Hopcroft is one of the world's most influential computer scientists and educators. His textbooks have shaped generations of researchers in computer science. He shared his thoughts on how individuals and societies can navigate an era of profound technological transformation. I know you have been researching about physics, then switched to computer science, and later you also work in the mathematics department of renowned universities. How did you manage to get the real essence of these very different fields? What are the commonalities of these basic sciences?
3: Actually, it's not too difficult.
2: Really?
3: To jump around these basic sciences. Mainly because these three sciences, physics, mathematics, and computer science, they share the same common scientific language, namely that we can really communicate with each other perfectly with the standard mathematical jargons. And however, there are, of course, differences between the styles on how research is conducted. For example, in physics, the perfect rigor of the mathematics involved is not that important. Mm-hmm. As long as you can find the truth, you can assert how the reality actually turns out to be. Mm-hmm. Even if you just find it for the wrong reason, that'd be okay. And computer science is sort of between these two subjects. So on the one hand, you would like what you find to be mathematical rigorous, but on the other hand, you have to sometimes do research like a physicist, namely that you should be willing to go outside the standard boundary. If you see a new phenomena, you should be brave enough in order to embrace it.
2: Computer science, which is a subject you have been devoting decades on and certainly greatly achieved, what do you think are some of the biggest questions that you are still thinking today, and why do they matter?
3: Just to understand the nature of intelligence and the wonderful ChatGPT and the big language models,
2: yeah.
3: And they have just unexpectedly, they have opened up a window to us, namely that it is a real life model that you can experiment and observe. So that's a wonderful thing, and I think that it gives us an opportunity to push forward so that we'll be able to figure out exactly with computers what kind of intelligence can we achieve. It's a very exciting thought, but it also really tells us that we have to really take

0: AI safety as a serious subject.
1: I heard you, Professor Yao, making this point at various international occasions, whether it's closed-door discussion with your counterparts or open-door dialogues and forums. Have you seen from when you become vocal about this until now, any real progress being made about setting the boundaries or better understanding of the nature of intelligence?
0: Yes, I think that actually what has surprised me is that the speed with which the world has accepted this safety issue as a very important and serious issue by nearly all the communities, from the government, from the industries, and from the academics, even the common people. So I think that people are ready to try to reach some consensus on exactly what needs to be done. And actually, we do have some time, because the intelligence that has been achieved so far has not reached to a alarming level. And so right now, what we need to do is to figure out how to put the red lines on some of the very largest model, and also we can figure out how to deal with some of the standard issues.
1: From the scientist's perspective, where do you think, or how to achieve that kind of standards you just mentioned, and how to scientifically approach the question of the so-called the red line that you just mentioned?
0: I think that that actually we do have quite a bit of experience previously in dealing with similar issues like nuclear proliferation, and also some of the biotechnology hazards that it can create. So we do have some experience on how to figure out the regulations and how to legislate. And I think right now there are many, certainly there's a community of conscientious scientists who are onto this issue. And the great thing is that that scientists in general are pretty open-minded, and also can have rational discussions, and also many of us know each other, and so it's not too difficult to get respected scientists together and try to discuss what needs to be done. And so on this the scientific community, this is not too difficult to do. And the good thing is that it seems that that most of the governments over the world, they also are listening to the scientists. So I am pretty sure that at the end of the day, we are going to come out as human beings, safe and sound.
1: Professor Diffie, what a pleasure to see you.
2: Well, thank you.
1: You talk about a number of crucial issues related to AI. For example, what is exactly the definition of so-called artificial intelligence?
2: I prefer the term machine intelligence, because I don't see anything. Artificial makes something sound phony, something, you know, I understand it just means an artifice is something people made, but that word is used so often. An artifice in experimentation is an error that's due to the structure of the experiment, for example.
1: Especially when we are facing what some call AGI, meaning that there might be recursive self-improvement, so to speak.
2: Human beings as we know them today, I think, are not long for the world. And that the two successors will be things that we call machines, things that are built out of transistors, basically, and things that we call bioengineered. You know, we'll start out by producing, I believe, what's called in motor racing, you have a notion of a blueprinted car. This is a standard car, except all the parts are exactly right. They're not accurate to a hundredth of a meter. They're accurate to a thousandth of a meter, right? Or 10,000th of a meter. And so I think we're going to get blueprinted human beings that by whatever genetic manipulation mechanism.

0: mechanisms, and the one that's well known is CRISPR, but much better ones are being developed. And so there's no reason that the same human being shouldn't have a fine heart, good lungs, very sensitive taste and smell, a good sense of touch, you know, strength to run a long way, very smart, etc. And you just put this all together in one person. So now you have a population of people, each one of whom is better than we are today in essentially every direction.
1: June the 12th, SpaceX, for example.
0: SpaceX isn't AI. SpaceX, I think that's just an example of Elon Musk's financial genius at these things. And so I do not know. SpaceX is a very important phenomenon. We shall see if it continues to transform the way in which space figures in human affairs. But the fact that it's the largest IPO in the world, I think is his genius at engineering that very fact as a fundamental objective, where many people probably, the IPO is just one step along the way. They were really trying to make a spaceship and they IPO'd at some point. No. He's really trying to IPO. The spaceships are one mechanism for that.
1: So too much hyping in the commercial world AI, artificial intelligence.
0: Who am I to judge how much is too much?
1: Well, you have a personal judgment. You've been seeing different generations of technologies, how they are, you know, commercialized. For example, with the Internet age.
0: The Internet produces another interesting example because lots of money was lost investing in Internet possibilities and only a small number of people sort of did the right thing. And Google became hugely successful and Amazon became hugely successful. Wise colleagues I have didn't think that Amazon Web Services was going to work, but I think the fact that they had other ways of paying the costs of their computers allowed them to get into that. And then once they got into it a certain way, it became a success.
1: So from technology to real productive force, there's a long way to go. And there seem to be a lot of different elements, having an impact on it, whether it was successful or not.
0: What we have in the world is the products that are business successes, not the best products. And so, I mean, the example that is at the heart of my life was that Intel chips were far from the best technical. The Motorola chips were better. The Sun chips were better. The digital equipment chips were better. But for business reasons, all of the better chips went away. Now, the technology changed in another way that made it less important exactly what the chip did. But then, in another sense, the British company, ARM, managed to make some quite good chips and use that fact, I think, to capture a lot of the market.
1: Are you worried about the bubbles might burst soon?
0: I don't know what will be the effect of the bubble bursting. I mean, yeah, a lot of people will complain about the money they lost, right? Now, will there be a waste? You know, huge computer centers have been built. Will they be torn down, go unused? I don't know the answer. Maybe somebody will find something else to do with them. Or maybe enough of these businesses will be successful that the data centers, you know, will be seen to be worthwhile. We could ask similar things. There's a similar phenomenon of railways in the 19th century, particularly in Britain, and of roads, various places in the 20th century. You put a lot of money into developing roads. After a while, they produce an economy that wouldn't have been there without the roads, but you don't know exactly how to credit. You know, you weren't able to draw up a plan and say, we're going to spend, you know, a billion something on roads because we know they'll produce 100 billion in revenue and we're going to get it back by taxing, by buying, I don't know. So the point is that I guess my acute awareness is that lots of things happen and I don't, for some of them I foresee and some of them I don't.
1: Because there's a lot of debate about exactly the huge amount of capital would mean.
0: Yes.
1: For the future direction of artificial intelligence and its applications.
0: This is another artifact of capitalism. You have the major companies are all, I think, doing basically the same thing. They're building

0: building larger and larger language models. If the world built only one of them, there'd be a tenth the investment and the same return to the world, but not to the individual investor.
1: But there are arguments like that, saying we should have a world, a so-called larger language model that would incorporate everything. And what do you think about that? Is it possible?
0: Is it politically possible? I don't know the answer to that.
1: Technologically possible, definitely.
0: I don't know the answer to that either. That would require more than I know about how you integrate these things. I mean, could you build something that has 10 centers 1,000 kilometers apart? Or do they need to be real close together? I don't know the answer.
1: AI governance or safety, security. You witness the establishment of standards incorporating cryptography into the internet age. Do you think those standards have been successful? What do you think can be some of the lessons and inspirations that the current so-called AI age could learn from the earlier time?
0: So there seems to me they're somewhat different issues. And the standard, we need the standards in cryptography and other internet standards just in order to be able to communicate and to get the internet to work. Right? And those are not standards for what the internet ought to do for people. So the standards don't somehow directly address, the internet turned out to be a huge business success. But the standards are not aimed at guaranteeing that, at preventing bad effects, etc. Now, the thing people are talking about standards and regulation is in AIs is something I worry a lot about, which is giving the AIs power to tell people where to go.
1: Yes. Right.
0: And so whenever I hear about guardrails, I worry that you're simply going to have, now you've told the computers that can tell people, no, we won't tell you this. We know it. We can figure it out for you. We aren't going to tell it to you. And I think that will be, to the degree that I'm a species chauvinist, I am very unhappy to see the notion that AIs will be making decisions about what people are able to do.
2: Yeah, I started my career in 1964, and I graduated from Stanford in electrical engineering. But fortunate for me, there was a faculty member at Princeton who thought computers were going to be important, and he thought they ought to teach a computer science course. And so he hired me to do that. And I didn't know what a computer science course was, because there had never been one before, and there were no books. And so I just looked at the literature and summarized some of it. Mm. And teaching that course, and after the end of the course, I took one of the students, and he and I took the notes and wrote a book. But because there were no other books, and everybody started computer science the next year, the book was used all over the world, and it made my reputation. And I guess the lesson there is, when there's a time of change, there's a time of opportunity. I often tell people, if I had been in physics, I would still be waiting today for the senior people ahead of me to retire.
1: I like that, the sense of humor.
2: Yeah. Well, it gave me a lot of opportunities. Things that, when I was maybe 40, our president appointed me to our National Science Foundation. And I was confirmed by the Senate. But that kind of an opportunity just doesn't come along early in your life. But they needed a computer scientist. And
1: be at the right place at the right time for the right reason.
2: Right. Mm. Yeah, no, that's very important.
1: But it has to be the right person.
2: Well, I'm not sure of that. The right place and the right time may make the person.
1: You're so modest, Professor.
2: Well, but the one thing I do is I enjoy what I'm doing. Mm. And that's one of the messages I'd like to get to students. Don't major in computer science because it's going to give you a high-paying job. Major in what you really enjoy, because the purpose of a university education is to prepare you to have a good life. And you don't want to take a job just to earn money.
1: What is good life?
2: Well, that's a good question. You have to understand what you enjoy, and that's what you want to do. So if you like music, you know, major in music and find a career where what you're doing you really enjoy. In fact, I talked to a number of Nobel Prize winners and Turing Award winners, and I asked them what they did that made them so successful. And they said they had no strategic plan. That what they did is if an opportunity came along and it sounded like it would be fun, they took it. Otherwise, they ignored it. And this it's some of the soft skills that we've got to teach students. It's not the technical material you learn in the class that's important. It's learning how to solve problems, how to communicate, how to interact with other students.
1: Do you see there is a lack of a connect between education and the latest trends of science and technology?
2: The people who are really connected are the scientists doing it. But the vast majority of the population are not connected. They realize the world is changing, but they probably don't realize how much it's changing. My own view is we've had two previous revolutions, the agricultural and the industrial. And now we're going to have, I'll call it maybe an information revolution or something like that. And it's going to have a bigger impact than these others.
1: Mm. In that sequence, it seems that the latest technology advancement will be very much bring a huge change in the relationship among humans as well.
2: Oh, yes, yes. And we hope it's going to be a good thing. I mean, one of the things with digital communication, I don't think people interact anywhere near as much today as they did when I was growing up. Having a personal interaction, you know, it's important to get to know people and so on. And that's something we better think about. So there are lots of interesting problems. And they're not in computer and information science. They're in many other disciplines to make sure, you know, that people still interact, that things like that. And
1: that's very important.
2: Yeah, and I used to read a newspaper, which what was in it was factually correct. It may have been a little misleading in what they covered. But today, with digital communication, you're not sure that even what you're hearing is factually correct.
1: How do you see the future trends of science and technology?
2: Oh, it's going to be important. Because earlier, like in the agricultural revolution, you could just try something and it was simple enough. You could learn by experiment. Today, agriculture is so complex. In fact, they're using AI to measure the moisture in the ground to know whether they should water it or save some water. You can't run a farm today without a significant amount of science. And I understand that global warming is creating a serious problem, that farmers have already noticed it. The ground stays wetter for longer and they can't plow it. And they have a shorter growing season for this reason, and it's affecting their economy. So they are really now, science is going to be very important to them. What crops should they switch to? Things like this. Mm-hmm. And it makes a difference as to whether you're going to be profitable or not.
1: You, with your age, have gone through many transformational periods in the past decades.
3: Right.
1: Some were more pleasant than the others. How do you see where we are today? And do we learn from our earlier experiences?
2: Well, one thing that might help us is the changes are coming faster. During the Industrial Revolution, it took maybe 200 years. And so the people who were born towards the end of it didn't realize all the problems and how they had to be solved. By the time you get out of high school, you've probably seen some changes.
1: Indeed.
2: So we may learn a little bit better.
1: There's more urgency.
2: Right. Because, you know, my parents told me about the changes in their lifetime. They said there was electricity. There was automobiles, and they said there's going to be greater changes in your lifetime. And I wondered about it, but during my lifetime, we had television, we had jet aircraft. People traveled by boat if you wanted to come to China and there. We had got the internet. We got just enormous number of changes. And there will be even more changes in my grandchildren's time.
1: Sounds exciting, if we can learn.
2: Right.
1: Professor, always a pleasure talking to you. Yes, thank you so much.
2: Oh, I enjoy coming here.
1: Thank you.
2: Yeah.
1: That is my series of conversations with Turing Award winners on the latest development of computer science and artificial intelligence. In the next few weeks, we are going to bring you more in-depth interviews, discussions, and even debates on the development of artificial intelligence and basic sciences. And that's all the time we have for today. I'm Tian Wei. Thanks for being with me from Shanghai, bidding you goodbye. Have a great weekend.
3: From north to south, east to west, people in China are chasing their dreams and leaving their mark. Want to know how they beat the odds and made a difference? Footprints brings you the true life stories of their journeys.
4: 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How are things really going between China and Africa? What's the narrative of this relationship? 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
1: Now the news. I'm Shane Bigham. Chinese Premier Li Qiang says the country is willing to promote cooperation with Thailand in various fields to a higher level. Holding talks with Thai Prime Minister Anutin Charnvirakul in Beijing, Premier Li said China stands ready to strengthen the synergy of development strategies with Thailand. He said the two sides should further strengthen cooperation in law enforcement and security. Anutin said Thailand's willing to maintain close high-level exchanges with China and strive for more achievements in bilateral partnership. He said Thailand will intensify its efforts to crack down on cross-border crime and create a safe and sound environment for Chinese tourists and enterprises. The two sides signed documents concerning cooperation in trade, science, technology, artificial intelligence, and aerospace. The 2026 World Artificial Intelligence Conference and High-Level Meeting on Global AI Governance has concluded in Shanghai. It is estimated preliminary procurement deals at over 20 billion yuan, showing a robust 25% annual growth rate. The event brought together over 1,500 top experts from home and abroad, with more than 4,400 exhibits on display. The conference facilitated nearly 3,900 investment and financing matchmaking sessions. At the closing ceremony, several outcomes were announced, including a strategic financial support partnership for innovative enterprises, with a committed credit line of around 1.2 trillion yuan. The conference also released key reports and findings on AI safety, covering agent malfunction risks and emergency response. Chinese Foreign Ministry spokesperson Lin Jian has called for jointly building a just and equitable system for global AI governance.
2: As a responsible major country, China remains committed to being a provider of international public goods in artificial intelligence. China stands ready to work with all countries to take a people-centered approach and develop AI for good and for the benefit of all. Together, we should build a fair and equitable system for global AI governance so that AI can truly drive shared prosperity and benefit all of humanity.
1: The Ministry of Water Resources has maintained its emergency response for flooding in the Guangxi region and the provinces of Hubei and Hunan. Heavy rains, torrential in some areas, last central and southern parts of the country on Sunday and Monday, causing water levels to rise above warning levels on many rivers. Based on 24-hour rainfall forecasts, the ministry issued early warning notices to 8 provincial-level regions. The United States has repatriated a key suspect behind the kidnapping and murder of a Chinese citizen in the Philippines.

0: The Chinese police communicated with U.S. law enforcement agencies and shared evidence with them on several occasions in order for them to arrest and repatriate the suspect. Acting on information and evidence provided by the Chinese side, U.S. law enforcement agencies arrested the suspect in October of 2024 before returning him to China on Monday. The Ministry of Public Security said the case represents the latest outcome of law enforcement cooperation between China and the United States. British Labour Party leader Andy Burnham has officially become the country's prime minister after King Charles III invited him to form a government. He succeeded Keir Starmer, who earlier tendered his resignation to the king. Delivering a speech outside 10 Downing Street, Burnham pledged to re-industrialise Britain and bring essential services under stronger public control. Burnham won the Macclesfield by-election on June 19th, and Labour elected him leader on July 17th. Labour suffered heavy losses in local elections in May, prompting growing calls from within the party for Starmer to step down. An Iranian foreign ministry spokesperson says the country has received proposals from mediators amid continued tit-for-tat strikes with the United States. Esmail Begay made the remarks when asked whether he could confirm reports about new proposals from Qatar for the revival of U.S.-Iran negotiations and a 10-day ceasefire. Begay stressed that Iran's diplomatic apparatus remains active alongside its military responses to U.S. attacks. The U.S. has launched waves of strikes on Iran's southern provinces in the past week, saying they were aimed at degrading Iran's ability to threaten commercial shipping. Iran's responded with waves of missile and drone attacks targeting U.S. military bases and facilities in Kuwait, Bahrain, and Jordan. Uganda's launched an emergency food relief operation in the northeast as a prolonged dry spell has caused crop failures and food shortages. Authorities are planning to distribute 9.4 million kilograms of food, including maize flour and dry beans, to over 300,000 households in the semi-arid region. The Prime Minister's office said the prolonged dry spell has disrupted agricultural production, depleted household food stocks, and heightened the risk of food insecurity. And that's the news. I'm Shane Bigham.
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2: Located some 100 kilometers east of the oasis town of Dunhuang and the Mogao Caves, there is another Buddhist cave complex that also experienced thousands of years of wind and sand. Compared with the world-renowned Mogao grottos, its cave construction is relatively small in scale. But the murals are better preserved and also of high artistic value. Hello, and welcome to this new episode of the Why We Love Dunhuang podcast. After touring around Britain and France, seeing some of the most amazing Dunhuang relics, our Dunhuang podcast series is almost coming to an end. But before wrapping up, here are some bonuses. To reward our listeners' enthusiasm towards Dunhuang and this podcast, we will take you to visit another place that also belongs to the Dunhuang Art Complex. Yeah, let's return to China and visit a twin site of the Mogao Caves. Before we set off, do remember to give us a 5-star rating or a review and share this one and only Dunhuang podcast series with your friends. The Yulin Grottoes, also named the 10,000 Buddha Valley, is another place in Western China for exploring Buddhist culture and fabulous art. It is also a branch of the Dunhuang Cave Complex hidden in the desert. Overall, the scale of the Yulin Caves is much smaller than the Mogao Caves. There are 43 caves remaining on the site, scattered on both sides of the cliffs, with more than 5,000 square meters of murals, about 1/9 of the total area of the Mogao Grottoes. Yet the site is more original in its state of renovation and preservation. The cliff faces and the riverbed retained their original shape, almost the same as they were thousands of years ago. Viewed from the mountain, you'll enjoy the never-changing and beautiful frontier scenery. The river flows through the site and separates the two cliffs from which the caves have been excavated. Red-coloured willows and elms grow luxuriantly on both banks. The site takes its name from the elm trees lining the Yulin River. Murals are the most representative art form of the Yulin Grottoes. If seeing the murals of the Mogao Caves is

0: Like watching a romantic feature movie, viewing the wall paintings at Yulin is more like enjoying a blockbuster action film. They have so much more visual impact. Similar to their counterparts in the Magao Caves in themes, the murals in the Yulin Caves are more delicate and colourful. They are believed to have been created by more skillful craftsmen and reveal the highly developed painting skills of the time. Also, the caves were less visited and thus better preserved. There is little of the oxidation and thickening of painted lines that's so prevalent in Magao. The Yulin Caves date back to the Northern Wei Dynasty in the 4th to 5th century, and the construction continued through the Sui and Tang dynasties until the Yuan Dynasty around the 14th century. Now, the earliest surviving caves date from the Tang Dynasty. Among them, Cave 25, built in the Middle Tang period, is the most well-preserved one. This is a must-see cave in Yulin. From the mural on the north wall of Cave 25, you can find some very interesting scenes that illustrate a well-depicted earthly paradise. The mural showcases the pure land of Maitreya, who is the legitimate successor of Shakyamuni and the Buddha of the future. However, he does not preside in a heavenly realm. Rather, as expressed by the mural, this Buddha descends to the human realm to preach wisdom and compassion. According to Buddhist text, this human realm, or Maitreya's terrestrial world, is also an earthly heaven. In this world, people live a very long and happy life, as long as 84,000 years. Women get married when they are 500 years old. Farmers can sow once and have 7 harvests. People do not pick up things left on the road. There is no need to close the door of the house at night. Clothes are growing on trees, and anyone can take them at will. All these things are shown in the mural. On the left part of the mural, a man wearing a bamboo hat and a long robe is holding a wooden plough with both hands. He is ploughing the field with 2 robust oxen, one black and one yellow. This is a traditional farming method. Behind the man is a woman sowing seeds in the ploughed field. Another man is in front, harvesting crops with a sickle. Nearby, a man is winnowing the husks from the grain with a wooden fork, and a woman is using a broom to sweep up the husks and weeds. Behind them, a monk is preaching to 2 laymen. The whole picture provides precious evidence for us to know more about agricultural production and life in the Tang Dynasty. Below the scene is an old man in a white robe sitting inside his tomb. If you remember, we already talked about this scene in our previous episode. The old man is saying goodbye to his relatives and waiting for his death. Because he has lived for 84,000 years and there was no physical suffering, he appears quite calm and peaceful. There is another scene reflecting a popular Chinese idiom. The idiom, Lu Bu Shi, means no one to pick up articles in the street, indicating a peaceful and prosperous society with high moral standards. The same scenario on the mural shows a gorgeous treasure box is discarded on the side of the road, and 2 pedestrians just glance back and leave the box without taking it for themselves. In Chinese people's view, an ideal society values personal honesty, where no one picks up and pockets anything lost on the road. It is very rare that among all the secular scenes that are depicted, there is also a wedding picture expressing the term, women get married at 500 years old in the world of Maitreya. It is also the only one in Dunhuang illustrating a Tubo ethnic bridegroom marrying a Han ethnic bride. From the picture, we can see the groom, who is wearing a Tubo-style lapel robe, is kneeling in front of the ceremonial table. Another male in Tubo dress, standing beside him, hands folded, is the best man. To their left stand the bride and her 2 bridesmaids, and they all wear Tang-style costume. Some researchers point out that this scene coincides with a common practice in the Dunhuang area at the time. Usually a wedding is held at the bride's home, and only the groom needs to bow down to both sets of parents. In the painting, a banquet is set up in the open-air courtyard. You can see large plates of steamed buns on the table. The bride's father is dressed in a red robe, a typical Tang suit. The tubo man sitting next to him should be the bridegroom's father. They both look at the kneeling tubo groom, which seems to remind the viewers of the groom's special identity. Opposite the male figures at the banquet, a female dressed in a Tang suit shows her back. This should be the bride's mother. This inter-ethnic marriage between Han and Tubo people is the only one in all the Dunhuang murals. Why did the artist pick this special wedding and depict it in detail in the earthly heaven? We do not know for sure. Some guess the builder of Cave 25 is a strong advocate of the ethnic integration of Han and Tubo people. No matter what the reason is, one thing we do know is Cave 25 has witnessed the fusion of Han culture and Tubo culture, and the signs of integration of different ethnic groups is still well preserved and vividly presented in Dunhuang, the world's largest Buddhist art gallery, after over 1,000 years.
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0: In Chinese history, the 10th to 13th century was quite special and complicated. During this period of time, the nomadic ethnic groups in northern China rose up, and many of them established their own empires, which partially coexisted with the Song Dynasty in the central plains of China. The Yulin Caves give us great insights into one of the mysterious ethnic groups called the Tangut, also known in Chinese as Tang Xiang, who established the Western Xia Dynasty in the year 1038 and occupied the northwest part of China, including Dunhuang, for nearly 200 years.

0: Hello. Welcome to another episode of the Why We Love Dunhuang podcast. Today, let's continue our tour in Dunhuang's Yulin area and take a look at a cave with strong ethnic characters. The Tangguts took advantage of their location at the eastern end of the Silk Road and acted as middlemen in trade between Central Asia and China. They created their own writing system and built their own kingdom, Western Xia. In order to stabilize and consolidate its political power, Western Xia turned to Buddhism to ease the tension between the locals and the ruling class. Buddhism became its national religion and flourished in the Dunhuang area. During this period, new caves were built and old ones got refurbished in Dunhuang Mogao and Yulin. The rulers also built new Buddhist temples and translated a large number of sutras. This explains why the Western Xia period grottos at Yulin are of the highest quality and why the Yulin site became the best place for modern scholars to study the Tangut Empire. Among the four caves built in the Yulin Caves during the Western Xia Dynasty, Cave 29 best showcases its ethnic history and culture. Yulin Cave 29 is located at the top of the north end of the east cliff of the river valley, which is relatively remote. It was constructed during the late Western Xia period, when Buddhism and the local economy were most prosperous. It shows almost every single element of Buddhism. The paintings of this cave contain traditional themes of the Dunhuang grottos, including Buddhist characters, sutra stories, and portraits of sponsors. It also has illustrations of the famous Tang Dynasty monk Xuang Tsang, who traveled to India on a pilgrimage and returned to China with a large amount of scriptures. More than that, the images in these murals have been modified to some extent and have their own ethnic characteristics, which is different from that of central China's style. One distinct characteristic is that the human figures are slimmer in the Western Xia compared with those in the Tang Dynasty. The head-to-body length ratio is about 1:7, while the Tang style is 1:6. Because in the Tang Dynasty, to be chubby was seen to be more beautiful. This trend has also been verified by other historical records. The specific year of construction for most of the other caves during the Western Xia period is difficult to identify. The main reason is that there were fewer inscriptions in the caves, and some words in the caves may even be a long-lost ethnic language, which is difficult for modern researchers to study. Cave 29 is the only one in the Yulin grottos where the date of the excavation can be confirmed, as it contains a large number of lifelike statues and murals with clear corresponding inscriptions. That has provided first-hand information about the mysterious period. Guess what? We even know the name of the cave painter. This is very, very rare. You have to know that the excavations of the Dunhuang grottos lasted 1,000 years and involved millions of painters, but the vast majority of them were poor labourers with humble backgrounds. Although they were talented painters, it's impossible for their names to be listed along with those wealthy cave donors. Their works remained, but their names are gone with the wind. It is said that scholars have only identified about 10 painters' names from various records. The painter of Cave 29 must be a distinctive person. He's made his name known after 1,000 years. Maybe he was a famous local painter, or maybe he just wanted to break the rules. He succeeded. An inscription in Chinese was found on the north wall of the cave entrance, which indicated the time of the cave construction and the painter's own identity. Now, we know the painter's name was Gao Qiongde. Gao was the family name, Qiongde was the given name, which means advocating morality, a very common Chinese name. Besides, this painter also left his nickname in the inscription, which many scholars believe is a Tangut name, another proof of cultural integration in the area. From the inscriptions, we know that the cave was built in 1193, sponsored by the Chao family, an eminent local clan. It was built as a family shrine with inscriptions on the walls. The male leader of the Chao family was a high-ranking military officer. His son also served in the army. Altogether, there are three generations of the Chao family, a total of 25 people depicted on the walls of Cave 29. However, the cave is often nicknamed by scholars as the State Preceptor Cave, not the Chao family cave. This is because on the eastern side of the wall, a prominent figure, the State Preceptor, was painted in the first position of all the male donors, which makes Cave 29 unique among all the Western Shia caves. Monks had supreme status in Western Shia society, and the State Preceptor, who was in charge of all Buddhist clergy at that time and also regarded as state teacher, was the highest of all. The title and name of the State Preceptor of Cave 29 were included in the inscriptions. Although written in the Western Shia language, scholars did find out who he was. The State Preceptor, whose name means Sea of Wisdom, sits cross-legged on a large square podium. He wears a mountain-shaped hat, a cassock, and holds a flower in his right hand. He has a round face and small eyes, with a halo behind his head. A servant behind him is holding a canopy, and some disciples are sitting or standing around as if they were listening to his teachings and worshipping him. The size of the State Preceptor is much larger than the surrounding disciples, showing his holiness and majesty. Beside the State Preceptor are a group of male donors from the Chao family. They are wearing round-necked red ropes with protective gear on the waist, black boots, and the same mountain-shaped hats. That is the typical military apparel in the Western Shia. Right behind the painted adult donors are some teenage donors. They have very distinctive hairstyles, as the hair in the middle of their heads is shaved, leaving only a circle around it. Why are the kids bald-headed? This is a unique hairstyle of the Western Shia people. According to history, the first emperor of the Western Shia set a mandatory rule that all men needed to shave their hair on top of their heads, only leaving a fringe across the forehead and down the sides, as the ruler wanted to restore the barbarian haircutting style in order to differentiate it from the long hairstyle of the central China's Han people. This bizarre but real national decree of the time was vividly reflected in the mural. On the western wall, the female donors were painted, and a nun is seen leading all the female donors. The females are tall and fit, with plump faces. They fold their hands on their chests and hold flowers. They are wearing cross-collared long gowns and skirts. Their shoes have a pointed hook on the toe. They are a true portrayal of aristocratic women living in the Western Shia period. From the superior state preceptor, through the powerful local military general, to the talented painter who wanted his name to be connected with his work, Yulin Cave 29 magically combined all of them together, providing a bridge for us to enter the Western Shia culture. This not so long but very eventful period of occupation by the Tangut people from the High Himalayas has left its own marks and added many tales to the stories of Dunhuang, the world's largest Buddhist art gallery.
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0: Art and life are inseparable, as most artworks come from life. The murals in the Dunhuang complex are not only closely related to social development and cultural characteristics of the time, but also record the achievements of our human ancestors. Hello, welcome to a new episode of the Why We Love Dunhuang podcast. So far, we've already visited dozens of caves in Mugao and two distinctive caves in Yulin. Before we end our journey around Dunhuang, we have one final cave to see in Yulin. Cave 3 is the largest among all the Yulin caves. It was also built during the Western Xia period in China. The murals of this cave show how advanced agriculture and technology were over 1,000 years ago. On the east wall of Cave 3, there is a grand picture featuring a Buddhist deity with 51 heads and multiple hands and eyes. This is Avalokiteshvara, whose Chinese name is Kuan Yin, one of the most famous bodhisattvas in Buddhism that embodies the quality of compassion, the ability to understand the suffering of others. Yes, we've already met this deity in a previous episode, but in this cave, the deity is depicted in a different shape, with multiple heads, hands, and eyes. Kuan Yin, with 1,000 hands, each of which has an eye in the palm, is a widely accepted image in Buddhism. According to the Buddhist legend, the deity tries to save all sentient beings, but despite his strenuous effort, there are still unhappy beings unsaved. Struggling to satisfy more people's needs, his head splits into many heads in order to hear the cries and suffering. And with the help of the future Buddha, the deity's two arms also turn into many to aid the suffering multitudes. Obviously, with more arms, the deity's work efficiency is dramatically increased. The image was quite popular in ancient China. But 1,000 arms? Can any talented painter really draw so many arms? Well, even if someone could, it's not necessary. In Buddhism, 1,000 arms or hands does not mean exactly the number. 1,000 is used as a metaphor for many, representing boundless power. Likewise, 1,000 eyes is a metaphor for infinite wisdom. Although it is not necessary to have

0: extreme. 1,000 may be too much, and 42 is just enough. And it's drawable. So, usually in Chinese Buddhist art, this 1,000-armed deity appears with dozens of hands, and each hand holds different objects, representing different functions. Like a multi-function Swiss Army knife in some way. Back to the image of Yulin Cave 3. The multifunction deity has 51 heads. They are arranged into several layers, one above the other, just like a pagoda. As for the 1,000 hands and eyes, the clever painter didn't draw every hand of the deity. Instead, they drew different scenes and objects which were held by the hands. Let's take a look at how powerful he is. Altogether, there are 166 different scenes and items depicted, including people, animals, plants, transportation tools, production tools, musical instruments, measuring instruments, and weapons. Some daily work scenes are also included.
1: 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Thank you very much for listening. 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
2: A 3,046-kilometer greenbelt now circles the Taklamakan Desert, a leafy wall standing between sand and sky. Once barren lands are coming alive with trees, birds, and hope. Each kilometer is a victory against erosion, dust storms, and desertification. Nature bounces back when we give us a chance. Plant a tree, grow a forest, stop a desert.
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0: Some say Chinese is one of the most difficult languages in the world, and learning it is almost impossible.
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8: Welcome to Global Business here on CGTN. I'm Vivian Nunes. The headlines we're tracking this hour. Steady growth. China's industrial output rose 5.4% in H1, while AI adoption among manufacturers tops

0: AI on Show. The World Artificial Intelligence Conference wraps up in Shanghai. We'll look back on which products stole the show. And final whistle. The FIFA World Cup has come to an end with Spain taking the honours. We'll assess the economic impact of this year's expanded tournament. China's industrial output rose 5.4% year-on-year in the first half of 2026, contributing over 35% to economic growth, official data showed Monday. AI adoption among large-scale manufacturers has surpassed 30%, and global downloads of Chinese open-source AI models have exceeded 10 billion. The country has also accelerated the technology services industry loop by releasing 111 pilot platforms, as well as accrediting 14 premier and 402 standard-level tech business incubators. Major state science and technology programs have helped drive breakthroughs in core and foundational technologies. Wang Weiming, chief engineer from the Ministry of Industry and Information Technology, explains.
1: Exports of integrated circuits, electronic components, and wind power generators surged 88.7%, 62.6%, and 35.6% year-on-year, respectively. Electronics, special purpose equipment, general purpose equipment, automobiles, and electrical machinery together contributed more than half of industrial growth, while sectors including integrated circuit manufacturing and electronic specialty materials manufacturing maintained double-digit growth in value-added output.
0: Well, to break down the latest industrial data, we're joined now by Liu Zhiqin, a senior research fellow at the Chongyang Institute for Financial Studies of Renmin University of China. Now, China's industrial output grew, as we've said, 5.4% in the first half of the year, with AI adoption topping 30% among manufacturers. Is AI helping drive productivity gains then?
2: Yes, I think the AI technology and the AI equipment now has become the major powerhouse for our economic development, because in the past days we see the greater increase and improvement in the industrial and the manufacturing sections. As we know that the AI team or AI technology can help people search, research, orchestrate, and even complete the job for you or on your behalf. It can really greatly improve this efficiency and the quality of control. And the third is very important also. We know that this a good summary of the historical experience and the knowledge for the engineers today. And the second is very important, that to make a good proposal for your future job for continued sustainable development. And the third is very important. It's also very helpful that to make a right decision to avoid any possible mistake or any possible risk. So the AI technology really helped the people, helped the industry to increase and improve the productivity and also the quality of the production.
0: Intelligent equipment also plays a role here. Explain for us what we mean by that and how its use is expanding in China.
2: Now we can see the intelligent equipment combined with the intelligent knowledge together. This is a combination, because this technology can really, in three factions or in three steps, that help the human being to develop the economy. In the first step, we already know that it's very high efficient for language. Is summarizing is also a very important step for the big model for the languages. Secondly, it's very important also for the physical processing or physical practice. This is made a great step forward from language to physical step. And the third is very important also. We should upgrade, or AI will help us to upgrade this technology in social AI technology development, that the social responsibility. This is a very important step forward, because now we see from this exhibition, from the conference in Shanghai, we see many showcases that already come not from the physical step, but also from the social step, social responsibility to help the aging people, the security of the society, even the rescue processing, when we are facing

0: or met this natural disaster. So all these areas that are very helpful to have AI technology and AI equipment to help the people to develop the economy, even to save our lives here.
1: Let's focus on manufacturing for a second. We know China's manufacturing industry is vast, and when that's combined with the computing power that exists here and the progress being made in AI that you mentioned, I wonder if you see there are going to be transformative changes across the industrial sector and if that's something that foreign firms can take advantage of.
0: Actually, it's very important for foreign companies or foreign investors to have benefits from China's development of AI technology and AI equipment. As we know that China has developed this manufacturing with the AI combination in different areas, especially in the logistics, in the life-saving, in the medical care or aging care, for instance. These people are very impressed by the development at the moment. I saw met some foreign companies and they say that they are very keen to have the equipment from China, from the robots for aging people, help the also disabled people that to have a better life, to export and to buy the Chinese technology and equipment. So all these things, that the combination, have highly that reputation and the confidence for the Chinese manufacturer that will attract more investors and foreign companies to have beneficial and a benefit from China's development. This is the best chance for all the foreign companies that to join us, to take all these experiences that we have and we develop our technology together.
1: Thank you very much. That was Liu Zhiqin joining us there. Now, in Xinjiang's Shache County, a quiet agricultural revolution is unfolding. Almonds are sparking interest online, melons are pre-sold before they're even picked, and marigolds are being transformed into high-value extracts, all thanks to smarter agriculture, live-stream e-commerce, and integrated supply chains. As a result, rural incomes are rising, and a revitalization model is firmly taking root. Our reporter Wu Haojun has more.
2: It's peak harvest season, and the air is thick with the rustle of leaves and the hum of activity. Farmers are racing against the clock to bring in this year's crop of green-shelled almonds. Thanks to a digital revolution, they're in hot demand across the country.
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2: 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Just a few meters away, employee is broadcasting live from the orchard itself.
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2: 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Meanwhile, just 70 kilometers away, another harvest is reaching its sweet peak. Vast fields of glossy, sun-kissed melons stretch to the horizon. And this year, farmer bet big on 200 acres with 8 different varieties. It's paying off handsomely.
5: My income has climbed every single year. 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
2: With Brix levels hitting 19, on par with premium lychees, melons draw traders who book plots before they're even ripe. Local agronomists have refined the melon variety, boosting sweetness and resilience.
6: We're working with local authorities to expand specialty melon acreage, introduce better seeds, and improve cultivation techniques. And it's becoming a powerful engine for rural income growth.
2: 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Over 6,700 hectares of golden blossoms ripple in the wind, each flower a tiny paycheck. Farmer Maimaiti Mamuti has already finished his first flush on just over 2 hectares, cash in hand at the village collection point.
7: We can harvest 6 to 7 times from June through October. Every time, we get paid on the spot. 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
2: From almonds and melons to marigolds, local farmers have built a tech-driven agricultural ecosystem. 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
1: Artificial intelligence is advancing at an unprecedented pace. But as AI goes global, innovation is no longer the only hurdle. Ensuring that AI is safe, responsible, and trustworthy has become a defining challenge for the industry. Today marks the final day of China's premier AI event, the World Artificial Intelligence Conference in Shanghai. Our reporter Wang Tianyu visited the exhibition to see how Chinese companies are marketing their AI services to the world. 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
11: For Baidu, one of China's leading AI companies, one answer is AI agents. Its product MiDu allows users to create mini programs, websites, and video games simply through natural language instructions, without needing to write code.
12: We try to localize our technology, including cloud services and data storage, so users don't have to worry about privacy and permission issues. We also collect feedback from local users and keep improving our products.
11: But going global also means understanding differences between markets. Baidu says China's mobile-first ecosystem is very different from overseas markets, where websites remains a major way for people and businesses to interact online. Beyond AI applications, the technology is also reshaping how Chinese companies go global. eClickTech, an AI-powered advertising service provider, is using AI to help businesses manage advertising, data, and operations across multi-global platforms.
13: It's not about how many tools you have. It's that none of them talk to each other. AI only gets powerful when it's connected to the data. Privacy issue is a very important issue here. We need to build it in from day one, because people, they trust the technology, respect their boundaries.
11: At WAIC, Chinese companies are looking for ways that makes their AI products more trusted and beneficial for users around the world. 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
1: Global AI companies are racing to go public, driven by fierce competition to roll out cutting-edge large models at breakneck speed. SpaceX made its public debut on June 12th, fueled by its ambitious plan to build data centers in space. Meanwhile, Anthropic and OpenAI are moving forward with their own listings, having filed documents with US securities regulators. And the Republic of Korea's memory chip manufacturer SK Hynix has launched its roadshow for an initial public offering in the US. Meanwhile, China has released special review guidelines to ease access to A-share listings for high-quality, self-developed large model enterprises. Zhipu and Minimax, two leading mainland large model firms listed in Hong Kong, have recently reported plans to list on the A-share market. Additionally, Moonshot AI and Step Fund have also announced intentions to pursue IPOs in Hong Kong. Meanwhile, OpenAI, SpaceX, Google and China's DeepSeek have either recently released or are about to roll out their latest large language models.

0: Well, the debate over AI development will continue beyond the conclusion of this year's World AI Conference. And joining us now for more discussions is Chen Jiahe, Chief Investment Officer of Novum Arcae Technologies. Thanks so much. What do you see as the major takeaways from WAIC this year?
1: Well, thank you for having me. After reading the information about the WAIC, there are two critical issues that I think has been shown by this conference. First of all, China is now putting a lot of focus upon the development of AI. China has realized that the development of AI is one of the most important forces to support the growing of the domestic economy. Therefore, China is paying a lot of attention to the research and the development, to the guiding and to the regulation of artificial intelligence. China does not only want to develop the best artificial intelligence in the digital world, but is also ready to spread it to the physical world, that is to increase the growing of the real economy. Second, China is not going to keep the development of AI to itself. China is ready to share with the global economy for the AI development. China understands that a joint market is much more powerful and efficient than an isolated market. Therefore, the development of AI in China will lead the growing of the global AI industry in the future.
0: We talk a lot about the leading AI companies, but how do you see AI helping small and medium-sized enterprises becoming more competitive?
1: Yes, there is a business theory that AI is helping SMEs in an extent that is more than AI is helping the large companies. There are at least two reasons supporting the theory that the AI is more beneficial to SMEs. First of all, SMEs are having much less employees compared with large companies. That means for many detailed works, such as customer service, preparing for taxation payment, drafting business proposals and paperwork, small and medium-sized companies are having much less specialized personnel to do it. That means AI can be more effective with helping these companies, while at the same time, large companies would have the special people allocated to do these jobs, so AI is not that critical for them. Second, SMEs are usually having more dynamic and changing businesses compared with larger companies. That means they have to change their operation quickly in an environment of new business opportunities. Therefore, while facing this work, AI is definitely more efficient compared with human staff.
0: And right now, many AI enterprises are still in a stage of high R&D spend and low profit. How can a balance be struck between supporting that innovation and at the same time protecting investors?
1: Indeed, the gap between the financial return of many AI companies and the cost of their R&D is a critical issue that is under frequent discussion in the capital market. On one hand, these companies are putting quite a lot of money into researching new models, and this demand has pushed up the price of semiconductor products, such as the prices of digital storage. On the other hand, the financial return and profit of these companies are still limited because customers are still looking for reasons to pay for the services of these companies. In order to prevent such a phenomenon to hurt the investors, I think there are a few things that can be done. First of all, investors have to be cautious by themselves. After all, with the investment decisions made, investors are the only person who is getting their financial return. They enjoy the gaining and they suffer the cost. Second, the regulators of the financial market have to be cautious that they shall be vigilant to any potential financial bubble. Finally, the asset management companies are also important. They have to remain enough cautious when facing business opportunities. They shall not pay too much prices for the companies that are too expensive.
0: All right, we'll leave that there for now. Thank you very much, Chen Jiahe, joining us there. Global perceptions of China are showing a positive shift, according to the latest Pew Research Center survey. Of the 36 nations poll, China received higher favorability ratings than the United States in a clear majority, marking a notable change in international public opinion. That message was echoed at the 2026 World Artificial Intelligence Conference in Shanghai, where business leaders from the United States and France praised China's increasingly open AI ecosystem, saying it's helping drive innovation, expand collaboration, and create new opportunities for Chinese technology companies.
2: I think you guys are moving a lot quicker. When you walk around the US, you're not seeing robots the way you're seeing it here. In China, it seems like it's part of everything. I think a lot of people in the Western space don't realize how quickly the Asian market moves. So we would love to connect with, like, for example, Asian investors, especially in China, and find opportunities for us to work together.

0: So we have about 8 startup companies that we're bringing here, because China is like a speed train. So you can do many new things very quickly, which is quite effective and interesting. And finally, because the infrastructure is good and we have possibility to do a lot here in China.
1: We have very good collaboration with Alibaba, Tencent, and ByteDance. China is showing that they are leading in the world on AI topics. And also robotics is really moving fast in China. So all those things are making China really the right place to innovate on data and AI, and the place where the rest of the world can learn from what China is doing.
2: Do you think China is building the modern data infrastructure and AI infrastructure, so they hope to learn from China, from Chinese companies? Or data warehouse performance is usually 3 times faster than our peers in the United States. And today we are announcing a GPU native cognitive database. That is the world's first database running entirely on GPU. And we have signed agreement with Turkey IT companies, potential collaborations in Turkey market.
3: After 104 matches in over 39 days, the 2026 FIFA World Cup has come to a close, with Spain defeating Argentina 1-0 in the final to claim the championship. Beyond the pitch, the tournament has proved to be a major economic engine. A joint FIFA-WTO socio-economic impact analysis found the expanded 48-team, 104-match World Cup is expected to generate $80.1 billion in global economic output and contribute $40.9 billion to global GDP. The event is projected to generate $20.8 billion in labour income and support 824,000 full-time jobs worldwide. The report also highlighted the broad social and economic benefits expected from the 2026 FIFA World Cup, spanning tourism, sports and entertainment. And according to FIFA, this year's tournament injected a massive $17 billion into the American economy. But as the stadium lights dim, how can such a legacy be sustained? Perhaps the current hosts can take a page out of the playbook of their predecessor, Qatar.
4: The 2022 World Cup had long gone, but Qatar's stadiums have never gone quiet. FIFA announced that starting in 2025, the U17 Men's World Cup will become an annual event, and Qatar has secured the hosting rights for 5 consecutive tournaments from 2025 all the way to 2029. On top of that, the 2025 FIFA Arab Cup is also returning to Qatar, lighting up 6 of its iconic World Cup stadiums.
5: Don't forget that our domestic clubs are also heavily involved in Asian and Gulf region competitions. Whether it's for domestic leagues, regional cups, or future international tournaments, these clubs are making full use of every single venue.
4: Official data shows that the 2025 Arab Cup alone generated about $790 million for Qatar, drawing over 300,000 international fans and giving local businesses a massive boost. And football is just the beginning. Doha is also gearing up to host the 2027 FIBA Basketball World Cup. By leveraging its world-class venues and hosting experience, Qatar is building a full-scale sports ecosystem, covering tourism, hospitality, and venue management.
6: The one-month events, which is the FIFA World Cup 2022, although it was 1 month, but to plan it, it took about 10 years. And the planning was not only for the event, it was for the long term. It was a long-term strategy to make sure that the strategy of Qatar through sport is sustainable.
4: Beyond the massive stadiums, transportation is perhaps the most transformative piece of Qatar's legacy. Before the World Cup, Qatar didn't even have a subway system. Most Doha residents got around strictly by car. To prepare for the influx of global fans, the country invested $36 billion to build 3 brand new metro lines from scratch.
6: If you were to talk about the intangible or tangible legacy of the FIFA World Cup, I think the metro system is, I think, one of the most successful tangible legacy for the FIFA World Cup. And it's becoming one of the flagship of the city of Doha.
4: During the 2022 tournament, the Doha Metro and the Lusail

0: tram carried a staggering 18.2 million passengers. Today, that very same rail network powers the daily commute of local residents. The World Cup didn't just ignite a passion for football in Qatar, it permanently reshaped how its people move and live. Wang Zheng, CGTN, Doha.
1: And that wraps up this edition of Global Business. I'm Vivian Nunes in Beijing. Thanks for your company.
2: From north to south, east to west, people in China are chasing their dreams and leaving their mark. 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
3: Ever wondered what's actually going on in Africa through the perspective of an African? How are things really going between China and Africa? What's the narrative of this relationship? Well, get a perspective with China-Africa Talk. 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
1: Now the news. I'm Shane Bigham. Chinese Premier Li Qiang says the country is willing to promote cooperation with Thailand in various fields to a higher level. Holding talks with Thai Prime Minister Anutin Charnvirakul in Beijing, Premier Li said China stands ready to strengthen the synergy of development strategies with Thailand. He said the two sides should further strengthen cooperation in law enforcement and security. Anutin said Thailand's willing to maintain close high-level exchanges with China and strive for more achievements in bilateral partnership. He said Thailand will intensify its efforts to crack down on cross-border crime and create a safe and sound environment for Chinese tourists and enterprises. The two sides signed documents concerning cooperation in trade, science, technology, artificial intelligence, and aerospace. The 2026 World Artificial Intelligence Conference and High-Level Meeting on Global AI Governance has concluded in Shanghai. It is estimated preliminary procurement deals at over 20 billion yuan, showing a robust 25% annual growth rate. The event brought together over 1,500 top experts from home and abroad, with more than 4,400 exhibits on display. The conference facilitated nearly 3,900 investment and financing matchmaking sessions. At the closing ceremony, several outcomes were announced, including a strategic financial support partnership for innovative enterprises, with a committed credit line of around 1.2 trillion yuan. The conference also released key reports and findings on AI safety, covering agent malfunction risks and emergency response. Chinese Foreign Ministry spokesperson Lin Jian has called for jointly building a just and equitable system for global AI governance.
2: As a responsible major country, China remains committed to being a provider of international public goods in artificial intelligence. China stands ready to work with all countries to take a people-centered approach and develop AI for good and for the benefit of all. Together, we should build a fair and equitable system for global AI governance so that AI can truly drive shared prosperity and benefit all of humanity.
1: The Ministry of Water Resources has maintained its emergency response for flooding in the Guangxi region and the provinces of Hubei and Hunan. Heavy rains, torrential in some areas, last central and southern parts of the country on Sunday and Monday, causing water levels to rise above warning levels on many rivers. Based on 24-hour rainfall forecasts, the ministry issued early warning notices to 8 provincial-level regions. The United States has repatriated a key suspect behind the kidnapping and murder of a Chinese citizen in the Philippines. The Chinese police communicated with U.S. law enforcement agencies and shared evidence with them on several occasions in order for them to arrest and repatriate the suspect. Acting on information and evidence provided by the Chinese side, U.S. law enforcement agencies arrested the suspect in October of 2024 before returning him to China on Monday. The Ministry of Public Security said the case represents the latest outcome of law enforcement cooperation between China and the United States. British Labour Party leader Andy Burnham has officially become the country's prime minister after King Charles III invited him to form a government. He succeeded Keir Starmer, who earlier tendered his resignation to the king. Delivering a speech outside 10 Downing Street, Burnham pledged to re-industrialise Britain and bring essential services under stronger public control. Burnham won the Macclesfield by-election on June 19th and Labour elected him leader on July 17th. Labour suffered heavy losses in local elections in May, prompting growing calls from within the party for Starmer to step down. An Iranian foreign ministry spokesperson says the country has received proposals from mediators amid continued tit-for-tat strikes with the United States. Esmail Begay made the remarks when asked whether he could confirm reports about new proposals from Qatar for the revival of U.S.-Iran negotiations and a 10-day ceasefire. Begay stressed that Iran's diplomatic apparatus remains active alongside its military responses to U.S. attacks. The U.S. has launched waves of strikes on Iran's southern provinces in the past week, saying they were aimed at degrading Iran's ability to threaten commercial shipping. Iran's responded with waves of missile and drone attacks targeting U.S. military bases and facilities in Kuwait, Bahrain, and Jordan. Uganda's launched an emergency food relief operation in the northeast as a prolonged dry spell has caused crop failures and food shortages. Authorities are planning to distribute 9.4 million kilograms of food, including maize flour and dry beans, to over 300,000 households in the semi-arid region. The Prime Minister's office said the prolonged dry spell has disrupted agricultural production, depleted household food stocks, and heightened the risk of food insecurity. And that's the news. I'm Shane Bigham.
0: Cutting through.
3: through an overload of information to get to the heart of the story. This is The Point.
4: How does China keep 1.4 billion people cool? This summer, the heat is testing cities worldwide, well, in the Northern Hemisphere. In China, the challenge reached a new scale on July the 10th, when the peak electricity load hit an all-time high of 1.5 billion kilowatts. That's higher than those of the United States, Japan, and Russia combined, according to statistics from the National Grid. Yet, behind the big numbers lies a bigger story. How does a country with such a massive population ensure energy security as millions of households and businesses turn on their cooling systems? How do cities adapt and innovate to make extreme heat more manageable for residents and tourists? And with heat waves baking cities across the Northern Hemisphere, what can China's experience offer to other regions, if any? Welcome to this special edition of The Point with me, Li Xin, an opinion show coming to you from Beijing. I'm pleased to be joined from Xiamen, Southern China, by Professor Lingbo Qiang, Dean of the China Institute for Studies in Energy Policy at Xiamen University. Here in Beijing, Professor Zhang Haoran, Vice Dean of the School of Urban Planning and Design at Peking University. I'm from Shanghai by David Fishman, principal at the Lantau Group, an Asia-Pacific energy economics and analytics consultancy and advisory firm. The warmest welcome to all of you gentlemen. I hope it is not too hot. My welcome. As a lot of people, especially in Europe, have been debating whether or not they use air conditioning, it seems that in China, that's just a plain normal thing to do. And as I said, China's record high of power load hit 1.5 billion kilowatts. That's on July the 10th. Professor Lin, help us put that into perspective. What exactly does that mean? How big is that in terms of power load?
5: Well, it's obviously big. It's bigger than many countries combined together. As we mentioned earlier, China has the largest power electricity system. So right now, 3 kilowatt hours generated in globally, one is in China. In about 10 years' time, it's quite possible that 2 kilowatt hour, one will be in China. And that's how big the electricity system in China is. But if you just look at the numbers, it's record high. It's going to be another record high next year for sure. Okay, there's no other way. If you look at compared to last year, it's really, it did not increase that much. Last year, I think 15.8. This year, it's 15.18. So it's increase, obviously, but not that much, actually. And this really reflect the increase in utilization of the air conditioners. That's the topic we're talking about today. But not necessarily. Also behind that, you got an electric vehicle, you got a deep industrialization, which the electricity demand will continue to grow. In fact, last 6 years, it's lobbied about more than 6% annual growth. And this year, they are forecasting about between 5.5% to 6%. It's more likely to 6%, toward 6%. So given altogether, the incremental is there. And this reflect, again, increasing living standard. Another one is a deep industrialization. And if you want to say that extreme weather, that's also there, because every year it's getting hotter. So put all these factors together, I think it will continue to set record. Next year, we can discuss again at this point, you're going to give you another number, which is a record high. That's for sure, 100% sure, okay? So the number here is really not scaring us, okay? What is important is, and by the way, that air conditioning is at about 40 to 50% of the electricity consumption of residential.
4: Basically, the huge increase in electricity usage is because of industrialization, about EVs and also about air conditioning, and China produce a lot of electricity as well. You were talking about 1/3 of the global total. Professor Zhang, the natural question a lot of people would ask is why is China able, first of all, to produce so much electricity? And secondly, the consumption of electricity is so huge. Let's focus on the production first. How is China able to generate so much electricity? Where does that all come from?
6: Yes, actually, China is kind of, currently China total installed power capacity is now over 4 billion kilowatts. That is more than 2.5 times of peak demand of today's new data, 1.5 billion kilowatts. And of course, about 40% of the energy now from the solar and the wind. In the a few decades, China just developed this kind of renewable energy industry very quickly, and 40% energy from the those kind of renewable energy sources. Mm. Yeah, this is the current kind of state. Yeah.
4: So basically, you're saying China has the capacity of producing 4 billion kilowatts of electricity, but it's the yes. usage comes to 1.5 billion. And out of that 4 billion, you are talking about 40% being green energy.
6: Yes, exactly. Yes.
4: Okay. David, let me come to you. You have been in China quite some time. What is your observation? We're talking about it as if, you know, you just go home and switch everything on, but it's actually quite amazing, right, for a country of such a huge scale and such a large population, when everybody switches on their air conditioning, everything in full throttle, there is no power shortages, at least not on a large scale as we used to have a couple of years ago.
7: Yeah, that's right. It's truly a marvelous giant machine that works because all of the small pieces of the machine are also working, right? If you look at China just as a single large country with a single large power grid, it's almost too large to even really comprehend. When you break it down into 1,000 individual cities, dozens of provinces, dozens of local level grids turning into provincial grids, turning into regional grids, and then it doesn't, you know, it's still incredible, but then at least it's a little bit more understandable, right? Every province in China is the size of a European country. And we have 30 of them, more than 30 of them, all stuck together. So 30, you know, medium to large sized European countries, all with their own individual grid systems, connecting to each other, trading power to each other, serving their local needs. And then you build up your entire system from small pieces to larger pieces and larger pieces. And all the way along the way, the people at state grid or the provincial grid companies and the power exchanges and the generators and the retailers, everybody that's involved in making this whole system work is constantly asking questions and receiving information. What do I think is going to be the power load in the next 15 minutes? Okay, let's get some more electricity prepared for that. What do I think is going to happen tomorrow? Is there going to be a storm? Is there going to be a heat wave? What if hydropower doesn't perform that well this month? Every single individual question is being answered with a plan, and a generator and a retailer and a power company is responding to make sure the system uses all those little pieces of information and slowly builds up into one big functional system. It's really quite remarkable.
4: Let me stay with David a little bit more. Of course, Shanghai is one of the most important cities, so everything would be done to make sure that no power blackout will happen in Shanghai under whatsoever circumstances, unless it is extreme circumstances. But what about the other areas, more underdeveloped regions in China? Do you also notice a relatively guaranteed, stable flow of electricity in, you know, high seasons such as summer?
7: Yeah, so during your max stress periods on the grid, right, we're talking about the middle of summer, typically that's the peak moment. Under normal weather conditions, under normal seasonal conditions, we should not expect any real stress on the Chinese grid. There is generally more than adequate reserves on the generation and capacity side relative to the load, even the peak load on the hottest summer day. Where sometimes you might run into a little bit of stress is during extreme weather events. So if you have extreme heat combined with a drought that affects hydropower, then maybe the Southwest grid, where there's a lot of hydropower, starts to get under a little bit of stress. Or a few years ago, we had extreme heat combined with some stress in the coal market, which made it difficult for coal supplies to be delivered to coal-fired power plants. So anywhere that was relying a lot on coal could get under some stress. So we see under normal circumstances, when the grid is functioning normal, even an extreme heat event like today in Shanghai is really not a problem. You need several things to be happening to stress all at once. And even then, people like you and me, we might not even notice it because we are residential power consumers and the national policy is always to preserve electricity access to residential power customers first. If there's any load shedding that happens, it will be for the industrial sector and it will start on a voluntary basis somewhere in the industrial sector, never for us in the residential side.
4: Professor Lin, let me come back to you. So help us understand how China is able to generate so much electricity. For instance, how much does that come from coal? How much does that, just now Professor Zhang talked about 40% come from green energy, but help us understand a little bit better what is China's energy policy and when it comes to extreme usage in summer, how does the system work?
5: What about, I think the coal is still the main source of the electricity in China. Wind and solar probably 22-23%. The other are nuclear and hydro are quite stable. So the dynamic right now is renewables, and the reach 40% is quite remarkable. But rest of it basically is coal-fired power plant, some natural gas power plant. So the steel main is a coal basis at this moment. But I will try to answer the why we're not worried about the air conditioning is that the steel sector consumption in China is pretty small, about 14 to 15%, about 15% this month. Sometimes go to 16, sometimes go come back to 15%. So that if they say that if all our consumption is actually focused on industrial sector, and if something happens, all we have to do is close one big factory, everybody has electricity. It's because the residential is so small. And that's quite different from United States. The residential sector is more than 40%. So if there's no electricity, there's no electricity. You cannot close anything to compensate for that. But in China, I never expect a problem or a huge problem. There may be some temporary problem, short period problem, but I never expect a huge shortage for the residential sector. In other words, for aircon, okay? So everybody is quite safe for the summertime.
4: What about the layout of China's electricity grid or production electricity plants? Just now, David, we're talking about, you know, thousands of cities and, you know, regional grid and then all connected into the national grid. People have been talking about this high-speed rail for power, which is the ultra-high voltage power grid, which seems to play an extremely important role. Professor Zhang, what can you tell us about that, and how important is that technology in terms of distribution of electricity and guaranteeing that electricity is ample where they're used the most?
6: Yes, actually, according to China Electricity Network, the technology is very advanced. Before that, maybe we can talk about the forecasting technology, because why during the current event, why the grid is also very stable. It's based on the very advanced accurate forecasting technology. Grid operators work with weather services to predict how the days ahead, how hot it will be, and how much power each city will need. And then we talk about the network, the grid network. The dispatching, well, China also has a very powerful dispatching capacity. Every minute, like a second, or the control center balances different power sources, like coal, hydro, wind, solar, and storage. And also, we have the national power market. China now trades electricity across the province on the large scale for power flow from where it's cheap and abundant, like the West China, to where it's needed the most, like in East China. And finally, I want to talk about the demand side, the big factories and the shift the product away from the peak hours. There is a new tool, like we call the virtual power plants, can generally adjust thousands of chambers and air conditioners at once. in total, we have those kind of technologies and to make our power supply stable.
4: Yeah, it seems to, again, as David just said, the thousands of small machines in this big one machine. David, let me come back to you again. Help us understand this high, ultra high voltage transmission system. How important is that in terms of guaranteeing our electricity use freedom, if I can put it this way?
7: Yeah, sure. So for a province like Shanghai or even other coastal provinces like Jiangsu, Zhejiang, we are limited by a few things. We're limited by land, of course, right? Land is definitely more scarce. So that means it's more difficult to find places to build power plants. And also generally, if you want to have, for example, green electricity, our green resources might not be so good. For a variety of reasons, it makes sense for certain regions, especially coastal regions, to want to be able to bring in electricity from far away, long distances. Now, the challenge with bringing electricity long distances is that you have line losses. You lose electricity when you try to transmit it long distances. One way to prevent that is to crank up the voltage, right? For very high voltage transmission, you can send it very, very long distances without losing a lot of electricity. And that has been China's approach to getting power from the north, the southwest, the northwest to the load centers in the east and in the south. And China has had to be really pioneering in a lot of the technologies being used here because China's got a very unique application for it. There are not so many countries that have China's very unique economic and geographic distribution, where you've got your best resources on one side of the country and all your load on the other side of the country, and also your country is very physically large, so you have to find a way to connect those dots. Mm-hmm. And so China has been forced successfully to innovate in certain ways when it comes to ultra high voltage technology, to say we can connect a generation point in Western China that has a solar farm and a wind farm and a coal power plant and a storage facility, and we're going to have that line sending electricity from, we'll say, Xinjiang all the way to East Coast constantly, and it will be as if that East Coast province has a generating resource right there, although it's not actually right there. It's 2,000 kilometers away. Mm. It's a remarkable solution to what is a true geographic challenge that is just caused by China's layout.
4: Mm. So David, to help people understand why China is able to, first of all, produce so much electricity, secondly, distribute that electricity according to where the needs are and guaranteeing the stable supply of it, do you think we have pretty much given people all they need to know, or do you think there are other important contexts that people need to take in so that they can fully appreciate, you know, the whole picture and the reasons behind it?
7: Well, another thing that was mentioned here was, I think one of the other professors mentioned the national unified power grid, right? I started out by mentioning every single province is essentially settling and resolving its own power needs locally. And if they need extra, they buy some from other provinces or across grid regions, right? That's the basic way we can look at it. Mm-hmm. But when you have a very mature power system, we would like to be able to imagine that every point in the power system, if I'm in Shanghai or if I'm in Nanjing or if I'm in Hangzhou, I could look at a power generator anywhere else in the system, anywhere else in the country, and say, what would it cost to get electricity from there to here? And that the physical grid and the market infrastructure both allow this to happen, if you want it to happen, that the market is actually receiving price signals from everywhere in the country and turning them into price signals for buyers everywhere in the country. China is in the process of building this national unified power market. When it is complete, it will be by far, undoubtedly, the largest unified national power market anywhere in the world. The largest ones in the world, maybe say Western Europe, for example, will be something like 1/5 or 1/6 of the size of what China will eventually build when it has finished connecting its national unified power market. Again, a tremendous engineering challenge physically, and then a commercial challenge from a market perspective. But it's fascinating and it's very important to watch.
4: Mm. Professor Lin, how is it possible? What makes it possible that China is able to build this, you know, such a complex system, and yet all in a kind of coordinated and functional operation? What makes that possible?
5: It's because of state-owned power grid. If we compare to the United States, every state has their policy, has their grip. And it's very difficult for them to get together. But China has only two power grip, and they both stay on. So they can coordinate whatever in the way that state government wants. And that's why we can build a unified power tariff, electricity market, and also grip. The Chinese grip is the largest, most effective in terms of all parameters, the best in the world. You cannot really compare with Chinese power grid. I don't care any country. It just simply cannot compare. Emma, give me one minute to answer the ultra high voltage. Mm-hmm. Ultra high voltage actually is try to connect a part of the power from west to east, and also try to sometimes to provide actual electricity to certain state that which needs electricity. But in fact, ultra high voltage is not the one to guarantee the what we have right now. It's only about roughly 6 to 7% of the China's electricity total. It's very small, coming through ultra high voltage. In fact, it's the coal-fired power system. It's about 1,300 gigawatt of the coal-fired power system, which were distributed everywhere in China. Really, that is really make sure that China has electricity.
8: How does
5: which the state grid can give me?
8: Yeah. Well, two questions. When people think about state grid or state-owned enterprise or huge companies, they think about monopoly, for instance, that probably put the users or other companies in a disadvantaged situation. How does China regulate that, first of all? Or why is that not a problem in China? And secondly, with this all of these coal-fired power plants, what about pollution problem? Professor Lin, very quickly, and then we go to Professor Zhang on this.
5: Okay, to answer your first question, the grid is a natural monopoly. It's a natural monopoly. No matter what, it's a monopoly. Okay, it doesn't matter how you define it. The point is that how government, how to supervise it, to determine the price, the power of monopoly to set the price. But the state grid and South China grid, they don't set the price. So therefore, we don't have problem of that monopoly, which is the impact of monopoly. So that's that's the first question. I'll leave the question to others.
8: Okay, thank you. Professor Zhang, in terms of pollution, how big is that a big problem?
6: Yeah, exactly. Pollution is a very big problem, and especially for example, like a rural area. Currently, caused by the pollution, the disease rate raised a lot, especially, for example, like 5 or 10 years ago, like Hebei, rural areas, the people suffer air pollution a lot. But currently, with the kind of renewable energy increase, I think that the pollution problem is saved a lot. Mm-hmm. And also, I just go back to Professor Lin's answer. Maybe there is a very kind of natural match, for example, like about the heat event. So the heat or around the noon and the early afternoon, exactly when everyone turn on the air conditioner, it's also actually when the sun is the strongest. So the solar power and cooling demand raised together, it is a kind of natural match. In this case, during the noon and the early afternoon, maybe the electricity price drop down and the people like use more energy, green energy, because the price is cheaper, right? Mm. Yes. In this case, but as you can imagine, maybe the sun and the wind is not stable. In this case, we need some kind of partners for renewable.

0: How would you compare the electricity price in China versus in other major cities in big countries, let's say?
1: Sure. Well, it's important to remember that we, as residential power customers, enjoy regulated, stable, low tariffs, and we are also cross-subsidized by other segments of the economy. So we never have to worry about our livelihoods being affected by an inability to pay for electricity during heating or cooling events. Right?
0: Were you saying but then let's take a look at commercial. You mean Americans or
1: we, as in residential users in China?
0: Okay. Okay.
1: Of which I am, of course. Okay. So residential users in China, we would never have to worry about saying, oh, I can't afford to pay to cool my home in the summer, right? That's a red line at the national level. But let's talk about commercial and industrial power, which is certainly more marketized, and it's not guaranteed to be at a certain rate, right? It's more exposed to market forces. Even then, China still has among the lowest power rates among the world, certainly in the developed or OECD countries, plus upper middle income countries. China has among the lowest electricity prices in the world. And that is a reflection of a bunch of good things that work towards that. Low fuel costs, of course. Sure. Coal is a relatively inexpensive fuel, and then we're replacing it with low-cost renewables. That's good. Cost of capital is lower. Target profit margins are lower. Electricity is viewed as something that is a fundamental input for industrial productivity and economic competitiveness and livelihoods, and not so much something that utility companies need to be really profitable about.
0: Well, we have to leave it there. Thank you so much to my guests. And with that, we come to the end of this special edition of The Point with me, Liu Xin. As always, you can follow me on Facebook, X, and YouTube using the handle Liu Xin in Beijing. You've got The Point.
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0: Some say Chinese is one of the most difficult languages in the world, and learning it is almost impossible.
1: So learning Chinese, the most difficult thing.
2: 非常难.
3: So I'm sort of tone deaf. I can't really hear them.
4: I think the cultural mindset is the biggest complication for
1: the grammar.
5: 知吃思思都还难.
6: It just complicates it so much.
0: Only because you're not learning it in the right way. Why not try Takeaway Chinese, where you can take some Chinese away and experience progress day by day. Takeaway Chinese, we will promise you a difference. How can you experience real life in China without making that trip to the fabulous Middle Kingdom? How do you get to meet people living in China without actually coming face to face with them? Welcome to Chinese Theatre, a program that seeks to immerse you deeply in the sights, sounds and tastes of China, just as if you're touring the country in real life and getting involved in the daily lives of people living here. Join us for Chinese Theatre and be blown away by the joys and sorrow, dreams and passion, love and devotion, aspiration and struggles of the people you'll meet. Chinese Theatre, a journey of a lifetime and an inspiration for the soul.
7: Hello and welcome to Chinese Theatre. In today's edition, we'll continue with the drama series titled Xiao Mai Enters the Town. Wang Xiaomai is a rural woman who got married with Lin Mu, a Beijing resident who went

0: to the countryside in his youth. After Lin Mu was admitted by a university after passing the National College Entrance Examination, Xiao Mai accompanied her husband back to his home in Beijing, where she encountered a lot of unexpected problems, among which she was not accepted by her mother-in-law. Nevertheless, Xiao Mai worked hard to have managed to overcome all the problems and finally won over Lin's family, and the two lived a happy life ever since. Now stay tuned.
1: How does it feel?
2: I can't feel it.
3: Why, door is unlocked. Anyone home?
1: Yeah. Mr. Ma, please come in.
3: Professor Lin.
2: Please sit down.
1: Please.
3: Okay. What are you doing? Oh, you know how to do this. Be careful. Don't make him worse.
2: I'm already broken. It can't be any worse.
3: Hey, don't say that. No one said your legs were useless, right?
1: Right. And what if a miracle occurs?
3: Hey, well, it just occurred to me that there is an old TCM doctor at Wu Daokou. He once asked me to find him a helper. I think Xiao Mai is good enough.
1: Really?
3: Hey, only work in the afternoon with one meal offered. How's that?
1: I'll go.
2: Go if you like, but keep this from Lin Mu's mother.
1: Okay, thank you.
3: Hey, why do you still say you? You should call him Dad.
1: Thank you, Dad.
3: Right, that's better. Just like family. Am I right?
4: Let's go. How is Xiao Mai recently?
5: Just fine.
1: Lin Mu.
5: Huh?
1: Are you ready for the evening lecture?
5: No problem. I'll get there early.
1: Good.
6: Hey. What's the matter with her? Recently, she disappears every afternoon and comes back so late. Where's she going?
2: You show no interest in Xiao Mai before. Why do you begin to care about her now?
6: She eats and drinks and lives in my house. She has to follow my rules. She thinks this is a hotel. Come and go as she pleases.
2: Are you too empty?
6: I never stop you being the good person. What more do you want? I will never accept the peasant woman in our family.
2: You want to act like the Cultural Revolution?
6: What do you mean? Why did you keep saying that? Funny? Huh? Xiaoxi, is that woman is out again?
1: I don't know.
6: Why are you angry at me? Hey, girl, I have a job for you. Go and find out what that woman is doing every day.
1: I have to work. Whatever she does has nothing to do with me.
6: Oh, I see. You want her to occupy your place forever, right?
1: Mom, sooner or later, I'll get rid of her. I swear I will win in the end.
6: By the time you work out a plan, it'll be too late. She'll be getting rooted in our house.
1: What do you mean?
6: What do I mean? I told you before, don't underestimate that woman. If she gets rooted here, it's hard to get your brother divorced. Do you understand? Do as I say and find out what she's doing.
1: Leave it to me. I'll find out.
6: Good girl. You're really my sweet girl.

0: What?
1: I feel a bit of pain.
0: You have feeling in your leg? How about now? Any feeling?
2: Stop! Stop it! What are you doing?
1: There's your mic. Go on.
2: No! You dare? You're really bold. Aren't you afraid she may kill you?
0: I just want to try and heal my dad's leg.
2: Shut up. Who allowed you to call him dad? Who allowed you?
1: Hey, you are being unreasonable. By law, she is... Siomai, go on.
2: No! Tell me, does she have a medical license?
1: What medical license? She's been practicing a lot.
2: That doesn't count. She might be making mistakes.
1: They are my legs. I...
2: You're a professor. Don't you have any common sense?
1: What common sense? That... Siomai, ignore her. Come on, go on.
2: No way. I said no.
0: Okay, I will stop.
3: Yes, right. Okay, bring it to me tomorrow. Good, okay. Why are you here?
2: Answer me. Did you find a job for that country bumpkin?
4: Excuse me for a minute.
3: Fine, okay. Yes. I did it for the sake of you. Don't you understand?
2: Do you think trouble is not enough?
3: Eh? What's the matter? This is good.
2: Good thing? You ask an unqualified person to practice medicine? What if something goes wrong? Will you be responsible?
3: Hey, I've seen her doing acupuncture on Professor Lin. Besides, she's just lending a hand. What can possibly go wrong?
2: You haven't the least idea. Don't meddle in our family business.
3: So my favor turned out to be a crime?
2: Who asked you for that favor? Did I? And another thing. That woman has nothing to do with our family. Not now, not in the future, never. Keep that in mind.
5: Sleeves are a bit long. Vagrant is really silky. Really smooth.
6: Bin Zhong, I think you look better when wearing a fake collar. Dacron is not appropriate on you.
5: Is that so? I don't think so. It's quite all right. Xiaoxi!
7: Ah!
5: Come here.
7: What's up?
5: Look. This sacred shirt is nice on me, right? I look good, right? I need a tie now. My dear sister, can you do a brother a favor?
7: Yes, about.
6: Hey!
5: You...
6: Look! Xiaoxi agrees with me. Dacron really doesn't suit you.
5: But it suits you? Shut up. I look good in it.
6: Lingchong, I've many activities at the university recently. I often just show in public. How about lending it to me for 2 days? Or for 2 weeks?
5: Fine. Not even for 2 minutes. Last time you cheated me out of Lang Yuan for cigarettes, I won't be fooled by you again. I'm telling you. Don't try to take advantage of me again.
6: This time, I am begging you, okay?
5: Okay. Just help me write a self-criticism. It has to be profound and soul-touching and over 1,000 characters.
6: A self-criticism again?
5: I hit the class monitor.
6: But you're so small.
5: A female.
6: What should I write?
5: If I know, I would ask your help. Don't you want to wear the shirt?
6: I'll write it.
8: Where have you been this past few weekends? I couldn't find you.
6: I went home to sort out something out.
8: Oh, some of my classmates have established a poetry club named Grass on the Plains. We're holding an activity this weekend. Could you come?
6: I don't know how to write poetry.
8: Don't be so modest. I heard the song you wrote. Quite poetic.
6: Really?
8: Just come. We can exchange ideas. Maybe it will stimulate your creativity.
6: Okay. I'll go.
7: Mm-hmm.
1: Did you stop Xiaomai from going to work?
2: How can I stop her? Can I stop her?
9: Yang Wen-cai.

0: your age.
1: You play dirty tricks all day long. Are you not tired?
2: What dirty tricks did I play? On whom? I can't believe you said that. I've been busy with the household chores. She eats, drinks, and lives here at our expense. Should I wait on her too? The housework is piling up and works out. Ridiculous. If she wants to leave, fine. I've no objection. Leave it at that.
1: Hey, you are really...
2: Let's sleep.
3: Classmate, it's free discussion time now.
4: Hey, Limo, Limo.
1: This is amazing.
4: A collection of Neurotus postponed for you.
5: Thank you.
4: I look forward to your first poem.
5: So am I. I just can't make sure.
4: Of course you can.
6: Yes.
4: Why are you so quiet?
5: Oh, I was wondering who the guy that read that yucky poem was.
4: Department of Mathematics.
5: Maths. Why not concentrate on his maths? Why is he taking the trouble here?
4: Well, many mathematicians are poets, such as China's Su Puqing, Cai Tianxing, and Hua Longgeng. And there's Leibniz, Descartes, Pascal.
5: But how can he compare with those people?
4: He can't, but you can, okay?
5: Who is Pablo Neruda?
4: He is a Chilean poet and a friend of Chinese. He came to China 3 times. He wrote the long poem New Year's Parade for the country in darkness. He spent his whole life in pain and future. He was seeking love and freedom all his life. Because of his magnificent thought and unique language, as well as control and transcendence of reality.
5: He won the Nobel Prize for Literature in 1971.
4: So you know this man?
5: I have a special ability. If I hold a book in my hands, I can tell the contents of it.
4: Rubbish.
2: You should pay for your board this month.
7: Mom, can I discuss something with you?
2: What is it?
7: Can I pay less this month? I'd like to buy a Decron shirt.
2: What about food? Food is more important.
7: But everyone else has one.
2: You don't have enough to eat and comparing with others? Feed your stomach first. No negotiating, hand it over.
7: Here you are, over you. Yang Wencai, such a miser. Yang Wencai, such a miser. Yang Wencai, such a miser.
2: Fine. One more for you.
7: Fold it like this. You're back. Papa, look at my paper boat.
5: Well done. Go and play.
2: You're back. Wash your hands and eat.
5: Mom, I want to take Xiaomai to department store.
2: Why do you look at me? Do whatever you like. But remember, don't shame me in the neighborhood.
7: Really? I've been shut in this room and I feel a bit moldy. I'll go get changed.
5: You folded this? Which do you like?
7: I like this piece of cloth.
5: Why do you like this one?
7: It's graceful and Western style.
5: Comrade. Please cut 2.5 meters.
7: No,
0: Wait a minute. Let's look around.
6: All right.
0: Could you let me have a look at that shirt, please?
6: All right.
5: It's exactly the same as Lin Chong's.
0: How much is it?
6: 18 yuan.
0: Find the right size for him.
5: We don't have that much money.
0: I have. I brought it.
6: Mom, where is my money?
2: At the end of the bed?
6: This. No, it's not here. Come and see.
2: My silly girl. I put it here. I put it here.
6: Find it then.
2: Eh? Huh? It's gone. I remember putting it here.
6: I've searched all over. Are you sure?
2: Sure. You didn't take it?
6: No. There's a thief.
0: Shall we find somewhere for you to change?
5: Hey, no. I should wear on campus. Why did you have your money?
0: I earned it.
2: You're back.
5: We're back.
2: What did you buy? How much money?
5: I bought a Dacron shirt and a pair of Dacron pants. Total cost was 43 yuan. What? Any problem?
2: A big problem. We have a thief in our house. The 30 yuan on Xiaoxi bed disappeared.
5: Go and search. Why are you sitting here?
2: We did. We turned the house upside down. We couldn't find it.
0: Then search again. See if it was dropped in the toilet when you were in there.
2: Xiaoxi didn't go to the toilet from morning till now.
0: The mice. The money dropped on the ground and then the mice took it.
2: We've never seen a mouse. If there is any, it must be from outside.
6: Stop it. Don't deny it.
5: Xiaomai, didn't you say you earned the money?
0: Yes, I did. I earned it doing acupuncture.
6: Such a lie. No shame.
2: How could you make so much money?
0: I did.
2: I don't believe you. See who believes you. Tell the truth. Tell the truth. If you don't tell the truth, I'll take you to the police station.
5: Mom, you don't know what happened yet. Perhaps Xiaoxi lost her somewhere. Why accuse Xiaomai of this?
2: How can you talk like that? We don't accuse her. Put the money there, on the end of Xiaoxi's bed. You don't even believe your mother?
5: No, I'm afraid there was a misunderstanding.
6: Misunderstanding? How can there be a misunderstanding? Did the money grow legs and run off? There are only several people at home. Who else would come into my room?
2: Tell the truth. What's going on?
8: Listen, Limbu. No matter how you look at it, that woman is the only suspect. Listen, I'll end nice for you. Firstly, she's the only outsider in our house. Have we lost anything before she came? No. Then why did we begin to lose things after she came? Who else could have taken it? Right? Secondly, she's a country bumpkin. She has not seen so much money or good clothes. She saw, Xiaoxi has beautiful clothes and money. She's jealous, right? And that's why she took it. Thirdly, she bought you a shirt and a pair of pants. Where was that money from? It's clear. We don't need to suspect her anymore. This is evidence.
5: Shammai earned the money.
8: How can you believe her nonsense?
5: I know her. She never did anything like this.
8: Nimu, with all this, you're still protecting her, huh? I warn you, we're a family of intellectuals. We won't tolerate such a person. Hurry up and divorce her.
5: How can you tell me to divorce her? It's not clear yet.
8: Not clear? I think you're under her spell.
5: Mom, I found out what happened. Okay?
8: It's one thing after another.
5: Xiaoxi, did you lose the money outside? Huh?
9: Impossible. Mom put it on my desk. She came into my room.
5: Xiaoxi, are you deliberately torturing Xiaomai? Huh?
9: I won't waste my time on her. Sooner or later, she will go.
5: What is this?
9: What? Dad hit me. You also want to hit me. What's wrong with you?
5: Don't forget, she's your sister-in-law.
9: And I am your sister.
10: Anyway, I've inquired about it. She earned 15 yuan altogether.
8: What do you have to say now?
7: I brought some money from my home.
8: Still lying.
7: What's wrong?
8: Lei Mo, I'll leave it to you.

0: don't believe me?
1: How can I believe you, huh?
0: You think I'm that kind of person?
1: What? Why did your face go all red? When they mentioned money, did you have a guilty conscience?
0: No! I've always been like this. Whenever someone lost money in my class, and if people looked at me, I always thought they suspect me. I'd blush. Just like this.
1: Really?
0: Believe it or not.
2: With that, we end this edition of Chinese Theatre. Tomorrow, we'll continue with a drama series titled Xiao Mai Enters the Town. 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
1: Now the news. I'm Shane Bigham. Chinese Premier Li Qiang says the country is willing to promote cooperation with Thailand in various fields to a higher level. Holding talks with Thai Prime Minister Anutin Charnvirakul in Beijing, Premier Li said China stands ready to strengthen the synergy of development strategies with Thailand. He said the two sides should further strengthen cooperation in law enforcement and security. Anutin said Thailand is willing to maintain close high-level exchanges with China and strive for more achievements in bilateral partnership. He said Thailand will intensify its efforts to crack down on cross-border crime and create a safe and sound environment for Chinese tourists and enterprises. The two sides signed documents concerning cooperation in trade, science, technology, artificial intelligence, and aerospace. The 2026 World Artificial Intelligence Conference and High-Level Meeting on Global AI Governance has concluded in Shanghai. It is estimated preliminary procurement deals at over 20 billion yuan, showing a robust 25% annual growth rate. The event brought together over 1,500 top experts from home and abroad, with more than 4,400 exhibits on display. The conference facilitated nearly 3,900 investment and financing matchmaking sessions. At the closing ceremony, several outcomes were announced, including a strategic financial support partnership for innovative enterprises, with a committed credit line of around 1.2 trillion yuan. The conference also released key reports and findings on AI safety, covering agent malfunction risks and emergency response. Chinese Foreign Ministry spokesperson Lin Jian has called for jointly building a just and equitable system for global AI governance.
2: As a responsible major country, China remains committed to being a provider of international public goods in artificial intelligence. China stands ready to work with all countries to take a people-centered approach and develop AI for good and for the benefit of all. Together, we should build a fair and equitable system for global AI governance so that AI can truly drive shared prosperity and benefit all of humanity.
1: The Ministry of Water Resources has maintained its emergency response for flooding in the Guangxi region and the provinces of Hubei and Hunan. Heavy rains, torrential in some areas, last central and southern parts of the country on Sunday and Monday, causing water levels to rise above warning levels on many rivers. Based on 24-hour rainfall forecasts, the ministry issued early warning notices to 8 provincial-level regions. The United States has repatriated a key suspect behind the kidnapping and murder of a Chinese citizen in the Philippines. The Chinese police communicated with U.S. law enforcement agencies and shared evidence with them on several occasions in order for them to arrest and repatriate the suspect. Acting on information and evidence provided by the Chinese side, U.S. law enforcement agencies arrested the suspect in October of 2024 before returning him to China on Monday. The Ministry of Public Security said the case represents the latest outcome of law enforcement cooperation between China and the United States. British Labour Party leader Andy Burnham has officially become the country's prime minister after King Charles III invited him to form a government. He succeeded Keir Starmer, who earlier tendered his resignation to the king. Delivering a speech outside 10 Downing Street, Burnham pledged to re-industrialise Britain and bring essential services under stronger public control. Burnham won the Macclesfield by-election on June 19th and Labour elected him leader on July 17th. Labour suffered heavy losses in local elections in May, prompting growing calls from within the party for Starmer to step down. An Iranian foreign ministry spokesperson says the country has received proposals from mediators amid continued tit-for-tat strikes with the United States. Esmail Begay made the remarks when asked whether he could confirm reports about

0: about new proposals from Qatar for the revival of U.S.-Iran negotiations and a 10-day ceasefire. McKay stressed that Iran's diplomatic apparatus remains active alongside its military responses to U.S. attacks. The U.S. has launched waves of strikes on Iran's southern provinces in the past week, saying they were aimed at degrading Iran's ability to threaten commercial shipping. Iran's responded with waves of missile and drone attacks targeting U.S. military bases and facilities in Kuwait, Bahrain, and Jordan. Uganda's launched an emergency food relief operation in the northeast as a prolonged dry spell has caused crop failures and food shortages. Authorities are planning to distribute 9.4 million kilograms of food, including maize flour and dry beans, to over 300,000 households in the semi-arid region. The Prime Minister's office said the prolonged dry spell has disrupted agricultural production, depleted household food stocks, and heightened the risk of food insecurity. And that's the news. I'm Shane Bigham.
1: Epic tales of mystery and magic to accounts of battle and empire. From the verses of ancient poets,
2: 关关雎鸠，在河之洲,
1: to the masterpieces of our times. A Light on Literature brings to life China's literary heritage and a look at the world in a new light.
3: Hi, I'm Huang Rui. On today's A Light on Literature, we continue by presenting the book Tides from the West, a Chinese autobiography written by Chang Mengling. Today, Tang Damin narrates chapter 13 and 14 of the book. First, let's enjoy chapter 13, titled Warlords.
4: Chapter 13, Warlords. In my youthful days, I noticed that civil ranks came invariably above the military. It was explained to me that the imperial system had chosen to put the military under control of the civil in order to eliminate the evils of military dictatorship in the country. Through centuries of history, we had learned that when the country came under the control of warlords, it was divided into spheres of influence. The authority of the imperial court became a mere shadow, and peace and order vanished like a bubble. Thus, there was a popular saying that good iron is not to be beaten into nails, and good men are not to be made into soldiers. We were taught to look down upon soldiers. I remember that a man of questionable character in one of our neighboring villages joined the army, and when he came home on leave, we used to avoid him like a plague. It was borne in upon us that soldiers were a bad lot, something to be despised, feared, and detested. On the other hand, when a country sank into military impotence, it lost all power of resistance before the onslaught of powerful invaders. Thus it was that the Songs fell into the hands of the Mongols and the Mings into the hands of the Tartars. So we were between the devil and the deep sea. What should be our choice? China must be saved. Saved from powerful invaders by land on the north and by sea from the east and south. What, then, was to be done? Build up a modern army in which modern weapons of war would be employed and soldiers well trained and imbued with patriotism. How could we look down upon soldiers? They were the defenders of the land, the saviors of China from partition by the Western powers. Despise them? By no means. We must elevate and honor them, even worship them. Or who would join the army? Our people began to argue in their minds. As necessity is the mother of invention, we organized a modern army with imported weapons, modern uniforms, and military bands. Once I saw such an army on the march, bugles blowing, drums beating. It was inspiring. I imagine myself grown up and joining them in the march, marching to victory. Meanwhile, I found my real self standing among the silent crowd and watching, overwhelmed with joy. It was my first glimpse of a modern army. Yes, we must honor the soldiers and the commanding officers. Hereafter, only good men should be made into soldiers. We must depend upon them to regain the past glories of China. In the old armies of yesterday, the soldiers wore jackets and carried bows and arrows, or in some cases, obsolete guns discarded and sold to China by European countries. How different from the modern army of today! While I was studying at Zhejiang College in Hangzhou, I saw a former student who had just come back from a military academy in Tokyo on a visit to the college. He was in military uniform, spick and span, carrying a sword in his shining sheath. A future great general of the Chinese army. How our hearts rushed out to him. There were a number of embryo generals of that kind who came back from Japan and were entrusted with the duty of organizing new armies. In the course of a few years, army units had been organized and stationed at various strategic centers in the country. China was armed to defend herself. Then came the Revolution of 1911. The revolutionary armies were perhaps not so well trained as the government armies, but commanders and men are full of patriotism and ready to sacrifice their lives for their country. The new armies of the government went over, one after another, to Dr. Sun Yat-sen. Within a few months, the age-long imperial regime had vanished like a ghost at the least rustle of leaves into the dark night. Waves of enthusiasm spread far and wide over the country. China was reborn with little regret for the past and great hopes for the future. But the hour of triumph passed. The candle flickered out in dark streaks of smoke. The generals of the new army had little pity for the ethnic Manchus and less love for the revolution. They had tasted power and resolved to keep it. As appetite grows with eating, they longed for larger and higher power, and so fought among themselves for it. Dr. Sun Yat-sen had returned to China in 1912. After negotiations between the revolutionaries and the Peking government, the dynasty agreed to abdicate and the republic was established. Little Pu Yi was allowed by agreement to retain residence in the Forbidden City, ancient palace of the emperors of China. A constitution was to be drafted, providing for a president and a national assembly. Meanwhile, the Provisional Assembly elected Dr. Sun Yat-sen Provisional President of the Republic. After a short time, he resigned in favor of Yuan Shikai, who was later elected president by the National Assembly, more or less through coercion and intrigue. Political power, again, slipped into the hands of the reactionaries. Yuan was a mandarin of the monarchical regime who had begun the training of a modern army. He had fallen into disfavor with the imperial court, but had been recalled to Peking when the revolution broke out. Dr. Sun believed that the most important service he could render China was to build railroads. He was content to be at the head of China's national railways and let Yuan Shikai hold the reins of government. But he was soon to be disillusioned. When Yuan came into power, he knew very well that his strength lay in the army under his control. The National Assembly he regarded as a mere necessary evil. So long as he controlled the army, it could prove, at worst, no more than a nuisance to him. With strong armies behind him, the new head of the state usurped all sorts of powers that did not properly belong to the president. He employed methods of intimidation and resorted to the dastardly means of assassination. Politically, he knew the trick of divide and rule and fostered dissension in Dr. Sun's nationalist or Kuomintang camp. He went further and encouraged political parties to multiply so that the influence of the nationalist party would be further reduced. Then he took steps to remove its military power. He first assassinated its political leader, Mr. Song Jiaoren, on his way to Peking from Shanghai. Then, he removed all the nationalist military governors of the southern provinces by a stroke of the pen, thus provoking those provinces in order to crush them. Dr. Sun Yat-sen attempted a second revolution, but failed. Yuan Shikai had by this time almost the whole country under his military control and took steps to disqualify the Kuomintang members of the National Assembly on account of the rebellion. With the South crushed, his appetite grew. He longed for more power and glory. In 1915, as he was about to proclaim himself emperor of a new Chinese empire, the provinces revolted, whereupon he abandoned his monarchical scheme and soon died broken-hearted. In 1917, Dr. Sun Yat-sen finally entrenched himself in Guangzhou, hoping to form a nucleus of an army in preparation for a new revolution to dethrone the warlords, only to find himself overthrown in 1922 by the warlord of Guangzhou, Chen Zhongming. In the next year, however, he succeeded in organizing a new Kuomintang government there in a reinvigorated nationalist movement to which the Russians gave some assistance after an agreement between himself and an unofficial Russian advisor. But this was only a beginning. After the death of the ambitious and unscrupulous Yuan Shikai, the country as a whole remained divided among the warring provinces, and political turmoil continued for 12 long years until Generalissimo Chiang Kai-shek unified it in 1928, after the triumph of the nationalist movement. For 16 years after the founding of the Republic, China was in the grip of warlords. One civil war after another, often supported by foreign interests, devastated the country, bringing innumerable hardships to the people and paving the way for Japanese aggression. The cause of revolution seemed to be doomed. Victorious generals, elated, reached for more and more power. Wounded lions and tigers fell in ignominy and with their tails between their legs limped into the foreign concessions or settlements of Tianjin or Shanghai to lick their wounds and wait for opportunities to come back. When opportunity came, they sneaked out, entered the arena again, and caused more suffering to the people. The soldier, who had been once despised and then honored, was now again despised.
3: Welcome to A Light on Literature, a representation of timeless works from Chinese literature. Today's narration by Tang Daming is Tides from the West, a Chinese autobiography written by Chang Mengling.
4: Chapter 14, Intellectual Awakening. From Hangzhou, I went to Shanghai, where I entered the Commercial Press, the largest publishing company in China, as one of its editors. Board and lodging were accorded me at the headquarters of the Jiangsu Provincial Education Association, in return for which I served as a member of the executive committee. Together with friends, I began to issue a monthly, The New Education, published under the auspices of the National University of Peking and the Jiangsu Education Association. I was editor-in-chief. 6 months after its inception, the magazine had reached a circulation of 10,000. Its chief aim was to develop individuality and attain social progress. Encouragement of liberal ideas as against purely traditional thought was what the monthly stood for. These were the times immediately after the European War when liberalism and democracy were in vogue all over the world and Wilsonian ideals had caught the imagination of the thinking minds of China. Chinese youth was imbued with the new ideas that came in torrents from post-war Europe and America. Newspapers and magazines devoted large sections to international news and developments. China was beginning to think with the world. La Jeunesse, a radical magazine launched by

I Chen Du Xiu some years before and then taken up by a group of professors in the University of Peking, was advocating democracy and modern science for the rejuvenation of China. In introducing new elements of thought, it was quite natural that they should fiercely attack the old beliefs and traditions. Some contributors even went so far as to cry, "Down with the Confucian shops!" While all this evoked strong antagonism from the reading public, the youth of the country caught the spirit of the intellectual revolt. In 1918, Dr. Sun Yat-sen came to reside in Shanghai. As we have seen, the government of the Young Republic was having its ups and downs and had come partially under the sway of independent warlords. The Kuomintang, or Nationalist Party, of Dr. Sun was strongest in the south, and here, in 1917, a government was set up, separate from the Peking regime, to maintain the principles for which the revolutionaries had labored and re-establish them throughout the country. Now, however, the veteran leader left his southern government in Guangzhou under the control of a directorate. The political views of its members did not go beyond their noses, a brevity of outlook to which Dr. Sun could not subscribe. So he settled down in Shanghai to work on his plan for the industrial development of China. His vision carried him far beyond the political squabbles of the time, and his plan, if successfully carried into effect, was one which would relieve the poverty of the people, bring prosperity to the country, and put China on the level of modern industrialized nations of the world. According to Dr. Sun, China's industrial reconstruction fell into four categories: clothing, food, shelter, and transportation. All are necessary for the livelihood of the people, and with these elements in view, he planned the industrial development of the country. He laid down two principles or categories under which industry was to be developed. One, that which would be maintained as private enterprise was to be under private ownership, while two, that which was beyond the capacities of individual citizens to undertake or tended to create monopoly was to be under state ownership. The government was to encourage private enterprise and to protect it by law. Obnoxious taxes must be abolished. The currency system must be improved and unified. Official interference and obstacles must be removed and communications developed to ensure an easy flow of trade. Railroads and highways, river conservation, irrigation and reclamation, ports and harbors and the like were to come under state control. The government was also to develop coal and iron resources in Shanxi and establish iron and steel works on a larger scale. Foreign capital was to be welcomed and foreign experts employed. Dr. Sun Yat-sen was the first Chinese statesman to have modern scientific training. His knowledge of scientific data and his mathematical accuracy were amazing. Once I gave him a map of the Huaihe Conservancy. He at once spread it on the floor and began to study it seriously. Later, it was seen hanging on the walls of his study. After a careful investigation of the various phases of industrial reconstruction and how they might be dealt with, he wrote it all out in English. Madame Sun Yat-sen did all his typing, while David Yu and I were entrusted to go over the manuscripts carefully. Any project that Dr. Sun worked on, political, philosophical, scientific, or whatever, was carried out with great enthusiasm. His broad-mindedness echoed every suggestion or criticism that was offered him. From the beginning of his revolutionary movement some 40 years earlier, he had met with the same stubborn obstacle. So, he wrote an essay on psychological reconstruction for China, in which he advanced the theory that it is difficult to know, but easy to do. Here, he brought out a significant difference between Chinese and Western thought.
the practical-mindedness of his own people often unduly emphasized the difficulties, imaginary or real, that lay in the way of practice, at the cost of neglecting the principles underlying the practice. In China, during the declining days of the imperial regime, men of strong will and determination to carry out reforms were not lacking. But those who perceived underlying causes and could lay plans which would strike at the root of things were rare. Dr. Sun, who possessed a clear understanding of the development of Western civilization as well as vision for the future development of China, could not but appreciate the importance of the kind of knowledge which implies foresight or seeing beyond immediate needs and a clear understanding of problems. Once knowledge of this fundamental sort is secured, there is no inherent difficulty in carrying it into effect. The real difficulties lie in discovering it. Indeed, even lacking essential knowledge, if one is willing to follow the direction of those who know, as masons and carpenters follow the architect, he may have no difficulty in executing a complex plan. Dr. Sun's practical-minded contemporaries wanted to get things done without taking much interest in studying the underlying causes of conditions in China in the light of knowledge gained from history, sociology, psychology, science, or the like, or making plans for the country accordingly. They branded his plans as visionary and impractical, unaware of the problems which lay beyond their practical mental horizon. They did not realize that their own difficulties usually arose from lack of knowledge or an insufficient or superficial knowledge of problems, certainly, in any case, not alone from lack of practical ability. What they thought they knew was often limited to immediate personal experience or empirical reasoning. Such knowledge is not only easy to obtain, but dangerous as a basis for practice. To the Western mind, these are mere philosophical squabbles of theory and practice, or knowledge and conduct. And what have they to do with revolution and reconstruction in China? Yet Dr. Sun Yat-sen was very serious about it, considering psychological reconstruction the first step to successful reconstruction in other realms, whether political, industrial, or social. Over-practical becomes impractical, Professor Dewey said to him. No one in the West would think that to know is an easy matter. Amid the revolutionary atmosphere of the intellectual world and my own inspiring contact with Dr. Sun, the new education stood pedagogically for initiative, the needs of children, and much that John Dewey stands for in his Democracy and Education. As regarded Chinese principles of education, it stood for Mencius's idea on human nature, that it is good. Hence, education means a proper development of what there is in the child. As a matter of fact, in its main current, Chinese education had followed, since Confucius, the principle that human nature is all good. The trouble was that, as the centuries accumulated, what is good in human nature came to mean certain moral precepts shrouded in age-worn tradition. Development of nature may in fact come to mean mere conformity to traditional morals, and this is what happened in China. With the introduction into Chinese thought of Rousseau, Pestalozzi, Froebel, and later Dewey, the mentioned principles came into better perspective and shed a more living light. Children of China were to be set free of hard and fast rules of conduct and traditional moral ideas incongruous to modern society. Thus, children must be led to think for themselves and helped to solve their own problems in accordance with their needs and not those of grown-ups. They should be led to an interest in nature and in their environment. In accordance with the principles of child psychology, a child must be treated as such. He is not a little man and must not be stuffed with knowledge only, much less with books. Education should help a child to grow, mentally, physically, and socially. Such were the lines of thought that guided the policies of the new education.
As the reader will easily see, it fell in line with the current revolutionary thought of the country. The intellectual ties between the new education and the professors and

0: 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Join us again next time on A Light on Literature for Chapter 15, titled Peking University and the Student Revolt. See you next time.
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0: Some say Chinese is one of the most difficult languages in the world, and learning it is almost impossible.
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3: 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I can't really hear them.
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1: the grammar.
5: 知吃思吃都还难.
6: It just complicates it so much.
0: Only because you're not learning it in the right way. Why not try Takeaway Chinese, where you can take some Chinese away and experience progress day by day. Takeaway Chinese, we will promise you a difference. Some say Chinese is one of the most difficult languages in the world, and learning it is almost impossible.
1: So learning Chinese, the most difficult thing.
2: 非常难.
3: So I'm sort of tone deaf. I can't really hear them.
4: I think the cultural mindset is the biggest complication for
1: the grammar.
5: 知吃思吃都还难.
6: It just complicates it so much.
0: Only because you're not learning it in the right way. Why not try Takeaway Chinese, where you can take some Chinese away and experience progress day by day. Takeaway Chinese, we will promise you a difference.
7: Welcome to Takeaway Chinese. I'm Niu Honglin with Mr. Tony Reed in the studio. Hi, Tony.
8: Niu, what is going on? It's nice to see you.
7: It's really nice to see you in the studio. Very happy to always be able to record Takeaway Chinese here with you. It's always a pleasure.
8: Yeah, you're the greatest teacher.
7: Oh,
8: I love being
7: a
8: student in your classroom.
7: I have to say, with our show Takeaway Chinese proceeding one episode after another, at the very beginning, I really thought that, wow, there are so many things in the world that you can express in Chinese expressions, in Chinese language. And there are so many words, so many grammar points. And up to a certain point, I realized, I feel like for the readily available simple grammar points that you actually need to use in daily lives, actually we've covered
8: most of those.
7: And now I'd like to focus our topics into other more specific aspects in life.
8: More niche areas.
7: Niche areas. Because even though we say they're niche areas, sometimes I think we encounter these issues more and more often than we realize.
8: Okay.
7: So for today, actually, I'd like to focus a little bit on those who are with special needs.
8: Okay.
7: So I think in every society, there will be this group of people who are in need of some special aids, some special facilities.
8: So people who are like physically impaired.
7: Yeah. Okay. And I think it'll be nice if we know how to say things, to ask for help, to

0: provide help
1: or address them in the appropriate way.
0: Address the issue in the proper way and maybe to raise attention so that more people would see that in some aspects of life there is such problem that need to be addressed and we can together make the society a little bit better step by step.
1: Sounds good.
0: So, for our dear listeners, if you're interested in Chinese culture and you want to get a grip on the Chinese language, then this is the show for you. Stick with us for 30 minutes and you soon see the rewards. And for more fun Chinese learning, follow our Facebook page, CRI Learn Chinese, to watch many fun videos and live streams. But now, let's provide you with some free Chinese for takeaway. 你把自行车停在盲道上了，挪一下吧。不好意思，我没有注意到，我现在就挪走。请多多善待残疾人，让残疾人有尊严和自信的生活。残疾人出现在公共场合越多，越说明了我们的社会在进步。你说的对，创造残障人士友好的无障碍环境需要全社会的共同努力。
1: I feel like this happens not always on accident.
0: Sometimes people just
1: want that because the part they people with disabilities tend to get really convenient like parking spots. They're normally at the front of whatever business establishment and some people don't want to park far away, so they'll just park right
0: there. These happens as well.
1: Yeah. So, I mean, I recall moments where I was tempted to do that, but I never did because...
0: Good for you, Tony.
1: Yeah, I didn't want to pay the ticket, you know. Tickets can be pretty hefty if you're caught.
0: That's the wrong reason.
1: I know.
0: But still, you did something right.
1: There's a certain license plate that you have to have on your car to park in these places. And if you don't have it and you park there, then you can get into some serious trouble.
0: Yes. Now, let's break the sentences down and learn the vocab.
1: Okay, let's do it.
0: Okay. 你把自行车停在盲道上了，挪一下吧。
1: So this is, you parked your bike on the blind road or the path for blind people. Please move it.
0: Yeah.
1: Okay. So 你 is you, right? And then 把行自行车 right?
0: 自行车
1: 自行车
0: Yeah, we've talked about 把 is a signal word saying that the word after 把 is actually the object of the sentence. So you're moving the object a little bit further because sometimes it's important, sometimes there is a result of your action and you want to make the structure clear. Anyway, we call it 把自句mentioned it before. If you haven't catch that, make sure you listen to some previous episodes of A Takeaway Chinese.
1: All right.
0: And 自行车 is bike.
1: 自行车.
0: This is funny because 自 means self, 行 means move. So 自行车 is actually auto car thing.
1: Okay.
0: But apparently when the word 自行车 was created in Chinese, we didn't anticipate a real car that can move by itself without
1: or a self-moving
0: powered
1: car.
0: Yeah, without being powered by humans.
1: It's like the Flintstones, you know, they have that car that they have to run with their feet.
0: Yeah. So yeah, my point is, I guess 自行车 from the surface of it, the word or character level of it, you might think it as, this is auto car. This is supposed to be talking about cars, not bikes. But no, in Chinese, 自行车, self-moving car would be a bike.
1: It makes sense. I mean, I think I've seen in, like, in the past, haven't there been like guys that will have a, like something that they pedal and then people will sit in the back.
0: Oh, yeah.
1: Like a carriage of some sort. Uh-huh. And then it's kind of like a car.
0: A little bit, yeah.
1: So, 你把新车Zi zi xing che,
0: sing
1: zi zi xing che. Ting, so ting is stop, right?
0: Ting is stop, but here is also park. And if you're talking about parking a car, it's also 停车.
1: Okay.
0: So stop the car.
1: 停车,
0: would
1: stop
0: be
1: the car.
0: Park the car. 停车.
1: Mm-hmm. Makes sense. Zai, and this is location, right? On or at, mm-hmm. right? 忙道.
0: 忙道.
1: 忙道.
0: Yeah.
1: So this is the path that we're talking about that's for blind people.
0: Yes. Yeah? So 盲 actually means blind. And 道 is 道路, way. So literally it's blind road or blind way. But here apparently it's talking about the roads for the blind.
1: Okay.
0: 盲道.
1: Now this was interesting because I've never seen these paths until I came to China.
0: Oh, really?
1: And actually the first couple of years when I would be walking on it, I'm like, why is this, you know, a different color?
0: Yeah, since you're talking about it, let's describe the 盲道 in China.
1: It's like those books that blind people read. When they open the book, there's like there's these bumps where they slide their fingers over it and they can read, except these bumps are now on the ground. So it's like they're walking on this path that has some, you know, little bumps or elevations on them.
0: Yes.
1: And people know that if I stay on this path, it'll get me from this point to this point.
0: Actually, if you pay closer attention, you might have noticed that there are different shapes of the bumps on the roads, suggesting that if you can continue to move forward, or if there is a crossroad, then you need to stop and wait for the traffic light to. Most traffic lights actually have the sound suggesting if you should be walking or if you should be waiting. And
1: there's some songs that are played in I know in Japan they have a really sophisticated
0: in China actually
1: system.
0: As well, not very pleasant, beautiful music, but they are the kind of sound that, for example, dee dee dee dee dee actually means you can go, and if dee dee it means you're waiting. So for blind people, for visually impaired people, it is, let's say, clear enough signal. And of course, there are the kind of shapes suggesting that you should turn and where to turn. So, yeah, like you said, they are like the books for the visually impaired people to read. These are on the ground.
1: But it's supplemented by the sounds, right? I mean, they're not like feeling the floor with their foot in reading, right?
0: No, they're not reading. They're just getting that simple one signal to walk or not. So that'll be 盲道 in Chinese,
1: 盲道.
0: Blind road, or actually road for visually impaired people.
1: So next up, we have the 想, and this comes after 在, right?
0: Yeah,
1: so we have
0: 在,
1: 盲道, 想.
0: Yes, so on the roads for the visually impaired people.
1: And then la at the end, and next to it comes the, it's kind of like the past tense, right?
0: Yeah, it's like you've done this. You should do something about it. And in Chinese, when we use 在什么上, on top of something, 在什么里, inside somewhere, or 在下面, 在桌子下面. So you're, for example, 你的笔在桌子下面, your pen is under the table. It has, I don't know, fell in there or something like that.
1: Okay. So indicating location. So you have to use 在 and then 什么上.
0: Yeah, right? Direction.
1: Okay, cool. And then 挪. I see 挪. This is a move, right?
0: Yeah, this is a very much colloquial kind of expression. So 挪 suggests move, but it's like a very, let's say, slightly move. It's not moving to a really far away places. It's like
1: shift.
0: Scooch.
1: Yeah, scoot over.
0: Yeah, a little bit.
1: All right, so scooch, 挪, 一下. So 一下, this
0: bit.
1: Is a bit. And then 吧, this is kind of like the ordering, like you're telling somebody to do something, right?
0: Yes. So 挪一下吧, move the bike. In Chinese, we don't always need the subject or the object as long as there's a context. 不好意思,我没有注意到,我现在就挪走。
1: This is, I'm sorry, I didn't notice. I'm moving it now. So, we have 不好意思, This is like, excuse me, excuse or me. Some type of apology for
0: Sorry.
1: Something that's done.
0: Yeah.
1: Wo mei you. This is I don't have, right?
0: Or I haven't.

0: have not, or okay. And then 注意到, right?
1: Yeah.
0: So I think 注意 is to be careful, right?
1: To be careful if you're using it in phrases like 注意安全. So take care of yourself, be careful. But right. This 注意 also means attention.
0: It says 注意到.
1: 注意到.
0: There's the dao is the path again, right?
1: No, different characters, same pronunciation, but it happens. Dao suggests a, let's say, result.
0: Mm-hmm.
1: So if we say, 看到, so I saw something.
0: Mm-hmm.
1: So the result of to look at is I see. And 听到, I've heard something.
0: Mm-hmm.
1: So 注意到 means I didn't notice this. It shows, I feel like this person is trying to say, I would have noticed, but I didn't notice. The result is...
0: I would have noticed, but I didn't notice.
1: The result is not very positive, but it's not with my full intention. I didn't do it on purpose.
0: Okay.
1: So it's trying to apologize and trying to say, yeah, my bad, I shouldn't have done this. Something along those lines.
0: Okay.
1: So 我没有注意到, I really just didn't notice.
0: Okay.
1: Mm-hmm. 我现在就挪走。
0: Uh-huh. Okay. So this is I now, right? And then 就, I think that's like then, right?
1: Then or just, yes.
0: And then 挪 means to scooch. And then, so when then we have 走, this is to like away.
1: Away,
0: right?
1: Yeah.
0: So 挪走 is to move away.
1: Move away.
0: Okay.
1: Yes. 请多多善待残疾人，让残疾人有尊严和自信的生活。残疾人出现在公共场合越多，越说明了我们的社会在进步。
0: That is an amazingly long sentence.
1: But it's not that complicated because it doesn't really contain a lot of complicated grammar.
0: Okay.
1: Let's try this.
0: So it says, please be kind to disabled people or the disabled so they can live their lives with dignity and confidence.
1: Mm-hmm.
0: The more we see disabled people in public, the more it shows that our society is making progress. So we have 请, right? This is please.
1: Please.
0: And then 多多, this is like a lot, right?
1: Or more in this case.
0: And then 善待.
1: Mm-hmm.
0: That is kindness or to be kind.
1: Yes, to be kind with, to treat someone nicely. Because 善 is benevolent or good or nice.
0: Mm-hmm.
1: And 待, treat or deal with. So treat someone nicely, 善待.
0: Okay, 善待. And then 残疾人. So this is like disabled people, right?
1: Yes. Actually, 残 carries the meaning of lack something, so not complete. And 疾 means an illness. So 残疾人 in Chinese literally would be those who are with disabilities, with this special kind of needs, special illness, something like that.
0: 残疾人.
1: And then we have 让.
0: Okay, 让. This is so that. So that this can happen, right?
1: Mm-hmm.
0: Okay. And then again, we have 残疾人.
1: 有.
0: And then 尊严.
1: 尊严.
0: 尊严. This is dignity, right?
1: Dignity.
0: 和 and 自信.
1: 自信.
0: So 自信 is confidence.
1: Confidence.
0: And then 的生活.
1: 生活.
0: So this is life.
1: Life.
0: Or of life.
1: Life.
0: The 的, right?
1: Yeah. So 让残疾人有尊严和自信的生活, allowing them to have or to live a life with dignity and confidence. And here, the reason I think your translation is really good is because when I say allowing them to have in English, if you listen to or look at or read the whole sentence, you understand this allowing is little bit like creating a situation, a condition for them to have something like this.
0: Mm-hmm.
1: So it's not, it's a different sense of allowing. So that.
0: Okay.
1: Mm-hmm.
0: So that. And then again, we have 残疾人, disabled people.
1: Mm-hmm.
0: 出现.
1: Yes.
0: Right? This is appear.
1: Appear.
0: 才 at 公共场合.
1: 公共场合.

0: 了。
1: 公共场合 ，this is like public places or public locations.
0: Yes, 公共 means public. 场合 is like venues and places.
1: 地方 kind of.
0: 地方 yes. 公共场合 is a set phrase though. If you want to say public in public, you can use the phrase 公共场合.
1: Okay.
0: For example, you can say, 请勿在公共场合大声喧哗。请勿 please don't. 在 at.Or in 公共场合 public. So,、mm. 请勿在公共场合 please don't in public 大声喧哗 speak loudly.、
1: Oh.
0: So, this is a very, very common phrase you can see in public. They're,、
1: okay.
0: yeah, they'll put it on a wall saying, just, you know, be quiet when you're in public.
1: All right.、
0: Mm-hmm.
1: And then 越多
0: 越多
1: So, 越多 This、
0: mm-hmm.
1: is.、
0: The more.
1: More, again,、mm. right?
0: This is the sentence structure.
1: More and more.
0: Yeah, exactly. More and more. But it's been used in a more flexible way. We can continue and then explain that usage of it.
1: Okay, so 越多越、mm-hmm. more and more. 说明、
0: mm-hmm.
1: So 说 is like say and 明 means bright. So this means explanation.
0: explanation. Eh?
1: Yeah, 说明了 So in some form of past tense.我们的社会
0: 社会
1: 社会、uh-huh. So this is our society 在 at or in
0: or is in this case
1: okay、
0: it's is
1: so 在进步
0: 进步 so 在 actually suggests that 进步 progress is in a continuous tense、
1: mm.
0: so it's happening so here we have thisSomething, something, 越多越说明 So there are two separate parts of the same structure. We've already talked about 你吃的越多长得越快 So if you, the more you eat, the faster you grow, right?、
1: Mm.
0: That's the more structure. But here, it's been used in a little bit more complicated way. Instead of having 越 plus a verb,And then 越 plus a verb. We're using 越 as, let's say, adverb in、
1: okay.
0: this case. So it's like the more we see them, the more it shows.
1: Okay.
0: So the more we see people with disabilities and special needs in the society, the more it shows that our society is making progress.
1: Okay.、
0: Mm-hmm. So 越越 structure. 你说的对。创造残障人士友好的无障碍环境需要全社会的共同努力。
1: This is your right. Creating a barrier-free environment for people with disabilities requires joint efforts from the entire or the whole society.
0: Yeah.
1: So, 你说的对。Uh-huh. So, what you said is right, right?
0: Mm-hmm.
1: And then 创造。So, 创造 is to make or create.
0: Create.
1: 残障。
0: 残障人士。
1: So, 残障人士。
0: This is actually another way of saying people with disabilities in a respectful way. Because 人士 is a very official way of saying people.、
1: Mm-hmm.
0: And 残障 is saying people with disabilities, with, let's say,problems in their lives, hurdles they need to jump over.、
1: Okay.
0: So, 残障人士 disabled people.
1: Challenged people.
0: Challenged people.
1: And then, 友好的。
0: Mm-hmm.
1: So, I'm assuming this just means
0: friendly.
1: Having
0: 好的 friendly.
1: 友好 friend, okay. And then 无障碍
0: 无障碍
1: 无障碍
0: We know 无 is no or have not.、
1: Mm-hmm.
0: And 障碍
1: Well, I know 障碍 is obstacle.
0: Obstacle. So 无障碍 would be barrier free.
1: Okay.
0: 环境
1: 环境 is environment.
0: Mm-hmm.
1: And then 需要 is need.
0: Need.
1: 全社会 So I think this is the whole society, right?
0: Yes.
1: And then 的共同 So 共同 is common.
0: Common or together.
1: And then 努力
0: 努力
1: 努努力
0: Yes. Great.
1: That's like working hard, right?
0: Working hard, effort, endeavor.Along those lines.
1: All right.
0: So, 创造残障人士友好的无障碍环境 So, create such environment that is friendly to people with disabilities.

0: abilities and is barrier-free. 需要 needs 全社会的共同努力 the effort or joint effort of the entire society. For this sentence, I think, of course, there are a lot of describing kind of words, but essentially it's talking about doing something needs the effort of something. So, because when I'm learning English, when I'm translating, when I'm learning another language, for me, finding the main trunk of the sentence is very important.
1: The gist, right?
0: The gist of it. And then you can, let's say, learn about the technicalities, the detailed words.
1: Yes, of course. It's better to just be able to communicate or understand what people are trying to say first.
0: Exactly.
1: Yeah.
0: So that's the idea. Do you think we're ready to try out the conversation?
1: Well, we can give it a try.
0: Let's give it a try.
1: All right.
0: 你把自行车停在盲道上了，挪一下吧。
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0: That brings us to the end of today's Takeaway Chinese. I'm Yohan Lin with Tony here in the studio. 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
0: Thanks for listening. See you next time.
2: 再见.

0: Hey guys, it's me again. If you like our show, you might also be interested in our other programs on other platforms as well. Here is an example.
1: The words we're learning today are 志气、骨气、底气。The three words include the same character 气, which is popular and has a complex meaning. Basically, it means air or something related to air. 气 has another meaning, pneuma,which is Greek for air in motion. In Chinese culture, it is a kind of trait, temperament, or spirit. For example, 志气, aspiration, 骨气, backbone, 底气, confidence. Here is the full sentence. 新时代的中国青年要增强做中国人的志气、骨气、底气。新时代, new era, 中国青年, Chinese youth,增强 strengthen 中国人 Chinese people 志气 aspiration 骨气 backbone 底气 confidence Together, in the new era, Chinese young people should aspire to become more proud, confident, and assured in their identity as Chinese people. A century ago, China was in decline and withering away in the eyes of the world. Today,The image it presents to the world is one of a thriving nation that is advancing with unstoppable momentum toward rejuvenation. As young Chinese people, we should have more aspiration, 志气, backbone, 骨气, and confidence, 底气。你学会了吗？
0: This is a short video series on our Facebook page and YouTube channel, Learn Chinese.Let's meet up there and share the joy of Chinese learning.
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1: Now the news. I'm Shane Bigham. Chinese Premier Li Qiang says the country is willing to promote cooperation with Thailand in various fields to a higher level. Holding talks with Thai Prime Minister Anutin Charnvirakul in Beijing, Premier Li said China stands ready to strengthen the synergy of development strategies with Thailand. He said the two sides should further strengthen cooperation in law enforcement and security. Anutin said Thailand's willing to maintain close high-level exchanges with China and strive for more achievements in bilateral partnership. He said Thailand will intensify its efforts to crack down on cross-border crimes and create a safe and sound environment for Chinese tourists and enterprises. The two sides signed documents concerning cooperation in trade, science, technology, artificial intelligence, and aerospace. The 2026 World Artificial Intelligence Conference and High-Level Meeting on Global AI Governance has concluded in Shanghai. It is estimated preliminary procurement deals at over 20 billion yuan, showing a robust 25% annual growth rate. The event brought together over 1,500 top experts from home and abroad, with more than 4,400 exhibits on display. The conference facilitated nearly 3,900 investment and financing matchmaking sessions. At the closing ceremony, several outcomes were announced, including a strategic financial support partnership for innovative enterprises, with a committed credit line of around 1.2 trillion yuan. The conference also released key reports and findings on AI safety, covering agent malfunction risks and emergency response. Chinese Foreign Ministry spokesperson Lin Jian has called for jointly building a just and equitable system for global AI governance.
2: As a responsible major country, China remains committed to being a provider of international public goods in artificial intelligence. China stands ready to work with all countries to take a people-centered approach and develop AI for good and for the benefit of all. Together, we should build a fair and equitable system for global AI governance so that AI can truly drive shared prosperity and benefit all of humanity.
1: The Ministry of Water Resources has maintained its emergency response for flooding in the Guangxi region and the provinces of Hubei and Hunan. Heavy rains, torrential in some areas, last central and southern parts of the country on Sunday and Monday, causing water levels to rise above warning levels on many rivers. Based on 24-hour rainfall forecasts, the ministry issued early warning notices to 8 provincial-level regions. The United States has repatriated a key suspect behind the kidnapping and murder of a Chinese citizen in the Philippines. The Chinese police communicated with U.S. law enforcement agencies and shared evidence with them on several occasions in order for them to arrest and repatriate the suspect. Acting on information and evidence provided by the Chinese side, U.S. law enforcement agencies arrested the suspect in October of 2024 before returning him to China on Monday. The Ministry of Public Security said the case represents the latest outcome of law enforcement cooperation between China and the United States. British Labour Party leader Andy Burnham has officially become the country's prime minister after King Charles III invited him to form a government. He succeeded Keir Starmer, who earlier tendered his resignation to the king. Delivering a speech outside 10 Downing Street, Burnham pledged to re-industrialise Britain and bring essential services under stronger public control. Burnham won the Macclesfield by-election on June 19th and Labour elected him leader on July 17th. Labour suffered heavy losses in local elections in May, prompting growing calls from within the party for Starmer to step down. An Iranian foreign ministry spokesperson says the country has received proposals from mediators amid continued tit-for-tat strikes with the United States. Esmail Begay made the remarks when asked whether he could confirm reports about new proposals from Qatar for the revival of U.S.-Iran negotiations and a 10-day ceasefire. Begay stressed that Iran's diplomatic apparatus remains active alongside its military responses to U.S. attacks. The U.S. has launched waves of strikes on Iran's southern provinces in the past week, saying they were aimed at degrading Iran's ability to threaten commercial shipping. Iran's responded with waves of missile and drone attacks targeting U.S. military bases and facilities in Kuwait, Bahrain, and Jordan. Uganda's launched an emergency food relief operation in the northeast as a prolonged dry spell has caused

0: cause crop failures and food shortages. Authorities are planning to distribute 9.4 million kilograms of food, including maize flour and dry beans, to over 300,000 households in the semi-arid region. The Prime Minister's office said the prolonged dry spell has disrupted agricultural production, depleted household food stocks, and heightened the risk of food insecurity. And that's the news. I'm Shane Bigham.
1: Discussion keeps the world turning.
2: This is Roundtable.
3: Not long ago, AI was mainly a chatbot that answered questions or generated images. Today, it can manage tasks and assist doctors, clone voices, power robots, and even help make scientific discoveries. At this year's World Artificial Intelligence Conference in Shanghai, the biggest conversation wasn't just about how far AI has come, but how society can make sure it develops safely and responsibly. After that, on today's Soapbox, you're sick, you're exhausted, and you're desperate for some sleep. Then, someone wakes you up before sunrise. Is that bad service, or exactly what should happen? Today, we'll talk about a debate that's divided patients, doctors, and just about everyone who's ever had to stay in a hospital. We're live from our studios here in Beijing. This is Roundtable. I'm Steve Hatherley. Thank you so much for being with us today. And for the show, I'm with Yushan and Xingyu. First up, imagine asking your phone to plan your vacation, having a robot fill your prescription, or listening to a podcast where some of the speakers aren't human at all. None of those ideas belong to science fiction anymore. They represent the next generation of artificial intelligence showcased at this year's World Artificial Intelligence Conference happening in Shanghai. But alongside the excitement comes plenty of questions. For example, how do we build trust in a world where AI is becoming increasingly capable? And that word capable is so applicable when we're talking about AI these days. It's getting better and faster and smarter and stronger all around us every single day. Yushan and Xingyu, good afternoon to you both. We're going to talk about a bunch of things today from the conference, but I want to start with just the background of it, because this year, 2026, it's not the first time it's being held.
4: No, not at all. This year is kind of the ninth of such conference. It's the 2026 World Artificial Intelligence Conference and High-Level Meeting on Global AI Governance. So in short, we're going to call it WAKE 2026. So it kicked off on July the 17th and runs through till July the 20th in Shanghai, and is lasting for 4 days in general. So it centers on the theme AI Partnership for a Brighter Future, and it covers three major venues spanning a total area of over 100,000 square meters in Shanghai. Yeah, that's a lot of space covered, and each is with a unique positioning. So the first one is the Shanghai World Expo Exhibition Hall. Of course, that one is kind of hosting a lot of different events throughout the year, and this time it is there to present a full spectrum showcase of AI applications, and we'll be kind of expecting a lot of exhibitors and also companies from all around the world to gather there and showcase their latest products.
3: Yeah, then there's another big exhibition center that's involved, and a science hall is involved. They're putting on in the science hall, they've put intelligent infrastructure and chip development front and center there, and there are a lot, yeah, so a big wide space is being used because there are so many people taking part.
5: Yes, more than 1,100 enterprises are displaying more than 3,000 cutting-edge exhibits, including over 300 AI products making their global debut. Also, more than 200 enterprises are focusing on intelligent computing and embodied AI. So this fair was originally launched in 2018, and China became the first to launch such a conference, and since then it has become an annual AI fair.
3: Why did they feel the need to put a conference like this together? I guess it's because AI was, and they could see it coming too, but AI is becoming such a regular part of life. They wanted to gather everyone, the top minds in the field, the top companies in the field.
4: Yeah, the first of such conference were launched back in 2018. And back then, China already had the world's second largest number of AI companies. And that's according to Cyberspace Administration of China. And back then, we were only behind by the U.S. in terms of how many AI companies and how large of a scale of AI industry we've already covered.

0: So at that time, the country's core AI industry was already mapping out and was worth around $5.6 billion. But at the same time, AI was still in the early stage of adoption here in China at 2018. So the government wanted to accelerate its national AI strategy and make sure the technology moved beyond research labs to
1: it certainly did.
0: Daily lives.
1: Yeah, it certainly did accelerate it.
0: Right.
1: That was only 8 years ago that we're talking about. You know, when we look at Wake 2026, one of the big questions posed, I think, is, yes, we are entering into a future where AI is becoming almost a partner of sorts for human beings, where we're working alongside each other. But the question does exist, too, if we're giving machines perhaps too much control.
0: I think that's kind of answering itself, because entering a future where AI is becoming a partner means giving it more control, more and more control.
1: Fair.
0: But the ultimate purpose for not only China, but perhaps everywhere else in the world, is to invest hard in AI and relevant technology for the better benefit of our daily lives. Not only on how certain companies are making profit out of it, or how public governance or public management is being elevated because of it, but for billions of people like you and I worldwide, how we can enjoy the benefit from AI and make a real difference in our lives. I think that's where this is heading, and that's why this conference, the World Artificial Intelligence Conference, is important.
1: Yeah, I think there was a lot of things happening there that were quite exciting. One of the crowd pleasers, if you will, was a robot smart pharmacy. What was that all about?
2: Yeah, the smart pharmacy consists of a team of three robots, so they will automatically take your orders and then pick medicines and pack them in about a minute. So that's roughly like 70 seconds. And these actually are already deployed in real pharmacies in Shanghai.
1: Really?
2: So especially for those night shifts, because, you know, human beings, they can be really exhausted due to the night shifts. But nowadays we have these robots can take over and do the jobs for you and real quick.
1: Yeah. So, I mean, it's just an example of AI stepping out of the computer and into our physical world, where they can, I mean, if you think about what that AI robot pharmacist needs to do, it needs to perceive, it needs to execute a very important complex skill of getting the right medicine from the wherever it's kept behind them, I suppose, and then put in a package and delivered to the customer. And if they can do this successfully, and if more robots can perform more jobs independently, then humans are going to have to figure out what our role is here.
0: Well, I'm not sure if you guys are into Iron Man from the Marvel series, but Iron Man himself created Jarvis.
1: Multi-functioning
0: AI partner
1: with the British accent.
0: And that's kind of the idea we're trying to build. We're heading toward nowadays, because nowadays we also have agent smartphones, where your phone is a proactive partner. You just tell it what you want to do, and it will do it for you instead of you scrolling around different apps and trying to send out each and every command from your side. So that's where this is heading, and also what's been demonstrated in this year's conference as well.
1: So then that's instead of you tapping through your multiple apps to book a hotel and buy a train ticket and whatever else you need to do on your phone to prepare for your vacation, you just speak it into your phone.
0: Right.
1: Tell it what you want, and then the AI can handle the cross-app execution for you. And people said, it feels like, this is what they said, it feels like there's a person living inside my phone.
0: Exactly.
1: Yeah.
2: But it sounds a little bit creepy.
0: We all have a Jarvis now.
1: I mean, that's amazing. That's pretty amazing that if you can just speak to your phone and say, okay, I need a train ticket to Shanghai, and I want to stay at this hotel on this day and that night or whatever, and say, okay, and it can do everything for you. That's really quite incredible. Mm-hmm. What do we take away from that? I mean, is there something important we can take away? I think we've discussed this type of technology on the show before.
0: Yeah, but really we're seeing how AI is no longer a passive

0: tool that's waiting for your prompts. Mm. It's an active, like I mentioned earlier, a proactive partner. And the way it can quote-unquote understand your request is the important takeaway here.
1: Yeah. And we discussed this in terms of the ride hailing, like AI and ride hailing. Like, it can intuitively sense what you want and what you need from your trip. All right. There was something else exciting that made its first public appearance as a physical machine. What was that all about?
2: Mm, I think it's named Shuguang, if I'm pronouncing it correctly.
0: In Chinese, it's Shuguang
2: 8000. Right. So that made its first public appearance as a physical machine. It is China's first fully domestically developed a hundred thousand card AI supercluster. So that's really, really big. Mm. And that's making a shift for large-scale homegrown computing power. So this system has already been applied across more than 20 fields and is connected to the national supercomputing internet. Mm. So that can provide computing services to research institutions, universities, enterprises, and individual users. And that's the first in China.
0: Yeah, I'm not sure if you guys have seen one of those cabinets before. So what we're talking about, the Shuguang 8000, it's one of those large floor-standing server racks, the black cabinets, huge ones.
1: Looks like a tower, yeah.
0: Yeah, full of servers and GPUs lined up in a data center. So usually those things are very high in value, and I kind of, this is the first time for me to learn that this is one of those large floor standings that China first fully domestically developed. So that's a big deal for us too. Mm. And in the future, we see it being applied in more and more fields. You said 20 already. So yeah, totally, it's becoming a major domestic market shaker nowadays. And another one would be Huawei's latest Atlas 950. And that's also one of those rack server. And it's also for it to be debuted for the first time. And also a new model type of rack server. It achieves industry-leading performance in key areas, including computing capacity, memory size, and interconnection bandwidth. That's the difference it's making comparing with the other model types. So this is kind of impressing me, as if the AI race is no longer just about who has the smartest model, but that who can build the most efficient, scalable, and self-reliant computing infrastructure. We're talking about those infrastructure nowadays, and how domestic is getting, and how perhaps faster is calculating in the future to run more AIs for us.
1: So that, yeah, those were some of the examples of the things that made people say, wow, at the conference. But it's not just about the tech. It was heavily focused on AI governance as well, meaning how does the tech fit into our society and what type of rules need to be followed?
2: Mm, yeah, so during this conference, it's heavily focused on AI governance. So China released the AI Cooperation Development Action Plan. Mm. And also most recently, the Mazu Global Meteorological Early Warning Initiative. So Mazu is the China-developed satellite AI box, and it can early detect the extreme weather and also storms and typhoons. Basically, it's an intelligent meteorological early warning solution that can be applied to other countries as well. Mm. So it features a simple, lightweight design, so that can even a woman can easily carry, and also it can be set up within 15 minutes. So it's very convenient to use. And in the future, China will promote this application of the Mazu Intelligent Early Warning Solution in 30 countries.
0: Yeah, it's really interesting why they name it Mazu, because outside of China, people perhaps don't know that Mazu is actually a deity from Chinese folk beliefs. And it's also it's also seen as the sea goddess by Southern China's Fujian people, or in Taiwan, or by overseas Chinese who also has a history of, you know, perhaps 50 years ago, their ancestors perhaps were sailors, or people lived by the sea. So they believe in this deity Mazu as a way of praying for protection as they go on the sea.
1: Mm.
0: And so we see that that's perhaps why it's being named here.
1: That's a connection to the weather, yeah.
0: Yeah, with the, you know, the weather changing so drastically here in China. Yeah, we need a Mazu to kind of protect us and guide us.
1: One of the other things discussed at the conference was AI-generated voices. And voice cloning technology, AI voice generated technology has become more accessible these days. And it's really quite impressive slash terrifying in terms of what it can do and what it sounds like. So here's what we did. We generated, we'll just play about a minute of it for you. We generated an AI podcast talking about the conference. If you've not heard an AI-generated show before, this is what it sounds like.
3: Imagine walking onto a factory floor and your newest coworker just isn't human.
4: Yeah, that's quite a mental image.
3: Right. It's a humanoid robot that can actually, like, feel the texture of the materials it's lifting.
4: It's wild.
3: So today we're taking a deep dive into the 2026 World Artificial Intelligence Conference in Shanghai. And looking at the source material, AI is officially leaping off our screens and colliding with physical reality.
1: See, I don't
4: really
1: think it's that good.
0: You can tell it is reporting from the source that you fed it.
1: Can you tell if... Okay, so I told you that that's AI, right? But Xinyu, if I didn't tell you, would you have known that that's AI or not?
2: I would be suspicious of whether it's a human or AI, but I wouldn't be 100% sure it's AI.
1: What about it would make you suspicious?
2: It's just they sound quite natural, but there are places that their conversation seems a little bit awkward.
1: Mm.
2: So that makes me feel like it's fake, but the way they speak, it's almost like a human being.
1: It's almost too perfect,
2: yes,
1: though, isn't it? It's almost too perfect to the point of being a little bit weird.
0: Guys, I've been watching hours and hours of AI-generated ultra-short drama. And I'm telling you, that voice is totally AI, and I can recognize it immediately because the tone are consistently all the same. The style is the same no matter what information it is delivering. And even the lady's voice sound like it's the same kind of respondents every time, the same kind of tone.
1: Yeah.
0: And that's kind of what voice, or rather why voice matters so much to us in day-to-day communication, because voices carry personal information. That's a fact. And the signatures it carries actually help people to recognize who you are. And when those signatures are erased because of, how perfect and fluent AI is becoming nowadays, you just feel it. It's unnatural. Yeah, I gotta suspect it a little bit.
1: Yeah. If AI can copy someone's voice after analyzing only a short audio sample, which it is capable of doing, then who should own that digital version? That's another thing that's being discussed as well. You know, talking about the governance side of things. Is it the individual? Is it the technology company or the users who create new content with it? That's one of the things on the table as well. What you just heard was something that we put into an app and it pumped it out. So it wasn't cloning anyone else's voice. But there are cases where that is being done as well. And experts argue that the individual should have the strongest say because a voice is so closely connected with personal identity, just like, I don't know, just like your face is, or just like your name is. A voice carries very personal characteristics and memories and emotional value. You know, this is such a hot issue in Hollywood right now, talking about actors and voice actors. So, I mean, if we think about that, if an actor's voice is copied by AI and then used in a commercial without permission, or if a scammer, even more seriously, if a scammer imitates a family member's voice or something like that to trick someone into, I don't know, sending money or something terrible.
0: You just described something that actually happened to my grandpa like a few years ago.
1: No, really?
0: My grandpa received a phone call from what he thought was his grandson because the voice sounds identical. And the way that that other person addressed my grandpa sound exactly the same of how my cousin addressed my grandpa, like the real...
1: like even voice, you know, tone.
0: Yeah, the tone, he was mimicking it so well.
1: Wow.
0: And my grandpa believed him and almost gave like a few thousand of transactions for him because that person asked for money.
1: Hmm.
0: And it didn't happen.

0: happen just simply because my cousin paid a visit to my grandpa, and he does that very frequently so that they confirm that, okay, that's not me, stop
1: wow.
0: it. So yeah.
1: That's terrifying, isn't mm-hmm. it? But I mean, the idea itself is kind of reflected in the growing recognition of personality rights here in the country.
2: Yeah, in China, we have the civil code that protects citizens' rights related to personal information, your name, your portrait, your reputation. So while it does not specifically define AI voice ownership yet, but it provides a legal foundation for protecting individuals from unauthorized use of personal characteristics. But I think in most of the cases, maybe people's voices, they are copied without they being known. So they don't know they are being copied.
1: Yeah,
2: that's
1: the
2: issue.
1: That's the biggest problem, right?
2: Yeah.
1: Is because if you upload things onto the internet using your voice, which so many people do every single day, then it's really not that hard a job for the people who aren't supposed to be cloning it to actually clone it. So it's really kind of a terrifying thing to try to govern and try to police, because it's just the internet is so wide, social media is so wide, and there's just so many platforms and so many examples.
0: Yeah, and on just how AI should be governed, one important principle has to be the risk-based regulation, because there are lower-risk application areas, and then there are higher-risk application areas. We just mentioned the AI pharmacy.
2: Mm.
0: What if a glitch happened and the AI delivers the wrong medication to, for example, an elder who didn't read or know how to read the English manual out of it. So yeah, details like that needs to be taken priority. So those are what was canonized the higher risk applications, which would require a higher level of AI governance for sure. But for things like organizing personal notes during a meeting, that can be a little bit lowered. So that's also in line with the EU's AI Act that followed this approach by classifying AI applications according to different levels of risk. So that's one thing we can refer to and also kind of refine our governance in the future.
1: Yeah, I mean, it's tough because, I mean, this has been a question that's existed with AI for a long time. We've been talking about governance. We've been talking about putting rules in place. And the counter argument to that was that, well, this is such an innovative field, and you have researchers and developers all over the planet who are experimenting all the time with how far this technology can go. If you put, and this is the argument, if you put too many rules in place, then you're going to stifle
2: its development
1: or its innovation. And this has kind of been a tricky balancing act, I think, that governments have been, it's like a tightrope. They're walking a tightrope here between innovation and making sure everything's done safely.
0: Yeah, here in China, as Xing Yu mentioned earlier, we have the AI Cooperation Development Action Plan that's kind of launched not too long ago either. It's to promote inclusive, sustainable, and collaborative global AI development through concrete measures in like areas like in data, computing, open source ecosystem, industry application, and etc., with a central focus on fostering an open, secure, and equitable international AI governance. And that's what this whole WAKE conference that we mentioned earlier is about, too. It's not only on refining to the each and every industry and sectors, but also to how we're creating this ecosystem that can benefit for not only Chinese, but also all of us.
1: Yeah, well, I mean, it's not easy to do, that's for sure, to put these guardrails around AI to make sure that they're following a set of rules. And I think, too, from industry to industry, you might have to have different types of rules in place. Obviously, you're going to have different types of rules in place because different laws will apply. If you're talking about voice cloning and a person's right of character or right of personality, if you will, that's one set of rules. And then another law would have to pertain to liability. If the AI pharmacist puts the wrong medicine in the bag and, you know, a death happens or something severe happens, well, who's responsible for that? I think governments around the world are

0: K-pop, the rules or the laws and regulations can keep up with the speed of AI development? That is a big question. And the OECD, the Organization for Economic Cooperation and Development, has emphasized the need for agile and adaptable AI governance. With the development of AI appliances and technologies, we should keep up. We should also regulate and also make new regulations to keep up with that.
1: Well, it has to be agile. Mm. It has to be adaptable.
2: Right.
1: You can't put one rule in place in 2021 and expect that same rule to apply in 2028. Yeah. That seems a little foolish to believe that that might even be possible with the way that AI is changing so quickly every day.
2: Yeah, and one practical example on that would be, you know, the very famous animation movie Noja. I remember one of the voiceover actors reporting that how his voice was stolen. And perhaps up till today, he still haven't even got his copyright back because he couldn't prove that that stolen voice used in an advertisement belongs to him.
1: Mm.
2: You see the gray area here in terms of how legally it might be risky for especially voiceover actors and you know people participating in similar professionalities. So yeah, and again, the second challenge can be defining responsibility, like you mentioned earlier, Steve, in such a complex AI environment. So yeah, like AI involves so many players these days, the developers, the companies who build models, and then there's the companies that provide services, and there are us, users, who generate content, and platforms that distribute it too. So when an AI system produces harmful or misleading information, who can we count on to carry that responsibility is still kind of hanging in the air. And it's, I believe it's also a global challenge that we're facing.
1: Yeah, well, I mean, if you talk globally, that's a difficulty because it's hard to get everybody on the same page because different countries have different priorities when it comes to their own AI development, right? Some countries might be focusing more on innovation or economic growth, but others might be more interested in privacy or consumer protection or things like that. So what I'm trying to say is if you want to create a common global standard, that's, I don't even know if that's possible.
0: Yeah, I don't think it's possible.
1: Maybe on some level it is, but it's like an octopus with 8 legs, except this octopus has 30 million legs.
2: Well, remember when internet was first a thing globally, everybody was praising it. And look at how it is nowadays, a few decades later. Australia banning people under 16 to use it.
1: It's true.
2: And now China creating the children's mode filter against it. See how specific and how localized it can be once it lands to specific countries. The priority changes.
1: Yeah.
2: And yeah, for AI, I think it's only going to be more or less the same.
1: Yeah, I think that's probably the perfect example, the internet, right? Because it's something that the world has access to. But when it comes to specific countries, they set their own rules with how they want to govern it. And we're seeing, we're probably going to see that. We are seeing that now with AI.
0: Yeah. And I also want to mention that actually a lot of countries, they are cooperating together. Mm. So that's the global coordination that I'm talking about. And during this conference, a new international group focused on AI was established. It's called WAICO, which means World Artificial Intelligence Cooperation Organization. So this year, 29 countries, they have signed to become the first members of this group. And that includes Russia, Kazakhstan, Indonesia, and among others. And the goal is to bridge AI divide among these developing countries and also make sure that AI is beneficial, safe, and fair for everybody. So
2: nice.
0: I think that is very meaningful that we are seeing cooperation happening across this world.
1: I was just thinking, you have the world being a smaller place. You have let's just talk about product development. You have different companies from different countries working together. And I was just thinking, you know, you might develop some sort of AI tool in, I don't know, Germany, and it gets used in another country. It gets used in Canada. But what if that rule, you know, you could develop that product under German AI rules, ethics rules, whatever.

0: whatever production rules, whatever, and then you send it to another country, it has to follow those same rules, right? Mm-hmm. So that makes it all the more complicated. AI voices are all over. Going back to the voices part, they're all over the place on the internet these days. Do you know where I see them most commonly used?
1: Ultra short drama.
0: Well,
2: you don't watch.
0: Do you know
2: dramas.
0: The other place I see them most commonly used?
1: Yeah.
0: Hotel reviews.
2: What?
0: And it drives me crazy.
1: Via phone call or?
0: No. So when you are searching, like whenever I go, before I go on vacation, I go on the internet and I watch too many videos about hotel reviews.
1: Yeah.
0: And I want to see like what people are saying about that hotel. But nowadays, I don't know who's posting these videos, if it's the hotels posting them or not. But anyway, they're using AI voices for it. And if I hear that, I turn it off immediately because it's just annoying, right? Welcome to this hotel, which boasts 432 beautiful rooms next to the beautiful seaside where you can watch the sunrise each and every day.
1: Steve has watched enough of those advertisements to be able to recite it.
0: Yeah. Well, there will never be a round table AI. I shouldn't say that. I don't know that that's going to
1: happen. We don't know. Yeah.
0: Forget.
1: Well,
0: at least for today, you are listening to human beings on a show called Roundtable. This human is called Steve Hatherly with two other humans, Yushan and Xingyu. Stay with us. We have more on the way.
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0: You're listening to Roundtable. I'm Steve Hatherly, today with Yushan and Xingyu. Coming up on today's Soapbox, it's 5 a.m. and you finally dozed off after a night of beeping monitors and creaky gurneys. Then, bam, a nurse shakes you awake for vitals. Infuriating? Maybe. Life-saving? Possibly. Today we're diving into the clash that's got patients fuming and medics defending their methods. Because in a hospital, rest and recovery don't always play nice. After that, you know that brutal stretch of summer that we're in right now? Where the air feels thick enough to chew. Well, in China, they've tracked it for centuries. Not as weather per se, but as ancient clockwork. 40 days of blistering heat starting July 15th. But here's the big question. Why did our ancestors bother naming the misery? And what can the old wisdom teach us right now in an era of AC and apps? 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
14: What are they saying?
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5: Please gather round. It's time for the soapbox.
0: It is once again time to have the soapbox, where we find a story from the internet that has been causing a bit of a stir, and we tell you how we feel about it. Yushan has it today, and we're talking about a story of a patient, a hospital, a complaint, and the internet.
1: Yeah, I think today's story is relatable to a lot of us, whether you've been a patient yourself or accompanying a family member in the hospital before. So the story goes like this. Recently, a patient in Beijing posted a video online complaining about the daily routine in hospital as he stays overnight. And he said, "I came here to recover, not to go through military training." And that's kind of bizarre, just as you hear it, how come someone goes through quote-unquote military training in a hospital?
0: What was he talking about?
1: Because he explained that, "Why am I being woken up before sunrise? Couldn't the doctor do their rounds at noon instead?" So that quickly struck a nerve, because people from other cities jumped out and kind of jumped into the discussion too, sharing just how similar experiences they've encountered in their respective cities of being woken up at dawn for blood tests, for blood pressure tests, ward rounds, or even the cleaning staff coming in and demanding everybody to wake up because, yeah, the light is on anyhow. So I guess that's kind of one side of the debate.
0: So he posted this video. His major number one complaint was they wake me up early when the sun comes up.
1: Perhaps sometimes by military training, I think under a Chinese context, that also has a demanding tone that's falling underneath. Yeah. You know, you are being woken up, and not even in a nice way.
0: So I'm guessing that he had plenty of supporters, and I'm guessing that he had plenty of people saying, "You shouldn't complain about this."
1: Of course, that's on the other side, the medical caretaker sites. So they are saying that the response was equally straightforward too. They're saying that you are here for us to take care of you, to save your life, and not to rest in the hotel as if you're on a holiday or something. You know, so now that might sound a little harsh, but they also explain what's happening behind the scenes. So, for example, take those early morning blood tests. For example, hospitals, they have hundreds of patients needing blood work or other tests early in the morning. So if everyone, like suggested by that patient in Beijing, slept until they naturally wake up and do the test by noontime, then laboratory testing would be delayed and doctors wouldn't receive the results in time, and treatment decisions, of course, everything that follows suit will be delayed. So the hospital has its way of running things, while the patients are starting to get more and more to the human side of things, saying that, "Well, I don't understand. Why are you treating me like this, when we all know that this is just part of the usual procedure?"
0: You have one group supporting the patient, saying, "Yep, it's too early in the morning, 5 a.m., 6 a.m., don't wake me up. I'm sick. I'm trying to get some sleep."
1: Well, I guess they have a point too, especially for those after a big surgery. They need to rest to heal, right?
0: Then you've got the...
14: But you also need your blood test done.
1: Well, yeah.
14: So you choose.
0: You've got the naysayers saying, the naysayers and the doctors and the nurses and the hospital staff seem to be on one team, saying, "You're not in a hotel.
14: Or you are not at your home."
0: Yeah, you're not on vacation. Mm-hmm. I didn't ask you to come here. You weren't invited.
14: Bingo.
0: You're sick. I'm gonna help you. I'm gonna help you get better. Stop complaining about me helping you." That's what the naysayers are saying. I looked it up because I was curious. I thought I knew the answer. And I was right that I knew the answer, because I just, well, according to the internet, about why they wake you up so early, because this happens in Canada too. Happens everywhere, right? You wake up early when you're in the hospital because they come in and want to check you. But I'll save what I have to say about that until perhaps after your soapbox.
1: So here's my soapbox. what really stayed with me after

0: reading this story wasn't the debate over early wake-up calls. It was how easy it is for both sides to feel misunderstood. If I were the patient, I'd probably be annoyed too. Imagine finally falling asleep after a long night of pain or anxiety, only to hear someone knocking on your door before sunrise, saying, "Time for a blood test." I'd probably think, "Can't this wait another hour?" But if I were the nurse, I imagine I'd see things very differently. I'd be looking after dozens of patients, following a schedule that has to keep the entire hospital moving. Every delay would ripple through the rest of the day, affecting not just one person, but everyone waiting for test results and treatment plans or surgery. And that's why I don't think this story has a hero or a villain. It's simply two groups of people standing in different places. Patients are focused on recovering, while healthcare workers are focused on making sure everyone gets the care they need and everyone can focus on recovering. Their goals are actually the same. They both want the patients to get better. The difference is that they're looking at the journey from opposite directions. So maybe the answer is to understand each other's side just a little better. Hospitals can certainly do more to explain why certain routines exist and continue looking for ways to make patients more comfortable without compromising safety. At the same time, patients and their families can also remember that many of these seemingly inconvenient routines aren't there to make life harder. They're there to make sure everyone receives timely care. Because at the end of the day, doctors and patients aren't opponents. They're teammates. And the best healthcare doesn't happen when one side wins the argument. It happens when both sides meet each other with a little more patience, a little more communication, and a little more understanding.
1: Yeah, that's a very mature response.
0: I was trying to, it's not really that hard to find a middle ground for this, to be honest.
1: Xinyu, where do you, which side of the wall do you fall here? Do you support the patient who said, can't they start their rounds at noon? Or do you support the hospital?
2: I think I am leaning slightly toward the hospital and medical staff because I know how busy and overwhelming their work already is. And in the hospitals, they have their own rules and regulations. When you are in the hospital, they are there to treat you, to help you recover, maybe do a surgery or something. And you are there definitely not permanent or years. It's just a temporary stay. And in most cases, people spending nights there, they will have sleepless nights, or you don't sleep well, not because the hospital environment, but because you're sleeping with other patients inside one room. That communal space can create, maybe people are snoring, maybe people are grinding their teeth. That can always disturb your sleep, and you cannot say, "You go out because you're disturbing my sleep," right?
0: Oh, and even worse, different patients staying in the same ward may have different treatment schedules. So you're probably not even woken up by your own treatment. It's perhaps just somebody sleeping next to you that needs to be woken up, and you woke up along with it. Would that be the case? Probably.
2: Yeah, too. Mm. But I would also think that from the patient's point of view, they want their experience to be more comfortable. They are treated like human beings, not like military soldiers,
1: What do you mean treated like human beings?
2: I mean treated more nicely than
1: That might be another issue, because this guy who posted about being woken up early in the morning, I would say to him, do you realize you're not the only person in the hospital? You want them to start at noon so you can get your beauty sleep? Sorry. Do you know how many people they have to see?
0: Yeah.
1: The reason they start, and this is what I found from the internet, which I was assumed I was right about, the reason they start so early in the morning is because these doctors and nurses have to see so many different people. They go in there and get your blood work at 7 a.m. because the doctor needs to see the latest results from you before he or she comes by, or a robot in the year 2060. They need to

0: see that information, the most mm-hmm. recent information about you, so that they can have, they can treat you as best they can. Mm. They're not trying to inconvenience you. Get over yourself. Now, bedside manner might be a different topic.
1: Bedside manner. Is that for medical?
0: Bedside manner is the term, like how softly or gently or nicely
1: politely
0: they might speak to, sensitively they might speak to you,
1: specifically for healthcare workers.
0: Or just anyone who's helping you when you're sick. I guess I think we most commonly use that term when we talk about hospitals,
1: right?
0: Yeah. But that's not what he's talking about here. He's just talking about being woken up.
1: But I think what you mentioned, the bedtime manner, also matters. If with it things are going to be a lot different. I would assume patients, including me, myself, for example, I would understand the reason why I'm woken up at a certain time better if I am softly spoken to with understanding of my current discomfort.
0: You shunned.
2: Instead of a loudspeaker.
0: Blood test. Oh,
2: that sounds spooky. Nope. Get away.
0: Yeah, exactly. Well, there's a reason I'm not a doctor, I guess. And the other study-related stuff. All right, well, you know, I think this is an issue that's been around for 50 or 60 years or more, and it's going to continue to be around because it's true. Nobody likes being woken up out of a deep sleep at 5 a.m. Mm. All right, when we come back, we're going to talk about the hottest period of summer, which we're in right now.
3: Looking for passion? How about fiery debate? Want to hear about current events in China from different perspectives? Then tune in to Roundtable, where East meets West and understanding is the goal.
0: Every summer, as temperatures rise across the country, people start talking about one particular period called Sanfu. It refers to the hottest stretch of the year in the traditional Chinese calendar. And this year, it lasts for 40 days from July 15th to August 23rd. But it's more than just a way to describe hot weather. It's a seasonal concept that reflects how Chinese people observed nature, adapted to seasonal changes, and also develop traditions that continue to influence daily life today. It's a really interesting thing, and it's been used for a long, long, long, long, long time here in China.
2: Yes, I think it has a history of over thousands of years. And it refers to the dog days of a year. Mm. And I think it really reflects the ancient Chinese wisdom that in the past, people didn't have like the calendars we do today, but they have figured out a way to survive the most difficult time of the year. So San Fu in Chinese is composed of two characters, San and Fu. San means three. That refers to like the three stages, mm-hmm. the three periods
1: right.
2: of this whole 30 or 40 day sanfu. And fu in Chinese means to lie low, lie down, or to hide. Mm. So one of the interpretations is that during the hottest days of the year, ancient people in China, they believe it was wiser to reduce outdoor activity and to like stay cool in the house and to protect themselves from the extreme heat.
0: Yeah, it's still what people do today.
1: Grew up hearing adults saying, oh, sanfu tiao, it's the sanfu coming, it's the sanfu coming. I didn't understand what it is, but we just grow up hearing people calling it that. We're referring to it as the extreme summer heat, the hottest days in summer. But I kind of learned it recently that this is also a period of time in traditional Chinese thinking in terms of how it's connecting the hottest days of the year with early autumn. It's a time to balance between the yin and the yang for a person and also for the nature. So philosophically speaking, you kind of see how important it is and why people value it so much here in China.
0: It comes from that philosophical concept that when one thing is peaking, another thing is beginning.
1: Ooh,
0: right?
1: Good understanding.
0: Mm. And this was important. This is like thousands of years ago, and this system would have an impact on how people live their lives, right? Because it would influence the farmers. They would have to know when this sanfu was so that they could take care of their crops accordingly. It would determine whether people would go out to safely work or not. It would have an

0: influence on water supplies, I'm assuming.
1: Yeah.
0: Food production.
1: Right.
0: All maybe in the summertime, all aspects of daily life.
1: That's all elements of a general term that we call the traditional Chinese calendar. And under that umbrella term, there's a lot of other details that we're not going to be, and neither are we capable of covering all. But yes, like you mentioned, for thousands of years, court astronomers and calendar officials in China, they've already carefully observed the movement of the sun, of the moon, and the stars. So they study the sky and mark the position of specific stars, aligning all that with the changing of weathers and seasons to create a calendar that can help forecast, quote unquote, forecast for the next year when, yeah, the stars move to this position. It means that, yeah, the hotter temperature is going to arrive, and what that changes for the crops planting, for the water irrigation system, and for the amount of food production we are to expect for this year. So it's all connected.
0: Yeah, I mean, we have our apps today, right? We open up our right. apps. But if you think about it, way back then, it would be generations of people, of astronomers, whose job it was to understand the rhythm of the seasons, the flow of the seasons, and then figure out how that worked into people's lives. And it still applies today, right? We still talk about it today.
1: Yeah.
0: And cities around the country take measures for this 30 to 40 day peak heat period.
2: Yes, because the weather is getting hotter and hotter. And in China, we are seeing many cities, they have created public spaces where people can escape the heat. For example, in Chengdu, all of its subway stations have opened free cooling areas during this summer season.
0: Yeah, you don't have to buy a ticket, right?
2: Yes, you just go there in. And enjoy your air-conditioned cooling space. And then some of the stations, they offer drinks, they offer seating and charging facilities, and even areas for you to read or study. So that's and that's also being applied in other cities like Shenzhen. And also in Chongqing and Hangzhou, they have their turned their former civil defense shelters to the public cooling spaces.
1: Ah, makes sense, because it's always cooler underground. And yeah, we can see from these city arrangements that during extreme heat, staying safe nowadays has a lot to do with city management too, and it's not only up to individuals. So yeah, people believe in it, and also city governors all over China, we believe in it too.
0: I wonder if, because these days we have much more extreme weather, right? We have changing seasonal patterns, different weather at different times, different temperatures at unexpected places. I wonder, you know, we talk about Sanfu, but I wonder, you know, scientifically, if it's still relevant today.
1: It's never meant to be scientifically mannered, because science is so modern. And
2: in my
1: belief, science cannot catch up with ancient wisdom. But in today's term, because of these changing weather patterns, the hottest days of the year do not always fall neatly within the traditional Sanfu period, but it's a cultural symbol for us to recognize, oh, this arrives. So that term has become, on its own, a term to describe a time period that people pay special attention to.
0: Yeah, you're right. And that's why it's still relevant today.
1: Yeah.
0: Yeah, it's not something that you believe in or don't believe in.
1: Well, TCM believes in it.
0: Well, yeah.
1: Deeply.
0: Right, because people, what do people do? Is it they drink something particular during
1: more
0: this
1: like
0: hottest time?
1: Having herbal patches, the Sanfu Tie, the Sanfu herbal patch on the certain spots on your body to avoid the extreme heat enters your body.
0: Uh-huh.
1: Yeah.
0: Where do the patches go? Well, like, just wherever you want?
1: No. Certain spots. They have like a acupuncture thing. They don't. The needle that doesn't point everywhere.
0: Have you ever done that before?
1: Yeah.
0: Does it work for you?
1: Well, slightly.
0: What does that mean? One side of you is super hot, the other side's freezing?
1: You need to do it every year. It needs to be continuous.
0: You have your own personal yin and yang happening at the same time. All right, that'll do it for today's roundtable. I'm Steve for Yushan and Xing Yui. Thank you for being with us today. Enjoy your time and come back again.

0: 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Hear the difference.
1: Now's the news. I'm Tian Lu. China and Thailand have agreed to work together to pursue more practical outcomes in building a community with a shared future in the next 50 years. That's according to a joint statement released during Thai Prime Minister Anutin Charvirakul's official visit to China. The two sides also agreed to establish strategic dialogues between the foreign and defense ministers. Thailand will support China's peaceful reunification and oppose any form of Taiwan independence. They also pledged efforts to strengthen cooperation in areas such as digital trade and innovation. Anutin held talks with Chinese Premier Li Qiang during his visit. Li said China stands ready to strengthen the synergy of development strategies with Thailand. Anutin said Thailand is willing to maintain close high-level exchanges with China and strive for more achievements in bilateral partnership. British Prime Minister Andy Burnham has formed a new cabinet, appointing former Defence Secretary John Healey as Chancellor of the Exchequer. Ed Miliband was appointed Foreign Secretary, while Shabana Mahmood remained Home Secretary. Burnham took office on Monday. In his inaugural speech outside 10 Downing Street, he pledged to deliver the biggest changes in the last 40 years and introduce a new political model and a new economic model.
2: Britain needs to show the world that we can regain our stability once again. And that is our challenge, to make politics work, to make it work better.
1: Chinese Premier Li Qiang congratulated the new Prime Minister and expressed a readiness to work with Burnham to advance the long-term and stable comprehensive strategic partnership. Guyana says the number of bodies recovered after the sinking of the MV Barima has risen to 10. The ferry was carrying 116 passengers as it travelled from Georgetown to Port Katuma in northwestern Guyana on Saturday. At least 67 people were rescued. The United States has repatriated a key suspect behind the kidnapping and murder of a Chinese citizen in the Philippines. The Chinese police communicated with U.S. law enforcement agencies and shared evidence with them on several occasions in order for them to arrest and repatriate the suspect. Acting on information and evidence provided by the Chinese side, U.S. law enforcement agencies arrested the suspect in October 2024 before returning him to China on Monday. The Ministry of Public Security said the case represents the latest outcome of law enforcement cooperation between China and the United States. The Ministry of Water Resources has maintained its emergency response for flooding in the Guangxi region and the provinces of Hubei and Hunan. Heavy rains, torrential in some areas, lashed the central and southern parts of the country on Sunday and Monday, causing water levels to rise above warning levels on many rivers. Based on 24-hour rainfall forecasts, the ministry issued early warning notices to 8 provincial-level regions. An Iranian foreign ministry spokesman says the country has received proposals from mediators amid continued tit-for-tat strikes with the United States. Ismail Baghaei made remarks while asked whether he could confirm reports about new proposals by Qatar for the revival of U.S.-Iran negotiations and a 10-day ceasefire. Baghaei stressed that Iran's diplomatic apparatus remains active alongside its military responses to U.S. attacks. The U.S. has launched waves of strikes on Iran's southern provinces in the past week, saying they were aimed at degrading Iran's ability to threaten commercial shipping. Iran has responded with waves of missile and drone attacks targeting U.S. military bases and facilities in Kuwait, Bahrain, and Jordan. Uganda has launched an emergency food relief operation in the northeast as a prolonged dry spell has caused crop failure and food shortages. Authorities are planning to distribute 9.4 million kilograms of food, including maize flour and dry beans, to over 300,000 households in the semi-arid region. The Prime Minister's office said the prolonged dry spell has disrupted agricultural production, depleted household food stocks, and heightened the risk of food insecurity. Earlier this month, the government reported that 16 people died from hunger related to the prolonged drought in the region. And that's the news. I'm Tian Lu.
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4: 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We love The Bridge.
3: I'm Jason Smith, originally from sunny California, now living in beautiful Beijing. Jody Evans is the visionary co-founder of Code Pink. Today, she spearheads a vital China is not our enemy campaign, pushing for diplomacy while advancing local peace economies and anti-imperialist organizing worldwide. Welcome back to The Bridge to China, Jody.
5: Thank you for having me.
3: I'm delighted to have you. Before we get into what's going on in the world, which is frightening, honestly, let's just talk about Code Pink specifically first. You co-founded Code Pink, and I wanted to ask you, what inspired you personally, and how did you organize Code Pink's very creative, very high visibility style, and how did that emerge from the start?
5: Sure. So I watched Bush, the president at the time, George W. Bush, say that he was going to go to war on an innocent country, Iraq. A country I actually had been to and loved. And I had just organized with some girlfriends a gathering of women. We called it the Gathering of Unreasonable Women, and had invited Medea Benjamin to come and Starhawk and a few other women. And when we heard that this push to war was going to happen, we took kind of what we had created at our retreat and met in DC to say no. At the time, Bush was frightening the American people into war by using these color-coded alerts, orange, red, and yellow. And you would wake up in the morning, it was like, oh my God, it's red, be afraid, be afraid. They meant nothing. They were connected to nothing. They were meant to frighten the American people so they would be okay with the war. So we called Code Pink for peace. And from the very first day, we started, we woke up that morning and we did a rally outside the White House where he was pushing for the resolution. Diane Wilson got up on the fence. We hung a banner. It said, no war in Iraq. And they thought she was a terrorist. So the news paid attention to us until they figured out she was an anti-war activist, and it was gone from the news. So anti-war activism is not allowed to be part of the news cycle from then, 23 years ago. The next thing we did is we got on the steps of the Capitol and we talked to members of Congress, said war is never the answer. And then we disrupted the hearing where the Bush resolution was presented in a hearing, and we disrupted that, and the media was paying attention to us. We said the world does not want this war. And that began Code Pink, and I would say we do pretty much the same thing every day. We disrupt power because it lies, it serves the military industrial complex, and we get in the way of its story by getting in the way of people of power, getting in the way of Congress, shining a light on what is actually happening and where, you know, where they're driving war with your tax dollars. In the United States, 65% of your tax dollars go to war, weapons, and destruction. And that, just to remind everyone, war is the greatest contributor to climate chaos. So war is destroying the future in, you know, all the ways. And it's our tax dollars are doing that. And it just gets bigger and bigger every year. And the numbers are also a lie. You know, they say they're voting for, say, $1 trillion right now, but it was $2 trillion last year because they don't put everything out there for you. They hide it in things. But even if you just take the reported numbers by the DOD or whatever they call it now, the Department of War, it's $2 trillion last year. And right now they're just right now, there's a bill to try to send more weapons to Israel, another $500 billion onto the already inflated war budget. I have friends who work in weapons manufacturing, and they say the only communism in America is working for a weapons manufacturer. There's job security. You get, you know, everything paid for, and the waste and, you know, being called to accountability is doesn't happen. Lifetime gig.
3: Yeah, it's crazy. I think a lot of Americans don't know how much exactly we spend on waging war. I also wanted to talk about Cuba because you had just got back from Cuba and the current president has threatened to invade Cuba several times in the last couple of months.

0: They've cut off energy supplies. And what's going on there? What is the mood on the ground?
1: Wow. Well, just to make sure everybody understands about Cuba, Cuba has been under the boot of the United States since the beginning. They made a declaration that we are going to starve the Cuban people, and they're going to go against their government, and we're going to get Cuba back. But that's 60 years of starvation, of, you know, sanctions. But this time, it's, you know, before like Russia or Venezuela or Mexico have been able to support. But this time it is a literal lockdown. No fuel is allowed in, no food. And it's been for a long time, like no parts to cars, no, you know, medical equipment. You know, it's always been pretty draconian. But this time it is brutal and violent. And I've been going to Cuba for 40 some odd years. I've never seen anything like this, even after, you know, the USSR fell and they were cut off then. It's just, 60 years of being brutalized is a lot. And, you know, standing up against that. So I would say the revolutionary spirit is there. The resilience of the Cuban people is there. And they're being crushed. So both, they're exhausted, they're skinny, you know, they don't have everything they need, but they also show up to life in the moment. We were there during a 24-hour blackout. And just a couple of examples of somebody was in a restaurant, they put down their electronic guitar, picked up the acoustic guitar, lit some candles, turned the flame on, and kept cooking dinner. So it's like, we're not going to let you take away the vibrancy of our lives. We are still going to live a beautiful life, and we are going to eke it out of every nook and cranny that we can still have it in. We are still going to live life. You, the American brutal terrorists, are not going to take life away from us. I mean, some of the young people, they ended up at a block party that lasted till 4 a.m. in pitch black. It was quite profound to be there, you know, one night looking out of Havana with lights everywhere and the next looking out and it just being pitch black. Quite profound. And also to be there and have no cars on the street, none of those beautiful taxis that you're used to in Havana, no buses. But, you know, socialists are beautiful. When you have healthcare, when you have education, when your government is committed to the people, that you have the basic needs, you're a different human, right? It's a different human in Cuba than it is in the United States, or that it is Haiti or Jamaica, you know, the two places next to it. I always say, look at Jamaica and look at Haiti. Cuba's still better off.
0: You know, I want to talk about the effect of sanctions because, you know, in the United States, we've been using sanctions since World War II to punish people throughout the world. John Mearsheimer recently said the United States killed 38 million people with sanctions since World War II. We use sanctions on Iraq between the two Gulf Wars. We're currently sanctioning and embargoing Cuba. You've been to all of these countries. You've been to Iraq. You've been to Cuba. You know, when people in Washington, D.C., imagine that sanctions are going to help the United States overturn some government in favor of a pro-U.S. government, what do you say to that?
1: That has never happened and it will never happen. It doesn't happen. It only hurts the people. And let's just look at that number. It wasn't since World War II. It was since 1971. CEPR did the study. And so since 1971, that's a very short, you know, think about that. Think about how many people have been murdered by U.S. sanctions. It is literally a war on people. Now, why do they do this? It's because countries are not agreeing to being slaves to the United States, to be colonized by the United States. So they're, you know, the United States lying about what's really happening. If you're not going to be a vassal state, we're going to punish you. And the punishments have been harsh, but right now the punishments are harsh on steroids. I mean, it's just elevated to a new level. Let's look back at Iraq. I went to Iraq after all those a decade of sanctions. Our Secretary of State, Madeleine Albright, one day said that she was told that 500,000 children had died because of U.S. sanctions. And she said, well, that's okay collateral damage. But what had Iraq done to anyone? Iraq had it, you know, let's look at what these countries that get punished have done to anyone. No different than the hate on China. What has China done to deserve all this hate, right? Nothing. Just be a good example of how to take care of your people. God forbid we should have that, because then it makes the United States look bad, right? So the sanctions, I mean, I just want to look at Iraq. The United States gave Saddam Hussein the weapons, the money, and the chemical weapons because of Israel to go to war on Iran. They killed 1 million people. And not only that, many of those deaths were these horrific chemical weapons that the United States gave to Iraq. And do you know that Iran would not use chemical weapons on Iraq at the same time because it was immoral? But Iran is the terrorist? Iran's the bad country? You know, it's the upside down nature of that the United States just gets to name people terrorists while being the greatest terrorist on the planet, as Martin Luther King said. What is that, like 70 years ago?
2: Oh yeah. 我爱你. I love you. 我爱你. This might be the easiest way to say I love you, since there are so many other romantic expressions. No matter if you're a rookie,
3: 你好,我的中文你点点,
2: or a sophisticated learner,
4: 我来北京五年了,我是本地人,
2: there is definitely something that will interest you. Check out Takeaway Chinese, a word that starts with 你好.
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0: You know, you traveled again to Iraq, Afghanistan, and the region during the height of those wars. You've also been to Iran, Venezuela, and again, we've just mentioned Cuba. All of these people have been targets of the U.S. war machine. What personal insights or personal stories can you tell us as to the effects of the U.S. Global wars on these peoples around the world?
1: Well, like I said, it makes you a lot skinnier, but it doesn't take away your resilience or your humanity. I would say that maybe it even makes you more resilient and more human. I just want to talk about Venezuela. I was just there, I think, like 3 weeks ago. So here we have Venezuela, and I had been to Venezuela before Chavez. So I want to talk about the transformation. When I went back in the 80s and 90s, 80% of Venezuela was very poor. And I want to talk about a poverty that's really hard to describe. People lived in cardboard houses with boxes with no electricity, no plumbing, no running water, freezing, cold, hot. And the rich would literally just kill the poor for sport, as with the police. And you would just see dead bodies thrown down hills. There was no humanity. It was grotesque. I remember the feeling of it. It was grotesque. I couldn't believe. I never really understood, because I knew American rich, but I never had experienced Latin American rich. And it's on steroids more, because they were rich, rich. I mean, they owned everything. And there were a lot of poor people I'd never really seen, because I hadn't been to other places then. That level of just a huge discrepancy and just a violation of humanity. So then you get Chavez, and Chavez is committed to creating these communes. So if you're going to create a socialist country, you need a socialist culture, right? Like Fidel did in Cuba, everybody needs to be educated. Everybody needs healthcare. Everybody has to have a house. Well, Chavez did the same thing, different from Cuba in the sense that Chavez from, Fidel learned that you also have to integrate the market economy in some way. So it's a little different in Venezuela, but the commitment is still to serving the people. So Chavez built housing, 1 million housing structures, 1 million apartments. And he's committed to having them have 3 bedrooms, one for the parents, one for the kids, one for the boys. I mean, these are people who lived in cardboard spaces. So first of all, the dignity of having a home. What is that like? The dignity of having a home. Then you get health care and education. So everyone is lifted up. Being in Venezuela 25 years later, after people have had this dignity, have what they need. Oh my God, the human beings, they're just beautiful. You just fall in love with everyone, the dignity, and also the sense of respect against of everything. I was in the room with, you know, one of the top three people in the government in Venezuela, and the woman serving coffee, they were equal. Their relationship with each other was just like human. You know, like everybody's just doing their job. He's doing his job. She's doing her job. They do their jobs the best they can. And you know what? They are not their jobs. That's the other part I love. First of all, nothing is about money. Richness is love, is care, is community, is your capacity to share and articulate. And, you know, like people knew how to dance and sing and write poetry, and that's where their delight was. But it didn't take away from how they showed up in the moment whenever their job was to do that in this also very delightful way. We went to the commune on the shore where the fishermen are, and the women make, they bring in the fish, and the women make amazing things out of the fish with all these spices. And you're just, everybody's having a great time, and you're living life. Instead of some drudgery that you're angry at all the time, and then you come home exhausted. When you come home from Cuba or Venezuela, or even when I come home from China, it's like I really get like, wow, the drudgery of and anxiety of America, because everybody's just in this trying to catch up the carrot out here that you'll never get, you know, and in Venezuela, they have it. And so even I'm there, like just after bombs had dropped out of their apartment building, you could see the where it dropped. Oh no, we're not going to let them get to us. We have our Bolivarian revolution. We will continue with it. It is beautiful. They are ugly. What level of violence and stupidity is this? Look what they did. They look at it for what it is. But not, and they know it's hanging over their shoulders. They know more could come because they've been threatened. You know, Dulce, you know, she has a gun to her head. They have guns to their heads because they said that's what plan A, and we have plan B, plan C, plan D. But they're not anxious. They're concerned. But what can they do about crazy people in the United States? Nothing. So what can they do with their life? Make it more beautiful, take care of each other, make sure everybody's okay. I mean, that's amazing.
0: That is amazing. It's a beautiful story of what humans are capable of and the kind of society that we should all be building. You know, we spoke about a month ago, and you mentioned that you have friends in Iran. And, you know, over the last few weeks, the United States has been absolutely pummeling Iran, and so has Israel. And even schools and hospitals have been struck by the United States and Israel. What are your friends saying about the conditions that they're enduring as a consequence of Trump's war on their people?
1: Well, so my friends have been enduring this for a long time. You know, my friends, one was a young person in 1953 when the coup happened. So the United States and British violence on Iran started in 1953 with the coup of the democratic elected president, who was committed that the profits from the oil that is under the ground of Iran go to the needs of the people. The United States couldn't have that, right? Same with Iraq. What was the crime of Iraq? What was the crime of Libya? You get bombed because you give the proceeds of the oil to the people instead of to the United States war machine. Iraqis used to say, we just wish we didn't have the oil under our sand, because it's why we're being bombed. You know, because the United States, what is our oil doing under your sand? You know, the same with, it just thinks it owns the whole world and all the resources. So let's start there. And then, you know, the revolutionary process was rooted in socialism, but it got taken over by the religious structure, the same as in Egypt, right? The same as, you know, it's just like what structures exist kind of took over. So the conditions for what happened in Iran post the monarchy of the Shah

0: were created by what the United States did in 53. And there have been sanctions on Iran for a very long time. Now, they keep screwing them up. The last Trump administration, the woman that did this, I disrupted her. She quit the next day. But she was proud of herself for making them unbearable sanctions, right? She was gross. She was like, I'm going to turn this up and I'm going to make this hell. So in the times that I've been going to Iran, you watch the middle class be just sucked dry and just lose all the capacity they had. So again, as humans, we adjust to the conditions, but they're hell. But when the person creating your hell is the United States, you don't exactly want to give yourself up to the hell structure that gives a shit about your life. Like, they don't care about Iranian people. When they say they care about the Iranian people, that's such a lie. They have been starving them to death. Never do sanctions ever have they worked, because they starve the people and empower the power. They don't work. But neither does war. Neither does any of this stuff that we spend all of our money on. I mean, I don't know what works. Does it make the rich richer? Yes, it makes the rich richer. A very, very, very small amount of people then that makes us live in a world that has gone totally bonkers. We live in barbarism. And when you're talking about the bombing, you're looking at Israel, a Zionist colonial fascist state that is behaving in ways that are unimaginable. We are all in a state of what? Killing babies in incubator, bombing hospitals, killing the media, all the things that if you are going to go to war, there's got to be rules. They have violated every single one of them. And instead of just violating them, they head in that direction. They head in the direction to be as horrific as possible. Because what does that do to us? What does it do to our psyches? What does it do to our sense of self, of capacity? It just undermines anything. If you're not rooted in your commitment to what you are doing with your life, it's very disturbing, because you don't know what to do in the face of utter madness that is coming with there's no walls, there's no lines. There are no red lines here. They will cross everything. And that's to the global psyche, that is very, very disturbing. And I think that's why you see in Cuba and in Venezuela, when you have a people that is committed to a system of values, a system of humanity, there is a way that that saves you from being sucked into this madness. I mean, you know, in the United States, you've got a lot of people in denial, and worse, into a hedonism that happens when you can't pay attention to reality, that's we're watching right now, that's very uncomfortable at the same time. But this isn't the first time this has happened in history. It's just the first time it's happened on such a global level.
1: Yeah, I think about it almost every day. The fact that most people in the world now carry a smartphone around with them has just raised the global awareness of the tragedies that humans are capable of inflicting on one another. But this sort of thing has been happening for a very long time. Do you want to talk about Palestine and Gaza and what's still going on there, despite what Israel has called a ceasefire? Because it doesn't look like that has happened at all.
0: No, but Israel always lies and gets away with it. This also didn't happen on October 7th. Palestinians have been suffering this for almost 100 years. So this is the constant violations, lies, violations, no rights, you know, inhumanity, devastation, lie. I mean, the fact that people believe anything Israel says is always shocking. And the Palestinians continue over 100 years to pay the price. And it's horrible. It's just, you know, unspeakably horrible. We're watching every day what's happening in the West Bank. There's no excuse. I mean, like, what Hamas was the excuse? Rape women that didn't get raped was excuse. Beheaded babies was like, their excuse was all these things that they do worse. And every day, like killing and maiming, like, 3 months old and just doing it for sport is a very disturbing. But yeah. And now they're doing it to Iran, you know, targeting, they pretend like, oh my God, I made a mistake. Does anyone ever, do we still get our chains yanked by these lies over and over again? But

0: seriously and do some other gig, you know, whatever, lie, and distort. But if you actually have a government that is committed to its people, if the United States hasn't already sanctioned you to death and gotten rid of you, then you're struggling against quicksand, you know, toxic waste dump. The people in the United States, what is true anymore? These lies have been happening for a very, very long time. And the distortion of even who you are as an American, like, what if you actually had to look at the truth? I mean, it's the portrait of Dorian Gray. And, you know, it's like, what if you had to go down in the basement and actually look at what it is to be an American? I mean, it's unthinkable. It's horrible. The things that America has done since its founding, the genocide of an indigenous peoples, the slavery of black people, everything that America is stands on the bones of the slaves of Africa. Everything. It would not have the capital. It would not have the abundance it has were it not for the enslavement and the use of the bodies of, you know, black Africans. And the indigenous people got killed because they wouldn't be enslaved. So, you know, it's a really horrific image and really shameful if you're an American citizen. It's why I work 24/7 to try to stop my government from killing more people.
1: Oh yeah.
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5: Analogy of the portrait of Dorian Gray, for those people who've read that, I mean, that is very apt. I think I'm going to borrow that in the future because it's for people who know what you're talking about, that is extremely relevant to, I think, what, you know, it's like, for example, reading the People's History of America and understanding what we've really done to create the United States that people pretend came out of baseball, for example. But it's nothing like that, really. You know, I want to talk about China because the United States continues to frame China as an adversary, which is extremely concerning, I think, not just for the Chinese people and the American people, but the entire world. Like when the United States attacks Iran, when the United States attacks the people of Syria, when the United States attacks the people of Iraq, when the United States attacks the people of Cuba and Venezuela and countries all over the world, those are absolute tragedies. But I think a war between China and the United States would be the potential end of all humankind. It's a war unlike anything would have ever taken place. And it's an extremely horrible, just terrible idea. In your opinion, I have several questions, but you know, in your opinion, do you think the United States actually wants a war with China? Or is this just to frighten the American people of what the lifestyle that China is giving its people?
0: Okay, that's super complex. Well, let's just start with why does the US go to war on all these other countries? Because at the root of the United States is a fundamental hatred or like the death of America is socialism. You know, it's a psychic insanity, let's just say, part of its makeup. But like the anti-communism at the core of the United States is a disease. Because like, what's wrong with making sure everybody has a house and education, healthcare? You know, you're just like, when I was 16 years old and I read what communism was, we had gone to war on Vietnam, I was like, that's bad. You know, like, wait, that's what I want. Why are we killing people for that? So, you know, so let's start there because it's very complex about China. So not only do you have the we, you know, capitalism, if people saw that capitalism was as devastating and horrible as it is, they would quit supporting capitalism and they wouldn't want social.

socialism. So we can't let socialism succeed because then the people would just all want socialism, right? So there's that. Then you have the economic, you know, you have the stupid empire that is the United States. And we know empires are stupid from Star Wars, but empires also kill themselves, right? From the inside out. So we're at the timeline of this empire where it has just eaten itself out. It's hollow. It's hollow. The people are hollow. It doesn't have an infrastructure. It doesn't have a meaning. It's just hollowed out. So in that hollowness, it's freaked out that there's another country that's not hollowed, that instead of spending all its money lying to people and killing people, it served people, took care of them, pulled them out of poverty, and didn't spend all its money on weapons and war, but on the infrastructure for a future. So, you know, certainly it recognizes, holy fuck, what have we done? And we can't let them win. Even though China doesn't want to win, it would like the United States to get its shit together and just be a good friend. we're talking about U.S. distortion, right? Then let's go back to these wars. Like, forcing Putin into the war on Ukraine was about China. Palestine is about China because it's about Israel controlling the Middle East, so the U.S. can go to war on China and not lose any of the vassal states to China. The EU was getting too close to Russia, and the U.S. had to get in the way of that because they couldn't lose the EU maybe to Russia, right? It was getting too close. It had to destroy EU. It had to destroy the European countries, even though the European countries don't want to look at it that way. By the way, the European countries are all just owned by the United States because their leadership and their money are all in the United States. So they don't really, they're also hauled out. So they were getting too close to Russia. So they had to break that up. And then you've got, so all these wars are about the eventual war on China. Yes, there are some mad, crazy people who have power in the United States that with every ounce of their being want to go to war on China. But since I started the campaign, China's Not Our Enemy, which I started because I saw the propaganda and I was just like, really? The United States wants to go to war on China? Because it looked just like Iraq. And I was like, oh my God, here's the playbook. Here's this, I always call it the smoke before the fire. And I saw the playbook and I was like, the United States is going to really want to go to war on China. And of course, 2 years later, they were right, yes, we're going to war on China and it's going to happen. I mean, some general said it's going to happen next year. I want to just remind that a general said it was going to happen in 2025, 2 years before that. So, you know, it keeps getting pushed back you know, this weekend, as a peace activist, I never thought I would live in the United States and 75% of the country would be against war. Well, right now, 75% of the country is against war. But guess what? There's no scratch because Trump doesn't care what anybody thinks. So it doesn't matter that 75% of the country is against war because he doesn't care. So it's kind of interesting those two things would happen at the same time. But even since, you know, China's not our enemy, when like 90% of the country had been trained to hate China. And by the way, it didn't just happen. This is 200 years of hating on China. So it's a buildup. But it was pretty intense. And, you know, all the hate China, hate China, hate China. That number has gone down 15%. And we're below 50% at the number of people that want to go to war in China. I'm saying that doesn't matter right now because they're doing whatever they want. But if you, like, when you say the United States, I just want to make clear, it's a few people in power. The people of the United States are falling more and more in love with China, the more they get to know China behind the wall of lies. And, you know, influencers going to China and showing China, or when they tried to close down TikTok and people found Red Note and all this, like YouTube, like, look at China, look at China. Well, normal people can look at normal people seeing China and go, oh, I've been lied to. And that looks cool. And I want to go. So fortunately, time has mattered in unpacking, you know, what Bush did was able to get people to be afraid of Iraq. Trump is losing the game of getting people to hate China more and more and more.

0: more people are falling off that bandwagon and going, what are we going to war on China? That's like, but again, he controls the weapons. But what did we watch this weekend? That's the other thing I never thought I would see in my lifetime. The United States goes to war on little countries that have no defense. They have nothing. When we went to war in Iraq, they had nothing, no army, no nothing. Nothing. They had been under sanctions. Shame on the United States for ever going to war in Iraq. It was already depleted fully. Now it is destroyed. So it's like to see the United States go to war in Iran and Iran win a tactical battle. I never thought I would see that. So it's kind of like this Goliath, there's a David, because this weekend it won a tactical battle and Trump had to pull back. So, you know, US already devastated Iran. They're not ready to take, they've been preparing themselves for the inevitable. They know they're not, they don't lie to each other. They're very, you know what they're up against, very adult and, you know, work at their jobs and think strategically and long term and care about their people and also their history. I mean, like China, it's an old civilization and you're up against this young idiot that's brutal, that never grew up. It's a spoiled brat that never grew up and never gained any dignity or respect or commitment to anything beautiful or real or human. So I want to say, like, if I look at what's happening with Iran, I assume, because I have no idea, since I don't know anybody in the Chinese Communist Party, but with the structure, they're also looking in a realistic way at what they're up against. Their strategy has been to build a beautiful country. And, you know, like, the world would say, what are you doing? I mean, the world doesn't want the war on China. So you've got, you know, 6.5 billion people who are going to go, what? So as we get closer to that, I would say what's happening with Iran right now is a real, when I say I scratch and throw things in the way of the US government so that they move slower, I would say Iran and what they're doing is effective at slowing down this madness. I want to say that there are some crazy people, and they're all crazy, these people with these weapons, that think they can win a nuclear war. And that's a scary idea.
1: It is a terrifying idea. I think about it often. Let's hope that it doesn't come to that. You know, you traveled to China, in addition to traveling to numerous countries all over the world. Of course, I live here, and I know that it's beautiful, and there's butterflies outside, and family is going to the park and grandfather holding his granddaughter's hand as he walks her to school. And it's everything lovely and amazing that we love about America as Americans. You know, all of the best parts of how we imagine ourselves is the same over here. But, you know, from your perspective, when you come to China, what do you see? What's your impression? How do people treat you?
0: Oh, I'm treated wonderfully. Always with curiosity and kindness and I don't know. I, you know, when I come back to the United States, I go through a little bit of depression because of, I think there's a joy that has been depleted out of the United States because of what the anxiety I think everybody deals with. And it's not that in China, everybody doesn't deal with the normal shit that life is, you know, it's hard. Life is always hard. It's got challenges. But there's a joy and a fun. And I mean, like, I don't have a park I can go dance with the women in every Sunday. And I live in Venice Beach. So I live in a beautiful place. It's not that I don't, you know, have beauty, but there's something around the way that people look you in the eye that they're not afraid to like have a relationship with you. And the same thing, I live in Venice Beach, kind of a hippie community, but I come home and I notice people aren't open, don't look you in the eye. It's not as safe. You know, I do, you know, have to watch my phone and keep my purse closed and not leave my laptop on the park bench. And but there's also a generosity of spirit that has been worn down in a lot of Americans. Now, I work on a project at Cook Pink. When Obama was in, I was just like, oh, we can't end war till we end the war economy. And I call capitalism the war economy, the extractive, destructive, oppressive economy, killing you, your community, and the planet. And I really understood how capitalism has eroded all the things that make us beautiful humans, the commons. And you have a commons in China. That's very, you know, your community. It's who you turn to. It's the things, you know, like my friend Dana's neighborhood is like, there's everything within walking distance, everything. And so that creates a bottom, you know, a holding that holds you. And in the United States, we don't have that. That's been ripped to shred. And so I work to create peace economies. And so I would say I'm lucky that when I am in those, they remind me of China because it's people discovering their relationships again. In the United States, we're way too transactional and not relational. So I work on that with the communities and with Code Pink. So I have, I think, more opportunity to be in that. But when you're in the actual culture where that is what's expected to you, it's expected from you. And it's been the culture. I feel it's very, when you're in the Confucian, Taoist kind of way of harmony and all that, that, you know, it works. It's kind of real. And it's the water you're swimming in. And that water is kind of warm. Oh, yeah.
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1: You know, I read from the Tao Te Ching often, and I learn so much about how I should be. And I think that these ideas are already inundated here in China, is saturated. And, you know, you do get a lot of people are very deferent to each other. Oh, you want to do that? Okay, that's fine. You know, it's very like just letting things flow in a very natural way, as opposed to like, you know, in the American style of everything just being kind of like, oh, this is what we're doing. This is the plan. This is the, you know, and everyone is looking out for their ego. It's really not as like that here to some extent. I mean, this goes beyond war, but I'm kind of off point. I wanted to ask you a different question, though. I was thinking about this morning. You know, I just saw that Code Pink is organized or is part, you know, participating with the anti-war movement, and there's going to be some anti-war protests in the United States coming up that are accompanying the No Kings rallies across the country. And this is what has concerned me, because prior to the U.S. invasion of Iraq under George Bush, we knew he was planning. Everyone was very clear the United States was planning to invade Iraq. And so we had millions of people turn out to protests all across the country, every major city. Of course, they didn't do anything. But at least we were able to get together, those of us who value peace and don't want to see war. But this new war that the United States has sprung on the world happened out of nowhere. You know, no one knew that the United States was going to invade or start bombing the Iranian people. So now, from your perspective on the ground in the United States, in the middle of all of this, how is the anti-war movement today? Are there millions of people who are willing to stand up and say, hey, we need to stop this?
0: Well, so that's 23 years ago, and a lot's happened since then. And I started as an anti-war activist in the 60s. So, you know, as culture changes, how you have to address power changes. It was very different in the 60s. What you had in the 60s is and why I became an activist was I was in high school and my friend's brothers were coming home in body bags. That was very real. And you were drafted. So it wasn't like some poor person that has to go to war because it's the only way they're going to get an education. It was just anybody. And it was a lot of people. So the war was touching everyone. And as a young person, it was touching you because it was your friends that were dying. So, and 50,000, you know, like that's a big number. Not that many have died since Vietnam and all the engagements, right? Very, you know, it's a very low number. So they decided after the anti-war activism happened, oh, we can't do that anymore because it creates activism. So they quit that. And then it was only enlisting. So then you have people enlisting that they showed up to go to war. So it's not, you don't have the backlash from inside, because it was a lot from the inside. The anti-war activism from the

0: the soldiers themselves was a lot about what stopped the war, you know, throwing their things over the fence. And that was very effective. Then you have Iraq, millions in the street. But what you had was AIPAC, you had Zionism, because everybody forgets the war in Iraq was pushed by Bibi. It was Israel. Everybody in Iraq knew that, but you couldn't convince anybody in America. I knew, because I went to Iraq before, and that's when I learned. It was like, oh, this is Israel. They get what it is. And I couldn't understand why the Democratic members that I knew, that I thought were anti-war, were supporting it. And then I was like, oh, they're all Jewish. So all the Jewish members of the Democratic Party are supporting a war. So you don't have anything in the way, nothing is in the way of Bush that's supposed to be stopping him, including Biden, by the way. Biden was the head of the Foreign Relations Committee. And he said, even when it was just the resolution, he said, oh, we have to go to war. We have to bomb Iraq into peace. And I got up and said, you're an idiot. And he had me arrested. I mean, like, how crazy is that? So we came back from Iraq and 100 women in pink slips went to Hillary Clinton and said, we're going to give you a pink slip for taking us to war. Women don't go to war. This is crazy. And she just said to us, oh, I'm protecting the people of New York. And we said, what insanity is that? From whom? They don't even have weapons. You're crazy. She didn't care. So it was the first example of AIPAC. Like, so if you look at what's happening in Palestine, Iraq was the first look at Gaza, right? That was Gaza. And so it was the Israel needed to get Iraq out of the way. It needs to get Iran out of the way. The day after the Iraq war was the day they wanted to go to war in Iran. Code Pink has been working to stop the war in Iran ever since that day. And we've many times stopped it. But here you have Bush, and what does Bibi tell him? You know, I don't know what Bibi's got Bush. I mean, Trump wrapped around his finger now to do, you know, and he's got Trump. Trump, who said he hated wars, right? Mm. And look, the women that spoke out today after the hearing, you know, they got briefed. It looks like we're going to be boots on the ground on Friday, on Saturday. The women that spoke out were Republican women. I didn't even hear Democratic women speak out. They went and they got briefed and they came out of there and I was like, this is a bad idea.
1: I'm kind of all over the place in this interview. I want to switch back to China a little bit. You know, you mentioned your feeling of coming to China, but you've also organized trips and exchanges that allow Americans to see China, which I think is wonderful. I think we need a lot of that. I think we need both ways. Lots of Chinese people going to American universities or wherever jobs, anything we can get over there, which, you know, the U.S. Senate doesn't want under Tom Cotton and others. But like, we need lots of Americans coming to China, just vacation for 2 weeks, school, work, study, whatever, anything, just to get people to know each other. So what common misconceptions do people express to you that they've had undone through these trips?
0: Oh my God, it's life changing, every single one of them. First of all, like, just feeling lied to. But every time I ask them what was the best thing, and they say that their nervous system deregulating, that just like the down regulation of their nervous system, the sense of trust and the openness, it's just like, it's a breath of fresh air. And that's always their favorite part. Yes, they love everything. There's just always, it's wonder. And, you know, I think that's the thing Americans don't realize is the Chinese live more in wonder, because it's like when you were saying, well, let's just do this or that, like, when you're describing, you miss the wonder, you miss the magic that happens in the go with the flow. So, you know, when they're in China, they're just discovering nonstop, and they all feel like they've been to the future when they come home, and they can't wait to go back. And they tell people, we now have 5 trips a year. We have one about to go in the middle of May, because so many people want to go. Look, I want to tell you, I took 170 people to Cuba. Pretty much half of the people now want to go to China, because I was talking about China the whole time. I'm like, oh, I want to go. So it's been like, the thing about China, it's been behind a wall of lies. And now that people, enough people keep coming back. Hassan Piker was with us in Cuba, who went and, went on Li Jingjing. And so he loves China. When you have these influencers come back and tell you what it's really like, then you just have people want to come. So we've organized a red tour. I think going on a red tour is very important, even though, you know, the United States wants to make me wrong for it. But like, how are you going to understand red China if you don't go on a red tour? You know, like, if you want to understand why they are who they are, you should do that. We have an iconic trip. We have a hip hop and Qigong. We have a like one that's kind of like seeing wonderful, delightful sights. We're just going to keep doing as many trips as we can, because we think the more Americans that come, the better. Now, I want to address the thing you said about students from China coming. And unfortunately, that's very dangerous for Chinese students. We just spent the last 4 months trying to get Chinese students out of jail that were illegally arrested on trumped up terrorist charges. That was a horrible, horrible, horrible thing to do to these Chinese students. And it was really, really brutal. So I'm not so sure I want to encourage Chinese students to come to America, because what Americans did to them was horrible. And you know what they did to a student in Boston? She committed suicide from what happened to her. So no, I don't want Chinese students to come and experience the brutality in the education system against Chinese students.
1: Well, we're almost at time. What concrete actions can listeners take right now? Whether it's contacting Congress by mail, I know that's how they did it in my mom's time, or joining local events or sharing resources or just supporting campaigns to avoid another unnecessary war.
0: Sure. Well, we have a thing at Code Pink. So codepink.org/China. Every week we give you something to do and a way to engage. We do that to also help educate you. We figure everybody's been uneducated. And there's so many ways that the miseducation comes at you. We address the media. We address technology. We address all the ways they're building for war. And so when you engage, part of what we're engaging you around is to teach you where the war economy is trying to violate not only you, but drive us to war with China. We do webinars on Code Pink YouTube. I think we have about 100 webinars on China. So just teaching all the ways to debunk. And we have a huge coalition of different groups that we have a very big tent that we've been building over the last 6 years of different organizations, so we can all talk about it from our different points of view. And now they're starting to take trips also. So it's really the community of No War on China is growing. And it's really like, I don't really care what you think about China, except that you know that war on China is a bad idea. And that's the work that we're all doing together. And once you go there, you can't imagine that anybody would want to drop a bomb on China. That would be insane.
1: You know, I want to say thank you, not just for doing this interview. I just want to say thank you and everyone at Code Pink for everything that you folks do. You and everyone there are my personal heroes, have been for a long time. Keep up the good work.
0: Well, thank you so much. And thanks for having us on and letting us share our voice. And, you know, at Code Pink, we say educate, inspire, and activate. You educate and we'll activate. So, listen to Jason and come join us and we'll engage you further. Thank you.

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1: Now's the news. I'm Tian Lu. China and Thailand have agreed to work together to pursue more practical outcomes in building a community with a shared future in the next 50 years. That's according to a joint statement released during Thai Prime Minister Anutin Charnvirakul's official visit to China. The two sides also agreed to establish strategic dialogues between the foreign and defense ministers. Thailand will support China's peaceful reunification and oppose any form of Taiwan independence. They also pledged effort

0: is to strengthen cooperation in areas such as digital trade and innovation. Liu Ting held talks with Chinese Premier Li Qiang during his visit. Li said China stands ready to strengthen the synergy of development strategies with Thailand. Liu Ting said Thailand is willing to maintain close high-level exchanges with China and strive for more achievements in bilateral partnership. British Prime Minister Andy Burnham has formed a new cabinet, appointing former Defence Secretary John Healey as Chancellor of the Exchequer. Ed Miliband was appointed Foreign Secretary, while Shabana Mahmood remained Home Secretary. Burnham took office on Monday. In his inaugural speech outside 10 Downing Street, he pledged to deliver the biggest changes in the last 40 years and introduce a new political model and a new economic model.
1: Britain needs to show the world that we can regain our stability once again. And that is our challenge, to make politics work, to make it work better.
0: Chinese Premier Li Qiang congratulated the new Prime Minister and expressed a readiness to work with Burnham to advance the long-term and stable comprehensive strategic partnership. Guyana says the number of bodies recovered after the sinking of the MV Barima has risen to 10. The ferry was carrying 116 passengers as it travelled from Georgetown to Port Katuma in northwestern Guyana on Saturday. At least 67 people were rescued. The United States has repatriated a key suspect behind the kidnapping and murder of a Chinese citizen in the Philippines. The Chinese police communicated with U.S. law enforcement agencies and shared evidence with them on several occasions in order for them to arrest and repatriate the suspect. Acting on information and evidence provided by the Chinese side, U.S. law enforcement agencies arrested the suspect in October 2024 before returning him to China on Monday. The Ministry of Public Security said the case represents the latest outcome of law enforcement cooperation between China and the United States. The Ministry of Water Resources has maintained its emergency response for flooding in the Guangxi region and the provinces of Hubei and Hunan. Heavy rains, torrential in some areas, lashed the central and southern parts of the country on Sunday and Monday, causing water levels to rise above warning levels on many rivers. Based on 24-hour rainfall forecasts, the ministry issued early warning notices to 8 provincial-level regions. An Iranian foreign ministry spokesman says the country has received proposals from mediators amid continued tit-for-tat strikes with the United States. Ismail Baghaei made remarks while asked whether he could confirm reports about new proposals by Qatar for the revival of U.S.-Iran negotiations and a 10-day ceasefire. Baghaei stressed that Iran's diplomatic apparatus remains active alongside its military responses to U.S. attacks. The U.S. has launched waves of strikes on Iran's southern provinces in the past week, saying they were aimed at degrading Iran's ability to threaten commercial shipping. Iran has responded with waves of missile and drone attacks targeting U.S. military bases and facilities in Kuwait, Bahrain, and Jordan. Uganda has launched an emergency food relief operation in the northeast as a prolonged dry spell has caused a crop failure and food shortages. Authorities are planning to distribute 9.4 million kilograms of food, including maize flour and dry beans, to over 300,000 households in the semi-arid region. The Prime Minister's office said the prolonged dry spell has disrupted agricultural production, depleted household food stocks, and heightened the risk of food insecurity. Earlier this month, the government reported that 16 people died from hunger related to the prolonged drought in the region. And that's the news. I'm Tian Lu.
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3: Hello, I'm Tian Wei, and welcome to the season of AI and Basic Sciences presented to you on World Insight this summer. I'm in Shanghai today, the 2026 WAIC, the World AI Conference and High-Level Meeting on Global AI Governance concluded here on Monday. Major announcements were made, leading to new momentum for global AI development. But a crucial question must be asked. What exactly is the relations between human and AI? What's the prospect of people-centered AI? What does people-centered AI mean? That is a fascinating question after China clarified its belief as AI develops. All countries should take a people-centered approach and develop AI for the positive and for good. We should ensure that AI is an important driver for shared prosperity and common security. We should join hands to build a just and equitable system for global AI governance. People-centered AI, it sounds like another buzzword, but walking through the halls of WAIC 2026, it begins to feel surprisingly concrete. Take AI translation glasses that make conversations cross languages almost effortless, or a family companion robot designed to help children learn and seniors stay connected. What's striking isn't just what they can do, it's what they cost. They are becoming affordable enough for ordinary families, not just early adopters. The same trend is unfolding behind the scenes. Kimi K3, one of China's leading large language models, reportedly cost around $12 per million output tokens, a fraction of the price charged by some frontier US models. As high-performance AI becomes cheaper, a bigger question emerges. Can AI truly transform society if only a small number of people can afford to use it? Affordability, however, doesn't happen by accident. It reflects years of investment, industrial policy, and willingness to think long-term. Across much of Asia, investors are often more patient, allowing technologies time to mature before demanding returns. China has taken that approach further, combining public investment with private capital to move innovations rapidly from laboratories into everyday life. Many Western countries remain world leaders in scientific discovery, yet the next phase of competition may depend less on who invents first than on who can deploy innovation at scale, safely, quickly, and widely. Of course, every model has its trade-offs. Policymakers in China are increasingly aware and emphasizing the importance of entrepreneurship, angel investors, and bold private innovators, recognizing that breakthrough ideas often come from individual willingness to take risks. But perhaps competition is only part of the story. Artificial intelligence isn't like previous technologies. Climate change, pandemic, and AI all ignore national borders. Measuring success simply by whose model is bigger or faster misses a deeper question. What kind of future are we building, and who gets to be part of it? Recently, China announced several international AI initiatives, 5,000 AI training opportunities for participants from developing countries over the next 5 years, new AI application cooperation centers with ASEAN, the Arab League, the African Union, CELAC, the Shanghai Cooperation Organization, and BRICS, and the expansion of its Mazu AI-powered meteorological early warning system to 30 countries. Whether one views these efforts through the lens of diplomacy, development, or technology, they reflect a broader recognition that AI capacity cannot remain concentrated in only a handful of economies. Which brings us back to the original question. So what is people-centered AI? The phrase may sound new, but the idea is ancient. More than 2,000 years ago, the Chinese philosopher Mencius wrote this: "The people are the most important element in a nation. The spirits of the land and grain are the next. The sovereign is the lightest." Long before algorithms, data centers, or smartphones, the principle was simple. Technology, policy, and power ultimately exist to serve the people, not the other way around. Perhaps that's the real test of AI. Not how powerful it becomes, not how much it adds to stock market valuations, not even which country reaches the next breakthrough first, but whether more people can learn from it, work with it, benefit from it, and shape its future. Because in the age of artificial intelligence, the most important question isn't what AI can do, it's what AI should do for humanity. It all started with curiosity. A single drop of an apple, a hidden pattern, a dream. AI is igniting massive changes in society. Science is reshaping human lives. This summer, join me to meet brilliant minds for raw dialogues, fun tours, and honest debates to probe the big questions shaping our future. Together, let's celebrate the season of AI and basic sciences. You're watching World Insight. I'm in Shanghai today. As countries around the world seek to turn AI innovation into real-world impact,

0: The momentum built at the just concluded WISC 2026 is crucial for the next stage of AI global governance. On the sideline of the conference, I spoke with Alexander De Croo, UN Undersecretary General and UNDP Administrator, about AI governance, capacity building, and how international cooperation can help more developing countries prepare for the AI era. Tell me more about your takeaway so far from WISC 2026.
1: The main takeaway is that AI and robotics, it's not just a technological thing of tomorrow anymore. Mm-hmm. It's a reality of today. And to me, the main takeaway is, okay, how do we now make sure that besides technology, this is something that benefits as many people as possible everywhere in the world? Mm-hmm. And obviously, as the UN Development Programme, our main concern is how do we make sure that as many people as possible get the benefits of this. For us, technology, and especially artificial intelligence, is a great accelerator of development. It's one of the ways in which you can get development faster to more people in a more efficient way, and in jumping some of the classic obstacles that you often see in a way that probably was not imaginable 10 years ago. But artificial intelligence for us, as UN Development Programme, it's something that today we use in our daily operations. Yes. Going

0: AI models can upskill a classic nurse to be able to better identify when it is necessary to go to a doctor or not to go to a doctor, to helping farmers to have access to better data and understand when they need to do certain things to their crops, to using AI models to, for example, protect electoral processes and to be able to detect when disinformation or fraud is happening. So it is already a reality today. It is something very tangible. We as UNDP, we are an organization of what works. And our goal always is to focus on what do we see that works, and how can we broaden it, how can we scale it up, how can we make sure that more people get access to it. And so a commitment like made to 30 countries access to what we call early warning systems of meteorological data, that is a very tangible way of showing how AI can improve the lives of people today.
1: And 5,000 opportunities for those coming from Global South to get training possibilities. How much do you see commitments such as that made by China could coordinate with what you are already doing?
0: So one of the main things that we see is that today the speed of adoption of AI is much higher than the speed of readiness. And we see that AI is being used in many, many places. But if you want to do it in the right way, then you need to make sure that countries, for example, developing countries, also have the right capabilities, that they have the right institutional framework, that they have the right legislation to protect their population, that they have the right, what we call, digital public infrastructure, payment systems, and so on. There we see that there is actually a gap. So an idea of providing more than 5,000 opportunities for governments to learn and to see what is really necessary to bring this to the benefit of their whole population, it fits to one of the gaps that we see. We see that today, look, it's not about slowing down the adoption of AI.
1: You can't.
0: You can't. What you need to do is to speed up the readiness of countries to something which is happening in any case.
1: But we see, you know, tremendous trillion-dollar IPOs, right? We also see the wealth divide is getting ever bigger as a result of the latest technological development into the economy. But we are not seeing yet some of the things that you just talked about have become large scale, widespread in the world to fight against the earlier options. So are we too little too late?
0: No, not at all. I think the wealth divide that you described, that started already in the 80s.
1: Yes.
0: And so this is not a new thing. What we see is that the adoption of technology is one of the ways in which we could finally bridge that that divide. And there's many places in the world where development has been really successful. Let's take two examples.
1: Okay.
0: One is the drastic decrease of child mortality. Over the last 20 years, child mortality, that is children dying under the age of five, we have halved that. Humanity has never, ever had such a great success. Where does it come from? It comes from vaccination. It comes from better healthcare. All these things, we can further increase that by more using technology. Second example is global poverty. In extreme poverty, the last 25 years, again, divided by two. Humanity has never done this before. Where does this come from? This comes from more trade. This comes from more investment. This comes from local entrepreneurship. What is today one of the best ways of bringing entrepreneurship, of bringing real local solutions to that many countries? Is using technology. And technology has never been more accessible than today.
1: We have seen this debate. Some suggest, you know, make the technology as advanced as possible is the best way forward. Others suggest make it affordable along the way. Make sure more people have access to it is the way to go. How do you see this debate?
0: One does not exclude the other. For many of
1: Are you sitting on the fence?
0: No, but for many of the things where we use AI today, you do not need the highest level of development. Very often, very basic AI models can have huge benefits.
1: Right.
0: And are actually better adapted to the environment where we work, which is an environment where you don't have access to a lot of electricity, but often you do not need those high-powered models to do weather prediction and

0: translate that into advice to local farmers. Often models that were leading edge 3-4 years ago are actually quite good. Mm-hmm. And very often we will actually work with offline models, mm-hmm. which do not need the constant constant cloud access that often are there. So obviously we are always fascinated by the latest leading edge technology, but the real impact is not so much by the leading edge for a small group of people. The real impact is by using technology which is maybe not the leading edge anymore, but spread it out to an as broad possible group of people. And that is really where we come in.
1: Will this, the best approach debate, becomes more geopolitical, and as a result of that, everybody fails? How to prevent that from happening?
0: Okay, I think that the governance of AI is one of those examples where it is very clear that we're better off if we work together. Mm. And it's to the benefit of everyone to make sure that there are at least basic rules which are universal. Because accidents with AI, if they would happen, the drawback, the negative elements would go way beyond one certain country. And I think that's the same for climate change. It's the same for all those big endeavors that we have as a world. I think there is no country that can say, I'm powerful enough to handle this on my own, or I'm powerful or isolated enough to be completely isolated from instability. Mm. So I think it's quite clear that you're better off in linking one with the other.
1: We have seen certain phenomena in terms of developing AI global governance, mm-hmm. as you mentioned. First of all, the UN has been taking early actions, putting scientists together, experts together, providing advice, reports. However, we also see, on the other hand, things are getting complicated, mm-hmm. as it has always been. China-US has pledged to have track one dialogue on AI governance. It hasn't happened yet. Meanwhile, you also see governments try to come together at so many different AI summits over the past few years. Mm-hmm. And yet there's not any basic structural materials that everybody agree upon. But when are we going to see a document that everybody sign on so that we can all feel assured?
0: Yeah, well, I would hope earlier, better earlier than late.
1: And my hope go with you, sir.
0: But look, it shows that, especially in a domain that is evolving so fast, and where actually the science behind it is also not so easy to understand, I think what is important is the way we look at AI. And of course, the definition of AI is artificial intelligence. Mm. I actually prefer calling it augmented intelligence. Mm. And I think if you look at it that way, AI is not something that will replace human intelligence. It's an augmentation. Mm. It's a tool. It's an incredibly powerful tool. But it comes on top of the intelligence that we have. And I think really that should be the priority, is how do we make this incredibly powerful tool something that is an add-on to what really matters. And what really matters is human intelligence, of course. And at some point, I'm sure we will talk about TI, which is total intelligence. Mm-hmm. And total intelligence is HI, human intelligence, plus AI, the artificial or augmented intelligence. Looking at it from both sides, not just from a technological point of view, but also from a human point of view, I think is the way forward.
1: One of the questions being debated a lot is not what artificial intelligence is, but what is human being at a time when technology of artificial intelligence is developing so fast?
0: To me, humanity is a certain level of compassion and a level of comprehension one for another. It's respect. It's creating opportunities for people to have a decent life, to have agency in their own lives and being defining it themselves, and making sure that all 8 billion people in the world can do that. And I believe that technology is an incredible enabler of doing that. And it has always been that way. If you look at evolutions in the past, what have technology done? Technology, yes, has destroyed jobs. But first and foremost, jobs which were back-breaking, often limiting the capabilities of people, not well paid, and it has created new jobs. And it has created more new jobs than ever, which were often intellectually more stimulating, which led to the fact that people work less days than they used to work before. And that has always been the case. And why is that? That is because people always have new needs. And so I'm not afraid that AI will take away certain jobs. It will create new ones, which are based on our evolution of needs. What will that be? I have no crystal ball.

0: But technology up to now has been a great liberator. It has given people more freedom. It has given people more decision power over their own lives. And I'm convinced that if we do it well, we can continue to keep it that way.
1: You see, countries are experimenting. China, for example, since you're here, has been putting into this 15th five-year plan something called AI Plus, meaning AI everywhere, meaning it is embedded in all industries, corners of life, everywhere. Yeah. So of course it's different from reaching the stars, so to speak, that kind of approach, AGI, that's all we are looking for, but rather to have another layer of infrastructure, so to speak, of AI for everyone. How do you see this approach? How much opportunity is there for China and UNDP to come together on this?
0: Look, UNDP has been present in China, I think, from the 70s. Yes. We've been here a long time, and we've been a partner in the development path of China, and we still are. We still have here local operations, but at the same time, we see that China is a champion of what we call South-South cooperation, has a philosophy on accessibility of AI, on open source and on open resources, which is one where we can be a partner in. And of course, China is evolving rapidly into a highly sophisticated and a highly technological society. What we as UNDP do is we see learnings. We see certain things that work, we see certain things that don't work. We will always focus on what does work. There is enough people in the world who will focus on what's not working. They are better at that than we are. We are good at seeing what does work and then see, okay, how can we now scale this through the rest of the world? How can we make sure that more people have access to it?
1: So how?
0: That partnership is an important one to us. How do we do this?
1: Yes. For example, in partnership with China, how does that work?
0: Well, but today what we see is that development works well if countries draft their own direction. And it works well when a country says, look, these are our priorities. This is what we want to achieve. We are looking for partnerships in that and looking for partnerships with other countries, looking for partnerships with international organizations such as UNDP, and we are glad to be on their side. But it only works well when there is local ownership, when politicians take the future of their country in their own hands, when it's also predominantly being financed locally, for example, by, yes, using natural resources, but also make sure that taxes are being paid, and when people make profit, and even in countries that are in full development, there's people making money. And there's absolutely no problem with making money as long as you pay your fair share, and that's the way how governments can finance themselves and not be dependent on aid, but finance it themselves. And then you need technical expertise and guidance, and we can help in that.
1: As we are seeing technology developing so fast, people are beginning to worry whether policies will come out to block the best to the outside of the gate of the country rather than opening the door to invite the best so that their people could benefit as well. How do you see these concerns?
0: And we see that there's different commercial approaches to AI. Some of them are for profit, some of them are open source. There's good reasons for each model to be chosen. Mm-hmm. But what we see is that today, we use it all the time, and we use it for a broad range of things. It's not a goal in itself. I mean, for us, it's a tool. It's a very powerful tool, but it's a tool that helps us to jump some of the gaps that we have. Very often in developing countries, a difficulty that countries have is capability gaps, is gaps in human capital. AI can be a way of building that. Or difficulties in making sure that access to education is there. AI can be an incredible tool in doing that. Difficulties in better understanding how governments provide the right services to their population. But that really is different from country to country. And I would say that today, you cannot say that there is no access to technology. I mean, the type of AI technology that we need for the type of work that we do, it's there, it's available, and it is definitely not inaccessible. Yes, the leading edge models, that's something else, but for the type of work that we do, you do not always need the leading edge latest models.
1: To facilitate the implementation of UN 2030 Agenda for Sustainable Development, what is the next stage to

0: see what's in words comes into actions.
1: 35% of the goals are on track, and those goals were quite ambitious. In 18% of them, there was actually moving backwards. That's a problem. But in the others, there was progress, but not sufficient progress. Now, we have 4 more years to go. If we want to take another leap forward in attaining those sustainable development goals, we will need 2 things. One is more financing, and in many domains, such as renewable energy, many of those projects which are necessary, you could perfectly finance them with private money. And the second element is using technology as an accelerator, and AI is one of them. So your question, will this be put into practice? It all depends on the ambitions of the countries with whom we work. But in all those countries, you see that people are eager to build their societies, are eager to create jobs, are eager to serve the many of the unmet needs. So it is now up to local politicians and governments and others to deliver on the expectations of their population. And we can be a great partner in that, and we do that in many places.
0: What is the best way, as you see it, since you've been in the national government, now in international organizations, for policymakers to really catch up with what is going on?
1: What you need to do is you need to bring together the science part, and you need to bring together the public part, the public leadership part. This is one of the things that, for example, the United Nations does quite well. In the fight against climate change, we have been bringing together scientists and policymakers since decades. And were scientists right on climate change? Well, I would say yes, if you see the evolutions over the past months. And it is when you bring different perspectives together that you can come to good policy. I'm a big believer in science, and I'm a big believer in how scientific progress improves our lives.
0: So overall, ambience in the hall, what does that tell you? Well, all the people that you interacted with, mm-hmm. business, scientists, you know, just the public, even some small children over there. Yeah. So what are the input they're having for you?
1: Well, the input is an incredible eagerness to use this and to take it to full benefit. Of course, a conference like this is full with enthusiasts. Mm-hmm. But I would say it is the enthusiasts that make the world go forward. And of course, there is people who are skeptical. And I could imagine that there are people who are afraid. What we need to do is to create space for the enthusiasts and reassure the ones who are afraid. And that really is the lesson for me, is let's harvest that enthusiasm. Let's harvest that belief that progress is achievable for all. And so let's reassure and be understanding to the ones who have doubts.
0: Rallying for the doers. Thank you, Mr. Administrator. What a pleasure seeing you.
1: Thank you.
0: Thank you so much, sir.
1: Appreciate it. Thank you so much.
0: 谢谢. And that is all the time we have for today. If you'd like to know more, search World Insight. Check out our YouTube channel for us on X and Facebook. I'm Tian Wei, bidding you goodbye from WAIC 2026 in Shanghai.

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0: Some say Chinese is one of the most difficult languages in the world, and learning it is almost impossible.
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0: Only because you're not learning it in the right way. 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
7: 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This is Dialogue.
8: Hello and welcome to Dialogue. Chinese President Xi Jinping delivered a keynote speech at the opening of the 2026 World Artificial Intelligence Conference, calling for a fair and equitable global AI governance system. A day earlier, representatives from multiple countries signed the Convention on the Establishment of the World AI Cooperation Organization in Shanghai, marking a new step toward international AI cooperation. Together with China's newly released AI Cooperation Development Action Plan, these developments have drawn global attention. What will WICAL, the World AI Cooperation Organization, actually do? Can it turn international cooperation into practical actions? And will it give developing countries a greater voice in shaping the future of AI? Joining me today are Professor Whitman Horn, Director of the Greater Bay Area Research Center of the China Silk Road iValley Research Institute and co-founder of Shenzhen Zebra's technology startup Acceleration Limited, Wang Guan, founder and chairman of Learnable.ai, and Max Wolf, professor at New School University and CEO of Systematic Ventures. Gentlemen, welcome to the show. And let me go to Professor Horn first, as we talk about President Xi's speech earlier today, and it was a widely watched speech. And during that speech, he talked about four important aspects or observations, namely encouraging open innovation, keeping AI safe and under human control, promoting inclusiveness and exchanges between different societies, and strengthening global multinational governance with the UN playing a central role. How do you look at these messages? Which one of these do you see as the most consequential, or they are kind of equally important?
9: I think they are all very important. If you think about it, there's an anxiety on AI right now. So really having a safe AI and under human control is always very top in a lot of consideration. And then open innovation is the only way the world can develop AI. And then we talk about strengthening multilateral governance with the United Nations, which is something hard to push, but important. We need to have a multilateral governance model so that we can maintain aim of AI for good and instead of just AI for capital. So, and then of course the promoting of inclusiveness and exchange between different societies is very important, because right now we're seeing the development of AI mainly focus on, you know, two countries, basically USA and China, but the other part of the world are worrying, not only worrying about the technology development, but also about what really AI is bringing to mankind. So really having this kind of exchange and also inclusiveness so that we can have the global south, so global south also involved in this AI accelerated growth.

0: program.
1: Wang Guan, let me turn to you. A lot of people are saying, look, right now, if you talk about AI, it's about China versus the United States, literally, actually, in many fields already. So when we talk about AI governance, global AI governance, is China proposing something which is very distinctly Chinese, very different, or a set of principles that many countries already share?
2: As a founder of an AI company, I know that global AI boom was not built in closed slots. It was actually driven by open research, open source models, and shared data sets. So from my own perspective, yes, China is proposing a more development-oriented governance model. It is quite different than risk restriction and compliance only. I think what China proposes today focuses more on solving real problems through technological advancement and industrial deployment, rather than trying to halt progress out of fear. This application-driven approach, I believe, will be highly attractive to emerging economies.
1: Let's get Professor Wolff's insights here at the very top, the beginning of his speech, when he talks about open innovation. He actually highlighted the importance of encouraging open source, openness, collaboration, and sharing to facilitate technological innovation, industrial development, and scenario-based application of AI. What does that mean for the people who are watching this from other parts of the world?
3: I think there has been a bend, not consensus, but a bend toward, in the U.S., this notion that AI can extend or strengthen the sort of American influence model in the world that's pursued by some in American corporate and government circles. I think the hope of AI for humanity is a much broader application and to move it into the collective knowledge and power systems of the world in order to do things that we need to do but otherwise can't. I think what's interesting about the proposal and the Shanghai Initiative is to push AI back into the public domain as a technology like a genome mapping or something that has profound implications for the world, belongs to the world, and must be used and coordinated among the various nations of the world, right? And that's what I think is interesting here. Also, that's a good gesture to put it in the hands of the United Nations as opposed to an individual national government only, but it represents the broader scientific leap that AI is and can make possible, as opposed to the private, for-profit, or military enhancement use case for AI. So it's kind of just a different paradigm. It's a paradigm of how does this push the world forward and how does the world take care of the awesome responsibility as well as technology. It is closer to the beginning. If you look at even the American research teams and the Western as well as the non-Western research teams, this is what brought people together. This is what got them to do the code, right? And this is what got the first companies to be nonprofit, even here in the U.S. Kind of reminds me of the nuclear moment the society faced maybe 70 or 80 years ago, which is, hey, nuclear power could change the way we provide electricity and how we damage the planet and what extractive industries, but will it be a hammer in the hands of the strong or will it be a ladder in the hands of humanity? And that's a big debate with really profound implications. And for me, I think it's meaningful just to reframe it like this. It's helpful to say, hey, this is in the public domain. This is an awesome power and an awesome responsibility. But now how do we tackle that, having learned the lessons of past mistakes? Yeah. I think it's a good paradigm. And I think just pushing it out there changes the debate.
1: Well, last year at the same gathering in Shanghai, China announced that it was going to set up a new global AI institution. And this year, or yesterday, there you go, you have it. It's called WICL. WICL, WICL, WICL. Let's say that three times so that people remember it. It's called the World AI Cooperation Organization. Now, representatives, what we know for now is representatives of 29 countries signed the agreement establishing WICL. And it's an independent intergovernmental body headquartered in Shanghai. Professor Horn, tell us about this organization. What do we know so far? What is it for? Is it going to be, let's say, a Global South or Global East versus the West organization?
0: Well, on appearance, it may look a little bit like that because you can see most of the European countries and the North American countries didn't join. However, what I'm seeing is, I mean, when you say WICL, well, it's not WAI organization, it's World AI Cooperation Organization. I think that is the difference compared with the others like WTO or the United Nations, where it's more about arbitration, interest struggling among countries. This one emphasizes on one thing, cooperation. So this is the world trying to cooperate on AI and organization to support that. So it's not just to support the Global South. I think it is that, of course, the Global South are the ones that need the support. However, what I'm seeing in my opinion, because I'm also in the industry as well, the Europeans are also lacking behind the AI race, and they will need help. Okay, so really what I'm seeing is that, and also the European, they have some good things in terms of governance. I mean, some of their practices, I think, mm-hmm. is important that we can also leverage on. So really, if we can be more, of course, we're very inclusive and they need to join as well, is that if this WICO can really hold the countries together to set up a platform for cooperation, for collaboration, okay, not just cooperation, but also collaboration in development, and also about sharing of knowledge, sharing of innovation. If you look at the history of mankind, it's always been like that, right? The West learned the fire powder and paper from the East, and we learned nuclear power and the internet from the West. And it is the common good, just like what the other professor just said. So really, I think now is the moment we really need to hold our hands together. This is a really very exciting moment, but also a very dangerous moment in the history of mankind. And really, cooperation should be the key word.
1: Well, Gwen, from an industry insider, from someone who has a startup in terms of AI, what does China setting out proposing this organization and now 29 countries coming on board to sign up to this organization? What does it mean for you and people like you?
2: I think there are two points will be super important to people like us. The first one would be the success metric. I think it shouldn't be measured by the number of how many summits or conferences being held or by any tangible metrics. I would say we want to evaluate how many developers in the Global South actually benefited from such conference like WICO, and how many cross-border open source safety standards were mutually recognized. And the second point would be how to actually turn vision into action. The most critical initiative is actually access to computing resources combined with open source cooperation. I think currently the global AI divide is fundamentally a compute divide. The most practical mechanism would be the creation of a global open source AI hub, a globally accessible neutral platform hosted on distributed multinational compute clusters. And that will actually lower the cost of startups like us and also bring more talented young people together to create more innovative things. And we also would like to expand the social impact of our application to the much more wider general public. Mm. So I would say having the resource open to more people, having more developers, and having more users, that would be the most important things for us.
1: Professor Wolf, what is your understanding of the purpose and function of this organization? It's called Cooperation, right? World AI Cooperation Organization. So how do you envision this organization will be dedicated to doing?
3: So my understanding is the organization will kind of reframe the competitive model where companies race for dominance and nations restrict each other's access in order to gain some kind of control over technology shaping the future, and to move the conversation from that to how do all these participants figure out how to engage each other in a way that's maximally productive, i.e. having five countries try to develop the same thing at the same time does not move the science forward efficiently. They actually duplicate each other, there's a higher failure rate. And instead of working on five projects, the minds of the world work on one project simultaneously and in exclusion, right? So it's a cooperative model as opposed to competitive. And of course, there's some cooperation and competition and some competition and cooperation always for many reasons. But I think that's important reframing. And I think the idea is it no longer, which I think is true to the state of the technology, it's no longer a cudgel that the U.S. uses for technological dominance and for military dominance, right? Because we have to be honest here, the future of AI and the future of various military and civil defense systems are not separate. They are intertwined. And because we've reached that point, we now need to take over and be somewhat open and give access to the protection and the innovation tools, which many will come from AI, whether it's drug discovery or various regulation, and we need to put them into the open. The last reason to do that, which is hugely important, is AI has fundamentally reshaped the relationship between citizens and governments. And so if we don't have a standard here, we're allowing private for-profit enterprise to shape the relationship between a government they need to appease and a citizenry they may not feel they need to appease. And we also want to get away from an arms race, because there is that risk here too, that we could end up on a sort of Cold War type footing where my gain is your loss, your gain is my loss. And that is the enemy of science and the enemy of cooperation. So also just trying to sort of bend it back toward humanity is important.
1: So we do have some kind of global platforms in terms of collaboration or cooperation or even discussion on regulating or governing AI. For instance, the United Nations has the Global Dialogue on AI Governance or the Independent International Scientific Panel on AI. Professor Hoon, how do you look at this call that's proposed by China? How does it work in sync with the existing platforms that already is there under the UN umbrella? What would be the relationship between that? And why is China taking the lead in proposing such an organization? You haven't heard it from, let's say, the United States or some other, you know, developed countries in terms of technology or economic power.
0: Well, I think first of all, it's complementary. I mean, they're looking at a different angle. It's just as I said, the UN will be looking at the governance model and also at the, you know, science development, where the White Code will be more on cooperation, how to benefit more, how to, you know, cooperate and also exchange and be more inclusive. You can see a lot of the reference to the inclusiveness of this. I think that is also very important. Why China proposes, I think this goes back to this, if you look at our Belt and Road Initiative, we believe there is a common goal for mankind, that people try to work together to, there's only one planet we live on. I think it's that kind of mentality that brings us to think that at this moment, we need to create a platform for cooperation, for sharing, and to include more. If we don't, traditionally, if we look at some of the other standards organization, all they do is they we will set some standards, maybe on governance, maybe on quality, maybe on security, but they don't care who joins or not. And they don't really think we'll want to help those people who have a hard time attaining those standards. I think having WICO here is, while we're complementing on, yes, the need on governance, the need on standards, the importance of security, but we're not just saying that. What we're saying is that we have some experience, we have some expertise, we even have some infrastructures that we can help the other countries on this world to achieve those standards, to achieve, to attain those standards, to meet those requirements, and then to enjoy the benefit of AI.
1: Okay.
0: I think that is, you know, more important.
1: Of course, China is puts a lot of focus on sharing or making available to the other developing countries the gains, the progress it has made along its development path. But some people would say, as a devil's advocate, and I want to turn to Wang Guan here, is China genuinely interested in sharing, you know, letting others benefit from its progress in terms of someone who's in this cutting edge, very competitive business? Is China genuinely offering assistance, offering expertise, having things open so that others can build, can improve themselves? Mr. Wang Guan.
2: That is a very interesting question. So first of all, has the AI industry entered into a new phase? From my perspective, the answer is yes. The classical era of simply putting more and more data and computing resource into transformer structure and get a more advanced, more powerful model is coming to a much slower pace. And now we have come to phase number two, which is about scientific reasoning, deduction, agents, workflows, and physical world interaction. So for countries like in China, which has a super strong foundation for manufacturing, the embodied AI, the robotics, the humanoids, and autonomous machines can definitely benefit almost every country and every industry globally. And on the other side, to make sure this industry grows healthily, China needs support.

0: support from many, many countries and many talented young people. And secondly, as we all know, the software and SaaS industry, in that domain, US is undoubtedly the leaders. I don't really think there is any competitor can actually play on the same stage with the US. So I would say AI provides a more general opportunity to any new players. And thirdly, AI for science. I believe science is for all mankind, it's for all nations, it's for all industries. I wouldn't say China is doing that for everyone, but I would say China will benefit from serving everyone.
1: How interesting. If you look at China has just rolled out its AI cooperation development action plan, right? Very, very new, 8 areas, 8 goals. We might get into that, but then we also have the United States rolling out its action plan. I'm not saying which is better. I'm just saying it's interesting to read the different two documents, and the United States version came out in June last year, and the heading is winning the race. And the one in China clearly is very different. It's about sharing. Of course, so Wang, I take this opportunity to ask you one more question here, because you are in the race. Isn't China also concerned about winning the race? Because as you said, China is clearly ahead. So isn't China more interested as well, if not more, about winning the race? And does China see sharing as an important way to win that race at the same time?
0: I don't think the AI technology is the very first time that the entire global society is looking at a new competition. And we've seen internet, we've seen mobile internet. And I want to say at the end of the day, it is not who benefits the most from the most advanced technology, it is actually who provides the best product, who provides the best services. And we've seen for great companies like Google, Amazon, and Microsoft, their success is not based on only technological advancement, but it's more on a sustainable operation and attracting talents globally to move to Silicon Valley and Seattle. So on the other hand, because China has one of the largest single market, it has the more than 1 billion people speaking the same language. So regardless of which company will win the competition, China has to make sure that it has the right product and the right services that their people can use. And we all know that for today, the most advanced GPU cars like NVIDIA and the most powerful large language models like GPT and Claude actually are not accessible in China. So I would say for young people in China, we would like to use the advanced tools and we want to try the new apps. And on the other side, I would say there's actually no competition between two countries in technology. I would say there are competitions in niche market between companies. But for today, Anthropic and OpenAI and SpaceX and Meta, they're still the most powerful, the best players. And I haven't seen any Chinese companies can even play with them at the same domain. So I would say not the countries working very hard, but actually those companies are working very hard, but they're still far away behind.
1: Well, thank you for that very objective and very honest assessment. It's very interesting for me to hear the from your industry insider perspective. Professor Wolf, what's your comment, having heard all of that, about China's vision, or from the understanding of Mr. Wang and Professor Horn? And is this going to make the world very different, let's say, for if we go 5 years forward, China goes down its path and the United States doing what it sees as the right thing? What's going to happen to the world in terms of AI development and application in 5 years? Can you envision that at this moment?
2: I can guess without knowing, but I assume that's the sort of human condition at this point, early in the talk. Clearly, the AI technologies will be a shaping force in the world. Clearly, they'll be fit into the power paradigm of the age and of the various players. And the question is this important enough to open it up to voices beyond a few at the top? That's important. I think it has to be inclusive, because otherwise it will make many enemies and it will inspire as much fear as excitement.
1: Well, sorry for interrupting. While you're talking about this, is the United States not interested in having AI inclusive?
2: The central government in this country right now seems quite profoundly uninterested in that. obviously there are multiple voices and multiple parties, and they are not all singing in one chorus together. But I don't think we have been particularly, even our normal selves, when it comes to international cooperation and scholarships and universities and exchange of ideas. Those are not maybe the hallmarks of this administration. And I don't think this administration suffers from enormous subtlety in the sharing of that point either. So I think that's sort of, you know, and I think, but also global alliances and power shifts, and we're at a moment of shift. And the party that tries to hold back the future and change does so often crudely and without success, but with some shared suffering along the way. So it'd be nice to avoid that, nice to make that shorter, nice to see us re-embrace, which I think our science community here would very much like to do, re-embrace, because also we are 4.5% of the world's population in the US. We are about 16 and falling percent of the world's GDP. So forgive me for being an economist, but we do tend to look at the world that way. So the minds, ideas, hopes, dreams, and needs and use cases of the other 95.5% of the population will have to shape this technology for it to matter in the future. Mm. And so their inputs essential. Last thing is, I think what we think of as AI today will be unrecognizable in 30 months, let alone 60.
1: Well, I have 2.5 minutes. Professor Horn, I give you one of them. So what is the world going to look like? Look, we have the 29 countries signing up for the WICL. Do you think any Western countries will join that organization? So are we going to see a split in terms of global AI governance, at least for the time being?
3: I think there is already a split, but hopefully it won't last too long, because I think the US and the Europeans are not getting well together anyway. So in terms of AI governance, I mean, you're already seeing, you know, Trump trying to threaten the European nation on their new laws about the data security and those things. So on the, and the tax as well. So I think what is really going to happen is, first of all, I think on back on the AI race, it's just the beginning. Whoever leads now, AI is going to last for another, I think, 20, 30 years before you really reach a maturity where AI applied in every single industry. It takes a while for it actually to really go down into the ground, into the industries. So I think, yes, at a certain point, the European will wake up and they will join.
1: And with that, we wrap up this edition of Dialogue with me, Li Xin.
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5: Ever wondered what's actually going on in Africa through the perspective of an African? How are things really going between China and Africa? 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
1: Now's the news. I'm Tianlu. Chinese authorities have issued 19 policy measures to promote the high-quality development of the domestic services sector. They focus on five areas such as improving the credit information platform system and reinforcing the foundations for industry development. They also encourage insurers to improve social insurance coverage among domestic service workers in flexible employment. China and Thailand have agreed to work together to pursue more practical outcomes in building a community with a shared future in the next 50 years. That's according to a joint statement released during Thai Prime Minister Anutin Charvirakul's official visit to China. The two sides also agreed to establish strategic dialogues between the foreign and defense ministers. Thailand will support China's peaceful reunification and oppose any form of Taiwan independence. They also pledged efforts to strengthen cooperation in areas such as digital trade and innovation. Anutin held talks with Chinese Premier Li Qiang during his visit. Li said